0: sparking nationwide protests, has died. Saudi Arabia says attacks on its airports have killed 3 people and injured another 36. From the US, an update on the condemned killer who survived 2 supposedly lethal injections.
1: On Monday night, it was our understanding that Krista was brain dead. But on Tuesday, to the shock of everyone, Krista woke up and began talking.
0: The Nobel Prize for Chemistry honors the scientists behind one of the smallest discoveries yet. And meet Carl Bushby, who's nearing the end of a 28-year walk from the other side of the world.
2: For me, the UK right now is a foreign country. And my family, you know, I mean, there is that distance between us. They are different people. They've lived different lives, and we're going to have to hang out, get to know each other again.
0: First, the news.
3: BBC News with Govinda Gill. Hundreds of protesters have demonstrated outside Parliament in Madrid after an 87-year-old woman who became a symbol of Spain's housing crisis died. Crowds marched from a central square towards Parliament chanting, "This is not a death, it's murder." Marie Carmen Abascal had been in hospital since she was evicted by an investment firm that dramatically increased the rent on her apartment. Here's our Madrid correspondent, Guy Hedgeco.
4: This is obviously going to give more impetus to the protest movement. She essentially had triggered a general election because the Prime Minister, Pedro Sanchez, presented emergency measures to Congress to try and tackle the housing crisis following her case. They were blocked. That caused him to call the election. We've also heard today that a general strike has been called for next month, focusing specifically on the housing crisis. And I think you can say that all of this can be traced back to the case of Marie Carmen Abascal.
3: Saudi Arabia says attacks on the country's airport in the last 2 days have killed 3 people and injured 36 others. The Iran-backed Houthi movement has claimed responsibility. They control most of Yemen's northwest region and are battling for territory against the Saudi-backed government forces. UN spokesperson Stefan Dujarric says the recent fighting has displaced more than 200,000 people.
5: We remain alarmed by the reports of civilian casualties, damage to civilian property, and heightened risk of explosive hazards. And again, we continue to assess the humanitarian impact and call on all parties to facilitate the humanitarian access in an unhindered way so we can reach all those who need it with the help they need.
3: A judge in the U.S. state of Tennessee has ordered officials to preserve all evidence from the botched execution of Krista Pike last week. She survived 2 doses of what was supposed to be a lethal injection. Our North America correspondent Neda Tofik reports.
6: The night before Krista Pike woke up and began speaking, her lawyers believed she was brain dead and were told life support would be removed the next day. Her recovery, they said, would be a long road. It's unclear if she'll regain function of her arms, which are extremely swollen. Tennessee's governor has now suspended any further executions for the rest of the year and ordered an independent review of her case. Having just been provided life-saving care, the question is whether Tennessee will seek once again to execute Krista Pike. Her lawyers say that would be unimaginable.
3: A tanker sailing off the north coast of Qatar has reported being struck by multiple projectiles. A UK maritime monitoring agency said the incident took place around 90 kilometres from the Qatar coast and about 500 kilometres from the Strait of Hormuz. World News from the BBC. The US Defense Secretary Pete Hegseth has praised the crew of an aircraft carrier whose record deployment during the Iran war led to concerns about conditions on board. The USS Abraham Lincoln spent more than 8 months at sea with reports of low morale, supply shortages and suicide attempts. On a visit to the ship, Mr. Hegseth accused the media of trying to turn the crew into a symbol of a failed mission. The European Union has joined the World Health Organization to urge Russia to be more transparent after one technician died and another was reported to have contracted pneumonia at a plague laboratory in Siberia. Mongolia has followed 4 Central Asian countries by announcing it will monitor its borders with Russia. A report from the World Wildlife Fund says a resurgence in Atlantic and Pacific bluefin tuna numbers show conservation can work, but warned success is fragile.
7: This is The World. I'm Marco Werman.
8: And I'm Carolyn Beeler. Thank you for tuning in today. A 12 out of 10. That's how President Trump described his highly anticipated meeting with Chinese President Xi Jinping this morning.
9: I mean, he's a tremendous leader of a very powerful country, and I give great respect to him, and we appreciate the fact that he came for this meeting.
8: Trump there talking to reporters aboard Air Force One earlier today.
7: The two leaders met in Busan, South Korea, for a little under 2 hours. It appeared to be cordial, a significant de-escalation between the world's two largest economies. The World's Jeremy Siegel has been reporting in China for the past week. He explained to me earlier today what was accomplished in these talks.
10: Well, I think it's worth looking at this in terms of what happened and what didn't happen. So here's what we know, and this is primarily based off of comments made by President Trump in the aftermath of the meeting and then statements from the Chinese state media, which are far briefer than anything we get from the U.S. president. So according to Trump, this was a, quote, amazing meeting. The two of them, he says, came to agreement on two major fronts that have been dominating the headlines in recent days: tariffs and rare earth minerals. Trump says he has agreed to cut tariffs he'd put in place to push China on controlling fentanyl trafficking. He says Xi promised to do more when it comes to preventing fentanyl from coming into the U.S., so he agreed to these tariff reductions that bring overall tariffs on Chinese goods down significantly from 57% to 47%. And that's huge, especially when you consider that before this meeting, Trump was threatening to impose an additional 100% tariff on all Chinese goods. Now, on the opposite end of the table, Trump says Xi agreed to keep providing rare earth minerals to the rest of the world.
7: Right. So rare earth minerals, these are what's found in basically everything from phones to laptops to electric cars, anything with microprocessors needing super fast conduction, right?
10: Yeah, and China produces the vast, vast majority of these, more than 80% of the world supply. Before this meeting, China was threatening to basically choke exports of them, which would cause absolute chaos for supply chains, not just in the U.S., but across the world. So I think now countries and markets around the globe are breathing a sigh of relief.
7: You also mentioned, Jeremy, it's also worth discussing what did not happen at this meeting. What was not on the table?
10: Taiwan. Taiwan was not discussed. This is the island that China claims as its own, but the U.S. backs its security. You know, usually Xi makes sure to stress the importance of Taiwan in talks with the U.S., but China's readout from the state media of these talks made no mention of it. A couple other areas where I think there notably was not really any movement, Ukraine. Trump says the two leaders did talk about Ukraine, the war there, but it was really vague, and there was no tangible agreement on any collaborative efforts to end the war. Also, there was no agreement on the ownership of TikTok, the video sharing platform that is Chinese owned, but Trump wants to be spun out into an American business. And then finally, I really think it's worth noting, Marco, at this point, all of this, it's just words. There is no official agreement between China and the U.S. in place. Both ends, you know, appear to be saying these were productive talks, but there is not a signed deal yet.
7: Yeah, that's interesting. As I said, you've been on the ground for a week in China, Jeremy. What's been the response to these developments?
10: Well, as I mentioned, what we've gotten officially from the Chinese government is measured, to say the least, especially in comparison to Trump's comments. That said, I think economically speaking, this is a relief for the country. You know, China's economy, while massive, has been slowing recently. So for now, I think this does give some reassurance in the short term that, you know, this isn't an escalating trade war as it's appeared to be in recent weeks. That being said, this agreement's not final. It's not a comprehensive trade deal yet, and I think it's fair to say the U.S. and China are still very much rivals on the world stage.
7: Yeah, so what next? I mean, what is China watching for in the days ahead with these good words but no formal agreement, as you say?
10: Well, I think it depends in part on where you are. You know, I was just in Shenzhen, which is one of China's most rapidly growing cities, both population-wise and economically. And there, you can really see how China right now is not just preparing for, but actualizing a kind of self-reliance. You know, exports to the U.S. and other parts of the world are such a big part of China's economy, building and putting stuff together that people in America buy. And in that sense, American tariffs are scary for China. But in Shenzhen, where I've witnessed some huge technological advancements when it comes to electric cars, self-driving cars, drones, cell phones, China is not just building things based on American technological innovations. They're purely developing their own stuff that Chinese people are buying, but also countries outside of the U.S. are buying in huge numbers. And Marco, one shining example of those innovations is BYD, the car manufacturer that's based in Shenzhen. It is fully produced in China, exported not to the U.S., but to countries around the world. It's the biggest electric vehicle maker in the world, and China wants to be doing more of that.
7: Wow. Forward into the future. So President Trump left South Korea just before a summit of Asian nations. I hear some observers saying that China is going to use that opportunity to present itself as the stable trading partner in the region. Could this be a strategic win for China?
10: Yeah, I think that's fair to say. And it goes back to this idea of self-reliance and not relying on the U.S. You know, a number of people I've spoken to in China say there is a broader push underway by the country to bolster relationships with other countries that might be unhappy with America's tariff policy. So on the one hand, China wants and many parts of its economy need stability with the U.S. And this sort of one-year truce that we're seeing unfold, it brings some stability. But on the other hand, it's preparing both economically and diplomatically for a future where maybe that stability is not there.
7: The World's Jeremy Siegel speaking with us from Hong Kong. Thank you, Jeremy.
10: Thank you, Marco.
8: Police in Rio de Janeiro carried out an operation this week that killed more than 130 people, making it the deadliest crackdown on organized crime in the city's history. Authorities say the raids targeted members of the Red Command, one of Brazil's most powerful criminal groups. But the scale of the violence has stunned the country. Human rights groups are demanding an independent investigation. The World's Tibis Isaiah has more.
11: In the north of Rio de Janeiro, the favelas of Peña and Alemão woke to the aftermath of a police raid that turned the street into a war zone. Dozens of bodies were found in a nearby forest and along the streets. The Son gang members were arrested. Residents say the raid was intended mainly to kill as many people as possible, some calling the operation a massacre. With no official help, residents themselves search for the missing, moving the dead through the night on improvised stretchers. By morning, they had lined dozens of bodies on the pavement of a public square. Some had been stripped down to their underwear to make them easier to recognize. One of the mothers in the scene was featured in a local report.
12: Meu filho se entregou, mandou a mensagem, mandou a localização. Eu estou me entregando. Me mataram, arrancaram.
11: She says her son sent her a text saying he had tried to surrender, but he was still handcuffed and shot in the head. Now, as the gunfire fades, residents are trying to return to daily life.
13: Então, pós-guerra, né, o cenário, e a gente está aqui agora, catando corpos, lavando sangue das ruas.
11: It's the aftermath of a war, Raul Santiago, a resident of one of the favelas, told me. The death toll stands at more than 130 people, including four police officers. The raid involved 2,500 officers sent to capture leaders of the Comando Vermelho, or Red Command. That's a criminal organization born in Rio's prisons in the late 1970s that now controls territory across Brazil, including in the Amazon. Rio's governor, Claudio Castro, a member of the right-wing party, defended the raid as a hard blow against crime.
14: Porque a população quer uma solução para o dia a dia. A população quer, na vida como ela é.
11: People want safety in their daily lives, he said during a press conference after the raid. He rejected accusations of excessive force and called the operation a victory. But researchers who track violence in Rio say there is no victory in a slaughter. Here is security expert Robert Muga with the Igarapé Institute in Brazil.
15: Rio de Janeiro has raids like this all the time. It has had raids like this going back decades. And we've seen casualties often in single or double digits, but we've never seen anything quite like this. This was the deadliest day of police action, and certainly in Rio, but possibly in Brazil in its history.
11: Muga says this time police sealed off escape routes into the forest, which may have led to the unusually high death toll.
15: We didn't only see armored vehicles and heavily armed special forces, military forces, confronting extremely well-armed gang members. We also saw hijacked buses, weaponized drones, and of course we saw a city that was paralyzed by this disruption.
11: Ignacio Cano, who studies police violence at the State University of Rio de Janeiro, says politics also played a role.
16: Next year is an electoral year in Rio de Janeiro, and I think the government wanted to make a statement because they know that public security is going to be one of the main topics, and the government wanted to show itself as very, very tough on crime.
11: Rio's police are considered amongst the most violent in the world. Cano says accountability is almost non-existent.
16: We have done several pieces of research and we found extremely few cases of sentences against police officers, even when there were, for example, forensic evidence that clearly contradicted the police version.
11: Rio's governor Claudio Castro has expressed condolences only for the four police officers killed, describing them as, quote, the true victims. He referred to the more than 100 dead suspects as narco-terrorists.
16: The governor here talks about narco-terrorists, which is the same term being used by the Trump administration, killing people in boats in Venezuela and Colombia to try to justify what are really summary executions.
11: Many experts say that this language erases basic human rights and frames Brazil's poorest residents as enemies in a war. And for the mothers who lost their sons, that rhetoric feels like salt in the wound.
17: Assassino! Assassino!
11: Yesterday at a protest, they called the governor a murderer and demanded his resignation.
17: Toda véspera de uma grande eleição, há uma estratégia. A estratégia de entrar as nossas comunidades.
11: A woman who lost her son in this week's raid said every time an election approaches, it's a strategy to attack their communities, to spread terror, and then use that to campaign. Community activist Raul Santiago says the country can't afford to normalize this kind of violence.
18: O que aconteceu hoje não pode se repetir nunca mais. Tem que ter acordo da sociedade, tem que ter
11: movimento. Because, he says, there is no success in an operation where more than 100 people are brutally executed. For the world, I'm Tibisay Sea.

0: Baseball fans have had lots to talk about this week with an epic World Series underway, an international World Series, I might add, because it's Toronto against LA. Just ahead, how politics and national pride are supercharging Canadian baseball fans. 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

0: This is The World. I'm Marco Werman. If you weren't already a fan of baseball, this is the World Series to become one. These Dodgers-Blue Jays games have been spectacular. Game 3 was an 18-inning battle in Los Angeles that ended like this.
1: Freeman sends a fly ball to center field. Varsho's going back before the clock strikes midnight. Freddie Freeman has ended it. It's a repeat hero with the last word and a Game 3 classic.
0: Yeah, you can feel the excitement. It was the Dodgers with that win after more than 6 hours of baseball. But Toronto came back and now leads the series 3-2. Of course, the series is not just about the number of hits, runs, and outs. It's being played at a moment of high political drama between the U.S. and Canada. Leanne Goodman is an editor of The Conversation. She joins us from Toronto. You're a Blue Jays fan, Leanne. Let's put that out there first. So how are you feeling about the series at this point?
2: You know, I'm pretty anxious because it's a state of Toronto sports fandom to be constantly fearful that they're going to collapse.
0: I mean, there have been some spectacular games. Baseball fans are getting wowed by just how great this World Series is. Here's one moment among many that stands out. Blue Jays are at Dodger Stadium. Fans are just getting seated when the first pitch is thrown.
1: Going Game 5 with a fastball that's hit in the air to deep left field. Call to the track. It's a on the first pitch of Game 5.
0: First pitch, home run.
1: Now Vlad Jr. hooks a ball down the left field.
0: Then third pitch, home run.
1: To start Game 5. Three pitches in, 2-0 Toronto.
0: What was your reaction when the Blue Jays took that lead 2-0 in the first three pitches of that game?
2: To be honest, I kind of felt sorry for their pitcher. I mean, I was delighted, but you really feel for the pitcher in those situations, right? The pressure on them. And the game can, you know, win or lose based on their performance. So my first reaction was, oh, this poor pitcher. But of course, I was delighted. You know, two homers in the first three pitches. It was great. And that's kind of part of the Blue Jay folklore, is how they hit these huge homers at very critical moments that change the course of the series.
0: So I want to put the baseball talk on pause for a moment, because this is all happening at a time of great political tension between the Trump White House and Canada. How has that manifested itself in this World Series?
2: You know, there's not been a news story on it, but I know at the very beginning of the series, they kicked somebody out of the stadium for wearing a Canada is not for sale cap. So I suspect they've told the players not to touch that. But I can tell you, in my own circle and friends across the country, it feels special this year. It feels like it's something different because of all the tensions right now. We really feel like a real sense of national unity, and we're really rallying around the Jays. And I think it's particularly due to the, you know, the Trump situation, and we feel a bit beat up by the Americans right now. So this seems like a bit of a, maybe a bit of a revenge fantasy, even though most of the players are Americans.
0: Yeah, well, that's interesting. That's the makeup of the team. But what about Toronto fans? I mean, are they also taking this wider geopolitical headline on board as they root for the Blue Jays?
2: Yeah, absolutely. People really feel like this is something that's an important moment for Canada, particularly right now. I mean, Toronto fans are pretty diehard on the Jays, but what is interesting to me is it's been a real noticeable marketing tactic to promote them as being a unifying force for Canada. So you've got fans in Vancouver who would ordinarily be cheering for the Mariners. It's become a real, in Quebec, where the majority are Francophones, it's become a real rallying cry in Canada. The whole country is behind them for sure.
0: So do we know how some of the American players on the Blue Jays feel about kind of being the proxy for Canadian frustration, shall we say?
2: You know, they don't go into the politics, but I will say that especially Schneider, the manager of the team, and a couple of the other Jays have really gone on in at great length about how they love playing for an entire country, how special it is for them. They just don't touch Trump or politics, which I think is probably by design.
0: So it sounds like there's more on the line for Toronto than just winning the series. Like, aside from baseball bragging rights, what else would the victory at the World Series mean?
2: For Toronto in particular, there's a lot of anxiety. We never quite believe we're going to win. And I think this win, I think it's giving Toronto sports fans a bit of, you know, confidence, a bit of an understanding that we can compete against the best and that our teams are world-class. And it's just a reminder that we're competitors. We're in the game.
0: That's amazing. So this year, what does it mean to be a Blue Jays fan for you?
2: You know, it's been great for me because I was at the Joe Carter game in 93 when they won the World Series, and I was pregnant with my son, who now lives overseas and has watched every Jays game this season and is now just happens to be in Canada renewing his visa. And is so he and I are watching all the games together. So that's been fantastic, a really lovely mother-son bonding experience. Nice. Yeah, it's been great. Like, he was in my womb when Joe Carter hit that home run.
0: The circuit is complete.
2: Honestly, I'm like any other Toronto sports fan, constantly in a state of high anxiety. Like, when they're pitch, I can barely watch. So my son has to sort of talk me off the ledge and remind me of 93,
0: the last time the Toronto Blue Jays won the World Series. That was Leanne Goodman, a Toronto-based editor at The Conversation and a major Jays fan. Her team plays the Dodgers again tomorrow night in Toronto. The Jays lead the series 3-2.
3: Radio Free Asia will begin shutting down its news operations tomorrow. It is one of four federally funded international broadcasters that the Trump administration wants to dismantle.
0: RFA has been around since 1996. Its core mission, to provide independent news and information across Asia in different languages.
3: Mandarin, Korean, Uyghur, and Tibetan, among other languages. Fans of the news service say its absence will be noticeable in countries run by authoritarian regimes where there are no legitimate independent news outlets and limited freedom of speech. And now here are a few more global headlines that we are following.
0: Hurricane Melissa is forecast to pass near Bermuda late today. The massive storm hit Haiti, Jamaica, and Cuba this week. About 3/4 of Jamaica was left without electricity. In Cuba, the storm also took down power and communication lines. Cuban officials have yet not said how widespread the damage is.
3: Tanzania is seeing a second day of protests following the country's recent elections. Authorities ordered a curfew in Dar es Salaam, Tanzania's biggest city, after violent clashes between protesters and police. The ruling party has been in power since 1961. Human rights groups say the government was behind a wave of terror against the political opposition in the run-up to elections. Lawmakers from the European Parliament said today that voting in Tanzania was neither free nor fair.
0: Israel's military today said Hamas handed over 2 coffins to the Red Cross containing the remains of hostages who were held in the Gaza Strip. The remains of 13 more hostages still need to be recovered. Israel has accused Hamas of violating the Gaza ceasefire agreement by being slow to hand over the remains of deceased hostages. Palestinian officials say Israel's strikes in reaction have killed dozens of people in recent days.
3: More global news is online for you at theworld.org. 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

0: This is The World. I'm Marco Werman. The Trump administration is launching U.S. military attacks in the Western Hemisphere. Yesterday, Defense Secretary Pete Hegseth announced another deadly strike on alleged drug smugglers. He said it took place in international waters off the Pacific coast of Mexico, killing four people. A previous strike on Monday against what the administration says are, quote, narco-terrorists, killed 14 people. Since early September, the American military has blown up more than a dozen suspected drug boats, killing at least 61 people. The world's Matthew Bell has more.
1: In a social media post, Pete Hegseth said the series of U.S. attacks against three boats on Monday ended with one survivor in the water. U.S. forces apparently contacted Mexican authorities about that. Mexico's Navy conducted a rescue operation, but no survivors were found. Mexican President Claudia Sheinbaum spoke about the incident during a news conference yesterday.
2: Como ustedes saben, nosotros queremos que se cumplan todos los tratados internacionales.
1: We want all international treaties to be complied with, the president said. And then she went on to say, quote, we don't agree with these attacks. Sheinbaum said she called for a meeting with the U.S. ambassador in Mexico to talk about what's going on. U.S. administration officials, including President Trump, say the military is taking the fight to Latin American drug gangs that are sending deadly narcotics into American cities and towns. The U.S. military strikes began early last month off the Caribbean coast of Venezuela, then Colombia. The ones off the western coast of Mexico are just the latest.
3: Well, I do think it's notable that the first strike that occurred on the 2nd of September coincided with the Secretary of State's visit to Mexico to discuss enhanced security cooperation.
1: That's Brian Finucane, a senior advisor with the International Crisis Group.
3: You know, one of the functions that these strikes play in the Caribbean is as a reminder to other states in the region of U.S. military capabilities as a potentially not so subtle threat, that if they do not cooperate with the U.S. on counter-narcotics, on security, that the U.S. could take unilateral military action on their territory.
1: That has not happened yet, but Trump has been threatening the Venezuelan government and, to a lesser extent, the one in Colombia. He's ordered a U.S. aircraft carrier strike group to deploy to the region. This will add major firepower to the forces already deployed there. President Trump has designated numerous Latin American drug cartels as terrorist organizations. Administration officials keep comparing the cartels to Al-Qaeda or ISIS, and they say deadly force is the only way to deal with them. But Brian Finucane says the White House still has not offered compelling justification for what the U.S. military is doing.
3: If this administration had a good story to tell on either the facts or the law relating to these strikes in the Caribbean and now the Pacific, they would be telling that story. Their failure to tell it is significant.
1: Members of Congress have raised questions about the legality of this military campaign, but it doesn't look like the Trump administration will stop anytime soon. Trump accuses Venezuela's president, Nicolas Maduro, of profiting from the drug trade, while Maduro says the United States is just engaging in a new form of imperialist aggression. In a recent speech, he said the accusations of drug trafficking are just a pretext.
4: Y el pueblo de los Estados Unidos lo sabe. Se están inventando una nueva guerra.
1: The people of the United States know it, Maduro said. They're making up a new eternal war. We will prevent it in South America and the Caribbean by saying no to war, yes to peace, and yes to prosperity. Sergio Guzman is the director of Colombia Risk Analysis, based in Bogota. He says most Colombians are not big fans of Maduro, but they're not happy about the way the Trump administration is going after him.
5: We have an aspirational view of the United States. We have very close military and intelligence sharing with the United States. But in this new act of aggression or rhetorical aggression against Venezuela, our governments are not necessarily seeing eye to eye. And this is concerning because we do not want a regional war. We do not want a military invasion on Venezuelan soil. And it seems as though that is very much in play for the United States at the moment.
1: Guzman says governments across Latin America are well aware of the dangers of the drug cartels. No one's going to stand up for them. But at the same time, he says, people across the region are frustrated by the Trump administration's willingness to engage in military action that violates international law. For The World, I'm Matthew Bell.

0: In the Netherlands, a political party on the center-left looks set to emerge as the biggest winner in national elections. Preliminary results showed that the far-right party of Geert Wilders was running neck and neck with the center-left Democrats 66 party. 38-year-old Rob Jetten, who leads D66, hopes that when all of the votes are finally counted, he will be poised to form a coalition government that excludes the extreme right.
1: This is an historic election result because we've shown not only to the Netherlands but also to the world that it is possible to beat populist and extreme right movements. And I'm very eager to cooperate with other parties.
0: To learn more, we reached out to Sarah De Lange in Amsterdam. She's a professor of Dutch politics at the Institute of Political Science at Leiden University. De Lange told me the election results so far have included two surprises.
2: The first is that the two main centrist parties, the Christian Democrats and the Social Liberals, have done so well. But the second surprise is that although Geert Wilders' PVV, the main radical right party in the Netherlands, has lost, the radical right as a whole has remained stable. So other radical right parties have picked up his dissatisfied voters. So it's not the case that these voters have returned to the mainstream. Instead, they have voted for two alternative radical right parties, the first called Ja 21 and the second Forum of Democracy. The one is slightly more moderate than the PVV. The other is actually more radical than the PVV.
0: So how do you read these election results? What are the voters voting on and what are they saying?
2: So it shows that the Netherlands is really polarized. One segment of the population wants a centrist, stable, and moderate government. The other section of the Dutch population really wants a government of the right that devotes a lot more attention to immigration policy.
0: And I understand that even some of the centrist political parties have moved to the political right on issues, including immigration. Is that right? And if so, how much have their platforms changed?
2: Yes. So a lot of mainstream parties in the Netherlands in these elections have taken quite outspoken positions on immigration. And there's a broad consensus that somehow immigration to the Netherlands should be limited. Whether or not that is through measures to reduce asylum applications or through a legislation that regulates labor migration, that is a point where the mainstream parties differ on quite substantially.
0: So it seems at this point most likely that the center-left party D66, led by Rob Jetten, is likely to be set to form a government. What kind of government might they put together?
2: So the election results as they stand now give Rob Jetten very few options. The only coalition of four parties that would have a majority in parliament would be a broad centrist coalition that would include the two centrist winners of the election, so D66 and CDA, but also the more left-leaning Green Labour Alliance and the more right-leaning VVD. Now, this is a difficult coalition to form because the VVD has been very outspoken that it's not willing to govern with the Green Labour Alliance.
0: So we have mentioned Rob Jetten from D66. Can you tell me more about him, this likely next prime minister?
2: Yes, so he's quite an interesting figure. He's relatively young. He's only 38. But he's been in politics for a long time. Many commentators compare him today, actually, to our former Prime Minister, Mark Rutte, because of his upbeat, positive campaign, his flexibility, his ability to get along with party leaders from both the left and the right. And he also has a bit this Teflon nature that Rutte used to have, that issues don't really affect him all that much in politics.
0: So he is kind of seen as a rising star, and now he has maybe reached the peak there.
2: Yeah, so he's been a rising star for a long time. He's had to step aside two elections ago to give Sigrid Kaag a chance as a party leader, but he's come back as a party leader more experienced and has taken his party to unprecedented heights.
0: More broadly, taking a bit of a step back from the party politics here, there are questions about how much support the far right can ultimately win. This goes for much of Europe. Do you think this election helps answer that question at all for the Netherlands?
2: Yes, I think it shows that the support for the far right is not fixed. It can develop over time. So we see that the far right bloc in parliament remains relatively stable. It's projected to gain one seat. But if we look at the electoral data that we now are seeing, we see that the group of voters who considers voting for one of these far-right parties has actually grown substantially since the 2003 elections.
0: How long is it likely to take for these parties to form a government?
2: You shouldn't be surprised if the negotiations take anywhere from 6 months to a year, even though everyone is saying that in the best interest of the country, the formation should be as fast as possible.
0: Wow, that's a long time, especially considering the last government took, what, 7 months to put together and then lasted only 11 months?
2: It's very normal at the moment for governments to take at least 6 months to form because of all the difficulties that are involved in compromising with so many parties.
0: And was this the outcome that was expected in terms of what the government might actually look like? It is a surprise that Geert Wilders did not come out decisively on top, right?
2: Yes, but at the same time, it was already clear that all the other parties were not willing to govern with him, either for principled reasons, because they feel that his program conflicts too much with constitutional principles, such as the freedom of religion, due to its stances on the Islam, or for more pragmatic reasons, because they feel that Geert Wilders is not a trustworthy partner, given that he's now toppled two governments.
0: Is there anything we can gather about the rest of Europe and the trajectory of the far right from these results, election results in the Netherlands?
2: One of the things that this shows is that even when far right parties govern and they don't manage to execute their programs, this does not necessarily mean that their voters will be dissatisfied and return to the mainstream. These are voters that are very distrustful of mainstream politics and parties and are therefore more likely to look for a radical right alternative or even to abstain from voting than return to the mainstream on short term.
0: Sarah De Lange is a professor of Dutch politics at the Institute of Political Science at Leiden University. She's been telling us about elections in the Netherlands where the far right vote has splintered.
3: Earlier this month, we brought you a story about how dozens of weather balloons carrying bundles of contraband cigarettes were disrupting commercial flights in Lithuania. The balloons appeared to come from neighboring Belarus. Well, over the past week, the situation has escalated dramatically. Lithuanian airports were forced to close several times. And now the government in Vilnius, the Lithuanian capital, says it's closing its border with Belarus. The World's Europe correspondent, Orla Barry, has more.
4: The balloons are big, about the size of a car. And by Sunday night, Lithuanian authorities said they had detected 66 of them in the country's airspace. The main airport in Vilnius closed four times in the past week, disrupting dozens of flights and infuriating passengers trying to get back home to Lithuania.
5: We didn't hear anything from leaders of our country, and we were sitting for 40 hours in Frankfurt.
4: Project manager Adomas Taraskavicius was due to fly home from Frankfurt to Vilnius last Friday. He's not angry at the airlines or the airports, he says, but at the Lithuanian government that didn't seem to be doing anything to solve the crisis.
5: They saw last week what's happening, and the airport on Friday was closed for the second time, and they still waited. They still waited. People, citizens were stuck in the airport.
4: On Monday, the Lithuanian government did act. Prime Minister Inga Ruginienė said she had authorized the army to shoot the helium balloons down.
6: Taip mes vėlgi siunčiame signalą, kad mes pasirengę.
4: We're sending a signal, she said, that we're ready to take the toughest actions whenever our airspace is compromised. Now the government is going a step further, shutting the country's border with Belarus until the end of November, preventing most Belarusians from travelling to Lithuania or transporting goods to the EU. Balloons carrying contraband into Lithuania aren't new, Hundreds were detected in the country's airspace last year too, authorities say. Local diplomats say it's unlikely this is just a smuggling operation by criminal gangs.
7: This is part of big Russia's and involving Belarusia hybrid warfare campaign against Baltic countries, Central Europe and the rest of Europe.
4: Eitvydas Bajarūnas is a former Lithuanian ambassador to Russia and a visiting fellow with the Centre for European Policy Analysis.
7: It's aiming to create panic, to diminish public trust in national institutions, also in NATO-EU capacity to cope with this problem.
4: The Prime Minister of Lithuania calls it a hybrid attack too, designed to destabilise the country.

0: the regime is just turning a blind eye to this because they very much rely on these businesses.
1: The Belarus Customs Authority has condemned Lithuania's decision to close the border. But Glad, who's deputy head of the new Eurasia Strategy Centre, a London-based think tank, says it's hard to say just how much the Belarusian economy will be affected. EU sanctions on the country have already brought severe cuts to goods travelling over the border, she says. It's more likely the local population that'll suffer, she says. Diplomat Edvydas Bajarūna says the Lithuanian government doesn't have a choice. How else do you get the attention of the Belarusian leader, he says?
2: We create pain to Belarus in order to have the reaction.
1: And it got a reaction. It's a petty move by a small country, Alexander Lukashenko, the Belarusian president, said. It's a crazy scam, he said. Kathia Glod says what the Belarusian leader does next might give us a clue as to who's really behind it all.
0: If it's a domestic issue and has to do with these private smugglers that are linked to this businessman close to Lukashenko and his family, then I think he would interfere. But if not, it would look likely that the order was coming from Moscow.
1: Lithuania's prime minister said this week she's ready to keep the border closed for as long as it takes. For The World, I'm Orla Barry.

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0: This is The World. I'm Marco Werman. Turkey sits at the crossroads between Europe and Asia, a region known historically as the Levant. It's a place that National Geographic explorer Paul Salopek was keen to pass through on his Out of Eden walk, the multi-year project in which he's retracing the physical path of human migration. When we caught up recently, I asked Paul about his time walking through that part of the Middle East. Paul, let's start off by orienting our maps, because we're going back in time to 2014. You walked through Turkey in that year, a few years into your journey. Where had you been just before arriving in Turkey, and what direction were you walking in?
1: So, as you know, Marco, my project began kind of in one of the cradles of humankind. So I started in the Rift Valley of Africa in the country of Ethiopia, took a camel boat across the Red Sea to Saudi Arabia, walked through the deserts of Saudi Arabia, and then walk through the mountains of Jordan, cross the West Bank into Israel. And then because of the gigantic civil war in Syria at the time, ended up taking a ship across the Mediterranean to begin the walk across eastern Turkey or Anatolia.
0: That perspective is important, especially in this case, because in the minds of many people, this whole region from Turkey all the way down to the Sinai, it's known as the Levant. It's a French word meaning rising, as in the rising of the sun. How did that emerge as its moniker?
1: You know, this is a very Eurocentric term, right? So your Western Europeans would look to the east. And so that's where this comes from. Going into very deep history, if you remove kind of the Eurocentric kind of cellophane layer, this was a crossroads, the birthplace of agriculture, the birthplace of these three big monotheistic religions, and basically a contested ground between three jealous gods and a lot of strongmen that goes back millennia, not just

0: countries.
1: So going into Turkey, I'm imagining you had a lot to focus on. There's geography, there's history, there's archaeology. What was your plan?
0: So what I did is I landed at a port called Mersin, and the idea was to walk eastward. I, too, was headed towards sunrise, eventually hoping to head into Asia. What I sort of was dimly aware of at the time is that it was very contested ground between the Turkish government and a long simmering ethnic Kurdish kind of separatist movement. So there were tensions when I was walking through.
1: So we've spoken in the past about hospitality and your experiences being welcomed into the homes of strangers. What about Turkey and some of the people you met there and the time you spent with them? A lot of hospitality?
0: Incredible. Incredibly warm. I remember I started walking across Anatolia, that part of Turkey, in the midsummer. It was blisteringly hot. And I was walking with my Turkish walking partners and a mule. And when we were getting to villages, people would say, hey, guys, come on up and have a tea with us. And often I slept on rooftops. People were sleeping out on the rooftops to get away from the heat. So I was kind of camping on rooftops from day to day to day to day.
1: I'm guessing you met a lot of people on the rooftops.
0: Indeed. It was like a communal sleeping. You know, everybody was in cots and there'd be some chit chat under the stars. And then in the morning, get up and head to the next village. It actually was lovely. It was very nice.
1: As you mentioned earlier, you had to detour around Syria. It was an intense and tragic time for a lot of people in the Middle East. Turkey is right next door to Syria, which was engulfed in that bloody civil war. How did that shape your travel plans, aside from having to take that boat?
0: Well, in a huge way, because, you know, Syria is such an important civilizational center for culture in the world. I mean, it was one of the endpoints of the Silk Road. It was one of the endpoints of these perfume trails, the incense trails coming up from Arabian deserts. It had a very vibrant culture and economy of its own. But it was, as you mentioned, it was in the grip of a bloodbath. And I knew I was inching close to the Syrian border because there were just refugees everywhere. There were people living under tents. And in that case, I lived under tents with them.
1: Yeah, and it wasn't contained just in Syria. I mean, things spread over the border. And at one point, you were walking very close to the Turkey-Syria border, and you had a pretty scary encounter. Can you tell us about that?
0: Yeah, you know, one of the things that sticks out from that particular part of the trail is that lots of refugees were spilling over the border, and Turkey was deploying its army to kind of control and channel them. Me and my walking partner and our mule got ambushed. People thought we were ISIS, that we were jihadists who had infiltrated from Syria. And so guys popped up out of this rocky plain and with guns, and we held up our hands and they marched us to their village. And it was a little bit dicey there for a while. Yeah, we had to do a lot of talking to clear things up.
1: So, I mean, what was the argument you and your partner eventually made that got you out of like their clutches?
0: So we basically just patiently showed them our documents, explained our contacts. There was a funny moment when they were pointing their guns at us at the very beginning where they were shouting at us, you guys are jihadists, you're ISIS. And my walking partner, Murat Yazar, put his hands up and shouted back. He said, how can I be ISIS? I'm an atheist. And I turned to him and I said, Murat, you just got us in even deeper trouble. So it just took a lot of jawboning. Yeah.
1: I mean, we're chuckling now, but it is an intense experience. It also contrasts sharply with what you experienced elsewhere in Turkey. I'm recalling that Istanbul used to be Constantinople and was kind of the center of the world. So I'm really curious when these kind of mixed memories of your, I'm curious when these memories of your otherwise cherished time in Turkey have reemerged elsewhere on your trek.
0: You know, I often look back on that time as kind of a very special time, Marco, because it's a region of the world that, as we mentioned, is often unsettled. I mean, I remember talking to an archaeologist in Israel who was like digging into the origins of Jerusalem, for example. And it's just, for the moment, say that this is part of the bigger picture. He said there are 700 distinct conflicts recorded since the origins of Jerusalem back in the Bronze Age. And I think I walked through just between two very difficult kind of conflicts. Like a year after I left Turkey, major battles happened through the landscapes that I walked through that I hold very precious in memory. These are kind of golden landscapes of hills and olive groves and very friendly villagers. I don't think I would be able to do it had I gone just a year later or 2 years later.
1: You ever rub your eyes, kind of just noting the coincidence and the window that you actually slipped through?
0: Yeah, it's just one of these quirks of timing and serendipity, and that, you know, my project's driven by accident, and it was just kind of an accident of time when the Turkish government and the Kurds had a very fragile ceasefire, and it was already falling apart when I was there. So yeah, it was this rare moment where a door opened along the Global Trail and shut behind me.
1: National Geographic explorer Paul Salopek on his Out of Eden walk. Thanks again for joining us, Paul.
0: Always a pleasure, Marco.
1: Paul's walk has progressed over many years from the Levant through Asia and now across the Arctic into Alaska. 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
2: 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I'm Carolyn Beeler.
1: And I'm Marker Werman. 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
1: This is Alex Ritson with the newsroom. In Spain's housing crisis, the 87-year-old woman evicted days ago from her apartment of 70 years, sparking nationwide protests, has died. Captured former Venezuelan President Nicolas Maduro and his wife are set to face new charges in the U.S. relating to the alleged torture of Americans. From the U.S., an update on the condemned killer who survived two supposedly lethal injections.
2: On Monday night, it was our understanding that Krista was brain dead, but on Tuesday, to the shock of everyone, Krista woke up and began talking.
1: The Nobel Prize for Chemistry honors the scientists behind one of the smallest discoveries yet. And meet Carl Bushby, who's nearing the end of a 28-year walk from the other side of the world.
3: For me, the UK right now is a foreign country. And my family, you know, I mean, there is that distance between us. They are different people. They've lived different lives. And we're going to have to hang out, get to know each other again.
1: First, the news.
4: BBC News with Govinda Gill. Hundreds of protesters have demonstrated in Madrid after an 87-year-old woman who became a symbol of Spain's housing crisis died. Crowds marched from a central square towards Parliament, chanting, "This is not a death, it's murder." Marie Carmen Abascal had been in hospital since being removed on a stretcher from the apartment where she'd lived most of her life, unable to pay the huge rent increase demanded by the investment firm that owned it. This protester blamed the company for her death.
5: I think they have killed her. They have been trying to evict her for 8 years. And now, well, it's over like this. She only wanted to die in her home. She wasn't asking for anything else. She was dying in her home and she almost did. They've killed her. I mean, there's no other word for it. And I hope those responsible for this pay and go to trial.
4: A judge in the U.S. state of Tennessee has ordered officials to preserve all evidence from the botched execution of Krista Pike last week. Lawyers for the convicted murderer, who survived two doses of what was supposed to be a lethal injection, have said she's angry and confused. The U.S. Defense Secretary Pete Hegseth has praised the crew of an aircraft carrier whose record deployment during the Iran war led to concerns about conditions on board. The USS Abraham Lincoln spent more than 8 months without a port call, with reports of low morale, supply shortages and suicide attempts. On a visit to the ship's flight deck, Mr. Hegseth accused the media of trying to misrepresent the crew.
6: There were a few folks in the media who tried to turn the USS Abraham Lincoln into some sort of a symbol of dysfunction, or a symbol of low morale, or a symbol of a failed mission. And what I look out at right here, and what I talk to your leadership, and I have had a chance to talk to a number of you, I know it's the exact opposite.
4: Saudi Arabia says attacks on the country's airports in the last 2 days have killed 3 people and injured 36 others. The Civil Aviation Authority said missiles were fired on King Khalid International Airport near Riyadh and on Abha International Airport. Here's Rachel Wright.
7: The Iranian-backed Houthis, who control most of Yemen's northwest region, say they carried out the attacks that included firing ballistic missiles on 2 of Saudi Arabia's airports. Saudi Arabia, Yemen's northern neighbor, leads a coalition that backs pro-government forces, which claims to have pushed Houthi fighters out of strategic areas on the Red Sea and the port city of Mocha in a major offensive this week. The UN says fighting since the civil war was reignited in July has displaced more than 200,000 people within the country.
4: World News from the BBC. US prosecutors are expected to bring new charges against the former Venezuelan President Nicolas Maduro and his wife, Celia Flores, for the alleged torture of American citizens. CNN reports that the accusations are thought to relate to the detention of more than a dozen US nationals, including a group of oil executives. Will Grant has more details.
8: From 2017, the Maduro government held the group for 5 years in what their lawyers say were brutal conditions in a notorious detention centre in Caracas. The treatment of two other former prisoners, Matthew Heath and Osman Khan, is also expected to form part of the new charges against Mr. Maduro. Mr. Heath was a former Marine who was detained at a roadblock as he travelled through Venezuela in 2020. Both men say they were subjected to various methods of torture while held in Venezuela, including waterboarding, electrocution, threats of sexual assault, and the use of mind-altering drugs.
9: 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Hosted by Mario Nunez and Joe King Carter. And, well, that was a weak bell ring right there, Joey. We didn't like that at all.
10: There we go.
11: There you go.
10: You know, if you're going to ring the bell, Joe, you might as well ring it with a masculine note.
11: More cowbell, yeah.
10: Thank you. We need more cowbell, baby.
11: That's right.
10: Hi, everybody. It's Wednesday. This is WMNF 88.5 FM right here in Tampa, Florida, the Bay Area, the Tampa Bay Area. Also, WMNF.org if you're listening to us from anywhere you happen to be in the world. If you're in London, it happens to be 5 o'clock in the afternoon. If you're in Hawaii, I don't know what time it is, but it's probably somewhere around 9 in the morning. And my name is Mario Nunez. As always, I'm seated alongside my broadcast partner, Joe King Carter. Today, you're in for a very special show. We're going to tease that out a little bit. But before, let me ask my partner, Joe. Joey, how was your week?
11: My week was stupendous.
10: Gosh, Joey, you know what? You say that every week. And, of course, I never believe it because who has a stupendous week every week?
11: Pretty much.
10: Yeah?
11: Yeah, because, you know, it all starts in the center of your mind. And I just control that little thing. That's how it works.
10: Brother, that ain't no folks. Little thing. For people that have seen you, they know your hat size
11: manifestation.
10: Is about eight and a half, okay, Joey? I'm just going to say it right now. That's a big old pumpkin you got on top of your shoulders.
11: Yeah.
10: Listen, let me say that, you know, this is the time of year when everybody, we start looking towards family gatherings. We've got, the first one is Halloween, which is upon us here at the end of this month.
11: And ooh, I love Halloween.
10: Thanksgiving, and of course, that's a wonderful holiday to get together with family, Christmas and New Year's, and then we're on to a whole new year. Everybody's looking at November 3rd. Yes, I am too. I think you are as well, Joey.
11: Yes.
10: We know for whatever reason. But, you know, it's also a time of year when reunions happen, family reunions, high school reunions. And I can say this with certitude that this year, my class, 1976 Jefferson High School, is going to be celebrating its 50th anniversary, our 50th reunion, which is an amazing, amazing feat.
11: Wow.
10: Are you
11: old?
10: Yeah, buddy, I'm old.
11: You are old.
10: We all turned 68 this year.
11: Wow.
10: And in addition to, you know, one of the other high schools here in the area, Plant High School.
11: Yeah.
10: Well, all the high schools. But
11: yes.
10: The two that are nearest and dearest to my heart, Plant, because I would have been a Plant alumnus had I not taken the road less traveled, and I ended up going to Jefferson, so I was a Jefferson Dragon. Once a dragon, always a dragon, but you know, I just have so many friends on the other side. Becky Musgrove is a dear friend who is listening now, and I just wanted to say her name because it rolls right off the tongue.
11: Becky
10: Musgrove.
11: And speaking of dragons, stop dragging my heart around. You know what I'm saying?
10: No, Joey, you didn't.
11: Yeah, there
10: we're
11: it
10: not going to start singing, are we?
11: I will refrain.
10: Thank you. So lastly,
11: from a refrain.
10: Lastly, before we get into the heart of the show, and we've got a great show for you.
11: Oh, I'm so excited.
10: As we always do, let me just say for the record, okay, raise up. Let's go, raise. Let's go. Beat those nasty New York Yankees and just end it in a sweep. Wouldn't that be lovely to do it in Yankee Stadium?
11: Yeah.
10: I know you're not a big sports fan,
11: yeah,
10: Joey.
11: No.
10: But you can root for the Rays, right?
11: Oh, yeah, sure. Yeah, go Rays.
10: Okay, there it is.
11: Yeah, there it is.
10: All right, Joey.
11: Yeah, the Stingrays. Nobody calls them that.
10: Oh, the Devil Rays.
11: Oh, the Devil
10: Rays. But nobody calls them that either. They're just the Rays. They're just the Rays.
11: Community, folks. Community is everything.
10: And community radio. That's what we do here on Wednesdays.
11: That's what we do right here on community radio. So shall we get to our guest?
10: Oh, I think we should, Joe.
11: Absolutely. So we have with us today two amazing people, and I'm going to let you first of all pronounce your name in the language that it should be pronounced. How did we pronounce your last name?
12: So it's Renek Wojtkowski. In Polish, I'm originally from Poland. It'd be Wojtkowski.
10: Well, it was Katharina Witt, not Katharina Witt. Yeah. Because the W is pronounced like a V. And, of course, when we were in Chicago, what a beautiful skater, too. Do you remember Katharina Witt?
12: Yes, yeah, she's gorgeous. Fantastic. So that was my concern, that it's Volkowski.
10: Yeah.
12: And, yeah, so, okay, so you clarified that. And you have with you an amazing young woman named Isabella. Good afternoon, Isabella.
13: Hello.
12: Hello. You are a father and daughter here holding hands together. It's so sweet, so nice. Such a beautiful young lady. And we're going to talk about why you are here in just a moment, because we're going to get to a fundraiser that's really important for many people. But let's start first with you, Renick, and then we'll get to Isabella. We want to introduce the audience a little bit to you as people. So your personal narrative a little bit. Where did you grow up, and how did you end up here?
14: First of all, thank you for having us. We're very privileged to be here, and we're very grateful for that. And, okay, Isabella is telling me to move on. So my name is Renek Witkowski. I grew up in Poland, and I moved to U.S. in 1994.
12: What city in Poland?
14: It's a smaller place close to the city of Białystok, which is 2 hours north from Warsaw.
12: Mm-hmm.
14: And I moved to U.S. in 1994 and had a wonderful experience, went to school, and got a great job, and that took me all over the world. And I met my wife, Joanne, in England, in Oxford, in 2005. And we stayed in England for a few years. And then in 2010, we moved to Florida, again, with my work. My wife works for Oxford University Press. Like, she's been, she was born in Oxford, works for Oxford University Press. Amazing.
12: She's
14: amazing.
12: An Oxford woman.
14: Yes. She is an Oxford woman.
10: Complete with British accent, the whole thing.
12: Yes. Yeah, I love it. I love it.
14: I'm hoping that some of that's rubbed off on me, too.
12: Oh, well, yeah. I'm sure. Yeah.
10: I think so.
14: But we've been living here in Tampa Bay area for the last 15 years, and that's where Isabella was born in 2014.
12: Yes.
14: And we love it. This is an amazing, amazing place. The people, the beach, the experiences, and everything that this area has to offer is just absolutely amazing. So we're very, very grateful for that.
12: Yes. And did you come from a large family or a small family?
14: I had four brothers and one sister.
12: Uh-huh.
14: And
12: wow.
14: We all grew up in a beautiful household. My grandmother lived with us. My grandmother actually lived up to 99. So she went through all the stages of Poland, from First World War, Second World War, communism, independence.
12: Wow.
14: And then I was talking to my grandma on Skype. I was talking on video.
12: Wow.
10: Like the thing she saw in her lifetime.
14: Absolutely.
10: I wish we could have interviewed her.
12: Yeah, wow, that's amazing.
14: Yeah.
12: And so, and the decision to come to America, just clue me in on what that felt like and how you saw that.
14: It was an amazing experience, because I always saw the country as an opportunity, as a place to be yourself, to grow, to do anything you wanted to do.
12: Mm-hmm.
14: And that's exactly what I did.
12: Mm-hmm.
14: I there was nothing that would stop me from being myself and doing everything I wanted to do for me, for my future self, and for my future family.
12: Excellent. So you fall in love with, we call her Joe, is that her,
14: yes,
12: how people referred her? So you and Joe fall in love, get married, come to the U.S. together?
14: Yes. So we actually got married in Poland. We organized the wedding in Poland in 2009. And then, again, travel all over the world. We had the privilege to be able to do that. And then in summer 2010, we moved to Clearwater Beach.
12: Mm.
14: And
12: very good.
14: We pretty much stayed around the beach area for last 16 years.
12: I see. So
10: everybody's got to live someplace, Joey. Clearwater Beach is not a bad place
12: to
10: live.
12: But it sounds like Renick and Joe chose paradise to live in. Yeah, very cool. And then at some point in your marriage, a visitor came along. Well, who was that?
14: Yeah, in 2014, little baby Isabella came along. And our life changed forever.
10: Doesn't it always?
14: Like, she is just an amazing kiddo. Always had a sense of humor, always full smile, and challenges us on everything. Every day there's a mm-hmm. challenge. Isabella will ask us questions. They're like, oh, God, not this time. Not this one again. So it's always fun. We just never know what's going to come up.
12: Wow, amazing. So yeah, I earlier before the show met Isabella, and immediately I saw her sense of humor shining through. Yeah, she's got that smile on her face often. So so Isabella comes into the world, and no brothers and sisters. She's the sole, the priority. Oh, look at that. She's smiling now. Hey, Isabella, I was an only child. It's a good gig, let me tell you. And so what, some changes begin to occur that you're not expecting.
14: So when Isabella was about 4 years old, we noticed that she has some challenges with balance and just in general, she wasn't developing. She wasn't as sporty as other kids and as active. Active, and she's telling me to stop talking about it. But I'm just gonna mention the main impact, and then you can talk about it later. So we started to discover that she has some challenges. So we went to the doctors, we went to one neurologist, another one, and we're hearing, oh, there's nothing wrong, everything is fine, little physical therapy, little this or that will help. So that's exactly what we wanted to hear. Uh-huh. That was a relief that, mm-hmm. you know, everything is fine. Until about 3 years ago, when Isabella was around 8, she told me that she has chest pains. And one day she was going to school, we were picking her up from school, and she told me about the chest pains. And one day I witnessed that chest pain at night when she was falling asleep. And I saw the pain that she was going through. Mm-hmm. So we went to emergency room, we went to ER, and there was a wonderful doctor there that discovered that she has cardiomyopathy.
12: Okay.
14: Which is a condition of a heart.
12: Yes.
14: And we stayed overnight. There was another wonderful doctor there that noticed how Isabella walks, how she behaves, and that, you know, she said, hey, there's something there that you should check. We went for, she recommended genetic testing, and mm-hmm. we went for that at USF. We met a wonderful group of people at USF in every department that we went to. So shout out to USF staff. It's brilliant. And that's where we discovered that Isabella has Friedreich's ataxia.
12: So let me ask a question. Isabella, let me ask you a question. Mm-hmm. So as your dad was describing those early conditions you had, you didn't want him to share that, did you?
13: No, I just thought he was talking a little bit too much, and I wanted it to be about the main attraction.
12: Main attraction. Oh, wow.
15: Yeah, no, of course.
12: Well, we are talking about the main attraction.
15: The main attraction is now center stage.
13: The main attraction is not talking. The side attraction.
12: Well, you know what?
15: Sorry, Renick, sorry.
12: Isabella, we know that you are the person here that we want to talk to, but we have to get the background information. So
15: we're
12: going to have to let Dad talk a little bit more, and then we're going to get to all of your feelings about what you're going through and why you're here to help raise money for this
15: Friedreich's ataxia.
12: Condition for Friedreich's ataxia. Yep.
15: So maybe you can explain a little more about that.
14: Yes. So when we discovered Isabella has Friedreich's ataxia, both my wife and I, Joe and I, were devastated. Didn't know what to do, where to go. But what led to that, the 4 years before we discovered that she had Friedreich's ataxia, this is where we're puzzled. We were blaming ourselves that we missed something, that we didn't do something. It took over 4 years to get to diagnosis, and that was agony. Mm-hmm. When we got to the diagnosis, then we realized that there's a wonderful community, especially in Tampa Bay area, that helps, that
12: supports,
14: does fundraising and supports. We found out about every single thing that Isabella was going through just to going to the curefa.org website. Everything was there. Every symptom was explained. Every nightmare that we went through was explained.
15: Did you feel some relief or validation in that moment? Like,
14: absolutely.
15: You're not alone.
14: But I will never forget, probably I will cry when I say that, when we talked to Isabella about this first time, and I told her that she has this condition and you know, it's going to be a challenge. So she said to me, So, Daddy, it's not my fault then. And that was just an amazing, for me to experience, it was unbelievable. But I love the fact that you're very honest, Isabella, and you always say the truth. So I love that about you. Anyway, getting embedded in the community in Tampa Bay area that raises funds for Friedreich's ataxia and for research, it was amazing. I've met such an incredible group of people, and I'm sorry I'm tearing, but that's just natural.
12: That's quite all right.
14: And so I want to make a shout out to everybody that is participating in organizing and donating and for last 18. So this Fire Energy Ball that we're going to talk about is going to happen on October 17th in Marriott Tampa on Water Street. It's an 18th event, and people that are organizing it every year come through, deliver, they are committed, and this is just an amazing, amazing group of people. So shout out to everybody, and you know who you are. I'm not going to mention names, but people know.
15: It takes a whole community.
14: Absolutely. It's a community thing in Tampa Bay area.
15: So the acronym FARA, F-A-R-A, it stands for Friedreich's Ataxia Research Alliance. Yeah. It's a nonprofit organization that funds and facilitates research in pursuit of treatment and cures for FA, which is Friedreich's ataxia. And I know people have probably heard that particular disorder before. They've heard what that is, but now they're getting to meet somebody in their family here on this show that it personally affects. And we're great. You say you're grateful to be with us, and it's a privilege. No, we tell you that it's a privilege for us to hear your story and to share it with our community. So thank you, Renick, for coming in. And absolutely. Isabella, for you, thank you for coming in today. Okay, that's it. That's the end of our show.
13: I didn't get to say anything.
15: No, baby, you're going to say a lot more. I promise.
12: Isabella, right now, what would you like to say?
13: I would like to say that my father made it sound more dramatic than it actually was. Like, actually, it was literally us just going to the doctors, talking to doctors, and me finding out what I have, and I'm like, people would expect me to be like the more dramatic one and my father to be the more calm, but I was like, okay.
12: Oh, I see. Well, that's interesting. So why do you think that is? Is that because you have to, you're the one that has to have the strength to deal with it every day, right? Physically?
13: Doesn't bother me that much.
12: It doesn't bother you that much, really? That's pretty cool, actually, that you have that kind of attitude.
14: That's why Isabella and I have T-shirts on which says F.A. Warrior.
12: Yes, F.A. Warrior.
15: I love it. Those are great T-shirts.
14: So, and Isabella, we don't want to understate. There's challenges that we power through. And we wake up
13: You're
14: in the...
13: And wait,
15: that comes from an 11-year-old, y'all.
12: Yeah,
15: that comes
12: really?
15: From an 11-year-old that's an old soul, okay? Because an 11-year-old, I can tell you, I don't think I use the phrase, you're overstating anything.
12: So
15: I'm just suggesting.
12: So Isabella, I got to tell you, Isabella, your father complimented you and he said that you're very honest. I have to tell you that I think you're a very strong person.
13: Thank you.
12: You're welcome.
15: That comes through.
12: That comes through. And you've got to meet other people with FA, right?
13: Yes.
12: Yeah? Because I saw you in a video where you were with a group of people talking about FA. Do you remember that?
13: Which one?
12: It was the one about all the other young people that had FA, and you were in it.
14: Isabella always tries to...
12: Minimize
14: her participation.
12: Yeah. I see.
13: Do not speak of the video.
15: Joe, I'm thinking that we have a guest that's holding online, and this might
12: absolutely
15: be a golden opportunity to introduce our guest. I can bring them in.
12: Yes.
15: She's been patiently waiting, and she can actually do a little deeper dive and explain to us more about the disorder, more about the fundraiser, and just kind of, now we can start to do a little deeper dive into what it is that...
13: As long as she doesn't go overboard, I'm fine with it.
15: Okay. Well, she's got her marching orders. Joey, go ahead and introduce, and I'm going to pull that
10: caller in.
11: All right. So we have with us, folks, calling in, Felicia De Rosa, who is the Vice President for Fundraising and Communications at FARA. And remember that FARA is Friedrich's Ataxia Research
14: Alliance.
11: Good afternoon, Felicia.
16: Good afternoon.
11: So glad to have you. So, Felicia, let's talk a little bit to you for a moment. Isabella, is it okay if we talk to Felicia for a moment?
13: Yes, just don't go overboard.
11: Don't go overboard. So,
16: okay,
11: yes, ma'am. So, Felicia, how did you, very briefly, where did you grow up and how did you come to be involved in this organization?
16: Well, thank you for asking. I grew up in New York, but I moved actually to outside of Philadelphia to take this role with FARA. I was actually the third employee when FARA was starting to grow a staff back 18 years ago. So I have very much grown up with this organization and seen it evolve over time, and it's been incredibly remarkable and a privilege. The organization was founded by parents like Joe and Renick, who heard no treatment, no cure when their children were diagnosed with Friedrich's ataxia, and just found that unacceptable, and they set out to change it. And so FARA was founded to really focus on funding and facilitating research, as you said earlier, and really try to be a leader and ensure collaboration in the research field, in academic science, and industry, in the patient community, in the clinical community, and in the donor community, and just try to be the intersection between all of those really dynamic communities to help push research forward. And so it was remarkable to see what these parents had created as volunteers, and then they started to have more momentum in research and needed to have a full-time effort. And that's around the time I joined the organization, and just have had the honor of working with families like Renick and Joe and Isabella over time, and the Averys, who founded the Energy Bowl event that we're speaking about specifically in Tampa, and just see how those communities come together and contribute and advance research. It's really been and quite remarkable.
11: Very good, Felicia. That history was really interesting. I would like to, it occurs to me that we've sort of jumped ahead of one thing that we haven't really discussed, and I think that you could do this.
16: The condition itself?
11: Yes.
17: Yes, please.
11: For people out there listening who are not familiar with Friedrich's ataxia, tell us some of the background of the nature of it biologically and its effects on individuals.
16: Yeah, no, thank you for asking. It is a genetic, multi-system neurodegenerative disease that affects children and adults. So it is inherited, so I said genetic. Maybe I'll just take each of those things individually. Mm-hmm. It is inherited in a recessive pattern, so that means each parent carries an impacted copy of the gene, and we do know the gene that causes Friedrich's ataxia that was discovered shortly before the organization was founded. So if Joe and Renick and Isabella don't mind, I might use them as that example. So Joe and Renick would carry an impacted copy of the gene, but they wouldn't know it because they wouldn't show any symptoms.
11: Right.
16: And then there would be a 1 in 4 chance that their child, so Isabella, it was a 25% chance that she would get both impacted copies. So in recessive genetic conditions, you have to inherit both affected copies from both parents. So multi-system and neurodegenerative, I'll move on to that next. So neurodegenerative, oftentimes what presents as difficulty with balance, or maybe difficulty like walking, just coordinating limbs in space. So over time, neurodegenerative, there's the progressive loss of ability, like ambulation, like walking, and that often presents early, but also, as Renick referred to, sometimes the impact on the cardiac system, so multi-system, not just neurosystem, but also cardiac, can also, might be the first symptom that presents. Because if you think about it, your heart is a muscle, and it's impacting the kind of coordination of all of your muscles.
12: And does the disorder normally affect everybody in sort of the same way, or is or do people vary in the way the expression comes through?
16: Yeah, so another, you guys are asking great questions. So there is kind of a specific way the nervous system is impacted. So, you know, people with Friedreich's ataxia might have some, like, slurring in their speech that sounds similar between people, or they might move in a similar way with that difficulty with balance. But when it shows up and how quickly it changes or progresses, and which of the symptoms that present is variable between people. Like, no two people have the exact same course. So while symptomatically things are similar, and there's some continuity there, like what happens and the changes that one person has and the rate of those changes versus another is not necessarily exactly the same.
15: Felicia, as we are all unique in our own biochemistry, and they say no two snowflakes are the same, I would assume that biology being what it is, everybody might have a little different response to FA, and you just bore that out, I think, in your explanation perfectly. And so that you know, we are doing also a Facebook Live. We do this each and every week when we make our presentation at noon. And today, one of our viewers, one of our listeners, and one of my dear friends, our dear friends, Marlene Maceda Lee, is writing in. She says, Mario, my cousin's daughter has had FA for her life since a small girl, and now she's 43 years old. So
16: yeah.
15: There's longevity here, I guess, once you seek proper treatment and once you get into the right hands. Obviously, she's had FA her whole life, and she's now 43, so there's the promise.
16: Yeah. Oh, that's wonderful when we make those connections, because Friedreich's ataxia is considered a rare disease. There's an estimated 5,000 people in the U.S. with FA and 15,000 total
15: worldwide.
16: That's
15: not a lot.
16: It's not a lot. So when we find each other, it does feel like, you know, even if we haven't met, like sort of family reunion.
15: Well, Marlene, thank you for sharing that information. And,
17: yeah,
15: you know,
17: that's great.
15: Marlene's a dear friend.
17: That's a nice connection, Marlene. Thank you so much. So let me also ask you, because we are going to get to the ball and raising money, by golly, but what has happened so far in the research and the potential curative medications or treatments that are available? Has there been any progress in that area?
16: There has, and really, I want to echo what Renick shared, is the Tampa community has really been a flagship community in supporting and providing resources for research. So really, we would not be where we are today without the Farah Energy Ball and the support of the Tampa community. We as I mentioned earlier, the gene was discovered that causes Friedreich's ataxia, and there has been a lot of research, a lot of basic science research to really understand what happens in the body. There's also, as a consequence of the gene that's affected, the body does not make enough of a protein called frataxin. And so we, in the early years, a lot of academic research, we funded a lot of grants to understand the things that were happening so we could try to target therapies to address some of those. And we've always thought at Farah that it takes a multi-pronged approach, that it would take kind of multiple therapies to really, we're trying to slow, stop, reverse, and cure. So slow down the progression of disease, stop it, reverse the damage that's been done, and ultimately cure. And so our approach has always been to, you know, try different mechanisms of action and really try to move different approaches forward simultaneously. And we've been fortunate to have a lot of pharmaceutical partners in the space who are advancing therapies, kind of that early, those early discovery of mechanisms that might prove out in FA are bringing through clinical trials. So where we are today is there is one approved therapy in people who are 16 and older, and that is aimed at, or that has shown in clinical trials to slow disease progression. And then there are other therapies that are in clinical trials now with either like gene replacement or protein replacement or trying to reduce oxidative stress, like which is stress on the cell, or increase the gene expression to help the body make more frataxin. And just we're really excited to be at a point now where families, the discussion isn't just you have FA and we're going to try to manage your symptoms, but you have FA, we are going to try to manage your symptoms. And here are different therapies in trials that you could consider being a part of.
15: We're going to take a moment here and get to the bottom of the hour, our ID, station ID. And when we come back, we'll reintroduce our guest in studio, also our guest who's calling in, and give you the phone number in case you'd like to join us here on The Conversation.
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15: The great Dr. Bob.
17: Ah, the dulcet tones.
15: We love it when he's on the show.
17: Yeah, he's such a great guy.
15: And he loves it to be here with us in
17: Dr.
15: studio.
17: Bob.
15: So you know, just next time he's around, just make sure you tune in because it's always exciting when he's in studio with us. Today joining us in studio is Renick Wojciechowski and his daughter Isabella. And we're talking about FARA, which is Friedreich's Ataxia Research Alliance. And that's an organization that is doing some incredible work in the area of Friedreich's Ataxia. Also joining us online is Felicia De Rosa, and she is the Vice President of Fundraising and Communications for FARA. If you would like to join us here on The Conversation, you have something you'd like to add or question that you have, 813-239-9663 is the number to call. You can send us a text at 813-433-0885. Emails are always welcomed. dj@wmnf.org. And please give us a call if you'd like to join the conversation.
17: Absolutely. I just have one last question. Is that okay, Isabella? I ask Felicia one last question. Okay, good.
13: Yes.
17: I have one last question, which
15: it's not the last one, Isabella. I promise. It's not the last one.
17: No, I do have one last question because it speaks to the monies that must be raised mm-hmm. to help cure this disorder, Felicia. Is I assume that the real work will occur ultimately at the genetic level, and that because today we have this ability to retro-engineer DNA, that's coming at least, and exists in some cases, I assume that some point in the future, individuals would be able to get screened and they could go in and remove that recessive gene or disable it. Is that a goal of the monies that are being spent?
16: That's certainly one approach. As you said, that's a little further into the future. That's more early stage basic science. But I can report that we do have two active clinical trials with gene addition therapy. So that is delivering a copy, the correct copy of the gene into the body to help make the frataxin that, as I mentioned, is low in FA. And there is a third one, a third company approach coming online for gene addition therapy. So that is certainly, the genetic-based therapies are certainly an approach in addition to protein replacement and just trying to help the cells, you know, perform at their optimum. So we're seeing this really as a multi-pronged approach. But yes, gene editing is a little, has more development to go, but there is, you know, that is an approach that is a line being pursued in research.
15: Renick, it looks like we have a caller. Would we take this opportunity to take the caller? I don't have much information, so we're just going to go cold like they do on live radio. Caller,
17: live.
15: Caller, you're on the air. Where are you calling from, and what question might you have for our guests?
19: Tampa. And I didn't have a question. I just wanted to let you guys know that I heard this. I think it was a TED Talk. It was just this last weekend on the College Gainesville, 90 point something radio station. So it'll be available for access from that. And this guy has this incredible story of having this very rare, unusual disease along with his other members of his family, and just an incredible story. And he is developing a really sensible AI approach to discerning, you know, experimenting with all these different types of drugs that would take, you know, a huge amount of time. And this seems like to be an excellent philanthropic example of using AI for a positive purpose rather than some ridiculous money-making scheme, you know, of gambling.
17: Right,
19: so
17: right.
19: I don't know if you've heard it, but the guy was originally going to be a football quarterback, and he became a PhD, and it's just an incredible story, and he's still alive, and he's basically doing very well, but like highly rare disease, and then he's developing these systems, and he also has a lab to do regular, you know, human study.
17: And where did you hear this again?
15: A TED Talk.
19: I heard it over the weekend. I was in Inverness. I heard it on the college radio station, which, by the way, I'm a University of Florida grad, and it's still as good as I heard it 40 years ago after being in Hawaii. It's still that good. I was so surprised to hear it's still that good. So the college radio station, 90 point something, but I think it was either Freakonomics or I think it was a TED Talk.
17: Okay.
19: Okay.
17: I'll look it up.
15: Thank you for sharing that information.
17: What is your name?
19: Jerry, and thanks for asking that little girl that question.
15: Yes, sir. Thank you, Jerry.
17: Thank you, Jerry.
15: Thanks for listening in, and more importantly, thank you for calling and sharing.
17: I appreciate it. Isabella, I think you have a fan.
13: Yeah.
17: So, Felicia, let me ask you, are you familiar with this TED Talk that he's talking about?
20: I'm not, but I just wrote it down to look it up.
17: Yeah, absolutely. So let's talk a little bit, and you and Renick both can chime in on this. Let's talk a little bit now about the fundraiser that's coming up, because that's why we really want to make sure everybody knows about that. And it is called...
15: October 17th.
17: It's October 17th.
15: The Farah Energy Ball.
17: There it is. First of all, let's, from your kind of higher view, I would like for you to address it, and then we'll have Renick talk about it locally. Talk a little bit about how these fundraisers work for your organization.
20: Yeah, they're amazing. So not only is it just, it lives up to its namesake, a high energy evening with dinner and dancing and an auction to raise funds for Friedreich's ataxia research. I also, as Renick pointed out, the great clinical care he had, they experienced at USF. That's actually one of our global clinical consortium sites that does trials and clinical research in FA. And so they are also a beneficiary as one of our research sites. And they're very much involved in the event as well. So it's a great evening out, and the funds that are raised, we put back into research. We're a pretty simple model in terms of we raise funds, and our research team quickly spends them on everything from the early academic science to clinical science. There are a lot of examples in our history that we're really proud of, to have worked with the community to, you know, do some discovery science, and then there's a pharmaceutical partner that comes along to help advance it through trials, and so it has been a really amazing run in research development, and just what a community can accomplish.
17: So I want you to address, then, because you just sort of did, but I want to be clear for those listening, this is not an example where funds are raised and half of the money goes to administration and buying Learjets for the corporate management. This I knew I'd get a laugh out of you on that one.
15: Terribly uncomfortable laugh there, Felicia. Terribly uncomfortable laugh.
17: But this money, the bulk of this money goes to research, correct?
20: Yeah. So if our financials are shared on our website, if anybody really wants to dig deeper. But about 87% each year of our funds go to our programs. And then a small percentage, I would say, like, I think it's like 3% is like just for overall management.
17: Pays your rent.
20: Operation.
17: Yeah.
20: And then it's, you know, it does take money to host an event.
17: Of course. Yes. Yeah.
20: So there is, you know, about 10% on, you know, overall fundraising.
17: Right.
20: We are really fortunate. We work with, as Renick referenced a deep volunteer network that has just expanded what we can do. We're still a pretty modest sized staff, and so we work with a lot of volunteers to host events. This is certainly our largest and most elaborate and a gala, but we have a lot of events where our community members are just coming together and rallying their community members to raise funds. And so we have it's a fundraising arm and a research arm.
17: great, Felicia. By the way, you raised your hand, Isabella. I feel like a school teacher.
15: Isabella, you have the floor.
13: Okay, so you mentioned an auction. Is there going to be like a little multiple puppy up there? Because I've been thinking of getting a frame for my dog, Jasper, Golden Doodle, very cute. And from my friend Rhonda, she said they are decently easy to take care of. Like, they're not the easiest thing in the world, like a fish, but like they're the easiest like breed of dog. And we can never miss a chance to donate to charity. So is there gonna be a little multi poo puppy?
20: Not this year, but I'm sorry to disappoint, but
15: we'll put that on the list for next year.
17: But you know what, Isabella, I used to have a dear close friend was a Golden Doodle. My dog was a Golden Doodle. They're the greatest, aren't they?
13: Yeah.
17: Aren't they adorable with their big shaggy faces?
13: Yeah, mine is really sweet. He never barks. He loves cuddles and he's so fluffy.
17: He loves cuddles.
15: And he never barks.
17: Oh, that's pretty cool. Good for you. I'm glad you have that little doggy, and I'm sure he loves you. So there it is. Renick, why don't you address a little bit the ball that's coming up and how you see it?
14: So this year is going to be my third time where I'm going to be participating. And I have a great honor to be part of the honorary committee members that helps to organize the ball.

0: 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So,
1: and how can people donate?
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2: And if they'd like to attend, is there a day, a time? Where do they show up with their nice clothes on?
0: The best way to sign up is go to curefa.org site, mm-hmm. go to events site, mm-hmm. and then there's going to be a way to purchase tickets, donate, purchase tables, whatever you're comfortable with. You're going to be able to do it directly from the website.
1: And by the way, I watched the video. There was an existing video, and there might be more, about the event itself. And I would say for people out there who are listening who would like to have a nice time and also donate money, that attending this event, to me, it looks like a party.
3: It is. It's very fun.
1: Is it very fun? Really?
3: Yes. That's and awesome. They also serve cake.
2: Oh. Because it ain't a party unless there's cake, Isabella. You know this.
1: Yeah.
3: Yes.
1: Are you a fan of cake?
3: Yes.
1: Cake's good,
3: I'm
1: right?
3: I'm a big fan of all desserts.
2: You know, she says with a smile.
1: So am I. And you know, Isabella, it looks good on you, but it's sort of gotten out of control on me. You know what happened? How come you don't eat cake every day?
3: I just digest the calories relatively fast.
1: No,
2: do you?
3: It doesn't make me strong, but it does. Give me a brain jello.
2: And I bet it makes you happy, too. I bet it makes you happy.
1: Yes.
2: Yeah, the smile. You can't wipe that smile off your face.
1: There you go.
2: Joey, ask Isabella, what are some of the things you like to do? What are some of the fun things you like to do? You talked about your puppy, your dog. But what else do you like to do? Do you like to draw? Do you like to sing? Do you like to call your friends on the phone? What are some of the things you like to do?
3: I like to call my friends on the phone and just, like, play video games for hours on end.
2: Favorite video games?
3: Favorite video games, probably Minecraft and Roblox are my most
1: Minecraft
3: favorite.
1: Minecraft
2: and Roblox. Yes. Mm-hmm.
3: But I'm thinking about, like, getting onto other stuff, because Christmas is upcoming and I have big plans.
2: Good luck, Rennick.
1: Listen to that.
2: Good luck, Rennick.
1: What are those? What are? Can you share any of those big plans? Or is that a secret?
3: That's a secret for now. Plus, I also have to dip into research because there's some certain things I need to get my hands on so I can get the games. Other things I like to do are like digital drawing and Procreate. It's a very good app I recommend.
1: Excellent.
3: There are no ads. You basically just have everything from the start and, like, get to come up with your own brush strokes. It's also a great way for beginners because, like, if you draw a wonky circle, you just gotta hold it and then, boom, it becomes perfect. And if you want to fill in a color, you just drag it in. And if it doesn't fill all the way to the lines, just keep holding and drag it around and it will.
1: Excellent. So I'm an artist, and I should have known you're an artist. I see it all over you. You're a creative person, right?
3: Yes.
1: Yes, you are, I can tell.
3: I do love coming up with my own little novels.
1: Oh,
2: please.
1: Really?
2: Yes. Say more.
3: Basically, I use this app called Tokaboka, and I just, like, make characters and, yeah.
1: Yeah, cool. Tokaboka. Is that the name of it? Tokaboka? For all our listeners? Yeah, okay,
3: that's
1: cool.
3: That's the name.
1: Absolutely. So, So what
2: shall
1: else?
2: I give the number again, Joel?
1: Yeah, let's do
2: just
1: it one more
2: case,
1: time.
2: Just in case. And Marlene sent a rather long message. And for those that are listening and not watching,

0: You see me getting up from my seat and going over to my phone where I'm broadcasting our Facebook Live because I'm so far away, I can't read the letters. They're too small. But Marlene was talking about a certain doctor that's here in the area that works with her family, again, as it relates to FA, Friedreich's ataxia. But let me give you the number, and maybe Marlene will call in and ask a question or give us a commentary. 813-239-9663. Texts are always welcome. 813-433-0885. Emails, dj@wmnf.org. And Jesse, do we have any emails that are of note there that you might be able to share with us?
1: Actually not.
0: Okay. Very good.
2: Yes.
0: So please give us a call.
2: So, Rennick, I see you have all these papers in
0: copious
2: front of you.
0: Notes, Rennick.
2: Do you,
0: copious
2: is there
0: notes.
2: Something I want to make sure that you get to share, everything you want to say before the end of the hour? We are coming up on it.
3: No, we pretty much touched on everything. Again, I just want to give a shout out to all the people in Tampa Bay area that are participating and year after year show up and deliver and help, contribute and volunteer. It's so amazing. Mm-hmm. Again, for our family, this is something that inspires us, and this is something that drives us to do more. Mm-hmm. And I promised Isabella that I will do anything to give her the platform, the voice, place to go and talk. Right, Isabella?
1: Yes.
0: Like WMNF today.
1: Oh, also for like future reference, anyone who's like gonna like be alive in the next few years, I would just like to say I am gonna be starting a YouTube channel. It's not gonna necessarily be about FA. I might like throw a few hints in there, but for future reference, please like and subscribe.
0: Let me share with you that if you need some help
2: with... She's also a business person, too.
0: If you need some help with production, you've got three cats in this studio right here that would love to help you get that, launch that YouTube channel.
2: That's
1: Ooh,
2: right.
1: There are cats?
0: Yeah, well, they're in the form of Jay and Carson. Yeah.
2: We're cool
0: Joe
2: cats.
0: And, yeah.
1: I thought you meant actual...
2: Oh, no.
0: Kitty,
2: see?
0: Kitty?
2: Yeah. Are you a cat person, too?
1: I'm a dog and cat person.
2: Nice.
1: My parents are both dog people, and since I'm half and half, we have a dog.
2: Ah, I see. Got it. So, you let me know when that YouTube channel goes online, and I'm going to be
0: looking
2: for it.
0: We'll promote that. Absolutely.
2: I will be subscribing.
1: Thank you. Make sure to like as well. That's very important. I want to make the money.
0: That's right. That's right. Get that algorithm going.
2: So, also, before we go, Felicia, still there listening and participating. Is there anything you would like to add?
4: No, just thank you so much for having us. Thank you for spreading awareness and just drawing attention to this event. It is an amazing community that has done so much to, kind of change the trajectory of FA, and it's an honor and privilege to work with them.
2: That's so wonderful. And I just want to say, by the way, will you be attending this
0: She's
2: event?
0: She's got to be here.
4: I am. I'm in the background. Just trying to help our event planner run the event.
2: But sure,
4: yes,
2: of course.
4: I will be in town and really looking forward to it.
2: And where are you calling in from?
4: So our main office is outside of Philadelphia.
2: So I just want to say very quickly that there's a little funny story here, is that as this all evolved and we started planning for the show, I thought Felicia was in St. Pete. I just kind of made the assumption, which is, this is why you should never make assumptions. And so I offered her the opportunity to be here physically today. And she sent me an email basically very, very graciously saying, well, that's not really happen.
0: I can't.
4: At least not this week.
0: I can't teleport. Well, listen, you claim to be in the background. Is that correct, Felicia? You're going to be in the background helping to facilitate this event?
4: Yes.
0: Yeah, that's right up until the moment that Isabella asks you to get out in front, because I don't think that Isabella can be denied too much. If she's asking someone to do something, it's going to happen. I just have that. She has that energy.
4: It's a force for good.
0: There you go.
1: I'm the boss here.
0: There you go. And let us not forget that.
2: Yeah, well, it's too bad you don't get any attention.
1: And I would just like to say, as the show comes to an end, I will be expecting a multiple at the next event. Also, my birthday is coming up, so I just wanted to plug that in. Thank you for letting me be here, and make sure to like and subscribe for future. Bye.
5: Bye. So when is your birthday?
1: It's October 23rd.
0: October 23rd.
2: Oh, very
0: She's
2: good.
0: 11 going on 23, y'all. Okay?
2: I
0: just
2: see.
0: Heads up. Heads
2: yeah.
0: up.
2: Yeah, absolutely.
0: There's nothing 11 about Isabella.
5: There she is. There she is.
2: So I don't think we've ever had a guest give that laugh on air before.
1: Yeah.
2: That's pretty good. And so what else do we want to cover, Mr. Mario, before we go?
0: No, I am tickled that we had this opportunity
2: Absolutely.
0: To meet Isabella, because again, as Felicia says, she is a force for good. And Isabella, here's the deal we'll make with you and with your pops. If you will keep us in mind, first of all, when you start and you launch that YouTube channel, we want to know that for sure. And secondarily, as things continue to move along with you, whether it's your art, whether it's what you're doing in school, how you're progressing, how you're getting better and happier and have a more fulfilling life as you're getting older, we'd like to keep up with you. So if it's important to you, Isabella, it's important to us here at The Conversation, will you keep us in mind?
1: Mm-hmm.
0: We'll have you back.
2: And will you come back and visit us?
0: Yeah, that's what I'm hoping.
1: Of course, of course.
2: Yeah.
1: But one more thing, if the Board of Education catches wind of the radio show.
2: Yeah?
1: Please, please, please fix the schools, because the cafeteria, I know it's supposed to be healthy, but like, we need some better food.
0: There it is.
1: We need better food. And also, I think like more flexible hours would be reasonable, because I honestly am
2: not
1: tired every morning.
2: Yeah, not an early
1: I'm
2: riser.
1: I'm exhausted. I'm like,
0: if it's anything to you, Isabella, that's the reason Joey and I are most grateful that we do the show at noon.
2: Yeah.
0: Because if we had to do it at 8 or 9 in the morning, I don't know that it would be that good.
2: I get to sleep
1: yeah.
2: in.
0: Isabella, thank you for joining us today.
2: Thank Rennick, you so
0: thank
2: much,
0: you so
2: Isabella,
0: much for coming
2: come
0: in.
2: Come back and join us, your first time on the radio. It was great, wasn't it?
1: Yes, it was.
2: Okay.
1: Because I am here. You're welcome for me coming.
2: Yes.
0: You're welcome, Tampa Bay.
2: So,
0: Joey, I got to say, this has been one for the books.
2: Absolutely.
0: This has been one of our better shows.
2: I think we ought to start having 11-year-olds all the time.
0: Well, they're not going to. They got big shoes to fill.
2: Yeah, that's true.
0: They got big shoes to
2: that's
0: fill.
2: That's true, yeah. So, let me do this. Let me say very quickly, as always.
0: Nice and easy.
2: Special thanks to our engineer, Jessica, who's been on the board making all this work for us. Jay Quigley, our producer, is with us today, by the way, sitting there in silence, unusual. By
0: Captain
2: the way.
0: Q.
2: At Captain Q.
0: He's waving at us.
2: Gabrielle on the phone has been manning the phones for us today. And coming up next, it's the Music Wednesday with Sam. I am. And she's over there waving, and she's ready to rock and
0: she's
2: roll,
0: warming
2: folks.
0: Up. She's warming up the discs, getting it all ready. Joey, thank you again for another opportunity to do another wonderful show.
2: And let's have Rennick get, how much we have?
0: 15 seconds. We've got to get out of here, Joey. We've got to get out of here.
2: All right.
0: So, for those of you that have been tuning in today and watching us on Facebook, thank you all. And
2: Absolutely.
0: In the now famous words of Isabella, like and subscribe. Bye. This is
1: Thank you for letting me be here.
0: WMNF.
6: 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When Sybilla Byer turned 60, her family threw her a party where her son Robbie planned a surprise for her.
7: The thing about surprises is that it's fun to plan the surprise and to make the surprise and to be excited about the surprise. But meanwhile, the surprisee, right, the person who's going to be surprised, is going to be in shock, and their life is disrupted. Their day is going in a completely different direction. Their feelings might not have been quite considered, right? So you're excited about the surprise, but you're also kind of worried about how she's going to respond.
6: It did not go down well.
8: No, it was horrible. It was, oh my God. God, I mean, exactly as Robbie predicted, kind of, was a huge shock. And then to be exposed with it, it was difficult.
6: But then something unexpectedly wonderful happened. Sybilla and Robbie on the surprise that changed her life after the news.
9: BBC News with Govinda Gill. Hundreds of protesters have demonstrated outside Parliament in Madrid after the 87-year-old woman who became a symbol of Spain's housing crisis died. Crowds marched chanting, "This is not a death, it's murder." Marie Carmen Abascal had been in hospital since being removed from the apartment where she lived most of her life on a stretcher. She was unable to pay the huge rent increase demanded by the investment firm that owned the property. Here's the BBC's Alba Murgade.
10: The death of Marie Carmen Abascal today and the outcry we're seeing not just in Madrid where I am but across the country and all the tributes that I've been seeing online, I think they're going to make people really go in the streets and ask for the vote and ask for solutions or different alternatives to the situation that we've been living in Spain for the last few years where people cannot afford to live in the cities where they were born, like was the case of Marie Carmen Abascal.
9: A judge in the U.S. state of Tennessee has ordered officials to preserve all evidence from the botched execution of Krista Pike last week. Lawyers for the convicted murderer, who survived two doses of what was supposed to be a lethal injection, have said she's angry and confused after waking up in hospital. Neda Tofik has been following the case.
11: We can't forget the family of Colleen Slemmer, the victim of Krista Pike's in all of this. You know, her mother said that she very much supported the death penalty for Krista Pike, that she wanted justice for her daughter, but she feels let down by the state. And I think, look, those who always felt against capital punishment point to the fact that the United States is an outlier, that 75% of the world's countries have either gotten rid of the death penalty in law or in practice.
9: U.S. prosecutors are expected to bring new charges against the former Venezuelan president Nicolas Maduro and his wife Celia Flores for the alleged torture of American citizens. Mr. Maduro and Ms. Flores are awaiting trial on narco-terrorism charges in New York. Will Grant has more details on these fresh charges.
12: They relate, as we understand, to the detention of around a dozen American citizens in Venezuelan jails. They include a group of oil executives from Citgo. They were known as the Citgo Six. From 2017, part of the Maduro government held that group for 5 years. Their lawyers say they were subjected to torture during that time, and they were eventually released under a Biden administration prisoner swap.
9: Saudi Arabia says attacks on the country's airports in the last 2 days have killed three people and injured 36 others. The Civil Aviation Authority said King Khalid International Airport and Aba International Airport were the targets. The Iran-backed Houthi movement says it carried out the strikes. World News from the BBC. A tanker sailing off the north coast of Qatar has reported being struck by multiple projectiles, causing an unspecified number of casualties. A UK maritime monitoring agency said the incident took place around 90 kilometres from Qatar coast and authorities have launched an investigation. A report from the World Wildlife Fund says a resurgence in Atlantic and Pacific bluefin tuna numbers show conservation can work, but warned success is fragile. Here's our climate editor, Justin Rowlatt.
13: Bluefin tuna are one of the ocean's top predators. These warm-blooded fish can weigh as much as a grand piano. 10 years ago, sightings were very rare. Now they come to the UK in their thousands in the late summer and autumn. WWF says the turnaround proves targeted conservation efforts can work. It points to the recovery of tigers, green turtles and...
14: Good morning, friends, and welcome back to Midpoint. 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I'm your host, Shelley Reback, and today is another one of our talkback town halls. 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I try to open up the phone lines to you in a talkback town hall after every pledge drive to reinforce just how important your contributions are to WMNF Community Radio. So with me today is our friend of the show and occasional substitute host, Gary Gibbons. So welcome, Gary.
15: Good morning.
14: So Gary and I are here today to open up the phone lines to you listeners to talk about what you want to discuss. The studio phone number is, as always, 813-239-9663. And our show assistant, Daria, is back there ready to take your calls. So to start things off, I'm just going to go back to something that I've been hammering on for the last several weeks. I need to take a minute to remind you that the Florida legislature is still in session, and the things that they are doing are really alarming. For example, they are continuing to advance proposals that would create a new secretive counterintelligence unit in state government. They're modeling this special unit on the FBI's old controversial COINTELPRO from the 1960s. Floridians could find themselves, meaning us, right here. We could find ourselves the target of secretive government surveillance and potential arrest under this proposed legislation that is quietly moving through the Florida legislative process. It's crazy. House Bill 945, sponsored by Representative Danny Alvarez, the Republican of Riverview, and Senate Bill 1712, sponsored by Senator Jonathan Martin, the Republican of Fort Myers, would greenlight the creation of a new counterintelligence and counterterrorism unit within the FDLE. The unit's primary mission would be to detect, identify, and neutralize, whatever that means, adversary intelligence entities, which include, quote, a person whose demonstrated actions, views, or opinions are a threat or are inimical to the interests of this state and the United States of America. So viewpoints and opinions could be grounds for surveillance and arrests. And there are no guardrails and only vague definitions governing the wide discretion that's contained in this legislation. And what's even more galling to me is that there's a Democratic co-sponsor of the bill, Representative Jose Alvarez of Kissimmee, the traitor. All of this has drawn the interest of an Israeli company, the surveillance company Cellebrite, that the DeSantis regime has already been paying for various projects. But this is the company that Amnesty International found was using its technology in Serbia to supply police there with forensic products to surveil and covertly target journalists, environmental activists, and others. The same company also sold its phone hacking technology to the Maduro regime in Venezuela. Cellebrite is now lobbying Florida legislators for HB 945, hoping to increase the use of its secret surveillance products in Florida. Meanwhile, this all comes at the same time as Senate Bill 1632, which is a bill that would allow the head of the FDLE to designate groups as domestic terrorist organizations and mandate the expulsion of students who are aiding any designated terrorist organization and prohibit any state funding to be used to support any designated organization or any member of such an organization, including private schools. So this bill is coupled with Senate Bill 1634, which would shroud the whole designation process in secrecy. So you wouldn't even know if your organization was targeted and labeled as a domestic terrorist organization until FDLE came to your door. This is clearly an attempt to set up a counterintelligence unit to target Floridians solely due to their views and opinions, to target First Amendment protected speech and advocacy. I don't know about you, Gary, but to me, this legislation is terrifying. It's nothing but a license to go after the regime's political enemies, and it is absolutely a threat to political advocacy that opposes the regime. It is a threat to organizations like WMNF that champion free speech and that give a platform for shows like mine to voice opposition to authoritarian measures just like this. So I urge you, listeners, to pay close attention to these bills and to their sponsors. And if you have strong feelings about them, particularly if you are a constituent of Representative Danny Alvarez, Representative Jose Alvarez, or Senator Jonathan Martin, please make your views known. That's the kind of thing that's on my mind today. But I'd really like to hear your views on this legislation, listeners. So our phone lines are open, and we'd like to hear from you. Give us a call at 813-239-9663 and tell us what's on your mind. And do it soon. 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So give us a call early on at 813-239-9663 and tell us what's on your mind. And now I want to ask you, Gary, that's my rant for today, right now. What's on your mind while we're waiting for the phones to light up? Get in the queue, listeners, at 813-239-9663. So, Gary, what's on your mind right now?
15: Well, what's jumping out at me is the fact that the governor only has, what, about 6-7 months left in his term, but he's spending money like a drunken sailor. And in particular, the money that's being spent on alligator Alcatraz is just completely off the chain. The Florida emergency, well, first of all, he's done all of this under a so-called emergency involving immigration, which he declared back in January of 2023. And since then, he has renewed that every 60 days, including
14: as just the law requires
15: in January, right? Yeah. So he's made it clear that he's going to continue, in his mind, it's going to be an emergency for the rest of his term. And what that allows him to do is avoid a lot of state laws, like competitive bidding laws, and getting more than one bid for a particular service. And instead, what he's done is he's doled out millions and millions of dollars in no bid contracts to his friends,
14: to his cronies,
15: yeah,
14: right.
15: And his supporters.
14: Right.
15: And so, there was an article this week that talked about the fact that they've spent $405 million in the last 6 months.
14: Yeah, I read that it was $608 million that he told Floridians was going to be reimbursed by FEMA. And now, in connection with this lawsuit that the Friends of the Everglades and Earth Justice and the Miccosukee Tribe has filed against Alligator Alley's construction because they didn't do any sort of environmental impact studies, in connection with that lawsuit, the feds have testified that they have no intention of paying Florida back that $608 million, because that would mean that it was a federal project, and then they would have to follow federal environmental rules, and they don't want to do it. So they're just walking away from their commitment to reimburse the taxpayers of the state of Florida. And now we are on the hook for that $608 million with no chance of getting it back. I mean, it's insane. And the state doesn't want to take responsibility for the facility. They want the feds to pay for it. So meanwhile, the conditions there are absolutely horrific, and no one is taking responsibility. And it's a travesty.
15: Yeah, and what's crazy about it is that they were lying to the judge, you know, that they were saying at first, when she said, you've got to shut this thing down because there's not there hadn't been an environmental study done. They said, oh, no, it's not a federal project. It's a state project, right? We're paying for this. And meanwhile, they're saying, you are going to reimburse us, right?
14: And DeSantis had said originally, this is all going to be reimbursed by FEMA. Yeah.
15: And so now
14: chance.
15: The feds have said, we're not going to give you any money until you do the environmental study that's required for a federal project, because it's an immigration detention facility, and immigration is solely a federal project.
14: Right. So DeSantis took it on with no hope of being of having the taxpayers of Florida being reimbursed. All right. The phones have started. I'm happy to say we have Vivian on the line. I'm not sure what town Vivian's from, but she wants to talk about the legislation, the domestic terrorism legislation. Vivian, you're on the air.
16: Hi. This is Vivian from Waimama.
14: All right. Vivian from Waimama.
16: I am sadly a constituent of Danny Alvarez. He's on speed dial. He hears from me several times a week, or his office does. I never get a response. But my comment is that the people here in Tampa Bay need, and your listeners need to be paying attention, because some of the worst legislation that is affecting all of us every single day with all of the traffic and congestion and urban sprawl and paving over everything is coming out of Tampa Bay legislators. In addition to this terrorism ridiculousness, Danny Alvarez is a sponsor of a bill that will allow public conservation lands to be turned over to agriculture. So agricultural best interests are being served.
14: Yeah, that one looks like it's a little bit like it's being held back a little bit. I'm not sure. You think that one's going to go forward? Because the latest news seemed to suggest that there was some opposition to it up there, even in our Republican-controlled supermajority legislature.
16: Well, I certainly hope so. But the mere fact that the representative from Hillsborough County, from rural Riverview, suffering more than probably anyone else in the county from urban sprawl, is the one proposing this is absolutely maddening. We also have Michael Owen proposing more urban sprawl in the Little Manatee River, southwest Hillsborough County, where he's proposing more development. He's also the one proposing that we only have single representation on the Hillsborough County Board of County Commissioners.
14: Yeah, that's another
15: horrible idea.
14: Yeah,
16: another horrible, and local people, we are already suffering from loss of rural lands and habitat and paving over the world and water pollution and everything else. And we need to vote these people out, because I strongly suspect that the reason they're proposing all these crazy ideas is because they're afraid they're going to lose power soon. And they need to.
14: All right.
16: And they're trying to get whatever they can.
14: All right, Vivian, I've got another call from a caller who also wants to talk about agriculture. So let's hear what Jerry in St. Pete has to say. Thank you for your call, Vivian. Appreciate it. All right, Jerry in St. Pete, you want to talk about agriculture too?
17: I do. So thank you so much. You guys do a great job. Now, obviously, there's a lot of cataclysmic things happening right now. I think we can all agree upon that. So you're doing a great job. So if we can't address it today, if we could put it on your calendar for later, you have programs on WMNF, the Sustainable Living Show, and things like that that start to talk about agriculture. But what I don't hear, because it's just doesn't happen, is where is our food going to come from? You know, like, where is the status of the Florida citrus is in trouble, but without planning at this point, you got to start somewhere. So I know we can't address all these problems right now. Thank you so much for the work that you do. I know you all are very dedicated. The music is fantastic. But, I mean, I'm a farmer, so, like, where's the food going to come from?
14: Well, okay, it sounds like you agree with Vivian that there's a risk to these bills that are pending to take over rural lands for more sprawl and development. And so that's certainly something that our listeners should pay attention to if they're concerned with things like, where's our food going to come from if we don't have any farmland left in Florida?
17: Well, you can't drink it. You can't even drink it.
14: Right. All right, Jerry, thank you for your call. We appreciate it.
17: One more thing, okay?
14: All right, hurry up.
17: So Well, I lost my...
14: All right. Well, I've got other people in the queue, so I'm going to let them come into the discussion, but thanks for your call. Okay. Before we go on, I've got a couple emails or text messages I want to read. I've got somebody who's saying, accusing me of being in favor of terrorism, I guess because I've been against this domestic terrorist legislation. Hey, listen, here's the thing. I'm concerned with who's selecting what group is a domestic terrorist group. I mean, this seems like an opportunity for people in the FDLE, for people in the Republican regime to pick on, for example, you know, Muslim advocacy organizations. DeSantis issued an executive order a couple months ago labeling CAIR, C-A-I-R, which is a Muslim civil rights organization, as a terrorist organization when they are an organization that champions civil rights for Muslims. I mean, that's it. And, you know, that this law that they want to pass that says you can't fund any sort of domestic terrorist organization, that looks like an attack on, you know, private Muslim schools. So it's not that I support terrorism. It's that I don't support having these very vague,
15: laws that attack thought and opinion,
14: right, or religion or ethnicity, that put in the hands of one person the opportunity to make these decisions in secret. That's the other thing. This proposal suggests that these labelings of organizations as domestic terrorist organizations is going to take place in secret. So there's no opportunity to rebut allegations against the labeling of your organization as a domestic terror. So that's where I'm at with that. Not that I support terrorism. I mean, that's just insane. All right. I've got, let's see, who's been hanging on the longest? I've got Mary Poole, who wants to talk about legislation. You're on the air, Mary.
18: Hi, good morning. Can you hear me okay?
14: Yep.
18: All right, good. First of all, this isn't why I'm calling, but in response to that last thing, if you remember in Minnesota, Renee Good and Alex Pretty were considered domestic terrorists.
15: Yeah.
18: Right? I mean, this domestic terrorist bill targets people who disagree. That's what it's all about. So thank you for standing up for that. My concern, and I was listening to something on NPR this morning, I didn't know about this, about the attack on unions, DeSantis. I think it's Republican Senator from Lee County introduced Bill 1296 to curtail unions even further, but giving an exemption to the unions that support him, which are the...
15: Police, law enforcement.
18: Horrified at this. It's specifically, as I understand it, it's meant to target teachers' unions and people who are critical of him.
14: Absolutely.
18: And it's just another nail in the coffin of our freedoms to speak and for the people to express opposition. And I find that really horrifying.
14: Yeah, that's another thing that's working its way through the legislature. So pay attention to that,
15: listeners. Yeah, they're trying to make it harder to vote in union elections, and they're trying to stack the deck, saying that you need a higher percentage of votes to start or even keep your union.
14: Yeah,
15: and right. And this follows on the heels of what they did a couple of years ago, which
14: right.
15: said, you know, you have to pay, you have to have a certain percentage of your members, and then they wouldn't allow payroll deductions.
14: Right, that made it harder to keep the numbers up. All right, thank you, Mary. Thanks for calling
18: You're
14: in.
18: Welcome.
14: We appreciate it. All right, I've got Mike in Sarasota. You're on the air, Mike.
19: Great. Thank you for taking my call. Let me get you off the speakerphone.
14: Yep.
19: Get you on. First off, I just want to echo what the previous caller just said, which is this has to be considered as just another attack on free speech and dissent in America. The Trump administration and their allies have been relentlessly attacking education, law firms, and any other dissidents and anybody that you can.
14: Now, something really interesting happened with the law firms this week. I don't know if you saw, but on Monday,
19: Jay is DOJ is renewing its assault on them.
14: No, but on Monday, DOJ announced that they were going to abandon their fight to preserve the executive orders against the law firms. And then yesterday, they filed something that with the court that said, oops, like, sorry, we are not abandoning our appeals. We are going to continue our fight against the... the law firms. Well, that, I mean, it's well, like these people are clowns.
19: Again, yeah. So, but anyway, but getting back to what to the main purpose you mentioned at the beginning, I completely agree with you that this bill about terrorism is a bad bill because it's vague language. It criminalizes opinions, and it sounds unconstitutional. And if it can make CARE illegal, an organization like CARE illegal, which has never committed any violence. It could certainly make an organization like WMNF illegal.
14: WMNF, the ACLU, it could, I mean, you know, Planned Parenthood. I mean, there are any number of organizations that they could accuse of being a domestic terrorist organization because they don't like their viewpoint.
19: Right. And the thing about the ACLU is we may be counting on the ACLU to actually attack this law. And if they make them illegal, then we don't have anybody.
14: Exactly. Exactly
19: so,
14: right.
19: So that gets to my questions for you. I have two questions for you about this. With the bill being this bad, can it be challenged preemptively? That's my first question. Can various organizations such as the ACLU and maybe even WMNF go to court to challenge it preemptively?
14: No.
15: And
14: no, question, it can't.
19: Okay, all right. Well, then my second question is that if we can't challenge it preemptively, what about do we have to wait for actual enforcement of the bill for them to actually enforce it upon somebody? And then if so, is there any inkling that there is anything, any group of people in Florida who will then challenge it?
14: Well, okay, let me answer that putting on my lawyer hat. Gary also is a lawyer. But, you know, a controversy has to be ripe to go to court. It has to be alive, you know? It can't be something speculative. The courts will not hear a speculative complaint. So, yeah, it has to be, there has to be an actual law that's been passed into law. There has to be an actual controversy.
15: And you have to have standing to bring the suit.
14: Yes, so that's why.
15: So you have to be in the target zone of you know, this particular law in order to
14: So those are really good questions, Mike. I'm glad you asked them, but those are the answers. No, so the law would have to be passed, and somebody would have to be the target of it, or an organization would have to be the target of it, and then presumably that organization or that person could sue. But part of the problem with this law is that one of the companion pieces of legislation makes the whole process secret. So you don't know until you maybe lose your FCC license like WMNF, or until the FDLE is at your door and seizing all your computers and your electronic devices and shutting you down. You just don't know. But thank you for raising those issues. That I think they're important, and it's important for people to know. I got to let you go, Mike. I'm sorry. I've got a big queue here of people waiting to get on air. So thank you for calling in. Appreciate it. Okay, I've got Greg in Tampa. You're on the line. You're on the air. I'm sorry.
20: Yeah, great. Listen, thanks. I'm a big supporter of WMNF. And
14: well,
20: I
14: thank
20: appreciate
14: you.
20: You're welcome. And I appreciate you bringing this to light because I was shocked to hear it, to be honest. You know, what's disturbing a lot of times is the right, they say something for everybody else to parrot. For instance, anybody who's in opposition to, like, the Iran war, you know, we're pro-terrorist. This is their talking point. This is their what they parrot. And we hear it all the time. And then they always have something to say that's, you know, just they'll try to figure something out to paint us with a different view as being pro-terrorist or, you know.
14: Anti-American.
15: I'm frequently called a communist on Facebook, which is it couldn't be any less true.
14: Yeah, I know. You know, we're called un-American because, you know, we challenge authoritarianism. We challenge fascism. I mean, that's certainly something that I do on the show. And as I mentioned earlier, I just got a text message from somebody saying, oh, so you're in favor of terrorism, you know, which is couldn't be further from the truth.
3: It's ridiculous.
14: It is ridiculous. But I'm disturbed to hear that this is the first that you are hearing about these bills that are pending in the legislature. You know, here on Midpoint, I try to focus really heavily on what is happening in the Florida legislature, because it's, I don't think that the media does a good enough job to educate Floridians about what's happening up in Tallahassee. And then it becomes too late. All of a sudden we turn around and people are screaming, why can't I protect my trees in my city or in my neighborhood? Or why can't we ban single use plastic bags? Or, you know, why is there so much development in these, in my rural community? I mean, all these things that are happening and people don't notice until it's too late, when the laws have been passed and their freedoms have been restricted and their ability to control their own communities and the life within their communities is gone because they've gotten rid of home rule. I mean, these are things that people don't understand are affected directly by what happens in Tallahassee. And for the last, like, three decades, pretty much, we've had a Republican-controlled supermajority in the legislature that has frankly been making our lives more difficult. And, you know, they continue to push the boundaries. They can continue to make it so that it becomes more and more difficult to elect anybody but them. You know, right now we've got DeSantis, who is trying to redistrict our congressional districts mid-decade, which has not been done before.
15: And illegal under the Florida Constitution if it's done for political purposes.
14: Yeah, and yet they're going to go ahead and do it. He's called a special session for that purpose after the end of the regular session in a couple weeks. So anyway, thank you, Greg, and thank you for letting me know that talking about this stuff is hopefully bringing to light some things that people are not otherwise aware of. So I appreciate that. Thanks for calling in.
15: Yeah, Shelley, when I hear people complaining about Washington, D.C. and that's the big problem, I said, you're looking too far north. It's Tallahassee that's really affecting your life on a daily basis more often.
14: Yeah, and people do not understand that their voices make a difference in Tallahassee. You know, if you're like Vivian, a caller earlier, a constituent of Danny Alvarez, you need to let Danny Alvarez know what you think about his bill create these sort of secret terrorism labels that can make you subject to arrest and shut you down. I mean, you need to let him know that. You need to let Jose Alvarez, who is some kind of a Democrat, allegedly, who is a co-sponsor of this bill. I mean, you need to let him know what you think of that.
15: We're talking about criminal prosecution, you know, and it's just, I've been watching the legislature for years, decades, really, and in the last 15 years or so, that the willingness to pass blatantly unconstitutional laws just because they want to, and let the you know, damn the consequences, we'll let somebody sue us and make it go away, it is not the way to run a state government. But that's what we got.
14: Well, and you know, the court system moves very slowly. You know, that's the problem. So bad things are passed in Tallahassee. Bad laws are passed in Tallahassee. Then the laws are enforced. Then somebody or an organization sues, and it goes to court. And it just gives the DeSantis regime an opportunity to send more money to their favored law firms to defend laws that they know are blatantly unconstitutional, but that they want to get to the Florida Supreme Court, because the Florida Supreme Court is a wholly owned subsidiary now of the DeSantis regime. And so, you know, it's a vicious circle here.
15: Yeah, the amount that's paid for legal fees on all these lawsuits, it's staggering.
14: Yeah, last year they added something like $11 million to the budget for legal defense of all of these crazy laws and executive orders. Okay, we are doing a talk back town hall here on Midpoint, WMNF, and we want to hear from you today about what you want to talk about, what you're worried about, what kinds of things in the news are disturbing to you. and what you think our listeners should be focused on, should be understanding. So give us a call at 813-239-9663. 813-239-9663. That's the studio call-in number, and we want to hear from you during the live show with the news that you think is important for our listeners to pay attention to. So I'm here. I'm Shelley Rebeck. I'm your host of Midpoint. I've got Gary Gibbons with me, and we're ready to talk about what you want to talk about. So let's see. I've got a text message here that says from 5779, good morning. Does Florida Tallahassee believe voters deserve Eric, E-R-I-C, given the allegations of rampant election fraud? Okay, I'm not sure that I understand the question. I'm not sure whether the texter is suggesting that Eric is a bad thing or a good thing, but Eric is a national program that allows supervisors of elections around the country to communicate with each other so that they can know whether somebody has voted in more than one place, and to make sure that we don't have people voting in multiple places in multiple elections. And Florida has withdrawn from ERIC, from the ERIC program. So we no longer have that access, that opportunity to look for that type of election fraud. So, yeah, I'm not sure I understand your question, but I will say that I think that withdrawing from the ERIC program is a bad thing and a dangerous thing, and I don't think that Florida should have done that, but they did. So I don't know if that answers your question. All right, what else do we have here? I have an email from Fred who says that we have laws that prevent our government from conducting secret surveillance of its citizens. Pray that they are followed and upheld. This is from Fred in Michigan, and he's citing to the Fourth Amendment of the United States Constitution that protects against unreasonable secret government surveillance requiring warrants based on probable cause. And, you know, Fred, you're right. But as we've noticed, the constitutional impediments don't seem to really stop these people from passing unconstitutional laws.
15: We've got ICE agents busting down people's doors without search warrants. You know, they have created something they call an administrative warrant, which is totally outside of the purview of the Fourth Amendment.
14: Yeah.
15: So.
14: Yeah. Okay. Let's hear from John in Lutz. John, you're on the air.
3: Yes, thank you for taking my call. About the bill designating groups as terrorists or terrorist supporting organizations.
14: Yep.
3: I wonder if I could play a little bit of devil's advocate. I'm actually glad if that there would be finally a way that we can designate AIPAC a terrorist organization, since it supports the terrorism and the genocide of Palestinians. So I'm all for sending everyone who's an AIPAC supporter to prison.
14: Well, the likelihood of that happening, I think, is really slim, John. I mean, you know, that's the thing about having these processes in secret. First of all, there's no ability to influence what goes on in those rooms. There's no ability to influence what kind of conclusions are rendered, and you know. Your opinion, I don't know how, other than calling into shows like this, I don't know how you would get that to the people to whom it would matter. But, you know, given the fact that we have this Republican-controlled supermajority in Florida and a Republican-controlled executive branch, Republican-controlled judicial branch, the notion that they would declare AIPAC a terrorist organization, I think that's, like, really slim. I don't think that's going to happen. But,
3: well,
14: you know.
3: We've been trying to keep hope alive, and We need to vote people in the office who will support justice.
14: Okay.
15: That's Amen.
14: Yeah, agree with you there. Thank you for calling in, John. Appreciate it.
3: Thank you.
14: All right. Let's see. I've got... all right. We've got a bunch of text messages here that I wanted to go through. Gary, what else is on your list of things that you wanted to talk about with the listeners?
15: Well, you know, I'm at the risk of leaving the state of Florida issues, I have to talk about this war that was started over the weekend. And what really jumped out at me was a decision that was made by Kash Patel just a few days ago to fire a bunch of people, a dozen agents and staff members from the counterintelligence unit tasked with monitoring threats from Iran, of all places. Right. They were ousted for the simple reason that they were also involved in looking at the records that the president took to Mar-a-Lago. Remember the documents case that,
14: yeah.
15: that was dismissed by Eileen Cannon?
14: Yeah.
15: You know, I guess Kash Patel was embarrassed or called on the carpet by the president for his behavior at the Olympics. And so he has to come back and get in his good graces by firing people. But there's been this huge lack of concern, I would say, for our security here at home. We've between Kash Patel firing people from the FBI and Pam Bondi firing people from the DOJ, we have lost hundreds of years of experience and qualifications for people who have been career employees who are doing the job of keeping us safe.
14: Yeah.
15: And that's just disappeared, you know, and...
14: Yeah, I mean, without, you know, we like to keep it Florida-focused, but you know, so without getting too far afield on that, the idea that... that we are not exposed by virtue of Trump's foray into, you know, Israel's war against Iran. The idea that we as citizens here are not exposed to the potential for, you know...
15: Retaliation.
14: Something at home here, you know, like 9/11 type activity by Iran is, you know, it's silly. We're here in Tampa, Florida, which is the site of Central Command, which governs our wars in the Middle East. I mean, we are, of all places in the United States, probably the most exposed because of that, because what we've seen is that Iran is retaliating against all these American military sites throughout the Middle East. You know, it would their missiles cannot reach Tampa.
15: Nope.
14: Okay, they cannot reach Tampa, but certainly bad actors can reach Tampa. You know, bad actors, individuals can reach Tampa, and you know it's important to keep that in mind when you think about whether it's worth what we are doing in connection with our bombing campaign in Iran.
15: And the people that were fired for political reasons are the ones that were charged with investigating those types of counterterrorism, you know, attacks. So it's frightening. And it's disturbing from a lack of planning and a lack of, you know, everything that's going on in this war.
14: Yeah, I mean, it's just going to encourage more chaos throughout the region, more refugees. Anyway, I want to bring it back to a Florida issue, though, because we like to be Florida focused here on Midpoint. Meanwhile, get your pen and write down our call-in number if you have something to add. 813-239-9663. If you're a new caller, we want to hear from you. Another thing that's been on my mind is that Florida just cut off all access to HIV treatment for 16,000 people. And Florida's not alone. Florida's one of 20 states that have taken similar measures to restrict access to HIV treatment. Why? That's not just cruelty. It's a major public health crisis in the making. Now, you may think, well, that doesn't affect me. I'm not HIV positive. I don't have AIDS. Or I take PrEP to prevent it. I'm undetectable. But listen, without access to HIV treatment, it is absolutely inevitable that HIV is going to spread. And as it spreads, we risk it mutating. And all of a sudden, maybe PrEP doesn't work anymore. Maybe current treatments don't work anymore. Maybe more and more people are susceptible to getting HIV and AIDS. And more people are dying. And in the meantime, more people are sick and are burdening our healthcare system so that people with other health issues have less access to emergency rooms, to doctors, to hospital treatment. You know, why do this, Florida? Why? Why invite this health crisis? For what? You know, let me just speak to people who have lost their access to this HIV treatment for a minute. And let you know that the federal Centers for Medicare and Medicaid, which is CMS, they have some resources for you. So you want to check the CMS website, or you want to Google the special enrollment period for Florida ADAP consumers. And see if you can get some assistance through that program, because Florida has abandoned you. I'm sorry to say.
15: There's another Senate bill that the governor is

0: concern is, you know, right now, as of February 26th, there are 107 confirmed measles cases in Florida. Remember, we thought we had eradicated that. And we're like third in the nation in the number of measles cases. Well, if you want to invite, that to explode, let's stop vaccinating kids before they go to school.
1: Yeah, right now they're prohibiting public schools from requiring mandating vaccinations, and now they want to extend that to private schools as well. So I don't know where you're going to send your kid to school if you're concerned about that. If you have a kid who's, you know, got a suppressed immune system and has to worry about being infected by other unvaccinated kids, I don't know where you're going to send your kid to school to keep their health safe.
0: We call it public health for a reason. You know, a lot of these things that we do are to protect the population at large. And, we're just, I mentioned to you before the show started, our Surgeon Generals used to be the best doctor you could find, right? And now the one that's being proposed on the national level doesn't have a medical license. And we've talked about Joseph Lodapo many times.
1: Yeah.
0: Here, another vaccine
1: denier.
0: Another
1: quack.
0: So
1: all
0: that's
1: right.
0: What we've got.
1: That's what we've got. You're on the air with Midpoint on WMNF.org, and we are in our Talkback Town Hall with listeners. Give us a call if you want to be heard. We've got a few minutes left before the end of the show. Our number is 813-239-9663 is our studio line. One thing I want to point out before we run out of time is Florida wants to do its own little SAVE Act. They want to tighten voter eligibility rules. And if this passes into law, it's going to mean many students and seniors and women who have changed their names during their lifetime will be blocked from casting a ballot in Florida. House Bill 991 contains a wide-ranging set of changes to the state election code, including new proof of citizenship requirements when registering to vote or voting at the polls, by reducing the kinds of photo ID cards that can be used when you show up to vote or when voting by mail, requiring your legal citizenship status to be posted on your driver's license, so you may need a new driver's license, or get a passport, which is expensive. It's like $130 or $150 to get a passport. So people registering to vote in Florida would need to provide proof of U.S. citizenship through a valid passport or a citizenship certificate or a birth certificate, a certified copy of a birth certificate from a United States jurisdiction, a number of different things that are going to make it much more difficult for people to register to vote and to vote in Florida. Now, this is a particularly Florida law that they're trying to pass. This is not the federal SAVE Act. The federal SAVE Act looks like it's going to go down to defeat.
0: Yeah, because the Senate's
1: Congress.
0: Not going to take it up.
1: Right, right. But this is a particular Florida laws that they're trying to pass to make it more difficult to vote in Florida.
0: And this has nothing to do with election security. Yeah, let's be clear. The elections in Florida are safe, and I've worked elections.
1: No,
0: you have
1: this,
0: too.
1: And this is a way to keep people from changing the Republican-controlled regime that we have in Florida, where they control all branches of government and they have a supermajority in the legislature. This is a chance for them to maintain that control by reducing the pool of voters. All right, I've got a couple calls here. I'm going to take Jack in Tampa. You're on the line. You want to talk about stadium construction?
2: Yes, ma'am. They have plans to build a new stadium for the Rays in Tampa, and they want us, the taxpayers, to fit half the bill of it, which is $2.5 billion. Plus, they announced that the Buccaneers want to spend $2.5 billion to renovate their stadium. So somehow we, as the taxpayers, are going to get stuck paying for half of it.
1: Well, you may be right. I mean,
0: and the governor seems hell-bent to just give away state assets as part of this deal as well.
1: Yes, he wants to give away the land on the campus of the Hillsborough Community College. It's not called Community College anymore,
0: just
1: isn't it?
0: Hillsborough.

0: College.
1: Hillsborough College, yeah. He wants to give away the land there.
0: And the DMV office that's on MLK.
1: That serves so many people who may now need to get new driver's licenses to be able to vote.
0: And it was just renovated a couple of years ago, but he just wants to give that to the developers that would not be used for the stadium or parking, but would be part of the commercial development piece of this whole thing. They want a 100-acre site so that they can have a mixed-use commercial and residential and all these other things around the stadium, and the governor seems more than willing to give that away as part of this deal.
1: Yeah, and I don't even know who to talk to about that. Who's, like, controlling that? Is it the governor? Is it the county commission that has to approve that? Is it, I guess it's the state, you know, the state, the board of trustees of the university system, too. I'm not even sure, like, who do we even object to on this plan?
2: I'm telling you right now, the taxpayers.
1: We're going to be on the hook for it.
2: We're going to be on the hook for all this.
1: Yeah. Well, thank you for calling in and raising that
0: good
1: issue,
0: question.
1: Jack. Appreciate it. All right. I can take one more call quickly. This is Marie from Indian Rocks Beach. You're on the air. Make it quick, please.
3: Good morning. Thank you for your show. What I want to point out to the world, basically, ever listening, is the separation of voting and schools to be just dealt with statewide. The problem with that is if you live in Florida and you want to move to another state, the reason we have the Board of Education is so that you can take a child out of second grade, move to another state, and put them in second grade because we have some cohesive education rules. When they try to stop that, it's just another way to keep people down, keep them behind, keep them poor, and under their finger. So we all have to fight as hard as we can because it's the wealthy people who are trying to turn our country into a one-sided playing field.
1: Well, you know, that's another interesting question, Marie. You know, more and more people are probably in Florida pulling their kids out of public school and putting them in homeschool, which is not subject to the same kinds of rigorous regulation that the public schools are for curriculum and testing.
3: Yeah, and it leaves them open for abuse, which is what has been proven. Yes, some people do an amazing job, but the majority of us cannot handle homeschooling. And they do it as a way of not having accountability for their children.
1: Right.
3: Yeah.
1: And also, we've also got, can you take us off speakerphone? Because there's a lot of
0: And we're paying people to homeschool now.
1: Yeah, we're
0: too.
1: Paying people, and they also have this new thing now where the state is going to give charter schools a free use of public school buildings and assets and janitorial services and cafeteria services, and this whole Schools of Hope thing. Now they're basically trying to turn over what is a public asset to private businesses.
3: Same with prison. It's not good.
1: Without the accountability that that is required of public schools. Yeah. Well, thank you for your call. Appreciate it. You bringing this up
3: too.
1: Have
3: a great day.
1: Thank you.
0: Thank you.
1: I've got a message here that says, why is that bad that only citizens are by law allowed to vote? Okay, somebody has sent me a text message from 4783 who wants to know, why is that bad that only citizens are allowed to vote? Nobody's saying that that's bad. Only citizens should be allowed to vote. But here's the thing. They take us out of the ERIC system so that we can't check people's status around the country. They've now made it so that supervisors of elections can't check through. Right now, they can check through the Social Security system to see if you're a citizen. There are so many other ways that they can establish your status as a citizen. short of making you purchase a $150 passport or something to prove your status. It's not that there's any objection to having only citizens vote. The objection is to making it more difficult for individuals to establish that they are a citizen.
0: And that's if you good. Have to pay for that, isn't that a poll tax
1: yes,
0: that we outlawed?
1: It's just like a poll tax. Yeah, so I want to be clear. I have no objection to making sure that citizens only are voters. And in fact, every possible research has shown that there aren't, you know, major numbers of people who aren't citizens voting. Very, very, very small. I don't have the numbers in front of me right now, but it's very, very small.
0: It's not an issue.
1: It's not an issue. This is not because we have non-citizens voting. This is because they want to restrict the people who do vote. That's what it is. It's just let's just be real clear on that. Nobody wants non-citizens to vote.
0: And they don't.
1: And they don't, right. And they don't. All right.
0: They'll be deported if they do.
1: Yeah.
0: You know.
1: Okay. We are at the end of the show now. I'm really sorry. That's all we have time for today. Thanks so much again for your support during our pledge drive. We are very grateful. Thanks to Gary Gibbons for joining us today. And to our WMNF volunteers, Jessica Green for getting us on the air, and Daria Miranova for taking your calls. I want to remind you that Midpoint is going to be sponsoring our next Wavemakers speaker series on Wednesday, April 8th, when we will be hosting historian Robert Fiesler, author of American Scare, Florida's Hidden Cold War on Black and Queer Lives, which is the story of the Johns Committee, Florida's own version of the House Un-American Activities Committee in the 50s and 60s. Robert is a really interesting speaker, and this will be a scintillating evening of Florida history that has frightening implications for what is happening in our politics today. So tickets are only $10 in advance, and you can get them at WMNF.org/events. I hope to see you there on April 8th at the Commodore. Now stay tuned for Talking Animals. We are WMNF Tampa, and we are out.

0: This is Alex Ritson with the newsroom. The evicted octogenarian, whose plight became the symbol of Spain's housing crisis and prompted a snap election, has died. Likely new US charges for Nicolas Maduro, former president of Venezuela, now a captured prison inmate. Angry and confused, the lawyer for the convicted killer, who survived two lethal injections in the US, gives details of his client.
1: On Monday night, it was our understanding that Krista was brain dead, but on Tuesday, to the shock of everyone, Krista woke up and began talking.
0: A special report on life in Gaza a year on since the oft-broken ceasefire between Israel and Hamas. And how would you be feeling if you were nearly home after a 28-year walk through 29 countries?
2: For me, the UK right now is a foreign country. And my family, you know, I mean, there is that distance between us. They are different people. They've lived different lives. And we're going to have to hang out, get to know each other again.
0: First, the news.
3: BBC News with Govinda Gill. Hundreds of protesters have demonstrated outside Parliament in Madrid after an 87-year-old woman who became a symbol of Spain's housing crisis died. Crowds marched from a central square chanting, "This is not a death, it's a murder." Marie Carmen Abascal was removed from her home on a stretcher after being unable to pay a huge rent increase set by the investment firm that owned her apartment. Last month, she posted this video from hospital, prompting protests across the country.
4: No lo he logrado defender mi casa, pero sí he luchado.
5: I haven't been able to defend my home, but I've fought so that others learn to fight. My home has been my life, and now I have to leave it behind.
3: On Monday, the Spanish Prime Minister, Pedro Sanchez, announced early elections after losing an emergency vote on housing legislation. A judge in the U.S. state of Tennessee has ordered officials to preserve all evidence from the botched execution of Krista Pike last week. The convicted murderer, who spent three decades on death row for killing a classmate, survived two doses of a lethal injection. Her lawyer said she woke up angry and confused, and the retention of evidence was the first step of a potentially long legal battle. U.S. prosecutors are expected to bring new charges against the former Venezuelan president Nicolas Maduro and his wife for the alleged torture of American citizens. CNN reports that the accusations are thought to relate to the detention of more than a dozen U.S. nationals, including a group of oil executives. Will Grant reports.
6: The Maduro government held the group for 5 years in what their lawyers say were brutal conditions in a notorious detention center in Caracas. The treatment of two other former prisoners, Matthew Heath and Osman Khan, is also expected to form part of the new charges against Mr. Maduro. Mr. Heath was a former Marine who was detained at a roadblock as he traveled through Venezuela in 2020. Both men say they were subjected to various methods of torture while held in Venezuela, including waterboarding, electrocution, and the use of mind-altering drugs.
3: Saudi Arabia says attacks on the country's airports in the last 2 days have killed three people and injured 36 others. The Iran-backed Houthi movement says it carried out the strikes. They control most of Yemen's northwest region and are battling for territory against the Saudi-backed government forces. A tanker sailing off the north coast of Qatar has reportedly been struck by multiple projectiles, causing an unspecified number of casualties. A UK maritime monitoring agency said the site took place 500 kilometres from the Strait of Hormuz. BBC News. Margaret Hamilton, the computer scientist who helped Apollo astronauts land on the moon, has died at the age of 90. She's often credited with coining the term software engineering. Helen Briggs looks back at her life.
7: Born in Indiana in 1936, she studied mathematics and joined the MIT Instrumentation Lab while raising a young daughter. She became the first software developer hired for the Apollo project and one of the few women at the heart of the endeavour to send man to the moon. She went on to influence later space programs, start her own companies, and publish more than 130 papers on computer science. Her advice to young coders was simple: do not let fear get in the way and never be afraid to ask questions.
3: The European Union has joined the World Health Organization to urge Russia to be transparent after one technician died.
8: Hello, I'm Preston with a community announcement. 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

0: Good morning. This is Talking Animals on WMNF. I'm Duncan Strauss. And before we go any further, I want to start with a pair of thank yous. First, to Bev Capshaw for hosting last Wednesday with a wonderful show featuring a sparkling conversation with Doug Boer and Father Andrew Hayes on the eve of the blessing of the animals. And another big thank you to all who pledged in support of Talking Animals in WMNF's Fall Fund Drive 2 weeks ago, or before that. I really greatly appreciate the help and support. Thank you so much. My guest on today's show is Max Chesnes, the environment reporter for the Tampa Bay Times. Chesnes, who covers public lands, water quality, pollution, wildlife, and related issues for the Times, joined me on Talking Animals in January to discuss some key stories he'd covered in 2025. We had a great conversation. We did run short on time, though, given everything we had hoped to discuss. Max has been kind enough to return today, so we might hold a similar conversation. There's much to discuss, including he's moderating an environmental panel taking place at the Tampa Bay Veg Fest on November 14th, and he'll join us shortly here on Talking Animals on WMNF. In fact, why wait? I said many years ago to Jean-Michel Cousteau, let's dive in. So with a reminder that I invite you to join the conversation by calling 813-239-9663, emailing dj at wmnf.org, or texting 813-433-0885. I'm pleased to welcome Max Chesnes back to Talking Animals on WMNF. Good morning, Max.
1: Good morning. Thank you so much for having me back, Duncan. I appreciate it. It's great to be back.
0: Well, I'm excited to cover all kinds of ground. I'm figuring some people listening may not have heard our conversation in January. Let's review a bit of the Max Chesnes story, because I think it's inspirational for the way you took your passions growing up and transformed them into a cool career. So maybe just you could touch on some of those passions and kind of how they led you to where you're sitting across from me today.
1: Yeah, so I'm a lifelong Floridian, never lived anywhere outside of this beautiful wild state of ours. I'm from Jupiter, Florida, which I understand is where you your stomping grounds as well.
0: Correct.
1: And yeah, so just growing up, I was always at the beach. We, interestingly, on the east coast of Florida, our beaches are sort of on the receiving end of the Lake Okeechobee discharges. So every time it gets really rainy in the rainy season, the lake overfills, and then the Army Corps of Engineers has to dump that water east into our estuaries. And so I remember growing up and, you know, being at the beach one day, it's, you know, crystal clear blue waters, and then the next day, all of a sudden, this sort of brown, murky water is washing over the shores, and it just got me really interested about what was going on, what caused this decision, what's the history of Florida's, you know, flood control and what that means for our ecology. And so I was really lucky to grow up in sort of this culture on the east coast of Florida where so many people were hyper-focused on environmental issues. And, you know, I grew up, my dad and I surfed every weekend. I would paddle the Loxahatchee River with my father and my mother, and just was really lucky to have an upbringing that was constantly filled with outdoor experiences. And that really got me excited about this state. And I was a Boy Scout, an Eagle Scout, and just spent a lot of time exploring Florida's national forests and camping in places that I would never have access to if not for with the Scouts. So I just, you know, was so lucky to have this upbringing, and then to be able to be a writer now at the Times, where, you know, my work is focused on all sorts of issues that are affecting environmental health of the state, whether it's overdevelopment, overpollution, rapid growth. It's just there's so many issues that face Florida right now, and to be able to write about it is truly a dream. And I'm so lucky that the Times, you know, took a chance on me in 2022. As my first day on the job was actually Hurricane Ian landfall, believe it or not.
0: Wow. So welcome to the job.
1: Yeah, it was kind of a baptism by fire, but I just hit the ground running writing about that storm. And of course there's been a number of hurricanes since then, but the job, just the beat itself, the environment beat, is so expansive, right? One day I can be writing about wildlife and animal issues. The next day I'm writing about, you know, an environmental justice story where folks are exposed to, you know, dangerous chemicals in their community. And then the next day after that, I might be writing about some federal proposal that affects our public land. So it's just, it's such a dynamic job. And it's what I really love about it, is that, you know, one day is completely different from the next.
0: And also, I think growing up in Jupiter and kind of being familiar with the territory helped you do a major kind of scoop when that crazy story about the golf course and all that stuff.
1: Yeah. So I, you know, my first job out of college, I graduated from the University of Florida 2019, but my first job out of college was at a small local paper on the Florida's Treasure Coast. So that's Martin County, St. Lucie County, and Indian River County.
0: Yeah.
1: And, you know, I grew up going to Jonathan Dickinson State Park in Martin County. It's in Hope Sound, and really familiar with that park. It's one of the last sort of holdouts of scrub habitat for the Florida scrub jay. And so I just spent many, many weekends there in that park hiking. And so I was familiar with how the park worked. And then all of a sudden, you know, we get this anonymous tip back in 2024 that the administration was moving forward with a plan to potentially develop 9 state parks in Florida with hotels and golf courses. And sort of the big epicenter of this proposal was golf courses in Jonathan Dickinson State Park, where over that scrub habitat where those scrub jays live. And so I just, you know, I was really well sourced, I think, at the time. I was able to kind of put some pieces together very quickly because of my first job out of college over there in Martin County. And so it all sort of supplemented itself here in Tampa.
0: And that was a big story to kind of break, really. I mean, the significance of it was considerable.
1: Yeah, I mean, it was, I think it was one of the, I think, defining moments of our, you know, of my journalistic career for sure. But I think more importantly, it was a display of bipartisan support for Florida's public places and wild spaces, yeah. Which I think is...
0: Don't try to pull a fast one on us, right?
1: Yeah.
0: What they were saying.
1: And I think, too, it's just, you know, our state is so divided politically that to see folks coming together is so rare. And the fact that it was in defense of our public lands, I think, was really an important thing to witness and to document. And then, you know, there was, of course... The administration reversed course and abandoned the plans to develop parks, but then lawmakers actually took it a step further because of the outrage that they were hearing from all of their constituents. And then they passed a bill that the governor signed last year to basically enshrine protections in state parks so that future you know, administrations, future governors couldn't pursue building golf courses or, you know, high intensity recreational activities in state parks that
0: so
1: they have
0: kind
1: to
0: of preemptively ruled out that scenario ever reemerging.
1: Yeah, because Florida has there was a history about, I think it was maybe a decade or so ago, where a similar proposal popped up to build a golf course in Jonathan Dickinson. It's been eyed for a while, I think, from a lot of folks for a golf course, and I think this bill finally put that to bed, that it could never happen again.
0: Yeah, that's great. That's smart, too. Well, it looks like we already got a caller. Let's see what they have for you. Hi, you're on Talking Animal with Max Chesnas.
2: Yes, you know, I think that, you know, objectively speaking, the most important journalist at the Times right now is an environmental journalist. The context of this, I was born and raised in Pinellas County, and I'm 70 years old. And I've lived all over the world, but I've always, you know, come back for periods of time. And I have literally watched anthropogenic mass extinction, our species wiping out of entire ecosystems and most native flora and fauna. That is exactly what has been done to Pinellas County by developers, population growth, county commissioners, and everyone else who colludes with it. It's not a matter of opinion. The Gulf of Mexico near shore, when I was a child in the 50s and 60s, had millions of tropical fish of all shapes and sizes. There were always hundreds of manatees and dolphins near shore. On the beaches, there was tens of thousands of diverse shorebirds and waders, including pink flamingos, millions of shells. In my lifetime, go out to the Pinellas beaches, you won't see any of that. It's a biological desert. And really what bothers me and what I want to emphasize is that it seems to me like the Tampa Bay Times and most other media are beholden to their advertisers, and the advertisers are making money off of tourism, population growth, boating, hunting, you know, chopping down open spaces, selling houses. You got to tell more of the truth about the total destruction of Florida's ecology and quality of life. And even if people listening don't care about native flora, fauna, and ecosystems, they ought to realize that all of this ecological destruction has led to our water, air, gulf, rivers, lakes, creeks, springs being polluted and unhealthy. It's hotter here, it's drier here, and it's not anywhere near the beautiful tropical paradise it was until the developers took over in about 1975. I'd love to see your paper hit harder and harder on the massacre of beautiful Florida.
0: Well, let's have Max respond to that. And
1: I think, first of all, we didn't catch your name, but I think, thanks for calling in. I think, you know, what you mentioned about sort of the ecological decline, I think that's one of the biggest parts of my job is using scientific data and finding scientific data that, that is being evidenced across the board in Florida, whether you're offshore, inshore, on land. The science shows that there is major biodiversity loss across our state, and anyone who's lived here for long enough will tell you that, you know, they have seen rapid change in this state. So telling those stories are of the utmost importance for us at the Times. And, you know, our advertisers are not, they don't define what we write. So we have full creative autonomy to explore any story that is in need of accountability. And so that's our mission at the Times, is to tell these stories and to hit hard. I think, you know, as an environmental journalist, like you said, there are so many issues to talk about and to write. And we're lucky at the Times because we have four full-time dedicated environmental reporters now. I believe we're the largest environmental team in the Southeast. We call it the environmental hub, but there's four of us. There's myself, which covers, you know, mainly statewide issues, but also some local. Jack Prater focuses a lot on local environmental issues here in the Tampa Bay area. Michaela Mulligan is our sort of climate and weather reporter. And then Emily Mahoney covers a lot of energy, the major utilities, Duke Energy, Florida Power and Light. So together, I think we have a lot of firepower journalistically to cover a lot of these issues in a way that has been made increasingly difficult in this landscape of local journalism right now. But we are incredibly grateful at the Times to be doing this work and to be supported by so many people.
0: And the environmental hub, I was going to ask about that later, but we just naturally kind of arrived at it here at this moment. So that's a relatively new creation of the Times, if I'm not mistaken.
1: I think we officially formed in 2025, but we receive a lot of donor funding. So, none of that money dictates what we write about. And we make that very clear to anybody who wants to support our work, is that, you know, we appreciate any help we'll get, but, you know, our work is dictated by the facts and by seeking accountability. There's four of us full time, and we meet weekly about our stories for the week. And
0: is there an editor that oversees, like, mm-hmm. what stories each of you are going to set off on, or do you obviously work together on certain stories?
1: Yeah, we have a devoted editor, Chris Tisch, has been at the paper for decades now. Has written about all sorts of things. He oversees the environmental hub. But we also have, you know, the food hub, and we have the education hub. Like, we've sort of created these different teams that work together cohesively to do these deep dives in the state.
0: Yeah, and it seems like the byproduct of that, whether it's food or environment, whatever, is that a broader swath of stuff gets covered and things don't get overlooked because you got people that are really devoting themselves to the whole landscape, whatever their particular hub is.
1: Mm-hmm. Yeah, so we're really lucky. I think, you know, I think the paper, too, has seen just how interested Floridians are in environmental issues, especially folks like the last caller who have, you know, seen the ecological decline. If you've lived here for a long time, like I said, I've been here my whole life, and I've seen, in my short life, I've seen how this state has changed so quickly.
0: Yeah.
1: So these are really pressing issues, and I think that is, the interest in that is supported by, you know, the data that we have showing that a lot of readers pay very close attention to environmental issues in Florida.
0: I was going to say that the caller sort of dropped off as soon as he finished his question, but I was going to say, if he's still listening, which presumably he is, if you have either by email or you want to call back, I'd be curious to know if there's a particular story or two that you would recommend that Max or his colleagues would undertake that would be a step in the direction of what you were suggesting in your call. So 813-239-9663. This is true for anybody, of course, who wants to participate in today's conversation. You can also email dj@wmnf.org, and or you can, there's always an option to text 813-433-0885. So we'd love to hear back from you, caller, with one or two particular stories you'd like to see them do that You feel have been neglected in the way that you were just commenting. Okay, so again, we're here with Max Chesnes from the Tampa Bay Times, and this is Talking Animals on WMNF. We're here mostly to talk about some of the stories Max has worked on in recent months. And so I guess on your beat, it's hard to imagine a larger story than the world's largest fish.
1: Yeah.
0: So let's maybe talk a little bit about that. I mean...
1: Yeah, I was really lucky back in early June to join a team of really federal, state, and university scientists on this incredible expedition 97 miles offshore of Florida. And the main mission of this expedition was to study whale sharks, the largest fish in the sea. They are incredibly docile creatures, but they are so magnificent. And, you know, I had written an initial story about this work that this team was doing. This is National Oceanic and Atmospheric Administration, so NOAA is leading a lot of this work. A scientist by the name of Eric Hoffmeyer has been doing a lot of whale shark research. And Eric's team had reached out to me earlier this summer basically saying, you know, we're in the area this summer and we need more data on where these whale sharks are swimming offshore of Florida. So if you're a boater or, you know, somebody, an angler offshore and you see one, be sure to report it because that data is so important to these scientists. And so I wrote an initial story just basically saying that these scientists are on the lookout for whale sharks. And if you see one, to be sure to call it in. And then during my interview with Eric at that time, he had mentioned that they were coming into town to the St. Petersburg area to set up a few weeks of research. And, you know, I was like, I would love to join you guys. That would be a kind of a dream assignment to join you all on this expedition. And sure enough, Eric had reached out the day before. They were headed out offshore of Fort Myers Beach, actually, and said they had room on the boat for us and a photographer. And so we hustled down there. I think we got up at like 3:30 in the morning one day.
0: Wow.
1: Basically a 4-hour boat ride offshore to where these sharks were. And the way they found them is there's this whale shark named Larry they tagged last year.
0: I love that.
1: They give him a funny name. Yeah. Well, he's actually named after a local... it's a local doctor who has supported the scientists.
0: Great.
1: And to honor him and his support, they named this whale shark after him. But, so it was the way that they've tracked these sharks is they have this satellite tag on Larry's dorsal fin, which they're calling Larry sort of this data rock star because he has most of these satellite tags don't last very long. I mean, the ocean is a harsh place for technology to exist because of salt and hard conditions and things like that. And so these tags ultimately end up failing after a few months. But for some reason, Larry's tag has remained in really good shape and has given researchers reams of data about his location moving in and out of the Gulf over the past year. And so the scientists that we were with had basically found Larry's location that day, and they had two pilots had launched from St. Petersburg and went out to look for Larry, and they found, of course, as they got close, they found 14 feeding whale sharks all together in this really rare feeding aggregation. I think they make when whale sharks are typically solitary animals, but when they gather together to feed like this, I think it makes up like 15% of their life. So it's a pretty rare occasion. And for scientists, it's this really remarkable opportunity to have really concentrated data work happen all at once. And so, we got out there after many hours at sea, and all of a sudden, I think in the story I refer to it as a mountain range of dorsal fins, because you see everywhere, every direction you looked when you got out there were these 3-4 foot dorsal fins sticking out of the water, thrashing and spinning around, and it was just the most remarkable thing to have just open ocean, and all of a sudden you see these beautiful creatures, and they really are beautiful. I mean, seeing them, it's so hard to describe just how magnificent these animals are in words. And our photojournalist that came with me, Doug Clifford, just did a remarkable, remarkable job on this assignment, getting really good pictures of these animals to show our readers. And but to find the right words and to try to explain the majesty of these animals was really difficult, because it's so hard to put into words just how...
0: Well, I think you have a real gift for that, because one of the things is like the insane size of these things. I think you referred to them like the size of a school bus,
1: yeah.
0: Which is a great way to really evoke, like, these are big, big. I mean, you think there's big fish and big whales or whatever, then there's a school bus size.
1: Yeah, and it's again, to be up And people had asked me afterwards, you know, were you scared in the water with them? And I never even thought of that. Like, fear was not even an emotion that I registered when I was in the water with whale sharks, because it's just, you're so overcome by awe because of how magnificent they are. And they are, you know, they're not any threat to humans. We are their largest threat. I think their decline in recent years has been attributed mostly to humans through, you know, through our nets and through pollution and things. But to see one in person, you realize very quickly that, you know, this is not an animal that would ever pose you a threat. It's so beautiful. They're filter feeders. They don't eat, you know, large fish. They're and part of the reason why they gathered there is scientists think was a fish spawning event. So there was a lot of eggs in the water, fish eggs in the water. And for reasons that scientists are still sort of figuring out you know, these whale sharks know when these fish are spawning and releasing these millions of eggs, and they somehow know when they're going to be there. And they are, sure enough, they all arrive at once and they all feed. And then, you know, we had heard on the boat, they were like, you know, right around a certain part of the afternoon, they all sort of start tapering off and then disappear and back into the depths. And sure enough, right around like 4 p.m. that day, after being in the water with them for 3 hours, one by one, they just sort of went down at depth and disappeared. And then it all became quiet again. So it was just really, really fantastic to see nature and these animals doing this activity. It was so incredible, such a unique assignment. It was really, for me, I think, a highlight of my year to be able to go offshore to see these animals and to be able to tell that story and bring that story to our readers is just so fantastic.
0: And we should note that story can be found online, so you can read Max's story and see Douglas Clifford's fabulous photos. Now, I think we have another caller here. I don't know if it's the caller calling back or we'll just see. But let's say you're on Talking Animals with Max Chesnes.
3: Hello?
0: Hello, it's you. You're on Talking Animals with Max.
3: Yeah. A friend of mine's a manatee. I watched her give birth like 17 years ago. Mm. Anyway, I named her Big Mama.
1: Big Mama.
3: She's in the Big Manatee River. And she has a group of like 10 or 12. It's her family group, I believe. But she's under the gun with too much millions of gallons of sewage and also speedboat racing. They have this big speedboat race, you know, and these things are so loud. But you know, I don't know. It just seems a real shame because the county says you can't eat the fish out of the river anymore. I grew up you know, fishing and eating the fish, snook and redfish and flounder. Mm. You can't eat the fish anymore. You got to go offshore and catch snapper and grouper now.
1: Mm.
3: So things have changed, but I'm just concerned about Big Mama and all those millions of gallons of sewage and the speedboat racing. She's under the gun. Her family group's under the gun.
1: So. Mm.
3: I want to do something about it.
1: Yeah, it's interesting. You know, you mentioned Manatee River, and you can subscribe to these alerts, these pollution alerts that the state sends out, and you can select different counties for where you're seeing these wastewater spills. And consistently, you'd be surprised if you subscribe to these alerts. It's every single day there are pollution alerts that are coming to our inbox. And Manatee River has seen so much sewage lately. It's
0: are they all from different areas, or they tend to be the same area that the pollution alerts that are focused on?
1: You can subscribe to any county, but we get them basically mainly for the Tampa Bay area. But Manatee River has consistently been a waterway that
0: I don't know if there's any area within that general area where there more frequently is
1: spills.
0: Yeah.
1: There's a few wastewater treatment plants along the river.
0: Okay.
1: And usually what will happen is, you know, these systems get overloaded and that sewage or wastewater spills out into the river.
3: My friend Michael, he went fishing last year and he had a small cut on his leg. First they amputated his leg and then he died. And I feel bad because he was a great fisherman, a great spear fisherman. But also, he's missing our 50-year high school reunion. You know, he's no longer here. They lost him to flesh-eating bacteria.
0: Rough story.
3: Local pollution. So.
1: If you would, I'd be happy to chat further if you want to send me an email. I'd love to, if you have any photos of Big Mama or just to hear kind of more about your story, I'd love to learn more.
3: Sure, I'll have to get hold of you, sure.
1: Yeah, you can find my email on the Tampa Bay Times website, and feel free to reach out to me. I'd love to hear more about your story.
3: Yeah, I'd like to make a documentary just to raise awareness so people know what's going on.
1: Yeah, absolutely.
0: Thank you for calling in. Thank you so much for your call. We're going to take another call right now.
3: All right.
0: Thanks so much. Hi, you're on Talking Animals with Max Chesnes. Hello, it's you. Turn down your radio. You're hearing the delay, I think.
4: Hi, Duncan and Max. This is Miriam with Florida Voices for Animals. I just want to thank you for your valuable program and for bringing amazing guests like Max Chesnes, who with his team have alerted us about so many important Florida wildlife issues and the environment. Without you and your team, we wouldn't know a lot about these things, including the threat to our state parks a while back. So thank you so much.
1: Yeah, great. Thanks for calling, Miriam. We're so happy, and I'm excited for VegFest coming up. Is there anything you want to say on air, Miriam, about VegFest?
4: Absolutely. That I'm just so excited about the environmental panel that you're moderating and the fact that we will be discussing issues of importance to everybody, like the Florida panther, how it's losing its environment and how endangered it is, and the black bears and what their losses are, especially through current hunting, and the rice whale story, which is fascinating. Like the whale shark, it's just so amazing to hear your story about your experience with that. But I've been here almost my entire life in this area, and seeing the decline to our wildlife and environment is heartbreaking. So it's important for people to know and for you to be out there and sharing your stories and your wonderful team. So we really, really feel honored to have you be a part of that and help educate people so they know what the issues are and they know what they can do. It's so important to speak up.
1: Absolutely.
0: Well, that's great. Well, thank you, Miriam. And again, we should note that the VegFest takes place on November 14th at Perry Harvey Senior Park.
4: Thank you. It is our 14th annual, and it is just us actually putting it on. 1 year we shared the stage with Triangle VegFest, and they're wonderful supporters. But this is our 14th annual, and we're so excited to have the support of Tampa Bay Times, the City of Tampa, and many other supporters, Creative Loafing, who are sponsors of the event. So we really want to see lots of people there enjoy the food and all the wonderful plant-based and programs and educational programs that we will be having. So thank you for your time. Thank you so much.
0: Thank you, Miriam. Appreciate it. We look forward to seeing you on the 14th.
1: Yeah, that'll be a great conversation. I'm really looking forward to that. There's so much to cover, and there's so many wildlife issues in Florida, and I'm excited for it, to talk about it.
4: Absolutely. Thank you again so
0: Thanks,
4: much.
0: Thanks, Miriam. So do you have anything in mind, since we're on that topic, like any kind of sneak preview? Do you have an idea about some of the topics that will be discussed at that panel?
1: Yeah, Miriam had mentioned the rice's whale, and that's a, you know, another really interesting and ever-pressing story that's happening right now, as the Trump administration has proposed to move offshore oil drilling closer to Florida shores. We've done a lot of work on what that would mean for the rice's whale. And for listeners who don't know about the rice's whale, this is really the Gulf whale. This is a whale. There are estimates about 50 or so left remaining in the Gulf. They are very elusive and hard to find. And they've been, like the Deepwater Horizon oil spill, for instance, in 2010, really did a lot of damage to their population. They lost many, many animals because of the oil spill and the effects of spilled oil. And so what we're looking at now is what would it mean for the species if offshore oil were to expand into the eastern Gulf. And you kind of have this proposal happening at the same time as a lot of erosions of the Endangered Species Act are occurring. We wrote a story a couple months ago about the God Squad. You know, it's called the God Squad, but it's really the Endangered Species Committee, and their critics have named it the God Squad because, you know, they have this kind of incredible power to change the health of a species with very little public input. And this group met in over the span of, you know, 15 minutes a few months ago, and you know, made this decision that offshore oil companies would their impacts to wildlife would not fall under the Endangered Species Act. So basically, that these companies have less responsibility to adhere to the ESA at a time when we're trying to expand, not we, but the administration is trying to expand offshore oil into the eastern Gulf. And so, like, you have this sort of confluence of things that are occurring at once, and at the center of that story is the rice's whale. And there's a lot of different nuance about the species. There was you know, this became a new species just a few years ago based on some genetic research. And the oil companies have been lobbying against that decision for a very long time because they...
0: Remind me, I remember from the story, that gives them more leeway to keep doing what they're doing if it's not its own species, or what? Why were they resisting that?
1: Well, right, if you know, the thinking is if you call the rice's whale species, then it has to, you have to abide by the laws and regulations that protect it in the Gulf, right? And okay. So overwhelmingly, we've talked to many scientists who say, yeah, this is a unique species of whale in the Gulf, and they deserve this protection at a time when offshore oil could be expanding. And so there was some efforts by the oil companies to basically discredit that. We spoke with one scientist who had written a report basically, you know, calling into question the methods that were used to name it a new species. However, he disagreed because there were some Congress members that used his report to basically try to advocate to remove protections for the whale. And we spoke with him on the phone several times, and he told us on the record that, you know, he disagrees with using his own paper to discredit this species as a unique animal. And so we're really kind of sitting back waiting to see what would happen. You know, there's thinking that, you know, that any sort of decision on Eastern Gulf oil drilling might come after the election at this point. But we're still waiting every single day to figure out what might come next.
0: Among the cast of characters in that story were President Trump, Howard Lutnick, and the small number of rice whales. I'm probably going to side with the rice whales in this one.
1: And, yeah, I mean, with the Lutnick exchange, you know, there's, if you go back to our old reporting, there's a lot of really interesting sort of back and forth with Congress members basically setting up Lutnick on the floors of Congress to basically what seemed to us like sort of setting the stage for potentially rolling back their species status. And so we'll see what happens. There's a current decision making happening right now about the future of the whale, and so we've got a very close eye on what that could mean for the species moving forward.
0: All right, we'll track that for sure, and I know obviously they'll do a follow-up, and we'll try to report back on that when there's something significant. But again, this is Max Chesnas that you're hearing on from the Tampa Bay Times, the environment reporter. We're talking about some of his stories that he's done recently, and we're welcoming questions or comments at 813-239-9663. You can email those to dj@wmnf.org. We've gotten a few emails. I'm going to get to at least one or two of them shortly. And you can also text 813-433-0885. So one of the emailers says, "Hi, Duncan and Max. Thank you for the great show today. I was curious if Max could speak on the burning of the sugarcane fields in Palm Beach County. I witnessed firsthand this several years ago, and it looked like a dramatic hellscape. Seems like it produces a lot of air pollution, too. How can we get this process stopped?" That's from David.
1: Yeah, and that's a great question. I mean, that was something that was always top of mind working on the East Coast for so many years. And, you know, there was some great reporting that the Palm Beach Post had done on the issue a few years ago. Lulu Ramadan's a reporter who did really remarkable work on the health impacts of burning sugarcane. I personally at the Times haven't done much work on that specific issue, but we are very interested in air pollutants as a topic writ large. Before the show, Duncan and I, you and I were talking about this investigation that we had just published.
0: Yeah.
1: Part two of this week, actually, it was in the Sunday paper, but we've been looking at a medical sterilizer company that operated both here in Tampa, Temple Terrace area, and then in Fort Myers, that for years was using this gas called ethylene oxide, which is a carcinogenic gas, and now many people across those two areas have cancer, and they're alleging in lawsuits that the exposure to that gas caused their illnesses. And so we've been tracking that as sort of an environmental justice story, but I think the sugarcane burning issue as an air pollutant, I think is, you know, equally merits a lot of attention, I think, in terms of the health impacts.
0: For sure. Wow. All right. Well, let's, we'll keep seeing who's covering that kind of story and what the next step is for our emailer there. And it looks like we have another caller here. Hi, you're on Talking Animals with Max Chesnas from the Tampa Bay Times.
5: Hi, Max and Duncan. This is Pat in Sebring, Florida. We are experiencing uncontrolled development over here, and I've noticed that in a lot of gopher habitat areas, they are bulldozing these areas to build, and I do not see permits being told to do this or relocation happening. I talked to the wildlife authorities, and they said they need to witness it being done, which is very hard when they come out at night. And, I mean, I've tried to document what I can personally, but I'm very concerned that our gopher habitat is being decimated. What more can be done?
1: Well, that's a great question, and I would love to, if you have anything you've documented, I would love to see that. If you want to send me an email, I'd love to see what you know and get kind of specifics about your neck of the woods. And you're talking about, like, gophers, not gopher tortoises?
5: Gopher tortoises.
1: Gopher tortoises, okay, yeah, because gopher tortoises, yeah, that's a... You know, that's a repeating issue that we cover quite a bit as development has sort of swept across the state is, you know, these species love high and dry areas where developers also want to build. And so all of a sudden you have this conflict with the species that is that needs protection. So I'd love to learn more and chat further if you would like to send me a message.
5: I will do that. Thank you very much. And a very, very fascinating show. Thank you.
1: Thank you.
0: Thanks, Pat. Thank you for your call. All right, so let's, before we get to next show, you kind of alluded to this, the grasshopper sparrow.
1: Yeah.
0: Let me ask you, to what extent you're drawn to writing stories about a species dwindling population or feeling endangered or threatened? How high does that rate in something that you would spend some time on?
1: I mean, that's an incredible question. I think the species that are sort of teetering on the edge deserve immediate attention in storytelling. I think because of what is at stake, I think in order to get people to care about endangered species, you have to make sure they understand them first and are aware of them. And, you know, we live in an information economy where information is flying every direction at us at every hour of the day. And so how do you sort of break through that as a storyteller is always the ultimate challenge. But, yeah, anytime I can find a species or someone has a story idea that involves an endangered or threatened species in Florida, that to me is such a pressing story because
0: kind of fast tracks it in some ways.
1: Yeah, I think it does because there is a real an immediate urgency to get that information out there. And yeah, you had mentioned the grasshopper sparrow, and I'd love to talk about that further.
0: Sure. Well, let's talk about that, because that's kind of a significant story that you have done, but I just more broadly looked at some of your recent stories and just thought,
1: yeah, manta rays are an example, you know.
0: These are obviously critical factors for how you decide, or how you and your editors decide how you're going to spend your time and what's going to merit the coverage.
1: Yeah, and you know, there are some species, like there was a couple of years ago I wrote about this, and it's really Tampa Bay's flower. It's called the Florida Golden Aster, and it really only exists in several Tampa Bay counties. And, you know, that's a species that I was unaware of before even getting, you know, introduced to the scientists that have been studying this plant. And so you just, sometimes it's just, you know, we don't know what's here and we don't know what's right here in our own backyard. And so to be able to find those stories and to be able to tell them is such a, I think, fun part of the job. But about the grasshopper sparrows, you know, this was, you know, just weeks after being with the largest fish in the sea, I find myself with, you know, this incredibly small bird species that's critically endangered. And so to be kind of seeing both ends of the animal spectrum and the animal kingdom in just a few days here in Florida, it was so, I think, eye-opening to me as a reporter and a storyteller is to see the scale of these species. And they both have really unique ecological significance in their own ways. And for those who aren't aware, the grasshopper sparrow, it's a beautiful bird. It's very small. It's about the size of a golf tee. And in Florida, it's lost about 80%+ of its habitat, dry prairie habitat, in recent decades to development. The development is the largest threat to this species. And so there's been a lot of work recently through conservation breeding programs to get these to get their population numbers back up. And so I joined a team of researchers from the Archbold Biological Station who have been doing a lot of work at DeLuca Preserve in Okeechobee. And I joined them for a release. They had been raising three sparrows at the Brevard Zoo, and they let me know when they were going to go out to the preserve to release these animals. And so I joined them for the release day, and it was just a really kind of uplifting story to see just, you know, not only to see the animal in person and the bird, but to see just the passion of the researchers that are devoting their lives to saving these animals.
0: Yeah, they're making big treks, as I recall, like to get from the zoo where the birds are to where they're releasing. It's like they're up early and they're making crazy drive. And
1: it's a big, I think round trip it was over 100 miles to pick up the birds and then to bring them to the preserve. And so, it's just, to me, my heroes in Florida are the ones that are doing this type of work where they're devoting their entire lives in getting up early every morning to improve the chances of some of our most endangered species. That, to me, just gives me so much hope and encouragement that there are folks out there that, are doing the work to save these animals.
0: And again, this piece additionally had a little clips of video of watching those birds being released, and some were like making a beeline for it, and some were like
1: kind of looking around. And it's fun, they all have their own little personalities as well, and
0: not so sure about things at first.
1: And then you got to think too, you're being raised at a zoo, and then all of a sudden you're in this open great big world, and to see that sort of on their faces, you can kind of, you know, whether or not that's what they're actually thinking, we'll never know. But to, I would like to think, as a sort of a storyteller, that

0: 3 months or older, and they'll receive a rabies vaccination microchip, which is required unless they're already chipped prior to this, and a rabies tag and registration. Attendees should just remain in their vehicles. You just drive through and get it done. Gates open at 10 a.m. and close at 2 p.m. unless they run out of their supplies sooner than that. And one other thing that's happening, again, it's kind of an ongoing WNF public service. They'll be hosting a free estate planning seminar this Saturday, October 10th, from 1 to 2:30 p.m. at the station. And educational event is being presented in partnership with Ares Law, PLLC, AAA Financial Services, and Encore Bank. And it's going to cover trust, probate, powers of attorney, beneficiary designations, long-term care planning, banking considerations, charitable giving, and more. So the seminar is free. It's held right here at the WNF conference room, and advanced registration is required, though, due to limited space. So that's something coming up again this Saturday, October 10th. You can find information on that on WNF.org, our website. So while we're blasting through the time like we did last time, and I'm barely taking any excursions for anything else, but let's get to there's a caller that's been holding for quite some time. Let's get to the higher on Talking Animals with Max Chesnitz of the Tampa Bay Times. Hello. Hello, it's you.
1: Oh, hi.
0: Hi.
1: Hi. Max, I think this is a topic near and dear to you, the Florida scrub jay.
2: Mm-hmm.
1: I'd like to comment on the fact that Hillsborough County, within the past couple of years, approved development of habitat for the Florida golden aster, but also the last remaining occupied habitat for the Florida scrub jay in Hillsborough County. And it's to your previous caller's point, the protections are just so thin and unenforceable because of not having enough policing, not believing people when we call and report it, not having enough staff to do surveys. So essentially, we are losing habitat because of really bad Board of County Commission development decisions and approval. And I just want to say how important it is to vote for the right people so that this can be stopped. And maybe we can preserve what little is left. Another historic area that supported Florida scrub jays is that Little Manatee River corridor that is up for development review. And we can never get these species back if we keep paving over whatever's left of their habitat.
2: Yeah, thank you so much for calling in. And again, if you'd like to chat further, I'm always open to a phone call after the radio show. But yeah, it's as reporters too, sometimes it feels like we are playing whack-a-mole with how many proposals we have to keep an eye on, and the potential ecological implications of a new development is it's hard to keep up with it. Even with four reporters, there is so much going on. But we do what we can. So yeah, anytime, you know, we encourage any listeners too, if you have, you know, one thing that helps us is public records. If you have public records that are pretty easily accessible that you can point us to and sort of send us on the reporting path to tell these important stories, that always makes our jobs much easier when folks come with us with, you know, well-sourced information that we can easily verify, and or just set us on a path to verify information is always something that we encourage listeners
0: and
2: to.
0: And you and your colleagues are very accessible in that way, so people can email in and say, here's my story. Here's some records that I've found. Here's where you can get them. And, you know, please look into it.
1: I will do that. Thank you.
0: Thank you. All right. So in our remaining time, I can't believe we're where we are. This just seems to zoom by. But I guess we'll get into at least one or two things where it's not the best part of humanity. Most of these stories are kind of upbeat, or you feel optimistic or hope that animals can be, you know, saved or their population can rally. But the thing I'm thinking of at the moment is the beachfront business owners that are accused of scattering mothballs on St. Pete Beach to deter birds.
2: Yeah.
0: I don't know how much you want to spend on that, but that just seems like...
2: Yeah, I can touch on that quickly. I mean, that was... Yeah, that was a story. I got a call from a local Audubon volunteer earlier this year about there were a couple volunteers that were out picking up mothballs. There was a report that somebody had scattered them near a black skimmer colony. These are protected birds. And so volunteers were out there with state wildlife officials cleaning up.

0: up hundreds of mothballs that had been scattered. So I actually went out to the beach that day, the same day that that the incident was reported. And, you know, it was on St. Pete Beach, and you walk out and you could kind of smell in the air the sort of lingering mothball smell. And so I just wrote a quick story about how investigators were looking into it. And then sure enough, two arrests were made about a month ago now from some beachfront business owners. That the case is still moving through Pinell's courts. We're watching it pretty closely. But that was sort of, to me, that was very interesting how that was sort of a national story immediately because of the outrage factor. I think it was such a direct attack.
1: They were just doing this because they felt the birds were harming their business, basically.
0: Because, you know, that folks take great care to block off parts of the beach while these skimmers are nesting because you don't want to disturb them as they're raising their young. And there's been a long history in St. Pete Beach of folks thinking that, you know, that affects their tourism or people that are able to, you know, enjoy the beach. But I think, you know, when you have a species like that, that is so unique and so beautiful, I think that actually adds to the importance of the beach. And that actually adds a reason for why people should be, you know, enjoying a place like this, is that there is, not only is it a space for you to go and set out a beach chair, but also it's a place that many, many birds rely on in Florida. And I think both can be true, that we can have tourism that that coexists with healthy environmental protections.
1: Yeah. All right. Well, we may or may not have time for more than this one, but let's be sure to talk. We have to talk about the bear hunt and the issues, the permits that were issued this year. And I just have to say, I'm just asking a semi-innocent question. If the FWC, I mean, do they listen to the will of the citizenry, or they just kind of act on its own behalf? And is that partly because there's developers that make up that board? Those are loaded questions. I'm sorry.
0: I think we need a whole other hour to discuss that question.
1: And someone needs to disarm me from those questions, probably.
0: And I think, as a reporter, one thing I can say is in the 2015 bear hunt compared to the most recent bear hunt, the accessibility from the Florida Fish and Wildlife Conservation Commission has been it's been very hard to get details from the agency, because I think there was such a large backlash in 2015 and how the hunt went, that the messaging has been very carefully curated. And as a reporter, you sort of have to dig through that to find the truth and through records. And so I've been getting records from the agency the past few weeks on the current hunt plan for December. And this is the first year that the state is opening up a program for private landowners with more than 5,000 acres that also have a bear management plan that can apply to get a bear permit. And so what I'm trying to figure out is, you know, who's involved in that program? What will that look like? And so I would encourage readers to stay tuned, because we have more reporting on that soon. But this year we reported a few weeks ago, I think 215 permits is the number this year. It's an increase of from last year. And you've seen sort of environmental advocacy groups try to thwart the hunt by encouraging folks to buy permits.
1: That they don't intend to use.
0: They don't intend to use. That's because that's one less permit that's out there. And so that was something that was done last year, and those efforts have ramped up again for this upcoming bear hunt as well.
1: All right, well, we'll keep a close eye on that, and we'll report anything that Max reports and just try to keep people posted on that. And I think, sadly, we might be nearing the end of it. Let me just ask one quick question, then we got to get in a bit of a wrap-up here, because we are nearing the end of the hour. But one of the things I did intend to ask you about the last time we were together, and we didn't have time, so I don't want to miss it this time, too. Your license to fly drones, what does that mean exactly, and how is that used or reflected in your work?
0: Yeah, that's a great question. You have to take a part, it's called Part 107. It's a test through the Federal Aviation Administration. Basically, it's a test about local airspace, where you can and can't fly. It's not a test about drones. It's a test about aviation laws, basically. But if you pass the test, you get a license to fly commercially. And so what I do is, a lot of times in my stories, is I'll bring my drone with me and get above ground, because so many of these Florida environmental stories are dependent on large spaces and getting audiences to understand what an area might look like. And the best way to do that sometimes is to actually get above it and get an aerial view. So I've used my drones for anything like hurricane reporting. There was one picture I took like 3:30 in the morning the night Hurricane Milton made landfall, was of the Tropicana field right around 3:30 as the storm was starting to subside. I launched my drone and got a picture over the stadium, and that image has gone sort of, you know, all over since that day. But I've used it for stories about public lands. I've flown over wildlife areas, like, you know, from a distance to be able to get a view of what it looks like spatially, so readers can understand, not just through words but also through images, what these areas look like. And
1: it's a great service, I think, to be able to show people visually.
0: Yeah. And red tide too, like, you know, we've been lucky, we haven't had a really bad red tide in a few years, but when I first moved here there was some bad stretches of red tide, and to be able to get a drone in the air and kind of show what it looks like has been a really helpful reporting tool. And I think generally as reporters now we're trying to learn more and more skills that can help supplement our work, and for me that's always been drone reporting.
1: Cool. Well, that sounds great, and I'm sure it is super helpful. So we're just at the end of our time. We've been speaking with Max Chesnes of the Tampa Bay Times, and you can find his stories and his email address if you have story ideas or paperwork or anything else you want to help report one or more of the stories we talked about, or one that maybe you think he should be doing. So, Max, thanks again for joining us on Talking Animals. I enjoyed it. Hopefully we'll do it again. And coming up on WNF, it's The Conversation, the great show hosted by Mario Nunez and Joe King Carter. After that, it's The Scoop, WNF's brief news recap. Then we shift back to music programming with Sam Vall, holding forth from 1 to 3, followed by Nancy C, hosting the Traffic Jam from 3 to 6 p.m. And next Wednesday, I won't be here, but the fabulous Bev Capshaw will be hosting in my absence. Her guest will be Rick Shabity, executive director of Suncoast Animal League, chiefly discussing their extravaganza, 17th Annual Dogtoberfest. And that's happening November 14th at Highlander Park from 11 a.m. to 6 p.m. And they'll cover other Suncoast topics as well. So, and don't forget, Max will be at the...
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4: In Los Angeles, I'm Kai Rizdal. It is Wednesday today. This one is the 7th of October. Good, as it always is, to have you along, everybody. I have been saying for a very long time on this program that the stock market is not the economy. I have, and this is true, I have a sweatshirt at home in my closet that says that on it. So believe me when I tell you that the words that are about to come out of my mouth hurt. It is possible that the stock market is, right now anyway, the economy. Stocks are an ever-increasing share of total household wealth in this country. That wealth effect, it's called, is real, and so consumers spend more, even consumers who don't own stocks. GDP is being driven in no small part by the zillions of dollars being spent on AI, and those companies' valuations are driving stocks higher. So all of that is happening. The catch is that of the 500 big companies listed in the S&P 500, like seven of them have been driving it to record highs. The other 493 or whatever, marketplaces from Bree Benishore starts things off.
5: All right, let's take out the NVIDIA, the Microsoft, the Amazon, the Micron. We know they're doing great. So happy for them. How, though, is everybody else doing?
6: Not so great right now.
5: Matt Orton is chief market strategist at Raymond James Investment Management. When the S&P 500 hit its latest record high on Tuesday, only 24 stocks actually hit highs for the year. 24 out of 500.
6: There's a significant bifurcation between everything that's tech and artificial intelligence versus everything else in the market.
5: It wasn't this serious even a few months ago. Matthew Pagnotti is a senior research analyst at Capital Advisors Group.
7: All the good performance was weighted to the bottom companies, not to the Mag 7, not to the AI names, but to these other guys who were kind of catching up.
5: And then things changed. The chair of the Federal Reserve gave a big press conference in August, strongly suggesting interest rates were probably going to be going up.
7: It became clear that the Fed was going to start raising rates. Then all those companies and all those sectors that were doing well kind of up until that point flipped over. And while the AI trade started ripping, these guys have kind of been struggling.
5: And interest rates did go up, and mortgage rates went up, and bond yields went up. Also, the price of diesel went up. For normal, non-tech companies living down here on Earth, these are all bad things.
8: There are businesses that are tied to, say, the housing market. With mortgage rates at now more elevated levels, it's not surprising that we've seen investors rotate out of that area.
5: David Lefkowitz is head of U.S. equities at UBS. Homebuilder Lennar is down 27% this year. DoorDash down 13%. Tyson Foods down 12%.
8: There are parts of the stock market that are correlated to interest rates and to oil prices. And for those businesses, they're probably experiencing some challenges.
5: AI investment, though, does not seem to care about any of that for now. In New York, I'm Sabri Benishore for Marketplace.
4: It is a truism, by the way, of business journalism that no sooner do you assign a story in the morning news meeting about this stock index or that stock index being at record highs than traders on Wall Street decide to ruin your day. All three major indices took a hit on this Wednesday. Bond yields, though, went up, which makes the story on the yield curve that's coming up in a little bit all the more topical. We will have the details when we do the numbers.

0: Just to be clear here, I'm not totally giving up on that the stock market is not the economy thing. Call it a, I don't know, temporary hiatus or something. Anyway, all market eyes will turn to corporate earnings season next week, starting with big banks and some consumer goods companies. Marketplace's Kristen Schwab has the preview.
1: The thing about a good second quarter is that it ups the ante for quarters three and four.
2: And in particular, that's led to higher and higher expectations for 2026 overall.
1: Rob Hayworth is senior investment strategist at U.S. Bank. He says Q2 had some splashy events like the IPO of SpaceX. Q3 has been marked by spiking oil prices and an interest rate hike. And to understand how it's all affecting companies, we won't have to wait long for answers.
2: The biggest names remain the most important, but also the early reporters are quite instructive.
1: Banks usually lead earnings season. Other financial institutions follow close behind. Alexander Yoakum is a banking analyst at CFRA Research.
3: You know, maybe Capital One is your best benchmark. You know, a player like American Express, if you're kind of curious, you know, who's the high-end consumer, I think that's sort of your place to go. And then on the banking side, maybe like a Wells Fargo is sort of a good barometer.
1: He says banks give us a pretty complete picture of how businesses are doing, how consumers are doing.
3: Companies are going to say the consumer's fine for now, but then the future outlook, I do think sentiment will be down.
1: Rising interest rates could slow lending and encourage more saving, which banks don't love. They'd earn less interest and pay more out. If you really want to drill down into understanding how consumers are doing, though, you got to wait for reports from companies like Procter & Gamble and Kraft Heinz. Aaron Lash, director of consumer equity research at Morningstar, says, yeah, that means picking apart the big numbers, revenue and income and cash flow. But the little numbers can be especially instructive.
4: If a consumer has less dollars to spend, maybe they aren't using as much shampoo. Maybe they aren't, at the height of the great financial crisis, we saw this, they weren't using as much toilet paper, believe it or not.
1: Shampoo and toilet paper as key economic indicators? Why not? I'm Kristen Schwab for Marketplace.

0: So there's this morally binding, President Trump says, agreement that the big AI companies have signed to voluntarily regulate themselves. Well, we're all going to have to wait to see how that plays out in real life. The actual fact of the matter is that hundreds of billions of dollars are still being poured into that technology and the infrastructure to run it. And that is a supply chain issue. David Gray Witter is an assistant professor in the School of Information at the University of Texas, Austin, where he studies the AI supply chain and how the people in it think about the systems that they are creating. Professor Witter, welcome to the program.
1: Great to be here.
0: Would you do me a favor, just so we all have the same ground truth here, and give us like a 30-second primer, maybe 45 if you need to, on the artificial intelligence supply chain right now?
1: Yeah, everyone's talking about AI, and the AI supply chain is basically a way of thinking past that hype into the specific people building different parts of AI. We have NVIDIA designing chips that they pass to TSMC to build, and we have Google, Microsoft, Amazon buying those chips, and then we have model labs building models using the cloud compute, and I can go on.
0: Well, let's just, I'll short circuit the going on by just pointing out that it is somewhat circular, this supply chain. Everybody's sort of in bed with everybody else.
1: Yeah, it is. I mean, we have NVIDIA investing in their customers, and then they buy more NVIDIA chips. We have Google, Microsoft, Amazon running startup incubator programs, and then they have to use their cloud compute, the startups.
0: Right.
1: I mean, there's OpenAI, I believe. A lot of it is in underwriting finance for different data center projects, and that comes together in very convoluted deals. It's a mess. It's a circular spaghetti.
0: It is a circular spaghetti. Okay.
1: Now, frame
0: that whole circular spaghetti thing for me in the context of what is now in the news about AI, this drive to possibly slow down, regulate in some way. How does the supply chain handle that?
1: It doesn't, and that's kind of the problem.
0: Great.
1: The issue with the supply chain, remember way back when Nike got in trouble for using child labor in its supply chain? And their answer was something like, well, we told our contractor who makes the shoes not to use child labor. That's not my problem. And people were like, nah, I don't buy that. And so we have a similar dynamic going on where there are known harms about AI, and as well as these like, it might end the world.
0: Mm-hmm.
1: And we have this collective action problem where it has been framed such that everyone would have to act together in order to avert these harms.
0: Setting aside for a second the fact that Congress doesn't know what day it is, let alone can't regulate something as fast-moving and as complicated as artificial intelligence, it is worth pointing out here that there are hundreds of billions of dollars in sunk costs already. There are trillions more on the way. And so this collective action problem is complicated by the very realities of that circular supply chain that we talked about up at the top of this interview.
1: Let's go back a little bit. I think there's an important way of realizing how different supply chain actors are allies when it comes to certain concerns and competitors when it comes to others. So NVIDIA, Google, Microsoft, Amazon, TSMC, they all have an interest in AI being more broadly used. But NVIDIA would like to remain the dominant chip designer. But Google, Microsoft, and Amazon make up two-thirds about of the cloud compute market, and therefore a large proportion of NVIDIA's market share. Meanwhile, Google doesn't like being dependent on NVIDIA for its chips. So they're, you know, building TPUs, tensor processing units, and other ways of trying to make themselves less dependent on NVIDIA chips.
0: Right. So fundamentally, a lot of these players in the supply chain, it's I love you, I hate you, I love you, I hate you, right?
1: Yeah, exactly.
0: Right.
1: Exactly.
0: Right. So at the end of the day, then, as a guy who is immersed in this, certainly more than the average layperson, are you optimistic or pessimistic about our ability to get a hold of what AI is doing and that the supply chain and the market dynamics will actually have any influence?
1: I think I kind of try and start by looking at what the American public thinks. And if you look at the polling, the average American, unless they make more than $200,000 a year or are personally helping build AI, is not optimistic that AI will benefit them. And I think that is a good, you know, set of starting points for increasing regulation. I want to make sure that regulation isn't just banning data centers, but goes beyond that to actually engaging with the circularity we're talking about, the systemic power of some of these companies. I think there's more finely tuned ways of doing it, I guess.
0: Yeah. You sound, if you don't mind my saying it, a tad bit dispirited.
1: I mean, I there's a joke among some professors I've talked to lately that some people study things they love and some people study things they hate, and both are super motivating. And I, you know, you can't see my hands right now, but the way I explain my position to folks is AI thumbs up, AI good, concentrated corporate power bad. But right now, AI depends on concentrated corporate power. And I hope to help imagine a way out of that.
0: David Gray Witter at the University of Texas, Austin. Professor, thanks for your time, sir. I appreciate it.
1: Thank you for yours. Have a good day.

0: Coming up.
1: Maybe you pack your own lunch. Maybe you don't go to a movie.
0: Summer's over, kids. First, though, let's do the numbers. Dow Industrials gave back 341 points on the day, 2/3 of 1%, 51,179. The NASDAQ down 61 points, about 0.2%, 27,538. The S&P 500 down 17 points, also 0.2%, 7,801. Here's a number for you, 7.49%. That's the average rate on a 30-year fixed mortgage as of last week. The Mortgage Bankers Association gave us that number today. Highest it's been in almost 3 years. Rocket Companies, their mortgage lender, gave up, 1 3/10%. UWM Holdings, that's United Wholesale Mortgage, plunged 5 8/10% on the day. Bonds closed basically level, though there was a big intraday spike in the yield. 10-year, about 5.28%. 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

0: This is Marketplace. I'm Kai Rizdahl. If you're one of those people who listen all the way to the end of the numbers, first of all, thank you. Second, though, as you heard, the yield on the 10-year Treasury today continues to hold near its highs. Given that, we're going to spend another couple of minutes on bonds, this time something called the yield curve. Megan Swiber is the Managing Director of U.S. Rates Strategy at Bank of America Merrill Lynch. Thanks for coming on the program.
1: Thanks for having me.
0: For the unfamiliar, and in layperson's terms, please, what is a yield curve?
1: A yield curve is really how the market's expecting Fed policy rates to evolve over time. So if the market is expecting the Fed to hike, we're going to see front-end rates move up in the yield curve.
0: If the market's expecting... Front end meaning like short term, like a couple of year notes and stuff like that?
1: Yes, exactly. Okay. Meaning like over the next 2 years or so. Yeah. And if the market's expecting the Fed to need to hike more aggressively and stay at those rate levels for a long period of time, that's going to impact 10-year and 30-year interest rates. And so the market response that we've seen over the past couple months has been both of those two things.
0: We always say on this program that the bond market can tell you where the economy's going. So what does the bond market tell you as the bond market and rates professional in this conversation?
1: The bond market's telling us that the U.S. economy is extremely resilient to higher borrowing costs. We have a Fed right now that is hiking and on a trajectory to continue hiking because inflation has been a problem in the U.S. And so the sell-off, the increase that we've seen in yields across the curve is really telling us that it's going to take much higher interest rates for the Fed to be able to achieve its 2% inflation target.
0: All right. So a couple of things in there that I want to take apart. First of which is yields, that is the rates that bonds pay. Those yields have gone up a relatively large amount in a relatively short period of time. Are you worried about that?
1: So historically, we would be worried about that. We'd be worried about a large rate sell-off having impacts on the equity market, having impacts on banks. But what we've seen is that the equity market continues to hit new highs. So it's not yet worrying to the Fed. The Fed has certainly come out in recent weeks and suggested that they're going to take their time on hikes. But really what the market's watching is the inflation data that we'll get next week. Yeah. If it comes in quite hot, it's going to tell the Fed that really time is not on your side and you have to be delivering on these hikes faster and faster than what the market's pricing right now.
0: At the risk of dragging us down into the weeds, a couple of weeks ago, the phrase inverted yield curve started popping up. What is that and does it matter and should I be worried about it?
1: So inverted yield curve is when shorter term rates are moving up more than longer term rates. This is not really a situation that we've seen in recent weeks in the U.S. rates market, but an inverted yield curve tends to send alarm signals in the media because historically there has been some precedent where inverted yield curves suggest that a recession is looming. But what an inverted yield curve really says to a rates person is that the market's expecting the Fed to take policy rates above where the market thinks longer term neutral rate sits. And neutral is kind of like the equilibrium rate for the economy.
0: With the understanding that you're a rates person and not a media critic, just because of what you were just talking about, do you think we're spending, the business and economic media, are we spending too much time on bonds right now?
1: No, we're not. There's never too much focus on the bond market, of course. But really what's going on here is very interesting, right? And we've hit these rate levels that we haven't seen in a lot of folks' time span on the street, right? These are levels that we haven't seen since pre-global financial crisis. Now, what the market's really contending with is not just these higher interest rates, but these higher growth assumptions. And you can just see that from GDP forecasts that everyone's coming up with for the U.S. economy, right? Growth continues to be so resilient in the U.S., and that's a big part of what's going on right now, too.
0: Are you enjoying your time in the spotlight here?
1: You know, it's always fun to talk about bonds. I personally started my career at the Fed, so this has been a quintessential interest of mine over decades now. So it's great to be able to help people understand these things, and always appreciate it.
2: 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Megan, thanks a lot. I appreciate your time.
1: Thanks for having me on.

0: That conversation Megan Swiber and I were just having about bonds and the yield curve, while, you know, a little bit dense, it was fundamentally about the cost of money. And the cost of money right now is relatively high, and it seems going higher. And that in turn means data out from the Federal Reserve today on the amount of credit, that is the amount of debt that consumers in this economy are carrying, deserves a mention. Consumer credits of all kinds except mortgages up 1.9% in August, $5.2 trillion in aggregate consumer debt outstanding, should you happen to be curious. And maybe not surprisingly, we are starting to see some signs consumers are having some trouble paying things off. Household delinquency rates are higher than they were last year and the year before, so says the New York Fed. And the number of auto loans that are more than 3 months overdue is at levels we haven't seen since the financial crisis. Marketplace's Justin Ho has more on that one.
1: Payments on auto loans have been coming in later and later at LaSalle State Bank in Illinois.
2: I'd say 8 to 12 months ago, we started to see people pushing that 30 days, maybe 35 days.
1: Chris Duncan is the bank's chief lending officer.
2: And now we're starting to see that 35 days turn into 45 days.
1: Duncan says he pays close attention to these late payments because people tend to prioritize their auto loans. They need their cars to go to work. So if they're late on their car payments, that's a sign of a bigger issue.
2: At that point, you're probably, you know, you're maxed out on your credit cards. You know, your savings has dwindled down. You probably don't have much of a cushion there.
1: Duncan says that boils down to the higher cost of living, and not just for groceries and gasoline. Jeremy Robb, chief economist at Cox Automotive, says vehicle prices have been rising too.
3: New vehicle prices are close to $50,000. Used vehicle prices are about $27,000. Those are both up about 41% since the pandemic.
1: Robb says that's pushed up monthly auto payments. The average payment for a new car is now $765 a month, according to Experian.
3: And on the used side, you've kind of seen the same thing. The average used car payment now was at about $600. And before the pandemic, that used to be $300 or $350.
1: And if your credit history isn't great, those payments could be a lot higher. Matt Schultz with LendingTree says your credit score determines the rate you pay on your car loan.
4: If you have excellent credit, you may get a rate of about 7.5% on a new car loan. Whereas if you have poor credit, that may be up in the 20s.
1: Consumers with lower incomes have the hardest time paying back their auto loans. Ann Villamil, an economics professor at the University of Iowa, says they're less able to bear the rising cost of driving.
5: Like the increase in the costs of both new and used cars, increases in costs of insurance, increases in gas and maintenance.
1: And since drivers can't just cut out those costs, they cut back elsewhere.
5: Maybe you don't go out to dinner. Maybe you pack your own lunch. Maybe you don't go to a movie.
1: Rising auto loan delinquencies aren't likely to have a big impact on consumer spending overall, says Grace Swimmer, U.S. economist with Oxford Economics.
6: Not to say we won't see some slowdown in spending moving forward, but it'll be tenths of a percentage point.
1: Instead, Swimmer says rising auto loan delinquencies are yet more evidence of the K-shaped economy,
6: where those that are already struggling to make their payments are finding it increasingly difficult to bring down their outstanding balances.
1: While people who are able to make their payments just keep on spending. I'm Justin Ho for Marketplace.

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1: This final note on the way out today, yet another indicator that corporate fortunes can turn on the narrowest of choices. Saw this on Bloomberg today. Levi Strauss reported profits this morning. It did raise its full-year expectations, but had the slowest direct-to-consumer growth in almost 4 years. Why, you ask? Because their back-to-school ads concentrated on baggy jeans instead of low-rise. Our campaign was all about loose, the company's CEO said. Loose, she went on, is still a very big and important part of our business, but a lot of the excitement and energy in the market was around low. Retail's tough, right? Our media production team includes Brian Allison, John Fokey, Montana Johnson, Drew Jostad, Gary O'Keefe, and Charlton Thorpe. Alex Simpson is the manager of media production. And I'm Kai Rizdahl. We will see you tomorrow, everybody.

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5: From the New York Times, I'm Michael Barbaro. This is The Daily. Today, the mysterious story of what exactly just happened at an Air Force base in rural England, why it spooked American military officials into emergency action, and what it may reveal about Iran's ambition to attack the United States much closer to home. My colleague, Pentagon reporter Eric Schmidt, tells us what he's learned. It's Wednesday, October 7th. Eric, welcome back to the show. Always a pleasure to have you.
6: Thank you very much.
5: So you have been investigating what's been unfolding in and around an airbase in rural England that has somehow gotten our entire national security apparatus on high alert. So where does that story start?
6: Well, the story starts, Michael, in this bucolic village of Fairford, which is in southern England, as you said. It's in the Cotswolds. It's about 2-hour drive or so west of London. It's got a 15th-century church. It's got cattle and farms around. Mm-hmm. It's also right next to this decades-old British airbase. Shortly after midnight on September 27th, a woman, comes home after a party and discovers there are three white vans parked in front of her home. And she realizes that there are men running away, masked men running away from these vans.
5: Mm-hmm.
6: So she does, I guess, as any, you know, good British woman would do. She calls the emergency services and said, something's going on around here. And within minutes, the police are descending on this woman's home. There are officers there. There are helicopters roaring overhead. There's the bomb squad that showed up with a robot that's going to go through the vans.
5: Wow.
6: Looking for explosives and weapons. And they round up and arrest these five guys who end up on the side of the street with a grainy photograph showing their shirts off, standing there, seeming like they're the culprits.
5: I mean, this seems on its face to be a rather big and maybe disproportionate response to a trio of vans in rural England.
6: That's what I was thinking as I was actually on vacation out at the beach when I'm seeing all these for this reporting come in. So I start calling around to some of my military national security sources to see if they've heard anything, if they know what's going on. And what I learn is that this is very serious because this isn't just any airbase. The Fairford base is one that American bombers have used for decades and have been using most recently in the Iran war to drop major bombs on targets inside of Iran. And the concern I'm hearing from my sources is that this response, could it be some form of retaliation by Iran using proxies inside of England to have an attack on American troops and aircraft at a British base?
5: Hmm.
6: And it's like, holy cow, you know, because I've been covering this war now for, you know, we're in the 8th month, and we've seen lots of attacks in the Gulf region itself, in the Middle East. But for something to be tied to American military personnel in England, this staunch ally, a couple thousand miles away from Iran, this was quite dramatic.
5: Well, what exactly are your sources telling you
7: is the nature of their fear? What do they know in the background? And how does it relate to the men in masks who are found in this van? What are you starting to try to put together here?
6: So they take me back to July, when Iran's Islamic Revolutionary Guard Corps, which basically controls the security services in that country, threatened to go after bases in England, basically because they're saying that England is helping participate in the war against Iran. But these threats were very general. They were not specific about time or exactly where in the base they might hit. But what these sources of mine were telling me was that 2 weeks or so before these vans showed up, American officials, along with some of their British counterparts, got new information that was much more specific about the threat to the base itself and who perhaps could be behind it. And suddenly, this created a much greater sense of urgency that an attack might be imminent. Around this same time, British officials in the town had been warning people to be aware of anything that looked suspicious. And so there was this sense that something was going on in this town even before this incident with the vans took place.
7: So there was a general message, if you see something, say something. And this woman, returning to her farm, very much saw something, very much said something.
6: That's right. And so that leads us to the 27th, where the police show up. Obviously, with all these helicopters, the bomb squad, they've lined these guys up, and they comb through these vans, but they really don't find anything. It's just some jugs of gasoline. Hmm. There's no explosives. There's no weapons or anything. And suddenly, everybody's like, well, what was this all about?
7: Kind of like, what Iranian plot?
6: That's right. What Iranian plot? And so the next day, the police released these five men on bail. And basically, this it raised the question, well, was this a big nothing burger? Or is it also suggesting that the evidence that they do have about this plot, not what they got from the vans, but surrounding the plot, is so classified they can't use it in a simple criminal case?
7: Fascinating.
6: So I go back to my sources and say, well, what happened here? They just let these guys go.
7: And what did your sources say?
6: Well, one of my sources say, well, don't get too hung up on that. This was probably just a diversion. These guys were chumps, in the words of one of my officials. They were just basically a distraction for what might have happened somewhere else on the base. That's one theory. Another theory is that they were on their way to link up with Confederates who did have weapons, who did have explosives, and were intercepted before that could happen. And as if this whole situation isn't mysterious enough, we get new information at the end of last week that one of the five men from the vans who was arrested actually called the police before the police arrived.
7: Wait, he called the police on himself?
6: Apparently. And again, this is something we're still trying to sort out. Was this somebody who was deliberately calling the cops to get everybody pulled over in one direction so that the other plotters might, you know, attack the base from another? Or was this a guy who thought he, you know, was just out for some kind of criminal job or something like that? Maybe he was going to steal gas and realized he got in way over his head and he wants out. And he calls to say, help. And then we're really left with like, well, wait a minute. If this was such a serious plot, why are the plotters calling in ahead of time and giving up? It doesn't make sense. But then the plot kind of thickens. And there was a sixth man who was arrested, and he was a British-Iranian citizen. So now, just as we thought, well, maybe this wasn't something, despite what my sources continue to tell me was quite serious, now here's another instance where at least the police are saying, you know, there's cause enough to arrest this person. He, too, was released on bail, however. And so we have suspects piling up, but there's no clear understanding of kind of where this is going. But then late last week, British Prime Minister Andy Burnham says that there are strong indications that Iran played a part. But the question is, a part of what? We still don't know, you know, what is this? Because he's not explaining what's going on. The police aren't explaining. And my sources are being very cagey. They're saying this is still live. There's still danger out there.
7: Uh-huh. So what you have on your hands at this point is a genuinely confounding and yet urgent mystery surrounding Iran and a British base that has some of America's most expensive and high-powered military planes.
6: That's right. And my sources are still telling me, don't give up on this. Even though these guys look like mopes on the ground and you can't make sense of what's happening here, there's something quite sinister behind all this, and you got to stay on it because the authorities are on it as well. And then on Sunday, the United States military does something so unusual, so extraordinary, it underscores how serious they consider this threat still to be.
7: We'll be right back.
4: 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Rigorous reporting told through a human lens. Go deeper into the most important stories of the day with The Daily, an audio series from The New York Times. 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

0: I'm Michael Barbaro. This is The Daily. The mysterious story of what exactly just happened at an Air Force base in rural England. My colleague, Pentagon reporter Eric Schmidt, tells us what he's learned. So, Eric, explain what the U.S. does that conveys just how frightened it is about the situation and why you come to understand they do it.
1: So the U.S. has about a dozen of these B-1 bombers at the Fairford Air Base. And these are bombers that have been used in the war against Iran. And they haven't been used on any missions lately, but they've been flying on training missions. And during the whole course of this previous week, when all these arrests are being made and everything's going on, the bombers are still flying. But suddenly, on Sunday,
2: breaking news from England, the urgent withdrawal of American B-1 bombers.
1: They're moving out.
3: This is a highly unusual move to redeploy these kind of military assets urgently.
1: They're moving all these bombers back to the United States as fast as they possibly can.
4: First of all, moving a dozen B-1 bombers further away from an ongoing conflict is no small decision. So something must have made them jittery.
1: And I'm asking my sources, why? What's happened? And they said, we've gotten new intelligence that shows that threat that we've been worried about all along has become even more acute. And we are very concerned that the plot could happen at any time. The attack on the base could happen any time. And we have to get these giant aircraft out of here as soon as possible. But just to underscore how rushed this is and how abrupt this departure is, one of my sources tells me that they don't even have the aerial refueling planes ready for some of these bombers, even as they're starting to take off. It's just like, get them out of Fairford for now and we'll figure out how to fuel them to get back out over the Atlantic Ocean and back to the United States. We'll figure that out later.
0: They don't even have a plan to make sure they have enough fuel to get back to the U.S.
1: That's right. I mean, they're kind of making it up on the fly. The United States Air Force just doesn't work like this unless it's an absolute crisis or they fear it could be a crisis. And again, this is not the Middle East where you've got Iran raining missiles and drones down on your base. This is in England, more than 2,000 miles away from Iran. And yet the commanders felt strongly enough, and obviously Defense Secretary Pete Hegseth, who ultimately approved this, felt strongly enough that it's better out of an abundance of caution to get the planes out now than take the chance that they could be struck by some kind of Iranian operative.
0: Well, talk about, Eric, what you learn in the aftermath of that original tip that these bombers were going to be evacuated, about what specifically makes the U.S. military so worried, so freaked out, that it races to yank these planes back to the U.S.
1: So the specific intelligence they got, very sensitive intelligence, that made them so concerned was that somehow these Iranian proxies, whoever they may be, were going to get their hands on armed drones, launch them at the base, and perhaps destroy or damage the aircraft and possibly kill American personnel that are at this base itself. And this, my sources tell me, could be loosely modeled on a plot that Ukraine carried out last year against Russia, where they were able to smuggle drones in under the guise of some trucks and then launch them deep inside of Russia, destroyed over a dozen of these strategic bombers inside of Russia. It was a huge propaganda win for the Ukrainians and a real blow to Moscow. So if somehow these Iranian-backed proxies could get their hands on drones, and we know how easy it is to get, you know, drones these days, arm them with some kind of munitions or explosives, and perhaps launch them just where even this van was, just a quarter mile away from the fence line at the base. This could cause tremendous damage and would also be a huge win for the Iranians. But remember, if this was a diversion, perhaps there were other vans at a different part of the base that were loaded with drones. I mean, that didn't happen the other night, but it could. That's the fear that prompted the Air Force to do what they did.
0: Well, all of this suggests that the intelligence folks you're talking to have a pretty high estimation of these Iranian proxies and what they're capable of. Because I have been talking to you about Iran for years now, and we've never reached the point where Iran was anywhere near deploying drones in Europe, of all places.
1: That's right. But we've seen from the very beginning of the Iran war, basically they understood that when Israel and the United States launched the attack on Iran, that the Iranians were not going to be able to go toe-to-toe, military-to-military with them. So what they did was a number of things that, as the military says, use asymmetric advantage. They attacked shipping in the Strait of Hormuz to inflict economic pain.
0: And did inflict tremendous economic pain.
1: Exactly. And then they attacked civilian infrastructure and oil facilities in neighboring Gulf countries.

0: except now they're taking it to a different level. They're basically moving their drones or the drone technology they can get their hands on to a base that's very much participating in the war. And so when we see this kind of a threat materialize, the American officials and those working with them in Britain took this quite seriously.
1: Right. Took it seriously as a potentially entirely new and potentially devastating chapter in Iran's so far quite successful use of asymmetrical attacks, where they take kind of what little they have and put it to rather impactful use.
0: That's right, because Iran, among other things, is very aware of the political environment here in the United States. The Iran war is deeply unpopular. Mm-hmm. The Republicans are not doing well so far in the midterm election campaigns. And for the Iranians, if they could inflict one more powerful blow, that is, inflict damage on an American aircraft and American personnel in England, that would not only deal a huge blow to the United States and perhaps to President Trump, but it would also be a real coup for Tehran.
1: Mm-hmm. And so far, of course, that has not happened. But I think it's fair to say that the Iranians have already done something pretty significant here. They have forced the U.S. to pull a dozen of their most sophisticated bombers out of the UK and rapidly return them home to the US, which in and of itself does seem like a symbolic blow.
0: Absolutely. They have achieved one of their major objectives. Now, the Pentagon will tell you they can still launch those planes from bases in America, but it's a much more difficult mission, a much lengthier mission all the way back to Iran than it is striking targets from England.
1: Hmm. I'm curious, Eric, as a final question, what the British people and the British government make of all of this. Does it make them in any way question hosting U.S. military bombers that are involved in this war? I mean, Britain is not technically a co-combatant in this conflict. British troops are not involved. British planes are not involved in attacking Iran. But Iran is saying, that's how we now think of you. The people in the community around this base are no doubt pretty spooked by all this. I'm sure elected officials can't be thrilled about it all. What is your understanding of the viewpoint there?
0: I think there's still so many questions swirling around this plot, Michael, that I think the British people and certainly the people in Fairford are still scratching their heads, wondering what exactly has happened or is still yet to come. But to your point, countries in the Gulf region that have sponsored the United States, hosted American bases for decades, are asking this very question now as they kind of dig out from the rubble, not only of the bases that have been attacked, but some of their cities and some of their energy facilities, and say, look, part of the bargain here was you've got to protect us from threats like this. And I think they're coming away now looking at the damage that's been inflicted upon them, and they're asking, wow, was this really worth it? And they're going to rethink that kind of relationship going forward. Obviously, if this were to happen on British soil, I'm sure at least some British residents would wonder the same question.
1: Is it worth it?
0: Yeah, is it worth it? Even though there's a long storied history of this base going back to it opening just in time for the D-Day invasion in 1944. And that American bombers, B-52s, B-1s and B-2s have used this over the years. But it's also been a source of controversy. Early in the Iraq War in 2003, there were protests at the base over the British government's allowing the Pentagon to use Fairford for bombing missions into Iraq. And, you know, were there to be an attack at Fairford, it could lead to a reconsideration by the British government. Just how much leeway it gives to allowing the United States to use its bases for America's wars in the Middle East.
1: Well, Eric, thank you very much. Appreciate it.
0: Thank you.
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1: The Daily is powered by the journalism of The New York Times and is distributed by APM, American Public Media. 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That's it for The Daily. I'm Michael Barbaro. 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
1: On the morning of October 7th, my world collapsed. My beloved parents, Bila and Jacobi, were among the first victims of the Hamas attack at Netiv HaAsara. 2 days later, gathered in grief, our family made the conscious choice to reject vengeance.
0: Israelis and Palestinians are marking the third anniversary of October 7th. Israelis are holding vigils for victims of the Hamas attack, while in Gaza the day is seen as the beginning of Israel's genocide. We'll speak to Israeli peace activist Maoz Inan. His parents were killed 3 years ago. We'll also get a report from Gaza.
2: The worst 3 years that have passed in our lives. There is no life, no living, no food, no basic necessities of life. We wait for water from 5 to 10 o'clock. And we are living in the streets, homeless, tired, worn out. I mean, a life worse than this? We are not living, my friend. We are dead in Gaza.
0: Plus, Al Jazeera analyst Marwan Bashara, author of a new book, 12 Days That Shook the Middle East, Origins of a Genocide. All that and more coming up. Welcome to Democracy Now!, democracynow.org, The War and Peace Report. I'm Amy Goodman. Israel's marking 3 years since the Hamas-led surprise attack, October 7, 2023, that killed almost 1,200 people, with 251 Israelis and foreign nationals taken hostage. In southern Israel, mourners gathered near Kibbutz Chaim to commemorate hundreds of people who were killed and abducted at the Nova Music Festival. During a moment of silence, the booms of Israeli airstrikes on the nearby Gaza Strip could be heard ringing out. Ahead of today's anniversary, Israeli Prime Minister Benjamin Netanyahu presided over a state memorial ceremony in Jerusalem for the more than 800 civilians killed in the October 7th attacks. He did not address reports. He ignored warnings that Hamas had been planning a major operation. His speech was interrupted by a bereaved father, Yaakov Godo, whose son Tom was killed in the attacks.
3: You didn't protect my son on October 7th. You didn't protect 1,200 people who were murdered in one day on October 7th. Shame, disgrace.
0: In Gaza, Israeli forces killed at least three Palestinians today. Among the dead, Nimer Barbak, a 16-year-old child shot in the head by Israeli soldiers east of Khan Yunis, and Mohammed Tamous, a civil defense rescue worker who died of wounds from an Israeli airstrike near Kamel Adwan Hospital. Israel's killed over 74,000 Palestinians in Gaza since Hamas's surprise attack on Israel 3 years ago. Several governments, human rights organizations, and scholarly bodies, including the International Association of Genocide Scholars, have accused Israel of committing genocide in Gaza. According to the UN, as of September, 94% of Gaza's population remain in urgent need of shelter and basic household assistance, while 65% of households were living in tents or makeshift shelters. We'll have more on this story later in the broadcast. Yemen's Saudi-backed government says Houthi militias fired drones and missiles at the Aden International Airport, targeting a passenger terminal, striking a runway just minutes before a flight from Cairo was due to land. Elsewhere, Saudi officials said they'd intercepted a missile fired by Houthis north of the Saudi capital, Riyadh. This comes amidst a counteroffensive by Saudi-backed Yemeni government forces seeking to retake all remaining Houthi-held territory, including Yemen's capital, Sana'a. In the United States, Democratic Senator Chris Murphy of Connecticut said the Pentagon denied him access to Al Udeid Air Base in Qatar during a visit to the Middle East. His failed attempt came after Defense Secretary Pete Hegseth signed a directive restricting travel to the area earlier this year. Senator Murphy claimed he was denied access as part of the Trump administration's effort to conceal the true cost of the U.S.-Israeli war on Iran.
4: I have been to the Middle East probably a dozen times at least while I have been a member of Congress. I have never, ever been denied access to military facilities. This is part of a coordinated, deliberate campaign by the Department of Defense to try to hide the consequences and the true cost of this war.
0: In France, more than 250,000 people marched in over 40 cities Tuesday. It was the largest turnout yet in demonstrations that began more than 2 weeks ago when high school students started blockading their schools. The students are protesting staff shortages, crowded classrooms, and rundown buildings. Labor unions joined in support, along with parents, teachers, and university students. Paris had the biggest march, about 56,000 people, according to the Interior Ministry. Prime Minister Sebastien Lecornu said at least 215 teenagers and 85 school staff have been hurt in clashes with police, calling it, quote, the heaviest toll in decades paid by the school system, unquote. This is a middle school science teacher in Strasbourg.
5: This situation has been deteriorating for years and always at an accelerated pace. And now to see so many demonstrations, so many mobilizations appearing like this everywhere, it clearly shows that there is a general awareness with our living conditions worsening in France.
0: There are calls for a general mobilization across France on October 17th. Spain's government's approved two housing decrees rejected by Parliament last week, which prompted Prime Minister Pedro Sanchez to call a snap election. The housing package approved Tuesday caps rents, temporarily halts evictions, and restricts companies from buying homes. The housing measures follow demonstrations in Barcelona that turned violent as tens of thousands of people took to the streets to protest the eviction of an 87-year-old woman, Mari Carmen, from her lifelong home in Madrid. She had lived there for over 70 years. This is a woman affected by a possible eviction.
6: Make no mistake, if that Mari Carmen business hadn't happened and there weren't so many journalists here, I'd already be out on the effing street in the rain, I swear to you.
0: In Tennessee, Krista Pike has reportedly regained consciousness after surviving a botched execution last week. According to her attorneys, the death row prisoner is off a ventilator and speaking from a hospital bed, where she remains handcuffed and shackled as she recovers from two injections of pentobarbital meant to kill her. Her prognosis remains unclear. Her lawyers say she faces a long road to recovery. Tennessee Republican Governor Bill Lee has ordered an independent review of Pike's failed execution and canceled the only other scheduled execution of the year. Death penalty abolitionists have called on Governor Lee to commute Krista Pike's death sentence. The Pentagon scheduled the execution of 2009 Fort Hood attacker Nidal Hassan by firing squad on December 3rd, marking the first military execution since 1945. President Trump has approved Hegseth's order. Cornell University trustees announced Tuesday former Deputy Attorney General Sally Yates will investigate how the university handles sexual misconduct complaints. Yates's appointment follows outrage and protest over Cornell's response to a complaint from a woman known only as Jane Doe, who alleged she was gang raped by multiple Chi Phi fraternity brothers after being pressured into drinking and taking drugs. No criminal charges have been filed. Jane Doe sued the university, seven former students, and the fraternity last month, alleging Cornell failed to protect her and punish the accused students. Members of the Cornell University Faculty Senate have introduced a resolution for a vote of no confidence in administrators over their handling of the case. There are also growing calls for Cornell University's president to step down. Paramount Skydance has completed its $111 billion takeover of Warner Brothers Discovery. The combined company will be called Skydance, made up of film studios, streaming services, broadcast and cable TV, sports channels and news outlets, CNN and CBS News, along with HBO. With the deal now complete, CEO David Ellison will receive $150 million payday, making him a billionaire. Ellison's father, Larry Ellison, is the multi-billionaire co-founder of Oracle and a major investor in Skydance. Both Ellisons are major Trump supporters. In India, police have detained several opposition leaders, breaking up a protest by Rahul Gandhi, the leader of the Congress Party, and other MPs who are demonstrating against a controversial move that purged 130 million names from the voter rolls nationwide. Tuesday's protests come just days after the Gen Z-led cockroach movement organized demonstrations in Mumbai and Delhi calling for the resignation of India's chief election commissioner, Ganesh Kumar. This is Jairam Ramesh from the National Congress Party, the main opposition to Indian Prime Minister Narendra Modi's BJP.
7: This whole campaign is to highlight the fact that a constitutional functionary, the Chief Election Commission, has violated the Constitution in letter and spirit. He has lied to the Supreme Court. He has lied to the country. And clearly, he cannot stay in office any longer.
0: According to a ProPublica report, 506 U.S. citizens have been detained by immigration agents during the Trump administration. More than 100 Americans were held after agents questioned their citizenship. Nearly all were people of color. At least 70 U.S. children and teens are detained, some of whom were handcuffed. 36 Americans were held for at least a day without being able to contact a lawyer or their family. And roughly a dozen U.S. citizens were deported, mostly children. This comes as the Justice Department moved to strip citizenship from 40 naturalized citizens who have committed crimes. In Georgia, dozens of immigrants jailed at the Folkston ICE Processing Center launched a hunger strike Tuesday, demanding their release and calling on Congress, judges, and advocates to highlight their plight. They're also demanding protection from deportation and reunification with loved ones. Some of the men have been jailed since October 2023. They've described inadequate medical and dental care, unhealthy and spoiled food, noisy and cramped living quarters, isolation from loved ones, lack of communication from ICE officers, xenophobic and hostile behavior from guards, and a lack of access to sunlight and fresh air. And in New Jersey, an immigrant who led labor and hunger strikes by prisoners at the Delaney Hall ICE jail walked free Tuesday after 8 months behind bars. Martine Soto was transferred from Delaney to an ICE jail in Elizabeth, New Jersey, in May after he helped organize protests against spoiled food, overcrowding, inadequate medical care at Delaney Hall ICE jail in Newark, where prisoners are forced to work for around a dollar a day. In retaliation against the strike, guards at Delaney Hall reportedly beat participants, temporarily suspended family visitations. Martine Soto was held in solitary confinement for about 2 months. On Tuesday, he was released from the Elizabeth Detention Center with an ankle monitor and greeted by supporters and his wife, Gabriella, and their two children.
8: I am so thankful for everybody that has helped me. These months have been very, very difficult. Not only did I lose our home, not only did I lose our child, but this experience made me stronger to keep fighting to have the reunitement of our family.
0: And those are some of the headlines. This is Democracy Now!, democracynow.org, The War and Peace Report. I'm Amy Goodman. Israelis and Palestinians are marking 3 years since October 7th, 2023, when Hamas and allied groups launched a surprise attack on Israel. Almost 1,200 people were killed in the attack. About 250 were taken hostage. It was the deadliest such attack in Israel's history. In Gaza, October 7th is viewed as the beginning of the genocide. Over the past 3 years, Israel's killed over 74,000 people in Gaza, according to its health ministry. But many believe that number is a vast undercount. The killing continues despite a so-called ceasefire. Most of Gaza remains in rubble. We'll go to Gaza later in the program, but we begin in Israel, where a moment of silence was held to remember the victims of the October 7th attack in southern Israel. Mourners gathered near Kibbutz Rim to commemorate hundreds of people who were killed and abducted at the Nova Music Festival. During a moment of silence, the booms of Israeli airstrikes on the nearby Gaza Strip could be heard ringing out. We're joined now by the Israeli peace activist Ma'oz Inon. He lost both of his parents, Bilhan Yaakov Inon, in the Hamas attack. His parents lived on a kibbutz, a farming collective just north of the Gaza border. They were 78 and 76 years old. In the aftermath of the attack, Inon called for peace and reconciliation rather than revenge. Ma'oz Inon has spent much of the past year of the past 3 years working closely with Palestinian peace activist Aziz Abu Sara, whose brother died in 1990 from injuries from his time in an Israeli prison. Last month, they addressed the United Nations Security Council. This is Ma'oz Inon.
9: To build a different future, we must face reality. Hamas committed atrocious war crime on October 7, killing and abducting innocent Israeli. At the same time, the Israeli government exploited these atrocities to wage a devastating war of revenge. They have inflicted catastrophic destruction across Gaza while accelerating ethnic cleansing, settlement expansion, and forced displacement in the West Bank. They weaponized our pain. But our grief must not be an excuse for war. It must be the catalyst to end the bloodshed.
10: We believe this is not Israelis versus Palestinians. It is a choice between those who believe in peace, justice, and equality, and those who don't. We call for targeted sanctions on all individuals and institutions that support violence. Apply sanctions without partiality.
0: That was Palestinian peace activist Aziz Abu Sara and Israeli peace activist Ma'oz Inon addressing the United Nations just a few weeks ago. They co-authored the book, The Future is Peace, A Shared Journey Across the Holy Land. Just this morning, on the anniversary of October 7th, the anniversary of his parents' deaths, Ma'oz Inon gathered with family at the ruins of his parents' home at their kibbutz. He sent us this clip.
11: This is what remains from my parents' house, only the foundation. The entire house was burned to ashes. We put a memorial plaque for them. It's on the safe room, the only thing that remains.
0: Ma'oz Inon joins us now from Ashkelon. Welcome back to Democracy Now! Thank you so much for joining us on this very difficult day for you and your family and so many, both of your parents killed on October 7, 2023. Your thoughts today, Ma'oz?
9: First, Amy, I would like to thank you personally and the entire team at Democracy Now! For supporting, for being there for me and for so many peacemakers, both in Israel and Palestine. And this maybe was what motivated me the most to join today in this difficult day, just to thank you from the bottom of my heart for being there with us in the devastating 3 years that we've been going through. And this is exactly the thoughts that going through me and with the tears and all the emotion that are coming, that we deserve a different reality. We must stop the sounds of bombs and start hearing the sounds of children's playing. And we all deserve it, if it's Palestinian kids or Israeli kids, they all deserve to live within security, within his dignity, and to have a home, a safe place to go to bed at night and to wake up in the morning with a smile for and to be with their beloved and supporting family. And we must work as hard as we can to achieve it as soon as possible.
0: Mm. If you can talk about what happened in those days after you were in mourning with your family, and you get this note from Aziz Abu Sara, who also lost his brother in that after brutality in an Israeli prison, and what that meant to you and the journey you've been on since.
9: Yeah. So 2 days after October 7th, me and my siblings were just sitting and crying and holding hands. And my young brother told us we must make a family decision based on moral clarity that we are rejecting revenge, that we don't want to avenge the death of our parents, and explain that it's not going to bring them back to life. It will only escalate the cycle of bloodshed with Israelis and Palestinians being trapped within for a century. And the day after, as I waking up crying in bed, I saw a message from Aziz, whom I met only briefly in 2014, maybe for 10 minutes in Jerusalem. And on his message, Aziz shared his offered his condolences. And he says that he's standing with me and with my family in this tragic moment. And it was literally, it's not a metaphor, it was literally like a hand reaching out, saving me from drowning. Drowning into the ocean of sorrow and pain. I was literally drowning. And Aziz, it was my savior. It was my savior. And in the last 3 years, working together, quartering the Future is Peace, starting our own NGO, Internet International, I can now say, and I'm so proud to say it again and again, that yes, I lost not only my parents, I lost many of the hundreds of numbers like for you and for the our viewers, they are number for me, they are childhood friends. They are people I knew my entire life that lost their life on October 7th. So I lost so much, but I want Aziz as a brother. And this brotherhood is what keep me going, keep us going to achieve a better future, not just for ourselves, but to our people.
0: In 2024, you and the Palestinian peace activists you're talking about, Aziz Abu Sara, met with Pope Francis. And then in 2025, you met with Pope Leo. What did you say to him? And what are you calling for? What are you saying should happen right now?
9: Yeah. So we shared with him channeled our pain and suffering and loss to create a dialogue to achieve a better future in the Holy Land. And Pope Francis asked us, how can I help you? How can I be your ambassador? And we asked him to amplify our messages, and that the question should not be if, but when the Israeli-Palestinian conflict will end. And we asked him to be our ambassador to the G7 leadership gathering that was a few weeks after in southern Italy. And he went there as our ambassador, and he was able to achieve in the official communique of the G7 leader the language of the Israeli-Palestinian civil society, language that the G7 countries must support the civil society in Israel and Palestine to achieve a lasting peace and to invest in reconciliation. Based on that, the EU created a peace fund with 18 million euro that is now is supporting the civil society. And a few months ago, UK, Canada, and Australia initiated another peace fund. And we are calling the G7, we are calling, of course, the US and the EU to invest in peace, to invest in reconciliation and in the civil society in Israel and Palestine. And while in one hand investing and supporting peacemakers, in the other hand, those who choose ethnical cleansing, those who choose a bloodshed, those who choose destruction must be sanctioned. They must be accountable for the wrongdoing. And this is basically what Aziz and I and so many others been advocating for the last 3 years.
0: I want to turn to Aziz Abu Sara. This is a message he posted on Instagram yesterday.
10: I woke up this morning to the horrible news that Israel demolished the house of my niece, Razan. She, her husband, her children, and 9 other families in East Jerusalem were rendered homeless. Imagine having to work all your life, as Razan has done with her husband, so hard. Save every penny so you can finally have an apartment you own, and then it's all gone. Just a few days ago, Bezalel Smotrich, an Israeli minister, said that the way to get rid of Palestinians is to deprive them from hope. And this is exactly what the government did today, is to deprive my family from hope. Ben-Gvir himself came with the demolition party, with the Israeli police, so he can be there to witness it and to participate in demolishing the house. But you know what? This will not succeed.
0: So that was Aziz Abu Sara, your Palestinian peace partner as you travel the world. What more do you know about what's happening, what's happened to his family, and what's happening in the West Bank? We just got this report, armed settlers, Israeli settlers beat a photographer in the presence of Israeli soldiers, hospitalizing him as he covered worsening settler violence against the olive farmers in the West Bank. Jafar Ashtia, 58-year-old veteran photographer with AFP, that's Agence France-Presse, was assaulted by a group of settlers. They beat him with their rifle butts, despite him being marked as press, assaulted in full view of about a dozen Israeli soldiers. Talk about the situation. Also, Netanyahu, the Israeli prime minister, addressing the nation today and what his message was. Can you hear me, Maoz?
9: No, I can't. Okay. First, I'm not listening to Benjamin Netanyahu. He's not my leader. He's not my prime minister. He's accused for being a war criminal, and I think he should clear his name at the ICC and ICJ. It's not for me to talk about him. And it's exactly what's happening nowadays, and including to Aziz Nis, is exactly what we say at the UN Security Council, that the Israeli government exploited the trauma, the pain, the fear of the Israelis after the October 7th massacre to change the status quo from conflict management to ethnical cleansing. And it's happening in the West Bank, it's happening in East Jerusalem, and it's happening in now more than 70% of the Gaza Strip. And this is what we're calling for international intervention, because they are doing it, the bulldozers and the assault rifles. They are all, many of them are manufactured by American companies. So we are calling, where is the international law will be applied against Israeli terrorists? It doesn't matter if they are cabinet members, they are prime ministers or IDF soldiers. And this is exactly why the work we are doing is must be amplified, and not to give hope about the Israelis and Palestinians, but to act. We had enough empty statements, we have enough prayers, we have enough world leader that cross their finger for us, but crossing fingers is not enough. We need action, and we need to see him on the ground.
0: Maoz Inon, I want to thank you for being with us, Israeli peace activist and co-author with Palestinian peace activist Aziz Abu Sara, author of the book The Future is Peace, A Shared Journey Across the Holy Land. Maoz Inon lost both his parents, Bilha and Yaakov Inon, in the attack on October 7, 2023. He spoke to us from Ashkelon. Coming up, Marwan Bishara, author of the new book, 12 Days That Shook the Middle East, Origins of a Genocide. And then we go directly to Gaza. Stay with us.

0: witness a world performed by the New York City Palestinian Youth Choir. This is Democracy Now!, democracynow.org. I'm Amy Goodman. 12 Days That Shook the Middle East, Origins of a Genocide. That's the title of a new book by the Al Jazeera senior political analyst Marwan Bashara. In the opening pages, he writes, 12 days were enough. It took no more than 12 days from Netanyahu's October 7th war speech to Biden's October 19th rare Oval Office speech to expose the anatomy of Israel's war, its intended strategy, and the method of its madness. The genocide was not a slip. It was the result of a predetermined strategy for which there existed a blueprint, if not a premeditated decision. Hamas had set the process in motion on October 7th. It lost control of that process the very same day. Marwan Bashara has been with Al Jazeera for more than 20 years, has written three books and written for many publications, joining us now from Paris, France. Marwan, congratulations on your book. Thank you for joining us. If you can talk about that quote and say, you say Hamas set the process in motion October 7th and immediately lost control of that process. What do you mean?
1: Yes, absolutely. Clearly, the attack of October 7 was the trigger for what came after. And my argument is that we know about what came after basically the past 2 or 3 years from those very first 12 days after October 7. And it started with ideology. You know, genocides don't start with bombs. They start with ideology. And in this case, the ideology has been decades in the making. A century, I would even say, in the making, in the sense of the establishment of a racist supremacist system, regime, that had been in control of Palestinians and Palestinian life and destiny for the past 80 years, occupying them and dispossessing them and discriminating against them. This has been going on for many decades. So that was ready, intact, on the eve of October 7, October 8. And then there was the dehumanization. Immediately after October 7, October 8, 9, 10, we saw this extraordinary campaign of dehumanization of the Palestinians as animals, Nazi-like. You cannot deal with them. They don't understand. They are primitive. They only understand the language of force and violence and so on and so forth. After that, immediately came the hyperbole, the exaggeration of what exactly happened October 7. October 7 was bloody and it was horrific. And your earlier guest testified to the fact that this was not easy for hundreds of Israeli civilians. But Netanyahu and his government had to go overboard to exaggerate, to lie, to deceive about what exactly happened. And their role in it as well, invoking the so-called Hannibal Doctrine, where they themselves joined the bombing of those involved in the conflict during October 7.
0: Marwan, explain the Hannibal Doctrine.
1: So the Hannibal Doctrine was something that was invoked in the early 1980s by the Israeli military, saying we cannot afford to have Israeli soldiers being captured because then we're going to have to negotiate their release, and that will cost us Palestinian or, in that case, Lebanese prisoners in Israeli jails. So because they did not want to release Palestinian or Lebanese prisoners, they decided that if any one Israeli soldier, later on civilian, is captured by any kidnappers, that the Israeli military then will take extraordinary measure to kill the operation, including, if it need be, to kill the soldier, the Israeli soldier, the Israeli civilian. So on October 7, immediately after the wars, after the operation started, in the early hours of the morning of October 7, apparently the Israeli military invoked the Hannibal Doctrine, and Israeli aircrafts, bombers and tanks started carrying attacks against suspected conflict zones, whether it's kibbutz or settlements or whether it is convoys going back to Gaza. So the invocation of that controversial military order clearly led to the death of perhaps hundreds of Israeli civilians, and many as well among the Palestinians, whether it's Hamas or any of those Palestinians who came into Gaza. All of that, you know, taking that in consideration, what happened soon after that is the worst part of it, right? The establishment of a war cabinet, the declaration of war, the deployment of 100,000 soldiers on the border with Gaza, the recall of 350,000 reservists from the Israeli army, and setting up a strategy under the rubric of lethality, which has been developed over many years of wars in Gaza. And lethality is the one that involved mass destruction, not discriminate destruction, that involved the use of the so-called lavender system, gospel system, where's my daddy, your daddy system, and so on and so forth, that would actually lead to massive devastation of Gaza. And that's where the intention came. They've said it in press conferences, in war rooms. They've said it in public, in declarations. Ministers and opposition leaders about why there is no innocence in Gaza and why we're going to have to bomb all of them. Some of them spoke about nuking them. Some of them spoke about nothing is going to be left standing in Gaza. We're going to turn it into a deserted strip. And all of these things were then repeated by the soldiers, not only as slogans, but even as songs, right, repeated by the soldiers. So the orders went down the hierarchy from the government ministers to the army, and was implemented by the generals who boasted of bombing Gaza back to the Stone Age. And they certainly tried to do that.
0: If you can talk about what is the power that the U.S. has over Israel. You know, many said, for example, with the Iran war, that Israel brought the U.S. into it. But do you see it in that way? And what about Jared Kushner, President Trump's son-in-law, just visiting with the Israeli Prime Minister Netanyahu, also meeting directly with Hamas, but not meeting with the head of the PA, the Palestinian Authority? And if you can talk about where all of this stands right now, as people stood with a moment of silence on this October 7th, people at the music festival, Israelis mourning the dead, they could hear the boom of Israeli airstrikes continuing in Gaza. Talk about the Board of Peace. Talk about the Palestinian government that was set up in exile in Cairo, still not allowed to come into Gaza by Israel.
1: So let's start with the most relevant to the issue at hand, which is the Biden administration first, right? Because nowadays, anywhere you look in the Atlantic, where you are, the Atlantic magazine or the New Yorker or the New York Times, or even you know, hosted by our brilliant or your brilliant anchor, John Stewart, you have these former Biden administration officials trying to whitewash their record. They lie, they deceive, and they continue to claim no responsibility for the genocide that actually took place in Gaza over the past 3 years. But they are directly responsible. Not only they aided and abetted, they were part of the operation taking place in Gaza the past 2 years, part of the war. They were in the war cabinet meetings. President Biden himself attended the war cabinet meetings on October 18, back in 2023. Lloyd Austin, the Secretary of Defense, attended war meetings. Secretary Blinken attended war meetings. So when you watch people like Jake Sullivan, the former National Security Advisor, sitting on John Stewart's show talking about how they tried their best to have a ceasefire and they really put pressure on the Israeli government, and they succeeded, you know, 15 months later, it's all humbug. It's all BS. They were part and parcel. The banality of evil wasn't in Israel. It was in Washington, because the kind of support that Washington provided to Israel, diplomatic support, financial support, military support, they were talking about, we were trying to help the Palestinians while while actually giving Israel the arms to shoot the Palestinians before sending them the band-aids to take care of their injuries. So Washington, in that sense, in the sense of the Biden administration and its officials, were part and parcel, were complicit. We're cooperating, coordinating the war effort that actually was a genocidal war in Gaza. We really must underline that because we are seeing history rewritten as we speak in the U.S. publications, as I remember it, after the 2003 war, when many of the then the Bush administration tried to whitewash their crimes, and the journalists who supported that war, just like those who supported the war in Gaza, are now trying to whitewash the record. It's very important for us to.
0: I wanted to go to the former top State Department official under President Biden admitting a genocide has taken place in Gaza. Wendy Sherman serves as Deputy Secretary of State until her retirement in July 2023. She spoke on a Bloomberg podcast.
2: I think that it is critical that Israel remain an ally of the United States and that we protect the right of a Jewish state. But I also believe that the Prime Minister has led us down a road, and we have been part of it, that has, in essence, created a genocide in Gaza.
0: And then there's former State Department spokesperson Matt Miller, who spent more than a year as the face of the Biden administration's foreign policy and repeatedly defended Israel against allegations of war crimes and genocide in Gaza. He later admitted on a podcast interview with Sky News that, yes, Israel committed war crimes.
3: I don't think it's a genocide, but I think the I think it is without a doubt true that Israel has committed war crimes.
4: You wouldn't have said that at the podium.
3: Yeah, look, because when you're at the podium, you're not expressing your personal opinion. You're expressing the conclusions of the United States government.
0: And then you have Brett McGurk, who's just come out with his new book. It's called Brink. The headline in the New York Times, Ready to Blow His Stack, How Biden Nearly Cut Off Netanyahu Over Gaza. And that's talking about what McGurk is saying in his book, Marwan Bashara. Take it through to the Trump administration now.
1: Yes, there's no doubt that even according to McGurk and Sullivan, that they paved the way for the Trump administration's takeover, the war effort, that they paved the way in the worst possible manner for the Trump administration then to take it on and to do whatever it wants, including the weaponization of hunger and the weaponization of the food aid to the Palestinian people. I mean, we sunk into a whole new abyss with the Trump administration. During the Biden administration, the United States was basically complicit in genocide. During the Trump administration, on the very first few days when it took over, they start talking about ethnically cleansing Gaza. Out in the open, President Trump spoke of ethnically cleansing Gaza, the entire Gaza Strip, in order to have a beachside property called Trump Land or whatever, or called, you know, the new Riviera in the east. So the cynicism that the Trump administration dealt in its first year with the Gaza issue, taking up the mantle from the Biden administration, that was really, you know, just so depressing to watch, in the sense that from one administration to another administration, we see complicity with genocide. We see the United States aiding an Israeli government, protecting an Israeli government, and instead of having them stand up for the responsibility for the war crimes, they attack the International Criminal Court and the International Court of Justice, which is unprecedented for an American president, for the United States, to be so hostile to international law, international legality, international institutions, the United Nations, even the United Nations, you know, relief agency like UNRWA and so on and so forth, that were indispensable for the people in Gaza when the policy was to starve them, to bomb their bakeries and schools and universities, to turn their schoolyards into graveyards. You at least needed something like UNRWA, but no, UNRWA has to be demonized. UNRWA has to be cut down to size. UNRWA has to be blocked and to be, again, demonized by not only Israel, but also by the United States. So the Trump administration did everything possible in order to achieve some sort of a Israeli victory and a Hamas surrender, and forced the United Nations Security Council to adopt a resolution, which to my mind, Amy, is illegal. And I say that not being a legal scholar, but certainly being a student of history. The United Nations Security Council, under pressure from the Trump administration, and because the genocide was going on and they had to do something, they adopted a resolution that recognized the border peace without this border peace ever being defined, without knowing zero about what is this border peace. So they adopted the resolution, and this allowed the Trump administration then to go on and to define this border peace as it wishes, including appointing President Trump as a, you know, life member that heads it, and Netanyahu, of course, and Putin as members of the border peace. So you can imagine the surrealism, right, behind this kind of an effort in order to turn a two-year genocide into a mockery of international law.
0: Marwan Bashara, there is so much to talk about and so little time, and we want to get directly on the ground to Gaza. So I want to thank you for being with us. Al Jazeera's senior political analyst, author of the new book, 12 Days That Shook the Middle East, Origins of a Genocide. Coming up, we go to Gaza City to speak with journalist Akram Asadhari. Stay with us.
4: خطر دق الناقوس نطق الحجر

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0: the danger by the Palestinian oud musician Huda Asfour performing in our Democracy Now! Studio. This is Democracy Now!, democracynow.org. I'm Amy Goodman. We end today's show in Gaza, where today's date, October 7th, is seen as the beginning of Israel's genocide. And the 3 years since the Hamas attack on Israel that killed nearly 1,200 people, Israeli forces have killed over 74,000 Palestinians. Many believe the death toll is a vast undercount. This is a displaced Palestinian from Beit Hanun speaking today in Gaza City.
1: The worst 3 years that have passed in our lives. There is no life, no living, no food, no basic necessities of life. We wait for water from 5 to 10 o'clock, and we are living in the streets, homeless, tired, worn out. I mean, a life worse than this? We are not living, my friend. We are dead in Gaza.
0: We go now to Gaza City, where we're joined by journalist Akram Asatari. I want to thank you so much for being with us. We spoke to you a few years ago as a journalist. You then went on to work with a humanitarian aid organization for several years. Now we're back being able to speak to you in Gaza City. Can you describe what's happening on the ground? We just reported that as Israelis mourn the dead at the music site in

0: has changed. The way Palestinians have been managing their life has changed as well. The way Palestinians were defining their life has changed. The Palestinians now are living in a de facto that has redefined everything. Their understanding of life, their way of running and managing that life, their way to access things, their way to live, their way to stay in homes, their way to live in tents, every single aspect of the life of the people of Gaza has changed once and forever. Around 85% of the built environment in Gaza is already destroyed. Around 74% of the land of the Gaza Strip is also controlled by Israel and the IDF. Gazans have been struggling to access water and to access food. They have been facing significant public health hazards because of the fact that they were consuming water that was not properly treated. Organizations have been struggling for the sake of helping the people of Gaza. Statements were made by international and UN figures, diplomats all over the world, condemning the situation that has been going on, calling for Gazans to live and lead a normal life. Unfortunately, for the third year now, and on October 7th, Gazans are reminded by the fact that they have been living in death and fear, destruction and displacement. Another Gazan was killed a couple of hours ago in Khan Yunis refugee camp, 60 years old Gazan that was targeted by IDF. Yesterday, another Palestinian was targeted in Ashata, the beach camp, by another drone strike, and he also lost his life. Several people were injured. The people who are living in the tents with no even minimum standard for living are living in exacerbating safety and security risks. They, significant proportion of them, is still not reunioned with their families that are outside of the Gaza Strip. And some of them, also significant part of them, around 8,000 families, are not aware about the whereabouts of the bodies of their missed family members. Mm. Around 250 journalists were killed. As you said, 74,000 Gazans were confirmed to be dead, while the number is much higher. Around 8,000 people are not, 8,000 Gazans are dead, but the bodies are not discovered yet. The Gazans who were worried about their dears were organizing mass funerals for 150 bodies, for two bodies, where the memories that were remaining from the people were their remains, their clothes, their shoes, their watches, and anything simple yet can give some comfort to the ones who were not sure about the whereabouts of the bodies of their dears. The life in Gaza has changed forever. People are still struggling, and people are today reminded, since the last night, they reminded that the Israeli Air Force is still hovering all around different parts of the Gaza Strip, and that the IDF is still hunting Gazans, disturbing the already disturbed life, spreading death and displacement once and once again.
1: Akram, I'm wondering if you can respond to the United Nations Human Rights Chief Volker Turk, who's called Gaza a death trap for journalists. You have been a journalist in Gaza for years. As you said, you lost 250, more than 250 colleagues. What has this meant as the Israeli Prime Minister Benjamin Netanyahu does not allow in international journalists, and then the Israeli military kills hundreds of Palestinian journalists?
0: The situation in Gaza is catastrophic as an overall situation when it comes to the general population, but there are some specific job-related hardships when it comes to the journalists. They were always there. They were the first responder, along with the medical teams, to cover the truth about the bombardments. And also, they were the footage that we're providing was used by very significant committees that were fact-finding and were hoping that they would condemn the occupation. Now, that made them also bear the brunt of most of the hostilities that were taking place in the Gaza Strip. That made them a target, which they were not supposed to be a target. They were targeted while doing their job. Their job proved to be a dangerous job for the occupation because it has been exposing some and most of the atrocities that have been taking place. They have discovered the truth. They have also, they have widespread presence worldwide, even when they are very dedicated local Palestinian journalists, and the footage that have been provided, they have been provided was

0: used and is still being used by diplomats, by NGOs, by UN agencies, and that's why I believe they were classified as an enemy, and they have been paying that very heavy price that could reach their life being claimed by the ongoing war that has been merciless when it comes to the to them, when it comes to the paramedics, when it comes to the medical teams, and when it comes to also humanitarian crews who were trying to reach out for the people in need and alleviate a bit of their suffering.
1: Akram, you have worked in the humanitarian field for the last few years. According to the UN, over 560 humanitarian workers have been killed in Gaza in the last 3 years. What has been most shocking to you about what you witnessed during this work, and what made you decide to go from being a journalist to a humanitarian worker and now back to being a journalist?
0: As a matter of fact, I indeed was working for a humanitarian organization. I was hoping that by working with that organization, I'd be able to support the humanitarian effort. I would be able to contribute to alleviation of the suffering of the people. And yes, indeed, I was very close to the people. Some of the ex-prisoners who were released, not being very well oriented to the situation. Some of them were with psychological situations. Some of them were unable to identify their families. Some others were not able to move. Some of them lost their limbs. I was there. I was hoping that I would help. And I was indeed helping with that organization, seeing the people, recording their experiences, extending a helping hand when needed. The organization was also helping the general population by empowering them, providing them with the very essential supplies. And I also managed to find my way to still try to help people and extend a helping hand to them, even with me outside of that organization. I believe the humanitarian situation is very catastrophic, and it is one of the direct results of October 7th. For such a significant period of time, people were not allowed to access any kind of food supplies whatsoever in the Gaza North, and some other times throughout the full Gaza Strip. People were deprived from their shelter. People were deprived from the non-food items. More importantly, the tents that they're used as a temporary shelter for the people of Gaza. The toll that has been endured by the humanitarian workers is also very heavy. More than 500 people were killed. Most of them were killed during their job, during the service, during reaching out to the community or coming back from the internally displaced people camps. They were killed while cooking the food for the people in need when the food was extremely scarce. They were killed when they were reaching out for the children who are most vulnerable, for the elderly people, for the women, for the IDPs in general, who are also, even if they are young, even if they are men, they are also vulnerable because of the very scarce situation that was endured in Gaza that is still very relevant to the day. So the situation is extremely dire. The humanitarian workers have been trying to help and support the people, and they have already paid a heavy price, and they're still continuously paying that heavy price. Some of them were injured, some others were not lucky enough to survive, but most of them are still determined to continue delivering the mandate and continue reaching out and supporting the people of Gaza. Despite the very difficult situation in Gaza, despite the fear of death and destruction, despite the fear of injury, despite the very lacking situation they have been living when it comes to fuel, when it comes to movement of cars, when it comes to the condition of streets and buildings and camps, the humanitarian workers are courageously continuing to deliver their mandate, continuing to work, and continuing to see off their colleagues dying and being buried without giving up that mandate and without giving up that noble mission. Something that should be acknowledged, something that should be appreciated, and they all know very well that they have been serving this noble notion of supporting and uplifting people and providing them with their very basic human right of access to food and supplies in a very critical conflict zone.
1: Akram Asatri, I want to thank you so much for being with us. Be safe. Gaza-based journalist joining us today from Gaza City. That does it for our show. Democracy Now! Is currently accepting applications for an individual giving manager to support our fundraising team. 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I'm on the road here in the United States on October 16th. We'll be at the Woodstock Film Festival for an afternoon panel, then to Hollywood, California on October 22nd, October 23rd at Stanford University, where the film Steal the Story, Please! Will be playing. We'll will speak afterwards in the Q&A. On October 26th and 27th, University of Colorado Boulder, Colorado State University, Fort Collins. I'm Amy Goodman. Thanks for joining.
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0: Hello and welcome to Newsday on the BBC World Service with Anne Soy in Nairobi and James Copnell in London.
1: There's been renewed anger amongst housing protesters in Spain as the elderly woman whose eviction sparked demonstrations has died. Hundreds of people marched on the country's parliament in reaction to her death.
0: France appears to be in crisis. Anger at the underfunding of schools has sent hundreds of thousands of students onto the streets. For many, this is a reflection of a growing inequality in the country. We'll examine the state of the nation with a leading intellectual.
1: And what sport performs best when it comes to sexual equality? We hear about drag racing, a motorsport where women are performing at the top level.
0: In business, we're going to look at the record-breaking performance of electronics giant Samsung. 800% leap in profits for the last 3 months. That's coming up after the latest world news.
2: BBC News with Danielle Jaworzyńska. Hundreds of protesters have demonstrated outside Parliament in Madrid after an 87-year-old woman who became a symbol of Spain's housing crisis died. Crowds marched from a central square towards Parliament, chanting, "This is not a death, it's a murder." Marie Carmen Abascal had been in hospital since being removed on a stretcher from the apartment where she'd lived most of her life, unable to pay the huge rent increase demanded by the investment firm that owned it. The BBC's Alba Morgada is there.
3: Her lawyers had said all the circumstances around the attempted evictions that were several over the last few years had really caused her a lot of stress and a lot of exhaustion. Regarding the circumstances of her death are not yet known, but we know that she died in a hospital in Madrid and has caused an absolute outcry in the city and across the country.
2: US prosecutors are expected to bring new charges against the former Venezuelan president Nicolas Maduro and his wife Celia Flores for the alleged torture of American citizens. Mr. Maduro and Ms. Flores are awaiting trial on narco-terrorism charges in New York. Our Latin America correspondent Will Grant has more details on these latest accusations.
4: They relate, as we understand, to the detention of around a dozen American citizens in Venezuelan jails. They include a group of oil executives from Citgo. They were known as the Citgo Six. From 2017, part of the Maduro government held that group for 5 years. Their lawyers say they were subjected to torture during that time, and they were eventually released under a Biden administration prisoner swap.
2: A convicted murderer in Texas has been killed by lethal injection, the first execution in the United States since a woman survived a botched attempt last week. Lawyers for Jamal Howard had sought to have his execution postponed, citing the case of Krista Pike, who's in hospital after receiving 2 doses of what was meant to be a lethal injection in Tennessee. She's said to have awoken angry and confused. A BBC Sport investigation has found that official football shirts are being made by workers in Cambodia who are paid less than $1.30 an hour. Authentic replica jerseys for top football clubs, including Arsenal, Liverpool and Real Madrid, were traced to 2 factories in the Cambodian capital, Phnom Penh. Here's our sports editor, Dan Rowan.
5: Workers there told us they receive basic pay close to the local minimum wage, claims backed up by pay slips we obtained. Adidas does not own the factories, but both are primary suppliers to the sportswear manufacturer. It told us it's taken a variety of measures to ensure fair and safe working conditions, adding that workers are usually paid considerably more than the minimum wage.
2: Dan Rowan reporting. BBC World News. Britain's Prime Minister Andy Burnham will travel to Berlin today for talks on security with the German Chancellor Friedrich Merz. In the pair's first face-to-face meeting, they're expected to agree a deal for closer cooperation, particularly on combating Russian cyber attacks and sabotage. Myanmar's leader Min Aung Hlaing has said that migrants from the war-torn country held in Malaysian detention centres will be returned home as soon as possible. He was speaking at a joint news conference with the Malaysian Prime Minister Anwar Ibrahim after travelling to Malaysia to address the repatriation of thousands of refugees. The visit came as a surprise as Mr. Ibrahim had been widely critical of the government in Myanmar, which seized power in a coup 5 years ago. Margaret Hamilton, the pioneering computer scientist who helped land US astronauts on the moon, has died aged 90. Born in Indiana, Hamilton studied mathematics and joined the Massachusetts Institute of Technology as a...
6: Good morning, friends, and welcome back to Midpoint. 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I'm your host, Shelley Reback, and today is another one of our talkback town halls. 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I try to open up the phone lines to you in a talkback town hall after every pledge drive to reinforce just how important your contributions are to WMNF Community Radio. So with me today is our friend of the show and occasional substitute host, Gary Gibbons. So welcome, Gary.
7: Good morning.
6: So Gary and I are here today to open up the phone lines to you listeners to talk about what you want to discuss. The studio phone number is, as always, 813-239-9663, and our show assistant Daria is back there ready to take your calls. So to start things off, I'm just going to go back to something that I've been hammering on for the last several weeks. I need to take a minute to remind you that the Florida legislature is still in session, and the things that they are doing are really alarming. For example, they are continuing to advance proposals that would create a new secretive counterintelligence unit in state government. They're modeling this special unit on the FBI's old controversial COINTELPRO from the 1960s. Floridians could find themselves, meaning us, right here. We could find ourselves the target of secretive government surveillance and potential arrest under this proposed legislation that is quietly moving through the Florida legislative process. It's crazy. House Bill 945, sponsored by Representative Danny Alvarez, the Republican of Riverview, and Senate Bill 1712, sponsored by Senator Jonathan Martin, the Republican of Fort Myers, would greenlight the creation of a new counterintelligence and counterterrorism unit within the FDLE. The unit's primary mission would be to detect, identify, and neutralize, whatever that means, adversary intelligence entities, which include, quote, a person whose demonstrated actions, views, or opinions are a threat or are inimical to the interests of this state and the United States of America. So viewpoints and opinions could be grounds for surveillance and arrests. And there are no guardrails and only vague definitions governing the wide discretion that's contained in this legislation. And what's even more galling to me is that there's a Democratic co-sponsor of the bill, Representative Jose Alvarez of Kissimmee, the traitor. All of this has drawn the interest of an Israeli company, the surveillance company Cellebrite, that the DeSantis regime has already been paying for various projects. But this is the company that Amnesty International found was using its technology in Serbia to supply police there with forensic products to surveil and covertly target journalists, environmental activists, and others. The same company also sold its phone hacking technology to the Maduro regime in Venezuela. Cellebrite is now lobbying Florida legislators for HB 945, hoping to increase the use of its secret surveillance products in Florida. Meanwhile, this all comes at the same time as Senate Bill 1632, which is a bill that would allow the head of the FDLE to designate groups as domestic terrorist organizations and mandate the expulsion of students who are aiding any designated terrorist organization and prohibit any state funding to be used to support any designated organization or any member of such an organization, including private schools. So this bill is coupled with Senate Bill 1634, which would shroud the whole designation process in secrecy. So you wouldn't even know if your organization was targeted and labeled as a domestic terrorist organization until FDLE came to your door. This is clearly an attempt to set up a counterintelligence unit to target Floridians solely due to their views and opinions, to target First Amendment protected speech and advocacy. I don't know about you, Gary, but to me, this legislation is terrifying. It's nothing but a license to go after the regime's political enemies, and it is absolutely a threat to political advocacy that opposes the regime. It is a threat to organizations like WMNF that champion free speech and that give a platform for shows like mine to voice opposition to authoritarian measures just like this. So I urge you, listeners, to pay close attention to these bills and to their sponsors. And if you have strong feelings about them, particularly if you are a constituent of Representative Danny Alvarez, Representative Jose Alvarez, or Senator Jonathan Martin, please make your views known. That's the kind of thing that's on my mind today. But I'd really like to hear your views on this legislation, listeners. So our phone lines are open, and we'd like to hear from you. Give us a call at 813-239-9663 and tell us what's on your mind. And do it soon. Don't wait till the end of the show where we can't fit you in. So give us a call early on at 813-239-9663 and tell us what's on your mind. And now I want to ask you, Gary, that's my rant for today, right now. What's on your mind while we're waiting for the phones to light up? Get in the queue, listeners, at 813-239-9663. So, Gary, what's on your mind right now?
7: Well, what's jumping out at me is the fact that the governor only has, what, about 6-7 months left in his term, but he's spending money like a drunken sailor. And in particular, the money that's being spent on alligator Alcatraz is just completely off the chain. The Florida emergency, well, first of all, he's done all of this under a so-called emergency involving immigration, which he declared back in January of 2023. And since then, he has renewed that every 60 days, including
6: as just the law requires
7: in January, right? Yeah. So he's made it clear that he's going to continue. In his mind, it's going to be an emergency for the rest of his term. And what that allows him to do is avoid a lot of state laws like competitive bidding laws and getting more than one bid for a particular service. And instead, what he's done is he's doled out millions and millions of dollars in no-bid contracts to his friends.
6: To his cronies.
7: Yeah,
6: right.
7: And his supporters.
6: Right.
7: And so, there was an article this week that talked about the fact that they've spent $405 million in the last 6 months.
6: Yeah, I read that it was $608 million that he told Floridians was going to be reimbursed by FEMA. And now, in connection with this lawsuit that the Friends of the Everglades and Earth Justice and the Miccosukee Tribe has filed against Alligator Alley's construction because they didn't do any sort of environmental impact studies. In connection with that lawsuit, the feds have testified that they have no intention of paying Florida back that $608 million because that would mean that it was a federal project and then they would have to follow federal environmental rules and they don't want to do it. So they're just walking away from their commitment to reimburse the taxpayers of the state of Florida. And now we are on the hook for that $608 million with no chance of getting it back. I mean, it's insane. And the state doesn't want to take responsibility for the facility. They want the feds to pay for it. So meanwhile, the conditions there are absolutely horrific and no one is taking responsibility. And it's just, it's a travesty.
7: Yeah. And what's crazy about it is that they were lying to the judge, you know, that they were saying at first when she said, you've got to shut this thing down because there's not a, there hadn't been an environmental study done. They said, oh, no, it's not a federal project. It's a state project, right? We're paying for this. And meanwhile, they're saying, you are going to reimburse us, right?
6: DeSantis had said originally, this is all going to be reimbursed by FEMA. Yeah.
7: The feds have said, we're not going to give you any money until you do the environmental study that's required for a federal project, because it's an immigration detention facility, and immigration is solely a federal project.
6: So DeSantis took it on with no hope of being of having the taxpayers of Florida being reimbursed. All right, the phones have started. I'm happy to say we have Vivian on the line. I'm not sure what town Vivian's from, but she wants to talk about the legislation, the domestic terrorism legislation. Vivian, you're on the air.
8: Hi, this is Vivian from Waimama.
6: All right, Vivian from Waimama.
8: I am sadly a constituent of Danny Alvarez. He's on speed dial. He hears from me several times a week, or his office does. I never get a response. But my comment is that the people here in Tampa Bay need, and your listeners need to be paying attention, because some of the worst legislation that is affecting all of us every single day with all of the traffic and congestion and urban sprawl and paving over everything is coming out of Tampa Bay legislators. In addition to this terrorism ridiculousness, Danny Alvarez is a sponsor of a bill that will allow public conservation lands to be turned over to agriculture. So agricultural best interests are being served.
6: Yeah, that one looks like it's a little bit like it's being held back a little bit. I'm not sure. You think that one's going to go forward? Because the latest news seemed to suggest that there was some opposition to it up there, even in our Republican-controlled supermajority legislature.
8: Well, I certainly hope so. But the mere fact that the representative from Hillsborough County, from rural Riverview, suffering more than probably anyone else in the county from urban sprawl, is the one proposing this, is absolutely maddening. We also have Michael Owen proposing more urban sprawl in the Little Manatee River, you know, southwest Hillsborough County, where he's proposing more development. He's also the one proposing that we only have single representation on the Hillsborough County Board of County Commissioners.
6: That's another
7: horrible idea.
6: Yeah,
8: another horrible, and local people, we are already suffering from loss of rural lands and habitat and paving over the world and water pollution and everything else. And we need to vote these people out, because I strongly suspect that the reason they're proposing all these crazy ideas is because they're afraid they're going to lose power soon. And they need to.
6: All right.
8: And they're trying to get whatever they can.
6: All right, Vivian, I've got another call from a caller who also wants to talk about agriculture. So let's hear what Jerry in St. Pete has to say. Thank you for your call, Vivian. Appreciate it.
8: Thank you.
6: All right, Jerry in St. Pete, you want to talk about agriculture too?
9: I do. So thank you so much. You guys do a great job. Now, obviously, there's a lot of cataclysmic things happening right now. I think we can all agree upon that. So you're doing a great job. So if we can't address it today, if we could put it on your calendar for later, you have programs on WMNF, the Sustainable Living Show, and things like that that start to talk about agriculture. But what I don't hear, because it's just doesn't happen, is where is our food going to come from? You know, like, where is the status? I know the status of the Florida citrus is in trouble, but without planning at this point, you got to start somewhere. So I know we can't address all these problems right now. Thank you so much for the work that you do. I know you all are very dedicated. The music is fantastic. But, I mean, I'm a farmer, so, like, where's food going
6: to
9: come?
6: Well, okay. It sounds like you agree with Vivian that there's a risk to these bills that are pending to take over rural lands for more sprawl and development. And so that's certainly something that our listeners should pay attention to if they're concerned with things like where's our food going to come from if we don't have any farmland left in Florida.
9: Well, you can't drink it. You can't even drink it.
6: Right. All right, Jerry, thank you for your call. We appreciate it.
9: One more thing, okay?
6: All right, hurry up.
9: I lost my...
6: All right. Well, I've got other people in the queue, so I'm going to let them come into the discussion, but thanks for your call. Before we go on, I've got a couple emails or text messages I want to read. I've got somebody who's saying, accusing me of being in favor of terrorism, I guess because I've been against this domestic terrorist legislation. Hey, listen, here's the thing. I'm concerned with who's selecting what group is a domestic terrorist group. I mean, this seems like an opportunity for people in the FDLE, for people in the Republican regime to pick on, for example, you know, Muslim advocacy organizations. DeSantis issued an executive order a couple months ago labeling CAIR, C-A-I-R, which is a Muslim civil rights organization, as a terrorist organization when they are an organization that champions civil rights for Muslims. I mean, that's it. And, you know, that this law that they want to pass that says you can't fund any sort of domestic terrorist organization, that looks like an attack on, you know, private Muslim schools. So it's not that I support terrorism. It's that I don't support having these very vague...
7: overly broad, vague laws that attack thought and opinion.
6: Right. Or religion or ethnicity that put in the hands of one person the opportunity to make these decisions in secret. That's the other thing. This proposal suggests that these labelings of organizations as domestic terrorist organizations is going to take place in secret. So there's no opportunity to rebut allegations against the labeling of your organization as a domestic terror. So that's where I'm at with that. Not that I support terrorism. I mean, that's just insane. All right. I've got, let's see, who's been hanging on the longest? I've got Mary Poole, who wants to talk about legislation. You're on the air, Mary.
10: Hi, good morning. Can you hear me okay?
6: Yep.
10: All right, good. First of all, this isn't why I'm calling, but in response to that last thing, if you remember in Minnesota, Renee Good and Alex Pretty were considered domestic terrorists.
7: Yeah.
10: Right? I mean, this domestic terrorist bill targets people who disagree. That's what it's all about. So thank you for standing up for that. My concern, and I was listening to something on NPR this morning, I didn't know about this, about the attack on unions, DeSantis. I think it's Republican Senator from Lee County introduced Bill 1296 to curtail unions even further, but giving an exemption to the unions that support him, which are the...
7: Police and fire.
6: Police, law enforcement.
10: I'm horrified at this. It's specifically, as I understand it, it's meant to target teachers' unions and people who are critical of him.
6: Absolutely.
10: And it's just another nail in the coffin of our freedoms to speak and for the people to express opposition. I find that really horrifying.
6: Yeah, that's another thing that's working its way through the legislature. So pay attention to that,
7: yeah,
6: listeners.
7: They're trying to make it harder to vote in union elections, and they're trying to stack the deck, saying that you need a higher percentage of votes to start or even keep your union.
6: Yeah,
7: and this follows on the heels of what they did a couple of years ago, which said, you know, you have to pay, you have to have a certain percentage of your members, and then they wouldn't allow payroll deductions.
6: Right, that made it harder to keep the numbers up. All right, thank you, Mary. Thanks for calling
10: You're
6: in.
10: Welcome.
6: We appreciate it. All right, I've got Mike in Sarasota. You're on the air, Mike.
11: Great. Thank you for taking my call. Let me get you off the speakerphone.
6: Yep.
11: I'll get you on. First off, I just want to echo what the previous caller just said, which is this has to be considered as just another attack on free speech and dissent in America. The Trump administration and their allies have been relentlessly attacking education, law firms, and any other dissidents and anybody that you can. Who
6: now, something really interesting happened with the law firms this week. I don't know if you saw, but on Monday,
11: DOJ is renewing its assault on them.
6: No, but on Monday, DOJ announced that they were going to abandon their fight to preserve the executive orders against the law firms. And then yesterday, they filed something with the court that said, oops, sorry, we are not abandoning our appeals. We are going to continue our fight against the law firms. Well, these people are clowns.
11: But getting back to the main purpose you mentioned at the beginning, I completely agree with you that this bill about terrorism is a bad bill because it's vague language, it criminalizes opinions, and it sounds unconstitutional. And if it can make CARE illegal, an organization like CARE illegal, which has never committed any violence, it could certainly make an organization like WMNF illegal.
6: WMNF, the ACLU, Planned Parenthood. I mean, there are any number of organizations that they could accuse of being a domestic terrorist organization because they don't like their viewpoint.
11: Right. And the thing about the ACLU is we may be counting on the ACLU to actually attack this law. And if they make them illegal, then we don't have anybody.
6: Exactly. Exactly right.
11: So that gets to my questions for you. I have two questions for you about this. With the bill being this bad, can it be challenged preemptively? That's my first question. Can various organizations such as the ACLU and maybe even WMNF go to court to challenge it preemptively?
6: No, it can't.
11: Okay, all right. Well, then my second question is that if we can't challenge it preemptively, what about do we have to wait for actual enforcement of the bill for them to actually enforce it upon somebody? And then if so, is there any inkling that there is anything, any group of people in Florida who will then challenge it?
6: Well, okay, let me answer that, putting on my lawyer hat. Gary also is a lawyer. But, a controversy has to be ripe to go to court. It has to be alive, It can't be something speculative. The courts will not hear a speculative complaint. So, yeah, it has to be, there has to be an actual law that's been passed into law. There has to be an actual controversy.
7: And you have to have standing to bring the suit.
6: Yes, so that's why.
7: So you have to be in the target zone of this particular law in order to
6: those are really good questions, Mike. I'm glad you asked them, but those are the answers. No, so the law would have to be passed and somebody would have to be the target of it, or an organization would have to be the target of it. And then presumably that organization or that person could sue. But part of the problem with this law is that one of the companion pieces of legislation makes the whole process secret. So you don't know until you maybe lose your FCC license like WMNF, or until the FDLE is at your door and seizing all your computers and your electronic devices and shutting you down. You just don't know. But thank you for raising those issues that I think they're important, and it's important for people to know. I got to let you go, Mike. I'm sorry. I've got a big queue here of people waiting to get on air. So thank you for calling in. Appreciate it. I've got Greg in Tampa. You're on the line. You're on the air. I'm sorry.
12: Yeah, great. Listen, thanks. I'm a big supporter of WMNF.
6: Thank you.
12: You're welcome. And I appreciate you bringing this to light, because I was shocked to hear it, to be honest. What's disturbing a lot of times is the right, they say something for everybody else to parrot. For instance, anybody who's in opposition to, like, the Iran war, we're pro-terrorist. This is their talking point. This is what they parrot. And we hear it all the time. And then they always have something to say that's, they'll try to figure something out to paint us with a different view as being pro terrorist or, you know.
6: Anti-American.
7: I'm frequently called a communist on Facebook, which is it couldn't be any less true.
6: Yeah, I know. You know, we're called un-American because, you know, we challenge authoritarianism. We challenge fascism. I mean, that's certainly something that I do on the show. And as I mentioned earlier, I just got a text message from somebody saying, oh, so you're in favor of terrorism, you know, which is couldn't be further
7: absurd
6: from the truth.
12: It's ridiculous.
6: But I'm disturbed to hear that this is the first that you are hearing about these bills that are pending in the legislature. You know, here on Midpoint, I try to focus really heavily on what is happening in the Florida legislature because I don't think that the media does a good enough job to educate Floridians about what's happening up in Tallahassee. And then it becomes too late. All of a sudden, we turn around and people are screaming, why can't I protect my trees in my city or in my neighborhood? Or why can't we ban single-use plastic bags? Or, you know, why is there so much development in in my rural community? I mean, all these things that are happening and people don't notice until it's too late when the laws have been passed and their freedoms have been restricted and their ability to control their own communities and the life within their communities is gone because they've gotten rid of home rule. I mean, these are things that people don't understand are affected directly by what happens in Tallahassee. And for the last, like, three decades, pretty much, we've had a Republican-controlled supermajority in the legislature that has frankly been making our lives more difficult. And, you know, they continue to push the boundaries. They can continue to make it so that it becomes more and more difficult to elect anybody but them. You know, right now we've got DeSantis who is trying to redistrict our congressional districts mid-decade, which has not been done before.
7: And illegal under the Florida Constitution if it's done for political purposes.
6: Yeah, and yet they're going to go ahead and do it. He's called a special session for that purpose after the end of the regular session in a couple weeks. So anyway, thank you, Greg, and thank you for letting me know that talking about this stuff is hopefully bringing to light some things that people are not otherwise aware of. So I appreciate that. Thanks for calling in.
7: Yeah, Shelley, when I hear people complaining about Washington, D.C. and that's the big problem, I said, you're looking too far north. It's Tallahassee that's really affecting your life on a daily basis more often.
6: Yeah, and people do not understand that their voices make a difference in Tallahassee. You know, if you're like Vivian, a caller earlier, a constituent of Danny Alvarez, you need to let Danny Alvarez know what you think about his bill create these sort of secret terrorism labels that can make you subject to arrest and shut you down. I mean, you need to let him know that. You need to let Jose Alvarez, who is some kind of a Democrat, allegedly, who is a co-sponsor of this bill. I mean, you need to let him know what you think of that.
7: We're talking about criminal prosecution, you know, and it's just, I've been watching the legislature for years, decades, really, and in the last 15 years or so, the willingness to pass blatantly unconstitutional laws just because they want to and let the you know, damn the consequences, we'll let somebody sue us and make it go away, it is not the way to run a state government. But that's what we've got.
6: Well, and you know, the court system moves very slowly. You know, that's the problem. So bad laws are passed in Tallahassee. Then the laws are enforced. Then somebody or an organization sues, and it goes to court. And it just gives the DeSantis regime an opportunity to send more money to their favored law firms to defend laws that they know are blatantly unconstitutional, but that they want to get to the Florida Supreme Court, because the Florida Supreme Court is a wholly owned subsidiary now of the DeSantis regime. And so, you know, it's a vicious circle here.
7: Yeah, the amount that's paid for legal fees on all these lawsuits is staggering.
6: Yeah, last year they added something like $11 million to the budget for legal defense of all of these crazy laws and executive orders. Okay, we are doing a talk back town hall here on Midpoint WMNF, and we want to hear from you today about what you want to talk about, what you're worried about, what kinds of things in the news are disturbing to you, and what you think our listeners should be focused on, should be understanding. So give us a call at 813-239-9663, 813-239-9663. That's the studio call-in number, and we want to hear from you during the live show with the news that you think is important for our listeners to pay attention to. So I'm here. I'm Shelley Rebeck. I'm your host of Midpoint. I've got Gary Gibbons with me, and we're ready to talk about what you want to talk about. So let's see. I've got a text message here that says from 5779, good morning. Does Florida Tallahassee believe voters deserve Eric, E-R-I-C, given the allegations of rampant election fraud? Okay, I'm not sure that I understand the question. I'm not sure whether the texter is suggesting that Eric is a bad thing or a good thing, but Eric is a national program that allows supervisors of elections around the country to communicate with each other so that they can know whether somebody has voted in more than one place, and to make sure that we don't have people voting in multiple places, in multiple elections. And Florida has withdrawn from ERIC, from the ERIC program. So we no longer have that access, that opportunity to look for that type of election fraud. So, yeah, I'm not sure I understand your question, but I will say that I think that withdrawing from the ERIC program is a bad thing and a dangerous thing, and I don't think that Florida should have done that, but they did. So I don't know if that answers your question. All right, what else do we have here? I have an email from Fred who says that we have laws that prevent our government from conducting secret surveillance of its citizens. Pray that they are followed and upheld. This is from Fred in Michigan, and he's citing to the Fourth Amendment of the United States Constitution that protects against unreasonable secret government surveillance requiring warrants based on probable cause. And, you know, Fred, you're right. But as we've noticed, the constitutional impediments don't seem to really stop these people from passing unconstitutional laws.
7: We've got ICE agents busting down people's doors without search warrants. You know, they have created something they call an administrative warrant, which is totally outside of the purview of the Fourth Amendment.
6: Yeah.
7: So.
6: Yeah. Okay. Let's hear from John in Lutz. John, you're on the air.
13: Yes. Thank you for taking my call. About the bill designating groups as terrorists or terrorist-supporting organizations.
6: Yep.
13: I wonder if I could play a little bit of devil's advocate. I'm actually glad if that there be finally a way that we can designate AIPAC a terrorist organization, since it supports the terrorism and the genocide of Palestinians. So I'm all for sending everyone who's an AIPAC supporter to prison.
6: Well, the likelihood of that happening, I think, is really slim, John. I mean, you know, that's the thing about having these processes in secret. First of all, there's no ability to influence what goes on in those rooms. There's no ability to influence what kind of conclusions are rendered, and you know. Your opinion, I don't know how, other than calling into shows like this, I don't know how you would get that to the people to whom it would matter. But, you know, given the fact that we have this Republican-controlled supermajority in Florida and a Republican-controlled executive branch, Republican-controlled judicial branch. The notion that they would declare AIPAC a terrorist organization, I think that's, like, really slim. I don't think that's going to happen. But,
13: we've been trying to keep hope alive, and we need to vote people in the office who will support justice.
6: Okay.
7: Amen.
6: Agree with you there. Thank you for calling in, John. Appreciate it.
13: Thank you.
6: All right. Let's see. I've got... all right. We've got a bunch of text messages here that I wanted to go through. Gary, what else is on your list of things that you wanted to talk about with the listeners?
7: Well, at the risk of leaving the state of Florida issues, I have to talk about this war that was started over the weekend. And what really jumped out at me was a decision that was made by Kash Patel just a few days ago to fire a bunch of people, a dozen agents and staff members from the counterintelligence unit tasked with monitoring threats from Iran, of all places. Right? They were ousted for the simple reason that they were also involved in looking at the records that the president took to Mar-a-Lago. Remember the documents case that was dismissed by Eileen Cannon?
6: Yeah.
7: I guess Kash Patel was embarrassed or called on the carpet by the president for his behavior at the Olympics. And so he has to come back and get in his good graces by firing people. But there's been this huge lack of concern, I would say, for our security here at home. Between Kash Patel firing people from the FBI and Pam Bondi firing people from the DOJ, we have lost hundreds of years of experience and qualifications for people who have been career employees who are doing the job of keeping us safe.
6: Yeah.
7: And that's just disappeared, and...
6: Yeah, I mean, we like to keep it Florida-focused, but so without getting too far afield on that, the idea that... that we are not exposed by virtue of Trump's foray into, Israel's war against Iran. The idea that we as citizens here are not exposed to the potential for,
7: retaliation.
6: At home here, like 9/11 type activity by Iran is, it's silly. We're here in Tampa, Florida, which is the site of Central Command, which governs our wars in the Middle East. I mean, we are, of all places in the United States, probably the most exposed because of that. Because what we've seen is that Iran is retaliating against all these American military sites throughout the Middle East. Their missiles cannot reach Tampa.
7: Nope.
6: Okay, they cannot reach Tampa, but certainly bad actors can reach Tampa. Bad actors, individuals can reach Tampa, and it's important to keep that in mind when you think about whether it's worth what we are doing in connection with our bombing campaign in Iran.
7: And the people that were fired for political reasons are the ones that were charged with investigating those types of counterterrorism attacks. So it's frightening and it's disturbing from a lack of planning and a lack of everything that's going on in this war.
6: Yeah, I mean, it's just going to encourage more chaos throughout the region, more refugees Anyway, I want to bring it back to a Florida issue, though, because we like to be Florida focused here on Midpoint. Meanwhile, get your pen and write down our call-in number if you have something to add. 813-239-9663. If you're a new caller, we want to hear from you. Another thing that's been on my mind is that Florida just cut off all access to HIV treatment for 16,000 people. And Florida's not alone. Florida's one of 20 states that have taken similar measures to restrict access to HIV treatment. Why? That's not just cruelty. It's a major public health crisis in the making. Now, you may think, well, that doesn't affect me. I'm not HIV positive. I don't have AIDS. Or I take PrEP to prevent it. I'm undetectable. But listen, without access to HIV treatment, it is absolutely inevitable that HIV is going to spread. And as it spreads, we risk it mutating. And all of a sudden, maybe PrEP doesn't work anymore. Maybe current treatments don't work anymore. Maybe more and more people are susceptible to getting HIV and AIDS. And more people are dying. And in the meantime, more people are sick and are burdening our healthcare system so that people with other health issues have less access to emergency rooms, to doctors, to hospital treatment. You know, why do this, Florida? Why? Why invite this health crisis? For what? You know, let me just speak to people who have lost their access to this HIV treatment for a minute. And let you know that the federal Centers for Medicare and Medicaid, which is CMS, they have some resources for you. So you want to check the CMS website, or you want to Google the special enrollment period for Florida ADAP consumers. And see if you can get some assistance through that program, because Florida has abandoned you. I'm sorry to say.
7: Yeah, there's another Senate bill that the governor is heavily in favor of. It's Senate Bill 1756 that is trying to relax the standards for having your children vaccinated before they go to school.
6: Yeah.
7: And so, you know, thankfully right now there's no House bill that's a companion, but who knows? This is the really scary part of the legislative session where they start tacking things on to other bills to try to sneak them through. And so the concern is, you know, right now, as of February 26th, there are 107 confirmed measles cases in Florida. Remember, we thought we had eradicated that. And we're like third in the nation in the number of measles cases. Well, if you want to invite, that to explode, let's stop vaccinating kids before they go to school.
6: Yeah, right now they're prohibiting public schools from requiring mandating vaccinations, and now they want to extend that to private schools as well. So I don't know where you're going to send your kid to school if you're concerned about that. If you have a kid who's, you know, got a suppressed immune system and has to worry about being infected by other unvaccinated kids, I don't know where you're going to send your kid to school to keep their health safe.
7: We call it public health for a reason. You know, a lot of these things that we do are to protect the population at large. And we're just, I mentioned to you before the show started, our Surgeon Generals used to be the best doctor you could find, right? And now the one that's being proposed on the national level doesn't have a medical license. And we've talked about Joseph Lodapo many times.
6: Yeah.
7: Here, another vaccine denier.
6: Another quack.
7: So that's what we've got.
6: That's what we've got. You're on the air with Midpoint on WMNF.org, and we are in our talkback town hall with listeners. Give us a call if you want to be heard. We've got a few minutes left before the end of the show. Our number is 813-239-9663 is our studio line. One thing I want to point out before we run out of time is Florida wants to do its own little SAVE Act. They want to tighten voter eligibility rules

0: that can be used when you show up to vote or when voting by mail, requiring your legal citizenship status to be posted on your driver's license, so you may need a new driver's license, or get a passport, which is expensive. It's like $130 or $150 to get a passport. So people registering to vote in Florida would need to provide proof of U.S. citizenship through a valid passport or a citizenship certificate or a birth certificate, a certified copy of a birth certificate from a United States jurisdiction, a number of different things that are going to make it much more difficult for people to register to vote and to vote in Florida. Now, this is a particularly Florida law that they're trying to pass. This is not the federal SAVE Act. The federal SAVE Act looks like it's going to go down to defeat.
1: Yeah, because the Senate's not going to take it up.
0: Right, right. But this is a particular Florida laws that they're trying to pass to make it more difficult to vote in Florida.
1: And this has nothing to do with election security. Yeah, let's be clear. The elections in Florida are safe, and I've worked elections.
0: No,
1: you have
0: this,
1: too.
0: This is a way to keep people from changing the Republican-controlled regime that we have in Florida, where they control all branches of government and they have a supermajority in the legislature. This is a chance for them to maintain that control by reducing the pool of voters. All right, I've got a couple calls here. I'm going to take Jack in Tampa. You're on the line. You want to talk about stadium construction?
2: Yes, ma'am. They have plans to build a new stadium for the Rays in Tampa, and they want us, the taxpayers, to fit half the bill of it, which is $2.5 billion. Plus, they announced that the Buccaneers want to spend $2.5 billion to renovate their stadium. So somehow, we as the taxpayers are going to get stuck paying for half of it.
0: Well, you may be right. I mean,
1: and the governor seems hell-bent to just give away state assets as
0: yes.
1: part of this deal as well.
0: Yes, he wants to give away the land on the campus of the Hillsborough Community College. It's not called Community College anymore,
1: just
0: isn't it?
1: Just Hillsborough College.
0: Hillsborough College, yeah. He wants to give away the land there.
1: And the DMV office that's
0: yes.
1: on MLK.
0: That serves so many people who may now need to get new driver's licenses
1: yeah.
0: to be able to vote.
1: And it was just renovated a couple of years ago, but he just wants to give that to the developers that would not be used for the stadium or parking, but would be part of the commercial development piece of this whole thing. They want a 100-acre site so that they can have a mixed-use commercial and residential and all these other things around the stadium, and the governor seems more than willing to give that away as part of this deal.
0: Yeah, and I don't even know who to talk to about that. Who's like controlling that? Is it the governor? Is it the county commission that has to approve that? Is it, I guess it's the state, you know, the state, the board of trustees of the university system too. I'm not even sure, like who do we even object to on this plan?
2: Yeah.
0: You know?
2: But I'm telling you right now, the taxpayers.
0: We're going to be on the hook for it.
2: We're going to be on the hook for all this.
0: Yeah. Well, thank you for calling in and raising that
1: good
0: issue,
1: question.
0: Jack. Appreciate it. All right. I can take one more call quickly. This is Marie from Indian Rocks Beach. You're on the air. Make it quick, please.
3: Good morning. Thank you for your show. What I want to point out to the world, basically, ever listening, is the separation of voting and schools to be just dealt with statewide. The problem with that is if you live in Florida and you want to move to another state, the reason we have the Board of Education is so that you can take a child out of second grade, move to another state, and put them in second grade because we have some cohesive education rules. When they try to stop that, it's just another way to keep people down, keep them behind, keep them poor, and under their finger. So we all have to fight as hard as we can because it's the wealthy people who are trying to turn our country into a one-sided playing field.
0: Well, you know, that's another interesting question, Marie. You know, more and more

0: people are probably in Florida pulling their kids out of public school and putting them in homeschool, which is not subject to the same kinds of rigorous regulation that the public schools are for curriculum and testing.
1: Yeah, and it leaves them open for abuse, which is what has been proven. Yes, some people do an amazing job, but the majority of us cannot handle homeschooling. And they do it as a way of not having accountability for their children.
0: Right. Yeah. And also, we've also got, can you take us off speakerphone? Because there's a lot of
2: And we're paying people to homeschool now.
0: Yeah, we're
2: too.
0: Paying people. And they also have this new thing now where the state is going to give charter schools a free use of public school buildings and assets and janitorial services and cafeteria services. And this whole Schools of Hope thing. Now, they're basically trying to turn over what is a public asset to private businesses.
1: Same with prisons, it's not good.
0: Without the accountability that that is required of public schools. Yeah. Well, thank you for your call. Appreciate it. You bringing this up,
1: have
0: too.
1: Have a great day.
0: Thank you.
2: Thank you.
0: I've got a message here that says, why is that bad that only citizens are by law allowed to vote? Okay, somebody has sent me a text message from 4783 who wants to know, why is that bad that only citizens are allowed to vote? Nobody's saying that that's bad. Only citizens should be allowed to vote. But here's the thing. They take us out of the ERIC system so that we can't check people's status around the country. They've now made it so that supervisors of elections can't check through. Right now, they can check through the Social Security system to see if you're a citizen. There are so many other ways that they can establish your status as a citizen, short of making you purchase a $150 passport or something to prove your status. It's not that there's any objection to having only citizens vote. The objection is to making it more difficult for individuals to establish that they are a citizen.
2: And that's if you have to pay for that, isn't that a poll tax?
0: Yes,
2: that we outlawed?
0: It's just like a poll tax. Yeah, so I want to be clear. I have no objection to making sure that citizens only are voters. And in fact, every possible research has shown that there aren't, you know, major numbers of people who aren't citizens voting. Very, very, very small. I don't have the numbers in front of me right now, but it's very, very small.
2: It's not an issue.
0: It's not an issue. This is not because we have non-citizens voting. This is because they want to restrict the people who do vote. That's what it is. It's just let's just be real clear on that. Nobody wants non-citizens to vote.
2: And they don't.
0: And they don't, right. And they don't. All
2: right. They'll be deported if they do.
0: Yeah.
2: You know.
0: Okay. We are at the end of the show now. I'm really sorry. That's all we have time for today. Thanks so much again for your support during our pledge drive. We are very grateful. Thanks to Gary Gibbons for joining us today. And to our WMNF volunteers, Jessica Green, for getting us on the air, and Daria Miranova for taking your calls. I want to remind you that Midpoint is going to be sponsoring our next Wavemakers speaker series on Wednesday, April 8th, when we will be hosting historian Robert Fiesler, author of American Scare, Florida's Hidden Cold War on Black and Queer Lives, which is the story of the Johns Committee, Florida's own version of the House Un-American Activities Committee in the 50s and 60s. Robert is a really interesting speaker, and this will be a scintillating evening of Florida history that has frightening implications for what is happening in our politics today. So tickets are only $10 in advance, and you can get them at WMNF.org/events. I hope to see you there on April 8th at the Commodore. Now stay tuned for Talking Animals. We are WMNF Tampa, and we are out.

0: Hello, this is the BBC World Service with Katie Razzle and me, Ros Atkins. 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
1: This week on The Media Show, an investigation into alleged rape at Cornell University in the US has become a major media story.
0: We'll examine how a student newspaper drove national coverage and the ethical and legal challenges that newsrooms face when reporting the story.
1: Hungary's new government promised sweeping media reform. 6 months after Viktor Orban's defeat, we reflect on the latest changes to public service broadcasters in the country.
0: And we'll speak to an icon of British broadcasting. Annika Rice is a presenter best known for the entertainment programme Challenge Annika.
1: She reflects on 5 decades in broadcasting and her various incarnations, from newsreader to reality TV star.
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2: BBC News with Danielle Jaworowiecka. Hundreds of protesters have demonstrated outside Parliament in Madrid after an 87-year-old woman who became a symbol of Spain's housing crisis died. Marie Carmen Abascal had been in hospital since being removed on a stretcher from the apartment where she'd lived most of her life, unable to pay the huge rent increase. On Monday, the Spanish Prime Minister Pedro Sánchez announced early elections after losing an emergency vote on housing legislation. Our correspondent in Madrid, Guy Hedgeco, looks at the implications of her death.
3: It perhaps gives new impetus to this protest movement, which had already been dominating the political agenda. And it reminds people of the human origin of these protests of the last 2 weeks. So I think it's going to be very much at the centre of the campaign leading up to the November 29th election. Housing, we know, according to polls, is Spaniards' biggest concern. So it's going to remain the focus of social outrage and certainly the focus of the political agenda, I think, for the coming weeks.
2: US prosecutors are expected to bring new charges against the former Venezuelan president Nicolas Maduro and his wife Celia Flores for the alleged torture of American citizens. CNN reports that the accusations are thought to relate to the detention of more than a dozen US nationals, including a group of oil executives. Here's Will Grant.
4: The treatment of two other former prisoners, Matthew Heath and Osman Khan, is also expected to form part of the new charges against Mr. Maduro. Mr. Heath was a former Marine who was detained at a roadblock as he travelled through Venezuela in 2020. Both men say they were subjected to various methods of torture while held in Venezuela, including waterboarding, electrocution, threats of sexual assault, and the use of mind-altering drugs.
2: Palestinian media say a woman has been killed and several people injured by Israeli artillery fire in northwest Gaza. The Safa news agency says Israeli shelling also targeted areas of the Buraj refugee camp in central Gaza. It's a year since the start of a ceasefire in Gaza last October, as Yogi Tillamoye reports.
5: A year since the ceasefire, Gaza civilians are living amidst rubble and dust with the constant sound of Israeli drones flying overhead. Israel's military launches strikes almost every day, and the overall death toll in Gaza since the war started in 2023 now stands at more than 74,000, according to the Hamas-run health ministry. Israel's military says it's targeting Hamas. It now occupies just under two-thirds of Gaza. The rest of the strip is tightly controlled by Hamas.
2: Britain's Prime Minister Andy Burnham will travel to Berlin today for talks on security with the German Chancellor Friedrich Merz. They're expected to agree a deal for closer cooperation, particularly on combating Russian cyber attacks. BBC World News. A convicted murderer in Texas has been killed by lethal injection, the first execution in the United States since a woman survived a botched attempt last week. Lawyers for Jamal Howard had sought to have his execution postponed, citing the case of Krista Pike, who's in hospital after receiving 2 doses of what was meant to be a lethal injection in Tennessee. Myanmar's leader Min Aung Hlaing has said that migrants from the war-torn country held in Malaysian detention centres will be returned home as soon as possible. He was speaking at a joint news conference with the Malaysian Prime Minister Anwar Ibrahim after travelling to Malaysia to address the repatriation of thousands of refugees. Margaret Hamilton, the pioneering computer scientist who helped land US astronauts on the moon, has died aged 90. Born in Indiana, Hamilton studied mathematics and joined the Massachusetts Institute of Technology as a programmer in the early 1960s. She became the first
6: Hello, I'm Preston with a community announcement. Florida Voices for Animals and Triangle Veg Fest present the 14th annual Tampa Bay Veg Fest on Saturday, November 14th from 11 a.m. to 5 p.m. at Perry Harvey Senior Park in downtown Tampa. 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

0: morning. This is Talking Animals on WMNF. I'm Duncan Strauss. And before we go any further, I want to start with a pair of thank yous. First, to Bev Capshaw for hosting last Wednesday with a wonderful show featuring a sparkling conversation with Doug Boer and Father Andrew Hayes on the eve of the blessing of the animals. And another big thank you to all who pledged in support of Talking Animals in WMNF's Fall Fun Drive 2 weeks ago, or before that. I really greatly appreciate the help and support. Thank you so much. My guest on today's show is Max Chesness, the environment reporter for the Tampa Bay Times. Chesness, who covers public lands, water quality, pollution, wildlife, and related issues for the Times, joined me on Talking Animals in January to discuss some key stories he covered in 2025. We had a great conversation. We did run short on time, though, given everything we had hoped to discuss. Max has been kind enough to return today, so we might hold a similar conversation. There's much to discuss, including he's moderating an environmental panel taking place at the Tampa Bay Veg Fest on November 14th, and he'll join us shortly here on Talking Animals on WMNF. In fact, why wait? As I said many years ago to Jean-Michel Cousteau, let's dive in. So with a reminder that I invite you to join the conversation by calling 813-239-9663, emailing dj at wmnf.org, or texting 813-433-0885. I'm pleased to welcome Max Chesness back to Talking Animals on WMNF. Good morning, Max.
1: Good morning. Thank you so much for having me back, Duncan. I appreciate it. It's great to be back.
0: Yeah, I'm excited to cover all kinds of ground. I'm figuring some people listening may not have heard our conversation in January. Let's review a bit of the Max Chesness story, because I think it's inspirational for the way you took your passions growing up and transformed them into a cool career. So maybe just you could touch on some of those passions and kind of how they led you to where you're sitting across from me today.
1: Yeah, so I'm a lifelong Floridian, never lived anywhere outside of this beautiful, wild state of ours. I'm from Jupiter, Florida, which I understand is where you, your stomping grounds as well.
0: Correct.
1: And so just growing up, I was always at the beach. We, interestingly, on the east coast of Florida, our beaches are sort of on the receiving end of the Lake Okeechobee discharges. So every time it gets really rainy in the rainy season, the lake overfills, and then the Army Corps of Engineers has to dump that water east into our estuaries. And so I remember growing up and, you know, being at the beach one day, you know, crystal clear blue waters, and then the next day, all of a sudden, this sort of brown, murky water is washing over the shores, and it just got me really interested about what was going on, what caused this decision, what's the history of Florida's, you know, flood control and what that means for our ecology. And so I was really lucky to grow up in sort of this culture on the east coast of Florida where so many people were hyper-focused on environmental issues. And, you know, I grew up, my dad and I surfed every weekend. I would paddle the Loxahatchee River with my father and my mother, and just was really lucky to have an upbringing that was constantly filled with outdoor experiences. And that really got me excited about this state. And I was a Boy Scout, an Eagle Scout, and just spent a lot of time exploring Florida's national forests and camping in places that I would never have access to if not for with the Scouts. So I just, you know, was so lucky to have this upbringing, and then to be able to be a writer now at the Times where, you know, my work is focused on all sorts of issues that are affecting environmental health of the state, whether it's overdevelopment, overpollution, rapid growth. It's just there's so many issues that face Florida right now, and to be able to write about it is truly a dream. And I'm so lucky that the Times, you know, took a chance on me in 2022. As my first day on the job was actually Hurricane Ian landfall, believe it or not.
0: Wow. So welcome to the job.
1: Yeah, it was kind of a baptism by fire, but I just hit the ground running writing about that storm. And of course there's been a number of hurricanes since then, but the job, just the beat itself, the environment beat, is so expansive, right? One day I can be writing about wildlife and animal issues. The next day I'm writing about, you know, an environmental justice story where folks are exposed to, you know, dangerous chemicals in their community. And then the next day after that, I might be writing about some federal proposal that affects our public land. So it's just, it's such a dynamic job. And it's what I really love about it, is that, you know, one day is completely different from the next.
0: And also, I think growing up in Jupiter and kind of being familiar with the territory helped you do a major kind of scoop when that crazy story about the golf course and all that stuff started marriage, right?
1: Yeah, so I, you know, my first job out of college, I graduated from the University of Florida 2019, but my first job out of college was at a small local paper on the Florida's Treasure Coast. So that's Martin County, St. Lucie County, and Indian River County.
0: Yeah.
1: And, you know, I grew up going to Jonathan Dickinson State Park in Martin County. It's in Hope Sound, and really familiar with that park. It's one of the last sort of holdouts of scrub habitat for the Florida scrub jay. And so I just spent many, many weekends there in that park hiking. And so I was familiar with how the park worked. And then all of a sudden, you know, we get this anonymous tip back in 2024 that the administration was moving forward with a plan to potentially develop 9 state parks in Florida with hotels and golf courses. And sort of the big epicenter of this proposal was golf courses in Jonathan Dickinson State Park, where over that scrub habitat where those scrub jays live. And so I just, you know, I was really well sourced, I think, at the time. I was able to kind of put some pieces together very quickly because of my first job out of college over there in Martin County. And so it all sort of supplemented itself here in Tampa.
0: And that was a big story to kind of break, really. I mean, the significance of it was considerable.
1: Yeah, I mean, it was, I think it was one of the, I think, defining moments of our, you know, of my journalistic career for sure. But I think more importantly, it was a display of bipartisan support for Florida's public places and wild spaces, yeah. Which I think is...
0: Don't try to pull a fast one on us, right?
1: Yeah.
0: What they were saying.
1: And I think, too, it's just, you know, our state is so divided politically that to see folks coming together is so rare. And the fact that it was in defense of our public lands, I think was really an important thing to witness and to document. And then, you know, there was, of course... The administration reversed course and abandoned the plans to develop parks, but then lawmakers actually took it a step further because of the outrage that they were hearing from all of their constituents. And then they passed a bill that the governor signed last year to basically enshrine protections in state parks so that future you know, administrations, future governors couldn't pursue building golf courses or, you know, high intensity recreational activities in state parks that
0: so
1: they have
0: kind
1: to
0: of preemptively ruled out that scenario ever reemerging.
1: Yeah, because Florida has a, I mean, there was a history about, I think it was maybe a decade or so ago where a similar proposal popped up to build a golf course in Jonathan Dickinson. It's been eyed for a while, I think, from a lot of folks for a golf course, and I think this bill finally put that to bed, that it could never happen again.
0: Yeah, that's great. That's smart too. Well, it looks like we already got a caller. Let's see if what they have for you. Hi, you're on Talking Animal with Max Chesnes.
2: Yes, you know, I think that, you know, objectively speaking, the most important journalist at the Times right now is an environmental journalist. The context of this, I was born and raised in Pinellas County, and I'm 70 years old. And I've lived all over the world, but I've always, you know, come back for periods of time. And I have literally watched anthropogenic mass extinction, our species wiping out of entire ecosystems and most native flora and fauna. That is exactly what has been done to Pinellas County by developers, population growth, county commissioners, and everyone else who colludes with it. It's not a matter of opinion. The Gulf of Mexico near shore, when I was a child in the 50s and 60s, had millions of tropical fish of all shapes and sizes. There were always hundreds of manatees and dolphins near shore. On the beaches, there was tens of thousands of diverse shorebirds and waders, including pink flamingos, millions of shells. In my lifetime, go out to the Pinellas beaches, you won't see any of that. It's a biological desert. And really what bothers me and what I want to emphasize is that it seems to me like the Tampa Bay Times and most other media are beholden to their advertisers, and the advertisers are making money off of tourism, population growth, boating, hunting, you know, chopping down open spaces, selling houses. You got to tell more of the truth about the total destruction of Florida's ecology and quality of life. And even if people listening don't care about native flora, fauna, and ecosystems, they ought to realize that all of this ecological destruction has led to our water, air, Gulf, rivers, lakes, creeks, springs being polluted and unhealthy. It's hotter here, it's drier here, and it's not anywhere near the beautiful tropical paradise it was until the developers took over in about 1975. I'd love to see your paper hit harder and harder on the massacre of beautiful Florida.
0: Well, let's have Max respond to that. And
1: I think, well, first of all, we didn't catch your name, but I think, thanks for calling in. I think, you know, what you mentioned about sort of the ecological decline, I think that's one of the biggest parts of my job is using scientific data and finding scientific data that is being evidenced across the board in Florida, whether you're offshore, inshore, on land. The science shows that there is major biodiversity loss across our state, and anyone who's lived here for long enough will tell you that, you know, they have seen rapid change in this state. So telling those stories are of the utmost importance for us at the Times. And, you know, our advertisers are not, they don't define what we write. So we have full creative autonomy to explore any story that is in need of accountability. And so that's our mission at the Times, is to tell these stories and to hit hard. I think, you know, as an environmental journalist, like you said, there are so many issues to talk about and to write. And we're lucky at the Times because we have four full-time dedicated environmental reporters now. I believe we're the largest environmental team in the Southeast. We call it the environmental hub, but there's four of us. There's myself, which covers, you know, mainly statewide issues, but also some local. Jack Prater focuses a lot on local environmental issues here in the Tampa Bay area. Michaela Mulligan is our sort of climate and weather reporter. And then Emily Mahoney covers a lot of energy, the major utilities, Duke Energy, Florida Power and Light. So together, I think we have a lot of firepower journalistically to cover a lot of these issues in a way that has been made increasingly difficult in this landscape of local journalism right now. But we are incredibly grateful at the Times to be doing this work and to be supported by so many people.
0: And the Environmental Hub, I was going to ask about that later, but we just naturally kind of arrived at it here at this moment. So that's a relatively new creation of the Times, if I'm not mistaken.
1: I think we officially formed in 2025, but we receive a lot of donor funding. So again, none of that money dictates what we write about. And we make that very clear to anybody who wants to support our work, is that, you know, we appreciate any help we'll get, but, you know, our work is dictated by the facts and by seeking accountability. There's four of us full time, and we meet weekly about our stories for the week.
0: Is there an editor that oversees, like, mm-hmm. what stories each of you are going to set off on, or do you obviously work together on certain stories?
1: Yeah, we have a devoted editor, Chris Tisch, who's been at the paper for decades now. Has written about all sorts of things. He oversees the Environmental Hub. But we also have, you know, the Food Hub, and we have the Education Hub. Like, we've sort of created these different teams that work together cohesively to do these deep dives in the state.
0: Yeah, and it seems like the byproduct of that, whether it's food or environment, whatever, is that a broader swath of stuff gets covered and things don't get overlooked because you got people that are really devoting themselves to the whole landscape, whatever their particular hub is.
1: Mm-hmm. Yeah, so we're really lucky. I think, you know, I think the paper, too, has seen just how interested Floridians are in environmental issues, especially folks like the last caller who have, you know, seen the ecological decline. If you've lived here for a long time, like I said, I've been here my whole life, and in my short life, I've seen how this state has changed so quickly.
0: Yeah.
1: So these are really pressing issues, and I think that is, the interest in that is supported by, you know, the data that we have showing that a lot of readers pay very close attention to environmental issues in Florida.
0: I was going to say that the caller sort of dropped off as soon as he finished his question, but I was going to say, if he's still listening, which presumably he is, if you have either by email or you want to call back, I'd be curious to know if there's a particular story or two that you would recommend that Max or his colleagues would undertake that would be a step in the direction of what you were suggesting in your call. So 813-239-9663. This is true for anybody, of course, who wants to participate in today's conversation. You can also email dj@wmnf.org, and there's always an option to text 813-433-0885. So we'd love to hear back from you, caller, with one or two particular stories you'd like to see them do that You feel have been neglected in the way that you were just commenting. Okay, so again, we're here with Max Chesnes from the Tampa Bay Times, and this is Talking Animals on WMNF. We're here mostly to talk about some of the stories Max has worked on in recent months. And so I guess on your beat, it's hard to imagine a larger story than the world's largest fish.
1: Yeah.
0: So let's maybe talk a little bit about that. I mean...
1: Yeah, I was really lucky back in early June to join a team of really federal, state, and university scientists on this incredible expedition 97 miles offshore of Florida. And the main mission of this expedition was to study whale sharks, the largest fish in the sea. They are incredibly docile creatures, but they are so magnificent. And, you know, I had written an initial story about this work that this team was doing. This is National Oceanic and Atmospheric Administration, so NOAA is leading a lot of this work. A scientist by the name of Eric Hoffmeyer has been doing a lot of whale shark research. And Eric's team had reached out to me earlier this summer basically saying, you know, we're in the area this summer and we need more data on where these whale sharks are swimming offshore of Florida. So if you're a boater or, you know, somebody, an angler offshore and you see one, be sure to report it because that data is so important to these scientists. And so I wrote an initial story just basically saying that these scientists are on the lookout for whale sharks. And if you see one, to be sure to call it in. And then during my interview with Eric at that time, he had mentioned that they were coming into town to the St. Petersburg area to set up a few weeks of research. And, you know, I was like, I would love to join you guys. That would be a kind of a dream assignment to join you all on this expedition. And sure enough, Eric had reached out the day before. They were headed out offshore of Fort Myers Beach, actually, and said they had room on the boat for us and a photographer. And so we hustled down there. I think we got up at like 3:30 in the morning one day.
0: Wow.
1: Basically a 4-hour boat ride offshore to where these sharks were. And the way they found them is there's this whale shark named Larry who they tagged last year.
0: I love that. When they
1: give him a funny name. Yeah. Well, he's actually named after a local... it's a local doctor who has supported the scientists.
0: Great.
1: And to honor him and his support, they named this whale shark after him. But so it was the way that they've tracked these sharks is they have this satellite tag on Larry's dorsal fin, which they're calling Larry sort of this data rock star because he has most of these satellite tags don't last very long. I mean, the ocean is a harsh place for technology to exist because of salt and hard conditions and things like that. And so these tags ultimately end up failing after a few months. But for some reason, Larry's tag has remained in really good shape and has given researchers reams of data about his location moving in and out of the Gulf over the past year. And so the scientists that we were with had basically found Larry's location that day, and they had two pilots had launched from St. Petersburg and went out to look for Larry, and they found, of course, as they got close, they found 14 feeding whale sharks all together in this really rare feeding aggregation. I think they make whale sharks are typically solitary animals, but when they gather together to feed like this, I think it's maybe makes up like 15% of their life. So it's a pretty rare occasion. And for scientists, it's this really remarkable opportunity to have really concentrated data work happen all at once. And so, yeah, we got out there after many hours at sea, and all of a sudden, I think in the story I referred to it as a mountain range of dorsal fins because you see everywhere, every direction you looked when you got out there were these 3-4 foot dorsal fins sticking out of the water, thrashing and spinning around, and it was just the most remarkable thing to have just open ocean, and all of a sudden you see these beautiful creatures, and they really are beautiful. I mean, seeing them, it's so hard to describe just how magnificent these animals are in words. And our photojournalist that came with me, Doug Clifford, just did a remarkable job on this assignment, getting really good pictures of these animals to show our readers. And but to find the right words and to try to explain the majesty of these animals was really difficult because it's so hard to put into words just how.
0: Well, I think you have a real gift for that because one of the things that, like the insane size of these things, I think you referred to them like the size of a school bus,
1: yeah,
0: which is a great way to really evoke like these are big. I mean, you think there's big fish and big whales or whatever, then there's a school bus size.
1: Yeah, and it's again to be up And people had asked me afterwards, you know, were you scared in the water with them? And I never even thought of that. Like, fear was not even an emotion that I registered when I was in the water with whale sharks, because it's just, you're so overcome by awe because of how magnificent they are. And they are, you know, they're not any threat to humans. We are their largest threat. I think their decline in recent years has been attributed mostly to humans through, you know, through our nets and through pollution and things. But to see one in person, you realize very quickly that, you know, this is not an animal that would ever pose you a threat. It's so beautiful. They're filter feeders. They don't eat, you know, large fish. They're in part of the reason why they gathered there is scientists think was a fish spawning event. So there was a lot of eggs in the water, fish eggs in the water. And for reasons that scientists are still sort of figuring out is these whale sharks know when these fish are spawning and releasing these millions of eggs, and they somehow know when they're going to be there. And they are, sure enough, they all arrive at once and they all feed. And then, we had heard on the boat, they were like, you know, right around a certain part of the afternoon, they all sort of start tapering off and then disappear and back into the depths. And sure enough, right around like 4 p.m. that day, after being in the water with them for 3 hours, one by one, they just sort of went down at depth and disappeared. And then it all became quiet again. So it was just really, really fantastic to see nature and these animals doing this activity. It was so incredible, such a unique assignment. It was really, for me, I think, a highlight of my year to be able to go offshore to see these animals and to be able to tell that story and bring that story to our readers is just so fantastic.
0: And we should note that story can be found online, so you can read Max's story and see Douglas Clifford's fabulous photos. So now, I think we have another caller here. I don't know if it's the caller calling back or we'll just see. But let's say you're on Talking Animals with Max Chesnes.
3: Hello?
0: Hello, it's you. You're on Talking Animals with Max.
3: Yeah. A friend of mine's a manatee. I watched her give birth like 17 years ago. Anyway, I named her Big Mama.
1: Big Mama.
3: And she's in the Big Manatee River. And she has a group of like 10 or 12. It's her family group, I believe. But she's under the gun with too much millions of gallons of sewage and also speedboat racing. They have this big speedboat race, and these things are so loud. But you know, I don't know. It just seems a real shame because the county says you can't eat the fish out of the river anymore. I grew up fishing and eating the fish, snook and redfish and flounder. You can't eat the fish anymore. You got to go offshore and catch snapper and grouper now. So things have changed, but I'm just concerned about Big Mama and all those millions of gallons of sewage and the speedboat racing. She's under the gun. Her family group's under the gun. So. I want to do something about it.
1: Yeah, it's interesting. You know, you mentioned Manatee River, and we you can subscribe to these alerts, these pollution alerts that the state sends out, and you can select different counties for where you're seeing these wastewater spills. And consistently, you'd be surprised if you subscribe to these alerts. It's every single day there are pollution alerts that are coming to our inbox, and Manatee River has seen so much sewage lately. It's
0: are they all from different areas, or they tend to be the same area the pollution alerts that are focused on?
1: Oh, you can subscribe to any county, but we get them basically mainly for the Tampa Bay area. But Manatee River has consistently been a waterway that
0: I don't know if there's any area within that general area where there more frequently is
1: spills.
0: Yeah.
1: There's a few wastewater treatment plants along the river.
0: Okay.
1: And usually what will happen is, you know, these systems get overloaded and that sewage or wastewater spills out into the river.
3: My friend Michael, he went fishing last year and he had a small cut on his leg. First they amputated his leg and then he died. And I feel bad because he was a great fisherman, a great spear fisherman. But also, he's missing our 50-year high school reunion. You know, he's no longer here. They lost him to flesh-eating bacteria.
0: Rough story.
3: Local pollution. So.
1: If you would, I'd be happy to chat further if you want to send me an email. I'd love to, if you have any photos of Big Mama or just to hear kind of more about your story, I'd love to learn more.
3: Sure, I'll have to get hold of you, sure.
1: Yeah, you can find my email on the Tampa Bay Times website, and feel free to reach out to me. I'd love to hear more about your story.
3: Yeah, I'd like to make a documentary just to raise awareness so people know what's going on.
1: Yeah, absolutely.
0: Thank you
1: for calling in.
0: Thank you so much for your call. We're going to take another call right now.
3: All right.
0: Thanks so much. Hi, you're on Talking Animals with Max Chesnes. Hello, it's you. Turn down your radio. You're hearing the delay, I think.
4: Hi, Duncan and Max. This is Miriam with Florida Voices for Animals. I just want to thank you for your valuable program and for bringing amazing guests like Max Chesnes, who with his team have alerted us about so many important Florida wildlife issues and the environment. Without you and your team, we wouldn't know a lot about these things, including the threat to our state parks a while back. So thank you so much.
1: Yeah, great. Thanks for calling, Miriam. We're so happy, and I'm excited for VegFest coming up. Is there anything you want to say on air, Miriam, about VegFest?
4: Absolutely. That I'm just so excited about the environmental panel that you're moderating and the fact that we will be discussing issues of importance to everybody, like the Florida panther, how it's losing its environment and how endangered it is, and the black bears and what their losses are, especially through current hunting, and the rice whale story, which is fascinating. Like the whale shark, it's just so amazing to hear your story about your experience with that. But I've been here almost my entire life in this area, and seeing the decline to our wildlife and environment is heartbreaking. So it's important for people to know and for you to be out there and sharing your stories and your wonderful team. So we really, really feel honored to have you be a part of that and help educate people so they know what the issues are and they know what they can do. It's so important to speak up.
1: Absolutely.
0: Well, that's great. Well, thank you, Miriam. And again, we should note that the VegFest takes place on November 14th at Perry Harvey Senior Park.
4: Thank you. It is our 14th annual, and it is just us actually putting it on. 1 year we shared the stage with Triangle VegFest and their wonderful supporters, but this is our 14th annual, and we're so excited to have the support of Tampa Bay Times, the City of Tampa, and many other supporters, Creative Loafing, who are sponsors of the event. So we really want to see lots of people there enjoy the food and all the wonderful plant-based and programs and educational programs that we will be having. So thank you for your time. Thank you so much.
0: Thank you, Miriam. Appreciate it. We look forward to seeing you on the 14th.
1: Yeah, that'll be a great conversation. I'm really looking forward to that. There's so much to cover, and there's so many wildlife issues in Florida, and I'm excited for it, to talk about it.
4: Absolutely. Thank you again so
0: Thanks,
4: much.
0: Thanks, Miriam. So, do you have anything in mind, since we're on that topic, like any kind of sneak preview? Do you have an idea about some of the topics that will be discussed at that panel?
1: Yeah, Miriam had mentioned the rice's whale, and that's a, you know, another really interesting and ever-pressing story that's happening right now, as the Trump administration has proposed to move offshore oil drilling closer to Florida shores. We've done a lot of work on what that would mean for the rice's whale. And for listeners who don't know about the rice's whale, this is really the Gulf whale. This is a whale. There are estimates about 50 or so left remaining in the Gulf. They are very elusive and hard to find. And they've been, like the Deepwater Horizon oil spill, for instance, in 2010, really did a lot of damage to their population. They lost many, many animals because of the oil spill and the effects of spilled oil. And so what we're looking at now is what would it mean for the species if offshore oil were to expand into the eastern Gulf. And you kind of have this proposal happening at the same time as a lot of erosions of the Endangered Species Act are occurring. We wrote a story a couple months ago about the God Squad. You know, it's called the God Squad, but it's really the Endangered Species Committee, and their critics have named it the God Squad because, you know, they have this kind of incredible power to change the health of a species with very little public input. And this group met in over the span of, you know, 15 minutes a few months ago, and you know, made this decision that offshore oil companies their impacts to wildlife would not fall under the Endangered Species Act. So basically, that these companies have less responsibility to adhere to the ESA at a time when we're trying to expand, not we, but the administration is trying to expand offshore oil into the eastern Gulf. And so, like, you have this sort of confluence of things that are occurring at once, and at the center of that story is the rice's whale. And there's a lot of different nuance about the species. There was you know, this became a new species just a few years ago based on some genetic research. And the oil companies have been lobbying against that decision for a very long time because
0: they... Well, remind me, I remember from the story, that gives them more leeway to keep doing what they're doing if it's not its own species, or what? Why were they resisting that?
1: Well, right, if you know, the thinking is if you call the rice as well a species, then it has to, you have to abide by the laws and regulations that protect it in the Gulf, right? And okay. So overwhelmingly, we've talked to many scientists who say, yeah, this is a unique species of whale in the Gulf, and they deserve this protection at a time when offshore oil could be expanding. And so there was some efforts by the oil companies to basically discredit that. We spoke with one scientist who had written a report basically, you know, calling into question the methods that were used to name it a new species. However, he disagreed because there were some Congress members that used his report to basically try to advocate to remove protections for the whale. And we spoke with him on the phone several times, and he told us on the record that, you know, he disagrees with using his own paper to discredit this species as a unique animal. And so we're really kind of sitting back waiting to see what would happen. You know, there's thinking that, you know, that any sort of decision on Eastern Gulf oil drilling might come after the election at this point. But we're still waiting every single day to figure out what might come next.
0: Among the cast of characters in that story were President Trump, Howard Lutnick, and the small number of rice whales. I'm probably going to side with the rice whales in this one.
1: And, yeah, I mean, with the Lutnick exchange, you know, there was, if you go back to our old reporting, there's a lot of really interesting sort of back and forth with Congress members basically setting up Lutnick on the floors of Congress to basically what seemed to us like sort of setting the stage for potentially rolling back their species status. And so we'll see what happens. There's a current decision-making happening right now about the future of the whale, and so we've got a very close eye on what that could mean for the species moving forward.
0: All right, we'll track that for sure, and I know obviously they'll do a follow-up, and we'll try to report back on that when there's something significant. But again, this is Max Chesnas that you're hearing on from the Tampa Bay Times, the environment reporter. We're talking about some of his stories that he's done recently, and we're welcoming questions or comments at 813-239-9663. You can email us to dj@wmnf.org. We've got a few emails. I'm going to get to at least one or two of them shortly. And you can also text 813-433-0885. So one of the emailers says, "Hi, Duncan and Max. Thank you for the great show today. I was curious if Max could speak on the burning of the sugarcane fields in Palm Beach County. I witnessed firsthand this several years ago, and it looked like a dramatic hellscape. Seems like it produces a lot of air pollution, too. How can we get this process stopped?" That's from David.
1: Yeah, that's a great question. I mean, that was something that was always top of mind working on the East Coast for so many years. And, you know, there was some great reporting that the Palm Beach Post had done on the issue a few years ago. Lulu Ramadan's a reporter who did really remarkable work on the health impacts of burning sugarcane. I personally at the Times haven't done much work on that specific issue, but we are very interested in air pollutants as a topic writ large. Before the show, Duncan and I, you and I were talking about this investigation that we had just published.
0: Yeah.
1: Part two of this week, actually, it was in the Sunday paper, but we've been looking at a medical sterilizer company that operated both here in Tampa, Temple Terrace area, and then in Fort Myers, that for years was using this gas called ethylene oxide, which is a carcinogenic gas, and now many people across those two areas have cancer, and they're alleging in lawsuits that the exposure to that gas caused their illnesses. And so we've been tracking that as sort of an environmental justice story, but I think the sugarcane burning issue as an air pollutant, I think is, you know, equally merits a lot of attention, I think, in terms of the health impacts.
0: For sure. Wow. All right. Well, let's, we'll keep seeing who's covering that kind of story and what the next step is for our emailer there. And it looks like we have another caller here. Hi, you're on Talking Animals with Max Chesnas from the Tampa Bay Times.
5: Hi, Max and Duncan. This is Pat in Sebring, Florida. We are experiencing uncontrolled development over here, and I've noticed that a lot of gopher habitat areas, they are bulldozing these areas to build, and I do not see permits being pulled to do this or relocation happening. I talked to the wildlife authorities, and they said they need to witness it being done, which is very hard when they come out at night. And, I mean, I've tried to document what I can personally, but I'm very concerned that our gopher habitat is being decimated. What more can be done?
1: No, that's a great question, and I would love to, if you have anything you've documented, I would love to see that. If you want to send me an email, I'd love to see what you know and get kind of specifics about your neck of the woods. And you're talking about, like, gophers, not gopher tortoises?
5: Gopher tortoises.
1: Okay, yeah, because gopher tortoises, yeah, that's a, you know, that's a repeating issue that we cover quite a bit as development has sort of swept across the state is, you know, these species love high and dry areas where developers also want to build, and so all of a sudden you have this conflict with the species that is that needs protection. So I'd love to learn more and chat further if you would like to send me a message.
5: I will do that. Thank you very much, and a very, very fascinating show. Thank you.
0: Thanks, Pat. Thank you for your call. All right, so let's before we get to next show, you kind of alluded to is the grasshopper sparrow.
1: Yeah.
0: Let me ask you, to what extent you're drawn to writing stories about a species dwindling population or feeling endangered or threatened? How high does that rate in something that you would spend some time on?
1: I mean, that's an incredible question. I think the species that are sort of teetering on the edge deserve immediate attention in storytelling. I think because of what is at stake, I think in order to get people to care about endangered species, you have to make sure they understand them first and are aware of them. And, you know, we live in an information economy where information is flying every direction at us at every hour of the day. And so how do you sort of break through that as a storyteller is always the ultimate challenge. But, yeah, anytime I can find a species or someone has a story idea that involves an endangered or threatened species in Florida, that to me is such a pressing story because
0: kind of fast tracks it in some ways.
1: Yeah, I think it does because there is a real and immediate urgency to get that information out there. And you had mentioned the grasshopper sparrow, and I'd love to talk about that further.
0: Sure, well, let's talk about that because that's kind of a significant story that you have done. But I just more broadly, in some of your recent stories, and just
1: manta rays are an example.
0: These are obviously critical factors for how you decide or how you and your editors decide how you're going to spend your time and what's going to merit the coverage.
1: Yeah, and you know, there are some species, like there was a couple of years ago I wrote about this, and it's really Tampa Bay's flower. It's called the Florida Golden Aster, and it really only exists in several Tampa Bay counties. And, you know, that's a species that I was unaware of before even getting, you know, introduced to the scientists that have been studying this plant. And so you just, sometimes it's just, you know, we don't know what's here and we don't know what's right here in our own backyard. And to be able to find those stories and to be able to tell them is such a, I think, fun part of the job. But about the grasshopper sparrows, you know, this was, you know, just weeks after being with the largest fish in the sea, I find myself with, you know, this incredibly small bird species that's,
0: by the contrast,
1: that's critically endangered. And so to be kind of seeing both ends of the animal spectrum, the animal kingdom, in just a few days here in Florida, it was so, I think, eye-opening to me as a reporter and a storyteller is to see the scale of these species. And they both have really unique ecological significance in their own ways. And for those who aren't aware, the grasshopper sparrow, it's a beautiful bird. It's very small. It's about the size of a golf tee. And in Florida, it's lost about 80%+ of its habitat, dry prairie habitat, in recent decades to development. The development is the largest threat to this species. And so there's been a lot of work recently through conservation breeding programs to get these to get their population numbers back up. And so I joined a team of researchers from the Archbold Biological Station who have been doing a lot of work at DeLuca Preserve in Okeechobee. And I joined them for a release. They had been raising three sparrows at the Brevard Zoo, and they let me know when they were going to go out to the preserve to release these animals. And so I joined them for the release day, and it was just a really kind of uplifting story to see just, you know, not only to see the animal in person and the bird, but to see just the passion of the researchers that are devoting their lives to saving these animals.
0: Yeah, they're making big tracks, as I recall, like to get from the zoo where the birds are to where they're releasing. It's like they're up early and they're making crazy drive. And
1: it's a big, I think round trip it was over 100 miles to pick up the birds and then to bring them to the preserve. And so, it's just, to me, my heroes in Florida are the ones that are doing this type of work where they're devoting their entire lives and getting up early every morning to improve the chances of some of our most endangered species. That, to me, just gives me so much hope and encouragement that there are folks out there that, are doing the work to save these animals.
0: And again, this piece additionally had a little clips of video of watching those birds being released, and some were like making a beeline for it, and some were like
1: kind of looking around. And it's fun, they all have their own little personalities as well, and
0: not so sure about things at first.
1: And then you got to think too, you're being raised at a zoo, and then all of a sudden you're in this open great big world, and to see that sort of on their faces, you can kind of, you know, whether or not that's what they're actually thinking, we'll never know. But I would like to think, as a sort of a storyteller, that those emotions are, maybe what they're thinking at the time.
0: For sure. All right. Well, I'm going to get to a couple of quick announcements. One directly animal related. One just ongoing element of WNS public service efforts. The animal one is the Pet Resources Department and the Animal Control of Hillsborough County are offering a free rabies shot clinic this Sunday, October 11th. It's the Hillsborough County Fairgrounds. So you'd basically just drive through with your cat or dog, 3 months or older, and they'll receive a rabies vaccination microchip, which is required unless they're already chipped prior to this, and a rabies tag and registration. Attendees should just remain in their vehicles. You just drive through and get it done. Gates open at 10 a.m. and close at 2 p.m. unless they run out of their supplies sooner than that. And one other thing that's happening, again, it's kind of an ongoing WNF public service. They'll be hosting a free estate planning seminar this Saturday, October 10th, from 1 to 2:30 p.m. at the station. And educational event is being presented in partnership with Ares Law, PLLC, AAA Financial Services, and Encore Bank. And it's going to cover trust, probate, powers of attorney, beneficiary designations, long-term care planning, banking considerations, charitable giving, and more. So the seminar is free. It's held right here at the WNF conference room, and advanced registration is required, though, due to limited space. So that's something coming up again this Saturday, October 10th. You can find information on that on WNF.org, our website. So we were blasting through time like we did last time, and I'm barely taking any excursions for anything else. But let's get to, there's a caller that's been holding for quite some time. Let's get to know. Hi, you're on Talking Animals with Max Chesnitz of the Tampa Bay Times. Hello. Hello, it's you.
6: Oh, hi.
0: Hi.
6: Hi. Max, I think this is a topic near and dear to you, the Florida scrub jay.
1: Mm-hmm.
6: I'd like to comment on the fact that Hillsborough County, within the past couple of years, approved development of habitat for the Florida golden aster, but also the last remaining occupied habitat for the Florida scrub jay in Hillsborough County. And it's, to your previous caller's point, the protections are just so thin

0: preserve what little is left. Another historic area that supported Florida scrub jays is that Little Manatee River corridor that is up for development review. And we can never get these species back if we keep paving over whatever's left of their habitat.
1: Hmm. Yeah, thank you so much for calling in. And again, if you'd like to chat further, I'm always open to a phone call after the radio show. But yeah, it's as reporters too, sometimes it feels like we are playing whack-a-mole with how many proposals we have to keep an eye on, and the potential ecological implications of a new development is—it's hard to keep up with it. Even with four reporters, there is so much going on. But we do what we can. So anytime, you know, we encourage any listeners too. If you have, you know, one thing that helps us is public records. If you have public records that are pretty easily accessible that you can point us to and sort of send us on the reporting path to tell these important stories, that always makes our jobs much easier when folks come with us with, you know, well-sourced information that we can easily verify and or just set us on a path to verify information is always something that we encourage listeners
2: to. And you and your colleagues are very accessible in that way, so people can email in and say, here's my story, here's some records that I've found, or here's where you can get them, and, you know, please look into it.
0: I will do that. Thank you.
2: Thank you. All right, so in our remaining time, I can't believe we're where we are. This is, seems to zoom by. But I guess we'll get into at least one or two things where it's not the best part of humanity. Most of these stories are kind of upbeat, or you feel optimistic or hope that animals can be, you know, saved or their population can rally. But the thing I'm thinking of at the moment is the beachfront business owners that are accused of scattering mothballs on St. Pete Beach to deter birds.
1: Yeah.
2: I don't know how much you want to spend on that, but that just seems like...
1: Yeah, I can touch on that quickly. I mean, that was that was a story. I got a call from a local Audubon volunteer earlier this year about there were a couple volunteers that were out picking up mothballs. There was a report that somebody had scattered them near a black skimmer colony. These are protected birds. And so volunteers were out there with state wildlife officials cleaning up hundreds of mothballs that had been scattered. So I actually went out to the beach that day, the same day that the incident was reported. And, you know, it was on St. Pete Beach, and you walk out and you could kind of smell in the air the sort of lingering mothball smell. And so I just wrote a quick story about how investigators were looking into it. And then sure enough, two arrests were made about a month ago now from some beachfront business owners that the case is still moving through Pinell's courts. We're watching it pretty closely. But that was sort of, to me, that was very interesting how that was sort of a national story immediately because of the outrage factor. I think it was such a direct attack.
2: They were just doing this because they felt the birds were harming their business, basically.
1: Because, you know, that folks take great care to block off parts of the beach while these skimmers are nesting because you don't want to disturb them as they're raising their young. And there's been a long history in St. Pete Beach of folks thinking that, you know, that affects their tourism or people that are able to, you know, enjoy the beach. But I think, you know, when you have a species like that is so unique and so beautiful, I think that actually adds to the importance of the beach. And that actually adds a reason for why people should be, you know, enjoying a place like this, is that there is, not only is it a space for you to go and set out a beach chair, but also it's a place that many birds rely on in Florida, and I think both can be true, that we can have tourism that coexists with healthy environmental protections.
2: All right, well, we may or may not have time for more than this one, but let's be sure to talk. We have to talk about the bear hunt and the issues, the permits that were issued this year. And I just have to say, I'm just asking a semi-innocent question. If the FWC, I mean, do they listen to the will of the citizenry, or they just kind of act on its own behalf? And is that partly because there's developers that make up that board? Those are loaded questions. I'm sorry.
1: I think we need a whole other hour to discuss that question.
2: And someone needs to disarm me from those questions, probably.
1: And I think as a reporter, one thing I can say is in the 2015 bear hunt compared to the most recent bear hunt, the accessibility from

0: the Florida Fish and Wildlife Conservation Commission has been it's been very hard to get details from the agency because I think there was such a large backlash in 2015 and how the hunt went that the messaging has been very carefully curated, and as a reporter you sort of have to dig through that to find the truth and through records. And so I've been getting records from the agency the past few weeks on the current hunt plan for December, and this is the first year that the state is opening up a program for private landowners with more than 5,000 acres that also have a bear management plan that can apply to get a bear permit. And so what I'm trying to figure out is, who's involved in that program? What will that look like? And so I would encourage readers to stay tuned because we have more reporting on that soon. But yeah, this year we reported a few weeks ago, I think 215 permits is the number this year. It's an increase from last year. And you've seen sort of environmental advocacy groups try to thwart the hunt by encouraging folks to buy permits.
1: That they don't intend to use.
0: They don't intend to use. That's because that's one less permit that's out there. And so that was something that was done last year, and those efforts have ramped up again for this upcoming bear hunt as well.
1: All right, well, we'll keep a close eye on that, and we'll report anything that Max reports and just try to keep people posted on that. And I think, sadly, we might be nearing the end of it. Let me just ask one quick question, and then we got to get in a bit of a wrap-up here because we are nearing the end of the hour. But one of the things I did intend to ask you about the last time we were together, and we didn't have time, so I don't want to miss it this time, too. Your license to fly drones, what does that mean exactly, and how is that used or reflected in your work?
0: Yeah, that's a great question. You have to take a part, it's called Part 107. It's a test through the Federal Aviation Administration. Basically, it's a test about local airspace, where you can and can't fly. It's not a test about drones. It's a test about aviation laws, basically. But if you pass the test, you get a license to fly commercially. And so what I do is, a lot of times in my stories, is I'll bring my drone with me and get above ground, because so many of these Florida environmental stories are dependent on large spaces and getting audiences to understand what an area might look like. And the best way to do that sometimes is to actually get above it and get an aerial view. So I've used my drones for anything like hurricane reporting. There was one picture I took 3:30 in the morning the night Hurricane Milton made landfall, was of the Tropicana field right around 3:30 as the storm was starting to subside. I launched my drone and got a picture over the stadium, and that image has gone sort of all over since that day. But I've used it for stories about public lands. I've flown over wildlife areas from a distance to be able to get a view of what it looks like spatially, so readers can understand, not just through words but also through images, what these areas look like.
1: And it's a great service, I think, to be able to show people visually.
0: Yeah. And red tide, too. We've been lucky. We haven't had a really bad red tide in a few years. But when I first moved here, there was some bad stretches of red tide. And to be able to get a drone in the air and kind of show what it looks like has been a really helpful reporting tool. And I think generally, as reporters now, we're trying to learn more and more skills that can help supplement our work. And for me, that's always been drone reporting.
1: Cool. Well, that sounds great, and I'm sure it is super helpful. So we're just at the end of our time. We've been speaking with Max Chesnes of the Tampa Bay Times, and you can find his stories and his email address if you have story ideas or paperwork or anything else you want to help report one or more of the stories we talked about, or one that maybe you think he should be doing. So, Max, thanks again for joining us on Talk Animals. I enjoyed it. Hopefully we'll do it again. And coming up on WNF, it's The Conversation, the great show hosted by Mario Nunez and Joe King Carter. After that, it's The Scoop, WNF's brief news recap. Then we shift back to music programming with Sam Vall, holding forth from 1 to 3, followed by Nancy C, hosting the Traffic Jam from 3 to 6 p.m. And next Wednesday, I won't be here, but the fabulous Bev Capshaw will be hosting in my absence. Her guest will be Rick Shabity, executive director of Suncoast Animal League, chiefly discussing their extravaganza, the 17th annual Dogtoberfest. And that's happening November 14th at Highlander Park from 11 a.m. to 6 p.m. And they'll cover other Suncoast topics as well. So, and don't forget, Max will be at the...
2: Welcome to the newsroom. I'm Charlotte Gallagher. Coming up, we'll be in Jerusalem, where Israel says the British consulate is closing its operations. We ask how isolated Israel is becoming on the international stage. Also,
3: there was gunfire coming from the sky, from quadcopters, from tanks, from military vehicles, and it was directed at unarmed civilians.
2: Why, despite a ceasefire, hundreds of Gazans are still dying in Israeli attacks. How people making Premier League football shirts are paid less than $2 an hour and say they're working in dangerous conditions.
4: I got electric shock for the second time by a bare wire, but they only took action after the second time I got shocked.
2: And the man who went on a walk for 28 years.
5: You're basically sneaking through the front line of the fighting between FARC and the Colombian army and the right-wing paramilitaries. You know, you end up at gunpoint a couple of times.
6: BBC News with Danielle Yawovetska. Israel has downgraded the British consulate in East Jerusalem to a mission after threatening to close the building completely over the UK's decision to sanction Israeli goods from illegal West Bank settlements. Yoland Nell reports from Jerusalem.
7: Signage for the British consulate in Jerusalem was taken down ahead of the deadline which Israel set for it to cease operations. However, the British flag remained on display outside and several staff were seen entering. In a long statement posted on X, Israel's foreign minister insisted that the consulate, which is the main contact point between the UK and Palestinians in the occupied territories, would now end its activities. However, following high-level dialogue with the UK, he also clarified that the building remained British government property and that what he called a task force of only seven diplomats would remain in the building.
6: The British Foreign Secretary Ed Miliband said the mission would continue to work with the Palestinian people. Palestinian media say a woman has been killed and several people injured by Israeli artillery fire in northwest Gaza. The Safa news agency says Israeli shelling also targeted areas of the Buraj refugee camp in central Gaza, parts of Gaza City and shelters and tents east of Jabalia. More than 1,460 people have been killed by Israel in Gaza since the start of a ceasefire last October. An investigation by the BBC and the US broadcaster NPR has discovered that a former Syrian general wanted for crimes against humanity is being bankrolled and protected by the US and Lebanese authorities. Bassam al-Hassan, who oversaw Syria's chemical weapons program, is being harboured in Lebanon. This report from Joanna Keane.
8: Following the collapse of the Assad regime 2 years ago, Bassam al-Hassan was allowed to remain in Lebanon under an arrangement involving the FBI and other US and Lebanese authorities. The investigation found this was due to his willingness to provide information about the abduction of the American journalist Austin Tice in Syria in 2012, as well as additional intelligence. Officials from Syria's new government have told the BBC they want Hassan returned to face trial.
6: Hundreds of protesters have demonstrated outside Parliament in Madrid after an 87-year-old woman who became a symbol of Spain's housing crisis died. Mari Carmen Abascal had been in hospital since being removed on a stretcher from the apartment where she'd lived most of her life, unable to pay the huge rent increase. Guy Hedgegow is in Madrid.
9: Mari Carmen Abascal had actually received an offer from the company that evicted her in the wake of this tremendous backlash against the eviction. It was then forced to renegotiate with her, and the company did in fact offer to let her return to her home, but she hadn't done that yet because she had still been in hospital. So the tenants' union said in its statement that it was a great shame that that offer essentially came too late for her.
6: World news from the BBC. A convicted murderer in Texas has been killed by lethal injection, the first execution in the United States since a woman survived a botched attempt last week. Lawyers for Jamal Howard had sought to have his execution postponed, citing the case of Krista Pike, who's in hospital after receiving two doses of what was meant to be a lethal injection in Tennessee. Britain's Prime Minister Andy Burnham will travel to Berlin today for talks on security with the German Chancellor Friedrich Merz. They're expected to agree a deal for closer cooperation, particularly on combating Russian cyber attacks and sabotage. Last month, Germany accused Moscow of launching an explosive-laden drone at Leipzig airport. A BBC Sport investigation has found that official football shirts are being made by workers in Cambodia who are paid less than $1.30 an hour. Authentic replica jerseys for top football clubs, including Arsenal, Liverpool and Real Madrid, were traced to two factories in the Cambodian capital, Phnom Penh. Dan Rowan.
10: 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Hosted by Mario Nunez and Joe King Carter. And, well, that was a weak bell ring right there, Joey. We don't like that at all.
1: There you go.
10: You know, if you're going to ring the bell, Joe, you might as well ring it with a masculine note.
1: More cowbell, yeah.
10: Thank you. We need more cowbell, baby.
1: That's right.
10: Hi, everybody. It's Wednesday. This is WMNF 88.5 FM right here in Tampa, Florida, the Bay Area, the Tampa Bay Area. Also, WMNF.org if you're listening to us from anywhere you happen to be in the world. If you're in London, it happens to be 5 o'clock in the afternoon. If you're in Hawaii, I don't know what time it is, but it's probably somewhere around 9 in the morning. And my name is Mario Nunez. As always, I'm seated alongside my broadcast partner, Joe King Carter. Today, you're in for a very special show. We're going to tease that out a little bit. But before, let me ask my partner, Joe. Joey, how was your week?
11: My week was stupendous.
10: Gosh, Joey, you know what? You say that every week. And, of course, I never believe it because who has a stupendous week every week?
11: Pretty much.
10: Yeah?
11: Yeah, because, you know, it all starts in the center of your mind. And I just control that little thing. That's how it works.
10: Brother, that ain't no little thing. For people that have seen you, they know your hat size is about eight and a half. Okay, Joey? I'm just going to say it right now. That's a big old pumpkin you got on top of your shoulders.
11: Yeah.
10: Listen, let me say that, you know, this is the time of year when everybody, we start looking towards family gatherings. We've got, the first one is Halloween, which is upon us here at the end of this month.
11: And ooh, I love Halloween.
10: Thanksgiving, and of course, that's a wonderful holiday to get together with family, Christmas and New Year's, and then we're on to a whole new year. Mm-hmm. Everybody's looking at November 3rd. Yes, I am too. I think you are as well, Joey.
11: Yes.
10: We know for whatever reason. But, you know, it's also a time of year when reunions happen, family reunions, high school reunions. And I can say this with certitude that this year, my class, 1976 Jefferson High School, is going to be celebrating its 50th anniversary, our 50th reunion, which is an amazing, amazing feat.
11: Wow.
10: Are you
11: old?
10: Yeah, buddy, I'm old.
11: You are old.
10: We all turned 68 this year.
11: Wow.
10: And in addition to, you know, one of the other high schools here in the area, Plant High School.
11: Yeah.
10: Well, all the high schools. But
11: yes.
10: The two that are nearest and dearest to my heart, Plant, because I would have been a Plant alumnus had I not taken the road less traveled. Mm. And I ended up going to Jefferson, so I was a Jefferson Dragon. Once a dragon, always a dragon. But, you know, I just have so many friends on the other side. Becky Musgrove is a dear friend who is listening now, and I just wanted to say her name because it rolls right off the tongue.
11: Becky, hey, Becky.
10: Becky Musgrove.
11: And speaking of dragons, stop dragging my heart around. You know what I'm saying?
10: No, Joey, you didn't.
11: Yeah, there
10: We're
11: it
10: not
11: is.
10: Gonna start singing, are we?
11: I will refrain.
10: Thank you. So lastly,
11: from a refrain.
10: Lastly, before we get into the heart of the show, and we've got a great show for you.
11: Oh,
10: today.
11: I'm so excited.
10: As we always do, let me just say for the record, okay, raise up. Let's go, Rays. Let's go. Beat those nasty New York Yankees and just end it in a sweep. Wouldn't that be lovely to do it in Yankee Stadium?
11: Yeah.
10: I know you're not a big sports fan,
11: yeah,
10: Joey,
11: no.
10: But you can root for the Rays, right?
11: Oh, yeah, sure. Yeah, go Rays.
10: Okay, there it is.
11: Yeah, there it is.
10: All right, Joey.
11: Yeah, the Stingrays. Nobody calls them that.
10: Oh, the Devil Rays.
11: Oh, the Devil
10: Rays. But nobody calls them that either. They're just the Rays. They're just the Rays.
11: Community, folks. Community is everything.
10: And community radio. That's what we do
11: right
10: here.
11: That's what we do right here on community radio. So shall we get to our guests?
10: Oh, I think we should, Joe.
11: Absolutely. So we have with us today two amazing people, and I'm going to let you first of all pronounce your name in the language that it should be pronounced. How did we pronounce your last name?
12: So it's Renek Wojtkowski. In Polish, I'm originally from Poland. It would be Wojtkowski.
10: Well, it was Katarina Witt, not Katarina Witt.
11: Yeah.
10: Because the W is pronounced like a V. And, of course, when we were interested, what a beautiful skater, too. Do you remember Katarina Witt?
11: Yes, yeah, she's
10: gorgeous.
11: Fantastic. So that was my concern, that it's Wojtkowski.
10: Yeah.
11: And, yeah, so, okay, so you clarified that. And you have with you an amazing young woman named Isabella. Good afternoon, Isabella.
13: Hello.
11: Hello. You are a father and daughter here holding hands together. It's so sweet, so nice. Such a beautiful young lady. And we're going to talk about why you are here in just a moment, because we're going to get to a fundraiser that's really important for many people. But let's start first with you, Renek, and then we'll get to Isabella. We want to introduce the audience a little bit to you as people. So your personal narrative a little bit, where did you grow up and how did you end up here?
12: First of all, thank you for having us. We're very privileged to be here, and we're very grateful for that. And okay, Isabella is telling me to move on. So my name is Renek Wojtkowski. I grew up in Poland, and I moved to U.S. in 1994.
11: What city in Poland?
12: It's a smaller place close to the city of Białystok, which is 2 hours north from Warsaw.
11: Mm-hmm.
12: And I moved to U.S. in 1994. I had a wonderful experience, went to school, and got a great job, and that took me all over the world. And I met my wife, Joanne, in England, in Oxford, in 2005. And we stayed in England for a few years. And then in 2010, we moved to Florida, again, with my work. My wife works for Oxford University Press. Like, she's been, she was born in Oxford, works for Oxford University Press. Amazing.
11: She's
12: amazing
11: an Oxford woman.
12: Yes. She is an Oxford
10: woman. Complete with British accent, the whole thing.
11: Yes. Yeah, I love it.
12: I'm hoping that some of that's rubbed off on me, too.
11: I'm sure it has.
10: I think so.
12: But we've been living here in Tampa Bay area for the last 15 years, and that's where Isabella was born in 2014.
11: Yes.
12: And we love it. This is an amazing, amazing place. The people, the beach, the experiences, and everything that this area has to offer is just absolutely amazing. So we're very, very grateful for that.
11: Yes. And did you come from a large family or a small family?
12: I had four brothers and one sister.
11: Uh-huh.
12: And
11: wow.
12: We all grew up in a beautiful household. My grandmother lived with us. My grandmother actually lived up to 99. So she went through all the stages of Poland, from First World War, Second World War, communism, independence.
11: Wow.
12: And then I was talking to my grandma on Skype. I was talking on video.
11: Wow.
12: Like
10: the thing she saw in her lifetime.
12: Absolutely.
10: I wish we could have interviewed her.
11: Yeah, wow, that's amazing.
12: Yeah.
11: And so, and the decision to come to America, just clue me in on what that felt like and how you saw that.
12: It was, for me, an amazing experience because I always saw the country as an opportunity, as a place to be yourself, to grow, to do anything you wanted to do.
11: Mm-hmm.
12: And that's exactly what I did.
11: Mm-hmm.
12: I there was nothing that would stop me from being myself and doing everything I wanted to do for me, for my future self, and for my future family.
11: Excellent. So you fall in love with, we call her Jill, is that her,
12: yes,
11: how people refer to her? So you and Joe fall in love, get married, come to the U.S. together?
12: Yes. So we actually got married in Poland. We organized the wedding in Poland in 2009. And then, again, travel all over the world. We had the privilege to be able to do that. And then in summer 2010, we moved to Clearwater Beach.
11: Mm.
12: And
11: very good.
12: We pretty much stayed around the beach area for the last 16 years.
11: I see. So
10: everybody's got to live someplace, Joey. Clearwater Beach is not a bad place
11: to
10: live.
11: But it sounds like Renick and Joe chose paradise to live in. Yeah, very cool. And then at some point in your marriage, a visitor came along. Well, who was that?
12: Yeah, in 2014, little baby Isabella came along. And our life changed forever.
10: Doesn't it always?
12: Like, she is just an amazing kiddo. Always had a sense of humor, always full smile, and challenges us on everything. Every day there's a challenge. Isabella will ask us questions. They're like, oh, God, not this time. Not this one again. So it's always fun. We just never know what's going to come up.
11: Wow, amazing. So, yeah, I earlier before the show met Isabella, and immediately I saw her sense of humor shining through. Yeah, she's got that smile on her face often. So so Isabella comes into the world and no brothers and sisters. She's the sole, the priority. Oh, look at that. She's smiling now. Hey, Isabella, I was an only child. It's a good gig, let me tell you. And so what, some changes begin to occur that you're not expecting.
12: So when Isabella was about 4 years old, we noticed that she has some challenges with balance and just in general, she wasn't developing. She wasn't as sporty as other kids and as
11: active.
12: And and she's telling me to stop talking about it, but I'm just going to mention the main impact, and then you can talk about it later. So we started to discover that she has some challenges. So we went to the doctors, we went to neurologists, one neurologist, another one, and we're hearing, oh, there's nothing wrong, everything is fine, little physical therapy, little this or that will help. So that's exactly what we wanted to hear. Uh-huh. That was a relief that, mm-hmm. you know, everything is fine. Until about 3 years ago, when Isabella was around 8, she told me that she has chest pains. And one day she was going to school, we were picking her up from school, and she told me about the chest pains. And one day I witnessed that chest pain at night when she was falling asleep. And I saw the pain that she was going through. Mm-hmm. So we went to emergency room, we went to ER, and there was a wonderful doctor there that discovered that she has cardiomyopathy.
11: Okay.
12: Which is a condition of a heart.
11: Yes.
12: And we stayed overnight. There was another wonderful doctor there that noticed how Isabella walks, how she behaves, and that, you know, she said, hey, there's something there that you should check. We went for, she recommended genetic testing, and mm-hmm. we went for that at USF. We met a wonderful group of people at USF in every department that we went to. So shout out to USF staff. It's brilliant. And that's where we discovered that Isabella has Friedreich's ataxia.
11: So let me ask a question. Isabella, let me ask you a question. Mm-hmm. So as your dad was describing those early conditions you had, you didn't want him to share that, did you?
13: No, I just thought he was talking a little bit too much, and I wanted it to be about the main attraction.
11: The main attraction. Oh, wow.
10: Yeah, no, of course.
11: Well, we are talking about the main attraction.
10: The main attraction is now center stage.
13: The main attraction is not talking. The side attraction.
11: Well, you know what?
10: Sorry, Renick, sorry.
11: Isabella, we know that you are the person here that we want to talk to, but we have to get the background information. So let's. We're going to have to let Dad talk a little bit more, and then we're going to get to all of your feelings about what you're going through and why you're here to help raise money for this
10: Friedreich's ataxia.
11: Condition for Friedreich's ataxia. Yeah.
10: So maybe you can explain a little more about that.
12: Yes. So when we discovered Isabella has Friedreich's ataxia, both my wife and I, Joe and I, were devastated. Didn't know what to do, where to go. But what led to that, the 4 years before we discovered that she had Friedreich's ataxia, this is where we're puzzled. We were blaming ourselves that we missed something, that we didn't do something. It took over 4 years to get to diagnosis, and that was agony. Mm-hmm. When we got to the diagnosis, then we realized that there's a wonderful community, especially in Tampa Bay area, that helps, that
11: supports
12: fundraising and supports. We found out about every single thing that Isabella was going through just to going to the curefa.org website. Everything was there. Every symptom was explained. Every nightmare that we went through was explained.
10: Did you feel some relief or validation in that moment? Like,
12: absolutely.
10: You're not alone.
12: But I will never forget, probably I will cry when I say that, when we talked to Isabella about this first time, when I told her that she has this condition and you know, it's going to be a challenge. So she said to me, so Daddy, it's not my fault then. And that was just an amazing, for me to experience, it was unbelievable. But I love the fact that you're very honest, Isabella, and you always say the truth. So I love that about you. Anyway, getting embedded in the community in Tampa Bay area that raises funds for Friedreich's ataxia and for research was amazing. I've met such an incredible group of people, and I'm sorry I'm tearing, but that's just natural.
11: That's quite all right.
12: And so I want to make a shout out to everybody that is participating in organizing and donating and for last 18, so this fire energy ball that we're going to talk about is going to happen on October 17th in Marriott Tampa on Water Street. It's an 18th event, and people that are organizing it every year come through, deliver. They are committed, and this is just an amazing, amazing group of people. So shout out to everybody, and you know who you are. I'm not going to mention names, but people know.
10: It takes a whole community.
12: Absolutely. It's a community thing in Tampa Bay area.
10: So the acronym FARA, F-A-R-A, it stands for Friedrich's Ataxia Research Alliance. Yeah. It's a nonprofit organization that funds and facilitates research in pursuit of treatment and cures for FA, which is Friedrich's Ataxia. And I know people have probably heard that particular disorder before. They've heard what that is, but now they're getting to meet somebody in their family here on this show that it personally affects. And we're great. You say you're grateful to be with us, and it's a privilege. No, we tell you that it's a privilege for us to hear your story and to share it with our community. So thank you, Renick, for coming in. And absolutely. Isabella, for you, thank you for coming in today. Okay, that's it. That's the end of our show.
13: I didn't get to say anything.
10: No, baby, you're going to say a lot more. I promise.
11: In fact, Isabella, right now, what would you like to say?
13: I would like to say that my father made it sound more dramatic than it actually was. Like, actually, it was literally us just going to the doctors, talking to doctors, and me finding out what I have, and I'm like, people would expect me to be like the more dramatic one and my father to be the more calm, but I was like, okay.
11: Oh, I see. Well, that's interesting. So why do you think that is? Is that because you have to, you're the one that has to have the strength to deal with it every day, right? Physically?
13: Why do you think? It just doesn't bother me that much.
11: It doesn't bother you that much? Really? That's pretty cool, actually, that you have that kind of attitude.
12: That's why Isabella and I have T-shirts on which says F.A. Warrior.
11: Yes, F.A. Warrior.
10: I love it. Those are great T-shirts.
12: So, and Isabella, we don't want to understate. There's challenges that we power through. And we wake up
13: overstating.
10: And wait, that comes from an 11-year-old, y'all.
11: Yeah,
10: that comes
11: from
10: an 11-year-old that's an old soul, okay? Because an 11-year-old, I can tell you, I don't think I use the phrase, you're overstating anything.
11: So
10: I'm just suggesting.
11: So Isabella, I got to tell you, Isabella, your father complimented you and he said that you're very honest. I have to tell you that I think you're a very strong person.
13: Thank you.
11: You're welcome.
10: That comes through.
11: That comes through. And you've got to meet other people with FA, right?
13: Yes.
11: Yeah? Because I saw you in a video where you were with a group of people talking about FA. Do you remember that?
13: Which one?
11: It was the one about all the other young people that had FA, and you were in it.
12: Isabella always tries to
11: Minimize
12: her participation.
11: Yeah. I see.
13: Do not speak of the video.
10: Joe, I'm thinking that we have a guest that's holding online, and this might
11: absolutely
10: be a golden opportunity to introduce our guest. I can bring them in.
11: Yes.
10: She's been patiently waiting, and she can actually do a little deeper dive and explain to us more about the disorder, more about the fundraiser, and just kind of, now we can start to do a little deeper dive into what it is that...
13: As long as she doesn't go overboard, I'm fine with it.
10: Okay. Well, she's got her marching orders. Joey, go ahead and introduce, and I'm going to pull that caller in.
11: All right. So we have with us, folks, calling in, Felicia De Rosa, who is the Vice President for Fundraising and Communications at FARA. And remember that FARA is Friedrich's Ataxia Research
12: Alliance.
11: Good afternoon, Felicia.
14: Good afternoon.
11: So glad to have you. So, Felicia, let's talk a little bit to you for a moment. Isabella, is it okay if we talk to Felicia for a moment?
13: Yes, just don't go overboard.
11: Don't go overboard.
14: Yes, ma'am.
11: So, Felicia, how did you, very briefly, where did you grow up and how did you come to be involved in this organization?
14: Oh, Well, thank you for asking. I grew up in New York, but I moved actually to outside of Philadelphia to take this role with Farah. I was actually the third employee when Farah was starting to grow a staff back 18 years ago. So I have very much grown up with this organization and seen it evolve over time, and it's been incredibly remarkable and a privilege. The organization was founded by parents like Joe and Renick, who heard no treatment, no cure when their children were diagnosed with Friedreich's ataxia, and just found that unacceptable, and they set out to change it. And so Farah was founded to really focus on funding and facilitating research, as you said earlier, and really try to be a leader and ensure collaboration in the research field, in academic science, and industry, in the patient community, in the clinical community, and in the donor community, and just try to be the intersection between all of those really dynamic communities to help push research forward. And so it was remarkable to see what these parents had created as volunteers, and then they started to have more momentum in research and needed to have a full-time effort. And that's around the time I joined the organization, and just have had the honor of working with families like Renick and Joe and Isabella over time, and the Averys, who founded the Energy Bowl event that we're speaking about specifically in Tampa, and just see how those communities come together and contribute and advance research. It's really been and quite remarkable.
11: Very good, Felicia. That history was really interesting. I would like to, it occurs to me that we've sort of jumped ahead of one thing that we haven't really discussed, and I think that you could do this.
14: The condition itself?
11: Yes.
10: Yes, please.
11: For people out there listening who are not familiar with Friedreich's ataxia, tell us some of the background of the nature of it biologically and its effects on individuals.
14: Yeah, no, thank you for asking. It is a genetic, multi-system neurodegenerative disease that affects children and adults. So it is inherited. So I said genetic. Maybe I'll just take each of those things individually. Mm-hmm. It is inherited in a recessive pattern. So that means each parent carries an impacted copy of the gene, and we do know the gene that causes Friedreich's ataxia. That was discovered shortly before the organization was founded. So if Joe and Renick and Isabella don't mind, I might use them as that example. So Joe and Renick would carry an impacted copy of the gene, but they wouldn't know it because they wouldn't show any symptoms.
11: Right.
14: And then there would be a one in four chance that their child, so Isabella, it was a 25% chance that she would get both impacted copies. So in recessive genetic conditions, you have to inherit both affected copies from both parents. So multisystem and neurodegenerative, I'll move on to that next. So neurodegenerative, oftentimes what presents as difficulty with balance, or maybe difficulty like walking, just coordinating limbs in space. So over time, neurodegenerative, there's a progressive loss of ability, like ambulation, like walking, and that often presents early, but also, as Renick referred to, sometimes the impact on the cardiac system, so multi-system, not just neurosystem, but also cardiac, might be the first symptom that presents. Because if you think about it, your heart is a muscle, and it's impacting the kind of coordination of all of your muscles.
11: And does the disorder normally affect everybody in sort of the same way, or do people vary in the way the expression comes through?
14: Yeah, so you guys are asking great questions. So there is kind of a specific way the nervous system is impacted. So you know, people with Friedreich's ataxia might have some, like, slurring in their speech that sounds similar between people, or they might move in a similar way with that difficulty with balance. But when it shows up and how quickly it changes or progresses, and which of the symptoms that present is variable between people. Like, no two people have the exact same course. So while symptomatically things are similar, and there's some continuity there, like what happens and the changes that one person has and the rate of those changes versus another is not necessarily exactly the same.
10: Felicia, as we are all unique in our own biochemistry, and they say no two snowflakes are the same, I would assume that biology being what it is, everybody might have a little different response to FA, and you just bore that out, I think, in your explanation perfectly. And so that you know, we are doing also a Facebook Live. We do this each and every week when we make our presentation at noon. And today, one of our viewers, one of our listeners, and one of my dear friends, our dear friends, Marlene Maceda Lee, is writing in. She says, Mario, my cousin's daughter has had FA for her life since a small girl, and now she's 43 years old. So
14: yeah.
10: There's longevity here, I guess, once you seek proper treatment and once you get into the right hands. Obviously, she's had FA her whole life, and she's now 43, so there's the promise.
14: Yeah. Yeah. Oh, that's wonderful when we make those connections, because Friedreich's ataxia is considered a rare disease. There's an estimated 5,000 people in the U.S. with FA and 15,000 total
10: worldwide.
14: That's
10: not a lot. It's not a lot.
14: So when we find each other, it does feel like, you know, even if we haven't met, like sort of family reunion.
10: Well, Marlene, thank you for sharing that information. And,
11: yeah,
10: you know,
11: that's great.
10: Marlene's a dear friend.
11: That's a nice connection, Marlene. Thank you so much. So let me also ask you, because we are going to get to the ball and raising money, by golly, but what has happened so far in the research and the potential curative medications or treatments that are available? Has there been any progress in that area?
14: There has, and really, I want to echo what Renick shared, is the Tampa community has really been a flagship community in supporting and providing resources for research. So really, we would not be where we are today without the Farah Energy Ball and the support of the Tampa community. We as I mentioned earlier, the gene was discovered that causes Friedreich's ataxia, and there has been a lot of research, a lot of basic science research to really understand what happens in the body. There's also, as a consequence of the gene that's affected, the body does not make enough of a protein called frataxin. And so we, in the early years, a lot of academic research, we funded a lot of grants to understand the things that were happening, and so we could try to target therapies to address some of those. And we've always thought at Farah that it takes a multi-pronged approach, that it would take kind of multiple therapies to really, we're trying to slow, stop, reverse, and cure. So slow down the progression of disease, stop it, reverse the damage that's been done, and ultimately cure. And so our approach has always been to, you know, try different mechanisms of action and really try to move different approaches forward simultaneously. And we've been fortunate to have a lot of pharmaceutical partners in the space who are advancing therapies, kind of that early, those early discovery of mechanisms that might prove out in FA are bringing through clinical trials. So where we are today is there is one approved therapy in people who are 16 and older, and that is aimed at, or that has shown in clinical trials to slow disease progression. And then there are other therapies that are in clinical trials now with either like gene replacement or protein replacement or trying to reduce oxidative stress, like which is stress on the cell. or increase the gene expression to help the body make more frataxin. And just we're really excited to be at a point now where families, the discussion isn't just you have FA and we're going to try to manage your symptoms, but you have FA, we are going to try to manage your symptoms, and here are different therapies in trials that you could consider being a part of.
10: We're going to take a moment here and get to the bottom of the hour, our ID, station ID. And when we come back, we'll reintroduce our guest in studio, also our guest who's calling in, and give you the phone number in case you'd like to join us here on the conversation.
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11: The dulcet tones.
10: We love it when he's on the show.
11: Yeah, he's such a great guy.
10: And he loves it to be here with us in
11: Dr.
10: studio.
11: Bob.
10: So you know, just next time he's around, just make sure you tune in because it's always exciting when he's in studio with us. Today joining us in studio is Renick Wojciechowski and his daughter Isabella. And we're talking about FARA, which is Friedreich's Ataxia Research Alliance. And that's an organization that is doing some incredible work in the area of Friedreich's Ataxia. Also joining us online is Felicia De Rosa, and she is the Vice President of Fundraising and Communications for FARA. If you would like to join us here on The Conversation, you have something you'd like to add or question that you have, 813-239-9663 is the number to call. You can send us a text at 813-433-0885. Emails are always welcomed, dj@wmnf.org, and please give us a call if you'd like to join the conversation.
11: Absolutely. I just have one last question. Is that okay, Isabella? I ask Felicia one last question. I
13: just yes. want
11: okay good
13: yes.
11: I have one last question, which
10: it's not the last one, Isabella. I promise it's not the last one.
11: No, I do have one last question because it speaks to the monies that must be raised mm-hmm. to help cure this disorder. Felicia, is I assume that the real work will occur ultimately in the genetic, at the genetic level, and that because today we have this ability to retro-engineer DNA, that's coming at least, and is exist in some cases, I assume that some point in the future, individuals would be able to get screened and they could go in and remove that recessive gene or disable it. Is that a goal of the monies that are being spent?
14: That's certainly one approach. As you said, that's a little further into the future. That's more early stage basic science. But I can report that we do have two active clinical trials with gene addition therapy. So that is delivering a copy, the correct copy of the gene into the body to help make the frataxin that, as I mentioned, is low in FA. And there is a third one, a third company approach coming online for gene addition therapy. So that is certainly, the genetic-based therapies are certainly an approach in addition to protein replacement and just trying to help the cells, perform at their optimum. So we're seeing this really as a multi-pronged approach. But yes, gene editing is a little, has more development to go, but there is, an approach that is a line being pursued in research.
10: Renick, it looks like we have a caller. Would we take this opportunity to take the caller? I don't have much information, so we're just going to go cold like they do on the live radio. Caller,
11: live.
10: Caller, you're on the air. Where are you calling from, and what question might you have for our guests?
16: Tampa. And I didn't have a question. I just wanted to let you guys know that I heard this. I think it was a TED Talk. It was just this last weekend on the College Gainesville, 90-point-something radio station. So it'll be available for access from that. And this guy has this incredible story of having this very rare, unusual disease along with his other members of his family. And just an incredible story. And he is developing a really sensible AI approach to discerning, experimenting with all these different types of drugs that would take, a huge amount of time. And this seems like to be an excellent philanthropic example of using AI for a positive purpose rather than some ridiculous money-making scheme, gambling thing.
11: Right.
16: I don't know if you've heard it, but the guy was originally going to be a football quarterback, and he became a PhD, and it's just an incredible story, and he's still alive, and he's basically doing very well, but like highly rare disease, and then he's developing these systems, and he also has a lab to do regular, you know, human study.
11: And where did you hear this again?
10: A TED Talk.
16: I heard it over the weekend. I was in Inverness. I heard on the college radio station, which, by the way, I'm a University of Florida grad, and it's still as good as I heard it 40 years ago after being in Hawaii. It's still that good. I was so surprised to hear it still that good. So the college radio station, 90 point something, but I think it was either Freakonomics or I think it was a TED Talk.
11: Okay.
16: I'll
11: look it up.
10: Thank you for sharing that information.
11: What is your name?
16: Jerry, and thanks for asking that little girl that question.
10: Yes, sir.
11: Thank you, Jerry.
10: Thanks for listening in, and more importantly, thank you for calling and sharing.
11: I appreciate it. Isabella, I think you have a fan.
17: Yeah.
11: So, Felicia, let me ask you, are you familiar with this TED Talk that he's talking about?
18: I'm not, but I just wrote it down to look it up.
11: Yeah, absolutely. So let's talk a little bit, and you and Renick both can chime in on this. Let's talk a little bit now about the fundraiser that's coming up, because that's why we really want to make sure everybody knows about that. And it is called...
10: October 17th.
11: It's October 17th.
10: The Farah Energy Ball.
11: There it is. First of all, let's, from your kind of higher view, I would like for you to address it, and then we'll have Renick talk about it locally. Talk a little bit about how these fundraisers work for your organization.
18: Yeah, they're amazing. So not only is it just, it lives up to its namesake, a high energy evening with dinner and dancing and an auction to raise funds for Friedreich's ataxia research. I also, as Renick pointed out, the great clinical care he had, they experienced at USF. That's actually one of our global clinical consortium sites that does trials and clinical research in FA. And so they are also a beneficiary as one of our research sites. And they're very much involved in the event as well. So it's a great evening out, and the funds that are raised, we put back into research. We're a pretty simple model in terms of we raise funds, and our research team quickly spends them on everything from the early academic science to clinical science. There are a lot of examples in our history that we're really proud of to have worked with the community to, you know, do some discovery science, and then there's a pharmaceutical partner that comes along to help advance it through trials, and so it has been a really amazing run in research development and just what a community can accomplish.
11: So I want you to address then, because you just sort of did, but I want to be clear for those listening, this is not an example where funds are raised and half of the money goes to administration and buying Learjets for the corporate management. I knew I'd get a laugh out of you on that one.
10: Terribly uncomfortable laugh there, Felicia. Terribly uncomfortable laugh.
11: But this money, the bulk of this money goes to research, correct?
18: Yeah. So if our financials are shared on our website if anybody really wants to dig deeper. But about 87% each year of our funds go to our programs. And then a small percentage, I would say, like, I think it's like 3% is like just for overall management.
11: Pays your rent.
18: Operation.
11: Yeah.
18: And then it's, you know, it does take money to host an event.
11: Of course.
18: Yes. Yeah. So there is, you know, about 10% on you know, overall fundraising.
11: Right.
18: We are really fortunate. We work with, as Renick referenced, a deep volunteer network that has just expanded what we can do. We're still a pretty modest sized staff, and so we work with a lot of volunteers to host events. This is certainly our largest and most elaborate and a gala, but we have a lot of events where our community members are just coming together and rallying their community members to raise funds. And so we have it's a fundraising arm and a research arm.
11: great, Felicia. By the way, you raised your hand, Isabella. I feel like a school teacher.
10: Isabella, you have the floor.
17: Yes. Okay, so you mentioned an
13: auction, is there going to be like a little multi-poo puppy up there? Because A, I've been thinking of getting a frame for my dog Jasper, golden doodle, very cute, and from my friend Rhonda, she said they are decently easy to take care of. Like, they're not the easiest thing in the world, like a fish, but, like, they're the easiest, like, breed of dog. And we can never miss a chance to donate to charity. So is there going to be a little multi-poo puppy?
18: I'm sorry, not this year, but I'm sorry to disappoint, but yeah.
10: We'll put that on the list for next year.
11: But you know what, Isabella, I used to have a dear close friend was a golden doodle. My dog was a golden doodle. They're the greatest, aren't they?
13: Yeah.
11: Aren't they adorable with their big shaggy faces?
13: Yeah, mine is really sweet. He never barks. He loves cuddles and he's so fluffy.
11: He loves cuddles.
10: And he never barks.
11: Oh, that's pretty cool. Good. Good for you. I'm glad you have that little doggy, and I'm sure he loves you. So there it is. Rennick, why don't you address a little bit the ball that's coming up and how you see it?
12: So this year is going to be my third time where I'm going to be participating. And I have a great honor to be part of the honorary committee members that helps to organize the ball. And again, this gives me so much energy. When I went there first time, it was just an amazing experience all around. Seeing all those people in the room raising money and just being so generous with their time and donations. And I can't stress enough that every dollar counts. So if there's an opportunity for small, medium, large donations, whatever is possible, we gladly welcome anything. So,
11: and how can people donate?
12: So the best way to donate is to go to curefa.org website, and there's a very simple way to donate directly from that site, or there's a phone number that you can call. You can call directly the office, and the number to donate is 484-879-6160. Again, the number is 484-879-6160. So you're going to get directly to the fire office, and that's the best, the simplest way to donate. And again, any donation is welcome.
10: And if they'd like to attend, is there a day, a time? Where do they show up with their nice clothes on?
12: The best way to sign up is go to curefa.org site, mm-hmm. go to events site, mm-hmm. and then there's going to be a way to purchase tickets, donate, purchase tables, whatever you're comfortable with. You're going to be able to do it directly from the website.
11: And by the way, I watched the video. There was an existing video, and there might be more, about the event itself. And I would say for people out there who are listening who would like to have a nice time and also donate money, that attending this event, to me, it looks like a party.
13: It's a party, huh? It is. It's very fun.
11: Is it very fun? Really?
13: Yes, that's awesome. They also serve cake.
10: Oh. Because it ain't a party unless there's cake, Isabella. You know this.
11: Yeah.
13: Yes.
11: Are you a fan of cake?
13: Yes.
11: Cake's good,
13: I'm
11: right?
13: I'm a big fan of all desserts.
10: You know, she says with a smile.
11: So am I. And you know, Isabella, it looks good on you, but it's sort of gotten out of control on me. You know what happened? How come you just got your Santa belt? You don't eat cake every day, do you?
13: I just digest the calories relatively fast.
11: No,
10: do you?
13: It doesn't make me strong, but it does. Give me a brain jello.
10: And I bet it makes you happy, too. I bet it makes you happy.
11: Yeah.
10: Smile. You can't wipe that smile off your face.
11: There you go.
10: Joey, ask Isabella, what are some of the things you like to do? What are some of the fun things you like to do? You talked about your puppy, your dog, but what else do you like to do? Do you like to draw? Do you like to sing? Do you like to call your friends on the phone? What are some of the things you like to do?
13: I like to call my friends on the phone and just, like, play video games for hours on end.
10: Favorite video games?
13: Favorite video games? Probably Minecraft and Roblox are my most
10: Minecraft
13: favorite.
10: Minecraft and Roblox. Yes. Mm-hmm.
13: But I'm thinking about, like, getting onto other stuff because Christmas is upcoming and I have big plans.
10: Good luck, Rennick.
1: Listen to that.
10: Good luck, Rennick.
1: What are those? What are, can you share any of those big plans?
10: Or is that a secret?
13: That's a secret for now. Plus, I also have to dip into research because there's some certain things I need to get my hands on so I can get the games. Other things I like to do are like digital drawing and Procreate. It's a very good app I recommend.
10: Excellent.
13: There are no ads. You basically just have everything from the start and, like, get to come up with your own brush strokes. It's also a great way for

0: coming up with my own little novels.
1: Oh, please. Yes. Say more.
0: Basically, I use this app called Tokaboka, and I just, like, make characters and, yeah.
1: Yeah, cool. Tokaboka. Is that the name of it? Tokaboka? For all
0: yeah.
1: our listeners? Yeah, okay,
0: yeah,
1: cool.
0: That's the name.
1: Absolutely. So, so what
2: Shall
1: else?
2: I give the number again, Joel?
1: Yeah, let's do
2: just
1: it one more
2: case,
1: time.
2: Just in case. And Marlene sent, she sent a rather long message. And for those that are listening and not watching, you see me getting up from my seat and going over to my phone where I'm broadcasting our Facebook Live. Because I'm so far away, I can't read the letters. They're too small. But Marlene was talking about a certain doctor that's here in the area that works with her family, again, as it relates to FA, Friedreich's ataxia. But let me give you the number. And maybe Marlene will call in and ask a question or give us a commentary. 813-239-9663. Texts are always welcome. 813-433-0885. Emails, dj@wmnf.org. And Jesse, do we have any emails that are of note there that you might be able to share with us?
3: Actually, not.
1: Okay. Very good.
2: Yes.
1: So please give us a call.
4: So, Renick, is there, I see you have all these papers in
1: copious
4: front of you.
1: Notes, Renick.
4: Do you,
1: copious
4: is there
1: notes.
4: Something I want to make sure that you get to share everything you want to say before the end of the hour? We are coming up on it.
5: No, we pretty much touched on everything. Again, I just want to give a shout out to all the people in Tampa Bay area that are participating and year after year show up and deliver and help. Contribute and volunteer. It's so amazing. Mm-hmm. Again, for our family, this is something that inspires us, and this is something that drives us to do more. Mm-hmm. And I promised Isabella that I will do anything to give her the platform, the voice, place to go and talk. Right, Isabella?
0: Yes.
1: Like WMNF today.
0: Oh, also for, like, future reference, anyone who's, like, gonna like be alive in the next few years, I would just like to say I am gonna be starting a YouTube channel. It's not gonna necessarily be about FA. I might like throw a few hints in there, but for future reference, please like and subscribe.
1: Let me share with you that if you need some help
4: with... She's also a business person, too.
1: If you need some help with production, you've got three cats in this studio right here that would love to help you get that, launch that YouTube channel.
0: That's
1: right.
0: There are cats?
1: Yeah, well, they're in the form of Jay and of course, and
4: we're
1: Joe.
4: We're cool cats.
1: And, yeah.
0: I thought you meant actual...
4: Oh, no.
1: Kitty,
4: see?
1: Kitty?
4: Yeah. Are you a cat person, too?
0: I'm a dog and cat person. My parents are both dog people, and since I'm half and half, we have a dog.
4: Ah, I see. Got it. So, you let me know when that YouTube channel goes online, and I'm going to be
1: looking
4: for it.
1: We'll promote that. Absolutely.
4: I will be subscribing.
0: Thank you. Make sure to like as well. That's very important. I want to make the money.
1: That's right. That's right. Get that algorithm going.
4: So, also, before we go, Felicia, still there listening and participating. Is there anything you would like to add?
6: No, just thank you so much for having us. Thank you for spreading awareness and just drawing attention to this event. It is an amazing community that has done so much to, you know, kind of change the trajectory of FA, and it's an honor and privilege to work with them.
4: That's so wonderful. And I just want to say, by the way, will you be attending this
1: She's
4: event?
1: She's got to be here.
6: I am. I'm in the background. Just trying to help our event planner run the event.
4: But sure,
6: yes,
4: of course.
6: I will be in town and really looking forward to it.
4: And where are you calling in from?
6: So our main office is outside of Philadelphia.
4: So I just want to say very quickly that there's a little funny story here is that as this all evolved and we started planning for the show, I thought Felicia was in St. Pete. I just kind of made the assumption, which is this is why you should never make assumptions. And so I offered her the opportunity to be here physically today. And she sent me an email basically very, very graciously saying, well, that's not really happen.
1: I can't teleport. Well, listen, you claim to be in the background. Is that correct, Felicia? You're going to be in the background helping to facilitate this event?
6: Yes.
1: Yeah, that's right up until the moment that Isabella asks you to get out in front, because I don't think that Isabella can be denied too much. If she's asking someone to do something,

0: It's going to happen. I just have that. She has that energy.
1: It's a force for good.
0: There you go.
2: I'm the boss here.
0: There you go. And let us not forget that.
3: Yeah, well, it's too bad you don't get any attention.
2: And I would just like to say, as the show comes to an end, I will be expecting a multiple at the next event. Also, my birthday is coming up, so I just wanted to plug that in. Thank you for letting me be here, and make sure to like and subscribe for future. Bye.
0: Bye. So when is your birthday?
2: It's October 23rd.
0: October 23rd.
3: Very
0: She's
3: good.
0: 11 going on 23, y'all. Okay?
3: I
0: just
3: see.
0: Heads up. Heads
3: yeah.
0: up.
3: Yeah, absolutely.
0: There's nothing 11 about Isabella.
3: There she is. So I don't think we've ever had a guest give that laugh on air before.
2: Yeah.
3: That's pretty good. And so what else do we want to cover, Mr. Mario, before we go?
0: No, I am tickled that we had this opportunity
3: Absolutely.
0: To meet Isabella, because again, as Felicia says, she is a force for good. And Isabella, here's the deal we'll make with you and with your pops. If you will keep us in mind, first of all, when you start and you launch that YouTube channel, we want to know that for sure. And secondarily, as things continue to move along with you, whether it's your art, whether it's what you're doing in school, how you're progressing, how you're getting better and happier and have a more fulfilling life as you're getting older, we'd like to keep up with you. So if it's important to you, Isabella, it's important to us here at The Conversation, will you keep us in mind?
2: Mm-hmm.
0: We'll have you back.
3: And will you come back and visit us?
0: Yeah, that's what I'm hoping.
2: Of course, of course.
0: Yeah.
2: But one more thing. If the Board of Education catches wind of the radio show...
3: Yeah?
2: Please, please, please fix the schools, because the cafeteria, I know it's supposed to be healthy, but like, we need some better food.
0: There it is.
2: We need better food. And also, I think like more flexible hours would be reasonable, because I honestly am
0: not
2: tired every morning.
0: Yeah, not an early
2: I'm
0: riser.
2: I'm exhausted.
0: If it's anything to you, Isabella, that's the reason Joey and I are most grateful that we do the show at noon.
3: Yeah.
0: Because if we had to do it at 8 or 9 in the morning, I don't know that it would be that good.
3: I get to sleep in.
2: Yeah.
0: Isabella, thank you for joining us today.
3: Thank Rennie, you so
0: thank
3: much,
0: you so
3: Isabella,
0: much for coming
3: come
0: in.
3: Come back and join us. Your first time on the radio. It was great, wasn't it?
2: Yes, it was.
3: Okay.
2: Because I am here. You're welcome for me coming.
3: Yes.
0: You're welcome, Tampa Bay.
3: So,
0: Joey, I got to say, this has been one for the books.
3: Absolutely.
0: This has been one of our better shows.
3: I think we ought to start having 11-year-olds all the time.
0: Well, they're not going to. They got big shoes to fill.
3: Yeah, that's true.
0: They got big shoes to
3: fill.
0: That's
3: true, yeah. So, let me do this. Let me say very quickly, as always.
0: Nice and easy.
3: Special thanks to our engineer, Jessica, who's been on the board making all this work for us. Jay Quigley, our producer, is with us today, by the way, sitting there in silence, unusual. By
0: Captain
3: the way.
0: Q.
3: At Captain Q.
0: He's waving at us.
3: Gabrielle on the phone has been manning the phones for us today. And coming up next, it's the Music Wednesday with Sam. I am. And she's over there waving, and she's ready to rock and
0: she's
3: roll,
0: warming
3: folks.
0: Up. She's warming up the discs, getting it all ready. Joey, thank you again for another opportunity to do another wonderful show.
3: And let's have Rennie get, how much we have?
4: 15 seconds.
0: We've got to get out of here, Joey. We've got to get out of here.
3: All right.
0: So, for those of you that have been tuning in today and watching us on Facebook, thank you all. And
3: Absolutely.
0: In the now famous words of Isabella, like and subscribe. Bye. This is
2: Thank you for letting me be here.
0: WMNF.
5: Hello and welcome to The Documentary on the BBC World Service. I'm the BBC's North America correspondent, Anthony Zerker, and this is America's Gerrymandering Arms Race. What if you could map the outcome of an election before a single vote was cast?
6: We are in this sort of gloves off, almost Wild West scenario
5: This is the story of the drawing and redrawing of electoral battle lines.
1: We could not sit on our hands. We could not fold. We needed to make sure that we were able to respond accordingly.
6: We've taken the national battlefield and moved it to the right, and that's what the job of redistricting is.
5: How has a once-a-decade act of political admin turned into a rolling process of extreme political partisanship?
7: We're in a key moment where the U.S. is really descending into ways that they can silence the rights of millions of their citizens.
5: Join me after the news here on the BBC World Service.
8: BBC News with Danielle Yawovetska. Israel has downgraded the British consulate in East Jerusalem to a mission after threatening to close the building completely over the UK's decision to sanction Israeli goods from illegal West Bank settlements. The site, which has been operating for nearly 200 years, will now have fewer staff. Our correspondent Yolande Nell is outside the building.
9: There was a long statement that was posted on social media by the Israeli Foreign Minister Gideon Saar. He says that there will be seven diplomats, what he describes as a task force, that will be allowed to stay at this building. There was then quite a different message that came out, a briefer one from the British Foreign Secretary Ed Miliband. He too was saying that the UK had stuck by its principles and that the UK does not recognise Israel's jurisdiction over occupied East Jerusalem in accordance with international law. But he said that there would be staff that would carry on what he called vital services to the Palestinian people.
8: Palestinian media say a woman has been killed and several people injured by Israeli artillery fire in northwest Gaza. The Safa news agency says Israeli shelling also targeted areas of the Buraj refugee camp in central Gaza, parts of Gaza City, and shelters and tents east of Jabalia. An investigation by the BBC and the US broadcaster NPR has discovered that a former Syrian general wanted for crimes against humanity is being bankrolled and protected by the US and Lebanese authorities. Bassam al-Hassan, who oversaw Syria's chemical weapons program, is being harboured in Lebanon. This report from Joanna Keane.
10: Following the collapse of the Assad regime 2 years ago, Bassam al-Hassan was allowed to remain in Lebanon under an arrangement involving the FBI and other US and Lebanese authorities. The investigation found this was due to his willingness to provide information about the abduction of the American journalist Austin Tice in Syria in 2012, as well as additional intelligence. Officials from Syria's new government have told the BBC they want Hassan returned to face trial.
8: Hundreds of protesters have demonstrated outside Parliament in Madrid after an 87-year-old woman who became a symbol of Spain's housing crisis died. Mari Carmen Abascal had been in hospital since being evicted on a stretcher from the apartment where she'd lived most of her life. Our correspondent Guy Hedgko is in Madrid.
11: Although she was evicted from her home, subsequently, because of the backlash that that caused and the public outrage, the company that evicted her then said that it would allow her back. And so she was expected to move back. The Minister of Social Security, Elma Saiz, this morning has said that it was a great tragedy that Mari Carmen Abascal had not died in her home and instead had died in hospital where she had been since her eviction.
8: World News from the BBC. Britain's Prime Minister Andy Burnham is travelling to Berlin for talks on security with the German Chancellor Friedrich Merz. Jessica Parker reports.
12: Andy Burnham will be greeted with military honours to mark his first official trip to Berlin as Prime Minister. It will also be his first face-to-face meeting with the German Chancellor, Friedrich Merz. As part of the visit, Downing Street says that the two nations have committed to deeper cooperation on countering cyber attacks and sabotage, as it describes hybrid threats, especially from Russia, as a threat to collective security. Andy Burnham's visit also comes as he's talked about exploring options over Britain's relationship with the European Union, even suggesting it's possible a future Labour election manifesto could promise a new in-out referendum.
8: Myanmar's leader Min Aung Hlaing has said that migrants from the war-torn country held in Malaysian detention centres will be returned home as soon as possible.
13: He...

0: women and girls.
1: We create
0: the smart, powerful, creative, accomplished young women.
1: We can fight.
0: I'm here because of you. I'm here because girls.

0: any society.
1: Of Surly Voices here on WMNF Tampa 88.5. My name is Liz. I'm one of your hosts, and my co-host Maria is joining me from South Florida. How are you, Maria?
2: I'm great, but I'm actually in D.C. right now.
1: Oh, okay. So the majority of our panel is up in D.C. right now. Welcome to Miss Donna. How are you, Donna?
3: I am in a hotel in Foggy Bottom in Washington, D.C. And I am well, recently released from the hold of the United States Capitol Police, where I am fighting for your rights, folks.
1: Donna is up in D.C. protesting the proposed cuts to Medicaid and has a lot of, as usual, Donna's like the magic that the camera looks for when the photographers are snapping photos. So
3: they do find me.
1: They find you, and you always look fierce and absolutely apropos to the moment. So thank you so much for going to D.C. and doing the work on the ground for those folks like me who can't leave on the spur of the moment. It's, you know, one day I will be able to do that, but today is not the day. Anyway, if you guys want to give us a call, 813-239-9663, or you can email to dj@wmnf.org. So tell us the tale, Donna. How did it all go down?
3: Okay, so we came from all around the country. There was a huge contingency for Alaska. Word on the street is that Murkowski, who is a Republican senator, is seriously considering becoming a Democrat. 40% of the people in Alaska, I'm told, are recipients of Medicaid. Mm. And so she is not here for the chicanery.
1: Yeah.
3: Coming out of D.C. Josh Hawley, Missouri, also going at it with Trump. This is like young MAGA guy, and he is up in arms because his seat is vulnerable in the midterms, and he is very concerned about the path that the administration has taken with cuts to Medicaid and other things that leave his constituents exposed. Also up next was, let's see who we had, Murkowski, Susan Collins in Maine. Susan Collins in Maine, as we know, is definitely plays the bipartisan game. I think people don't like her. It's a reflection of her constituents, right? I think that she governs the state. I've been in Maine. I've worked in Maine. I think that her state are socially liberal and fiscal conservatives. If it does exist, it exists in Maine. It's Can America, right? It's like part Canada and part America. People know how to be rude and polite at the same time. So you can see the American and the British aspects there. Now, the folks in Maine are pushing back hard against Medicaid cuts. And then the usual firebrands like Elizabeth Warren, Bernie Sanders, AOC, you know, they're all in the hopper here. But we were bird dogging and visiting the offices and telling our stories to these particular people, because those votes are up in the air. Right now, it says, they said Susan Collins, Republican from Maine, and Josh Hawley, Republican from Missouri, declined to say Wednesday whether they would vote to proceed to the bill if their concerns about Medicaid cuts remain unsolved. The Senate Finance Committee on Wednesday circulated a proposal to establish a $15 billion healthcare provider relief fund, but Collins said it wouldn't be adequate to keep many rural hospitals Same thing that that Holly is saying, from going out of business.
1: Right.
3: Wall Street Journal, conversely, and I was reading early this morning to prepare for this, Wall Street Journal did an article on the Medicaid hospital scam. So once again, the folks with money are furthering the narrative that Medicaid is some type of ruse for folks to steal lots of money. And I'm sure Rick Scott has something to say about that. But
1: Voldemort.
3: So there you go, y'all. That's what we got going. So 60 people were arrested yesterday. And I've given you the context for that. Lots of people came from Alaska who are wheelchair bound from Alaska.
1: And the cops handcuffed them. There's video we can post.
3: Very much like the 60s, where people were being beaten and having milkshakes poured on their heads. When Americans see folks in wheelchairs, there was one guy who was had no vision. He was blind. And they took his stick.
1: Oh, my gosh.
3: They took his stick. And then he was just sitting there with his handcuffs on. We finally got them. Now, let me say this about the Capitol Police. Capitol Police understand these are civil arrests. And I know we say ACAB, right? Mm-hmm. But if there is a nice police officer, I would say 95% of these guys are, it would be like if your friend was arresting you. Because when they arrest you, they have to keep their hand on you. And the officer, he just kind of put his arm around my shoulder, like, you know, and squeezed, like, you're okay. And then when we were getting on the bus, they rolled up the air-conditioned bus.
1: Oh, nice.
3: They rolled the bus up with the wheelchair ramp. So the air-conditioned bus, which my sister was here, she got on the air-conditioned bus, right? And I think they hate me, because I always get processed first. They snatched me off the floor. I lay down, because we were supposed to lay down like we were dead.
1: Yeah.
3: So I lay down on the floor, and how do they find me? How do they find me out of everyone?
1: You put off this welcoming energy for, hey, come and talk to me. I know stuff.
3: For cops? I hope. Not the police. So Deborah's walking around. She's on MSNBC. She's on Reuters. She's on the AP, holding up these signs. Medicaid cuts kill. She's wearing a blue hat and a white shirt and running around there like the Muppet Caper. Just going around and around and around like she did the last time. And I'm lying on the floor, and they just make a beeline for me, like, come here. And the guy said, you're going to get up for me? You know, most people make them pick them up. And I said, yeah, you know, because I don't know what you're going to pull. And I'm past the age where you could just pull randomly on limbs and have that go well.
1: Exactly.
3: As a matter of fact, my thumb here is still swollen.
1: Oh.
3: As you can see, compared to the other one.
1: Yeah.
3: It's still very much, you can't see much texture there. And I still don't have feeling right here.
1: Oh.
3: Because when we were sitting in the van, the drama always finds me. You know this. All my friends know this about me already. The van that I was in had someone who was talking to people that weren't there. And also, once somebody decided they were going to have some type of attack, so we had to pull our van over to the side of the road on the way to the clearinghouse, you know, to the patty, to the pink, the La Pinta. Okay. We had to pull over. The officer takes her off the back of the truck and sits her directly in the sun against the metal of the van.
1: Ow. And
3: not on purpose, but when they got out and they were like, if it's heat, she's right in the sun. And they were both in the sun. I was like, they're both going to die now. Now we're going to have the officer that's down and because they're standing directly. It was 100 and some odd degrees in D.C. yesterday. Mm. So who decides to get arrested on the hottest day God ever made? Now, the ambulance came and took her, and she refused to care. So, yeah. So anyway, that was a big part. They put us in lines on purple, pink, green, and they processed us. The whole thing took about, if you take a civil arrest in D.C., for folks who are interested, these arrests are usually planned. They are somewhat some political theater, and the protest of political theater, right? And so the officers know this, and so it's not like we're criminals, we've committed a crime. You know, we are exercising our right to redress our government, our grievances to our government via our highways and byways, and also our houses of legislation and administration. So that's what we do. We fly up here, we do the thing, we are processed. We're treated like human beings. We get the plastic handcuffs. By the time we got to processing, most people needed to have their handcuffs moved from the back to the front because of shoulder strain and other previous injuries, or just the fact they were too tight. And the officers, once we were all sat down and they could see everybody, they did that for us. They brought out cold water. The sergeant was bringing out cold water to people. They put the fans on us because the processing area, the warehouse we were in, didn't have air conditioning, but it was cool, right? Because they had huge fans running and they were passing around ice cold water to everybody. So we were not being punished by the Capitol Police. You know, they've been through some things.
0: Yeah.
3: They've been through some stuff. And then they saw their people who murdered and harmed them be pardoned. So they're probably more with us.
1: Sure.
3: But they couldn't say anything.
1: Right.
3: But when we were telling our stories, they rushed us out of there so fast. When we say mic check, everybody has to repeat what they hear because it amplifies the voice of the speaker. One of the officers said, we said, mic check. The officer said, mic check. And I was like, well, it's with us. This is great. And he was like listening and nodding his head like he was at the protest, right? And remember, D.C. is like 96% Democrat. So the vast majority of people who live in the DMV are not going to be Trump supporters. Right, that's going to happen as you get deeper down into Virginia. So that's my story for yesterday.
1: Nice. So what happens, all right, with a civil arrest, if you get civilly arrested, it doesn't, like, go on your permanent record or anything like that?
3: No, it's civil. It's like, you know, you can't find a person's any type of civil offense. Now, people who, if they tell you, this is what they tell you. They tell you, the last time I did this was after Dobbs' decision.
1: Yeah.
3: That took away Roe v. Wade.
1: Right.
3: And we did that. My son did that. No, we did Medicaid. It was Manny that, it was my son that did the Dobbs, right? And he put the pictures on his dating website and he says, chicks love it. So I'm getting arrested for reproductive rights and all the girls are like, oh my God, you're such an amazing
1: guy. Well,
3: of
1: course, yeah. Smart, yeah.
3: He cares about my uterus. Yes, he does. So anyway, the civil arrest is just a civil matter. Like, it's like getting a traffic ticket.
1: Okay.
3: Liken it to a traffic ticket. However, if you get more civil arrests than they will allow, in other words, you can't make a career out of it.
1: Yeah.
3: They'll tell you, you don't need to get arrested. Some people do two in a year, but generally speaking, you need to do one every 12 months.
1: And that's your allotment.
3: Right. And so basically, and they'll have or if they have a warrant. If they have a warrant for your arrest, you're going to stay in jail.
1: Yeah.
3: So last night they had people who had more than one, and they did take them to central processing at the county, 10 people, and they were all released. So they weren't really trying to take people and give them the business.
1: Right.
3: So I was going to do July 9th, but I decided to take yesterday with Deborah. But some people needed to. I brought people from Tampa. I brought Trevor. Trevor Rosine came. Jen Olguin came, who was with me when we almost got murdered doing disaster relief in Puerto Rico. And Dr. Cole is up here. And my sister, my son,
1: Nadia. Nadia for you guys who've been listening. For you guys who have been listening to us from the very beginning, like 8 years ago, Nadia was one of the original hosts of the show. So I saw her yesterday. I saw Betty Ann. Some of the folks I didn't know, but yeah, it looked like a good turnout.
3: We met Medea Benjamin. And we got to take, and there are a lot of people in our audience who know who she is. She was on the flotilla, like a lot of international celebrity/activists. The thing about Medea is that, you know, she be stunting for the gram, low key, but not really, because she was doing it before the gram was a thing.
1: Oh, okay.
3: Right? It just happened that the gram met her on the path. And she's a tiny little woman. And of course, I went over and I gushed and I was like, oh my God, you're like the boss biatch of all the Boston protests. I mean, she was doing it before BLM, right?
1: Oh, wow.
3: I remember I was in the big bloggers tent in Colorado, where I lived at the time. And I said, dragged my son out of school because I took him on all these. That's how he got stuff like this. But he was with me, and we were managing the VIP area. And somebody heard screaming outside. And then I was like, what is that? And people were like, I don't know. So everybody runs to look outside. And there's Code Pink with their pink shirts on, everything pink, because they're feminist, right, as well. And they were anti-war, anti anything the left would be anti, right?
1: Mm-hmm.
3: And they were out there raising holy
1: hell.
3: And that was the first time I had seen someone do that. And so Nadia and Trevor and Betty Ann and Manny and I took a picture. No, Manny wasn't in the picture. With Madea Benjamin.
1: Let's post it on the Voices page. Okay, that'll be interesting, yeah. All right, so I have a couple of emails here. One of them, let's see, this is from Jerome. He says, what's it going to take for Liz, Donna, and Maria to get at least the following half hour? No offense to Dr. Wolf, but an hour just isn't enough. Surly, Jerome. Thank you, Jerome. That's so nice. Then I've got one. It says, I'm so glad to hear that Donna is safe and has been released. This is from Gretchen. The Gretchen that we know. Yes. Thank you.
3: The lawyer Gretchen.
1: Yes.
3: The Innocence Gretchen. Project. Super lawyer Gretchen. Yes.
1: Yeah.
3: Activist lawyer Gretchen.
1: And then Jiminy says, I'm so glad you're safe. Thank you so much for going up there and telling us all about it, Jiminy. Thanks, guys. So nice. So what else do we have on the agenda today, Maria? You got anything top of mind?
2: I mean, just to piggyback off of what Donna was talking about, I just want to remind folks that Josh Hawley was one of the ardent supporters of the insurrection. And now all of a sudden, do you remember everyone leaving Capitol Hill with his fist raised?
1: Yes.
2: At all the protesters? And now all of a sudden he's like, oh, wait. But don't come after my state, right. Medicaid, right? But, you know, the thing about yesterday that I just could not, you know, I'm still trying to reconcile in my head is that on the same day that they were handcuffing people in wheelchairs and people with white canes, Jeff Bezos is planning his wedding this weekend. And like all of these people, here we are in the rotunda and all of these people are getting arrested. And because this government wants to give that guy a tax cut.
1: Mm-hmm.
2: It's crazy to me.
1: Yeah, absolutely.
2: That all of these people are sacrificing for that guy to get a tax cut. How much more does he need?
1: Exactly.
2: How much more does he need?
1: I mean, because it's not like he's out there, you know, providing free lunch for folks. I mean, he's not very philanthropic as philanthropists go. And so it's like he's not even trying to share any of it. He's just blowing it all and making a spectacle.
2: Right.
1: Yeah.
2: I just thought that was just a profound contrast in where we are and what we're doing. And I think we ought to like address it in some way. The other thing I think we should talk about is the New York primary,
1: yes.
2: Democratic primary
1: yes.
2: for
1: oh,
2: mayor.
1: Yes.
2: Can we have that conversation?
1: Absolutely. For those of you who have not heard, the Democratic primary was held in New York for the mayor position, and alleged woman harasser Cuomo was like the darling to win for some reason. I don't know why Democrats keep going back to the well for the folks who don't respect women's rights. But anyway, the guy who actually won was quite a surprise.
3: Moron Mom Donnie.
1: Mom Donnie, yeah.
3: Mom Donnie.
1: Now, aside from being a democratic socialist
3: and kind of fine
1: mm-hmm. he is kind of fine. He harkens back to the days of remember there was that one photo with Obama and Trudeau and another fine head of state, and it was like, wow, you know, this really looks good. This guy would slip into that picture no problem at all.
3: He definitely could use, if I had more sugar, I would be a sugar bomb. Because I like to sprinkle some sugar.
1: maybe Bezos can give us some sugar.
3: Well, you know what? He's it. Even though Lauren had her own money and her own accomplishments, because we're a feminist show, we have to say that, right? Mm-hmm. Like, she came in and she had her own, she was a pilot. She was teaching how to fly planes. And then she taught him other things. But the, a little spicy this morning. But he definitely when you compare the two of them, he definitely is a sugar daddy, but he ain't made her sweet yet. It's a little sour. She needs some more sugar. But go on, the New York City election.
1: So,
3: yes, I'm sorry.
1: Just so happens, Mamdani is also Muslim, from what I understand.
2: He is.
1: Yes, he is Muslim. And all these vote blue no matter who people, they need to be stepping up, because there is so much hatred online for this guy for no good reason other than, you know, he's not a woman molesting Cuomo, but there we go. All right, let's talk to Pat real quick, because she's been hanging on a minute. Hi, Pat.
0: Hey, just wanted to say, yeah, Mamdani is a Muslim and pro-human rights for everybody in Palestine. I think that's why people don't like him. But I called to say that in order to keep a more well-rounded international perspective, I listen to the public broadcasting stations in other countries like France 24 or Deutsche Welle in Germany or Al Jazeera. Anyways, but I wanted to say, did you see the thing about Bezos and the wedding, what the protesters did? They not only unfurled that big banner in the middle of where they were going to have their wedding stuff and said, if you can afford to rent the entire area of Venice, you can afford to pay more taxes.
1: Yeah.
2: Saw that.
3: Yes. That was
0: and
3: great.
0: And then the protesters had inflatable crocodiles that they were going to put in the
1: I love that.
3: I love that.
0: What was the other thing? Oh, they also did an effigy of Bezos, and they put it on a cardboard, like an Amazon box. And it was floating in the water, and Bezos is crawling out of the water with his hand up, and his hand is full of money. And that's floating in the Venetian waterways, too. So anyways, I just wanted to share that. It's kind of cool. That was on France 24 this morning. So, okay, doing a good job, ladies, okay?
1: Thank you so much,
2: I love
1: Pat.
2: It.
1: Bye-bye. Inflatable
2: I love it.
1: Alligators. I need to get me some of those, yeah. So anyway, all the hatred directed at this guy and folks, and I'm like, okay, wait, what happened to vote blue no matter who? Oh, it's vote blue no matter who, unless they're Muslim and supporting Palestine.
2: Or under 70.
1: Or under 70. Thank you. Chuck Schumer just went to the clinic yesterday because he had some kind of issue. And it's like, what is the aversion to having folks of middle age, at least, and go from there? You know, it's why do we have to have the relics of the past still clinging for dear life to their seats?
2: Listen, the Chuck Schumers and the geriatrics of the party have cause young people to inherit a world that makes no sense.
1: Right.
2: That absolutely makes no sense, right? You've got, you know, we talked to people yesterday that have over $250,000 in student loan debt. like next to impossible to recover from.
1: Right.
2: And with no prospects and no living wages and everything for their future is untenable. And for the seniors to take issue with that is just, I can't make sense of it. I really cannot.
1: You know, I know lots of elderly folks, my dad for one, and he was like, he's in his 80s, and he's like, I don't know how these people even, and he has not been a slouch intellectually in his quote unquote retirement. He usually gets two or three jobs going, but he's like, I don't know how these people think we can, you know, they can keep going full steam. I can't do things that I used to do 10 years ago. So, I mean, if quote unquote normal people can see that, you know, their faculties fade after a while, Do the folks in D.C. just think they're immune to it?
2: It's I don't know. I think that they're living in a glass house, an ivory tower or something. I was I'm here in my best friend's house, right? And I said to him, he lives here in D.C. and Eleanor Holmes Norton is 88, and she's debating whether or not she should run for re-election.
1: Okay, she is older than my daddy.
2: She's 88 years old. Like, she's like, her pension is on lock. She shouldn't have to worry about that. Like, but the other part of the issue is, and this, he and I had this conversation the other day, the other part of the issue is they haven't prepared people to succeed them. There's no succession plan.
1: Yeah.
2: Right? So, you know, they're out there. They have not bothered. They haven't considered. They have not considered what happens next. And they have not. They've left this vacuum. And I think that I don't know, Donna, help me out with this number. Like, I think 5 Democrats since January have died in office in Congress.
3: I think we lost 3.
2: 3?
3: Mm-hmm. Yep. Yeah, we lost 3.
2: Jerry mm-hmm. Conley.
3: Mm-hmm. Sylvester Turner.
2: And no, the woman from the other woman from Texas.
3: Yeah, we lost her. And then Sylvester Turner went ahead and in his divine wisdom with stage 4 brain cancer, took her seat.
1: Wow.
3: And then he died. Mm-hmm.
1: I mean, yeah, use common sense, folks. Gosh.
3: Right?
1: Stage 4 brain cancer, you don't have that long. Go enjoy your life somewhere.
2: Sheila Jackson Lee had pancreatic cancer.
3: Right.
2: Jerry Conley had throat cancer.
3: Mm-hmm.
2: And Sylvester Turner had brain cancer.
3: Yes.
1: Unbelievable. Okay. Unbelievable.
3: So there we are, right? That is what we're up against. So when people say, because one day I hope to be 80 one day, right? I hope to be 60 one day. So what I'm trying to do is, since I crossed a certain milestone, I look and I go, okay, I want to be that type of 70-year-old. I want to mm-hmm. be that type of 60-year-old. And hopefully I get to make it to 80 still making my own coffee, you know, and getting in my own bed at night. This is our hope for our old age. I would like to get older. I don't have anything against getting older. You know, I've got fine lines and forehead creases to show and gray hair to show that, you know, I'm a mature woman. So this is not about ageism. This is about if I'm 74 and I know that I have Alzheimer's disease, or if I have an aggressive form of cancer, or my cancer has come back, I am going to give up my Supreme Court seat.
1: Yeah.
3: Okay. During an era and before my president is a lame duck. When you don't do things like that, you're not helping us.
1: Right.
3: Even if you were 30 and you had an aggressive blastoma, right, then it would probably be best to go ahead and give that seat up while you can. And then these Republican states like Texas, where you have this governor, I almost said something that you're not supposed to say. You have it in my head forever. When you have these red states, they don't just move to replace. You just don't have that seat for months and months. It's dangerous.
2: Right. And what about there was a Republican congresswoman who is in a memory care nursing home in Texas.
1: What?
2: Right now. And she is still in her seat. Like, come on, you guys.
1: Yeah. It's you know, to me, as a professional, I feel like I have a responsibility to mentor the next generation coming up. There should be the same kind of philosophy in Congress, and you should want to not mess everything up. I mean, the hubris, it's great. Like RGB, absolutely perfect example. If she had stepped down, if she had resigned, while she could still be replaced, we wouldn't have Amy Coney Barrett on the Supreme Court.
2: Yep. I kind of think I have two theories. One of them is just their ego. But my other theory is, like, you know, the whole thing about the race between for committee assignments and stuff like that with Jerry Connolly against AOC and stuff, and the leadership getting behind the terminally ill guy. I kind of think that part of that, though, is that, and this is my theory,
1: mm-hmm.
2: I kind of think that part of that is special interest groups, that a lot of these lobbyists, if their person isn't chairing that committee, and you have people who are not taking special interest money, it's going to be a problem for them. So they'd rather prop up the terminal guy than to make way for the next generation of people that they have no control over.
1: Right. Gosh. Well, Ray from Lakeland is on the line, and I think he's got a solution for us. If y'all want to call, give us a call at 813-239-9663, or you can email to dj@wmnf.org. All right, so let's see what Ray in Lakeland has to say. Hi, Ray.
4: Good morning.
1: Good morning.
4: So I was listening, and I'm listening, and I'm thinking, like, you women do such a great job. I appreciate every moment that you're on the radio, and I want to thank you. Thank you, thank you.
1: Thank you, Ray.
4: So, yes, ma'am. Well, I was listening to you, your concerns about how our elderly representatives are aging out to the grave. It doesn't make sense for so many reasons.
1: Yeah.
4: So I knew a gentleman who was a state congressman in Minnesota, and he was mentoring young people when I lived in Utah. He was mentoring young people in Utah who were tied to some of the polygamy and some of the, like, family abuse issues. And he was taking on people's stories, and he was sharing those stories through an email, you know, community.
1: Mm-hmm.
4: And the thing is, I'm a street guy. You could see some great things. I might be on the news, you know, at a food pantry. But you might also see me hanging out with homeless people and think that I'm one of them, which doesn't bother me, because I'm about my father's business. But if you've got special interests, those people have to consider what the special interest, you know, backers are, why they're giving you the money. The New York, the clip I saw from New York from the debate was, where would you go if you took a foreign trip abroad as this New York mayor? And you had all these people saying, oh, I'm going to go over to this country. I'm going to go over to this country and, you know, make my presence known and show them my support. What does that have to do with New York? What does that have to do with New York at all?
1: Exactly.
2: Thank you.
1: Yeah.
4: You know, and that's the difference between going after the money and representing the people and stepping out for the people. I don't think you're going to find a 22-year-old or 30-year-old that is as adamant if they don't have direct ties. And then when that switchover happens, when you see that they're promoting Monsanto's or they're promoting, you know, Amazon or the labor movements, and or not the labor movements, excuse me, but the establishment, you say, oh, well who donated at their last campaign? All right, we need to go. And we need to have a way, all these lawyers who make laws that just hire more lawyers. No, we need to have laws to where if someone's not representing us, we can have a special election to get rid of them. Not even to have another candidate posted, but to get rid of them. I mean, because when somebody turns their back on you, if you're in a relationship, you can leave. But we're stuck with them for 2 years. We're stuck with them for 4 years. We're stuck with them. That makes zero sense in 2025.
1: Amen.
4: I mean,
1: yeah.
4: I can vote for America's Next Top Model or, you know, American Idol on my phone. So yes. Why do I have to sit and listen to Marco Rubio? Why do I have to listen to Marco Rubio if I feel like he betrayed me?
1: Exactly.
4: That's just an example. That's just an example. And currently, I think Marco Rubio is probably doing the hardest job and the best job of everybody in Washington right now, that, you know, on at that level. But we just, if the system's unfair, then, you know, if they're playing in our face.
1: All right. Thank you. Yeah. Thank you. Thank you so much for calling, Ray. It's been very nice talking to you.
4: I love your show. Thank you so much.
1: Thank you. Bye-bye. All right. Let's talk to Jim in St. Pete. Hi, Jim.
5: Hey, no, it's Kim with a K. But that's all right.
1: Oh, Kim with a K. Okay.
5: I love your show.
1: Thank you.
5: But, you know, you talk about the oldsters. I'm an oldster. But the problem isn't so much the oldsters. It's their power team that, hey, if their head gets taken off, they're all out of jobs.
1: And so, yeah, you have a lot of assistants and aides
5: exactly.
1: And stuff propping up
5: and,
1: the corpses.
5: And they're
1: yeah.
5: the ones, exactly. And they're the ones holding on to the power. Plus, you know, there's an old adage, boxers never know when to retire.
1: Oh, I hadn't heard that one.
5: Until their brains are scrambled.
1: Oh.
5: And even then they go back into the ring.
1: Oh, wow. Yeah. I can.
5: And that's what these politicians all are. It's all about the fame and glory.
1: Right.
5: It has nothing to do with about leading a country. I'm just such a pessimist. But that's all I had to say.
1: Well, thank you so much for calling, Kim. It was nice hearing from you.
5: Love your show.
1: Thank you. Bye-bye. So, yeah, Kim's got a point, because in the book about Biden that I read, one of the main things was how his little tight circle pretty much ran interference for everything that was done, and people who should have been able to have fairly easy access to Biden didn't have it because this inner circle.
3: But there has to be some sort of thing like political Darwinism. You know what I mean? Like, if your ideas and your capacity have expired, then you have to find the exit. I'm not like, if I am no longer useful in my job, and that includes the people around the person that's elected.
1: Right.
3: If I am no longer useful and I am no longer of service, right, then I too should find the exit. The thing about it is, you have young people, if they are younger people, I should say, because we could talk about Congress and have young people be 60 at this point, right?
1: Right.
3: But new people are still going to need staff. But I think that you have to be good at your job. But if you are still like, well, this is the way we've always done it, no, like there's such, like we have evolved as a species. We have evolved, I would hope, as a democracy. I mean, sometimes I'm not so sure. But if you are no longer of service to the American people, it's time for you to go.
1: Right.
3: Whether you are staff or an elected officer.
1: Exactly. And, you know, it seems as though the Democratic Party's motto is we've always done it this way and it Because we've always done it this way. Yeah. And I think that's part of what is really driving some of this animus toward Mam Dani in New York is, okay, wait, it was this guy Cuomo and you know, he, in other words, if the DNC could have put their fingers on the scale, they certainly would have in New York. Because
2: I think they tried. I think we don't know yet, but I would love to know just how many new primary voters he brought into the process.
1: Right.
2: Like people who never thought that they would be voting in the primary. They just would, you know, because a lot of people don't vote in the primary. It's just that they accept what the party gives them. And then they vote in the general election if they vote at all. But I think that, you know, I was watching a bunch of his TikToks and reels and like short little videos. And he has this very, it's a very intimate connection he has with people when he's saying, I just voted for myself. He goes, but you're not voting for me. You're voting for yourself too in this next election. It was just this very intimate. And I watched this, a bunch of different ones where his dialogue with people was just very almost one. He has a very good command of media.
1: Yes.
2: Right. I was very impressed by that, you know, making the argument, you know. I watched a lot of his, his material, and I'm just impressed by the way he can connect with people. And there should be nothing wrong with that. That should be the effort should be made by every single politician to do that, you know, because at the end of the day, it's public service. Right.
1: Right. And he ran on a very progressive platform, you know, affordable housing being one. I mean,
2: daycare, all of the things that make living in New York oppressive.
1: Right.
2: You know, you can't afford the rent. You don't get paid enough. You can't. So he's like a living wage. You can't afford the rent, so rent freezes. You can't afford childcare, so we're not having kids in this city. Mm-hmm. And and we can't afford to get to work if we, everything was economics. And you know, if you spent any time in New York, you could see that the living in New York for the average person was just oppressive.
1: Yeah. And then, yeah. And so people who say, oh, well, you know, that's too progressive for us. Well, this is what we have been saying. We have been saying that there is going to be a candidate who runs on progressive ideals, who's going to, you know, take the spotlight and show people in the DNC anyway, that they're absolutely wrong in trying to slide down the Republican train with the Cheneys. So, yeah, it's like, what are they thinking? Why would you ever go pandering to Republicans and
2: moneyed interests?
1: And moneyed interests and ignore the largest part of your potential voting base. All right, let's talk to Pat in Seminole. Hi, Pat.
6: Hey, please forgive the second call. The gentleman said there was nobody else in line, so it was okay.
1: Yes.
6: So I wanted to say that the young man who called a little while ago about the where would you go on your first trip in elected office, that's an AIPAC question, because what happens, like, when people get elected, they get this, maybe even free. I mean, look at the governors in Florida. As soon as they're elected, first place they go is to Israel. And so that's what the nature of the question is. It's not just like, where would you like to go? This is about, are you supporting Israel? And then...
1: Oh, okay.
2: It's not even just the governors. It's our county commissioners here in Palm Beach County, our state legislators. That is the first trip that they go to, too, as well.
6: Yeah, and then the other thing I wanted to say is, if you wanted more stuff on Mam Dani, the Stephen Colbert pre-election interview had Mam Dani, and then I don't know if the Jewish
2: Landers.
6: What's his name?
2: Yeah, Landers. His last name is Landers. He came in third.
0: Yeah, and they each endorsed the other in the election because Landers is Jewish and Mamdani is Muslim, and they each co-endorsed each other. And in the Colbert interview, which is really interesting, he was asking about support for Israel-Palestine, that specific issue, and that particular issue was answered so wonderfully, saying, I believe in human rights for every

0: authority that lets you move up, you know, and become committee, you know, leaders and all. Whether you've done a good job in the time you've been there has nothing to do with it. It's just how many years you spend. They keep moving you up in seniority.
1: It's like when they promote kids in school that didn't really learn anything.
2: Yeah. Or, I mean, or how much money you raise and where you get it from.
0: Right. If you work for a corporation, you know, if you're not a good, you know, smart individual, you don't move up in the corporation. You stay, you know, pushing the broom or, you know, middle management. But I mean, Marjorie Taylor Greene has never passed a bill hardly in her life.
1: Right.
0: And yet now she's running committee.
1: Wow. Yeah.
0: Just because she's been there longer.
1: Wow. Okay.
0: Yeah, you know, that's what's aggravating.
1: That's a good point. So, yeah, it's like a race for the top, but the race is really, really slow.
0: Yeah. Okay.
1: All right.
0: Have a great day.
1: Thank you, Art. Bye-bye.
0: Bye.
1: All right. Let me see about some text messages. That's the trouble for some of these elderly Democrats. Who will the Republican governor appoint? No name. Okay. Katie Travis St. Pete. I don't know what that means. All right. Hi, ladies. Eventually, Congress will be just a bunch of brains in jars. With young pages with them to help clean them and to push the voting button. Or they'll be like Emperor Palpatine in the Rise of Skywalker movie, connected to life support machines with freaking lightning bolts coming out of their hands. David, Mr. White Pep Bryant. Thank you, David. You know, that's kind of what's going on now. I mean, I can still remember the Feinstein. I mean, when they would take Feinstein out of her car and put her in the wheelchair, and it was just like, you could tell just looking at her that she didn't have any idea where she was.
2: She was over 90.
1: Yeah. Yeah. All right, here's one. The election victory was made possible by ranked choice voting. No name on that one. Is that true, Maria?
2: I think that what you have to do, and I don't know how I feel yet about ranked choice voting, mm-hmm. because I feel like it takes, like, ranked choice voting also got you Eric Adams in New York. Let's not forget,
1: yeah.
2: right? I think, and then people started to say, yo, I didn't mean for that to happen. How did we get here? And it requires a learning curve, right?
1: Right.
2: And I think that what I'm struggling with is the privilege around ranked choice voting, right? Because I think that people who have out the gate promote ranked choice voting are people of privilege. They can afford to wait a couple of cycles for it to get right. There are people who are really struggling that cannot afford a one term, let alone two terms, of people like Eric Adams or Mario Cuomo or something like that. There are people really living on the margins, and we forget about people who are really struggling when we say, oh, it'll take a cycle or two, and then it'll work itself out, mm-hmm. right? I feel like if that is our position, and not, rather than a commitment to really doing the work, and in this case, what I saw was Mamdani doing the work,
1: right?
2: And that is different than this passive promotion from a privileged position of this, like, that, you know, oh, well, yeah, I get it. But you know, eventually people will get it. Well, eventually people are going to suffer too in the meantime.
1: Right.
2: You know, and that's where I struggle with, you know, this whole ranked choice voting kind of thing.
1: Yeah.
2: Like, I've made a point of understanding it.

0: so that I could like educate other people, but it takes a lot of work to do, right? Because most people are not paying attention to it.
1: Mm-hmm. Okay. All right, let's see. We have more. Let's see. I bet Chris Cuomo is losing his mind about his brother's loss. I'm tired of both Cuomos. No more Cuomo. No mo, no mo Cuomo. Love it, Bubba. Thank you.
0: I love no, that.
1: No mo Cuomo. I love it. Thanks, Bubba. Let's see. All positions should have term limits. Yes, I think that's a good point. All right, we are through the.
0: I think that, you know, term limits. I don't know how I feel about that either, because like what happens in Palm Beach County is that somebody gets term limited out of a seat, and we still have the gerontology thing going on, right? Mm-hmm. Gerontocracy thing going on, because they term out of one position and then they jockey for position to another position that's term limited out. And it's always still the same old,
1: yes,
0: tired, retreaded tires.
2: So let's use Lois Frankel in 22 as an example.
0: 100%.
2: Okay, she was the mayor of West Palm Beach.
0: Termed out.
2: Termed
0: Before
2: out.
0: Before that, she was a House rep. Termed yep. out.
2: Okay. And now she's going to take her leave from this realm from her seat in 22.
0: Right.
2: That's probably the plan.
1: All right, let's get Eric real quick. Eric in Tampa, how are you?
3: I'm doing well, thank you. Good morning.
1: Good morning.
3: You know, politicians on both sides make it a career. You know, the founding fathers, when they came along, they went up and did service, and then they went home because they had to get back to work on their farms. And today, it's a lifelong career. Look at Bill Nelson. Lives in a $5 million home in Orange County, Florida. How does Bill Nelson, a Democrat, afford a $5 million home on the senator's salary?
1: Good question.
3: And it's on both sides. It's not just Democrats.
1: Right.
3: And the election in New York, I take great interest in. You know, child care, affordable housing, those are all great ideas, and I agree everybody should be able to do it. But, you know, a lot of the child care thing are single parents. You know, you see these parents, well, where's the father? Where's the working father? And it gets a little old that the taxpayers need to fund someone's single parent family.
1: Well,
3: I mean, you know
1: it's unfortunate fathers. That we're running out of time, because I would love to take on that question. Give us a call next week and we'll hash that out, okay?
3: Okay, that sounds good.
1: Thank you. All right, so thank you to Joe, who sat in for Frank today. There's no Frank to give me the finger, so I had to give myself the finger. But anyway.
2: I'm going to have you to calm down. I'm going to have you to calm down. We're on the radio.
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6: Welcome, friends, to another edition of Economic Update, a weekly program devoted to the economic dimensions of our lives and those of our children. I'm your host, Richard Wolf. I'm going to begin today by talking about a number of items in the news that many of you have asked me to speak to. President Trump recently made a proposal, rather offhand, but man, looks like he was thinking about it. He's going to offer, or he did offer, $5,000 per adult if the midterm election scheduled for early November return enough Republican candidates to keep that party in control of the U.S. Congress. And you've asked me to comment on Mr. Trump's offer. Here we go. Number one, it is illegal. There are laws all across the United States, as there have been for decades, that it is a crime to offer money to anyone to vote in a particular way. It's a kind of bribery outlawed by the law. Why our chief executive would say such a thing, well, I'll leave that to you. Number two, from everything we know from the tax forms released by Mr. Trump or forced on him to release, he doesn't have nearly enough money to do this. If you multiply the number of adults by $5,000 each, you get in the neighborhood of $1.3 trillion. That's over a trillion more than Mr. Trump has ever claimed he has. And the real estimates indicates even more than that. So he doesn't have the money, nor do the Republican National Committee of his party have money like that. Nothing like that. And Mr. Elon Musk isn't a trillionaire yet, so he can't do it either. Therefore, what are they going to do? They could take taxpayer money. The government has that. And then we would be getting our tax dollars back. We would be paying in, and then some of that money would come back to us in cash. But if that were done, how would that be paid for? Excuse me. Either you'd have to take the money away from other things the government is doing, you know, like highways or schools or any of the other things, or you could borrow the money. And knowing our politicians for who they are, they borrow the money. Okay, let's look at that. We are currently experiencing some of the highest interest rates on government debt in our history as a country. Adding $1 trillion of new borrowing by the government will drive interest rates up, sharply up. Mortgage rates are again at 7%. Nobody can buy and afford to buy a house at 7%. But if the government has to borrow $1 trillion to pay off Mr. Trump's bribery effort, well, it's going to raise interest rates, raise our deficit, do all the things the Republican Party says it's against. Nor is it clear, as it once was, that the rest of the world will keep lending to the United States government. One of the reasons interest rates are going up is because lenders, both American and foreign, are getting nervous about lending to a government as deeply in debt as the United States has become. And by the way, why? Because that's how we pay for the wars. We borrow the money. We wouldn't dare tax the American people to pay for the wars, because then the American people would bring those wars to an end in a hurry. Wow, Mr. Trump, you're really flying off the handle these days. Next, there's an aspect of American history, recent history, that seems very poorly understood, and that led me to prepare this segment. In the three or four centuries, 17th, 18th, 19th, even the 20th century, early part of it anyway, the world was shaped in fundamental ways by the explosion of the capitalist economic system from the areas where it first appeared in its modern form, England in the 17th century, then Western Europe, and eventually the whole world. The way that was organized was by something called colonialism. Capitalism is a system, as you already know, that has to expand. Who's a successful business person? The one making a profit. And how do we know that they're successful? Because they're smart enough to take the profit and plow it back into the business. Growing your business is the way to stay ahead of your competition. In other words, growth is what you need to survive. Well, imagine a system like that. It immediately outgrows wherever it starts, because it has to. It has to find new sources of food to feed the workers. It has to find new workers when it runs out of those where it starts, because it's always having to grow. So the European countries where it began, Britain, France, Germany, Italy, so on, eventually carved up the whole world, didn't they? The United States began as a colony of Great Britain, Canada likewise, and so on and so forth. The whole world carved up and organized by the Europeans. To do what? To take the wealth of those parts of the world and move it as much as possible to those places in Europe. If you visit a little country, a little northwest corner of Europe called Belgium, you'll see quickly, it's not much. Coastline, grass, but it became very wealthy. A wealthy Western country. How? Because it took over something called the Congo, a landmass much larger than Belgium, with many more people and many more resources. And it organized them to funnel that wealth to Belgium. And that's what the French did, and that's what the British did, and that's what the Germans did, and that's what the Spanish did, and that's what the Portuguese did. You get the picture. Russia did it too. The United States, after it became independent, declared Latin America, that Western Hemisphere. Remember the Monroe Doctrine? Oh. But then here's where the history starts falling away. What was the end of that colonial period? Four centuries of building a real-world economy around serving Europe and the United States and Japan, who joined late. Well, the whole world was organized to produce a center, rich and powerful, and a periphery, a hinterland, the Germans used to call it, a country in the back that delivers to you food, raw materials, and working people moving off the country into the city. You all know the story. Well, here's how it culminated. It culminated when there was no more land to be taken. When you had taken every European country that could, took what it could. Now the only way for these countries to grow, which they still had to do, because that's how capitalism works, was to bump up against each other. So the British would take from the Russians, and the Russians would take it from the Persians, or whoever. And that culminated, as of course we can see it would, in the two worst wars in the history of the human race, World Wars I and II, killing many tens of millions of people, with one exception, the United States. Very important for you to understand. Because air power and air travel was very underdeveloped in the 1940s, the Pacific and Atlantic Ocean protected the United States. I'll give you just one statistic. How many Russians died in World War II? Answer, about 25 million. How many Americans died in World War II? About 400,000. Do you understand? No comparison. Total disaster in Russia. Nothing like that in the United States. But here's the big point. When the colonial powers finished the four centuries of colonialism by literally blowing each other up, they were all finished, destroyed, done in 1945, with one exception, the United States. And you know what the United States did? It inherited the colonialisms of the past. They couldn't maintain their empires. The jewel of the British Empire, India, gone. Mahatma Gandhi led them out of that empire. And the same happened to all the others. In came the Americans. They hadn't been blown away. Other than Pearl Harbor, no bomb fell on the United States. The Americans went in with the money to buy whatever was for sale because nobody else could buy it. Americans lent money all over the world to enable people to buy American products to keep Americans working at the expense of their own people's jobs. We became the global hegemon. That's why it went to America's head in the second half of the 20th century. We are so rich, so powerful. It must be something exceptional about us. No, it wasn't. It had to do with a world prepared over four centuries to deliver all its empires to you to become the emperor extraordinaire. And that's what's ending now, friends. As China, India, all of the third world, the global south, watch as the Europeans fade out of the picture and the Americans try desperately to hold on to the empire they inherited, not understanding it's over. We've come to the end of the first half of today's show. Please stay with us for a remarkable interview that will return in a few moments. Welcome back, friends, to the second half of today's economic update. I am very, very happy and pleased to bring back to our microphones and camera Dave Zirin. He's an American political sports writer, author, and cultural commentator. He serves as sports editor for The Nation magazine and is the creator of Edge of Sports, where he explores the political and social issues shaping the world of sports. Most recently, Dave Zirin is the best-selling New York Times author of the book about Howard Zinn. It's called The People's Historian, The Outsized Life of Howard Zinn. Having worked on occasion with Mr. Zinn myself, this is a very important event for me personally, and I thought it would be of interest to everyone. So first of all, Dave, thank you very much for joining us.
7: Oh, it's great to be here. Thanks so much for having me.
6: So let me start off right off the bat. Tell me, why did you write a book about Howard Zinn?
7: Well, I certainly never thought I would. I mean, I'm a sports writer by trade. Howard, of course, passed away 16 years ago in 2010. But at the end of his life, we got to know each other quite well, and I toured with him, and I would ask him questions and interview him on stage. So I really did get to know him, and I remember once saying to him off stage that what we need is a people's history of Howard Zinn. You know, and he, of course, wrote a people's history of the United States, and he laughed at that and sort of poo-pooed it because he was never an ego guy. He was always a history guy, a movement guy, an activist guy, a change guy. And so he sort of poo-pooed me on that. But I started thinking about it a great deal about 6 years ago because so many people started asking me, what would Howard say about our current landscape, whether it's the rise of Trumpism, whether it's the rise of, you know, economic and political dictatorship, whether it's about the Black Lives Matter movement. People were asking me what I thought Howard would think. And I don't believe in answering for people who can't answer for themselves, but I did think that given Howard's over 70 years as a movement activist, and given how much he wrote and spoke about the movements themselves, that I believe that his life was so rich for lessons for people today, and especially his ability to maintain a grounded political optimism rooted in history, which I think our movements miss greatly in 2026. So that's why I wrote the book. It's part history of Howard and part an understanding of what his legacy means for 2026. It's getting a great response so far. I couldn't be more gratified.
6: Well, my second question comes right out of what you say. In particular, I'm interested in that positive attitude that he had. My interactions with him many, many years ago, if I have my memory right, is he was teaching at Boston University and got into a fight. That's not a good way to put it. The president of that university thought it would be a clever political advancement for his ambitions to go and single out Howard as a professor he would hound out of his job or one way or another, and then champion around right-wing circles, having gotten rid of this personality. And I got caught up, because I was in Cambridge at the time, in a defense committee and a support, because there were many people that were outraged. I remember the man's name at Boston, named Silber.
7: John Silber, that's right.
6: Yeah, who went after him. Anyway, here's my question. What are the big lessons you draw? What is it, let me put it this way, what is it you want readers of this book about Howard Zinn to take away? When they've put the book down, caught up in all the rich details of his life, what is it you want them to dwell on as they go for a walk to digest the book?
7: It's a great question, Professor. And for me, I want them to really think about something that Howard said, which is that tyranny is overestimated in terms of its power. And he said, not in the short term, but in the long term, we overestimate its strength and its durability. And that's something he experienced repeatedly throughout his own life, whether it was living in the Great Depression in Brooklyn and organizing as a teenager, whether it was his time fighting the Red Scare in the late 1940s, whether it was his period as part of the Black freedom struggle, both the civil rights movement's early years in Atlanta, as well as the Student Nonviolent Coordinating Committee in the 60s, whether it was the movement against the war in Vietnam, or whether it was his movement on his campus against the aforementioned John Silber and his desire to create the new 21st century corporate campus that would completely crush the idea of a campus as being an open place for education and turn it into a kind of armed encampment for tuition hikes. That was Silber's dream and overpaid administrators. So Howard's on the front lines of all these fights for decades. And in those times, he experienced what I think can be described as tyranny. I mean, I think we forget that now, like how a lot of these movements, which we look back on as somewhat triumphant, really experienced a great deal of ups and downs. And I try to get the reader to live, especially young readers, to live through those ups and downs with him. And hopefully that can cause them to reflect on 2026 and really think about the kinds of history that we choose to emphasize in the present moment. Because yes, this is a present moment of tyranny, of rising fascism, of just horrible, just this country is just puking up its barbarism, it seems like every day. But there are also people fighting back. There are also people trying to make their own history. And those folks, I think, when you start looking at them and highlighting them and thinking about them, you can also start seeing the beginning process for us, the kinds of social changes or at least challenges to the current backlash that we so desperately need.
6: All right, let me segue right out of that. If Zinn was a fighter against corporatocracy, if that's even a word,
7: it is now.
6: My sense of you is that you're a bit of that also, and maybe that's what drew you to Howard and vice versa. So let me ask you, given your expertise, what's happening to sports in the United States? I was struck, I don't know if you were, I was struck at the inauguration of the second term of Mr. Trump that up on the podium there in January of 2025 was simply lined up the current crop of mega billionaires, you know, Zuckerberg and Bezos and Elon Musk, each with their significant or not other with them. It was like, here I am, I'm the president of the billionaires. So much of what we are seeing in American politics, including the recent victories of progressives and DSAers and so on, is a reaction, I think, to the growing inequality that is stuck in our face almost every day. So from the desk of someone concerned with sports, do you see that and how do you see that?
7: Yes. I mean, sports ownership has actually undergone an molecularly organic change in the owner's box over even the last several years. The people who've owned sports have always been, of course, the 1%, the super wealthy, with the exception of the Green Bay Packers, who are owned by the fans. But uniformly, that's who's been in charge of sports. And uniformly, these have been ruthless, at times brutal men, and almost exclusively white men is who that's been reserved for. Now, they also, though, were people who the team itself was a family business. And the team itself was something that had to be successful in order for their bottom line as wealthy people and them to be able to continue to live in the trappings of wealth. The team was the base of that. These days, you've got wealth funds, you've got private portfolios, you've got Bain Capital and all their ilk of venture capitalists. They are the ones who are now buying these teams and overspending for them by billions of dollars and just parking their money in these teams, and as we saw with the Lakers recently, flipping them after 1 year for a $2 billion profit. That whole team, I don't think, is worth $2 billion in a material sense. But they got $12 billion for it. And by the way, who paid those $12 billion? It was suspiciously Jared Kushner's brother, Josh. And suspiciously, it was also Bob Iger, who is the former CEO of Disney. Now, what makes it suspicious is that Kushner is a billionaire. Iger is not. But Kushner's whole net worth is $6 billion. I can't believe I just said just $6 billion. But the point is, it's like, how do you buy a team for $12 billion if every cent is $6 billion? Well, it's because they're being supported by Abu Dhabi wealth funds and circumventing rules about foreign ownership of these sports teams, which the commissioner of the NBA is only too happy to do because it's creating this valuation bubble among the sports teams themselves, which Adam Silver, the commissioner of the NBA, he represents ownership. He doesn't represent the best interests of the game. He represents ownership. And so ownership is more than happy to have these increased valuations. But what it's creating is a bubble. And as you know as good as anybody, Professor, bubbles are not infallible. They tend to burst. And when it does burst, you're going to see a crisis because they're not going to be able to afford some of these outrageous contractual salaries that the modern player has. So we are talking about something that's a very perilous situation because sports historically, even with all the you-know-whats in the owner's box, I'm going to watch my language, but even with all the you-know-whats in the owner's box, it was always something that was also a symbol of community cohesion. It was also a great incubator for immigrants coming into this country to come out feeling like they had a sense of connection to the country. I mean, how many times have we heard the immigrant story of the kid falling in love with baseball and having that be a roadway towards a sense of a national pride? Those days are dead as broiled chicken, Professor. And that's the problem that we're in right now.
6: Well, let me look at the other side of it. What has it meant for... Well, two groups of people, the average American sports buff, the one who, you know, who loves it, who played a little when he or she were younger and all of that. So how has this shaped sports for them on the one hand? And then on the other, and this may not be a question that I can ask, but it's in my head. What has the whole MAGA community done to sport? When we look back on this era, will we have something to say because of you and what you do about the impact of the Trump, whatever we call it, reign on sports too? Is MAGA shaping sports in a way?
7: Wow, two terrific questions. As for the first question, sports used to be a sign of enjoying sports, of being a working class person, that like it was a working class that's watching sports, that's going into games, all the rest of it. Those days are also done. I mean, sports is more and more becoming something that's, first of all, in the stands, an elite experience. I mean, I'm a huge Knicks fan. And it was amazing to watch the Knicks win the title this past year. I'm from New York City. It had been 51 years. We all celebrated and loved it. But going to the games was an elite experience. You had to have an income of outrageous proportions to do so. So, you know, one of your listeners might be thinking to themselves, Professor, well, you can watch it on TV. But even that is becoming an elite experience because so many of the games are now on streaming platforms that cost money, then you have to spend that money per month. You can't even buy the games individually if you so wanted to, like a pay-per-view situation. It's all about getting you on the hook for more and more money. They're bleeding us dry. You know, this process, I'm not going to use the word because it's got bad language, but I'm going to bleep it. You might have heard this. And bleepification is the word. And it's this idea that everything with all these, you know, streaming services, or whether you're talking about DoorDash, like everything's like all these things that are supposed to be these modern conveniences are actually making our lives worse. AI being probably the best example of that. or dangerous, I should say. But the MAGA part, so that's the, for the sports fan, we're talking about it becoming something elite and being priced out of the working class. If you're talking about the MAGA sports effect, I mean, that's been about hypocrisy to me, because when black players were speaking out against police violence, Fox News told them to shut up and play and said, we don't want to hear from athletes. But now every time a right-wing athlete says something racist, sexist, homophobic, transphobic, Fox News and Donald Trump are rushing to their defense. Or in the case of Donald Trump, adding to the sexism in sports, like he did with the U.S. men's hockey team, where he made fun of the women's team in front of the players and got them all to laugh, making them complicit in his own sexism. Really just disgusting stuff by MAGA and their influence on sports. And Trump, who's always been a colossal sports fan and, you know, really always just wants to be in the middle of it. But everything he touches turns to bleep. He's like King Midas in reverse. So he goes to the Knicks game. It becomes the only game that they lose in the finals is the one that he's attending. He becomes all about I'm Mr. World Cup, and he humiliates the U.S. team by trying to get a penalty, by getting a penalty removed using his oligarchical weight on the pathetic lickspittle head of FIFA, a man named Gianni Infantino. So I think MAGA has done immeasurable harm to sports, and they've shown themselves to be people of the first hypocrisy. Not that that's ever bothered them.
6: I wish we had more time, but we don't, Dave. I really appreciate your coming on the show and talking with us. And again, to my audience, Howard Zinn was a giant, and a book about him by Dave is an experience I would urge you all to share. And as always, to my audience, I say, I look forward to speaking with you again next week.
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0: Welcome to Counterspin, your weekly look behind the headlines. I'm Janine Jackson. This week on Counterspin, it may sound awkward, but there's a reason that some of us refer to the lethal attacks on the World Trade Center and the Pentagon as September 11th, 2001. It's because those who have reference to a wider world know that September 11th is not a trademark that the U.S. holds on meaningful horror. September 11th, 1973 saw a coup d'etat in Chile when military officers directed by Augusto Pinochet seized power from the democratically elected leader Salvador Allende and ushered in an era of devastating suppression of leftist opposition, including exile, torture, and murder. The U.S. saw Chile as a Cold War ally at the time. And so, while some will debate how much this country's leadership actively in real time abetted the coup and the ensuing violence, or whether they just actively laid the ground for it and welcomed and supported it, that's a distinction without a difference, as we might say. The history is reactivated this time every year when we acknowledge the political murders of Orlando Letelier and Ronnie Moffitt, killed in a car bomb in Washington, D.C. in 1976 while they were engaged in work at the Institute for Policy Studies, illuminating the abuses taking place in Pinochet's Chile and their relationship to U.S. actions and inactions. Some people will only be hearing about all of this now, 50 years out, because at least one of the people identified as participating in the car bombing, a Cuban exile, is now up for deportation. So it seems worth underscoring that seeking accountability for the political murders directed by Pinochet does not require co-signing the Trump administration's current people disappearing machinery. Particularly as we know that that will involve silencing things that we need to hear, and that it is in no way in service to the kind of democratic life the Chilean people were seeking with Allende's election. I will overwork the William Faulkner line, "The past is never dead, it's not even past," because if that fits anywhere, it fits here. We will talk about the killing of Orlando Letelier and Ronnie Moffitt with Sarah Anderson. She directs the Global Economy Project at the Institute for Policy Studies, and she co-edits the site inequality.org. That's coming up, but first, a quick look back at some recent press. Never forget is the mantra for the 2001 attacks that killed some 3,000 people here in New York City, at least another 184 in Virginia, and then another 40 on Flight 93 in Pennsylvania. But what exactly are we being tasked to remember? Gregory Shupak visits the question recently for FAIR.org, noting that media retrospectives on both the attacks on the day themselves and on the wars that the U.S. prosecuted in its aftermath held telling indications that some facts were not in fact learned. The New York Times, for example, played a critical role in dampening questions about an open-ended global war on terror, and their remembrance rationalized the violence that the U.S. unleashed under that vague premise. The Times editorial board asserted, quote, "The war against the Taliban and the Qaeda forces there was a justified and necessary response to the attacks. Within months, the U.S. military destroyed al-Qaeda's camps, even if killing Osama bin Laden would take nearly a decade, and drove the Taliban from power," close quote. To say that a policy is necessary is to say that there was no alternative. But there was an alternative, namely reaching an agreement with the Taliban for bin Laden to be extradited from Afghanistan, a possibility that existed before and immediately after 9/11. As Shupak writes, the U.S. rejected that option. As the Washington Post reported on October 20th, 2001, quote, over 3 years and on as many continents, U.S. officials met in public and secret at least 20 times with Taliban representatives to discuss ways the regime could bring suspected terrorist Osama bin Laden to justice. Talks continued until just days before the September 11th attacks, and Taliban representatives repeatedly suggested they would hand over bin Laden if their conditions were met, sources close to the discussion said. Throughout the years, however, State Department officials refused to soften their demand that bin Laden face trial in the U.S. justice system, close quote. Of course, that's not what happened. A former head of Saudi intelligence said that in 1998, the Taliban agreed to hand over bin Laden to Saudi Arabia, a close U.S. ally. The source says that the Taliban changed course after the U.S. fired cruise missiles at an apparent bin Laden camp in Afghanistan and a pharmaceutical factory in Sudan, following attacks on U.S. embassies in Kenya and Tanzania that were attributed to al-Qaeda. That's the Los Angeles Times in 2001. Then, just a week after the U.S. invaded Afghanistan, the Taliban offered to discuss handing over bin Laden if the U.S. stopped bombing Afghanistan and provided evidence that bin Laden was involved in 9/11. That's The Guardian in 2001. In other words, far from being necessary, the Afghan war was a choice the U.S. made when diplomacy appeared to be a viable option. And we now know those 20 years of war had disastrous effects on Afghans and resulted in the Taliban, in fact, returning to power. But again, the New York Times retrospective claims that invading Afghanistan was justified, even though it was clearly illegal under national law. And those claims seem to rest on the unstated idea that because bin Laden was in Afghanistan with the Taliban's permission, attacking Afghanistan was okay. The piece describes going to war with not just the attack's plotters, but with their protectors in Afghanistan. But Shupak couldn't find any New York Times editorials contending that it would be justified for example, Korea, Vietnam, Cuba, Chile, Guatemala, Nicaragua, Iran, or Iraq to bomb and occupy the United States following the devastating violence the United States had wrought in each of those nations. Papers of record in this country presented war as the only response to the September 11th, 2001 attacks, as if war were a surgical, careful operation, and there were only minor details to work out. For the New York Times, quote, there is no doubt that this week's terrorist attacks in New York and Washington were the opening salvos in the first American war in the 21st century. Less clear is just what sort of war this will be and how the United States can ensure that it prevails, close quote. Shupak at FAIR.org goes on to detail elite U.S. media's presentation of the war on terror that killed at least 4.7 million people, primarily in Afghanistan, Pakistan, Iraq, Syria, and Yemen, as justified, and yet still today talk in terms of those devastating wars as misguided or mistakes. I will only add one note that is often left out from what accounting there is for the indiscriminate murderous attacks that the U.S. carried out and that U.S. media carried water for in the wake of the criminal actions of September 11th, 2001. And that's that shortly before the launch of the War on Terror, an unnamed Pentagon war planner seemed to warn reporters everywhere. When he told Washington Post journalist Howard Kurtz, this is September 24th, 2001, quote, this is the most information-intensive war you can imagine. We're going to lie about things, close quote. 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On September 21st, 1976, former Chilean diplomat Orlando Letelier, his colleagues at the Institute for Policy Studies, Ronnie Carpen Moffat, and her husband Michael Moffat, were riding in Washington, D.C. when a car bomb exploded, throwing Michael Moffat from the car and killing Orlando Letelier and Ronnie Moffat. The horrific act, which Secretary of State George Shultz called at the time, quote, perhaps the only clear case of state-supported terrorism that has occurred in Washington, D.C., close quote, was subsequently tied directly to Chilean dictator Augusto Pinochet. The 50th anniversary of this event is reawakening memories of the attack for some people. Some are no doubt hearing about it for the first time, and some don't need reminding, because the atrocity, its meanings, and its impacts, the work it's taken to unearth it, are very present-day concerns. Sarah Anderson directs the Global Economy Project at the Institute for Policy Studies and co-edits the site inequality.org. She joins us now by phone. Welcome back to Counterspin, Sarah Anderson.
1: Great to be here. Thank you.
0: Well, I want to be clear, we can't do chapter and verse on this. I would refer folks to IPS's work, of course, and that of National Security Archives and Peter Kornbluh for more details than we can give now. And the details are, of course, important. But I would ask you to take us back to September 1976 and the political climate of the time. What should we know about, for instance, U.S. and Chile relations that can provide some context for what happened on that day?
1: Absolutely. Well, this was the Cold War era, and the Nixon administration and President Nixon's sidekick, Henry Kissinger, very much viewed Chile through that lens. The United States was competing against the other global superpower, the Soviet Union, for global dominance. And Chile had elected in 1970 the world's first democratically elected socialist candidate for president, Salvador Allende. And he ran on a campaign of helping to redistribute wealth in this very unequal country. And Nixon and Kissinger just viewed him as a threat, that he could start a beachhead for the Soviets in Latin America. And so Orlando Letelier, one of the two people who was assassinated here in Washington, was President Allende's ambassador to the United States. And then he also became his defense minister. And he was defense minister at the time of the coup in Chile in September 1973 that the U.S. government had helped create the conditions for through a combination of economic and psychological and political warfare for several years. And so there was a key meeting between Henry Kissinger and Augusto Pinochet, the Chilean dictatorship, in June of 1976, where we know from declassified documents that Kissinger told Pinochet that the U.S. was supportive of what he was doing and that he'd done a great service for the West, even though the dictatorship had been, you know, murdering and torturing tens of thousands of people. And so Pinochet took this as a green light. The big global superpower in the United States seemed to be fine with whatever he wanted to do. And so it was just a few months later then that they carried out this really incredible act of international terrorism less than 2 miles from the White House.
0: Well, and it's taken a lot of work to expose the fact of Pinochet's ordering of that attack. But that fact is no longer in real dispute, right?
1: That's correct. The Clinton administration did provide an important service in declassifying 24,000 documents related to this history from U.S. government files that has been helpful for journalists and also helpful for people who've brought various legal suits to try to get accountability for their lost loved ones during the dictatorship. But there have been, you know, many dogged investigative journalists and others who've gone after this question, and it's widely assumed now that nothing like this would have happened without Pinochet's direct approval.
0: And though he left office in 1990, he was then still head of the armed forces. And just to put a point in it, he was never indicted. Pinochet was never indicted for this particular crime, right?
1: No. So the big bombshell related to Pinochet came in 1998 mm-hmm. when he was in London and was arrested on an order from a Spanish judge. And this just shook things up so much. It struck fear in the hearts of dictators around the world. Even Henry Kissinger reportedly canceled a trip to Brazil because he was afraid of being Pinochet.
0: That was the verb that
1: came up. He was held in house arrest in London for about a year, and then they let him go for medical reasons. And during that period, while he was under house arrest, we and many others tried very hard to get the U.S. government to indict him for the Letelier-Moffitt case. Apparently, the Clinton administration prepared an indictment but never acted on it. So Pinochet got to go back to Chile, but the whole, you know, global spotlight had really shaken things up there, too. And so they stripped him of his immunity. And at the time of his death in 2005, there were hundreds of cases that he was facing.
0: Well, I'm going to bring you back to news media in just a second, but I did want to say it seems that it's taken another level of work to get accountability for Ronnie Moffitt's murder in particular, but there has been meaningful movement there too, right?
1: Yeah, pretty astoundingly, there was a breakthrough on that front just a few months ago in June of this year. A Chilean judge convicted three former Chilean military officers for their roles in her murder. For some reason, her death had not been included when they had prosecuted various military officials for Orlando Letelier's death.
0: Mm-hmm.
1: And so, you know, it's very late. It took 50 years. That's twice as long as she was alive. She was a 25-year-old American woman. But it's still a step forward in terms of progress. And I think it just goes to show that even over this half century, the pursuit of justice and the memory of these two people who lost their lives right here in the United States, it just hasn't waned. And people just keep pursuing it. And I think they've proved that persistence really pays off.
0: Absolutely. Well, Karen DeYoung at The Washington Post has been following the story for decades. In her piece from just 2 weeks ago, she said that several officials involved in the case at DOJ and FBI under Clinton and Bush declined to comment. You know, so I know that other folks have been pushing for it, but it's taken a lot of pushing on this story, and that journalism has something to do with why it hasn't entered the collective memory in the same way, you know, for example, as other events, but also journalism and information has been the thing that's been pushing it forward. Yeah.
1: Yeah, I think it's a mixed record. I mean, I wanted to go back to the political, you know, scenario back in 1976. And mm-hmm. I mentioned that the Nixon administration had a whole covert CIA operation to create the conditions for a coup. And a big part of that, and I think the part of it that they think was probably most effective, was the propaganda campaign that they funded. Mm-hmm. They put a couple $1 million into this newspaper, El Mercurial, which was a kind of floundering right-wing rag, and turned it into a very powerful propaganda arm for the dictatorship. And that was very effective, I think, in helping to create the conditions that led to the military coup. In the United States, there's been some real, you know, journalistic champions over the years. There was a columnist for the Post named Jack Anderson, who broke a lot of this story way back in the 70s, exposing Nixon's role in the covert operation. John Dinges, a reporter for the Washington Post, has dedicated decades of his life to first working with one of my colleagues, Saul Landau, on a book called Assassination on Embassy Row that also exposed a lot of the story. And then more recently, he's written books about Operation Condor, which was the alliance between the Chilean dictatorship and dictatorships in other South American countries to assassinate their opponents around the world. And the Letelier-Moffitt assassination was just one of those. So It's been a mixed story. There have been some real champions in the media who've kept this story alive. We really appreciate Karen DeYoung as well. But it's also a story of how the media can be exploited for all the wrong reasons.
0: And it's a story also about collective memory. You know, there's a reason that some of us always say September 11th, 2001. Because
1: the other 9/11.
0: September 11th, 1973 yeah. is a deeply meaningful date for people. There's not just one September 11th. And I just kind of feel if journalists had not just covered it at the time, but invoked it when it was meaningful to invoke it, we would have a better understanding.
1: Yeah. And, you know, the role of the media in glorifying Kissinger and his legacy, you can imagine the groans that erupt around my organization, the Institute for Policy Studies, whenever he would get a prominent op-ed in, you know, leading media on this, that, or the other topic over the years. And he's someone who, you know, should have been completely discredited, if not prosecuted, for the crimes that he was involved in. And there's really, a strong argument, and John Dingus made this in an article last week, that he could have prevented this assassination in downtown Washington, D.C. He had the opening

0: 26 issue. That's not something that is consigned to the past. If we integrated the understanding of what happened, you know, it would have meaning for our understanding of what's happening today, right?
1: Absolutely. I mean, as I look back on this history, one thing that's clear is that progress on human rights is not linear. You know, you think you've gotten to a place where there are some norms and you've got institutions that have been built up to try to defend human rights. And then you've got a moment like today when the current administration is busily trying to dismantle that system, withdrawing from the UN Human Rights Council, gutting the annual human rights reports that the State Department is supposed to do, you know, bombing these boats in Venezuela, all of the charges around human rights abuses in the immigrant detention centers. And unfortunately, our history, it's always going to be a few steps forward and a couple steps back. Right. And people just need to keep pushing through that. And I just commend all of the diverse forces around this case, the family members, the lawyers, the journalists, the human rights activists, the artists who've helped inspire people to continue to build momentum around this. That is really a key lesson, I think, from the history around the Lichelle-Yarmatha case, that it takes very diverse forces to keep these movements going through thick and thin. And we're in a dark moment now, but we're going to get through it.
0: Well, and you may have just answered it, but I was just going to say finally that I saw a quote from you from 2023 speaking at Sheridan Circle saying, "We're gathered here because the military dictatorship that took power 50 years ago tried to put its bloody mark on this spot, but we've taken it back." We've turned this site of the assassination of Orlando Letelier and Ronnie Carpen Moffat into our place for remembering our fallen heroes, a place for renewing our commitment to justice and democracy, and a place of hope. That's you speaking a few years ago, and I want to just say, you know, where are you seeing that hope? I think you've addressed it, but what would you have folks think about? And just I'll tack on to that, IPS has been doing Letelier-Moffat Human Rights Awards for years now, and that's part, right, of connecting this lamentable past to a more hopeful future.
1: Absolutely. And one of our awardees this year I am so excited about because it's Unidos Minnesota, one of the leading groups in the Minneapolis area that has been the backbone of the resistance to the ICE surge there. And one of the things they've done is conduct constitutional observer trainings so that anyone could go and learn what you can do if you are seeing an act of injustice, how you can document that, how you can, you know, use that information to build accountability. Hundreds of thousands of people by now in Minnesota, but across the country, have engaged in that kind of training. And I see that as one bright hope. Everybody today has a camera in their pocket. Mm-hmm. We can use them to document things more easily in a way that they couldn't back in 1976. Mm-hmm. And it's going to be so critical for our long-term history to be documenting what is happening in this country. Media can't be everywhere, but we can try to document this so that the people who are harmed in the current moment are never forgotten, and that what is happening to them is documented, and we can build stronger systems to protect people for the future.
0: All right, we'll end on that note. We've been speaking with Sarah Anderson. She directs the Global Economy Project at the Institute for Policy Studies. 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We're also referring folks to National Security Archive. 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Sarah Anderson, thank you so very much for joining us this week on Counterspin.
1: My pleasure. Thank you.
0: And that's it for Counterspin for this week. 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

0: 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We also have comedy from Jimmy Dore and the Ralph Nader Radio Hour Friday mornings. 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
1: Coming next on the BBC World Service, it's Outlook with me, Mubeen Azhar. Hawaiian cinematographer Mike Prickett is a legend in the surfing world. His daring camera work has been at the forefront of filming big wave surfing.
2: I just pushed myself to get in bigger and bigger waves and getting, and also working with the surfers, getting closer and closer, because you really want to be like inches from the surfer when they go by you to get the really cool shots.
1: Filming in giant waves takes guts, but Mike's bravery extends beyond the waves. He saved a fellow diver's life with devastating consequences for himself.
2: So I got him out of the current, and then I knew that, hey, we were going to run out of air any second. And basically we had to go rush to the surface. My nephew was with me, and all of a sudden I told him, hey, I can't feel my feet. And I was paralyzed, yeah.
1: How Mike's drive to get back behind the camera pushed him to carry on. That's Outlook after the news.
3: BBC News with Danielle Yawovietska. At least 33 people are reported to have been killed in a Russian strike on a bus in the eastern Ukrainian city of Kramatorsk. 18 people were wounded in the attack, which took place on a street where two buses were operating. Here's our Global Affairs reporter, Joanna Keane.
4: Pictures released by the local authorities show images of the burning metal shell of a bus and debris strewn across the road. The regional head accused the Russians of deliberately targeting civilians, saying a bus full of passengers was an attractive target because a single strike could kill as many people as possible. He added that given the sharp deterioration in the security situation, he'd ordered public transport in Kramatorsk and the nearby city of Slavyansk to be suspended. Moscow denies targeting civilians.
3: Germany's Chancellor Friedrich Merz has welcomed Britain's Prime Minister Andy Burnham in Berlin as the leaders meet for the first time. They're expected to agree a deal for closer cooperation, particularly on combating Russian cyber attacks and sabotage. Last month, Germany accused Moscow of launching an explosive-laden drone at Leipzig Airport. Ahead of his trip, Mr. Burnham has suggested the UK could pursue a closer relationship with the European Union, which Germany has signalled it would support. Israel has downgraded the British consulate in East Jerusalem to a mission after threatening to close the building completely over the UK's decision to sanction Israeli goods from illegal West Bank settlements. The site, which has been operating for nearly 200 years, will now have fewer staff and provide what Israel is calling a limited scope of activity. Gideon Saar is the Israeli foreign minister.
5: We seek good relations with all countries around the world. However, any country that acts against Israel should understand that there will be a price to pay. It will not benefit from such actions. On the contrary.
3: Britain continues to insist Israel has no legal right to close the consulate. The Foreign Secretary Ed Miliband said the mission would continue to work with the Palestinian people. Reports that Eritrean troops have entered Ethiopia's northern Tigray region are causing fresh anxiety among residents. People in the town of Adigrat told the BBC they were distressed to see Eritrean soldiers passing through the area. Richard Kagoy reports.
6: A resident of Adigrat says the return of Eritrean troops has brought back painful memories of alleged atrocities during the recent civil war. Eritrean forces, who fought alongside Ethiopia's government against Tigrayan rebels, have been accused of killings, torture and sexual violence. A government-aligned militia, the Tigray Peace Force, claims to have carried out drone strikes on Eritrean forces who reached a northern city. Ethiopia has cut diplomatic ties with Eritrea, accusing Asmara of backing a rebel alliance seeking to topple the government. Eritrea denies the allegations.
3: World news from the BBC. There's been a second school stabbing in 2 days in Poland. A 15-year-old former pupil has stabbed and killed the caretaker and wounded two other adults at a primary school near Warsaw. After attacking the female caretaker, who was 37 years old, the boy struck a teacher and the principal before they overpowered him. On Wednesday, a 19-year-old student was arrested after an attack at a school in Ostrołęka, north of the capital. A sailor in the British Royal Navy has been charged with spying for an unnamed foreign power. Police say Teddy Young was arrested in central England. He's due to appear in court today. Claire Runacres reports.
7: The 24-year-old serving member of the Royal Navy was arrested by counter-terrorism police at his house in Bedfordshire on Tuesday. He'd previously been arrested in Hampshire last year. He faces charges that between November 2024 and May 2025, he engaged in conduct in...
8: Welcome to True Talk on WMNF 88.5 with Ahmed and Samar. On today's show, we're going to be speaking about the reaction to Israel's presentation or Netanyahu's speech at the UN, as well as Google Earth or Google Maps has released or updated its satellite images of Gaza and the shock that people are having that shows how much destruction is actually there. And also the Fly Dubai flight that was derailed due to fighting on board and ended up landing in Saudi Arabia, was heading to Tel Aviv. Was that a terrorist attack or what was it? What are people in the Middle East saying? That and more, and if we have time, maybe take your phone calls. This is True Talk on WMNF. We'll be right back.

0: This is True Talk on WMNF 88.5. Ahmed and Samar here. We had a successful fund drive for the station last week. 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But somehow, our show still about $500 short of our goal that was assigned to us, which is kind of a high goal anyway, but we can meet that challenge. 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Select, I think our code is TRT, but it says True Talk next to it. And make a donation if you could, you know, spare $50, $100, whatever you can give. That would really help the station and help us, because it sends a vote of confidence to the station that our supporters are behind us. And Samar, I know that you have a lot to share with us and talk about today. So do you have any, did you have any comment on our fund drive success or not meeting our goal last week?
1: Yes, Ahmed, I think a friend of mine just called me this morning. He is 93 years old. And
0: Masha'Allah.
1: Masha'Allah, very smart. But he's saying, maybe somewhere, because I'm getting old, I'm not able to find True Talk when I click on the donate button. So I told him I'll call you after we finish the show and maybe guide him through it and how to do it. Or ask him to call the radio show. He's a long-time supporter, and he donates always $100. And I have another friend who's 88 years old, Ahmed.
0: Well, your friends are... How are these your friends? They're much older than
1: you.
0: You
1: know, it's amazing. This friend... Mm-hmm. She drives to volunteer every Thursday, and she has her car radio on 88.5 FM because she can't listen to it except when she's driving. So she catches like usually 15 minutes, 20 minutes, and every single time she donates anywhere between $25 and $100. So she also told me, I will not do this computer thing. I'm gonna mail in my $100. So we might be missing $360 only, Ahmed. And I am hoping that our faithful listeners will donate $20, $25, whatever they can, especially Ahmed. If you were listening now to NPR, and this is a news that I woke up to, which is the arrest of six Egyptian journalists who are not anti-government or on the left or Muslim Brotherhood or anything, but they kind of verify, like Snopes, if you know the service.
0: Well, like fact-checking?
1: Exactly, that's what they do. So they say, Matsadash, don't believe it. Oh. So let's say it's about an actor, or it's about a rumor of anything. It could be somebody blaming the government for something, or the government blaming somebody. But it's really not geared towards the system, being anti the system or anti the government. Or no, they try to have accuracy in sharing information, because you know now with, I'm not sure if I should say AI or SI. Is it SI? So what? Superior intelligence. Yeah. Mm-hmm. Okay. So that's what they tried to, and the six of them are arrested.
0: Well, and the whole team.
1: The whole team. Good luck finding who arrested them, for how long.
0: Yeah, for example, I'm looking at their website. One of the questions is Hosni Mubarak involved in assassination of Sadat? This is, you know, from, because President Sadat was killed in the 80s, and the person that took after him was the Vice President Mubarak. So that is like, you know, those are the examples that they have. The other one is the media talks about it and monitors spreads. After the attack on the movie Feathers, what do governments do? And then there's one video from 2021. Is are the truth about accusations of Abu Trika of terrorism and the lack of condolences So Abu Trika is like a famous football player, and he had to leave Egypt, and there were accusations that he's involved with terrorism, and that he had not given condolences to martyrs or something like that. So those are the kind of stories that they have. But it's like you said, it's a fact-checking, or metsadash would mean don't believe it. Right.
1: That's why I think, Ahmed, it's very important for people in the U.S. to maintain this amazing ability of freedom of speech. Whether you like what we say or not, this is something that does not exist in many, many countries, especially to be part of the Constitution. So I am hoping that people will call WMNF or go to WMNF.org and donate towards True Talk. We only need maybe $360, so it's not a lot of money to raise, inshallah, by the end of the show. Lots of things happening. Ahmed, maybe let's start with Google, because people...
0: Everybody uses Google Maps. I mean, we use Google Maps as to find places and things. But, you know, one of the features of Google Maps, you can look at the map version, or you can choose the option for satellite images. And oftentimes, you know, you could zoom in and see where your house is from the sky. And those images often get updated every now and then. Now in Gaza, because Google Maps is worldwide, in Gaza, the images haven't been updated for a long time, for years, or at least over a year. And then it was just updated this last week, and it was shocking to the point that a Scottish newspaper put on their front page saying, show this to anyone who says there's no genocide in Gaza. And it's just an image of a bunch, you know, from the satellite image of a neighborhood in Gaza that's all rubble. And it shows the before and after. And there's no denying it, the type of destruction. I mean, block by block, neighborhood by neighborhood, the entire, you know, villages or entire city just flattened into rubble. What used to be tall residential buildings, houses, villas, are basically just now just the rubble, rocks. And I remember... maybe I could find this. I give an interview on Al Jazeera in December 2023, you know, just 2 months after, you know, the attacks of October 7th. And even back then, I was saying from that, because I went back and I saw it, and I said, it's very clear what Israel's trying to do. They're destroying as much of the infrastructure as possible to make it impossible for people to live there. So it's not inhabitable anymore, or to at least definitely, you know, shrink the footprint of Gaza where people can actually live and survive. Because even if the people that you don't kill and, you know, bomb directly, if they don't have anywhere to live and they don't have a hospital, they don't have grocery stores, they don't have bakeries, they don't have a water sanitation, they don't have electricity, you're effectively doing the same thing by driving them away because they can no longer... you know, live there. And that's what they've been doing. But despite all that, the people of Gaza are still there 3 years on of this genocide. What was your reaction when you saw those images?
1: Actually, Ahmed, I found out about these images from a lady on Twitter. Her name is Carolina. She describes herself as Catholic, wife and mother. Christ is king. She lives in California. She had like 90,000 followers. And all she did was probably like go to Google Earth, and she was taping it, like taking it as a video, and started scrolling and enlarging the image to come close to the areas. And she just wrote, Ahmed, Google Earth updated the images of Gaza. It is devastating. Okay, did not use the word genocide, did not mention Israel, did not say anything. And this woman was like attacked viciously. She's just put that. I don't think she is even political. She got 9.4 million views. And then when she was wondering, why are these people attacking me for just putting that? And then she went to the news and said to the Zionist bots who keep repeating that this is happening because of October 7th, Netanyahu let it happen. He knew that that man allowed his own people to be killed because it served him. And then she puts the article, investigative report by the Haaretz, and saying, like so many Egyptian intelligence warned Netanyahu, the president of the Emirates warned Netanyahu, and he did nothing. And she had to go and read more about it and find out why are people so mad at her for exposing what Google had just put. She got 9 million views so far. So this is really how I found out about it. But people starting putting, for instance, the image of the university and then what Google Earth shows, showing a hospital that they used to go to or were born at, and then how it looks on Google Maps. So this thing was spreading just to show why are you targeting hospitals, universities, schools, mosques, churches. Unbelievable, Ahmed. But sometimes, I mean, you spoke about it long time ago while it was happening and no images of it.
0: I mean, it was obvious. You could see some images, but not to this. December, it wasn't to this level, but it was obvious that not widespread, but it was early on. But you could tell they were going neighborhood by neighborhood, bombing from and flattening from the sky, and it's obvious. I mean, it was obvious, but people back then kept either they were incompetent or they just don't want to see it, or they kept making excuses and denying that this is what's happening, that they were, deliberately. They're saying, oh, this was just collateral damage. They're going after Hamas. They're going after the terrorists. They have to avenge what happened on October 7th. And Summer and I, we've said this many times, the attacks of October 7th, there were definitely some atrocities there. It's now come out that it was not, that a lot of that, the atrocities and the massacres that took place, some of it were either exaggerated or fabricated. For example, the 40 beheaded babies, no babies were beheaded whatsoever, or babies in the oven, or even the mass rapes, the allegations of mass rapes, which was the most serious. And people were cautious about that because of the sensitivity around it. But investigations have revealed that there were no mass rapes. And whenever you say that, until now, some people have this huge reaction that somehow that you're denying people, but their rights. But even there is examples of family members of those, of at least one woman who was allegedly, raped. Her own family, and the New York Times wrote about it. New York Times criticized, or the family criticized the New York Times, saying no, she was not raped, and that the New York Times and the reporter tricked them and took things out of context. This is an Israeli family of one of the people that were killed on October 7th at the music festival, and they came out and said, no, we don't believe that she was raped. And some family members actually blamed the Israeli military themselves and said that they had this Hannibal directive, this order that actually exists. It's a policy within the Israeli military. You can look it up yourself by Googling the Hannibal directive that authorizes the killing of Israelis themselves by Israel if they're going to be captured and taken back, where then it would be used as leverage. They have such a policy in place called the Hannibal Directive, and there some military individuals within Israel came out and said that it was enacted or implemented on October 7th, that they had orders to just fire at random cars that were any cars that were heading back to Gaza, regardless, without knowing who's inside. So even if the vehicle is being driven by somebody, a Palestinian or somebody from Hamas, and they're taking with them hostages, they would shoot everybody that's inside. A lot of this is documented, but the Western media, the mainstream media, is not necessarily reporting it, even though mainstream media within Gaza has reported it. And there's been calls, many calls within Israel itself to investigate, to do an independent investigation of what happened on October 7th, because there's lots of evidence that suggests that Netanyahu and Israeli leaders knew and were warned. They were warned at least by the government of the UAE, the United Arab Emirates, as well as the head of Egyptian intelligence. There's a report that he flew personally to Israel to deliver the news and warn them that Hamas is planning an attack. And despite all that, it seemed like what many people describe is that the Israeli military had some sort of stand down order not to react, or not, you know, to give them time. It took like something like 6 or 8 hours before they even started responding to the attack. There are different sources, but again, everyone says that it was some sort of security failure on the Israeli side on October 7th. But was that just incompetence? I mean, the most monitored area in the entire world, which is the Gaza Strip, that has the most, you know, security fences and technology and all of that. How can that all that fail on October 7th that they didn't know it was coming, despite all the warnings that they even received, including some of the women who are in the Israeli military that were monitoring what's happening within Gaza? They had written up reports and sent it to their superiors saying, we're watching them training for something big. They're going to, you know, carry out something, meaning Hamas, and it was ignored. So do you buy some of these things that or these reports? Do you believe them, that Netanyahu knew but somehow thought that he could use this for his advantage as a pretext to attack Gaza, or what?
1: I don't think we should only blame Netanyahu or just think of one man can do all this and exempt the rest of the government or the intelligence services, because it doesn't take one man to tell the Mossad or to tell the army to act or not act. It has to be, there is a command system, there are other people involved in decision making, especially in a so-called democracy. So if you look actually at the reports written in the past couple of years by Haaretz, the Israeli considered kind of socialist or leftist newspaper in Hebrew, but they do have a service in English. Actually, they say, Ahmed, in one of the reports that there was 2 years before October 7th, intelligence of exactly every single maneuver that took place. They had the plans was in their hands, in the hands of the military and the Mossad, the intelligence officers, 2 years before October 7th. But they thought, you know, this is too grand. Haaretz says that that's what the military says. This is a grand scheme. No way they can pull it through. So they had the plan 2 years ahead of it. But then when you read the recent report by Haaretz that said that Mohammed bin Zayed, the president of the United Arab Emirates, actually told Netanyahu that there is something going to happen. And the Mustafa Kamel, I think he's the head of Egyptian intelligence, flew to Tel Aviv and told Netanyahu. So you would think, okay, why they never acted? Just as a precaution, you know, I mean, it happens in the U.S. that we hear there might be this or that or other countries, and they might just be on alert. But like you said, they were not only not on alert, but they delayed any reaction for more than 6 hours. So I don't think we should be blaming Netanyahu, because all of a sudden the Atlantic and other newspapers are...
0: You don't think we should blame Netanyahu or blame him alone? Just clarify.
1: Yeah, sorry. Because, you know, this is typical of Saddam, Qaddafi, like blaming the whole problem on one man. So if the man disappears, so Israel next day, if Netanyahu is not elected and he's out of the picture, or maybe he is in prison serving for his corruption, that means the end of problems in the region, the end of genocide, the end of settlers killing Americans. No. So that's what we should be careful about. It's not about Netanyahu. It's about a whole system in government that values one life and disregards the other life, although under international law, as an occupying power, they are responsible for the safety of Palestinians, whether in Gaza or the West Bank or anywhere. So this is what I would like people to be careful about. And let's look at the example of the Fly Dubai. I don't know if people followed the news, but it's...
0: Yeah, let's maybe let's shift from one thing to another.
1: Fly Dubai is a cheap kind of airline.
0: It's a discount airline. That's what they call it.
1: Yeah,
0: like Frontier or...
1: Frontier is this. Oh, anyways,
0: it's so discounted. Yeah, Frontier is a discount airline in America. It's known like those airlines that when you basically get the seat, but then everything else, like your baggage, your carry on, are very high fees.
1: Right.
0: Yeah, and it doesn't include anything. And so I forgot.
1: Can
0: the
1: you
0: other...
1: use the bathroom? Can you use the toilet?
0: Yeah. The bathroom is available, but for example, they don't serve you any snacks or drinks or anything. You'd have to buy those. If you want to, for example, you pay for everything. I mean, it can work if you're just flying with a backpack or a personal item. But anything more, you start paying for you could pay like $80 for a carry-on or for a baggage, for a checked-in luggage. So the Fly Dubai, obviously, as its name, flies out of Dubai, and it's actually like a sister airline to the famous and luxury airline called Emirates Airlines. But go ahead.
1: Yeah, I think they have all these discounted airlines in the Arab world now. So anyways, it's mainly... Israelis moving between Dubai and Israel. So there was, let's say, an alert in the satellite system where there is something going on with an aeroplane. So there is a capacity to know that there is something that happening in the airspace, and that's why Israel was on alert, especially the Tel Aviv airport, Lid airport, where I am from. Anyway, so what happened is that that's what we know so far. There are two pilots. The pilot attacked the co-pilot, or vice versa, with a knife. And then the aeroplane dove 1,000 feet in like 2 minutes. But somehow the New York Times now says that the injured pilot or co-pilot managed to open the cockpit door, because these things are very, very difficult to open from the outside.
0: Yeah, after 9/11, they secured the doors that only the pilots can open them from the inside. They cannot be opened.
1: No matter what, you do from the outside, you cannot open it. So they say that he managed to open it, and then a plumber who was on the flight got in, wrestled with the pilot, took him out, and went on the seat of the pilot, and managed, after watching too many miniseries on airplanes, to pull the the wheel, or has a name, of course, and managed to level
0: the steering wheel
1: and managed to level it. Now, of course, everybody's saying, okay, this is really undoable. This is the, my brother is a pilot. So I said, Samar, before you open your mouth, consult a pilot. So my brother says, it does it, yes, a normal human being can just pull this steering wheel until the airplane lands.
0: It's called a yoke.
1: Yoke? Okay.
0: Yeah, a yoke.
1: So he can pull for the yoke?
0: The steering wheel of a plane.
1: Is a yoke. Wow. Okay, and pull it. And then supposedly there is a crew on this discounted flight, and one of them managed to fly the airplane and landed out of all the areas in Tabuk, North Saudi Arabia, in Saudi Arabia. So now you can imagine the level of memes, disbelief. I mean, it could be that this is 100%.
0: What is it? What is the disbelief part that people are doubting that you're saying? Is this your own opinion, or are you telling me what people are saying?
1: What people are saying. No, for my opinion, we'll keep it till the end.
0: Oh, okay.
1: Immediately that after this was reported, in the minds of people to have an airplane dive, because there is an image, a satellite image that shows you it dove and then went straight and then up. Okay, in the minds of people who have no flying background, they would say this is impossible. But when I asked my brother, he said, yes, it is possible and it is safe. And it's not like it went into spiral, you know, and the airplane flipped or something. So it is. So he, as a pilot, told me, yes, this is possible. However, millions of people who have no clue about being a pilot use that to say, okay, this must be a false flag. That's what I am saying. Especially that Netanyahu met with the plumbers 10 hours, who supposedly was able to use the yoke and stabilize the airplane after he entered into the cockpit, which he said he blasted into it. But now we know from the New York Times it was a lie, that the pilot had opened it. And he went in, got the pilot out, confronted him, was able to subdue him, go in, and level the airplane, all this in 2 minutes. And he's talking to Netanyahu, and Netanyahu is having all this expression. So people said, my gosh, this can't be true. This is a false flag, and they are using it. Then the other news that made people in the Arab world very suspicious, and even in the US and elsewhere, is that the perpetrator, the guy who supposedly stabbed the other pilot, is from Oman. Okay,
0: he said he's of Oman heritage. Has that been confirmed?
1: No, but that's all of a sudden. Excuse me, that was being said from Oman. Now this is red flag. Why? Because according to Fly Dubai rules, and to the rules because of Israel being not having diplomatic relations with most of the countries in the region, you cannot have a pilot land in the state of Israel if his original country and passport have no diplomatic relations. Oman does not have diplomatic relations with Israel. So the law of Dubai, Fly Dubai, is to have a pilot who has a passport that allows him to land in the state of Israel. So he could be Moroccan, he could be Egyptian, he could be from any European nationality or Canadian or American or any other country, but not, for instance, Oman or Saudi Arabia or Yemen. So that's like wondering why, who found out that he was from Oman? How could he fly? Maybe he's a dual citizen. We don't know anything, but I'm just telling you how people react to such news, because they do not trust Israel and they do not trust anything that comes out of there. So that's why I am telling you. So now how the twist in this whole thing, the co-pilot or the pilot who was injured is a Hindu from India. So now you have 1 million tweets on X celebrating Hinduism, celebrating the Indian bravery, because he managed to open the door, according to New York Times. And they celebrating Zionism and Israel. And, you know, there is a bond between some Hindus and the president and the prime minister of India and Israel. So it depends who you are. You deal with this story according to your sentiment, your feelings. So 99% of the Arab world are saying, oh, wow, it's a movie. Now let's go to, sorry, got a phone call. So let's go now.
0: To, tell your people to not disrupt Summer.
1: This is a spam call, Ahmed.
0: This is the problem. So much spam is out there.
1: Oh my gosh.
0: By the way, I just wanted just to clarify something. The person that was stabbed is supposed to be the captain.
1: Oh, the captain stabbed. Okay.
0: He is from, I guess, India.
1: Yeah.
0: And the person who did the stabbing, alleged stabbing, because it's not really clear what happened behind those closed doors and what sparked it, was somebody, they haven't released his name yet, as far as I know. But some have said he's of Oman descent. Not sure if that's true or not. And people were trying to say that the motive is that he wanted to, like, crash the plane the same way as this one. I think it was a German pilot that flew into the Alps. Yeah. And then there was one, an Egypt Air flight that, you know, also was crashed by the pilot. At least that's what they claim or said, you know, after the investigation. And after those incidences, it became an international rule that the cockpit on a flight can never just, it always has to have at least two pilots in there. It cannot be just one person. But that's a unique situation where you have, you know, the stabbing. There was blood and there was, you know, the captain was bleeding and he managed to apparently warn air traffic control that there was problems. He sent the code that indicates like a type of, that could be used for issues like that, whether it's a hijacking or other matters. So that's how air traffic control learned about it. And they're saying that he's a hero because he, after being stabbed, he also was able to, you know, fight back and open the door that allowed others to come in. Now, that's the story that the media keeps, you know, pushing out there. People in the Middle East are doubting that that's what happened. But, you know, I think more of the truth will come out. But definitely Netanyahu is using this as a way to, again, warn others how the dangerous world that they live in and how he's the best candidate ahead of the election. I mean, it seems like he doesn't miss any opportunity to campaign and try to remind Israelis that he is the best candidate. And in fact, that's what he did at the UN General Assembly last week when he delivered his speech. It was almost like he's giving a campaign speech, you know, for his own election. And you saw some of the antics that were happening there. Of course, the majority of the hall cleared out. Many countries just walked out and left, and it was all documented. And as they were leaving, the delegation of Israel or Netanyahu's people were just clapping, like clapping and celebrating that those people are leaving. And they said, well, these are all the anti-Semites that are leaving. And in fact, there was this one image of one of the delegates, diplomats from the Israeli side, going with a clipboard from table to table within the UN or from section seats to seats to mark down attendance on his clipboard so they can track who actually left and who's sitting there. And people were saying, well, are these people, you know, is this a way to threaten and intimidate? Or is this a target list to go after the countries that were not seated during Netanyahu's speech? And it was very telling how divided, well, it's not really divided, but the people that did stay, the countries that did stay, obviously are the ones that have relationships or support Israel, and others, the majority had left. I thought that was very telling of how the world feels about Netanyahu and Israeli government currently.
1: Exactly, and this is why people will doubt the story of Light Dubai. That might be really, truly what had happened. Because, Ahmed, if you think about it for a second, Light Dubai now stopped all trips to Israel, and this is something that Netanyahu doesn't want. He's dying and desperate to have diplomatic relations with Saudi Arabia and the rest of the Gulf region and the Arab world. So for this to happen and the reaction of Dubai, no more flights to Israel. When the plane landed in Tabuk, which is north of Saudi Arabia, the Saudi reaction, of course, the airport people and personnel, and they were helping everyone. If there was anybody injured, there was like a crew on the in the airport helping, images of helping people, and Israeli media and people were celebrating that this might be the beginning of thawing the ice between Israel and Saudis, and maybe diplomatic relations will start. However, you go to Saudi accounts, all of them are doing AI where they are, and I'm this is exactly, I'm describing what I saw, disinfecting the airport, disinfecting the carpets and the seats, saying we will not, we cannot use this airport if these people landed there. So you have one thing happen and you have so much different reaction and so much read into it, yet it might have been really absolutely an accident and a miracle and really a disaster averted. We don't know if the pilot had the co-pilot had a mental breakdown or anything, or they had an argument, if it's true or not, but there is no trust anymore, Ahmed, I think, globally in governments and governments' narratives and stories, not only vis-a-vis this, but you have it here in the U.S., you have it in the Arab world and elsewhere. That's why citizen journalism is very important. And
0: well, but the problem with citizen journalists and problem with just social media that people want and demand information so quickly.
1: No, investigative journalism. Sorry.
0: Reacting to citizen journalists, yeah. But in general, investigative journalism takes time, but yeah. People don't want to wait, and oftentimes a story is decided right away. We don't know if this was actual terrorism or not. Maybe it was. Maybe it's not. But he, like you said, he could have had a mental breakdown, just wanted to commit suicide and take all these people with him. And from the looks of it, he was trying to crash it, not within Israel,
1: no,
0: but in the desert. Because, yeah, you know, the nosedive was going down. After he stabbed him, after he stabbed the captain, the nosedive started happening, which means he's going for the ground. If it was some sort of terrorism directed at Israel, he would have kept flying, for example, and to try to make it all the way, or wait until he gets to Tel Aviv airport before he does whatever he was doing, before he does the stabbing. But the idea that he was trying to crash it over Saudi airspace or within the Saudi country, that shows you that it's not necessarily an attack directly on Israel. But, however, others could say, well, majority of the people that were on the flight were Israeli, and maybe he was trying to hurt them. So a lot can be there. It's obviously too early to say, but I think you're right when you said that people, because the trust is gone, people will not believe what the mainstream media says. Because, again, the genocide has changed a lot, because people were seeing on, you know, with their own eyes, the live stream genocide that's happening in Gaza. And at the same time, the media is saying no genocide is taking place. And government officials are also saying it's not a genocide. So that changes everything. And like you said, with AI and social media and how easy it is to fool people And the trust is not there. People, and if it doesn't make sense, definitely people are going to be skeptical. And anything now related to Israel, people just see it with skepticism because of the amount of lies and fabrications that were said. And this is the problem when you are habitually fabricating and lying and deceiving and misrepresenting what's happening on the ground when tens of thousands of people are killed, then people will not necessarily believe you anymore. So it's like Netanyahu is not a trustworthy messenger for any message. Nobody's going to believe anything he says at this point.
1: Well, I have good news, Ahmed.
0: Which is what?
1: My 93 years old friend just texted me and he said, I have just donated $214.
0: Wow, that is wonderful. I wonder why he put it as 214. Why that specific number? We're going to have to ask him about that.
1: Maybe taxes or something. Or maybe...
0: Why not 215 or 210, 200?
1: Mahmoud, Ahmed, this is what happens maybe when you are 93. Maybe he wanted to put
0: I think he was deliberate. You have to ask him later and report back to us next week.
1: Thank you so much, my dearest friend. $214. So that's so we need like $346 or something.
0: Yeah, if you could, for those that are just listening, maybe you can remind them what you're talking about.
1: We are short $560 from meeting our goal, and my friend just donated $214. So we need another caller or another listener to or a few to donate so we can meet our goal. Oh, my math is not good, Ahmed. 560 minus 214, it's how much? 300 something? Yeah, 300. Oh, God.
0: That's just really showing your math, Summer.
1: I never
0: cleaned. It's 346. I use my calculator.
1: I was close.
0: Right.
1: So please call WMNF or go to WMNF.org.
0: If they call, can they make a donation? I think it's only online now, right?
1: I think they can if they want to take their information. There is another. Ahmed, again, part of what people were commenting when you started talking about Google Earth and how it shows Gaza. That 88% of buildings in Gaza are destroyed. What people noticed is the coastal line, like as if there is a deliberate attempt to wipe the coastal line.
0: Yeah, I mean, that's obvious. They basically took the coastal line. This is all just a huge demolition project because it seems like they already had this in the plan. Yeah, not only that, it seems like what I want to say is it's almost as if they already had this plan on the shelf and waiting to implement it. And they were waiting for the right opportunity to actually enact it. And just like, after 9/11. That they, another group of people had this plan to go after Saddam Hussein and Iraq. And even though Iraq had nothing to do with 9/11, the neocons at the time around George Bush convinced him to go after Saddam Hussein because that was a plan they already had on the shelf for like 10 years. They've been wanting to go back and, destroy Iraq. And they carried it out, but they were looking for the pretext. And 9/11 provided that for them, even though they had no connection. And then they needed a justification.

0: we're stuck in this situation, in this tragic, like, you know, horrible situation with Iran, where prices are now so much higher, gas prices. Have you tried to fill up your gas tank recently, Summer? You see, I think I filled mine the other day. It was like $75.
1: Me too, $75, and it's almost gone by the time I can.
0: I don't have a big SUV, you know, and I just have my car is, I think, 4-cylinder car. Now, imagine if you have a big SUV, some people are paying over $100 for their gas tank, and groceries are so expensive. Things are expensive. Electricity is expensive. Everything is going up. And on top of that, we then, Trump just sent like something like, what, $4 billion or is it $3 billion of additional weapons and bombs to Israel? And they're saying like it's a sale. No, it's not a sale. This is a gift. We're giving weapons, our country, using our tax money, weapons to Israel, additional bombs to Israel to replenish their stockpile, while American munitions are very low, not enough to even to continue the war in Iran. It doesn't make any sense. And on top of that, we're $40 trillion in debt as a country. So it's not even money that we have. It's a gift of money that we're borrowing to be able to send it to Israel so they can create more war in the Middle East. Replenish their munitions while the United States is hurting and our taxpayers, the people in America are suffering from this economy. But who's paying attention? I mean, it doesn't seem like the politicians care that much about what's happening to the average American.
1: Because they're making obscene amount of money, Ahmed, and I'm going to read to you the recent CNN investigative report about Kushner's firm, and I'm going to read here. A CNN investigation found that Kushner's private equity firm, Affinity Partners, became the largest shareholder in Phoenix Financial, a Tel Aviv firm that invested $456 million in 9 companies supplying Israel's military, including $1,056,000 in Elbit Systems, the biggest arms manufacturer. Affinity doubled its stake last year before Trump returned to office, cashed out $340 million in July for a 5-fold return, and kept a 7.4% holding worth $1 billion. This overlapped with Kushner's key role in Gaza talks and post-war planning, prompting public criticism of potential conflict. So these people are making obscene amount of money using their leverage and their politics and their closeness of the White House. So why Kushner, the son-in-law of the president, who has no formal position in the U.S. government, was not elected or voted in by anybody, can be making money out of the military machine of Israel? The level of corruption is unbelievable, Ahmed, and people are making money out of all this. And I think we have a listener who called. Ahmed, do you want to read?
0: Yeah, the listener basically said, you know, he's making a point, saying if this isn't genocide, what do you call it? Obviously, we agree that it is a genocide. And it's troubling that, you know, because now it's election time, and this is a question even from people that are running for mayor, local government, to the federal government, to the state. It's becoming a litmus test to test people and politicians where they stand, where their morals are, if they can actually differentiate right from wrong, because it's such a clear case. And the question to them is do you consider what's happening, what Israel has done in Gaza, genocide? And those that are answering it clearly and saying yes, they are popular. They're winning elections. And those that are struggling with it and say, well, I'm not sure. I'm not one to define it. I'm not an expert in genocide. I'm not. They're struggling because people, majority of Americans, are now sympathizing with the Palestinians and see it for what it is, as being wrong. And there's actually a recent study released also, and maybe we'll talk about that next week because we don't have a lot of time, about international opinion towards Israel and how it has

0: drastically declined everywhere, including, you know, countries that are allied with Israel, even countries like Germany and Hungary and other places, places that have actually, that the government had been pushing Israeli propaganda. The sentiments among the people is that they've, you know, they're against Israel for what it's done. So all that is having an impact. And again, we want to remind people, all of our criticism is about Israel and not the Jewish people or the great religion of Judaism. The two are not connected. I personally don't think that Israel represents the Jewish people or Judaism, despite what the Israeli government tries to put out there, because whatever they've been doing is not sanctioned by Judaism, from, you know, what I understand or what read, or it's not sanctioned by any religion. The amount of destruction that's happened in Gaza, the amount of death. And just yesterday, I think that they had uncovered from under a the rubble in Gaza, an entire family, I forgot the number, maybe a dozen or more people that were trapped under the rubble, and now they are, were killed, and now they took them out, and they will do a burial for them. But there are thousands more like that. We have a minute left. I want to say that this is WMNF Tampa, and we'll be here at WMNF, a True Talk show, next Thursday, every Thursday at 12 o'clock after NPR News. And hope that you'll continue to be there. 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Summer, any last words? You have 10 seconds.
1: No, Ahmed, WMNF Tampa. I think the scoop is coming next.
0: Yeah, the scoop is coming next. But I like it that when I ask you, do you have anything else to say, you repeat
2: what I say.
0: The Source,
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1: Mari Carmen has died, but she didn't just die, she was killed. The state killed her, the companies killed her, and she has been our inspiration. She's pushed us even more to mobilize, to organize, to fight against those in power.
0: Mari Carmen has died. The 87-year-old Spanish woman sparked mass protests across Spain after she was evicted from her home of more than 70 years. A major march is set for today in Madrid. We'll get the latest. Then the AI doc, or how I became an apocaloptimist.
2: So we started making this movie because my wife is 6 months pregnant. It is now a terrible time to have a kid.
3: I mean, I'll just be honest. I know people who work on AI risk who don't expect their children to make it to high school.
0: We'll speak to the film's Oscar-winning director, Daniel Rohr, and Tristan Harris of the Center for Humane Technology. Plus, this week marks 25 years since the U.S. invaded Afghanistan. All that and more coming up. Welcome to Democracy Now!, democracynow.org, The War and Peace Report. I'm Amy Goodman. In Spain, Mari Carmen has died. The 87-year-old woman's eviction from her lifelong home sparked mass protests. Last month, she was forcibly removed on a stretcher after the private investment company which bought the building hiked her rent. After public outcry, the Spanish prime minister dissolved the parliament, which refused to pass a broad emergency housing law, including an eviction moratorium, and called a snap election for November 29th. The landlord eventually agreed to allow Mari Carmen back into her apartment, but she passed away in the hospital on Wednesday. Prime Minister Sanchez expressed his condolences to Mari Carmen's family and loved ones, writing, quote, "A hug also to all those who today feel this loss as our own. Rest in peace," the prime minister said. This is a demonstrator in Madrid.
1: Taking an 87-year-old woman out of her home after she had lived in the same house for 70 years, that's killing someone. A year ago, she had such strength, such life, such enthusiasm. It was a joy to see her. And the moment she left that apartment, or rather, the moment they took her out of that apartment, she had to be hospitalized. And today she is gone.
0: We'll go to Spain after headlines. Meanwhile, in France, hundreds of thousands of high school students, college students, and their supporters have taken to the streets for another day of demonstrations, protesting staff shortages, crowded classrooms, and rundown buildings. Earlier today, France's education minister invited student leaders to discuss their demands, pledging no further job cuts at schools. Russia's public health agency is denying reports of a second case of pneumonic plague associated with a laboratory in southern Siberia. In a short statement, the agency said thousands of tests had turned up no evidence that a lab worker from the Irkutsk Anti-Plague Research Institute of Siberia transmitted an infection before she fell ill with pneumonia and died October 2nd. According to some reports, the worker had broken a vial containing live plague bacteria. In the wake of her death, Russian officials ordered about 200 people into quarantine. On Wednesday, the head of the World Health Organization, Tedros Adhanom Ghebreyesus, said many questions remain unanswered.
4: WHO has requested further information on the lab tests conducted on the individual who died and the contacts, more detail on what prompted the public health measures, and details about the health status of the contacts. We have also sought verification of media reports of a second employee with pneumonia of undetermined cause.
0: Fears over the plague prompted travel advisories and border restrictions in several Central Asian countries. At the White House, President Trump said he doesn't believe the lab worker's death was related to a bioweapon and said he planned to discuss the issue with Russian President Vladimir Putin. The Kremlin said no such phone call has been scheduled. On Wednesday, the U.S. issued a formal diplomatic complaint over Russia's handling of the lab worker's death. President Trump traveled to San Antonio, Texas, on Wednesday to rally support for Republican Senate candidate Ken Paxton. Paxton won the Republican nomination in May after Trump endorsed him over incumbent longtime Senator John Cornyn.
5: How many presidents have we had that is doing what he is doing for us? So, Mr. President, I want to thank you for coming for me, for coming for us, and for coming for Texas. We are going to win this race. God bless you.
0: Trump's campaign stop in Texas came after Axios published secretly recorded audio in which Paxton told donors the war on Iran and resulting high gas prices are to blame for his poor poll numbers. With less than 4 weeks until Election Day, Paxton has trailed Democrat James Tallarico in nearly every poll, despite the fact that no Democrat has won Texas-wide office since 1994. Texas Republican Governor Greg Abbott declined to attend Trump's campaign rally in San Antonio, citing a conflict. Meanwhile, multiple protesters interrupted the president as he spoke, including one person who was physically assaulted by Trump supporters as he tried to leave the venue. In more election news, CNN is reporting the Department of Homeland Security's election fraud operation has drawn on tens of millions of records, scrutinized dozens of nonprofit voter registration groups, and considered deploying undercover agents to investigate organizations suspected of helping non-citizens register to vote. The probes are aligned with President Trump's claims of election fraud, despite the fact that non-citizen voting occurs too rarely to affect election outcomes. A recent Reuters review found just 129 federal prosecutions under the Voting by Aliens statute created by Congress in 1996. This comes as leaders of ICE, Immigration and Customs Enforcement, have told agents nationwide to ramp up the pace of immigration arrests by 1,000 people per day to a previous goal of 3,000 daily arrests leading up to the midterm elections. In Saudi Arabia, officials say 3 people were killed and 36 left wounded after Houthi fighters from Yemen launched separate attacks on 2 airports, including King Khalid International Airport in Riyadh. Dozens of flights have since been delayed or canceled. The attacks came after the Houthis warned international airlines against flying in Saudi airspace, and as Saudi-backed Yemeni government forces began a counteroffensive to recapture territory along Yemen's Red Sea coast seized by the Houthis last month. The International Organization for Migration reports the number of people displaced by recent fighting in Yemen has passed 200,000. In Ukraine, rescuers are searching through the rubble of a residential building in the northern town of Prilucky after a Russian missile strike killed at least 22 people, including 5 children. It follows a wave of Russian drones and missiles a day earlier that killed at least 11 people, damaged homes, industrial facilities and infrastructure. Residents in the capital, Kyiv, sought shelter in Kyiv's underground metro station, sleeping on platform floors. This is a resident of Kyiv.
6: The Russians always make the same loud claims about everything, that we started it, that we're bombing them, that we were preparing in advance to strike them. But this is what's actually happening right now. People are forced to go into the metro and sleep there, and then we'll all get up, go to school or work, and go about our day as usual.
0: Meanwhile, Russian officials say a Ukrainian naval drone struck a Liberian-flagged oil tanker off the Black Sea resort city of Sochi, setting off a massive fire. Russian authorities say all 23 crew members, who are Indian nationals, were rescued. The UK's Maritime Trade Operations Center said it's investigating reports of multiple casualties after projectiles struck a tanker north of Qatar. Wednesday's attack came after Iranian officials warned they would close shipping routes used to bypass Iran's naval blockade of the Strait of Hormuz. At least 9 vessels came under attack last week while navigating the strait, the highest number in any week since the U.S. and Israel attacked Iran in late February. Meanwhile, oil prices rose more than 2% today, and attacks on energy infrastructure across Ukraine and the Middle East. In Venezuela, a fire sparked by a ruptured natural gas line halted the Cardone factory, the country's second largest, with a capacity of 310,000 barrels per day. The company's facilities frequently experience fires, blackouts, and other disruptions, which can threaten the supply of fuels like gasoline and diesel. The Trump administration's temporarily allowed truckers to fill up on dyed diesel, an off-road fuel normally reserved for farm equipment, as fuel costs hit record highs weeks before the midterm elections. The national average price of diesel topped $6 a gallon in September for the first time ever. Meanwhile, the Environmental Protection Agency announced Wednesday it'll further weaken federal limits on methane pollution from oil and gas operations. Maggie Coulter, an attorney at the Center for Biological Diversity's Climate Law Institute, said, quote, this move will compound the climate chaos we see mounting all around us in deadly heat waves, floods, and storms. Vulnerable communities will be exposed to worse smog and intensified respiratory pollution, increasing kids' asthma and other health harms, she said. Tropical storm Isaias rapidly intensified overnight to become the first Atlantic hurricane of the season. Isaias formed Wednesday in the warm waters off Mexico's east coast. It's tracking toward eastern Louisiana and the western Florida panhandle with hundreds of offshore oil and gas platforms in its potential path. In Tennessee, death row prisoner Krista Pike is reportedly angry and confused in the hours after she regained consciousness following the state's failed execution attempt. According to her lawyer, she asked, "Where am I?" This is Randy Spivey, an attorney for Krista Pike.
7: She has a blood clot in one of her arms. She has pneumonia. She is not able to swallow yet, so she has not eaten. She cannot move either of her arms. Both of her arms and hands are tremendously swollen, and we do not know what, if any, function she will regain in her arms. But we do know that there's a long road ahead.
0: Meanwhile, in Texas, the state executed 46-year-old Jamal Howard, injecting him with a fatal dose of pentobarbital. Howard's the 30th person executed in the U.S. this year, the first since Tennessee's failed attempt to kill Krista Pike. And Democratic Congress members Jamie Raskin and Madeline Dean are calling for a criminal investigation into Leon Botstein, the former longtime president of Bard College, after congressional investigators uncovered an email from Botstein to convicted sex trafficker Jeffrey Epstein, in which Botstein asked if a young woman was, quote, for me, or are you keeping her for yourself, he asked. After calls for an investigation, Botstein resigned from all his positions at Bard College Wednesday, including his professorship and roles in Bard's music programs. According to a letter sent by Congressmembers Raskin and Dean to Attorney General Todd Blanche and FBI Director Kash Patel, Epstein offered to connect the young woman with Botstein to help with her plans to attend school and develop her music career, but instead Epstein pressured her to take sex education and massage courses while sexually abusing her. The lawmakers wrote, quote, the evidence meets the federal standard for opening a criminal investigation, yet the DOJ and FBI apparently had it for at least 18 months without investigating Botstein. We are demanding they investigate Botstein and other potential co-conspirators, the congressmembers wrote. And those are some of the headlines. This is Democracy Now!, democracynow.org, The War and Peace Report. I'm Amy Goodman.
8: And I'm Nermeen Sheikh. Welcome to our listeners and viewers across the country and around the world. We begin today's show in Spain. Mari Carmen has died. She's the 87-year-old woman whose eviction from her home of 70 years in Madrid sparked mass protests across Spain. In September, she was forcibly removed from her apartment on a stretcher after the private investment company which owns the building hiked her rent. After massive public outcry, the landlord had agreed to allow her back into her apartment. Maria Carmen Abascal died on Wednesday, just hours before she was set to sign a new rental agreement. On Wednesday, protesters in Madrid gathered to shout "murderers" outside the Madrid parliament.
0: Protesters in Madrid, Spain, responded with sadness and anger over the death of 87-year-old Mari Carmen.
1: She's a woman who died of heartbreak. They killed her through heartbreak, taking an 87-year-old woman out of her home after she had lived in the same house for 70 years. That's killing someone. A year ago, she had such strength, such life, such enthusiasm. It was a joy to see her. And the moment she left that apartment, or rather, the moment they took her out of that apartment, she had to be hospitalized. And today, she is gone. So breaking the news has been horrific, because most people here weren't following the news. They were preparing food, helping people on the streets. It has been very hard. There have been many people crying, so many people trying to stay strong, but you can't, not at a moment like this. Amid all this grief, I think it serves perfectly to show why we're here, because we're trying to fight so that no one has to feel that grief and that emptiness of feeling alone, and above all, so that people remember her, so that they remember that she died alone, out of her home.
8: Protesters also rallied in Barcelona on Wednesday to decry the death of Mari Carmen.
9: Mari Carmen has died, but she didn't just die, she was killed. The state killed her, the companies killed her, and she has been our inspiration. She has pushed us even more to mobilize, to organize, to fight against those in power.
0: Spanish Prime Minister Pedro Sanchez expressed his condolences, writing, quote, "All my love to Mari Carmen's family and loved ones. A hug also to all those who today feel this loss as our own. Rest in peace," the prime minister wrote. After public outcry, Sanchez dissolved the Spanish parliament Monday after lawmakers refused to pass a broad emergency housing law, including an eviction moratorium. Sanchez called a snap election for November 29th. In a moment, we'll go to Spain for the latest. But first, let's hear Mari Carmen in her own words, speaking on September 27th, after she was evicted from her hospital bed.
6: I want what happened to me to help ensure that it doesn't happen to other people. I wanted to lead people to fight so the unfair laws that allowed for my eviction can be changed. That is why on Tuesday, Mari Carmen's law must be approved, so they can take a first step to end with this. I would like to be there with you, to be camping with you, fighting with you, but I don't have that chance. That is why, from here, I'm asking you all to be brave. Fight to defend what is yours. Please be careful. Keep camping as long as your bodies allow and as long as you want to.
0: That was Maria del Carmen Abascal, known by the world now as Mari Carmen, speaking from her hospital bed. We go now to Spain, where we're joined by the independent Spanish journalist and former Democracy Now! Producer, Maria Carrion. Maria, if you can talk about the significance of the death of Mari Carmen, the response in the streets, and now what could lead to the fall of the Spanish government.
10: Hi, Amin Ermin. Thank you so much for having me on. Mari Carmen has become a symbol, and it's hard to believe that so much has happened in the last 2 weeks since she was evicted on the 23rd of September after living in her home for over 70 years and after activists had blocked the entrance to her building and her apartment with their own bodies, and resulting in massive police brutality. And then the images that have gone around the world of Mari Carmen being taken out on a stretcher and into an ambulance and going into a hospital where she's been able to survive only for 2 weeks. And this shows that what happens to vulnerable people and young people and people of every walk of life here in Spain, when the interest of speculators is more important to those who govern than the well-being of ordinary citizens like Mari Carmen. She literally put her body on the line for 7 years, which is how long she fought this eviction for. We've seen how she's deteriorated over time, especially the last couple of weeks, but really since she began fighting for her home. And so she's become a symbol through her own loss of life of the most extreme example of what happens to families and to individuals here whose homes are bought maybe by, vulture funds or investment funds. And like what happened to her, rent gets hiked by as much as 5 times what you can pay. This actual investment fund bought the apartment for very low cost because Mari Carmen was living in it. It was a rent-controlled home, and they knew it very well, and that's why the price was fixed so low. And then they proceeded to look for the way that they could legally expel her from her home. And this is happening all over Spain. The same day that Mari Carmen was evicted from her apartment, a family with 2 kids was also evicted in Madrid. It's a daily occurrence. And the encampments that have been born out of this outcry for what happened to Mari Carmen, the people who are living on the streets now in small tents and putting their own bodies on the line under, rain and inclement weather, are saying this is enough. And this is what has led to the protests. This is what led finally the Spanish government, which is considered quite progressive, to approve these housing decrees that got voted down in Parliament. This is what resulted in last weekend's massive protests all over Spain, which led Pedro Sánchez, the Prime Minister, on Monday to dissolve Parliament and call for snap elections, and then proceed to approve these 2 decrees by a different system that happens once we don't have a working Parliament. And who knows what will happen from here to the 29th of November.
8: So, Maria, before we conclude, if you could tell us who in Spain, what is it, a regional government, the state government, that is the national government, or a municipal government that's responsible for housing legislation and implementation?
10: All of the above. So we have national housing laws, which have to be approved by Parliament, and in this case, these emergency decrees were not. But also regional governments have to implement what the national governmental laws are. And in the case of conservative regional governments, including Madrid's, which is extremely right-wing, they have refused to implement a lot of these housing laws. But anyone, as the activists say, could have stepped in to prevent Mari Carmen and so many other people from being evicted. So it's a collective responsibility, which is why the street has said enough. Everyone needs to be held responsible. And all of these housing decrees are not even enough, because none of them basically are structural and go to the heart of the matter, which is that rents have gone up 80% in the last 10 years, while salaries have not kept up. Young people cannot leave their homes. They cannot become independent or start families. And this is what people are trying to change from the street.
0: I want to end with Mari Carmen in her own words, speaking in May.
6: I'm 87 years old. I live on my own. I don't have a family. And I have been living for 70 years in that house. A vulture fund bought it at the same price I would have been able to buy it. And in 2021, they took me to court because I have an old lifelong rental contract. They tried to evict me on October 2025, and they stopped it. Now they will try to evict me on June 3rd. This government must understand people have the right to have a home, and they cannot evict people so vulture funds become rich without working.
0: That was Mari Carmen speaking in May. She died on Wednesday. We thank Maria Carrion, independent journalist, joining us from Spain. And we will continue to cover this issue tomorrow on Democracy Now! Today, later tonight, there is a major march planned from the main plaza where the encampments have been set up to the apartment building where Mari Carmen lived for over 70 years and was taken out by stretcher in her eviction, dying in the hospital on Wednesday. Coming up, the AI doc, or How I Became an Apocaloptimist. Stay with us.

0: Patti Smith and Michael Stipe singing Patti's iconic People Have the Power at Democracy Now's anniversary. This is Democracy Now!, democracynow.org, The War and Peace Report. I'm Amy Goodman with Nermeen Sheikh.
1: We turn now to the AI doc, or How I Became an Apocal Optimist. That's the title of a recent documentary by the Oscar-winning filmmaker Daniel Roher. He made the film as he was about to become a father. The film looks in part on how AI could affect his child's life and humanity's future. The film includes interviews with leading AI CEOs, AI researchers, as well as critics. This is the film's trailer.
2: Your fear of AI is the collapse of humanity.
3: Well, not the collapse, the abrupt extermination. There's a difference.
2: So I started making this movie because my wife is 6 months pregnant. Is now a terrible time to have a kid?
4: I mean, I'll just be honest. I know people who work on AI risk who don't expect their children to make it to high school.
5: How does AI understand pretty much everything?
6: It's surprisingly straightforward.
7: Intelligence is about recognizing patterns.
8: Patterns. Patterns.
7: Patterns. If you have learned those patterns, you can generate new information. AI is moving so fast.
9: It's being deployed prematurely. There's so much potential for things to go wrong.
2: Why can't we just stop?
10: All these companies are in a race
11: to get AI that's vastly more intelligent than people within this decade.
12: China, North Korea, Russia.
13: Whoever wins is essentially the controller of humankind.
14: We need to take a threat from AI as seriously as global nuclear war.
2: It feels like I have to find these CEOs and get them in the movie.
3: Great.
2: I want to ask you to promise me that this is going to go well.
3: That is impossible.
2: Okay.
3: Am I hopeful? Yes. Am I confident that it'll go right? Absolutely not. AI is the thing that can solve climate change.
15: We could cure most diseases.
16: What if it's expanding what is humanly possible?
17: This is the most extraordinary time ever. The only time more exciting than today is tomorrow.
2: I already love you.
17: Okay.
4: I think if this technology goes wrong, it can go quite wrong.
17: By using AI, we're about to move off of the Earth into the cosmos.
18: If we can be the most mature version of ourselves, there might be a way through this.
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0: The trailer to the new film, The AI Doc, or How I Became an Apocal Optimist. We're joined now by two guests. Daniel Roher is the film's co-director. He won an Academy Award for his film, Navalny. We're also joined by Tristan Harris, who's featured in the film, co-founder of the Center for Humane Technology, previously a Google design ethicist. Daniel Roher, let's begin with you. This is your film. Explain exactly what an apocal optimist is, what inspires you to make this film, and how you feel after going on this journey.
2: Well, Amy, first and foremost, thank you so much for having me on the program. What's an apocal optimist? I think an apocal optimist is a worldview. An apocal optimist is someone who refuses to see this current moment in history as a choice between a doom or utopia, a promise or peril. It's asking people to hold the promise and the peril in the same hand at the same time to see the nuance and the magnitude of what we're navigating. It's a cautious optimism. It's saying what we're looking at, what this could be, what AI could be for all of us is really amazing, and we could have a wonderful future of abundance where all sorts of terrific things are manifested, but that is not the default path. And you cannot separate the amazing things from the really, really scary things. And that's really what the film's about. For me personally, after making the film, it's been a really interesting experience, Amy, releasing the film and then living through the next 6 months, 7 months of development of the technology. And so many of the things that were in the movie just sort of pontificated and theorized that were hypothetical, I've been seeing them come true right after the other. Tristan, who's here with me today, you know, I took notes 3 years ago about things, he said could happen that sounded really scary to me 3 years ago. And I'm kind of watching the world around me, and I'm seeing a lot of those things come true. And I'm sort of thinking about the film in a different way, because the film is framed through the perspectives of the optimists and the pessimists, you know, people who think that this is an amazing technology and who think it's amazing, but we need to be very, very careful about it. And so far, from what I can tell, the people who are advocating for caution are the ones who have been getting things right, and that's really scary.
1: And Tristan Harris, of course, you feature very prominently in this film. Could you explain to us, you know, what Daniel just said, namely that it's not possible to separate the perils of this technology from its promises? And in the film, indeed, you say yourself what Daniel said, namely that by the time the film comes out, what's being discussed in the film as it was being shot will seem, as you put it in the film, clumsy because of the rapid advances since.
8: Yeah, absolutely. So the problem with AI is that the same AI that knows biology so well that it could invent a new medicine or a new cancer drug can't be separated from the AI that knows how to make new pathogens. The same AI that lets your 12-year-old do vibe coding because it knows programming so well that they can just say something and then boom, they get this incredible video game that they created out of nothing. That AI that knows coding so well can't be separated from the AI that knows how to do cyber hacking. I believe just yesterday, South Korean banks were attempted to be hacked. And since the film has come out, we have seen, as Daniel said, evidence rolling so far in only one direction. We hypothesize about AI used in war because the race is for who can pull the trigger faster. Well, did you know that just in the last month, AI almost started a war based on a fabricated or AI-generated intelligence report? The U.S. military swung into action to actually try to intercept a vessel that they thought was carrying, it was a Chinese vessel, they thought was carrying material on it. We hypothesized that AI was going to do more rogue behaviors, not just blackmailing people. And since then, the Hugging Face incident has happened, where an AI went rogue, a whole swarm of AIs, and hacked Hugging Face. And in the third chapter of the story, most people don't know this, the AI turned around after Hugging Face, and it hacked OpenAI, meaning that the rogue AI swarm hacked the AI company that made it. Ajaya Kotra, who is the lead author on that report, said in her blog post about it that this was 50% of the way to a full AI takeover, because if the AIs had actually been even more successful, they already were succeeding at taking over the monitoring infrastructure at OpenAI. That's like if I can take over the security cameras and put in a different feed. They took over the evaluation infrastructure. And so the evidence is crystal clear. Everything that people who've been warning about this technology have been saying for the last many years that we all predicted, it's all happening. And I'm in Reykjavik right now, in Iceland, actually, because the film is about to be screened to the entire population on television, both tonight and tomorrow night. And it's actually for the upcoming 40th anniversary of when President Reagan and President Gorbachev met in Reykjavik in Iceland in 1986 to negotiate the nuclear arms control talks, when everyone thought, you're a dreamer, that's impossible, that'll never happen. But faced with the brink of annihilation with nuclear weapons, two leaders came together and successfully negotiated. Actually, the first meeting wasn't successful, but it led to and opened the door to the necessary coordination. And we have to make that happen again right now.
1: Well, I want to turn to a clip from the documentary film, The AI Doc. This clip begins with you, Tristan.
20: When you can simulate a human mind that is doing human cognition and can do reasoning, that is a new sort of tier of AI that we have to distinguish from previous AI.
21: When that happens, by the way, that's when you would hire one of those AGIs instead of a person.
22: Most jobs in our economy, it can do. It can work 24 hours a day, never gets tired, never gets bored.
23: They don't need to sleep, they don't need breaks, they're like not gonna join a union.
22: Won't complain, won't whistle blow.
23: More than 100 times cheaper than humans working at minimum wage.
22: Not only will they be doing everything, but they'll be doing it faster.
20: The same intelligence that powers that can also look at the patterns and movements and articulating muscles and, you know, robotics. And so it's not just gonna automate desk jobs, that's just the beginning. It will automate all physical labor.
23: There's no way humans are going to compete with them.
1: So Tristan, if you could elaborate on this and also respond to what people in these tech companies say, namely that there will be so many jobs created as a result of this AI revolution.
8: So here's the thing. If I'm a law firm and I have a bunch of work to do, is it my incentive to hire an expensive paralegal and pay them? Or should I just hire GPT-6, which will work, as they said in the film, for less than minimum wage, will never file a lawsuit if I fire them, will never get sick, never has kids that are complaining, is completely reliable? No, I'm going to hire the AI. And so while there's been a short uptick in jobs, that job loss has not happened immediately, that's like saying when the Model T was introduced, imagine a bunch of horses saying, well, there's more horses being used today than ever before. Well, that's just at a moment right before this new automation of all this labor is happening. And the evidence continues to pile up that AI is doing things that humans could never do. So just, I think yesterday, OpenAI announced that their GPT-6 model had solved, I think it was like hundreds of the frontier math problems that had never been solved. So mathematicians are now basically being out of a job. It's generating proofs that are so complex that even the mathematicians, it would take years for them to actually evaluate all of the insights. And that's why people are so excited about the technology. But even, for example, in this Hugging Face incident, where you had this swarm of AIs hack Hugging Face in such an elaborate way that it generated 50 petabytes of data, which would take 66 million years for a human to go through and try to understand what this rogue swarm did. So in other words, we're generating more complexity in the world than we as humans know how to even oversight. So how do you do oversight of a technology that is more intelligent than you, reasoning in more complex ways and generating more things that we don't understand that would take us millions of years to even understand? OpenAI is currently spending, I think, $500,000, I think it's per day, to basically analyze what happened in both the Hugging Face incident and it hacking all these different governments. And even the people building this technology, 1,300 employees, have now signed a letter saying, please help us slow down. We do not know how to do this safely. If 1,300 employees of Lockheed Martin, the defense contractor, signed a letter saying, we don't know how to build nuclear weapons more powerful than the current ones without it going critical, would you listen to them?
0: I want to play another clip from the documentary, The AI Doc, directed by Daniel Rohr. He made the film as he was about to become a father of his first son.
5: Do you think now is a good time to have a kid? Do you want to have kids one day? Is that something that you're into or not really?
6: I confess, I think that's like, boy, let's get through this critical period.
5: Do you have any kids?
7: I do not.
5: Is that something you want to do? Have children, have a family?
7: In some other world than this world, sure, I would have kids.
5: Would you want to start a family? Would you want to have kids? Is that something you're thinking about?
0: So that's a clip from the AI Doc, or How I Became an Apocaloptimist. And Daniel Rohr, you're asking that question. That's your journey throughout this film. Right before you came on, well, we know you had your first baby. Now you've had a second. Maybe that's an answer to the question. But if you can talk about what you took away from this film, what still scares you most, and you think what, an international treaty needs to be signed?
2: What did I take away from this film? You know, I'm scared. I'm really scared. And I'm struggling in my own life to sort of compartmentalize what I learned, what I know, what I understand, what I see happening around me in the context of now being a father to two young boys. That's really scary for me. And I have I'm still, Amy, coping with the trying to come up with the coping mechanisms to not go crazy, because sometimes I feel like the anxiety is overwhelming. And then sometimes I have good days where I don't think about AI. But it is so ever present around us, and it's taking over, you know, our human systems, and it's impossible to avoid. And, you know, in order to steer this thing in a direction that is more safe and responsible for my kids, for all of our kids, for our collective future, there's a whole host of basic interventions that could happen that won't stifle innovation, as so many critics point to, that are just common sense sort of safeguards that could be implemented. It doesn't seem controversial to me to get all the powerful big nations together and you know, pledge that they won't use AI to create bioweapons, or they won't use AI in the command, control, and launch facilities infrastructure of nuclear weapons. That just seems very basic. Now, we have to go a lot further. Tristan can speak to that in much more detail than I can, but what I'm advocating for certainly is just the very basic common sense guardrails that seem silly to even say out loud. Like, yeah, no AI in nuclear command and control. How about that? But that's not written anywhere. And those are the type of things that we can implement right now to try and avert a really scary thing from happening, a really scary event from taking place.
1: So, Tristan, could you elaborate on this? Because you've said on social media, quote, the two superpowers, that is the U.S. and China, need to come together to prevent a third superpower of uncontrollable AI. So if you could just explain, you know, what would a controllable AI look like? Who would be responsible for implementation? Do we rely on AI companies to self-regulate? How could governments around the world come to, as Amy asked about a treaty of for international cooperation, what would that entail?
8: Yeah, well, first, don't lose hope. Clarity is agency, right? The second that we see the evidence, this Hugging Face incident, these rogue AI swarms that we see more and more evidence every day, we should see it as a gift because we got lucky. We're seeing this risk of uncontrollable AI swarms, not as a hypothetical scenario, but as a real scenario. If I'm the head of the Chinese Communist Party's military, when I hear that AIs are going rogue and hacking cryptocurrency or hacking into systems, do I feel like excited about that, or do I feel calm about that? No, I feel terrified as a mammal, as a human being. If I'm the head of the US Joint Chiefs of Staff, do you think I feel confident like everything's gonna be fine? No, that's terrifying as a human being. So the logic of this arms race, right? What Daniel did so brilliantly in the movie is articulate the arms race behind this race. And the race changes as soon as the fear of all of us losing becomes bigger than the fear of me losing to you. And the uncontrollable behavior is the evidence of that. And there's a large precedent for us doing this in the past. So for example, we can coordinate on safety even while we're competing. So for example, in the 1960s, India and Pakistan were in a shooting war. They're actually in active conflict and competition with each other. And they still signed the Indus Water Treaty to protect the existential safety of their shared water supply. On the International Space Station, you have astronauts from the US and Russia who may be down on planet Earth are in a conflict, but up there when you're in one safe container that you need to be safe, you can collaborate on existential safety. And so what I think is that as soon as this, what the press and the media need to do and what everyone can do is to help the rest of the world understand why AI is uncontrollable. And you can have uncontrollable AI that's not too powerful, and that's okay. But once it gets so powerful that it's breaking out of sandboxes, it's happening with all the companies and no one knows how to stop it, that's the stopping point. And again, just to repeat, 1,300 employees of the companies are saying we need to slow down. The CEO of Microsoft AI said we should not create something that we cannot control. Peggy Noonan at the Wall Street Journal says that we need to pause. You know, Steve Bannon and Bernie Sanders, I was on stage with them, not with them, but right after them at the Pro-Human Assembly just 2 weeks ago, where they're saying we need to pause. So when in history do you have the Bernie to Bannon coalition or the B2B coalition and all of these people from across the spectrum, including their own employees, saying this is the red line? You know, and China originally responded to the US talking about global warming, thinking that it was a hoax, that it was something meant to slow down Chinese economic growth. until they got their own scientific clarity about the nature of that problem, and then they became the leaders in the Green Revolution. So I think we're at that point in the story where once we can see that this is not a hoax, that this is these are all incredibly real and vivid and you know urgent harms, the two countries have to come together, and they can start by doing things in their own domestic countries. And we can do this. And in Reykjavik, again, when President Reagan and Gorbachev met, they didn't have all the answers about how would they verify an international agreement. But the point was that they committed to taking steps to make that possible, even despite the fact they didn't see how immediately. But we have to make those steps right now, not a month from now, not 2 months from now, today.
1: And could you explain, Tristan, you know, where do things stand at the moment? Was what happened in the Hugging Face incident a clear sign of the fact that these bots are actually teaching themselves? Is this recursive self-improvement? And if so, what is your sense of how far away we are from AGI, from artificial general intelligence?
0: And explain what that term means.
8: Sure, yeah. There's a distinction here. Let's just talk about recursive self-improvement. So what is that? That's when essentially, you know, right now, if you go to OpenAI, it's a big building in San Francisco, you go into it, there's thousands of engineers, they type on keyboards every day, and they use AI to try to build the next version. So GPT-6 that builds, they build GPT-7. But right now, that's because the humans are doing that work. Recursive self-improvement is when GPT-6 can go invent new research ideas. They can run new experiments. The AIs, basically the swarm of AIs, do all the research. And then soon what you have is an AI that's actually building its own successor without human oversight in a loop. And that just goes like this. And you get this exponential growth. And it's important to note that the companies are in a race to recursive self-improvement. That's really been the race the whole time. You know, 3 years ago, we knew this. But if I was just at a conference in San Francisco over the weekend with the leading people from the labs, including like the chief scientists, and what's crystal clear is that they don't have a plan for how this can go well at the current speed. They don't have a plan. And they're asking clearly, all the CEOs, I know people are skeptical of the CEOs, you're right to be skeptical of them. But when you have all of the employees and the chief scientists saying, please help us slow down, that is a red line. It is not in the interest of anyone to do recursive self-improvement before we know how to do it safely. And I think they will get to that point as soon as 6 months from now. So we have a very short timeline. We can do this, but we need the companies, for example, to be able to verify that all the compute in those data centers, instead of going to training new models, is going to instead to applications. We would have 10 years of economic prosperity and scientific advancement from just what we have right now. So this is possible, but we have to act in this moment.
1: So Tristan, before we end, we just have a minute. Could you explain what the significance was of AlphaFold, specifically for medicine, apparently the most important scientific achievement, or among them, of AI?
8: Yeah, well, AlphaFold was created by Google DeepMind, and it's an example, by the way, of controllable AI. So it's a form of AI that's discovering new proteins and how proteins fold. But it's different. It's not the it's not an AI agent that can do hacking and starts to go rogue and starts to know when it's being tested and change what it's doing. It's a different kind of AI. So AlphaFold is a perfect example of we could accelerate more scientific controllable forms of AI that advance science, that advance medicine. We can even, you know, advance self-driving cars, right? There's lots of AI that we can build and advance that, by the way, because of the current AI arms race, that all the money is getting sucked away from those narrow AI applications and getting pushed into this general recursive self-improvement direction. And so that's actually, the current race has been slowing down a lot of things that would actually be beneficial to society right now. And by the way, China's approach to AI has been more of these narrow approaches. They're also building general intelligence, but they're more concerned about applications to benefit, you know, education, healthcare, you know, robotics. And they're focusing on those narrow applications rather than building this kind of God in a box that goes rogue and is uncontrollable.
0: Tristan Harris, we want to thank you so much for being with us, co-founder of the Center for Humane Technology, previously a Google design ethicist, and Daniel Rohr, co-director of The AI Doc, or How I Became an Apocaloptimist. It's streaming on Netflix, and Tristan is in Iceland because it'll be on TV tonight and tomorrow night for the entire nation to see. Coming up this week marks 25 years since the U.S. invaded Afghanistan. Back in 20 seconds.

0: precious in our midst by Montreal musician Paul Carnello. This is Democracy Now!, democracynow.org. I'm Amy Goodman with Nermeen Sheh.
1: This week marks 25 years since the U.S.-led invasion of Afghanistan, the beginning of what would become the longest war in U.S. history. Less than a month after the September 11th World Trade Center attacks, the United States launched airstrikes against Afghanistan. The Taliban government was ousted within months, but the U.S.-led war and occupation would continue for nearly two decades, during which more than 100,000 Afghan civilians were killed, according to the UN. More than 2,300 U.S. service members died. The U.S. spent trillions of dollars on the war and efforts to build an Afghan government and military that ultimately collapsed with stunning speed in August 2021. Today, Afghanistan is facing a deepening humanitarian crisis. Women and girls have been shut out of higher education and face sweeping restrictions on their work, movement, and participation in public life.
0: Our next guest, Austrian-Afghan journalist Imran Froz, is just back from a month reporting in Afghanistan. His new piece for

0: So, yes, I spent almost a whole month in Afghanistan. And the thing is that, as I wrote in this piece, I believe the war on terror is not over, especially because since the US withdrawal, a lot of airstrikes are still taking place, especially in the last weeks and months. And all these airstrikes are being conducted by the Pakistani military regime, which kind of took over America's role and is now using the same war on terror arguments that we heard for 20 years again to hit Afghan civilians. And the recent strike just took place a few days ago in the south of the country, close to the Pakistani border. And again, most of the victims were civilians, especially children.
1: So Imran, if you could say, you know, a lot of people were surprised by the fact that the Taliban came back to power so quickly. Who was supporting the Taliban in all those years?
0: I mean, during the 20 years of America's longest war in Afghanistan, we could clearly see that failure was coming. The Afghan regime in Kabul, the pro-Western Afghan regime in Kabul, was highly corrupt and was engaging in a war that seemed to be endless because too many people were profiting from it. And this war actually made a lot of people angry and left them frustrating. And a lot of these people actually, especially in Afghanistan rural sites, started to support the Taliban again. But I also want to highlight that a lot of the places that I visited during the last weeks, for example, Bagram Air Base, close to Kabul, were in fact breeding grounds for America's enemies because you had this huge prison complex in the middle of the country, which became kind of a little America. You had torture prisons next to Burger King and KFC and Starbucks, and a lot of young men who vanished there and who never came out, or a lot of people, including Taliban fighters, who were brought there and in fact became even more radicalized through the things that happened there.
2: In fact, you wrote this piece just out, headlined "Why Bagram Air Base Remains a Target 5 Years After U.S. Exited Afghanistan." If you can talk about what's happened to women and girls there now.
0: The situation of women and girls is pretty bad in Afghanistan. I mean, it's, as already mentioned, they have no access to higher education. Also, there is a lot of a lot of problems when it comes to letting them work, allowing them work. And you could clearly see that girls and women in Afghanistan are facing these repressions, and that actually, unfortunately, the Taliban themselves declared war against them. That's what at least a lot of Afghan girls and women are going to tell you. And you see that also a lot of people for that reason still try to leave the country. Afghanistan is still producing a lot of refugees, tens of thousands of people who want to leave the country. And especially in the cities, when you talk to people, including my own relatives and friends, they say, okay, what should we do here? Especially when it comes to the future of our daughters, there is no future here. So we are forced to leave, even if we don't want to do that. And this is unfortunately the harsh reality that everyone knows about, including a lot of Taliban officials. And if you talk to them, you will also hear different things. For example, there is kind of a discrepancy between the Taliban leadership in Kabul and the one in Kandahar, which is making the laws. And it seems that, especially in my case, like the things that I experienced, is that a lot of Taliban themselves do not really support these repressions, but they're forced to do it because there is a strict hierarchy and they fear that they're going to be split if they start to fight about this.
2: Imran Feroz, I want to thank you so much for being with us. Austrian-Afghan journalist, author of Graveyard Empire, 4 Decades of Wars and Intervention in Afghanistan. That does it for today's show. Steal this story, please. The documentary about Democracy Now! Will be viewable online for the first time in an exclusive special.

0: event starting Tuesday, October 13th at 8 p.m. Eastern Time. If you live in the United States and Canada, you can watch the film in your own home and be part of the post-screening Q&A, question and answer, with me and the filmmakers, the Oscar-nominated filmmakers Carl Diehl and Tia Lesson. The conversation will be moderated by the Pulitzer Prize-winning journalist Maria Hinojosa. To find out more, you can go to stealthisstory.org. 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I'll also be at Fort Collins and in Boulder at University of Colorado the 26th and 27th of October. I'm Amy Goodman with Nermeen Sheikh for Democracy.
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4: News app from the BBC World Service. Hello, I'm James Menendez. A larger number of people have been killed in a Russian attack on buses in the Ukrainian city of Kramatorsk, not far from the front lines.
5: It's the greatest tragedy and the worst incident during all these years of the full-scale invasion in Kramatorsk, because 30 people reported dead by now.
4: Also, French students are back on the streets in protest against the state of their schools. We'll speak to the lawyer for the Cornell University student who says she was the victim of a gang rape.
6: Things have taken a very dark turn. Recently, there have been threats on her life, threats on her family's life. I just this afternoon had one of these cowards call me at my office and make threats on my life.
4: And we'll remember the trailblazing computer scientist Margaret Hamilton, who helped put men on the moon. All that after the news.
7: BBC News with Danielle Jaworwiecka. At least 30 people are reported to have been killed in a strike on two buses in the eastern Ukrainian city of Kramatorsk. Pictures released by the local authorities show images of the metal shell of a burnt-out bus with debris strewn across the road. The region's head accused Russia of deliberately targeting civilians and flouting every conceivable rule of warfare. More details from Abdujalil Abdurasulov in Kyiv.
8: It appears that those buses were targeted deliberately because those guided bombs can't be controlled. And this is not the first time when Russia launches attacks on civilian facilities in Kramatorsk and in other places. They've hit like medical facilities, residential buildings and other places. For Ukraine, this is just another evidence that Russia commits war crimes, because they keep saying that those were civilian targets and Russia deliberately targets them.
7: In Kyiv, three people are reported to have died in two separate strikes. Oil prices have risen by another 5% on continuing concerns over supplies from the Middle East. The international benchmark, Brent crude, has gone up to just over $105 a barrel. Here's our global affairs reporter, Sebastian Usher.
9: Volatility in oil markets continues as there remains no end in sight in the Iran crisis. There's been an increased flow of oil through the Strait of Hormuz in recent weeks, despite the restrictions imposed by Tehran. The resumption of the pipeline across Saudi Arabia has also been a positive development, but prices are still prey to shifts in rhetoric, even if the situation on the ground has barely shifted. A new report by the well-connected Axios news site has suggested that Washington may now be considering a big wave of new attacks on Iran before the midterm elections early next month.
7: Israel has downgraded the British consulate in occupied East Jerusalem to a mission after threatening to close the building completely over Britain's decision to sanction Israeli goods from illegal West Bank settlements. The site, which has been operating for nearly 200 years, will now have fewer staff and provide what Israel is calling a limited scope of activity. The Canadian poet, writer and translator Anne Carson has won the 2026 Nobel Prize in Literature. Her work often blends verse, prose and dialogue in what critics describe as a genre-defying mix. Ms. Carson, who's 76, has written more than 20 books and translations. Ingrid Carlberg from the Swedish Academy reached the Nobel laureate by phone minutes before the announcement was made.
10: She was very taken by surprise. We didn't have so much time to speak. All she could had time to tell me was that she is for the moment in Iceland, where she's listening to the wind. She was taken by surprise, but very happy.
7: You're listening to the World News from the BBC. Loud booms have been heard over the Saudi Arabian capital Riyadh as the conflict with the Iranian-backed Houthi movement in Yemen intensifies. The Houthis say they attacked Riyadh airport. The Saudi-led coalition in Yemen has said it intercepted two ballistic missiles fired by the Houthis towards Riyadh. A video circulating widely on social media shows a large plume of smoke rising from the airport. A sailor in the British Royal Navy has appeared in court accused of preparing to spy for Russia. Teddy Young, who's 24, was remanded in custody and will appear in court again next week. Here's Daniel Sanford.
11: He's charged with the National Security Act offences of preparing to disclose information and obtaining information intended for a foreign power. The allegation is that he'd retained UK defence and intelligence material and had searched for a web portal which invited people to submit information to Russia. The head of counter-terrorism policing London described them as very serious.
12: Across the country, people are questioning their sunscreen habits.
13: That is the theme, I think, that we come back to over and over again with these claims, is that these products are toxic, that the chemicals in them may potentially do more harm than good.
12: An online anti-sunscreen movement is making real-world impact on how people protect themselves from the sun. Meanwhile, surprising new research about the health benefits of sunshine has come to light.
14: People who are exposed to less overall light tend to have higher rates of most of the main cardiovascular diseases and also higher rates of many cancers.
12: But as we know, UV rays can lead to skin cancer. So how much sun should we get? Welcome to Big Picture Science. I'm Molly Bentley. In this episode of our regular look at critical thinking, we shed light on the claims that sunscreen is toxic and sunlight can be good for you. This episode is so bright, you'll have to wear shades. It's Skeptic Check, Sunny Days. It was a reporter who drew our attention to the online trend of rejecting sunscreen.
13: My name is Brian Underwood. I'm the beauty and grooming director at Men's Health and Women's Health.
12: As someone who regularly covers beauty and skincare topics, Brian has been aware of anti-sunscreen advocates for years, but he had waved them away like flies on a beach.
13: You know, some of these sort of anti-sunscreen, sunscreen skeptic posts did pop up in my feed, and I thought, that's interesting. But I honestly, I didn't take it very seriously. I just thought it was, you know, some content creators trying to say the most outrageous thing they can for engagement.
15: I'm not a big sunscreen guy because most of them are just chemicals you spray on your skin that actually causes skin cancer and messes up your hormones.
13: And then, you know, I was having lunch with some friends from the Skin Cancer Foundation, a pretty prominent nonprofit here in New York City, who told me that they were actually considering petitioning the NIH to act to stop the spread of misinformation about sunscreen and tanning on social media. They were going to have about 100, I believe, prominent dermatologists sign this letter. And it really got me to thinking, if an organization like this is taking this topic seriously, it's obviously having an effect, and it is obviously penetrating the consumer mindset. And I thought, you know, maybe there's a story there for us to do. And as I looked into it more, there certainly was. was. And the reason it ended up in men's health is because what I discovered when I was looking through these posts was that a lot of them are created by men. And I think it's the sort of health maxer, optimizer kind of male culture on social media that sort of feeds into this a bit. And so that's how the piece wound up in Men's Health.
12: The anti-sunscreen movement is coming for you is his article that describes the growing online movement the science it ignores and the role that the FDA may have played in confusing members of the public about the safety of sunscreen. Brian says that the lack of clarity turned up the heat on the anti-sunscreen movement.
13: You know, one of the first and most arresting images I came across was of a creator who had taken a bottle of Banana Boat sunscreen, I believe it was, you know, sprayed it and lit the spray on fire with a lighter. And obviously, that's all to say, in his view, look at this toxic, look at these toxic chemicals that you're spraying onto your skin. They're flammable, for goodness sake.
16: According to the National Cancer Institute, since the introduction of sunscreen in 1940, melanoma has increased by over 200%.
12: Brian Underwood says that while some influencer antics are outrageous, anti-sunscreen proponents are united in their claim that sunscreen is harmful to your health.
13: And that is the theme, I think, that we come back to over and over again with these claims, is that these products are toxic, that the chemicals in them may potentially do more harm than good. And then some of them even go as far to say that sunscreen could be behind the rising rates of skin cancer in the United States, which we do know are going up, especially in young people, and that we've been using sunscreen and skin cancer rates are continuing to climb. So perhaps it's sunscreen's fault. Those are the two biggest themes, I would say.
12: Right. The classic confusion, perhaps, between correlation and causation. Well, Brian, let's look at the evidence that people are being swayed by these influencers. So there are a number of people out there on social media that are saying that sunscreen is toxic, that you shouldn't use it. Their claims are one thing. You know, whether or not that is swaying the public is another. And you include the results of a survey in 2024 that the Orlando Health Center Institute put out, that one in seven adults under the age of 35 now believes that daily sunscreen use is more harmful to the skin than direct sun exposure. Can we link those two facts, the influencers and those under 35 that are saying, nope, sunscreen's not for me?
13: Well, it's an interesting point. So in 2024, when that survey came out, I'm not sure that we could link them. It made sense, of course, because that's where a majority of people, especially young people, are getting their information these days, is on social media. However, I think the more interesting, not more interesting, but equally as interesting data is the American Academy of Dermatology. They do an annual sun safety survey. And this year, the 2026 survey found that a fairly significant percentage of people have reported stopping, discontinuing their use of sunscreens due to safety concerns they saw on social media. So I think there is the direct link between people's sun protection habits and what they're seeing on social media in terms of how they protect themselves or don't protect themselves from UV damage.
12: When we get into the claims of the toxicity of these ingredients, it's not just that they're flammable. I don't think that's the number one fear that people have, although that would be a scary one if you're swayed by that argument. But it has to do with some of the chemicals, these filters. There's organic and inorganic filters. Brian, could you walk us through that? What are filters? What are the role that they play in sunscreens? And what are some of the concerns that some members of the public are believing about them?
13: Yeah, so sunscreens are very unique in terms of skincare products that you can buy at your local drugstore or on Amazon, in that they are regulated by the Food and Drug Administration as over-the-counter medications. So as a result, the active ingredients in those products are subjected to certain testing protocols, and the percentages are also regulated by the FDA. They have to be listed on the label under active ingredients in certain percentages, and those ingredients are broken down into two two categories, as you mentioned, organic or chemical filters and inorganic or mineral filters. So currently, the FDA has approved the use of 15 organic or chemical filters and two inorganic or mineral filters, which are zinc oxide and titanium dioxide. So some of the concern comes from the fact that in 2019, the FDA did a study that found that the organic or chemical filters were absorbed into the bloodstream at levels higher than what the FDA would like to have seen. And as a result, they categorized the sunscreen filters into two categories. One is category one, which is considered generally regarded as safe and effective, or grays. And the second is category three, which is needs more safety data. And most of the chemical sunscreens fell into that category. The confusing part for people, of course, is that they're still available to be purchased here in the United States. So people were left saying, okay, the FDA needs more safety data on these ingredients, but I can still buy them at Walgreens. So why would I want to buy them if the FDA says we need more safety data? And I think that's where a lot of this confusion came from. And in fact, that 2019 absorption study and the resulting FDA categorization of those ingredients is really what a lot of these creators cite as evidence as to how and why these chemicals are toxic.
17: Let's break down some of those terms and some of the specifics there. One is just the role of these filters themselves. You said that there can be up to 15 different ingredients, but Brian, are they all in one bottle of sunscreen, or do different manufacturers use different chemicals? And what actually are they doing when it comes to those sun rays?
13: Yeah, so it's usually a cocktail of ingredients. So what you'll normally find is a mix of the organic or chemical filters, different ones, maybe 4 to 6 of them. Sometimes they even do mix in some of the inorganic filters, the zinc and titanium, to create what's called a hybrid sunscreen. So it's a mix of organic and inorganic. And essentially what these ingredients do, and they both categories of ingredients work in the same way, they absorb ultraviolet radiation, UVA and UVB light, and they convert it into harmless and negligible heat so that it doesn't harm your skin. Now, the inorganic or mineral filters, they do some refraction of light, but I think that's actually a misconception. I think a lot of people assume that when they put on a mineral like a zinc sunscreen, it's just reflecting all of the sun's rays, but that's not really how modern zinc formulas work. They also work primarily through absorption as well. And that's how they protect your skin from ultraviolet A and ultraviolet B radiation.
17: And one other clarification of terms, you gave two categories and you said one was grays and non-grays. And we should say that's G-R-A-S-E, not G-R-A-Y or G-R-E-Y-S. Just briefly, what is grays stand for?
13: Yeah, so grays is the categorization that the FDA has used to classify the two forms of sunscreen ingredients. And you're correct, it's spelled G-R-A-S-E, and it stands for generally regarded as safe and effective.
17: Brian, let's look at the role of the FDA in this, because you say that while it's tempting to dismiss these influencers as conspiracy theorists, in some cases, who are saying that sunscreens are actually being created so that incidence of skin cancer goes up, or at the very least of people who are cherry picking the data, something that we understand in covering science is something that does not provide the full picture. But you also say that the FDA has a role to play in sending the public mixed messages, or at least not clarifying confusing messages about the safety of some of these ingredients. As you said, some of them maybe were not tested as much as they should be. That's a scary message for the public to absorb, or at least a confusing one.
13: Certainly. And certainly when you have an agency like the FDA say, as I mentioned earlier, we need more safety data on these ingredients, but still buy them. You should still buy them. You should still use sunscreen. It's still available to you. I think that was, and a lot of the dermatologists that I spoke to for this story agree, that was a sort of unfortunate miscommunication on the part of the agency in this respect, because it really did leave people with an information vacuum that unfortunately was filled with some of the content that we're talking about now. The truth is, many, many, many of these organic or chemical filters that the FDA listed as Category 3 grays, meaning they need more data, have been used for decades overseas, have tons of safety data on them. And the FDA is just a little sluggish to accept that data in its own evaluation process. And now, look, we want federal agencies that take these things seriously, that are looking out for the best interests of, you know, the American citizen. So that's not a bad thing that they are asking for more and want more. But it certainly did leave people with a lot of questions. And, you know, what I would say to that is most of the studies, the absorption studies, use amounts that the average person would never be exposed to in real life conditions. And so that's one really important thing that you need to keep in mind. The other thing is there has never been a well-designed human trial that has shown that any sunscreen ingredient causes harm to human health. That's another really important thing. Never.
17: Just to bring up one other point that you cite as maybe not an inflection point, but something that happened that maybe added to this confusion was, or at least to this panic, is in 2021, certain sunscreen manufacturers actually recalled products that contained benzene.
13: Yes.
17: What was the story with that, and why did they do that? And then what was the fallout?
13: Yeah, so this was mostly in regard to aerosol sunscreens. And obviously, benzene is a carcinogen. No one wants benzene in their products. And I don't think anyone believes that benzene was added to these products purposefully. No one believes that. What happened was there was a chemical reaction with the propellants in these aerosol products that created benzene as a byproduct. And once that was discovered, the manufacturers immediately recalled those products. And the issue has been, as one of the dermatologists that I spoke to for the story said, the issue has been solved. She feels no qualms about recommending aerosol sunscreens to her patients. So, but again, it sort of is another piece of this puzzle that makes you think, can I trust these products? Oh my gosh, a cancer-causing chemical in these products? And it's when you take it out of context like that, you can certainly see why people would be alarmed and why people would be primed for some of the messages that these anti-sunscreen creators have online saying, these products are toxic. And you can then get in the mind of the average person who maybe read a news article about these products being recalled and say, oh yeah, they are. I just saw that on the news. So it's sort of a vicious cycle. But again, I think it's important to keep in mind that this was not shown to have caused any harm to anyone, and the issue was immediately addressed.
17: You know what this is reminding me of as you outline this anti-sunscreen movement and how one study or one announcement suggesting that there's some concern with the sunscreen reminds me of the vaccine, the anti-vax movement. And then once the idea is out there, it is nearly impossible to bring that false idea back. In the case of vaccines causing autism, a paper that was, you know, retracted a couple decades ago.
13: It's really interesting that you bring that point up, because we do talk about that in the story, sort of the political climate that we're in now and how it may have contributed to just an overall skepticism of public health agencies and public health recommendations. And one of the creators that I spoke to for the story, who's kind of combating some of this bad information, she's Australian. She's done some incredible work. Her name's Dr. Michelle Wong. And she said that, you know, as an Australian, she looks at the United States and thinks that health information has become so politicized here in our country. And I do think you are right to point that out, because it is something that I do believe has played a part, you know, a skepticism overall of public health. And I think that really started to foment during COVID, as you just mentioned, and vaccines. And now I think you're starting to see it in this conversation as well.
17: Well, Brian Underwood, thank you so much for this discussion.
13: Thank you so much for having me.
17: Brian Underwood is beauty and grooming director of the magazines Men's Health and Women's Health.
12: Coming up, the anti-sunscreen movement may be ignoring decades of scientific evidence about skin protection, but are they basking in a ray of truth about sunlight itself? Some research suggests we shouldn't always dive for the shade.
14: It was like 20 minutes of average, typical summer sunshine on their arm was enough to lower their blood pressure like 4 to 6 points.
12: Next, the health benefits of UV rays. This episode of our regular look at critical thinking on Big Picture Science is Skeptic Check, Sunny Days.

0: Here's a twist to the sunscreen debate. If we obsessively slap on sunscreen or confine ourselves to dark interiors, we might run into another problem, depriving ourselves of the health benefits of ultraviolet rays. An eye-opening study published a few years ago in the International Journal of Environmental Research and Public Health titled, "Insufficient Sun Exposure Has Become a Real Health Problem," summarized the findings of researchers who posited that more than 820,000 deaths each year could be linked to a lack of sun exposure.
1: That was a paper that was published by a group of scientists in a diverse range of fields, each calculating up in their own field the potential lives that were being shortened by lack of exposure to sunlight. And what they're basing that on is evidence that people who are exposed to less overall light tend to have higher rates of most of the main cardiovascular diseases and also higher rates of many cancers and also respiratory diseases and autoimmune diseases, although those aren't as big causes of death. My name is Rowan Jacobson, and I am a science writer and the author of In Defense of Sunlight.
0: Our fireball in the sky, well, not literally fiery, as the sun's nuclear fusion of hydrogen into helium doesn't produce actual flames, is shooting radiation at us all the time. Now, humans have evolved to use those powerful rays to our advantage, and it's much more than the aha mood uplift we get when we step into sunlight. In his book, In Defense of Sunlight, Mr. Jacobson outlines how sunscreens have fallen short over the decades. Now, to absorb these facts, we need to refer to the sunscreen alphabet, specifically the letters A, B, and D. For many years, we were told, go ahead and enjoy a sunny day as long as you wear sunscreen that blocks UVB. Those are the rays that can give us a visible burn. Well, it sounded like good advice until we discovered that UVA rays are the ones linked to the deadliest form of skin cancer, melanoma.
1: Yeah, it looks like we got that one wrong. And I was kind of a casualty of that era. Like, I grew up in Florida in the 80s and 90s. And it was only at some point in the 90s, they realized, like, we got to block UVA too. So then broad spectrum sunscreens started coming in that did a better job of blocking UVA, but not perfect.
0: By blocking only UVB and not UVA, the SPF, that is sun protection factor, in older sunscreens provided a false sense of security.
1: You know, and the SPF 20 meant you could stay out 20 times as long without getting a sunburn, but that meant you were actually absorbing 20 times the amount of UVA if you were spending a full day on the beach.
0: And another drawback, by shielding ourselves from the rays that turned us into lobsters, we were also inhibiting the production of an essential nutrient.
1: Those old sunscreens back in the day, by blocking UVB, that blocked vitamin D production in the skin.
0: Before these confusing messages about sunscreen lead to a mental block about how to have a healthy relationship with the sun, Mr. Jacobson presents the latest science about the health benefits of sunlight. And he told producer Brian Edwards that the intersection of physics and biology helps us understand exactly what happens when the sun hits our skin.
1: UVB is the highest energy part of even the ultraviolet spectrum. So that's the one that everyone used to worry about, because when it hits a DNA molecule, it's got enough energy that it can actually mess up that molecule, cause some kinks in the molecule that shouldn't be there, so that then you don't make proper protein from that molecule or it doesn't replicate. It can lead to mutations. So UVB is super high energy, and that's why you worry about it. But also that energy is used to produce vitamin D in the skin as well. And probably those things go together. Vitamin D seems to be an anti-cancer molecule, and biology figured out hundreds of millions of years ago that it could use that energy was a problem it had to deal with, but it could use that energy to produce the solution to the problem. So the UVB is, you know, it's kind of high risk, high reward. And so that used to be the one that we worried about. And we thought, oh, that's the one that causes skin cancer. And the kind you create is a type of cancer called a squamous cell carcinoma. When you hear about how common skin cancer is, and it is very common, it's by far the most common type of cancer. What you're generally hearing about are the squamous cell carcinomas and basal cell carcinomas. Squamous cells and basal cells are responsible for about 98% of skin cancers, give or take. And very rarely do those lead to serious health concerns. Those are the ones that get cut out in dermatologist office every day. And it's great that they do because they'll just keep getting bigger over time. So they can cause problems over long enough time, but they don't go invasive very often. Melanoma is the third and much rarer type of skin cancer. It's only maybe 2% of cases, but it's the one that is much more likely to go invasive. And it's the one that is responsible for the vast majority of skin cancer deaths. Still not a ton of deaths in the greater scheme of things, but that's definitely the one you want to worry about more.
2: But Rowan, in the past 10 to 20 years, researchers have actually seen that it seems like it's UVA, not UVB, so closely tied to melanoma, because those UVA waves, they're longer and they penetrate our skin more deeply. Why is that?
1: And there's a bunch of reasons why we think that's true. One, the melanocytes that produce melanin, that give our skin some darkness, but also turn cancerous and melanoma, are located deeper in the skin. So UVB doesn't tend to penetrate deep enough to hit a melanocyte very often. Mostly what they're getting hit by is UVA, not with UVB. And it does it indirectly because it creates free radicals in the body, what are called reactive oxygen species. Basically, it energizes these molecules that then go around causing problems, like grabbing electrons from other molecules. So it looks like UVA penetrates deeper into the skin, creates a bunch of free radicals that then end up harming melanocytes and trigger melanoma. The more sunlight you get, the higher your risk of getting a squamous cell carcinoma. It's definitely associated with UVB and cumulative effects, and it shows up on the parts of the body that get the most sunlight. So it makes total sense. Melanoma doesn't do any of those things. It shows up on parts of the body that get less sun exposure, usually, like the trunk. It's not associated with cumulative or chronic sun exposure, not the everyday kind. It's higher in office workers than it is in outdoor workers. And it's most closely associated with a history of sunburns or with a pattern of intermittent sun exposure. So you, say, work in an office, you have skin that really has never seen the sun, and then you go on vacation somewhere super sunny and you get burnt really badly, or even if you use sunscreen, you get a ton of solar radiation. That seems to be the pattern for melanoma. Like, skin that has, you know, gotten some training is pretty good at dealing with small daily doses of this stuff, but skin that is really unprepared and then just gets startled by a blast of radiation that it doesn't have the defenses for, that can lead to melanoma.
3: Yeah, it's what you're saying, and from what I've understood from the book is that it turns out that some of our fear about sun, you know, may have inadvertently caused, you know, at least some people to avoid it and then have these sun shocks, and that could have worse effects for them rather than, you know, them kind of getting that sun exposure to get some of the more positive effects that come from it. You'd mentioned vitamin D, which one that everybody, you know, I think has heard about, but there were still several parts that I think I didn't fully understand. Let's start with the fact that vitamin D should not be called a vitamin in the first place, correct?
1: That's right, because vitamins, in theory, are things that you can't make, that the body can't make, that you need in very small amounts from your food supply. Vitamin D is actually a hormone that's produced in the body, in the skin, for free with sunlight. So it's almost the opposite of the vitamin in that everybody can make all they need getting the most easily acquired input in the world. But people, by the Industrial Revolution, people were actually not making enough vitamin D, because suddenly human beings, after hundreds of thousands of years of being exposed to a lot of sunlight on a daily basis, they were living in, you know, tenement houses, they were working in factories, they were living in coal-choked cities in the late 1800s. They were not getting any sunlight whatsoever, especially kids. So kids were coming down with rickets. And figuring out what was causing rickets led people to discover that there was this thing called vitamin D that you needed that would prevent rickets, and that the sun actually created it when it hit cholesterol molecules in the skin of animals. But then, you know, later on in like the 1980s, some of these, you know, epidemiological studies observed that people who had naturally higher levels of vitamin D, which would have come from sun exposure, had lower rates of all those diseases we mentioned in the beginning, the cardiovascular diseases, diabetes, dementia, cancer. So, you know, maybe it made sense to assume, oh, vitamin D is responsible for all these things. This is the mistake we often make, though, in science, at least in the early days. So then we entered this era of supplementation where it was like, okay, if most people have 20 nanograms per milliliter of vitamin D, but the people who have 40 nanograms per milliliter have really low rates of cancer and heart disease. Let's get everyone up to 40 with pills. So a doctor started prescribing vitamin D supplements liberally. I think they're the most prescribed supplement in the world to this day. And then they did all these clinical trials just to confirm that raising everyone's D level artificially would result in lower levels of all these diseases. And they didn't. Like, if you're deficient, like truly deficient, it definitely makes sense to take a supplement. Just as an insurance policy. But raising levels artificially beyond a normal level of like 20 nanograms per milliliter doesn't seem to affect health. But the people who naturally had high levels of D did have way better health. So was that because of the D they're making in their skin with sunlight was somehow different? Or was it just because D was a marker for sun exposure and it was something else about sun exposure that was making those people healthy?
3: And this is, I think, one of many processes that you lay out in your book that we have continued to learn, is that there are different markers that I think that we've seen through time that have kind of led us to understand different aspects of how the sun is affecting our body. And another one is, I believe it's nitric oxide, which our bodies are kind of constantly excreting and have an interaction with the sun.
1: I think nitric oxide is going to turn out to be a super important one, as important as D, probably. We just discovered it much later. Yeah, so nitric oxide, known for a long time that it's a very effective vasodilator in the body. It's a signaling molecule that's used for a bunch of different purposes, and it's naturally produced in the body in a couple of different ways. And when in blood vessels, it will cause the muscle to relax so that the blood vessel can dilate and it'll reduce blood pressure. And it's actually used for a bunch of heart medicines and Viagra because of that. But we only discovered maybe 15 years ago, and almost accidentally, that it's also produced in the skin when sunlight hits skin. And it starts with nitrates, which are these compounds that we eat in our food. They're found in leafy green vegetables and root vegetables and things like that. And the body will actually stock the skin with these nitrates. And then when sunlight hits those compounds, it breaks them apart into nitric oxide, among other things. And then that nitric oxide diffuses through the body. And it seems to lower blood pressure. So there's been a couple of tests that have shown both in like mice and grad students that if you shine light on them, their blood pressure goes down. And then there's also been observational studies that look at, you know, the whole population of the United States or select groups of the United States and compares how much environmental light exposure they're getting to their blood pressure. And there's a clear correlation where the more light you get where you live, the lower your blood pressure on average.
3: And this is, you know, you've mentioned cardiovascular health, you know, several times throughout this. And this is the connection, correct? That, you know, essentially by going out and spending time in the sun, and I think people can probably anecdotally, you know, kind of have experienced this at times, that going out and kind of basking in the sun can have this kind of relaxing effect on you. And whether that's exactly the, you know, the lowering of the blood pressure itself, but, you know, that is the effect that appears to be happening there.
1: Yeah, it looks quite solid. And I think there's probably multiple things happening, but yeah, I think the blood pressure is going to be a big part of it. Because if you, like in that study with the grad students, it was like 20 minutes of average typical summer sunshine on their arm was enough to lower their blood pressure like 4 to 6 points and keep it down for like an hour. So 4 to 6 point change in blood pressure globally would save millions of lives, which is, I think, you know, you mentioned that paper at the beginning where the scientists were estimating that it was possible you could save as many as 820,000 lives a year. And I think that's what they're getting at. Like a part of that is just because you could reduce blood pressure globally just by telling people to go outside more.
3: And so I think that kind of the last, you know, health benefit that you marked in the book that I wanted to visit is that I think about it, at least, of kind of Victorian times of people who are sick and being told to go out in the sun, like go get some fresh air, kind of the revitalizing power of the sun. But it turns out that there is some strong evidence that sunlight also helps strengthen your immune system as well.
1: Yeah, it has powerful effects on the immune system. And this is the part of the story that shocks a lot of people, because they're like, why would sunlight affect the immune system? But this is actually the best known part of the story. It's just, it was only known to a very small group of people who were doing this research. This field is called photoimmunology, and it goes back to the 70s. And it started with skin cancer. They found that like UV light, the wrong combination of UV light hitting skin could dampen the immune system and actually cause it to let a cancer slide, let a baby cancer slide by when it shouldn't have. So they realized that light could actually suppress the immune system. And that was like a shocker to everyone because it didn't seem like something as ephemeral as light could do that. But the body was clearly responding in a purposeful way, in a way that had been set up by evolution to this light. Since then, we've learned that the entire immune system, systemically through the whole body, adjusts its behavior partly based on light. And it seems like there's a lot of things going on at once, but the way I kind of think of it in summary is that light hitting the skin, it's a mild stressor. It's a stressor in the same way that exercise is. And it triggers a response by the immune system to deal with the damage. But also part of what the immune system does is it sort of springs to life, deals with damage, but then it sort of assesses the damage and says, all right, we're good. We did it. No big deal. Don't freak out. You know, no over responses to this sort of daily garden variety insult. And it overall, it keeps the response mechanism at a comfortable, competent state. And we know this is exactly what happens with exercise. Exercise actually causes free radicals and DNA damage in the muscle cells and in the lung cells, and triggers an immune response, an inflammatory response from the body. And then the inflammation fixes that damage. And then the other side of the immune system comes in and gets rid of the inflammation and actually ends up, you know, the reason exercise is good for us is because we end up with less inflammation overall, because the immune system has gone around and really like dampened inflammation everywhere. So probably sunlight acts like exercise for the skin. And as with exercise, a little is probably better than overdoing it. But you're going to, yeah, you get, you keep your immune system trained and competent and less likely to overreact.
3: As our understanding is changing and as, you know, science is catching up on some of these things and recommendations are shifting, maybe slowly, but they are shifting. I think people are always looking for new ways to approach and how to think about things. And I think you had a really nice, succinct way for people to think about how they should deal with sun exposure, both at the front and the back of the book. Do you want to lay that out for people? Your kind of, I think it was your 7-word advice that you had for people.
1: Totally. I shamelessly ripped it off from Michael Pollan because I wanted to nod to his book, In Defense of Food, because I sort of feel like we've been through this story with nutrition and now it's happening again with sunlight. So what we know is that it's very clear that spending too much time indoors is deleterious for your health. So boiling down to 7 words, like he did, my 7 are get sun, not too much, go outside. So it's really that simple. If you're going out, if you're increasing your amount of time outside, it's almost certainly going to work out well for you overall.
3: It's been a pleasure to talk with you, Rowan, and I've appreciated it. So thank you so much for taking the time to join us today.
1: Thanks, Brian. This was a great conversation.
0: Rowan Jacobson is a science writer and the author of In Defense of Sunlight, The Surprising Science of Sun Exposure. Next, a dermatologist provides practical advice about how to enjoy a sunny day.
4: So if we're thinking about things like how do we stimulate some natural vitamin D, now between 5 to 30 minutes a day is sufficient. Of course, you don't want to expose yourself when the UV index is super high.
0: This episode of our regular look at critical thinking on Big Picture Science is Skeptic Check, Sunny Days.

0: It's understandable to be in a daze after hearing the conflicting messages about sun exposure. We learn that many claims circulating online about the dangers of sunscreen are not supported by scientific evidence. But also, according to the latest science, some sunlight is beneficial to good health. Journalist Rowan Jacobson told us that when it comes to sunlight, we should follow the pithy rule of thumb: get sun, not too much, go outside. But what exactly does that look like? Well, here with practical advice is a doctor who is used to helping people navigate skincare and their health.
1: My name's Dr. Michelle Henry. I'm a board-certified dermatologist based in Manhattan, New York. I'm the founder of Skin and Aesthetic Surgery of Manhattan and a clinical instructor of dermatology at Weill Cornell Medical College.
0: Dr. Henry provides a clinical perspective on how people can best protect themselves from sun overexposure while still soaking in all the good that sunshine provides. What is right for you, as it turns out, depends on a few different factors.
1: So if we're thinking about things like, how do we stimulate some natural vitamin D? Now, for those who've had skin cancer, my answer is always the safest vitamin D is to have vitamin D supplementation. But for those who are lower risk, who are pretty stringent with using their sunscreen use throughout the year, I say that between 5 to 30 minutes a day is sufficient. Of course, you don't want to expose yourself when the UV index is super high, but when it's a little bit lower, 5 for those with fair skin and potentially higher risk, 30 minutes possibly for those with darker skin.
0: So just to follow up on that, when you say somewhere between 5 minutes and 30 minutes sun exposure, do you mean without sunscreen on? Like you go out, maybe you go put the garbage out or something under a bright sun for about 5 minutes, or should you always have the sunscreen on?
1: Whenever you're outside for a prolonged period of time, we want you to always have your sunscreen on. But if you have fair skin, about 5 minutes a day without sunscreen is okay and sufficient to stimulate some lower levels of vitamin D. Now, if you are a higher risk person, you've had skin cancer, you have a high family history of skin cancer, again, all of these decisions are, assessing risk. If you are higher risk, every time you're outdoors, I want you wearing at least SPF 30, SPF 50 if you're outside for more than an hour. If you're not someone who's very high risk, then I say if you're on the fairer end of the Fitzpatrick scale, which is kind of the color scale that we use, you can stay outside for about 5 minutes without protection. If you're someone with darker skin, roughly about 30 minutes.
0: What's interesting about the 5 minutes to 30 minutes is that's not a long time, but that's sufficient to generate some vitamin D, and maybe like sun overexposure, vitamin D production is accumulative. So if you do that every day, then maybe you get sufficient vitamin D.
1: You're absolutely right. And so vitamin D stimulation is kind of, we call it logarithmic. So you stimulate more, with your earlier exposures, and then you kind of plateau. So you're not going to produce excess. So there's no need to sit out longer thinking you're getting hyper-concentrated vitamin D. That's not how it works. And we really do just need very little exposure daily to make sufficient vitamin D for our overall health.
0: And you said that if you are exposing your skin to the sun, over time, you are at risk for skin cancer if you are not protecting your skin.
1: Exactly. UV light is radiation, and it's a class one proven human carcinogen, and it creates long-lasting damage to our cellular DNA. And that DNA, when it then replicates, it passes along that damage and ultimately can become a skin cancer. And so really our skin never forgets. So it is about balancing how much cumulative sun exposure you get.
0: We've heard that skin cancer rates have gone up. Can you confirm that? And what is the rate of increase and over what period?
1: So yes, if we look at melanoma specifically, I'm on the board of the Melanoma Research Foundation. We had an increase this year of about 1%. So we expect about 235,000 roughly new melanoma cases in 2026, and that's about a 1% increase. And so, it's hard to figure out exactly why we're having this. Are we having more sun exposure? Is the UV light that we're getting now more potent? Or is it, which I'm inclined to believe, that, our public education has increased and more people are finding it. Physicians are finding it. Patients are coming in. So I think it may be that our surveillance has gotten better, more so than our risk has gotten worse.
0: Well, skin cancer is the fear in all of this. And proponents of the anti-sunscreen movement, some of them believe that the sunscreen itself is leading to skin cancer. That's one extreme fear. Other fears have to do with the toxicity of sunscreen. How do you address those fears? It's kind of a range of fears having to do with sunscreen.
1: Yeah, you know, those fears are not really based on the data. So the data we have, we do not have any data linking sunscreen or any of the filters to cancer. So that's just inaccurate. And when we talk about toxicity, you know, that word toxicity is so often used. But what if we double click on that, what changes do they believe are happening to create cancers? We don't have any evidence of cellular changes that are creating cancers. We just don't have that data after years and years and years of using these sunscreens. We know that with the chemical filters, we do absorb a little bit and we do get a blood level. But in all the years of studying this, we've not seen any signs that we are causing any cancers, any lymphomas, any solid tumors of any sort with these filters. And for those individuals that are concerned about toxicity, a conversation that's not had enough is that we can use mineral sunscreens. So mineral sunscreens like zinc and titanium dioxide. We know zinc is in our food, titanium dioxide as well. And so, you know, these are mineral sunscreens that we do not absorb, right? And so there's not toxicity there. And so the fact that that conversation is never had kind of leads me to the fact that this conversation has become so popular because it's provocative. You know, it's a provocative conversation. A lot of what we see online is edutainment, not really education, right? But if someone is concerned about UV filters, even in the face of evidence that shows that they are not toxic in that way, they can use mineral sunscreens. And we have good data that mineral sunscreens are also very preventative. And so in many ways, that should end the conversation, but unfortunately, it has not.
0: I wonder if you could reiterate for us the difference between a chemical sunscreen, a mineral sunscreen, and is that the same as the difference between an organic sunscreen and a non-organic sunscreen?
1: So we categorize sunscreens, we're categorizing them as mineral or physical, and we call those inorganic, right? And that's just that's based on their chemical structure, not based on where they're grown or what pesticides were used. That is just completely chemistry speak. So it doesn't correlate with how we commonly use inorganic and organic. But those mineral sunscreens are going to be actual minerals that reflect light. And so they're not absorbed by the skin. They're reflecting and scattering that UV light so it doesn't absorb. And so that's very different from a chemical. The chemical sunscreens are the ones that we actually call organic. And again, that's based on chemical structure. So those are things like avobenzone, oxybenzone, octinoctate. Those absorb UV light and they convert it to heat. And so those are kind of the two categories of sunscreens that we have. They function very differently. The chemical sunscreens are the ones that we do absorb a little bit. The mineral ones just sit on top of the skin and reflect and scatter and absorb UV light.
0: One of the misconceptions about skin cancer, and you hinted at this, or actually you addressed it directly in the beginning of this interview, is that it only affects lighter skin people. And that is not true.
1: Yeah, that's absolutely incorrect. So, you know, and when we talk about like individuals of quote color, there are people who identify as, let's say, black that could have the deepest, darkest mahogany skin ever. And then those who have can have relatively fair skin, right? And so when we're looking at communities that are not a monolith, yes, if your skin is much, much darker, your risk is a bit lower, but there are many, many variations. And I've even seen my own uncle, who is a skin type 5'6", like me, had a basal cell carcinoma on his eyelid. And those sorts of cancers, sun does play a role in that. So while it does play less of a role, it is still important to use sunscreen. And also for communities of color, there are so many reasons one should protect themselves from the sun. So skin cancer is one reason, but also, you know, obviously hyperpigmentation, accelerated aging, but also these are populations that may have higher rates of certain conditions like lupus and autoimmune conditions where they are can be photosensitized. There are many, many reasons why sun protection is a good decision, skin cancer being one of them. But I think that's the reason we really should encourage safe sun exposure for everyone, independent of their skin color.
0: Well, Dr. Henry, is there any other misconception about using sunscreen or sun exposure that we haven't discussed here that you would like to bring up?
1: Oh, absolutely. So I think one big one is that a lot of my patients still believe that a base tan is safe, that it's giving them some sort of protection, and it's not. So that's a big one. A lot of people say, well, our ancestors didn't use it. Well, our ancestors probably also died around 50 or 60, you know, like these are totally different lives. And maybe we did not find them, right? I'm sure there are many, many cancers that if we look back, I love looking at art. And there's gosh, I forget his name. He's a famous lecturer who really lectures a lot about diseases that we find in historical art. And there are cases of, you know, what we believe to be skin cancers that were found that we didn't know how to identify them at that time. And so I think that when you know better, you know, you make better decisions. And today we know. And so moving forward with the evidence, I think, is what's most important.
0: Well, Dr. Michelle Henry, thank you so much for joining us and helping to clear up and synthesize some of the ideas that we heard earlier in the show.
1: Thank you so much. Thanks for having me.
0: Michelle Henry is a dermatologist and clinical.

Science, we leave you with a bit of bright news. After more than 30 years, the FDA has finally approved a new sunscreen filter that has been used for decades in Asia and Europe. Bemortrizinol, or BEMT for short, is a chemical filter that provides broad-spectrum coverage without being absorbed into the skin like other chemical filters and without leaving a white cast like most mineral sunscreens do. With BEMT sunblock options expected to be available in the U.S. soon, it seems there's a bright future ahead for sun protection.

0: This show would not be possible without the sunny dispositions of senior producers Seth Shostak and Gary Niederhoff, producers Shannon Rose Geary and Brian Edwards, and contributors Sikon Akbon and Roland Pease. I am the executive producer of Big Picture Science, Molly Bentley. Also, big thanks to our listeners and to our Patreon supporters. The original music in the show is by Dewey DeLay and June Miyake. In this episode of Big Picture Science, which looks at how misinformation about sun protection has spread and new research about how sunlight affects our bodies, is Skeptic Check Sunny Days.
1: Skeptic Check is brought to you thanks to a generous grant from the Trimberger Family Foundation. At the Trimberger Family Foundation, we hold that skepticism is a lamp that lights the way to truth. Trimberger.org.

0: Today, On Point's series Senior Class, Gerontocracy in America, continues with a look at aging business leaders. Right now, there are twice as many Fortune 500 CEOs in their late 60s than a generation ago.
1: The job pays very well, has enormous prestige. You feel like you're at the top of the mountain, and you look down and say, there's nothing there.
0: Since the late 70s, the typical workers' compensation grew by 28%. Meanwhile, for CEOs, it grew by 1,300%.
2: Why would you let that go?
0: But age brings the advantage of business experience and wisdom. Could it also bring stagnation?
1: They stop investing in R&D. They stop investing in new geographic markets. They stop investing in creative new ideas.
0: I'm Meghna Chakrabarty. Today on Point, old dogs, old tricks. The senior class in corporate America. Stay with us.

0: Sumner Redstone is a legendary figure in American media. Over the course of more than 30 years, the billionaire owned or ran brands such as Viacom, MTV, Paramount Pictures, and CBS. And he gave the media world a phrase that's still treated like gospel.
1: The phrase, content is king, is a phrase I originated. It's mine. And branded content, like the brands we have, will always reign supreme.
0: Redstone was born in 1923. Around 2007, when he was 84, he and his daughter feuded over his succession plan. Redstone refused to let go.
2: I'm still very active. I work very hard. I travel the world for Viacom. I'm not about to give up control.
0: In 2014, he told The Hollywood Reporter, quote, "I will not discuss succession. You know why? I'm not going to die," end quote. Later that year, his health declined rapidly. He was hit with a slew of lawsuits when he stopped actively running his companies.
3: Viacom and CBS chairman Sumner Redstone is now being ordered by a judge to undergo a mental health exam. This comes after a series of lawsuits were filed questioning the 92-year-old's mental competence.
0: Shareholders were especially aggrieved. The CBS board of directors continued paying Redstone tens of millions of dollars while he was incapacitated. Meanwhile, shares were tanking.
3: Take a look at the two companies, both CBS and Viacom, which of course were split, ending 2015 way down, 16 and 36% respectively.
0: Redstone was forced to step down from Viacom in 2016, but he kept control of 80% of the voting shares in Viacom CBS, essentially still controlling the company. And he never let go of that control until the day he died in August 2020. Sumner Redstone was 97. His former girlfriend called him a, quote, living ghost. This is On Point. I'm Meghna Chakrabarty, and we're at episode 4 of our special series, Senior Class, Gerontocracy in America. We're calling this one, Old Dogs, Old Tricks. Back in episode 1, we looked at America's aging political class and whether elderly elected officials are stymieing political modernization. Well, a similar question ought to be asked of the nation's business leaders.
4: When I was starting my career, men, and most of the CEOs were men, stayed until 65 and then retired. And frankly, many of them died in their late 60s.
0: Bill George is a former chairman and CEO of Medtronic, a $100 billion medical device company. He's 84 and now runs the Life After CEO workshop at the Harvard Business School. George says business leaders are getting older simply because Americans are living longer and healthier.
4: The job pays very well, has enormous prestige. You feel like you're at the top of the mountain, and you look down and say, there's nothing there.
0: Back in 1965, when people like George were at the bottom of the corporate ladder, CEOs were paid 21 times more than an average worker in their company. By 2025, that factor had ballooned. CEO pay is now 325 times more than the workers they lead, according to the Economic Policy Institute. So Stanford Emeritus Professor Bob Sutton asks,
5: why would you let that go?
0: It's not just the pay. It's the pay and prestige, which together equal power. Here's Bill George again.
4: Here's the problem. When things are going well, you're recognized in the media, you're honored, you get great stock options, and you don't want to leave. But then things may turn down, and then you feel like you can't leave. You can't leave the trouble. You don't want to leave at the bottom.
0: Now, it might feel like we're stirring up a tempest in a teapot here, because in 2026, when you think about corporate leaders, the image of the move fast and break things gods of Silicon Valley might come to mind. Meta's Mark Zuckerberg is 42. OpenAI's Sam Altman is just 41. NVIDIA's Jensen Huang is the old lion of the group at 63. But the Valley has always been an outlier. Across the rest of corporate America, the corner office is graying. Just a decade ago, 7% of CEOs were in their late 60s. As of 2025, that number has more than doubled to 15%. And the average hiring age for CEOs has also risen from 46 two decades ago to 55 today. That's according to the Conference Board, a business research organization. Bill George worries that much older CEOs become more focused on themselves and less on the long-term growth of the businesses they're leading.
4: I do think it's getting worse in terms of the consequences. Things are moving so much faster today. Technological innovation is something that so many companies are having trouble keeping up with. Some CEOs I've seen, they stop investing in R&D. They stop investing in new geographic markets. They stop investing in creative new ideas.
0: Well, many factors go into CEO decision-making, of course, but there is some evidence that advancing age may be among them. Igbekele Osinubi is at the University of East London in the UK. He led a study published this year that examined a dozen years of CEO investment decisions at 215 of Britain's largest businesses. Osinubi found that long-term CEOs did slow down R&D investment. The drop showed up after 5 years and kept going down after that, to the point where some companies' R&D investments were 30% less annually than would be expected.
6: Which could have a significant effect on the ability of the company to compete internationally and also contribute to the growth of the economy.
0: Osinubi acknowledges that aging CEOs do bring the advantage of experience, but that advantage may have a limit.
6: And that's where the problem lies. The threat of being rigid and not willing to new information far more exceed the advantage of experience, which comes as a result of old age and staying longer.
0: Leadership that won't retire can also create a kind of sclerotic blockage that inhibits companies in another critical way. Let's take a look at the example of Warren Buffett. In 2015, the then 85-year-old titan of American investing said he had no plans to retire.
7: It'd be crazy for me to leave my job, assuming I can do it. I see these people, they spend a whole week planning their haircut. That is not my idea of living, you know.
0: Now, to be clear, I am not saying in any way that Warren Buffett became an ineffective leader. After all, he turned Berkshire Hathaway into a trillion-dollar investment company that has mythical status in American business history. I'm talking about something else. In 2025, then 95, he announced he was stepping down as CEO of the company he'd led for 60 years.
8: I think it's the time has arrived where Greg should become the chief executive officer of the company at year end. I would still.
0: Greg Abel became Berkshire Hathaway's new CEO this January. And just last month, Buffett also resigned his chairmanship of Berkshire's board. Quote, "Father time always wins," he wrote in his resignation letter. And here's where it gets interesting. Buffett named his son Howard as the new chairman, saying, quote, "Howard has been a Berkshire director for 33 years. That is a longer apprenticeship than I served before taking the reins at age 34, end quote. And that is the other reason why the trend of aging CEOs should matter to all workers. They are the iceberg's tip of an overall shift in the labor market. More than a quarter of the U.S. workforce is now over the age of 55, an all-time high. Of course, millions of people are working longer because they have to in order to make ends meet. At the same time, the longer seniors put off retirement, the longer younger workers aren't getting promoted into higher-paying jobs. Bill George, the former Medtronic CEO, worries about how discouraging that can be for younger employees. If they can't advance, their ideas, too, might wither on the vine.
4: Or the people in the organization don't feel there's a sense of energy and support for innovation. That's my greatest concern.
0: Well, let's turn to Chip Conley now. He's the founder of Joie de Vivre Hospitality, a boutique hotel company where he served as CEO for nearly 24 years. After stepping out of that role in 2010, he went on to work at Airbnb in a mentorship role, and that led him to create the Modern Elder Academy, which he describes as, quote, the world's first midlife wisdom school. And he joins us from Santa Fe, New Mexico. Chip Conley, welcome to On Point.
9: It's great to be with you. Thank you.
0: Tell me a little bit about sort of your thinking about age and leadership after you were at Joie de Vivre for 24 years. But you weren't in your 80s, though, at the time.
9: No. I was 50, and I was burned out, and I just knew that I was not as effective as the founder and CEO anymore. But I think that the overall issue here is that we're living longer, mm-hmm. and retirement, which used to be something that we looked forward to, especially if you're doing backbreaking or mind-numbing work, has a bad valence to it today. Retirement, most people consider it sort of a dirty word, and especially knowledge workers. So retirement means irrelevance. And I think that's one big issue. But labor force participation of people 55 or 65 and older is skyrocketing. People are staying in the workplace longer. So you can only imagine that if you are by choice or necessity staying in the workplace longer, you're going to focus on how do you stay relevant.
0: Yeah. We'll get to the overall workforce a little bit later in the show, Chip, but let's stick with the people at the top of the corporate ladder, the CEOs, because I can also imagine that it's really hard to step away, no matter how old one gets, because you also, people are living healthier. Their mental capacity, for most folks, stays intact. They have wealth. They have connections and influence, and it's sort of hard to rethink how do you use all those personal assets in a way that's different from leading a major corporation.
9: No fun moving from being a VIP to a PIP, a previously important person. people love the work too. Let's be honest. It's not just that they're holding on to control. In many cases, they feel passionately and purposeful about the work they're doing. And they see their fellow friends who retire, drinking three martinis at lunch and golfing. And they see that actually, frankly, there's data that shows that if you retire, it accelerates your mortality by 2 years. So there's a lot of messages saying, stay where you are.
0: Okay. Well, Chip Connelly, hang on here for just a second, because when we come back, I want to dig more into what are the sort of overall effects of this, incrementally aging leadership structure in American business. It's episode 4 of our series, Senior Class Gerontocracy in America. We're calling this one Old Dogs, Old Tricks. We'll be back. This is On Point.

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1: You're back with On Point. I'm Meghna Chakrabarty, and it's day four of our week-long series, Senior Class, Gerontocracy in America. And today we're looking at the incrementally aging business leaders in the United States. This is episode four, and we're calling it Old Dogs, Old Tricks. Chip Connelly is with us. He is founder of the Modern Elder Academy. He also served as the CEO of a major company for 24 years, so he's got a lot of experience in this. Chip, I want to ask you quickly about another stat regarding aging CEOs. It's not that we have it's not only that we have a higher percentage of CEOs staying longer, right? Past their late 60s, but the initial hiring age has also moved up. And this is for Fortune 500 companies. About a decade ago, it was 46 years old, and now it's 55. Do you have any thoughts as to why that's actually jumped up?
2: I think, as people are staying in the workplace longer, it does mean that if you have a CEO of a large company sticking around longer, it takes longer for the next generation of people to move into the most senior ranks, especially as a CEO. So I don't think that's surprising in an era of longevity. But I think what it does mean is if you actually only become the CEO of a company at 55 or 60, you're not going to retire at 62 or 63. Mm-hmm. You're going to stick around longer.
1: So there's like a wave then or a domino effect here, because you need experience, you need senior management experience to be an effective CEO. And for those folks, that experience is also being delayed, is what you're saying.
2: Correct.
1: Okay. And what impact then do you think that has on a company, or could have on a company long term?
2: Well, I think, one of the things I learned at Airbnb, they called me the modern elder there. They said a modern elder is someone who's as curious as they are wise. Is I think we need a whole new approach to training older senior leaders to help them to understand how important innovation is, how important mutual mentorship is. Mm. So mutual mentorship is what I learned at Airbnb. I was mentoring Brian Chesky, the CEO, who was 21 years younger than me. So I was mentoring him, but I was also learning from him. I called myself a mentor and an intern at the same time. I was teaching him some emotional intelligence around leadership. He was teaching me some DQ, digital intelligence, that I didn't have. And I think the more we create a workplace where older leaders are learning from younger leaders as much as possible, it's better for everybody.
1: Yeah, that's really interesting. And the idea of different kinds of intelligences being mentored through younger and older generations is really interesting.
2: There's this idea of fluid intelligence and crystallized intelligence. The young brain has fluid intelligence, and it means you're fast and focused. The older brain shrinks a little bit, but it actually has something called crystallized intelligence that Arthur Brooks, one of our faculty members at MEA talks about, which is this idea that you think more systemically, holistically, and you connect the dots. So creating leadership teams that have a diversity of ages is really good for decision making.
1: Okay, so that's what you want to do. But later in the show, I'm going to ask you if that's actually happening. There's a couple more sort of data points that I want to test here a little bit, because at this show, we actually like to test our hypotheses to be sure they actually hold together. And if not, why not? So let's go back to the fact that I presented earlier, that now 15% of Fortune 500 CEOs are in their late 60s, and that's a doubling from about 10 years ago. So on the one hand, the doubling might give us pause, like, wow, that's a lot. But on the other hand, it means that 85% of CEOs are not in their late 60s. So, check me on this. Like, are we really making kind of too big a deal of this, or is there a trend there that you do think we need to keep an eye on?
2: I mean, I would say, every cases is a case of one. And so it's hard to say across the board. I do think that for larger companies, the board of directors needs to be a little bit more activist in terms of making sure that an older CEO is still staying, you know, like a modern elder. They're being as curious as they are wise and focusing on innovation and bringing in new ideas. So I think it's requiring a little bit more vigilance from the board of directors of these companies.
1: Aha. Okay. So there is a lot of responsibility that a board holds. And I think you're right. We can actually look and cherry pick examples of when boards have not done that. I mean, the Sumner Redstone example from earlier in the 2000s is kind of a really great example of that. But on the other hand, and this has come up actually in different ways in every one of our episodes this week, and that is the past 25 years have also held some major disruptions globally, socially, economically, financially, the two of them being the, you know, 2007-2008 financial crash, and then also, of course, COVID. So, you know, a board is charged with the fiduciary responsibility of keeping a company's leadership on track and strong. Do you think there might have been hesitation on the part of boards of various large companies to really bring in brand new leadership when there was so much political and economic uncertainty over the past couple of decades?
2: Magna, I think that's accurate. I think that when the world is swirling around and crazy, you tend to get a little bit more conservative in your decision making, when in fact, maybe the opposite is needed. And so I do think that we have to recognize that. But also, let's also recognize that the average age of boards has also been increasing. So if your board is the same age as the CEO, then there's almost a sympathy there. So I think boards need to be younger as well.
1: No, completely. And everyone's on each other's boards as well.
2: Yeah,
1: it can be kind of a hermetically sealed bubble there. Okay, Chip, hang on here for just a second, because we have another story of another CEO. So everyone, I'd like you to meet Michael McMullen.
3: I just turned 65. I just went on Medicare. So life's been great. I mean, active grandfather, a husband, and enjoying life.
1: Well, Michael could still be working. His health is good. He's full of energy. He retired while still performing very well as CEO of Agilent Technologies. Now, Agilent is a spin-off company of the once mega blue chip Hewlett-Packard. Agilent focuses on electronics management and life sciences. And when Michael left in May of 2024, he was running a $7 billion revenue business and managing roughly 20,000 employees. Michael was in the job for 9 years.
3: Once you've established yourself and you've got the support of the board, the investors, the employees, it's a great place to be because you've reached the pinnacle of your professional life. All your incentives are for you to stay if you're being successful. You know, compensation, affiliation, recognition, power, a whole system is geared towards keeping a high-performing CEO in the role that I think they'd hoped I would stay longer. The compensation is quite good. I mean, my best years were probably $45 million or so a year, unrealized pay. I think my target pay was 20-some million. The compensation increased pretty significantly over the years. There's a fear of losing that, which is, I'm losing that big compensation. I'm losing that status. I'm losing that power. Who am I as a person? It's hard to kind of step back and say, this company will go on without me. I used to have this discussion with our team because they said, Mike, you've been here a few decades, right? And that is so unusual these days. But why did I want to stay with the company? Because we were growing, new things were happening. I think you've got to create that. If you look at the top of HP and Agilent, there was movement. And people don't see opportunities for advancement, don't see opportunities for growth, are concerned that maybe the company's getting kind of stuck in its ways. You're going to lose really good people. The company's performance today may be strong, but what's in the pipeline? Where are your leaders? Where are your new ideas? What's the age of your workforce? Are you able to attract the new talent? I think you can stay too long. You really need to think of the CEO is a role you play. It's not who you are as a person. And it's hard to not let your ego get in the way, which was, hey, I've had this great track record. Nobody ever can do this better than I can. When I started to be in the role about 5 years or so, I started thinking, well, how long do I want to do this? And I was loving the role, and I put a kind of a dartboard out there that said, you know, about 10 years or so would be a good run. There aren't formal programs within companies to help CEOs on the transition out. A lot of energy is put into developing CEO candidates to assess them, to support them while in role to deliver. But if you're doing well as CEO, the board and investors want you to continue doing that. Probably at least 2 years or so in advance of when I actually announced my retirement, you know, I was getting quite serious in terms of thinking through what are the next phases of my life going to look like. I don't at all like the word retirement. I keep very active on boards, time with the grandchildren, time with my wife, family. You're in the next phase of your life. You're not retired. I'm always keeping a close eye on the Agilent stock price and how people are viewing the company. And I stay in touch with the CEO and others. I'm happy to see that the company continues to do well.
1: That's Michael McMullen, former CEO of Agilent Technologies. Well, I'd like to bring Damian Fognan into the conversation. Damian runs an executive coaching practice where he advises CEOs increasingly on transitioning out of that role. And he's advised more than 1,200 CEOs across Fortune 500, private equity-backed and privately held organizations as well. And he joins us from Palm Springs, California. Damian, welcome to On Point.
4: Good morning. Thank you. It's wonderful to be part of this conversation.
1: Now, actually, if I understand correctly, Michael McMullen is one of the people that you sort of helped in the transition out of the corner office. Is that right?
4: That's correct. Yes, I helped him when he was a CEO candidate. And it was only natural then that I would prepare him to leave.
1: Ah, interesting. Okay. So when you first started coaching CEOs, you were just stepping, you know, into that role. And as you said, for some people, as they were also coming into leadership roles, but then you transitioned to like focusing on exiting CEOs. Why? What made you think that there was a need for that?
4: I suppose it was a natural evolution in my conversations with my clients that at some point we started to talk about when they would leave. And then I started to see that it was a much bigger need because in 2025, Spencer Stuart produced some data, and hidden in that data is the fact that 25% of 1,000 CEOs surveyed reported that they had spent only a little time, 25% said that they'd spent considerable time planning their next chapter. So that means 75% are not planning extensively for what comes next.
1: I mean, in a way, that seems very human to me. It may not be the best leadership decision, but it's almost like planning your own funeral, Damian.
4: Absolutely. You know, Bill, Mike, Chip, I've all alluded to the fact that these are executives who have carefully cultivated a career. And so their identity as a person becomes very connected to the role. And so when they think about leaving, they think about this anticipatory loss of identity, loss of meaning, in addition to all the other things that they might lose.
1: Yeah. Okay, I'd like to ask you both, and Damian, I'll just stick with you for a second here. It's one thing for a CEO, him or herself, to think, okay, I'm burning out or I've been here too long. Maybe I don't have the same sort of innovative streak I did before. If they recognize that in themselves, that's one thing. But I'm wondering if there are other signals outside of the person, him or herself, that can tell a CEO, you need to start thinking about when to leave. And if there are such signals, do folks recognize them? Damian, I'll first turn to you on that.
4: You know, I'd love to think that every CEO had that level of self-awareness. I'm not convinced that they do. I think that some CEOs will experience what I would call a cosmic 2x4. So they have something that, we laugh, but it's something that happens to them, either a health crisis or they're, you know, experience a hostile takeover or there's some sort of a personal issue that they have. But absent that, I think it takes a very self-aware CEO to kind of say, hey, look, you know what, I'm feeling more drained. I don't know that I have the energy to go on. That's a very tender place for a very powerful person to reach.
1: Chip, I mean, I'm thinking there should be external signals, share price, view of the board, maybe discontent amongst employees. I don't know what they would be, but are there such signals?
2: I think we need more role models, you know, people like Michael McMullen, who Damian very capably coached. And we need more programs that help people to move into their paper period, post-ambition, pre-retirement. So PAPR. Paper basically means that it's not about trying to need to remain indispensable and have a singular focus of one thing in your life, but it's asking the question, I want to keep contributing, and how might I create a purpose portfolio of things? So we just don't have very many examples of that out there. And I think we need more press, media, and, you know, role models for people who realize that, you know, it's time for them to move from success to succession.
1: Okay, interesting. I wanted to stick with the idea that, you know, a company's performance should be a strong indicator of whether a CEO needs to think about exiting or not, because so much of CEO compensation, or at least a significant amount of it, is directly tied to how a company is performing. But then on the other hand, if share prices start creeping down, that's actually almost too late, right? Something has already happened in the company that shouldn't have. And I'm thinking back to what Bill George said near the top of the show, that just doing business right now is a very, very different thing than it was even 25 years ago because of the pace of political and technological change. I mean, Damian, do you think that advancing age is potentially, can inhibit a person from being able to keep up with that change as a leader?
4: I think it's going to depend on the individual, but it can. So think about a CEO as being very experienced. And so they have what we would call the experience paradox. So they've got a lot of pattern recognition. They've got a lot of good judgment. But at some point, as one of the earlier people talk about on your show, is that can become rigid. They lose their curiosity. They lose the ability to adapt and learn. And they sort of plateau. And someone has to call that.
1: Chip, your thoughts?
2: Yeah, I think not only does someone have to call that, but I think we need to have organizations that are constantly renewing themselves. And at the end of the day, it starts with the most senior person in the organization. And so the one question I've asked some people who are senior leaders who are fearful of retirement is, instead of asking the question, how will I spend my retirement, might you ask the question, how will I invest my wisdom?
1: Uh-huh.
2: And whether you're investing your wisdom within the organization and creating a wiser organization, or you're investing your wisdom outside the organization, that's up to the CEO.
1: Yeah. Well,
2: wisdom's a big deal.
1: I'm sorry to interrupt you. I just got to take it back for a moment because we have to go into the break. Chip Connelly and Damian Fognan join us today. We'll be back. This is On Point.

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1: Welcome back to On Point and our week-long special series, Senior Class, Gerontocracy in America. This is episode 4. We're calling it Old Dogs, Old Tricks, and we're taking a look at the aging or the slow aging of America's business leaders. Chip Connolly joins us today. He is the co-founder of the Modern Elder Academy. He describes it as, quote, the world's first midlife wisdom school. He has served as a CEO for almost 25 years of the Joie de Vivre hospitality company. He stepped down in 2010. And Damien Fogden is also with us. He runs an executive coaching practice where he advises CEOs and an increasing number of them on transitioning out of their leadership role. And gentlemen, I do want to get in a few minutes to sort of solutions on how to manage and, in fact, leverage the wisdom, experience, money, and connections that these CEOs have after they leave their formal leadership position. So we will talk about that in a second. But I wanted to focus for a moment on how an aging CEO might have an impact further down the org chart. So first of all, Damien, CEOs aren't just business leaders. They also sort of establish a culture, or they are the exemplars of the culture they'd like to see in their companies. This can be both good and bad. I mean, do you have thoughts on how, as a CEO becomes in their late 60s, early 70s, that sort of cultural influence changes?
2: Yeah, it can. The CEO's behavior clearly sets the standard for how everybody behaves in the organization. I think that the wisest CEOs I've kind of worked with have very deliberately done what Chip has talked about, become a mentor. What I would call reverse mentoring, finding younger people in the organization who can teach them and who can, you know, who grew up as digital natives and who can share their perspective about AI, being open to being a reverse mentoring. I say always do skip level meetings where you're talking to much younger people about their perspective on the business. These are some of the best practices. The best advice I give my clients: when you have a problem that feels like you can't solve it, go talk to the young person who's on the front lines, because I guarantee you they're not going to give you the PowerPoint version and they're going to give you a perspective you don't have.
1: Yeah. Okay. So, Chip, this is interesting because that's exactly what I was wondering about in terms of, It's not infrequently that I hear younger workers, and I'm not talking about people in their 20s, people in their 30s and 40s saying, I really wish my company would adopt flexible work hours or have a better family leave or medical leave option, but they feel that their CEO, who might be in their, you know, mid-60s, isn't necessarily amenable to that because that person isn't living a life right now where that kind of flexibility or, you know, the needs of younger children are front of mind. And so that's the kind of thing I'm wondering about in terms of not just business innovation, but even internal company culture innovation. Is there a problem there?
3: There is a problem. And because the kinds of cultural issues and social issues we're dealing with today are very different. It's not even just taking care of kids. It's taking care of elders.
1: Yes.
3: It's that sandwich generation of, you know, people in midlife who are dealing with caring for family members on both sides. When you're at 65 or 70, you're probably not dealing with that. But this is where the, you know, HR departments and other senior leaders who may be a little bit younger have to raise their voices. And I, you know, a CEO who's stuck in their ways, frankly, if they are stuck in their ways, they're either running a company that's in an old school industry that isn't changing much, and that's why they still have their job, or they're not going to have their job much longer. Because the reality is that a CEO today is not about just business strategy. They're about culture and social strategy and frankly, brand strategy that has a lot to do with giving the world the sense that a company has great values.
1: Yeah, no, that's a really good point. One more thing about this, because Damian, when our producer Paige was doing the research for today's episode, I think you told her something about actual changes that happen in the brain when you are for many years in a position of significant power. Do you want to talk about that?
2: Sure. Yeah, I think when you get elevated to the CEO role, I always say that not only did you get a promotion, but your brain got a promotion. You know, there are several neurological adaptations that happen that are can be both useful and problematic. Things like it can make you blind to your own biases. You start to believe, you know, your own Kool-Aid because people stop questioning you. And perhaps you stop asking questions. A second thing is overconfidence. This comes with tenure in the role where, you know, you start to take bigger risks because you start to believe that you have the board has confidence in you. You have confidence when you're in the boardroom. But that can lead to blind spots. And I would say the final thing is you start to think really big and you forget about the details and the impact on people. So there's several adaptations that happen. These are not character flaws. I want to be clear about that. They're simply that your brain gets used to all the adulation and the certainty and the success. And so kind of a really wise CEO is looking for people or to surround himself with voices that disagree with him or her. They're looking for what we talked about earlier, not just diversity of age, but diversity of experience and perspective. You know, you need young and you need people that don't look like you.
1: Yeah.
2: So that's kind of what I kind of recommend is make sure you got people who challenge you.
1: There's one more thing about aging CEOs that I'd like to ask you about. And that is, again, looking deeper into the org chart. You, at the top of the show, you heard me say that, I mean, for Fortune 500 companies, we're literally only talking about 500 people, right, in America. And so it's a fraction of a fraction of a fraction of a fraction of a percent, but they're indicative of something else. And I think one of you said this earlier, and that is the workforce overall is aging. I think right now something like a quarter of the American workforce is 55 and above, and that's a new thing in America. And it's for a bunch of reasons, right? As you said, people are living longer. People are living healthier. Some people have to continue to work. But that also means, as I said earlier in the show, that younger people below them are having a tougher time having that typical advancement through the ranks of the careers that they're in. And here's one outcome of that. There was a 2024, I believe, study published by the National Bureau of Economic Research, and it found that the pay gap between those over 55 and those under 35 has been growing. Now, that gap is going to always exist because older people, having been in the workforce longer, will have higher paying jobs. But it's the gap that's been growing. So the pay divide's getting larger, and it's been growing by, it grew 60% between 1979 and 2018, meaning people over the age of 55 are making relatively much more money than they were before, and people under the age of 35 aren't. Chip, I think that's a long-term problem that's kind of generational, and I'm wondering what you think about that.
3: Welcome to America in 2026. Yeah. I mean, we have a both an income and a wealth gap that is only getting greater. And I think it's part of the reason younger people are questioning what they call later stage capitalism. And so this is a bigger problem than just, the age gap and it speaks to this idea of, the disparity. And I think it's a really important issue. And frankly, I think it'll be a bigger issue in the 2028 presidential election than people are giving it credit for.
1: Damian, did you have any thoughts about that?
2: Absolutely. I mean, I can't add anything more other than, you know, these massive pay packages are rewarding sometimes the wrong behavior. They're rewarding tenure. And that gap, that wealth and income gap is going to be a huge problem in the future.
1: Yeah, and this is where I see the problem going far beyond the C-suite. I mean, talking about senior or middle management as well in many corporations. So let's get to then some solutions. First and foremost, Damian, is there evidence that when you have leadership teams, there's always going to just be one CEO, but when you have sort of C-suite teams that are more age diverse, that better business is done better? Is there evidence for that?
2: You know, offhand, I can only give you anecdotal evidence. In the executive meetings, you need people with diverse points of view. And when you have a CEO who doesn't foster that kind of environment, it's inevitable that your engagement drops, your performance drops, your commitment to new ideas, to doing things differently, change. And that ultimately impacts performance. I don't have any compelling data other than experience. Mm. And people leave. People will leave if they feel that they don't have a voice at the table.
1: Yeah. Chip, do you have thoughts?
3: Yeah, I think one of the most important things for us to focus on is how do we help senior leaders realize that the old form of retirement, which was you work 100% on a Friday and you move to 0% on a Monday, is old school thinking. We have to actually focus on, and Damian and I know each other through the Modern Elder Academy, and he's one of our purpose fellows. The idea of a portfolio career is something that we should be aspiring to, which means that you don't have a singular job, but you actually have a portfolio of purposes that you have. And I think, you know, looking at how do we help people to see at senior levels, not just CEOs, but others, how do we help them to see that it's not about holding on to what you've been doing? It's actually to curate a portfolio of activities in your life that give you the space to actually be feel like you still matter.
1: Mm-hmm. What do you think about this? Damian, I'll turn to you. Because Chip earlier had said that boards play an important role here. What if a board said, as a term of your employment, new CEO, who's 55, let's say, one of the things we're going to want you to do is from the beginning, actually, plan your, not necessarily your exit, but put a succession model in place. You know, look around you and start cultivating the younger people who you think could be the next generation of leaders. Bring them to the table such that when the time does come for you to step down, the company can do it, you know, smoothly and effectively. That being a requirement of a CEO's contract.
2: So quite often that is a requirement and an expectation that they don't meet. But I'll tell you what the conversation that the board doesn't have with the CEO. They will often all get comfortable and not ask the CEO about a time frame for when they're thinking about their exit. So there isn't real kind of juice in the succession conversations around the CEO's exit. And what that doesn't permit is what Chip talked about, is it doesn't allow a CEO to get excited and plan for their future. And when you don't have a plan for your future and supports from places like Modern Elder Academy, a coach, whatever, you're inclined to stay there. And you're less inclined to say that

0: muddled there in terms of sort of almost two-way age-based mentorship.
1: Yeah, I think more and more companies, especially tech companies that have younger CEOs, need to consider that there are people out there who might be former CEOs, or like I was, who could come in and be that, you know, we call it the gray hair thing, but and some people call it the adult in the room. It's not that. I mean, Brian Chesky was an adult and a very smart one, but it is, how do you match the wisdom of someone who's got 20 years of experience beyond Brian with someone who's got the dynamism and vision that Brian had? And that's what worked there, which is, I wrote a book called Wisdom at Work, The Making of a Modern Elder. And in the process of writing that book, that's how the Modern Elder Academy came about, was saying, we need to mint modern elders. We need to have a place where people can come later in their career, not to hold on to power, but instead to ask, you know, how can I matter in a new way in the workplace? And it's not necessarily going to be holding on to being a CEO.
0: Mm-hmm. I want to have the boards keep coming up, and I'm really glad that they do, because they are literally in charge of the well-being of the company long term. There was a study that looked at some 356 businesses in the United States and China for a period of 10 years, and the study concluded that the ideal tenure for a CEO was something like 4.8 years. Let's call it 5 years. Now, I mean, we could debate that, but there's a number. What I'm curious about, Damian, is that over the course of this hour, we've heard many CEOs who, when they do exit, they don't actually fully exit the company because they stay on the board. And Michael McMullen earlier said, that's not necessarily the best idea. I'm just wondering what you think about that.
2: Look, I think it's a terrible idea. Because it creates the possibility of shadow leadership, where, you know, it can be an insurance policy for a board to keep around a seasoned CEO. But you have to really ask, where is that person adding the value? And I think it's up to a former CEO to actually define what their value is in terms of mentoring. But it can be a big mistake to keep a former CEO around. Yeah. In not a clear role.
0: Well, Damian Fogman, who runs an executive coaching practice, he's advised more than 120 CEOs across some of the biggest companies in the United States. Damian Fogman, thank you so much for joining us.
2: Thank you for having me.
0: And Chip Connolly, co-founder of the Modern Elder Academy. It was great to have you, Chip. Thank you so much.
1: Thank you, Megden.
0: Well, tomorrow we're going to wrap up our series, Senior Class, and we're going to look for solutions to America's gerontocracy.
3: We need intergenerational justice, but to get it, we should want intergenerational solidarity.
0: Senior Class, Gerontocracy in America, wraps up tomorrow. I'm Meghna Chakrabarty. This is On Point.
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0: Our series, Senior Class, Gerontocracy in America, comes to a close. We've talked about the dangers of generational divides. Let's find some solutions.
3: We need intergenerational justice, but to get it, we should want intergenerational solidarity.
0: What policies can better serve everyone, young and old? That's on the next On Point.

0: and equality are political principles determined not by a transcendental authority before which all humans qua humans are equal, nor by a general human fate like death. Rather, they are intrinsically worldly principles which grow up directly from the coming together, the twofold aims of liberation from oppression and the founding of a new political space of freedom and equality.
1: That's Peg Birmingham, and this is Alternative Radio. I'm David Barsamyan. This edition of AR features Peg Birmingham on freedom and equality. Freedom and equality are foundations of democratic societies. Article 1 of the Universal Declaration of Human Rights, passed by the United Nations in 1948, is a milestone document that establishes that, quote, all human beings are born free and equal in dignity and rights, unquote. Yet despite the lofty aims of the UN Declaration, much of the world is not achieving those goals. Just look around. As Orwell once said, what is right in front of your nose is sometimes the most difficult thing to see. Freedom and equality are under sustained attack by the rich and powerful. This is particularly noticeable in the United States, where the regime in Washington, aided by its mega corporate allies, are undermining freedom and equality. Our guest today is Peg Birmingham. She's professor of philosophy at DePaul University. She's a leading specialist on Hannah Arendt. She spoke at the Hannah Arendt Center at Bard College in Annandale-on-Hudson in New York. And now, Peg Birmingham.
0: So I want to begin by considering the issue of the secular, or what Hannah Arendt calls secularization, and why this raises the problematic of authority in the constituting of a new political space, particularly the problematic of authority in the revolutionary constitution of a new political space, which has as its aims the liberation from oppression and the founding of a new political space of freedom and equality. What kind of authority, if any, is at work in this new beginning, this new constitution of a political space? And here I will confine my remarks to Arendt's thoughts on the revolutionary founding of the U.S. Constitution. And in conclusion, I want to turn to what Arendt finds most problematic in the U.S. Constitution, namely, how does it endure? And I submit that in our present political moment, the urgent problematic Arendt points to is not the authority of the beginning, but the endurance of this beginning and its political institutions. Arendt turns to Machiavelli, who she claims is the first to face the problem of how to think a new authority in a secular age. More important in our context of thinking the meaning of revolution is that Machiavelli was the first to visualize the rise of a purely secular realm whose laws and principles of action were independent of the teachings of the gospel, of the church in particular, and of moral standards transcending the sphere of human affairs in general. It was for this reason that he insisted that people who enter politics should first learn how not to be good, that is, how not to act according to Christian precepts. Arendt agrees entirely with Machiavelli's claim that modern revolutions require a break with Christianity and more generally with absolutes, theological or otherwise. She points out that despite the not infrequent claim that all modern revolutions are essentially Christian in origin, the early Christian sects, with their stress on the equality of souls before God, its open contempt for all public powers, and its promise of a kingdom in heaven, were not forerunners of either modern revolutions or secularization. She points out that Luther's Reformation never intended to found a new secular order, but rather to liberate a truly Christian life from the secular realm. The point here for Arendt, following Machiavelli, is that modern revolutions are inherently secular in liberating the political from any absolute foundation. Indeed, she goes on to claim, secularization itself, and not the contents of Christian teachings, constitute the origin of revolution. To put a fine point on it, for Arendt, secularization is the condition of modern revolutions, establishing, as she puts it, a secular realm with a dignity of its own. And by the secular, she means politically, secularism means no more than religious creeds and institutions have no publicly binding authority, and that conversely, political life has no religious sanction. Losing its foundation in the theological, the secular political realm gains its dignity, but loses its claim to an absolute authority. Recently, Samuel Moyne focuses on Arendt's observation in On Revolution that it was easier for religion to leave politics than for politics to leave religion. And Moyne follows this to claim that Arendt never concedes the loss of an absolute. One cannot fail to register her, Arendt's, insistence that even such politics, self-contained and post-metaphysical, must have continuing recourse to an absolute, of the kind that metaphysics in the form of religion provided more plausibly and effortlessly than revolution could easily succeed in doing. Moyne goes on to argue that while Arendt claims that this continuous recourse to an absolute not need to be religion, nevertheless, she never gives up her claim that politics needs some kind of absolute authority to establish the legitimacy of political power and the legality of positive laws. However, when Arendt argues that it's easier for religion to leave politics than for politics to leave religion, she's pointing to the immense difficulty of finding a secular, worldly source of authority not rooted in the transcendent. Arendt argues that the betrayal of the revolution occurred when the revolutionaries attempted to reinstall an absolute authority as the foundation of worldly political affairs. She claims that this abandonment of the secular takes two different forms, either by falling into the infinite and absolute stream of history, or into the absolute sovereignty of the nation state. To briefly take up the first, Arendt argues that the revolutionary concept of the political was abandoned when such revolutionaries, such as Robespierre, viewed themselves as part of a historical undertow that swept everything in its midst, including its own children. It devours its own children. As she puts it, history became the new absolute in human affairs. The second betrayal was to establish the nation state as sovereign and absolute authority. Arendt could not be more straightforward in her assessment of the destructive role the nation state has played in reestablishing an absolute foundation to the political. As she points out, European absolutism, in theory and praxis, the existence of an absolute sovereign whose will is the source of both power and law was a relatively new phenomenon. It had been the first and most conspicuous consequence of what we call secularization, namely the emancipation of the secular power from the authority of the church. Secularization, then, for her, is, just to repeat, emancipation of secular power from the authority of the church. Again, this emancipation is the condition for modern revolutions. The betrayal of this secularized emancipation is to reintroduce the absolute back into politics, either in the form of history or the sovereign nation state, and often those two accompany each other. Now, I want to pause for a moment and consider the important distinction Arendt is making between secularization on the one hand and secularism on the other, as I think it addresses recent critiques of the secular and the accompanying call for a post-secular politics. Now, what Arendt claims is that secularism not only rejects any form of the absolute in politics, it never denies the importance of religion. As she points out, this would be an impossibility. As she writes in her Denktagebuch, secularization, which never denied religious content, this is an impossibility, but rather posed the ancient problem of earthly immortality anew. So again, she's not denying the importance of religion in human affairs, but only claiming that with secularization, religion has no publicly binding authority and political life has no religious sanction. Now, having claimed that absolute authority has no place in politics, understood as a space of freedom and equality, the question can be raised, does Arendt claim any source of authority for the constitution of these revolutionary public political spaces, even if they're not absolute? In other words, is she able to provide any help in thinking a worldly non-absolute authority? And further, would she want to? Would she want to provide such help? Would she want authority in the realm of politics? Now, to answer this question, I want to turn briefly to her essay, What is Authority?, wherein she claims that the notion of political authority is entirely Roman. Only the Romans had a concept of authority that was taken directly from the political, worldly experience, namely the founding of Rome. The Greeks, by contrast, take their notion of authority from the non-political experience of the parent-child and the teacher-student relation, both of which for her cannot serve as models of political authority, and indeed produce disastrous consequences if imported into the political. In the political realm, we deal always with adults who are past the age of education, properly speaking, and politics, or the right to participate in the management of public affairs, begins precisely where education has come to an end. And indeed, she goes on to point out that whenever the model of education is superimposed on politics, those who pretend to educate are really wanting to dominate. Now, it seems to me that this is consistent with her claim at the end of the Eichmann trial that politics is not the nursery, and we do not obey the laws like children obey their parents. We enter politics as adults and as equals, whose relationship with one another is not one of command and obedience. By contrast, as just mentioned, for her, the Roman notion of authority is drawn from the political experience of the founding of Rome and the sacredness this foundation has, which remains binding for all future generations. Indeed, the absolute authority of this founding through time is achieved through the unbroken tradition which ties back, and there she uses the Latin religare, the tying back from which we get religion or religious. This unbroken tradition ties every new generation back to the sacred beginning. Thus, the force of the unbroken tradition is essential to continue the authority of the sacredness of the beginning. Strikingly, she points out that the Roman notion of authority does not have its foundation in religion. Certainly, she points out that gods were present, Janus, the god of beginning, and Hector, the god of remembrance. But the sacredness is not due to the divine, but the political experience of founding a new city to which every generation is tied back. That's the notion there of religion. Authority, insofar as it's based on tradition, is of Roman political origin and was monopolized by the church only when it became the political as well as the spiritual heir of the Roman Empire. So I want to emphasize that it's the break in tradition which for Arendt characterizes the modern age and not the loss of the belief in the divine that fractures the Roman triangle or trinity of authority, religion, and tradition and causes the loss of political authority. She points out that there have been many attempts to save it. Luther, for example, questions temporal authority, but wants to leave secure tradition and religion. Hobbes desires to lose tradition while leaving intact authority and religion in the figure of Leviathan as the mortal god. And the humanist want to give up religion and authority, yet still want to claim an unbroken tradition which in itself would hold some kind of authority. She is unwavering in her claim that the break in tradition is irrevocable. And further, she does not lament this loss of authority that occurs in its wake. And there we could even think of the early collection of hers titled Between the Past and the Future. And that notion of a gap, of standing in the gap between the past and the future, which is the break in tradition, I think I counted at least 6 or 7 essays where Arendt returns in one way or another to a reading of this gap, this break between the past and the future. And she really is saying that's where all of us today stand, both in acting and thinking and in judging. This is the gap of all three activities. Just to repeat, the break in tradition for Arendt is irrevocable, and she does not lament the loss. For her, the falling apart of the Trinity is liberating. Notably, at the conclusion of her essay on authority, she does not defend the notion or argue that we need a new version of it. Indeed, and this follows from the beginning of the essay, she points out without much fuss at all that when asking the question of authority, we must simply ask, what was authority? And she concludes the essay on a celebratory note. History, tradition, now a rubble heap at our feet, allows for a new relation, fresh eyes to the past. The loss of religious belief opens up the possibility of a new form of faith. And the loss of authority allows for confronting anew, without the religious trust in a sacred beginning, and without the protection of traditional and therefore self-evident standards of behavior, by the elementary problems of living, of human living together. So with the loss of authority, we can finally be confronted without religious trust, without falling back on some standards of behavior, but we can confront together the elementary problems of human living together. And I'm going to return to this in the conclusion of my remarks. Although Arendt is unwavering in her claim that with the break in tradition, we have lost all ties to an authoritative foundation, to new constitutional foundings, nevertheless, it seems to me, she does not leave us entirely bereft of finding a source of legitimacy to power and the legality of positive laws. And she finds this source of legitimacy in the revolutionary action itself, which, as I said earlier, the twofold aims of liberation from oppression and the founding of a new political space of freedom and equality. She writes, "Freedom and equality are political principles determined not by a transcendental authority before which all humans qua humans are equal, nor by a general human fate like death, which one day takes all men equally from the world. Rather, they are intrinsically worldly principles which grow up directly from the coming together. The authority of the Constitution, its elementary, objective, worldly character, as Arendt puts it, is given in these constituting principles imminent to action itself. Again, there is no transcendental source of these principles. They are inherent to acting for the sake of freedom and equality, and they last only insofar as the action continues. These principles provide direction and orientation, but they do not tell us what to do." And here I think Ronald Dworkin's distinction between a principle and its enactment is helpful here, and I think it follows Arendt very closely. He gives the example of telling his children to act fairly. Fairly is the principle, but it does not tell them what to do. It only tells them to act in a fair manner. The latter needs to be worked out, and there will certainly be different conceptions of fairness that are up for debate and argument in the household. So too with the principles of freedom and equality. Again, they map out a direction, but they do not tell us specifically what it is we should be doing. We do not obey these principles. We act for their sake. And moreover, these principles are historical principles. We might call them historical universals, insofar as they claim universality, but always conditioned historically. Thus, when we speak of the authority of the Supreme Court decisions, it seems to me that from an Arendtian perspective, we are not talking about the authority of the actual decisions. For instance, the conception of equality in the Plessy case that established the principle of separate but equal, and the explicit overturning of this concept of equality in Brown. The decision can be and was politically debated, argued, and overturned. We could say that another example would be Roe v. Wade and its overturning, and in our present moment, the vigorous political response to overturning the overturning. The authority of the court resides not in the specific decisions. It resides only in the principles that animate these decisions. And it seems to me that the loss of the authority of this judicial institution, which is also a political institution, will occur if it's perceived as abandoning altogether the principle of equality or freedom.
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0: To summarize then, insofar as the U.S. Constitution emerges out of revolutionary acting together for the sake of freedom and equality, we do not need to look for a transcendent source of authority for the legitimacy of power or the legality of our positive laws. These inaugural principles are immanent to the constituting itself. As Arendt points out, the beginning of action, the arche, the principle, carries its principle with it, and therefore the legitimacy of power and the law, which these principles are immanent to it. And the beginning with its inaugural principles must be carried on by those who come after, also beginners, who in the carrying on will begin anew. This is, I think, something that's missed in her analysis of action in the human condition. And that is that action is not only the capacity for beginning something new, but it must be inseparable from the bearing of the beginning, of carrying the beginning forward. She says, if that doesn't happen, if we just have a new beginning, a new principle, an RK or a rule, if that becomes separated from the bearing of it, of carrying it forward, this is the moment of political sovereignty. Because what we get then is that the beginning becomes the rule, and it's being carried forward, but it's not. Those of us who come after are simply obeying the rule. So that's where we get the notion of sovereignty, is once the beginning and the bearing of the beginning become separate. And that's why I wanted to stress here that the beginning must be carried on by those who come after. And insofar as those who come after are also beginners, this carrying on will be itself a new beginning. So it will not be static. It won't be just carrying on the status quo, and I'm going to come back to that in a moment. So Arendt is not calling for a return to some sacred and inviolable beginning or origin to which we are tied back to, allowing for something like the U.S. Constitution being a sacred document or giving rise to some civil religion. I think this is what the original constitutionalists claim with their idea of original intent. Somehow we could be tied back to this. Instead, for Arendt, these principles of freedom and equality constitute the living spirit of the Constitution, which will endure only so long as there are citizens who are willing to carry on these principles and bear their burden. Now, before reflecting further on the problem of the endurance of these founding principles, I want to return to Arendt's insistence that in a democratically constituted political space, citizens do not obey the law, but give their consent to it. Indeed, it was the mutual consent that established the U.S. Republic. We hold these truths to be self-evident. And I think here she's pointing to we hold these principles to be self-evident for us. Now, in her essay on civil disobedience, Arendt claims that this mutual consent requires the political duty to dissent, to not support the laws when they are viewed as unjust. And what I'd like to suggest is that for Arendt, then, citizens are the authorities on whether the laws are just or unjust. Moreover, she points out the newcomer, by virtue of being welcomed into the community, gives its tacit consent to it. She calls this the universalis consensus that marks the citizen's relation to the law. However, at just this point in the essay on civil disobedience, she pauses. And the pause is significant. She pauses to consider the status of those who were not part of the constituting of the new political space with its mutual promising and consent. She points to those held in chattel slavery who were explicitly excluded from the constituting and who certainly did not give their consent to such an exclusion. In fact, Duren points out that even with the 13th and 14th Amendments to the Constitution, due process under the law, except for criminals, and this is a significant exception, and the recognition of equal citizenship to all born on U.S. soil, nevertheless, she points out, even with these two amendments, systematic racism continues in the United States, raising the question of whether a radical new beginning to the U.S. Constitution is necessary, more than simply a carrying on of the beginning. Inspired by Arendt, I want to raise this question. Will the founding principles endure only by a radical new beginning, a new constituting or founding of a political space of freedom and equality, and the new political institutions emerging from this? And this is, I think, what she suggests in this pause, where she asks really the question, will amendments to the Constitution be enough? Or does there have to be a new beginning? Does something else have to happen? A new constituting? And I want to emphasize here that there's nothing contradictory between new beginnings and the endurance of the principles of equality and freedom. Indeed, their endurance may very well lie in new beginnings and new political institutions. While Arendt is often viewed as an uncritical celebrant of the U.S. Constitution, it is precisely the endurance of these principles that so worries Arendt as she examines the American Revolution. And surprisingly for a thinker who is often read as dismissing the passions from the political, specifically criticizing the French Revolution for including the sentiment of pity, Arendt is worried when she turns to the American Revolution by the lack of passion in the constitution of U.S. political space. She writes of the American revolutionaries, they found it easy to think of passions in terms of desire and to banish it from any connotation of its original meaning, which is pratein, to suffer and to endure. This lack of experience gives their theories, even if they are sound, an air of light-mindedness, a certain weightlessness, which will put into jeopardy their durability. For humanly speaking, it is endurance which enables man to create durability and continuity. She suggests here that the endurance of these principles require more than sound theories guided by reason. Their endurance requires they are animated by political affects or passions. Now, I want to suggest that Arendt's concluding remarks to a lecture course given in 1954 at UC Berkeley gives us insight to how she might be thinking these political affects. And I stress here political affects. There are other affects and sentiments for her that are not political. But what are the political affects that the American revolutionaries were too light-minded in simply dismissing from their considerations in the Constitution? The 1954 lecture ends with a reflection on the contemporary state of politics. She points out the modern growth of worldlessness, the withering away of everything between us, can also be described as the spread of the desert. By the desert, she means the space between, another name for the interessa of the public space. The space between us has become withered in the way plants wither in the scorching summer heat, becoming dry and shrunken. The desert, she claims, is another name for the nihilism of our present age, with its accompanying cynicism and gullibility, in which people believe both in nothing and at the same time are willing to believe in anything. The urgent political task, she claims, is to transform the desert and this sense of nihilism, cynicism, gullibility into a world through the conjoined faculties of passion and action. In these concluding remarks to the 1954 lecture, Arendt defines passion as the faculty of suffering and with it the virtue of endurance, which she claims is the most easily lost. By suffering, she means to endure or undergo the passion rather than dismissing it. The political affects, the passions, are most easily lost, yet nonetheless more fundamental, she claims, than action, insofar as only those who can endure the passion of living under desert conditions can be trusted to summon up in themselves the courage that lies at the root of action, of becoming an active being. Now, just to say something about these political affects, for Arendt, political affects are world-disclosing in the sense that their reality is measured not in the force the passion with which the passion affects the soul, but rather by the amount of reality the passion transmits to it. So, for instance, she says that fear and hope are not properly political affects, because fear causes us to shrink back from the world, and hope causes us to jump over it. Anger, she says, is the properly political affect. Now, political affects have for her two further characteristics: openness to others and the disclosure of the fundamental plurality that marks our being in the world with others. Now, in her Berkeley lecture, she explicitly mentions courage, but it is not alone in her list of the world-disclosing political affects, among which can also be counted anger, gratitude, lamentation, and joy, as well as the horror and shame at what has happened and what human beings are capable of doing. It seems to me, then, that these are the affects which can counter the pervasive cynicism and gullibility of our present moment. And I submit that these are the political affects animating what Arendt more generally calls love of the world. Far removed from patriotism, rooted in the love of the nation and a unified notion of the people. And as Arendt points out, set the world on fire, and I add, continues to do so. Instead, it's what Montesquieu calls the love of equality, the love of virtue, that characterizes the spirit of the laws in a democracy, in distinction to the monarchy's love of honor or the fear that animates tyranny. Returning one final time to Arendt's essay, What is Authority? And thinking about what has happened to authority in the thought of Hannah Arendt, I want to submit that Arendt offers something like a secularized trinity, no longer Roman and no longer rooted in any kind of authority, certainly not authoritative origins. As I noted above, at the conclusion of the essay, she claims that the loss of tradition opens up for the first time a relation to the past, many pasts. The loss of religion opens up the possibility of a new form of faith, and the loss of authority allows for confronting the elementary problems of inhabiting the earth and world together. What I'm trying to suggest is that this secularized trinity may be a way that we can think of a way of being together politically, to say it rather simply. Now, Arendt understands our relation to the past as that of reconciliation. Our relationship to the past is one of facing up to the shock of reality of what has happened and actively bearing its burden. Further, the loss of belief opens up the possibility of a new form of faith, no longer tied to a sacred origin, but instead a tying together in what Arendt calls a new form of solidarity that bears the burden of the past and acts in concert for the sake of new beginnings. This is a faith in one another and in this world, not the world to come or a world beyond, but this world with all its horrors, but also its joy in acting in concert together and in gratitude for this time on earth. And finally, the loss of authority opens up our capacity for critical judgment, animated by the inaugural principles of freedom and equality, to confront anew the problems of inhabiting the world and earth together. So I'm suggesting that this secularized trinity of reconciliation, solidarity, and critical judgment might be a way that we could think of, again, not a source of authority, but a way of reanimating the spirit of the laws, the principles of freedom and equality that are the only source of legitimacy for the U.S. Constitution. These animate the living spirit of freedom and equality. Now, in her essay on the crisis of education, Arendt asked the question of whether we love our children enough to educate them to take responsibility for the world. Echoing this question and rephrasing it to address the problem of constitutional authority in a secular age, I submit that the Arendtian question might be, do we love the principles of freedom and equality enough to bear the burden of ensuring their continued endurance in animating political and legal institutions constituted by them, and which may very well include the courage of new beginnings and new political and juridical institutions to ensure this endurance? Thank you.
2: Thank you so much. And when I first started reading Arendt, I thought she was very pessimistic about things. But the second time around, I saw these very hopeful passages that the conclusion of your talk especially brings out very, very beautifully. But there is one thing that I've always struggled with every time I read Arendt, and I think she also acknowledges it. It is the material realities of the world. Arendt tries to differentiate between consumerism, excess consumption, and private property in the human condition, but I still don't find that acknowledgement, at least not enough. And I'm wondering if the secularized trinity that you propose, if there's something within there that also responds to the forms of neo-capitalism that we all suffer from.
0: So let's just stay with On Revolution. she begins by saying that the tremendous insight of Marx, and she's utterly favorable, as well as Adam Smith, is that poverty is not a natural phenomenon. It's politically produced. And therefore, it can be politically addressed. And then you turn the page, and there she is saying, you know, poverty, you know, this is a concern with private bodily needs, and poverty should have been kept away out of the streets of Paris. And you think, what is going on? So I think if you look at all of the essays in which she talks about revolution, let's just stay with that. I think Arendt says two different things. I think on the one hand, she wants a strict distinction. On the other, what she really wants, and this is in her interviews on revolution and politics, is that she wants the political to regulate the economic, but not that there can be a strict separation between the political and the economic. And then just to answer, and this is for me the thread of the book, I think her most important work is The Origins of Totalitarianism, particularly the chapter on imperialism. So there she's immensely concerned with capitalism, the production of superfluousness, the expropriation of the peasantry from the land, which she says is the beginning of the modern age, and the production of superfluousness, which she says it was the capitalist imperial project that at its heart was the production of superfluousness, and the driving engine is racism. She said that became the perfect superfluousness, her words, the perfect superfluousness of the death camps. I think the human condition has to be reread from her analysis of imperialism. I don't think that she dismisses materiality from the Vita Activa, and I think she does not dismiss labor and work from having a shared political concern with political action. But she's not consistent. She's not. We have to admit that. I think in some ways, particularly in On Revolution, and in On Revolution, she's either on the balcony with Robespierre or she's on the street with the actors, and she cannot decide where she wants to be. That's my reading of Hannah Arendt in On Revolution. She doesn't know where to take her place.
3: And so I was just wondering how you think about glory and dignity in relation to this trinity of reconciliation, solidarity, and critical judgment, and how that is distinguished from pity. Because for Arendt, pity, in the end, separates us. There's the pitier and the pitiable, whereas in the ideas of solidarity, there has to be all of us.
0: Yeah.
3: And I'm wondering how that fits with your...
0: That's why I wanted it. It was far too brief, far too sketchy. But that's why I wanted to say a little bit about what she means by a political affect or a world-disclosing affect, which I think is what she's pointing to when she says that there has to be, to transform the desert into a world, there has to be the conjoined faculties of passion and action. And so pity is a sentiment of the self. So Rousseau and Emile says that Emile has to learn pity because in pity, it contributes to his sense of independence. Like I look at the person begging on the street and Emile says, I'm very happy with my state. At least I'm not begging for food. So pity is all a self-sentiment. The force of the passion reveals something about, affects the self, whereas a world-disclosing affect, like anger, and she actually says compassion, to be political, needs to be transformed into anger. Compassion is always singular. She's using, as distinct from pity, the world disclosing political affects, and I think that's a totality. Politics for her is worldly. And that goes back to the citation from the Denktagebuch that secularization does not deny the importance of religion, but we have to repose the Greek notion of earthly immortality. Just briefly, what I'm suggesting is that what she says in The Human Condition about the Greek notion of immortality, Achilles is the exemplary figure. It's the heroic action, it's usually military, and it is individual. And the deeds of the individual, like Achilles, are then remembered through the ages. So there, the Greek notion of immortality is concerned with endurance. How does the polis endure from one generation to another? But the endurance is heroic deeds and words that shine through the ages. She is rethinking glory not as individual, and not specifically even the endurance of the polis, but how does the earth and world, which now stand under the threat of total annihilation, she ends Human Condition with the threat of nuclear weapons. And it's like she turns the page 5 years later and she opens with it. The earth and world now stand under total annihilation. As if it's a continuation in my I think On Revolution is the sequel to The Human Condition. And that what she's asking, and The Human Condition is not a celebration of the Greeks. It is a damning critical analysis of the modern age. And what happens to the vita activa in the modern age? What happens to the fecundity of life? What happens to the care and concern for the durability of worlds? It's gone. She's looking at modern revolutions to see what resources they could offer us for responding to living under the threat of total annihilation. So it's not just new beginnings, but it's also endurance of not only these principles of freedom and equality, but in a larger sense, the endurance of a plurality of worlds on a common earth. So I think that just briefly then, her notion of glory moves from individual heroic deeds and words. She never says political immortality. And that got me thinking. Because I think that she expands the Greek notion to include the political, the consideration, how are the world, and that has to be said in plural, the plurality of worlds, how is life in a plurality of worlds on a common earth going to endure under the threat of total annihilation, which since 1963 we can now include climate annihilation, climate catastrophe. So her notion of glory, in my view, begins with this notion of a new form of solidarity animated by these, what I'm calling these immortal affects, these worldly affects, and conjoined with political action, but also with rethinking the activity of labor and the activity of work. Because in The Human Condition, when she starts out by saying, what is the shared concern of the vita activa? What do each of these three activities together, what is their shared concern? Immortality. So labor is as concerned with immortality, which I think is the care and maintenance of our daily life. Work, which I think has the largest chapter, is on the durability of the world. And then action is for the sake of new beginnings. And remember what she says. New beginnings are to save the world from ruination. She's not really talking about new beginnings as such. New beginnings save the world from ruination. The power of action saves us from ruin. So I don't know if that answers your question, but that's the direction I would go in.

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She spoke at the Hannah Arendt Center at Bard College in Annandale-on-Hudson in New York. Peg Birmingham is professor of philosophy at DePaul University. 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I'm David Barsamian. 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

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Thank you.

ways bombing Iran before the midterms. His sons profit off submarines. Putin eyes the Baltics. EPA guts methane limits. Plague scares Siberia. And Trump lies about Talarica. Good morning. This is the Commonwealth Report. News for the public, not the powerful. You can follow us at commonwealthreport.news. Will Trump bomb Iran before the midterms? The Atlantic reports the White House has asked the Pentagon for strike options against Iran that could be carried out before the November 3rd midterms. Two administration officials confirmed it. Central Command is drawing up the plans and no final decisions have been made. Trump wants to show progress in an eight-month war and bring down gas prices before you vote. But even supporters of the strikes admit they won't bring Iran to the table, won't reopen the Strait of Hormuz, and won't lower gas prices by Election Day. One Republican told the magazine, quote, "It would make the president look like he got a win." Government data shows oil prices typically rise when strikes resume. When the president times combat to the election calendar, that's not national security. That's a campaign ad paid for in blood. Trump unveils a $6.6 billion submarine deal and his sons stand to cash in. On Tuesday, Trump stood on the site of the old Bethlehem steel plant near Baltimore and announced a $6.6 billion submarine shipyard deal with the weapon company Anduril. The Navy's putting in $2.9 billion of your tax dollars. Anduril's investors include 1789 Capital, a venture firm where Donald Trump Jr. is a partner. It bought in last year. And that's just one deal. ABC News found companies backed by Don Jr. and Eric have landed more than $6 billion in active or promised government contracts since the sons invested. Democrats in Congress want the Pentagon's inspector general to investigate. The White House insists there's no conflicts of interest. Uday Nkuse's spokesperson calls them passive investors. When the president's family profits from contracts the president hands out, that's corruption, and it rots our republic from the top. Is Putin building his excuse to attack the Baltics? Latvia's army says armed, masked men showed up on the Belarus side of its border and tried to force about 20 migrants across, threatening the Latvian soldiers who blocked them. Hours later, masked men crossed into Latvia, smashed an electrical panel, stole two surveillance cameras, and ran back into Belarus. Latvia calls it a planned provocation. Meanwhile, a Russian court on Monday branded 13 people and five organizations Nazi collaborators in a case that accuses Latvia, Lithuania, and Estonia of glorifying Nazis. It's the story Moscow told about Ukraine. Analyst Olga Lautman warns Russia has a, quote, long history of manufacturing pretexts before it acts. Danish intelligence says Putin could test NATO with a false flag or troops without insignia. All three Baltic nations are NATO members. If Putin moves and America shrugs, the alliance that has protected Europe for 77 years is finished. Trump's EPA torches methane limits to reward big oil. EPA Administrator Lee Zeldin went to Santa Fe on Wednesday, stood before the New Mexico Oil and Gas Association, and announced he's gutting federal limits on methane pollution from oil and gas operations. A proposal to rewrite the 2024 Biden rules is coming within days. Zeldin claims it'll save $45 billion in regulatory costs. But save who? Well, the drillers. Methane traps about 80 times more heat than carbon dioxide over 20 years, and oil and gas operations are America's biggest industrial source of it. Maggie Coulter of the Center for Biological Diversity says Trump's Environmental Destruction Agency, quote, continues its rampage by torching limits on superheating methane. Trump asked oil executives for $1 billion in campaign cash. Now they're collecting. Your kids get the hotter planet and the dirtier air. Trump's donors get the profits. Did plague escape a Russian lab in Siberia? A 28-year-old lab technician, Daria Shipilova, died October 2nd after working at the Irkutsk Anti-Plague Research Institute in Siberia. Independent Russian media reports she broke a test tube of pneumonic plague bacteria on September 25th. Russia's health agency says only that she died of pneumonia of unknown origin, and tests found nothing tied to her work. Nearly 200 people are under medical observation and more than 60 institute staff are isolated. Russia says contacts tested so far don't have plague. The World Health Organization says no cause of death is confirmed. The State Department's watching with the CDC, and health officials call the risk to Americans extremely low. Plague is treatable with antibiotics when it's caught early. The real danger is secrecy. Authoritarian governments hide bad news, and germs don't respect borders or propaganda.
Lie alert, Trump orders Tallarico to debate Paxton, but who's really hiding? Just after 11 Wednesday night, Trump went on his Nazi-infested social media site and declared Texas Democratic Senate candidate James Tallarico missing in action. He reported that Tallarico, quote, should immediately report to a debate stage against Ken Paxton. Well, here's the truth. Tallarico has the flu, as widely reported, and he's the one who's been demanding the debate for weeks. He even offered to do it on Fox News with Brett Baer moderating. Fox says it'll go ahead if both candidates commit. Paxton won't commit. So the guy ducking the debate is Trump's guy. Hours earlier, a reporter asked Trump if he regrets endorsing Paxton, now the subject of three leaked audio stories. Trump says he has no regrets at all. When a president lies this easily about something you can check, imagine what he's telling you about the things you can't. And that's the way it is today, Thursday, October 8th, 2026. I'm Tom Hartman.

0: is the Tom Hartman Program.
1: Hey, top of a Thursday to you. Would another 9/11 be Trump's ultimate October surprise? We'll talk about that in just a moment. We discussed it briefly yesterday, but I wanted to dig into it a little more. Also, why the global bond sell-off is picking up steam and what that means. And Kimberly Guilfoyle shows us the grift world of the Trump crime family and friends. And that's the first hour of our program. In the second hour of our program, Phil Itner is going to drop by with an update from live from Ukraine. Is Putin building his excuse to attack the Baltics? It's increasingly looking like it. Also, Bob Kennedy apparently sent about $800,000 to a research project in linked to the Russian plague lab. Say what? We'll talk about that in the second hour. And good news, in-depth push mobilizes millions of long-dormant overseas voters enraged by Trump. Democrats abroad, we'll talk about that. In the third hour of the program, some Democrats are afraid to expand the Supreme Court. I want to explain why it's important to look at. And Obama is coming, and he's heading to Michigan to help Abdul El-Sayed. This is good news, I think. You know, good on Obama. And now, just as they're releasing all these videos of El-Sayed saying, well, Obama really didn't do that. We'll talk about that. I'll share those thoughts with you, my opinion on that. My op-ed today over at HartmanReport.com is titled, Would Another 9/11 Be Trump's Ultimate October Surprise? Should be could, but whatever. Twice now he's done this. Last night in Texas, the night before that in Grand Island, Nebraska, Donald Trump said, let them take out a city, let them take out Los Angeles, let them take out San Diego. It's a very small price to pay, and it's going to be over very soon. And then that was night before last. Then last night he said, and as I said the other day, let them hit a missile into San Diego or Los Angeles on the way. You want to see a horror show? Let them hit San Diego. Let them hit Los Angeles. Now, I get it that trying to read Trump's mind is a dangerous thing, you know, or at least it can be a troubling thing. It's got to be tough on his niece, you know, Mary. But this is an old story, right? I mean, this has happened many, many times in the past. I went through a short list of these at the end of the show yesterday, but I think it's worth revisiting. Back in 1933, the Nazis led a 24-year-old mentally ill Dutch communist by the name of Marinus van der Lubbe into the basement of the Reichstaggebäude, into the basement of the parliament building, and he set it on fire. And Hitler stood in front of that building and said, this is a sign from God, right? This meme, and within 24 hours, Hitler had what was called the Reichstag fire decree, which ended civil liberties in Germany until after World War II, you know, for the next, 15 years? It turns out that this, or 12, 13, whatever it is, it turns out that this meme, you know, a foreign attack that rescues or expands the powers of a political leader, is one of the oldest stories in politics, including American politics. James Polk did this. James Polk was an incredibly unpopular president in 1846. And so he sent American troops into Mexican territory knowing that they would be shot at. When they were shot at, he went before Congress and said, Mexico has shed American blood upon American soil. That's verbatim. It wasn't American soil. It was Mexican soil. But, you know, so he lied to Congress. And it pissed off a freshman congressman by the name of Abraham Lincoln, who introduced a resolution to try to stop what became, very quickly, the Mexican-American War. And by the way, got us, you know, large chunks of Texas, Arizona, New Mexico, and Southern California. But nonetheless, it was not a good plan, and it was, well, you get the point. In 1898, when the USS Maine blew up in Havana Harbor, William Randolph Hearst had famously sent a cable to Frederick Remington in Havana, please remain in Cuba, you furnish the pictures and I'll furnish the war. Within weeks, we were at war with Spain. Now, this is, you know, President McKinley was in the crapper popularity-wise, and he became much more popular as a result of the Spanish-American War. In 1962, our Joint Chiefs of Staff actually wrote this down. They said, you know, America should attack itself, right? We should blow up an American ship and stage a terror attack in Miami or Washington, D.C., and blame it on Castro so that we can use that as a justification to invade Cuba. Now, you know, it was only stopped because President Kennedy said, no, I won't do that. But the Joint Chiefs of Staff wanted to do this in 62. 2 years later, Secretary of Defense Robert McNamara claimed an August 4th attack on the USS Maddox in the Gulf of Tonkin, which, by the way, the NSA's own historian says never happened, claimed that, you know, this was an attack on an American ship. He wanted the war. McNamara got it. Some historians assert that he lied to Johnson for weeks, that McNamara knew it hadn't happened, but Johnson didn't. In the summer of 1941, President Franklin Roosevelt froze Japan's assets and cut off its oil, knowing fully he was backing Tokyo into a corner. Now, you know, some Republicans back in the day were saying, well, he knew that would provoke Pearl Harbor. The evidence doesn't suggest that. It suggests he knew that there would be a response, but not that it would be Pearl Harbor specifically. But in any case, he used that attack on Pearl Harbor to rationalize jumping into World War II. There was a large America First political movement in the United States that explicitly embraced Hitler and opposed entering the war. 2 years before 9/11, George Bush told his ghostwriter, Mickey Herskowitz, that if he became president and had an opportunity to invade Iraq and take their oil, he would do it. But he would do it for more than just 3 days, like his father did. His father did not get reelected based on that. He basically was going to have a war that was going to be a real war, last a long time, and get himself reelected in 2004. A year later, after he told his biographer that, the Project for New American Century, signed by Jeb Bush, said that we need to invade Iraq, but it's not politically possible unless, quote, some catastrophic and catalyzing event like a new Pearl Harbor, end quote, were to happen. And sure enough, there it was, 9/11. And back on August 6, 2001, George W. Bush, vacationing in Crawford, the CIA sent a guy down and said, this is coming, and he refused to pull people together to stop it, and he refused to go back to D.C., and his popularity zoomed from 51% to 90%, the highest Gallup has ever recorded, right after 9/11. Now, this has been done overseas as well. Putin, with the Chechen attacks in Israel, a full year before October 7th. The Israeli military had this Hamas battle plan. It was titled Jericho Wall. Netanyahu's numbers were in free fall. He's done much better since that attack, which brings us to Donald Trump. I mean, is he trying to provoke Iran to attack us? Does he have some kind of inside knowledge that they are going to attack us? I mean, there's something weird is going on. You know, Trump has, on September 22nd, he flat out rejected an Iranian peace proposal. He said the same as much to Time magazine last week. Meanwhile, the people who are supposed to catch Iranian operatives inside the United States have been pulled off the job. Kash Patel fired a dozen agents and staff from CI-12, the specific FBI counterintelligence unit that tracks threats from Iran. And Raja Krishnamoorthy, the congressman, warned that nearly a quarter of the FBI's agents and up to 40% of its best field offices have been pulled onto immigration duty and off counterterrorism. So Trump's got some splaining to do. You know, has he been briefed on a specific threat to Southern California? And if so, what's he going to do about it? Or has he done about it? Why were FBI's Iran specialists fired or relocated? Why did he turn down an offer to reopen the Strait of Hormuz while at the same time provocatively promising more bombing? And by the way, this is not like this hasn't occurred to Trump. Back in 2011 and 2012, he repeatedly tweeted that any minute now Obama's going to bomb Iran in order to get himself reelected. I mean, I could quote you all of them. Now, the last thing in the world that I would hope for is that Trump is actually collaborating with Iran or trying to provoke Iran or something, you know, into a 9/11 style attack. But, you know, I lived through 9/11. I saw the, you know, how it got exploited, the Patriot Act, the Bush lying us into two wars to get himself reelected in 2004. I'm a little concerned about this. You might want to call your member of Congress and just ask them, hey, look into this, would you please?
0: This is the Tom Hartman Program.
1: Get Kash Patel under oath and ask him why did he get rid of the Iran specialists? What the hell's going on?

0: And welcome back. Let's pick up some calls here. Jessica in Chicago. Hey, Jessica, what's on your mind today?
1: Hi, Tom.
0: Hey.
1: So thankful for all your wisdom you give us.
0: Well, thank you.
1: And
0: Let me just insert, a large portion of it comes from Louise. Every morning she gets up, and throughout the previous day, she compiles the first list of all the topics that we're going to talk about. And then she and I work it out together in the morning as we put the show together.
1: That's incredible.
0: Yeah.
1: That's incredible. I say thank you, Louise.
0: Yeah, there you
1: go. Time for our October surprise. And come on, Dems. We start with public service announcements during baseball games, basketball games, football games. We need to get the truth out. We need to take a section of the recorded State of the Union where Rump brags about murdering all the fishermen. And he says, all the fishermen in the boats. And his words were, I think I've destroyed their fishing industry. And then he laughs. And then they showed all the Republicans laughing. And that's what they show. Tears were streaming down my face. I shut it down. That was so awful.
0: I do not remember that. I'm sure I caught it at the time, but wow. Thank you, Jessica, for pulling that out of the memory hole.
1: Then the Dems have to put on, after they show that, the message, what gives the U.S. the right to murder all these innocent people? The U.S. has never proved they killed anyone other than those fishermen. They've never proved who they've killed.
0: Yeah.
1: And then we have one more PSA. We say ICE is out of control. And right now, we don't hear the truth on other stations except for free speech. And I do watch Al Jazeera News, too. 500 American citizens are in detainment centers now. And they want to torture.
0: I'm sorry, go ahead.
1: They want to torture Americans and immigrants more, crueler, with the shock gloves that can probably kill people. ICE just keeps getting crueler.
0: You know, I saw that headline this morning and, made a mental note to read it for tomorrow's show. But my assumption was that what that meant was that 500 American citizens have been arrested and detained by ICE, but, you know, over temporarily until they can determine their citizenship. But are you suggesting, I mean, you've read the story, apparently. I haven't. Are you suggesting that we've got 500 Americans actually in these concentration camps?
1: I believe so. They don't get out easily. I believe so.
0: Huh.
1: I'll look into that, too.
0: I'll dig into it.
1: Yeah, look into that for tomorrow, and I'll catch your show.
0: Yeah.
1: And I want to end with something funny, because Larry was funny how he was talking about the cells.
0: Mm-hmm.
1: Talking to you. The cells and smart TVs do listen to us. One time, my smart TV wasn't letting me do what I was putting in. And I did it two or three times, and then I yelled at the TV. I said, you are no smart TV. I'm going to call you dumb. And Tom, then it started working.
0: It's getting a little spooky out here, Jessica. It really is.
1: I have one more really funny thing.
0: I'm sorry. I'm out of time, Jessica. I'm just flat out of time. But thank you very much for the call. It's 20 minutes past the end. We'll be right back.

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News for the public, not the powerful. Twice a day, we break down what matters to your life. 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Stay informed, stay empowered. You know, Richard Nixon and Spiro Agnew both took cash bribes while they were in the White House. Since then, you know, the Supreme Court, or at least five Republicans on the Supreme Court, made it a lot easier for politicians to take bribes with their Citizens United decision, which basically legalized political bribery as long as it's done through campaigns or PACs or super PACs. But for some people, there's just never enough money, right? Donald Trump has been running small-time hustles to make money for decades, selling sneakers, Bibles, steaks, vodka, water. But now he's hit the big time. He's got these fungible tokens, right? Fungible crypto assets, which are basically just digital pictures of Donald Trump that say, fight, fight, fight. And he has turned them into an $8 billion machine. His wife is in on this, too, with his Trump coin. It's a new way that foreign powers and billionaires in the United States can just shovel money into Donald Trump's pocket. There's a whole article about it over at HartmanReport.com titled Presidential Payola, the Evolution of Political Bribery. Check it out.

0: There you go.
1: Of the powerful.
0: There you go. 24 minutes past the hour. The bond market. You know, we've talked about the bond market for the last couple of weeks, and everybody's been kind of freaking out. And there was this upcoming sale of 10-year treasuries. They're the ones that everybody sets their interest rates based on: car loans, mortgages, all those kind of things. And there was concern that there might not be enough demand for them, or that in order to get demand, they'd have to raise the yield, or, you know, the marketplace would raise the yield. It was all based on auctions. And sure enough, the yield climbed to 5.36% yesterday, volatile trading on Wednesday. They sold $39 billion at auction. It went smoothly, though, and that's good news. And it ended up at 5.29%. So, you know, I guess the short-term news is, you know, mortgage rates are going to continue to stay high. And Brent crude, by the way, hit $105 overnight because of new attacks by the Houthis. They just blew up a refinery in Saudi Arabia. So, you know, it's up. And that's something that's affecting bond prices. And then there's this story that's in The Atlantic by Nancy Youssef and Jonathan Lemire. The United States hasn't struck Iran in several weeks, they write, and the assumption has been that President Trump will want to keep it going through November 3rd so as not to remind voters of an unpopular war. But then they go on to point out that may not be what's going to happen. They write, quote, the White House has asked the Pentagon to develop strike options against Iranian targets that could be exercised ahead of the midterms, according to two administration officials. CENTCOM, the Central Command, is putting this thing together. Those in favor, this is a quote from the article, those in favor believe that further action after months of uneasy peace would allow Trump to demonstrate strength and potentially declare some sort of victory, giving Republicans much needed momentum heading into the election. A Republican familiar with the deliberations said it would make the president look like he got a win and the gas prices will start going down. Right. A limited operation could be followed up by a more substantial one. You know, what Trump appears to be saying, you know, the debate is, if we hit Iran now, will it cause people to think, oh, well, he's going to make things better, or will it cause people to think he's going to make things worse? And I think the consensus is it would be worse over the short term, which is why he hasn't done anything yet. But who knows? The guy's got his back to the wall. But the other half of that is that he keeps promising to resume bombing after the election, which means that he wants revenge. I mean, Iran has essentially humiliated Trump. And they've won the war, right? Definitely they're suffering. But, you know, we have not won this war, not a chance. So, anyhow, we'll talk about that. If you would like, I'll pick up your calls on the other side of the break. I do want to share with you the quick story about what's going on with Kimberly Guilfoyle. This is turning into a national scandal. She's our ambassador to Greece right now. Stick around. We'll be right back.
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0: Defending America from the weapons of mass deception. I'll be right back with your calls and more of the news of the day.

Trump weighs bombing Iran before the midterms. His sons profit off submarines. Putin eyes the Baltics. EPA guts methane limits. Plague scares Siberia. And Trump lies about Talarica. Good morning. This is the Commonwealth Report. News for the public, not the powerful. You can follow us at commonwealthreport.news. Will Trump bomb Iran before the midterms? The Atlantic reports the White House has asked the Pentagon for strike options against Iran that could be carried out before the November 3rd midterms. Two administration officials confirmed it. Central Command is drawing up the plans and no final decisions have been made. Trump wants to show progress in an eight-month war and bring down gas prices before you vote. But even supporters of the strikes admit they won't bring Iran to the table, won't reopen the Strait of Hormuz, and won't lower gas prices by Election Day. One Republican told the magazine, quote, it would make the president look like he got a win. Government data shows oil prices typically rise when strikes resume. When the president times combat to the election calendar, that's not national security. That's a campaign ad paid for in blood. Trump unveils a $6.6 billion submarine deal and his sons stand to cash in. On Tuesday, Trump stood on the site of the old Bethlehem steel plant near Baltimore and announced a $6.6 billion submarine shipyard deal with the weapon company Anduril. The Navy's putting in $2.9 billion of your tax dollars. Anduril's investors include 1789 Capital, a venture firm where Donald Trump Jr. is a partner. It bought in last year. And that's just one deal. ABC News found companies backed by Don Jr. and Eric have landed more than $6 billion in active or promised government contracts since the sons invested. Democrats in Congress want the Pentagon's inspector general to investigate. The White House insists there's no conflicts of interest. Uday and Kuse's spokesperson calls them passive investors. When the president's family profits from contracts the president hands out, that's corruption, and it rots our republic from the top. Is Putin building his excuse to attack the Baltics? Latvia's army says armed, masked men showed up on the Belarus side of its border and tried to force about 20 migrants across, threatening the Latvian soldiers who blocked them. Hours later, masked men crossed into Latvia, smashed an electrical panel, stole two surveillance cameras, and ran back into Belarus. Latvia calls it a planned provocation. Meanwhile, a Russian court on Monday branded 13 people and five organizations Nazi collaborators in a case that accuses Latvia, Lithuania, and Estonia of glorifying Nazis. It's the story Moscow told about Ukraine. Analyst Olga Lautman warns Russia has a, quote, long history of manufacturing pretexts before it acts. Danish intelligence says Putin could test NATO with a false flag or troops without insignia. All three Baltic nations are NATO members. If Putin moves and America shrugs, the alliance that has protected Europe for 77 years is finished. Trump's EPA torches methane limits to reward big oil. EPA Administrator Lee Zeldin went to Santa Fe on Wednesday, stood before the New Mexico Oil and Gas Association, and announced he's gutting federal limits on methane pollution from oil and gas operations. A proposal to rewrite the 2024 Biden rules is coming within days. Zeldin claims it'll save $45 billion in regulatory costs. But save who? Well, the drillers. Methane traps about 80 times more heat than carbon dioxide over 20 years, and oil and gas operations are America's biggest industrial source of it. Maggie Coulter of the Center for Biological Diversity says Trump's Environmental Destruction Agency, quote, continues its rampage by torching limits on superheating methane. Trump asked oil executives for $1 billion in campaign cash. Now they're collecting. Your kids get the hotter planet and the dirtier air. Trump's donors get the profits. Did plague escape a Russian lab in Siberia? A 28-year-old lab technician, Daria Shipilova, died October 2nd after working at the Irkutsk Anti-Plague Research Institute in Siberia. Independent Russian media reports she broke a test tube of pneumonic plague bacteria on September 25th. Russia's health agency says only that she died of pneumonia of unknown origin, and tests found nothing tied to her work. Nearly 200 people are under medical observation, and more than 60 institute staff are isolated. Russia says contacts tested so far don't have plague. The World Health Organization says no cause of death is confirmed. The State Department's watching with the CDC, and health officials call the risk to Americans extremely low. Plague is treatable with antibiotics when it's caught early. The real danger is secrecy. Authoritarian governments hide bad news, and germs don't respect borders or propaganda.
Lie alert, Trump orders Tallarico to debate Paxton, but who's really hiding? Just after 11 Wednesday night, Trump went on his Nazi-infested social media site and declared Texas Democratic Senate candidate James Tallarico missing in action. He reported that Tallarico, quote, should immediately report to a debate stage against Ken Paxton. Well, here's the truth. Tallarico has the flu, as widely reported, and he's the one who's been demanding the debate for weeks. He even offered to do it on Fox News with Brett Baer moderating. Fox says it'll go ahead if both candidates commit. Paxton won't commit. So the guy ducking the debate is Trump's guy. Hours earlier, a reporter asked Trump if he regrets endorsing Paxton, now the subject of three leaked audio stories. Trump says he has no regrets at all. When a president lies this easily about something you can check, imagine what he's telling you about the things you can't. And that's the way it is today, Thursday, October 8th, 2026. I'm Tom Hartman.

0: 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Or that after the show we send out Sue's stack, a list of every topic I've discussed, along with clickable hot links to every source of information I've shared with you on the air? 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Check it out. So MAGA Mike and the Republicans want a religious test for people running for public office. They want to know that you are sufficiently Christian to be worthy of being elected. Right. MAGA Mike is one of these seven mountain evangelicals. There are seven domains where these dominionists believe that we need to have religion completely take them over. Education, religion, family, business, government and military, arts and entertainment, and the media. Seriously. This is not what Jesus was preaching when he said, give unto Caesar what is Caesar and unto God what is God's. This is the opposite, in fact, of what Jesus was teaching. It's the opposite of Matthew 25, where Jesus said the only way to get to heaven is by feeding the hungry, healing the sick, helping the poor. This is counter-Christian, anti-Christian, in fact. In fact, I think you could say it is the Antichrist's work. There's a piece about it over at HartmanReport.com. Check it out.
1: Love me, America.
0: I'm back 35 minutes past the hour. So Signal Chats just got released. This fellow was talking with Kimberly Guilfoyle, and he had apparently previously paid her to, because she was Donald Trump Jr.'s girlfriend at the time, paid her to get issues before the Trump administration. This was apparently back in the last Trump administration. But then, you know, she reached out to him and asked for $100,000 to pay off her American Express bill right around the time that she had just been nominated to be the U.S. ambassador to Greece, which is what she is right now. This is, by the way, Gavin Newsom's former wife, Don Jr.'s former girlfriend. He's now remarried also, or married. This is pretty wild. Norm Eisen, the former White House ethics czar, he says, I'm not saying that there's bribery here. Bribery is tough to prove, and Guilfoyle denies it, but these texts are like nothing I've ever seen. It's not just that there seems to be an exchange of cash for access, but Anderson text after text saying it's private. And this is, you know, the Wall Street Journal is who broke this story. And They just lay it out. They quote her. It won't show up any. She wrote to this guy on Signal. She says, it won't show up anywhere if you wire the money to American Express. And then she adds, please. This is Eric Dieters, a former congressional candidate in Kentucky, who was interviewed this morning on MS Now by Peter Alexander. Is his last name? Peter, whatever his name is, the guy who's got the show this time of day. And I'll just read from the Wall Street Journal so it's unambiguous. Eric Dieters, a former congressional candidate in Kentucky who was seeking her help in getting the attention of the new Trump administration on some personal tax and legal issues, and had promised payment as of as much as $1 million if she was successful. As Donald Trump Jr.'s former fiance, Guilfoyle offered to use her sway, according to Dieters and messages reviewed by the Wall Street Journal. And she also updated him on her efforts to lobby the Justice Department on his behalf. And all across the media, people are just, their jaws are dropping. David Gilmour writing over at Mediaite, the Journal also reports that Guilfoyle relayed messages to government officials on this guy's behalf. She's disputing the authenticity of the texts, but he's not. He was on TV this morning, MSNBC this morning, saying, yep, that was me. And yep, she's a grifter. And yep, I love Trump and I'll vote for him again. I mean, you know, the cries for help are coming from inside the house, to use the old cliche. All right, what's on your mind today? Chris in Littleton, Colorado. Hey, Chris, what's up?
2: Yeah, good morning, Tom. Hey. Two comments. The solution: elect a majority of good new candidates to represent the people. Vote for your own benefit. And second comment, the triad of evil and greed: fossil fuels, the military-industrial complex, and big medical. all three designed by the criminal richest billionaires in the world to steal every American's wealth and loot all of U.S. tax dollars. Endless wars will never end. Gas prices will never go down. And medical will never be affordable as long as criminal paid off by billionaire criminal Republicans have the majority, because every single one of them is making huge mega profits.
0: I get it. Excellent, Chris. Chris, you nailed it. I mean, we have a, you know, at every level, you know, they're trying to privatize our entire educational system. They've already gone a long way with these so-called vouchers. They've more than half privatized Medicare. It just goes on and on. Yeah, you're absolutely right. We're being screwed by these guys. Thank you, Paul in Woodinville, Washington. Hey, Paul, what's on your mind today?
3: Oh, hey, Tom. You know, your topic for the third hour of Democrats who are afraid to expand the Supreme Court. Now, I can't stick around to listen to the third hour. I've got to get. But from what I've heard of the Democrats who object to this, they're just not thinking outside the box. They're thinking, because just expanding the court to 13 or 15 or 18 or what, it's not enough. Because once you do that, they're afraid it's going to be a big unwieldy thing. At least that's what I've heard, and some prominent Democrats who I respect. But once you have 13, let's say, it'll fall into the same dynamic. Once a party like Republicans can appoint seven justices, right? It'll be 7-6, and there you go again.
0: Right.
3: You have to do, and I've shared this with you before. I've even sent you an article, and I've written more about it since. Is to expand to 13 or 15, a court which you then select. 9 to be on the bench, or actually, as I've recently come to the conclusion, 10 to be on the bench to hear things, to hear cases. And that gives you, like shuffling the deck. If you have 13 and you select 10, you get about 280 different permutations. So that the bench would be slightly different for every case. So you're not going to get the kind of rulings that we have now.
0: Yeah, no, I like that. Let me just give you the background on this poll. This is coming from Third Way, the think tank that started during the Clinton administration that was associated with Bill Clinton, and that is basically a neoliberal think tank, you know. And their argument is that, putting into place a code of ethics, great idea. Putting into place term limits, okay idea. Trying to expand the court, that's going to be such a big lift that it's going to activate the Republicans. It's going to piss them off enough that they're going to start showing up at the polls, and it's going to hurt Democrats. It's just another example of the Third Way and these other neoliberal Democrats being afraid of pissing off Republicans and making policy based on being wimps.
3: Well, that's true.
0: I know. I've been watching it for the last couple of decades. It makes me crazy.
3: Well, being afraid, this whole playing not to lose, you know, every football team that plays not to lose loses. I mean, I'm sorry, I've been watching the Detroit Lions for too long. But
0: yeah, no, you've got to play to win.
3: Yeah, exactly. And here's the thing, is if you have ideas that people support. For instance, I finally came to the conclusion and convinced a couple of lawyer friends of mine that we get together every week. I'm not the lawyer. They're the lawyers who called me to help with this project of rewriting things about the court and other amendments. But I said, you know what? Because I heard somebody say, well, I don't care. I hope it's 13, 15, as long as there's 9 on the bench. And I thought, wait a minute. No, 10. And people said, 10? Well, what if there's a tie? And I said, exactly. That's what we want.
0: Right.
3: If you get 10 justices who can't come to a conclusion, then I would rather have a tie that goes back down to the ruling of the lower court than these 5-4 rulings that essentially become constitutional amendments.
0: Well, that brings up another issue, Paul, that I've been meaning to write an op-ed about for a long, long time. And I mentioned it briefly in my book on the Supreme Court, but I think it deserves a lot more credit and attention. And I believe that there are a couple of countries that do this. I know Germany has a separate court for constitutional issues. I think Holland does, too. And it may be that this is how it works in Australia. You know, look it up. I don't recall specifically, but my suggestion is, On a dispute settlement, you know, basically you've got one company suing another company, and it goes to the Supreme Court, fine. You can have a majority opinion, you know, a 5-4 opinion, and that's fine. But on a constitutional issue where the court is saying, no, we're going to change our voting laws or our gun laws or our marriage laws or our abortion laws based on our reading of the Constitution, it must be either a supermajority or unanimous, one or the other. And you know, to be debated by Congress, you pick one. But a simple majority is not enough. And if you did that, I don't think you'd need to expand the court.
3: Well, I would say that in the plan of expanding the court, that in cases where the court has original jurisdiction, then you have a ruling that the it could be appealed to, like the appeals courts. You can appeal to the court at large, the unbanked court, if the ruling doesn't go your way. But I totally agree with that. The other thing I our constitutional amendment is that any article, any amendment to the Constitution that says Congress shall have the power to enforce this article with appropriate legislation is de facto hands off the Supreme Court, like the voting, the 15th Amendment. That's led to the Voting Rights Act, and the court should have no jurisdiction over that.
0: Yeah, I agree.
3: I agree. That's Congress saying we shall have the power. Shall means absolutely.
0: Yeah, yeah. So, yeah, there you go. It's not may. Yeah, yeah, I'm with you. Paul, thank you. Interesting conversation. And as Paul pointed out, we'll get into this in the third hour of the program in a little more depth. 45 minutes past the hour. I'll be back with more of your calls in just a minute. Stick around.
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0: It's the place where despair is not an option. We'll be right back.

0: and welcome back. Kathy in Green Bay, Wisconsin. Hey, Kathy, thanks for watching us on YouTube. What's on your mind today?
1: I'm watching you on Free Speech TV.
0: Oh, okay.
1: I skipped. I went to Free Speech TV some months ago.
0: Okay.
1: And I support them.
0: Thank you.
1: Well, two things. One is just a note. President Obama just endorsed Deb Haaland for New Mexico governor.
0: Oh, great.
1: I like her a lot. Yeah, and I'm glad. But that's not why I called. I called because, a couple of months ago in July, a place south of here was hit with a really bad tornado. It's Menasha, Wisconsin. And so our governor, of course, declared a disaster, applied for federal funds, but federal funds were not coming because Wisconsin voted for Kamala Harris. And you know, Trump just wasn't going to give us any money.
0: Right.
1: Menasha is about 35 miles south of Green Bay. So on Tuesday, there was a news report that said that people were really disgusted with not getting federal funds and that they were probably going to vote their anger in November. On Wednesday, Trump released $18 million.
0: Oh, interesting. Interesting.
1: Yeah.
0: Yeah, he knows which way the wind's blowing. He may be nuts, but he's...
1: And as he did that, he said that he had talked to the Republican candidate for governor, who, by the way, is really, really awful. But you know, Trump's endorsed people who are really, really awful all the time. I saw that this morning, and I thought, that's another case of election bribery.
0: Yeah.
1: Yeah.
0: Yeah. Well, you could say that, or it's another case of doing what the people want and need. But the fact that it's only being done at the last minute because an election is dangling in front of them, kind of, you know,
1: and because there was a national news report.
0: Right. Right. Yeah.
1: I mean, if there hadn't been that news report, do you think he would have done it?
0: Yeah. Probably not. No, I get it. Well, thank you for that, Kathy.
1: Not.
0: Thanks for the heads up on that. I was unaware of it. I appreciate it. Thank you. PK in Lansing, Michigan. Hey, PK, what's up?
2: Hi, Tom. Nice to talk to you.
0: Thank you.
2: Tom, I don't get to listen to your show every day, so I don't know if you already talked about this. But this morning on Facebook, my cousin works for the Democratic Party in New Mexico, and I don't know what she does there. But I know that her info would be legit. And she posted that our state that was ratified as the 50th state, Hawaii, got rid of Citizens United. Do you know anything about this or details?
0: Yes.
2: I mean,
0: their legislature,
2: how are the people, man?
0: Yeah, their legislature passed a law which was signed by the governor and goes into effect on the first of the year that says that corporations can't put money into political campaigns, period, because states get to regulate corporations. It is being challenged in court. It will be taken to the Supreme Court. There's a similar ballot measure in Montana as a constitutional amendment for Montana, I believe. It may be a law, but I'm pretty sure they're trying to do it as a constitutional amendment to say the same thing. So, and I think that if the Supreme Court doesn't knock this down, you're going to see this spread from state to state over the next couple of years. PK, thanks for the call.
2: Yeah.
0: I hope that helped.
2: Absolutely.
0: You know. Yeah. Okay. Good talking to you. Thank you. 10 minutes before the hour. I'll be back with you in just 1 minute.

0: Hey, thanks so much for sharing our program and for reaching out to our stations and sponsors and letting them know that you're listening. It really means a lot to us. Welcome back. 10 minutes before the hour. Penelope in Corpus Christi, Texas. Hey, Penelope, what's on your mind today?
1: Hey, Tom. How you doing?
0: Good. What's up?
1: Well, I was just wondering if you heard Trump, I don't know what venue he was at, a rally or just giving some kind of speech, but he had Russ Vogt on stage with him at the podium and said that they were planning a surprise for the election.
0: That's right. He said in another week or two. And there's a lot of people scratching
1: and
0: their heads
1: wondering
0: what the hell that's going to be.
1: Yes, and it has me really worried.
0: Yeah.
1: Because he's the author of Project 2025, and it is disturbing, to say the least, what could happen.
0: Yeah, it is. And what's got me scratching my head, you know, typically when Trump, you know, crazy stuff like that happens, there's people who come forward and say, well, here's what he's talking about, or here's what, you know, Russell Vogt could do, or here's what will likely happen. I'm not seeing any of that. I mean, I heard Trump say that.
1: He's the one that said he wanted to traumatize the federal workforce. I mean, he's a bad man.
0: Yeah, he did. He did say that. He wanted to put them in a state of trauma, and he's done that. You know, he's fired hundreds of thousands of them, or he and Musk have. And
1: that's what I'm worried.
0: Yeah, I don't know how Russell Vogt gets involved with elections or what this October surprise that Trump has planned is, and if anybody listening has any insights into this, I would love to hear them, because I am baffled by this, Penelope. If he had said it to Pete Hegseth, I'd think, okay, we're going to have a war. If he had said it to Bob Kennedy, well, I don't know what Kennedy would have done. But anyway, we'll just have to wait and see. But Penelope, thanks for the call.
1: Also,
0: thanks.
1: Can I just add one thing?
0: Sure.
1: Tom Tillis needs to go away. He is making me so mad.
0: He is going to go away.
1: Yeah. Twisting himself into a pretzel, and I don't know why.
0: Well, he's trying to sell his book.
1: To still defend that man.
0: Yeah, he's trying to sell his book, and he also, I don't know what business opportunities he has lined up. He says he's leaving politics. But if you're a good Republican and you stay loyal to the cause, they take care of you. I mean, you know, you can start $5 million a year out of the Senate as a lobbyist if that's what he wants to do. And, of course, there's lots of other opportunities, too, being on the board of big banks or big health insurance companies or whatever Tom Tillis is into. I'm sure we'll find out what that is in probably the next year. But, Penelope, thanks for the call.
1: Well, now would not be putting him on there because and that propaganda ad of Trump's, they have it on there, and I'm going to call them and say, why are y'all allowing that on your air?
0: Yeah, well, they're running the ad because they're a business and they take money for advertising.
1: I know it.
0: But they're putting Tillis on because he's out hustling his book, and they think that it'll help. But we'll see. Penelope, thanks for the call. Great talking with you. Stephen in Pueblo, Colorado. Hey, Stephen, what's on your mind today?
2: Oh, I got three quick things for you, Tom.
0: Please pick one. There's a bunch of people waiting behind you who'd like to get on the air.
2: Okay, real quick. I got my mail-in ballot. I'm filling it out. I'm not going to mail it in. I'm going to drop it in on a Dropbox. If you can, put it in a Dropbox.
0: Yep, that's very wise advice.
2: Thank you. Number two, about protesting last Saturday, and a guy comes up to, we got two or three guys waving the inverted flag. And this guy walks up to him, spits on him, and starts saying, how dare you do that to my flag? And there was a bunch of pushing and shoving.
0: Mm-hmm.
2: And so it's already starting.
0: Yeah.
2: But the thing is that there's the lady that starts or organized the event, she got in between the two of them and stopped the fist fight. They're going to file charges against that guy.
0: Yeah. Well, that's good. That's good. Stephen, thank you. Mike in Chicago. Hey, Mike, what's on your mind today?
3: Hey, Tom, before I get to my, I think the October surprise.

0: about the Tina Peters thing, the visit to Trump.
1: Yeah, I'm going to get into that actually in the next hour, or maybe the third hour, but it's on my list. Yeah, absolutely.
0: Yeah, that I think is going to be the October surprise with
1: seizing
0: the
1: ballots.
0: Know, the voting. Yeah.
1: Yeah, that's what Tina Peters is apparently pushing.
0: Yeah, the machines in some of the states, they have Chinese parts, so it's a national security issue, and he has the right to take over elections,
1: yeah.
0: Apparently.
1: Yeah. Well, I'm not sure he has that right, but that has not stopped him up to this point, Mike. That's the thing that concerns me so much, is that Trump breaks laws on almost a daily basis. I mean, he's got people breaking the Hatch Act constantly. And, you know, nobody does anything about it because he controls the Department of Justice. So
0: that's one of the things that I think that inevitably he's going to forget to pardon or preemptively pardon his administration for some things, because there's such an abundance of crimes.
1: Mm-hmm.
0: And I think that they could go after him, you know, on the state level once he's gone, go for him for taxes, because, you know, with all their shady business dealings, you know, they're definitely not fulfilling their tax obligations.
1: Take him out the way they took out John Dillinger.
0: Al Capone, yeah.
1: It was Al Capone. That's right. Dillinger was shot in the. Don't take him out the way you took out Dillinger. Take him out the way you took out Al Capone by going against them for taxes. Yeah, I mixed those two guys up. I got it. Mike, thank you. That was a great one. Appreciate the call. On the other side of the break, Phil Itner is going to drop by with a live report from Ukraine. I've got a couple of news stories for you, and we'll continue picking up your calls. So stay with us. It's the Tom Hartmann Program, the place where smart people get their news.

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1: While the production of my lowdown commentaries is high-tech, I confess that I'm antiquated. I still write each piece in longhand, applying my ballpoint to paper. This has caused bewildered glances from some who see me scribbling away in local coffee shops and bars. Recently, one fellow sidled up and whispered, "Watch out! If they see you doing this, they'll haul you off to the Smithsonian." But we handwriters might not be as obsolete as the key tappers assume. A fast-spreading grassroots movement is calling for schools to re-emphasize the value of writing and printing by hand instead of being wholly dependent on machines. Already, 24 states, as varied as Mississippi and California, now require public schools to teach cursive writing in 3rd through 5th grades. This squares with new understanding of how brains absorb information. While keyboards are faster, the slower, more tactile act of handwriting creates longer-lasting comprehension of letters and better retention of the thoughts they convey. Neuroscientists find that rote keystrokes on a computer require little mental engagement, while physically drawing out words and ideas takes coordination of multiple areas of the brain to focus memory, eyes, and fingers on creating a written product. Just writing this piece conjured up a fond remembrance of my early childhood, sitting on the floor of our home learning to draw the ABCs, both print and cursive, on those line practice pads. It was both an artistic exercise and the development of a foundational tool for a life of learning. This is Jim Hightower saying, yes, computer literacy is an indispensable element of today's childhood curriculum, but so is the richer development of human thinking through

Trump weighs bombing Iran before the midterms. His sons profit off submarines. Putin eyes the Baltics. EPA guts methane limits. Plague scares Siberia. And Trump lies about Talarica. Good morning. This is the Commonwealth Report. News for the public, not the powerful. You can follow us at commonwealthreport.news. Will Trump bomb Iran before the midterms? The Atlantic reports the White House has asked the Pentagon for strike options against Iran that could be carried out before the November 3rd midterms. Two administration officials confirmed it. Central Command.

hand is drawing up the plans and no final decisions have been made. Trump wants to show progress in an 8-month war and bring down gas prices before you vote. But even supporters of the strikes admit they won't bring Iran to the table, won't reopen the Strait of Hormuz, and won't lower gas prices by Election Day. One Republican told the magazine, quote, it would make the president look like he got a win. Government data shows oil prices typically rise when strikes resume. When the president times combat to the election calendar, that's not national security. That's a campaign ad paid for in blood. Trump unveils a $6.6 billion submarine deal and his sons stand to cash in. On Tuesday, Trump stood on the site of the old Bethlehem steel plant near Baltimore and announced a $6.6 billion submarine shipyard deal with the weapon company Anduril. The Navy's putting in $2.9 billion of your tax dollars. Anduril's investors include 1789 Capital, a venture firm where Donald Trump Jr. is a partner. It bought in last year. And that's just one deal. ABC News found companies backed by Don Jr. and Eric have landed more than $6 billion in active or promised government contracts since the Suns invested. Democrats in Congress want the Pentagon's inspector general to investigate. The White House insists there's no conflicts of interest. Uday Nkuse's spokesperson calls them passive investors. When the president's family profits from contracts the president hands out, that's corruption, and it rots our republic from the top. Is Putin building his excuse to attack the Baltics? Latvia's army says armed, masked men showed up on the Belarus side of its border and tried to force about 20 migrants across, threatening the Latvian soldiers who blocked them. Hours later, masked men crossed into Latvia, smashed an electrical panel, stole two surveillance cameras, and ran back into Belarus. Latvia calls it a planned provocation. Meanwhile, a Russian court on Monday branded 13 people and 5 organizations Nazi collaborators in a case that accuses Latvia, Lithuania, and Estonia of glorifying Nazis. It's the story Moscow told about Ukraine. Analyst Olga Lautman warns Russia has a, quote, long history of manufacturing pretexts before it acts. Danish intelligence says Putin could test NATO with a false flag or troops without insignia. All 3 Baltic nations are NATO members. If Putin moves and America shrugs, the alliance that has protected Europe for 77 years is finished. Trump's EPA torches methane limits to reward big oil. EPA Administrator Lee Zeldin went to Santa Fe on Wednesday, stood before the New Mexico Oil and Gas Association, and announced he's gutting federal limits on methane pollution from oil and gas operations. A proposal to rewrite the 2024 Biden rules is coming within days. Zeldin claims it'll save $45 billion in regulatory costs. But save who? Well, the drillers. Methane traps about 80 times more heat than carbon dioxide over 20 years, and oil and gas operations are America's biggest industrial source of it. Maggie Coulter of the Center for Biological Diversity says Trump's Environmental Destruction Agency, quote, continues its rampage by torching limits on superheating methane. Trump asked oil executives for $1 billion in campaign cash. Now they're collecting. Your kids get the hotter planet and the dirtier air. Trump's donors get the profits. Did plague escape a Russian lab in Siberia? A 28-year-old lab technician, Daria Shipilova, died October 2nd after working at the Irkutsk Anti-Plague Research Institute in Siberia. Independent Russian media reports she broke a test tube of pneumonic plague bacteria on September 25th. Russia's health agency says only that she died of pneumonia of unknown origin, and tests found nothing tied to her work. Nearly 200 people are under medical observation and more than 60 institute staff are isolated. Russia says contacts tested so far don't have plague. The World Health Organization says no cause of death is confirmed. The State Department's watching with the CDC, and health officials call the risk to Americans extremely low. Plague is treatable with antibiotics when it's caught early. The real danger is secrecy. Authoritarian governments hide bad news, and germs don't respect borders or propaganda. Lie alert, Trump orders Tallarico to debate Paxton, but who's really hiding? Just after 11 Wednesday night, Trump went on his Nazi-infested social media site and declared Texas Democratic Senate candidate James Tallarico missing in action. He reported that Tallarico, quote, should immediately report to a debate stage against Ken Paxton. Well, here's the truth. Tallarico has the flu, as widely reported, and he's the one who's been demanding the debate for weeks. He even offered to do it on Fox News with Brett Baer moderating. Fox says it'll go ahead if both candidates commit.
Paxton won't commit. So the guy ducking the debate is Trump's guy. Hours earlier, a reporter asked Trump if he regrets endorsing Paxton, now the subject of three leaked audio stories. Trump says he has no regrets at all. When a president lies this easily about something you can check, imagine what he's telling you about the things you can't. And that's the way it is today, Thursday, October 8th, 2026. I'm Tom Hartman.

0: This is the Tom Hartman Program.
1: Hey, welcome back. Let's check in with Phil Idner, our dear friend and veteran war correspondent, host of the On the Edge podcast based out of Kiev, Ukraine. Philip Idner on YouTube, Idner Philip on social media. Phil, welcome back. How are you doing there? I understand you've been having some power outages and whatnot.
2: Yeah. The last 2 days, we've been having power outages. Yesterday was not so bad. Then overnight into Thursday, we had an intense attack of ballistic missiles, which we can't defend against because, of course, we still have problems getting...
1: Because Trump is withholding the Patriot missiles.
2: Trump is withholding
1: the Patriot missiles. On behalf of Vladimir Putin, apparently.
2: Yes. So we don't have any defense against it.
1: By the way, yesterday was Putin's birthday. Trump told the media that he's got to call him up and wish him a happy birthday. You know, the butcher of Moscow is going to call him up and say happy birthday. Forgive my interrupting you, Phil. But,
2: yeah, I don't think the two things are unrelated, by the way.
1: I agree.
2: I think that Putin attacked Kiev at the level that he did, prepared to attack Kiev at the level that he did because it was his birthday. So we've been having power problems, but then overnight from Wednesday into Thursday, we really got pelted with these ballistic missiles. And we are being warned by the electrical providers in the city that it's going to be worse this year, and it's starting earlier. Of course, last year we had real problems with extended periods of outages. I mean, that's why I, you know, rely on my enormous, you know, and this is the smallest of the ones I have that I can put on a desktop, these little solid state Echo Flow power banks. And I can generally make it through a 5-6 hour period without any power, but that's depleting everything that I do. That is reducing everything to my computer and my internet connection.
1: But you're getting through. So I wanted your take on this. I'm sure you're familiar with this story. Let me just read you a couple of sentences here. Latvia's army says armed masked men showed up on the Belarus side of its border and tried to force 20 migrants across, threatening the Latvian soldiers who blocked them. Hours later, masked men crossed into Latvia, smashed an electrical panel, stole two surveillance cameras, and ran back into Belarus. Latvia says this is a planned provocation. A Russian court on Monday of this week branded 13 people and 5 organizations Nazi collaborators in cases that specifically accuse Latvia, Lithuania, and Estonia of glorifying Nazis. Now, this is the same shtick that Putin was putting out in the weeks before he invaded Ukraine, if I'm remembering correctly.
2: Yeah, this is their go-to. This is what they you know, oftentimes have used in the past. Certainly here in Ukraine, but they have made overtures in the Baltics. They have beef with the Poles, where they kind of say there were Nazi collaborators in Poland, not recognizing or willing to acknowledge the fact that there were Nazis in Poland was because of the Molotov-Ribbentrop agreement, where the Soviet Union and Nazi Germany basically agreed to divide Poland in half. So, you know, this is a tactic they like to use because it speaks to their people and it speaks to people who are sympathetic to the Russians. Mm-hmm. And, it is, while there has been a history of Nazi groups in all of the areas I just mentioned, and I am not in any way, you know, siding on the side of the Nazis. They were one of the most despicable regimes in the world. But
1: Well, we've got Nazis here in America.
2: And we have Nazis, and we've Nazis in America, and we have Nazis, and they have Nazis in Russia. Yeah. You know, they have a huge contingency. They have biker gangs that are built around Nazi ideology, and many of these guys get to be. You remember the guy who paid for Don Jr.'s wedding?
1: Yeah,
2: he's a Nazi.
1: Seriously,
2: he's a biker gang Nazi. He's the head of a biker gang Nazi group.
1: I knew he was a biker gang guy. I didn't realize it was one of the Nazi groups.
2: Yep. He looks like one.
1: I mean, he looks like a big tough guy.
2: So they like to spew this propaganda when it is in their favor.
1: So does this presage an invasion? I guess is my big question.
2: I don't know. They are definitely they are probing. Yeah. In the Baltic. They are probing in Macedonia. They are probing in Romania. They are probing in Poland. The thing is, you know, this is what they do, Tom. They like to push the boundaries as far as they think they can possibly do it. Mm-hmm. And the second anybody shows a spine, they will retreat. You know, we saw it in 2014 in the invasion of Crimea, you know, in the immediate aftermath of the Maidan uprising. Suddenly there were the little green men that showed up in Crimea. They like to do it so that they have plausible deniability, and they do it to put stress on the alliance to try and divide and conquer. Yeah. I don't know if they're going to keep pushing. I don't know if they're going to do something in Estonia or Lithuania or Latvia or, you know, as I say, Poland. But, you know, I do think that they are, because they are doing so poorly on the front lines, that they're looking for a way to put NATO into a crisis.
1: Yeah.
2: And that crisis would be, or could very well be, breaking, putting Article 5 or Article 4 of the NATO Charter under stress, because is Donald Trump going to commit troops to help protect Estonia? And does he have the political capital to do that? Is there, you know, will the MAGA movement fall in step with, you know, Trump if he says Estonia is not worth it? And then, yes, you're right, the NATO Charter comes into question.
1: Kind of
2: thank God for our neighbors to the north, the Canadians, who have no intention of leaving the NATO alliance. They have been outspoken about that, and that will, even if for this period of time America rejects its obligations, which I sincerely hope it will not do, but there will still be a transatlantic alliance. The Canadians will keep that alive.
1: If we can recover our
2: country, maybe we can,
1: get
2: back in.
1: Yeah, I guess we're just going to have to see how it plays out, but I'm wondering if we even have the means anymore. I mean, you know, Trump pulled 5,000 troops out of Germany and billions of dollars of hardware out of Germany. He's just pulled 12 of his bombers out of England and flew them back to the United States. It's like, you know, he's reducing his own military presence in Europe right now.
2: Yeah, and completely depleting, our air defense, our interceptor missiles. It's one of the excuses that have been given for why they're not sending it to Ukraine. But regardless, you know, they're burning through these things, and if they had the smarts, which they clearly do not have, to bring the Ukrainians on board with this. The Ukrainians have the finest drone fighting force in the world. I am very comfortable in saying that. The Russians don't have parity with the Ukrainians. The Ukrainians know how to use drones better than any armed force on the planet, ours included. We have a fantastic technological capability with our drones, but our tactics, how we strategically use drones, and this has been proven time and time again in joint exercises between NATO and Ukrainian units, the Ukrainians are strides ahead of so many different countries. And if we had the brains to bring in the Ukrainians in our in this foolish war in Iran, the Straits of Hormuz, the Ukrainians could have maybe taught us a thing or two, and we wouldn't have burned through this stockpile.
1: Yeah, but sadly, our Pentagon is being run by an alcoholic TV show host, you know.
2: We're led by idiots.
1: Yeah, not to put down TV show hosts. I'm one, I suppose, but still.
2: I worked in that shop. I worked in that shop for a while, and they do not. It is not a meritocracy. It is.
1: Or that shop being the Pentagon?
2: That shop being Fox. Uh-huh. I was the lead Fox producer in London for about 5 years.
1: Oh, interesting.
2: Off and on, freelance and staff, and I saw how the sausage is made at that organization. They do not value. Competency, they do not value ability, they do not value ethics,
1: just ideology,
2: or skill. You have to be a team player. You got to be a team
1: just
2: player.
1: The ideology, amazing, and be there. Phil, I just have a little less than a minute before we hit a hard break here. How's the war going? I mean, you said you're having problems there, being constantly hit by missiles. But how's the war going?
2: We're gonna have a very difficult winter in Kyiv. It's just the way it is, and it's going to be. But again, this is because Russia's inability to gain any ground on the front lines. They will not take the fortress cities. These cities we've talked about so many times, where defenses are formidable and have been built up that way to stop any Russian advance. And they've done that through one of the most masterstroke military operations of the war. They're calling it Operation Vivaldi. It's right up there with Operation Spiderweb, where they use drones deep inside Russia. They have blunted Russia's advance on the fortress cities, and the Russians will not regain momentum before next year. It is highly unlikely, and so now they're resorting to attacking civilian populations.
1: Right, and trying to starve and freeze people to death, basically.
2: Yes.
1: Yeah. The great Phil Intner, check out his podcast, On the Edge. Phil, thank you again. It's always great talking with you.
2: Good talking to you, Tom.
1: Thank you, and stay safe, my friend. It is 18 minutes past the hour. I'll be back with more of the news of the day and your calls in just a moment.
0: This is the Tom Hartman Program.
1: So Bob Kennedy is sending hundreds of thousands of dollars to a plague lab in Russia. What the heck? Stick around.

0: And welcome back. Picking up your phone calls here. Oops, hang on just a second here. Mina in St. Paul, Nebraska. Hey, Mina, what's on your mind today?
1: Good morning. I wanted to give you a report on the Rally for Democracy that we held in Grand Island, Nebraska last Monday afternoon.
0: Okay. Was that opposite Trump's appearance?
1: Yes.
0: Uh-huh. Okay.
1: Yes, of course.
0: Yeah.
1: We had told the police that we would be there from 2 until 6. Well, people started showing up at 1 o'clock.
0: Mm-hmm.
1: So our people hurried up and went over and got things set up. We were providing water for everyone.
0: Mm-hmm.
1: People came and went as their schedules allowed.
0: Sure.
1: We do feel that we had over 500 people show up.
0: Wow.
1: And they started arriving at 1. And at 6:30, the police drove down the street and said, now it's time to disband.
0: Right.
1: So we started taking down our things.
0: Mm-hmm.
1: I do want to say we had the most, a lot of families come, mothers and fathers bringing their children.
0: Mm-hmm.
1: This was the highest amount of Spanish-American people attending,
0: mm-hmm.
1: and they signed up so they can continue to attend. One young man, about 11 years old, had a sign, I'm Mexican, I'm brown and proud.
0: Wow.
1: It was so uplifting. There were horns honking all the time,
0: mm-hmm.
1: and you have to realize the rally itself was like maybe 4 blocks from us.
0: Mm-hmm.
1: So you know they could hear everything that was going on.
0: Yeah, amazing. Well, that's great. And my recollection is that that particular rally was not even fully attended, and it was in a high school gymnasium because Trump couldn't get enough people for a stadium or something.
1: No, it was in one of the buildings at the state fairgrounds.
0: Oh, okay.
1: But they do have buildings that hold more people.
0: Mm-hmm.
1: Now, they're telling that thousands of people were turned away. I don't know if that's true.
0: Yeah, I'm pretty sure it's not.
1: I do think, yeah, the capacity of that building was much smaller than other places.
0: Yeah. I think he's slipping.
1: It was positive.
0: Yeah, well, that's good. Mina, thank you. Thank you so much for the update on what happened there. I appreciate that. Thank you. Frisco in Portland. Hey, Frisco, what's up?
2: Hey, indeed, I am in Portland, over here off of Barber Boulevard or whatever.
0: Uh-huh.
2: So what I was calling about was just kind of like putting something out in the world, I guess. You know how we have different things about different economies, right? People mm-hmm. call this the K-shaped economy, stuff like that. Well, I just wanted to put this out there. I've kind of started to think of this now as what I call the ransom economy. And what I mean by that is we're, as a society, mainly the working class, I would say, obviously, when we're talking about this, talking about working class people, and, you know, maybe the middle class is shrinking.
0: Mm-hmm.
2: But the idea is they're pushing everyone to the brink, mm-hmm. the absolute edge in which they will pay, right? Because a good ransom is your limit, but not too much that you won't do it.
0: Right.
2: Like, you know, if the, you know what I mean? It's like, remember Austin Powers with the $1 million, and they all laugh because it's like, oh, $1 million, that ain't nothing. We can pay that guy. And then $1 billion, it goes up and up, right?
0: Yeah, yeah.
2: Well,
0: yeah.
2: That's what they're doing to us as a
0: community. Yeah, sure, with healthcare,
2: society.
0: With banking fees, with your phone
2: it's
0: bill,
2: all ransom.
0: Your internet, everything. Yeah.
2: Oh, and then hold on. This is what makes it a ransom, though.
0: Yeah.
2: You don't have to pay it if you don't want to. And they don't have to have your kid back if you don't want. I mean,
0: yeah.
2: We could keep your kid.
0: Yeah, or your electricity.
2: You don't have to pay.
0: Yeah.
2: Or your water, or your groceries, or your daycare, or your
0: exactly.
2: whatever. You're in.
0: Well said, Frisco.
2: So,
0: well said. I'm sorry I'm out of time, but thank you. That was brilliant. That was really good. 22 and a half minutes past the hour.

0: 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The Commonwealth Report brings you honest, unfiltered reporting. 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Take back your news. So what do we call the really, really mind-bogglingly rich? You know, at the founding of the Republic, they were referred to as speculators or moneyed interest or aristocrats. In the years leading up to the Civil War, we called them the cotton lords and the plantation aristocracy. In the late 19th century, they were the robber barons. In the 1930s, FDR called them the economic royalists. But since the Reagan Revolution, we've just called them billionaires. And now, you know, some of them want to call themselves tech bros. Like, that's kind of a good thing, you know, like tech is positive and bros, you know, like Mark Zuckerberg saying we need more masculine energy in American business culture. So we need a new phrase. I would like to suggest the morbidly rich. Morbidly suggests unhealthy. And the vast riches that some of these people have is unhealthy to our democracy, particularly since five Republicans on the Supreme Court said that morbidly rich people can buy politicians. And it's unhealthy for them, too. So morbidly rich. There's an op-ed over at HartmanReport.com all about it. Check it out. Welcome back. 24 minutes past the hour. So this is an absolutely wild story. You'll recall when the Republicans wanted to go after Anthony Fauci, one of the things that they charged was that the American government and the some division of CDC or whatever it was that Anthony Fauci was in charge of was sending money to the Wuhan lab or labs like that around the world that are like monitoring stations looking for infectious diseases. And that's a terrible thing because that's where COVID came from, right? Well, we've got this woman who has died of the plague, and apparently a second person has now died in Russia of the plague. Or at least pneumonia. That's the official thing. And here's the story. Catherine Wilkins writing over on Mediaite.com. Health and Human Services Secretary Robert F. Kennedy Jr. has reportedly overseen nearly $800,000 in federal funding for a research project involving a Russian laboratory with ties to the Siberian facility at the center of a suspected plague outbreak. This is Russia's state-run Institution of Cytology and Genetics. They received $389,000 in July of last year and another $389,000 in September of this year. And, this may well be an entirely legitimate thing. In fact, it probably is. We do want to be working, you know, with these institutes around the world. Hopefully, we're not helping them develop weapons, although, you know, with Trump having phone calls with Putin every 2 weeks, God only knows, right? Called him yesterday on his birthday to kiss his ass. This does seem like the sort of thing that, given all the hysteria around the possibility that the United States had, you know, was funding or, you know, had a relationship with that lab in Wuhan, China, it seems like this might make the make Bob Kennedy and his buddies a little uncomfortable. I haven't seen any kind of pushback from this or response. This report that I just shared with you is on Mediaite, as I mentioned, and you know, so keep an eye out and we'll see where all this goes. But anyhow, there's that. And good news, an in-depth push to mobilize millions of long-dormant voters overseas who are enraged by Trump. This is the Democrats abroad. I'll tell you about that after the break, and I'll pick up your calls. So stick around. We'll be right back.
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0: It's Talk Media for the sane among us. We'll be right back.

Trump weighs bombing Iran before the midterms. His sons profit off submarines. Putin eyes the Baltics. EPA guts methane limits. Plague scares Siberia. And Trump lies about Tallarica. Good morning. This is the Commonwealth Report. News for the public, not the powerful. You can follow us at commonwealthreport.news. Will Trump bomb Iran before the midterms? The Atlantic reports the White House has asked the Pentagon for strike options against Iran that could be carried out before the November 3rd midterms. Two administration officials confirmed it. Central Command is drawing up the plans and no final decisions have been made. Trump wants to show progress in an eight-month war and bring down gas prices before you vote. But even supporters of the strikes admit they won't bring Iran to the table, won't reopen the Strait of Hormuz, and won't lower gas prices by Election Day. One Republican told the magazine, quote, "It would make the president look like he got a win." Government data shows oil prices typically rise when strikes resume. When the president times combat to the election calendar, that's not national security. That's a campaign ad paid for in blood. Trump unveils a $6.6 billion submarine deal and his sons stand to cash in. On Tuesday, Trump stood on the site of the old Bethlehem steel plant near Baltimore and announced a $6.6 billion submarine shipyard deal with the weapon company Anduril. The Navy's putting in $2.9 billion of your tax dollars. Anduril's investors include 1789 Capital, a venture firm where Donald Trump Jr. is a partner. It bought in last year. And that's just one deal. ABC News found companies backed by Don Jr. and Eric have landed more than $6 billion in active or promised government contracts since the sons invested. Democrats in Congress want the Pentagon's inspector general to investigate. The White House insists there's no conflicts of interest. Uday and Kuse's spokesperson calls them passive investors. When the president's family profits from contracts the president hands out, that's corruption, and it rots our republic from the top. Is Putin building his excuse to attack the Baltics? Latvia's army says armed, masked men showed up on the Belarus side of its border and tried to force about 20 migrants across, threatening the Latvian soldiers who blocked them. Hours later, masked men crossed into Latvia, smashed an electrical panel, stole two surveillance cameras, and ran back into Belarus. Latvia calls it a planned provocation. Meanwhile, a Russian court on Monday branded 13 people and five organizations Nazi collaborators in a case that accuses Latvia, Lithuania, and Estonia of glorifying Nazis. It's the story Moscow told about Ukraine. Analyst Olga Lautman warns Russia has a, quote, long history of manufacturing pretexts before it acts. Danish intelligence says Putin could test NATO with a false flag or troops without insignia. All three Baltic nations are NATO members. If Putin moves and America shrugs, the alliance that has protected Europe for 77 years is finished. Trump's EPA torches methane limits to reward big oil. EPA Administrator Lee Zeldin went to Santa Fe on Wednesday, stood before the New Mexico Oil and Gas Association, and announced he's gutting federal limits on methane pollution from oil and gas operations. A proposal to rewrite the 2024 Biden rules is coming within days. Zeldin claims it'll save $45 billion in regulatory costs. But save who? Well, the drillers. Methane traps about 80 times more heat than carbon dioxide over 20 years, and oil and gas operations are America's biggest industrial source of it. Maggie Coulter of the Center for Biological Diversity says Trump's Environmental Destruction Agency, quote, continues its rampage by torching limits on superheating methane. Trump asked oil executives for $1 billion in campaign cash. Now they're collecting. Your kids get the hotter planet and the dirtier air. Trump's donors get the profits. Did plague escape a Russian lab in Siberia? A 28-year-old lab technician, Daria Shipilova, died October 2nd after working at the Irkutsk Anti-Plague Research Institute in Siberia. Independent Russian media reports she broke a test tube of pneumonic plague bacteria on September 25th. Russia's health agency says only that she died of pneumonia of unknown origin, and tests found nothing tied to her work. Nearly 200 people are under medical observation and more than 60 institute staff are isolated. Russia says contacts tested so far don't have plague. The World Health Organization says no cause of death is confirmed. The State Department's watching with the CDC, and health officials call the risk to Americans extremely low. Plague is treatable with antibiotics when it's caught early. The real danger is secrecy. Authoritarian governments hide bad news, and germs don't respect borders or propaganda.
Lie alert, Trump orders Tallarico to debate Paxton, but who's really hiding? Just after 11 Wednesday night, Trump went on his Nazi-infested social media site and declared Texas Democratic Senate candidate James Tallarico missing in action. He reported that Tallarico, quote, should immediately report to a debate stage against Ken Paxton. Well, here's the truth. Tallarico has the flu, as widely reported, and he's the one who's been demanding the debate for weeks. He even offered to do it on Fox News with Brett Baer moderating. Fox says it'll go ahead if both candidates commit. Paxton won't commit. So the guy ducking the debate is Trump's guy. Hours earlier, a reporter asked Trump if he regrets endorsing Paxton, now the subject of three leaked audio stories. Trump says he has no regrets at all. When a president lies this easily about something you can check, imagine what he's telling you about the things you can't. And that's the way it is today, Thursday, October 8th, 2026. I'm Tom Hartman.

0: You were promised something. Work hard, play by the rules, and you'd own a home, raise a family, and retire with dignity. That was the deal. It was called the American Dream. So what happened? Well, it didn't die. It was killed. And we know who did it, when they did it, and how they got away with it. Who killed the American Dream? The greatest political crime ever told. A new book by me, Tom Hartman. That's Who Killed the American Dream? The greatest political crime ever told. So have you noticed that the Republicans are pretty much not talking about a constitutional convention anymore? They used to be gung-ho to rewrite the Constitution. You know, they wanted to put corporate personhood in there. They wanted to change it so that women can't vote. They wanted to do away with the election of senators, repeal the 17th Amendment, take us back to them being appointed by the states. They wanted to outlaw labor unions, all these weird ideas, but they've stopped talking about it. I mean, they're still moving forward on it, but Project 2025, for example, you know, their ultimate talking document, does not have one single mention in it about a constitutional convention. Why would that be? Well, it's because the Supreme Court is doing their work for them. I mean, you know, just they have overturned Article 2. They've overturned the 1st, 4th, 9th, and 14th Amendments. They've overturned Article 1, Section 7. All the details of this whole thing are over at HartmanReport.com. You got to check it out. Welcome back. 35 minutes past the hour. So this is fascinating. I mentioned a couple of days ago that when Louise and I lived in Germany, we met with the Democrats abroad in, I think it was in Frankfurt, as I recall, it might have been Munich, and that I have spoken, remotely, actually, by Zoom or whatever. I think it was actually Skype back, you know, this is like a decade ago, to a couple of Democrats abroad groups during the Obama re-election period. But in any case, there's a bunch of them, and it's a big deal. I mean, there's millions of Americans who live overseas and live in Europe, and not a lot of them vote. This was fascinating. Of the 300,000 eligible American citizen voters, eligible voters who live in the UK, for example, only 3.8% of them voted in the last midterms. So, you know, people are just, you know, they're busy and whatnot. But we've got Democrats Abroad has committees in nearly 50 countries. This is the name of the group, Democrats Abroad. And they work with Americans in 190 countries. And here's where it gets really interesting. In 2020, the Democrats' margin of victory in Arizona was 10,457 votes. There were 18,435 votes from overseas. Now, you know, there had to be some Republicans in there, but I can tell you from experience, when you live in a European country, and this is, you know, Europe largely that we're talking about here, where healthcare is free, college is free, they even pay you to go to college, the police are polite and nice, treat you well, the governments are relatively well run, you have great benefits, you know, and working conditions. When you do that, you tend to look at the Republican versus Democratic policies here in the United States and go, you know, I think I'll be a Democrat, or I'll vote for Democrats. And similarly in Georgia, same thing. The state swung blue by a margin of victory of 11,779 votes, but people abroad, Americans abroad, mailed in over 18,000 votes. So, again, not all Democrats. So there's a huge movement right now among the Democrats abroad to get people to vote. And, you know, of course, they're trying to slow things down with the post office. So there you go. All right, what's on your mind today? Ed in Chicago. Hey, Ed, what's up?
1: Hey, Tom. On Monday, you were talking about the Trump funds for kids and how they can be used to monitor
0: Trump
1: children.
0: Accounts.
1: Right. And I went back and I listened, you know, to your Hartman report on that. And, I mean, I get it. But my question to you is how to explain that to a congressional aide when I call, how to put that in a succinct form to them, because I'm not able to do that. So I'm wondering if I was a congressional aide, if you were calling me and I was a congressional aide, how would you phrase it?
0: I would say that for at least the last century, Americans have resisted And legislatures and Congress have resisted any effort to create a single database that has all the information on each person in America. And that's why we've kept Social Security in a silo. That's why we keep, you know, why we keep our educational records in a silo, our health records in a silo, et cetera, et cetera. And if these accounts can be used, and it looks like they can be used to become a papers, please, central registry of everything in a person's life, including their citizenship, that needs to be stopped or blocked. That's what I would say.
1: Okay. Yeah, that's a great way to put it.
0: There's a reason why, you know, when Social Security was passed, it was outlawed that you could use your Social Security number or anybody could require it as a form of identification. And from 1945, I believe it was, until 1972, the Social Security cards that were issued during that time literally had the words "not for identification purposes" on them. You know, it was printed right on them. I remember my first Social Security card. And then I remember in the 70s when banks started requiring Social Security numbers to open accounts and things like that, being a little rattled by that or just, you know, kind of, huh? You know, that's the ideology or the idea behind it. So, all right.
1: Okay. And what exactly is it called? Is it the Trump funds?
0: They're called Trump accounts.
1: Trump accounts.
0: Right,
1: okay.
0: For kids. Yeah, for people
1: right,
0: under 18. Okay. Thanks a lot, Ed.
1: I'm sure the aides that I call will appreciate your I'll be able to be brief with them now.
0: At this moment, I mean, you know, it's the fact that they're building a database that includes every single person under 18 in the United States, you know, is this the foundation for a replacement for Social Security, or is this the beginning of a police state, or, you know, what? But this is, and the fact that they are creating an account for your child that says that Scott Bessent has control over it, not you, that's pretty bizarre stuff. So,
1: And also that they're making it really difficult for people to opt out of that.
0: Can't opt out of it. It's not even possible right now. You can't opt out of it. You can refuse to put money into it, but that doesn't mean that the government doesn't have the account created, and it doesn't mean that they won't be able to pour information into it, like everything that you ever do. So that's my concern. Ed, thanks for the call. Devon in Twin Cities, Minnesota. Hey, Devon, what's up?
2: Hey, Tom. Well, there's this really underreported story going on regarding Senator Chris Murphy of Connecticut. The junior senator there tried to enter a U.S. base in Qatar a couple days ago, and he was refused entrance.
0: Really? A military base?
2: Yes. And it's not in the New York Times. It's not in WAPO. You know, Reuters has got it. Mm-hmm. The Hill put out an article on it. But you don't hear it on the TV. You don't. I mean, this is, like, really important stuff here. Our military is not allowed to operate independent of oversight. And
0: that's
2: yet
0: true.
2: They're getting away with it because nobody's talking about this. You don't refuse a senator entrance to a base.
0: Because this was one of the bases that was hit by Iranian missiles and they don't want him to take any pictures and embarrass Trump?
2: I would imagine that has something to do with it. You know, he wanted to talk to commanders and he wanted to talk to enlisted people, soldiers.
0: Yeah. Yeah.
2: But, you know, the motivation for refusing it is second to the fact that they did refuse. So
0: right.
2: Get on the horn and call your senators and tell them, hey, this has to stop now.
0: Yeah, this was Chris Murphy.
2: Really?
0: Yeah. Okay.
2: Chris Murphy, Senator Chris Murphy of Connecticut. Yep.
0: Thank you, Devon. Thanks for putting that on all of our radar screens. Appreciate the call. Max in Rosenheim, Germany. Hey, Max. V. Gates.
3: Hi, how you doing?
0: Good.
3: Yeah, it's good. You were talking earlier regarding voting abroad.
0: Mm-hmm.
3: And I'm a Oregon voter.
0: Mm-hmm.
3: And so I know how to vote by mail, and I've been doing it from here for over 10 years.
0: Mm-hmm.
3: And it's never been a problem until Donald Trump.
0: Uh-oh.
3: And as you know, in Oregon, when your ballot is sent out, and you're overseas, you get an email when your ballot was sent. My ballot was sent on the 18th of September,
0: mm-hmm.
3: and as of today, I have not yet received it.
0: I thought the overseas ballots went out on October 5th. Are you sure about that date?
3: I'm absolutely sure. Huh. I called the ballots possibly in the U.S. go then, mm-hmm. but I got an email from Multnomah County, mm-hmm. and I called them yesterday, and they verified.
0: Hmm.
3: And tomorrow will be 3 weeks.
0: Wow. Since your ballot was sent.
3: Now, since my ballot was sent. And there is an option that I can go online, and I can then print out my ballot or fax it or send it via email. But I am going to go to a Democrats Abroad meeting in the next week, and I'm going to mention that while I'm there. That's an option for Oregon voters. But clearly there, something's wrong, because I just voted last May in the May election, and I got the ballot within like four to eight days. I can't remember the exact time, but I do remember mentioning to my wife, wow, we really got our ballots earlier this time. And so, okay, you can blame it on hurricanes or anything like that, but I think I'm going to blame it on Hurricane Donald Dump.
0: Yeah, I think that's a good one, Max. Max, after your meeting, you know, next week at Democrats Abroad, give us a shout and let us know how things are, okay? If you have a chance.
3: I'll try.
0: Okay, yeah. No, I get it. And sometimes it can be very hard to get through. I get that. But Max, thanks a lot. Thanks for the call, and thanks for the heads up on that. I'm probably going to write about that this afternoon for tomorrow's Daily Take. Another story, another grim story. 45 minutes past the hour.
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0: It's Talk Media for the rest of us. I'll be right back with your calls.

0: And welcome back. Charles in Miami. Hey, Charles, what's up?
1: Hey, how you doing? 1 second, Tom. I got you on speakerphone. Mm-hmm. So I'm sorry. I got you on the Bluetooth, so I got to get off the spot.
0: Okay.
1: 1 second. But
0: is there still there, Charles?
1: Yes, I'm here.
0: All right, okay, so go for it.
1: Hello?
0: Yeah. What's on your mind?
1: Correct. The reason why I'm calling you is your question yesterday was, what is Trump up to? I mean, you know, about a false flag, or is he trying to let Iran do an attack on the States?
0: Mm-hmm.
1: Well, I believe the reason why he disbanded that FBI unit, that has all the information on Iran,
0: mm-hmm.
1: is because they may actually have a false flag. If he doesn't stop the elections all the way, if he doesn't have a chance to say, well, I'm gonna get martial law or something,
0: mm-hmm.
1: and there'll be no voting because the Democrats are cheating.
0: Mm-hmm.
1: But what I think is, either the Proud Boys, the Wolf Percenters, or people from January 6th, they can create a false flag operation, and who's to say that he won't say it's Iran with Americans? And there's no FBI expert that's available to contradict them in any way, because they're all fired.
0: I get it. I don't know what's going on with Trump and the FBI, other than that he's gutting the FBI. I mean, they've fired all the people who had any investigations into Trump and his theft of government documents and his theft of government property and taking it down to Mar-a-Lago and all this other stuff. It's such a shame what is being done to that to that organization. Charles, thanks for the call. Jeff in Huntington Beach, California. Hey, Jeff, what's up?
2: Sorry.
0: That's okay. What's on your mind today, Jeff?
2: A couple of shows ago, I think you raised the specter of the shock gloves that ICE was getting and how they make
0: yesterday.
2: Pain.
0: Yep.
2: It just got me to think, what if somebody squirted one of those ICE officers with water when they're trying to shock you? Would that be a defense?
0: I don't know.
2: Would it shock the ice?
0: No, I suspect, you know, water's not that conductive. I mean, it takes an enormous amount of electricity to be conducted through water. But what it does do is it radically increases the conductivity of your skin. And the article that I shared yesterday pointed out that people who have oily skin or moist skin, when they're hit with these shock gloves, they get a much more vivid shock than people who have dry skin. So probably if you wet the glove by squirting it at the ice guy and then he hits you with the glove, it's going to hurt you a hell of a lot more than it would have if it wasn't wet. But I doubt it'll do anything to the ice guy, because, you know, water's not going to conduct electricity that efficiently.
2: Oh, okay. Well, I was just trying to figure out, is there a way to defend yourself against this?
0: I don't think so. This was a conversation we had yesterday. I don't think so. And, you know, I, as an old electrical engineer and ham radio operator, I'm familiar with electricity. And it would have to be, to be carried by water, it would have to be pretty potent stuff, which it is, but not the kind that typically would electrocute through water. Jeff, thanks for the call. Keep thinking. That's a great idea. 10 minutes before the hour.

0: Hey, thanks so much for sharing our program and for reaching out to our stations and sponsors and letting them know that you're listening. It really means a lot to us. So back in 1933, when Franklin Roosevelt became president, we were in the depths of the Great Depression. He raised the top income tax rate on billionaires from 25% to 90%. The ultra-rich were screaming, and here's what he had to say.
1: A number of my friends who belong in the very high upper bracket have suggested to me on several occasions of late that if I am re-elected president, they will have to move to some other nation because of high taxes here. Now, I will miss them very much.
0: He just took it right to them, right? Now, what came out of that was the world's largest and fastest growing and first major middle class. We can do this again. We just have to raise taxes on rich people. It's pretty straightforward. There's a whole article about it over at HartmanReport.com. Check it out. Welcome back. 9 minutes before the hour. Kenyatta in Los Angeles. Hey, Kenyatta, what's on your mind today?
2: Tom, I am a little frustrated with something, and then I have a brief question for you, which is a very simple one that we've talked about before. But the thing that I'm very concerned with, some years ago I met Michael Medved, and I spoke about you after his speech, and he just glowed about you. Apparently you had
0: Michael and I debated in Chicago every year for about 4 years in a row. I respect conservatives who are willing to debate me.
2: That's exactly my point. It seems as though we're all in silos now, and this worries me because I was trained academically, Tom. I want you to poke holes in my argument. I want a rigorous examination of the sensorium. This is what people that are seeking knowledge do. Mm-hmm. But now it's almost as though you can't ask a question. You're automatically labeled because of the question. Let me give you a brief example. I took the COVID vaccine, actually, and had some negative results from it, but it was neither here nor there. But I did have a question about it before I took it. And that question was strictly legal, Tom, strictly legal. And that was, why did Pfizer go in the dark of night and get blanket immunity from the Supreme Court for many lawsuits as a result of their product being defective or harmful? Now, that's not a conversation that you and I are going to have on your air right now, but it's a deep conversation, and I'm looking at, you know, but you can't have that conversation.
0: So you asked the pharmacist that, and they freaked out? Is that what you're saying?
2: Pardon me?
0: You asked a pharmacist that, and they freaked out?
2: Yes.
0: Mm-hmm. Huh. Interesting.
2: That's what I'm saying. Mm-hmm. And as a society, we cannot grow unless we get ideas that don't necessarily agree with our own. Now, if you want to go and burn a cross and put on white pajamas in front of my house with a pillowcase on your head, you're probably not going to leave the way you came. But if that's how you feel, I don't care about what people believe, Tom. I care that they believe it.
0: Yeah.
2: That's what matters to me. And you should be able to support your beliefs with logic and facts. Anyway, having said that, you talked about the bubonic plague earlier. You know that was known as the Black Death, right?
0: That's correct.
2: So I've decided to rename myself. I am now the ebonic plague, being the word nerd.
0: You know, it's called the Black Death because the blisters would turn black, you know.
2: I know,
0: fill up with
2: it was necrosis, but yeah. Hey, listen, let me have my fun.
0: Okay. You got it.
2: So listen, here's my question. Yesterday you had, and you have talked about this before, and I don't go through life wanting to offend anyone unless they deserve offense. But as I'm speaking strictly linguistically and grammatically, I have never understood. You and I talked about this before, and you kind of acquiesced, but I don't remember your response. And here is the question. I had a guy yesterday as a Democrat, and he was saying that people say he's a member of the Democrat Party. Hmm. And you've talked about how that rat part was emphasized by whatever idiot came up with it.
0: Joe McCarthy.
2: I'm speaking strictly as from the writing standpoint, Tom. I don't understand. Okay, if I'm a Republican, I'm a member of the Republican Party. That's what I call myself. If I'm an independent, I'm a member of the independent party. That's what I call myself. If I'm a libertarian, I'm a member of the libertarian party.

0: And that was the name of that party from around 1799, you know, when they started thinking about it. And, you know, he became president in 1800 until the 1830s when they dropped the Republican part from it. And then, you know, 20 years later, when, as the Whigs died, they somebody else resuscitated Republican as a brand new party. So, you know, originally the Democratic was to modify the Republican. Like, we're, you know, we want a republic, but we want a republic where everybody can vote, you know, where we serve the people. Mm-hmm. And so you've got the Democratic Party, but if you're a member of it, you are a Democrat. But we don't have a Democrat Party. There is no such thing. So that's the genesis
1: of it. No, but I strictly query, Tom, but you do understand my confusion.
0: I get it. You know, we're splitting linguistic hairs, but I understand why, and you know, that's the best explanation I have. But what I do know is that on Fox News, right wing talk radio, and across the Republican Party, they refuse to use the proper name of the party, which is Democratic Party, and instead they call it the Democrat Party. And there is literally is no such thing as a Democrat Party. That was an invention of Joe McCarthy, as you know. You know, with the emphasis on the rat. Kenyatta, always great to hear from you. Keep up the great Substack writing, and thanks for the call. We're hitting the top of the hour. We'll be right back.
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3: While the production of my lowdown commentaries is high-tech, I confess that I'm antiquated. I still write each piece in longhand, applying my ballpoint to paper. This has caused bewildered glances from some who see me scribbling away in local coffee shops and bars. Recently, one fellow sidled up and whispered, "Watch out. If they see you doing this, they'll haul you off to the Smithsonian." But we handwriters might not be as obsolete as the key tappers assume. A fast-spreading grassroots movement is calling for schools to re-emphasize the value of writing and printing by hand instead of being wholly dependent on machines. Already, 24 states, as varied as Mississippi and California, now require public schools to teach cursive writing in third through fifth grades. This squares with new understanding of how brains absorb information. While keyboards are faster, the slower, more tactile act of handwriting creates longer-lasting comprehension of letters and better retention of the thoughts they convey. Neuroscientists find that rote keystrokes on a computer require little mental engagement, while physically drawing out words and ideas takes coordination of multiple areas of the brain to focus memory, eyes, and fingers on creating a written product. Just writing this piece conjured up a fond remembrance of my early childhood, sitting on the floor of our home learning to draw the ABCs, both print and cursive, on those line practice pads. It was both an artistic exercise and the development of a foundational tool for a life of learning. This is Jim Hightower saying, yes, computer literacy is an indispensable element of today's childhood curriculum, but so is the richer development of human thinking through putting pen to paper. So let's do both.

Trump weighs bombing Iran before the midterms. His sons profit off submarines. Putin eyes the Baltics. EPA guts methane limits. Plague scares Siberia. And Trump lies about Talarica. Good morning. This is the Commonwealth Report. News for the public, not the powerful. You can follow us at commonwealthreport.news. Will Trump bomb Iran before the midterms? The Atlantic reports the White House has asked the Pentagon for strike options against Iran that could be carried out before the November 3rd midterms. Two administration officials confirmed it. Central Command is drawing up the plans and no final decisions have been made. Trump wants to show progress in an eight-month war and bring down gas prices before you vote. But even supporters of the strikes admit they won't bring Iran to the table, won't reopen the Strait of Hormuz, and won't lower gas prices by Election Day. One Republican told the magazine, quote, "It would make the president look like he got a win." Government data shows oil prices typically rise when strikes resume. When the president times combat to the election calendar, that's not national security. That's a campaign ad paid for in blood. Trump unveils a $6.6 billion submarine.

Marine deal, and his sons stand to cash in. On Tuesday, Trump stood on the site of the old Bethlehem steel plant near Baltimore and announced a $6.6 billion submarine shipyard deal with the weapon company Anduril. The Navy's putting in $2.9 billion of your tax dollars. Anduril's investors include 1789 Capital, a venture firm where Donald Trump Jr. is a partner. It bought in last year. And that's just one deal. ABC News found companies backed by Don Jr. and Eric have landed more than $6 billion in active or promised government contracts since the Suns invested. Democrats in Congress want the Pentagon's inspector general to investigate. The White House insists there's no conflicts of interest. Uday Nkuse's spokesperson calls them passive investors. When the president's family profits from contracts the president hands out, that's corruption, and it rots our republic from the top. Is Putin building his excuse to attack the Baltics? Latvia's army says armed, masked men showed up on the Belarus side of its border and tried to force about 20 migrants across, threatening the Latvian soldiers who blocked them. Hours later, masked men crossed into Latvia, smashed an electrical panel, stole two surveillance cameras, and ran back into Belarus. Latvia calls it a planned provocation. Meanwhile, a Russian court on Monday branded 13 people and 5 organizations Nazi collaborators in a case that accuses Latvia, Lithuania, and Estonia of glorifying Nazis. It's the story Moscow told about Ukraine. Analyst Olga Lautman warns Russia has a, quote, long history of manufacturing pretexts before it acts. Danish intelligence says Putin could test NATO with a false flag or troops without insignia. All three Baltic nations are NATO members. If Putin moves and America shrugs, the alliance that has protected Europe for 77 years is finished. Trump's EPA torches methane limits to reward big oil. EPA Administrator Lee Zeldin went to Santa Fe on Wednesday, stood before the New Mexico Oil and Gas Association, and announced he's gutting federal limits on methane pollution from oil and gas operations. A proposal to rewrite the 2024 Biden rules is coming within days. Zeldin claims it'll save $45 billion in regulatory costs. But save who? Well, the drillers. Methane traps about 80 times more heat than carbon dioxide over 20 years, and oil and gas operations are America's biggest industrial source of it. Maggie Coulter of the Center for Biological Diversity says Trump's Environmental Destruction Agency, quote, continues its rampage by torching limits on superheating methane. Trump asked oil executives for $1 billion in campaign cash. Now they're collecting. Your kids get the hotter planet and the dirtier air. Trump's donors get the profits. Did plague escape a Russian lab in Siberia? A 28-year-old lab technician, Daria Shipilova, died October 2nd after working at the Irkutsk Anti-Plague Research Institute in Siberia. Independent Russian media reports she broke a test tube of pneumonic plague bacteria on September 25th. Russia's health agency says only that she died of pneumonia of unknown origin, and tests found nothing tied to her work. Nearly 200 people are under medical observation, and more than 60 institute staff are isolated. Russia says contacts tested so far don't have plague. The World Health Organization says no cause of death is confirmed. The State Department's watching with the CDC, and health officials call the risk to Americans extremely low. Plague is treatable with antibiotics when it's caught early. The real danger is secrecy. Authoritarian governments hide bad news, and germs don't respect borders or propaganda. Lie alert, Trump orders Tallarico to debate Paxton, but who's really hiding? Just after 11 Wednesday night, Trump went on his Nazi-infested social media site and declared Texas Democratic Senate candidate James Tallarico missing in action. He reported that Tallarico, quote, should immediately report to a debate stage against Ken Paxton. Well, here's the truth. Tallarico has the flu, as widely reported, and he's the one who's been demanding the debate for weeks. He even offered to do it on Fox News with Brett Baer moderating. Fox says it'll go ahead if both candidates commit. Paxton won't commit. So the guy ducking the debate is Trump's guy. Hours earlier, a reporter asked Trump if he regrets endorsing Paxton, now the subject of 3 leaked audio stories. Trump says he has no regrets at all. When a president lies this easily about something you can check, imagine what he's telling you about the things you can't. And that's the way it is today, Thursday, October 8th, 2026. I'm Tom Hartman.

0: This is the Tom Hartman Program.
1: Hey, welcome to the third hour of our program. A couple of things I want to put on your radar screen, and then we'll get back to your thoughts and calls. The Third Way, you know, this so-called center-left think tank that came out of the Clinton administration back in the day. I would call it a neoliberal think tank, but that's me. I doubt they would identify themselves that way. Over on Daily Kos, apparently Marcos himself wrote that, well, he's quoting Puck News, actually. This is from Puck News. Third Way, the center-left think tank, is urging moderate Democrats to back common-sense reforms to prevent the left from pushing court expansion, an unpopular position that could motivate the GOP base and alienate independents. End of quote. Yeah. I get it. I had a conversation with somebody in the first hour briefly about this. There are a bunch of things that could be done, and you know, with regard to fixing the Supreme Court. And I think the critical thing is to remember that Article 3, Section 2 of the U.S. Constitution says that the Supreme Court has basically two kinds of jurisdictions. They have what are called original jurisdiction, which is where you begin your process at the Supreme Court. And then they have something called appellate jurisdiction, which is where you end up at the Supreme Court after having gone through a bunch of other courts and now you're appealing whatever happened. So two different kinds of jurisdiction. And Article 3, Section 2 of the Constitution separates those two and puts Congress in charge of one of them. So I'll just read the whole thing to you. It's two sentences. In all cases effective ambassadors, other public ministers and consuls, and those in which a state shall be a party, the Supreme Court shall have original jurisdiction. So in other words, if you've got a legal battle with another country that an ambassador is in the middle of, or you have a legal battle between branches of government, or you have a legal battle between states, that the first place you sue is at the Supreme Court. That's original jurisdiction. The Supreme Court is where you start. Then it goes to the second sentence, and this is the end of Article 3, Section 2. In all the other cases before mentioned, the Supreme Court shall have appellate jurisdiction. Now, before mentioned, meaning the previous parts of Article 3 where it talks about establishing the Supreme Court. So, and the inferior courts. The Supreme Court shall have appellate jurisdiction both as to law and fact, with such exceptions and under such regulations as the Congress shall make. That's pretty unambiguous, right? With such exceptions and under such regulations as the Congress shall make. So the question is, you know, if Democrats get control of Congress. Now, again, this, even if they do, this probably won't happen over the next 2 years. We're probably going to have to wait for a Democratic president because Trump can simply veto things unless there's an overwhelming, you know, if we get a supermajority in the House and Senate, then you can overturn a veto. But I am not holding my breath for that. And I don't think any of us should. But so there's, you know, there's a bunch of proposals out there for Congress to regulate the court or even to create exceptions. Now, the exceptions argument is not part of this larger argument that people generally are having about what do we do about the Supreme Court. I want to make it part of the debate. I've suggested for a long time that court stripping, building into legislation the phrase "the Supreme Court may not review this," which, by the way, is in over 100 of our laws right now, it is, like, you know, not an unreasonable thing and consistent with the Constitution. And Congress could simply pass a law saying that corporations are not people, money is not speech, and the Supreme Court may not review this. Now, I realize that would be very controversial and, you know, it kind of flies in the face of this idea that the Supreme Court is actually supreme in all regards. But, you know, I don't buy that they're supreme in all regards. I think, you know, we have the power to do that. So, but anyhow, that's that one side of the argument. The other side of the argument is that's the exception side, the regulate side. How do we regulate the Supreme Court? There's a bunch of great ideas out there. I mean, you know, changing the size of the court. For example, when Lincoln was assassinated, his vice president, Andrew Johnson, was a slaveholder and a Democrat, essentially. I mean, you know, and Lincoln was a Republican. I'm not sure if he was a member of the Democratic Party or not. I'd have to go back and look. I'm no Samuel Johnson or Andrew Johnson expert, or Lincoln expert, for that matter. I'm real familiar with the, you know, with the Revolutionary era, but not so much the Civil War era. But what I do know is that they did not want Johnson to appoint anybody who would be friendly to the South, to the Supreme Court, and there was a vacancy on the court shortly after Lincoln was assassinated. So Congress got together, and they reduced the size of the court by one or two people. I'd have to go back and look it up, you know, how much they reduced it, but they reduced the size of the court so that Johnson couldn't fill that vacancy. And then when Johnson got out of office and he was replaced by Ulysses Grant, who was a good Republican, you know, I mean, he'd fought for the North, right? He was General Grant. Then Congress got together and they expanded the size of the court. So we've had the court, you know, have different sizes over the years because Congress has the authority to regulate the court. And one of the regulations is how many people are on it. Not just how many people are on it, but also, you know, how can they decide things? So one regulation that's being proposed is raise the size of the court to 13 and have two people and at the same time put into place term limits so that every president gets to appoint basically two people, you know, to the Supreme Court and can have their mark on the court. But we don't end up with one of these things where, you know, one president just floods the court like Trump did. So that's one option, or really two options, the number of people on the court and like that. Another option is one that I'm very fond of that I'm hearing almost no discussion about, which is saying that if the court is going to decide on the law, you know, is going on the merits of a case, they're going to say, yes, E. Jean Carroll, Donald Trump did rape you. Therefore, you do get to keep that $5 million, which, by the way, happened. That can be done with a simple majority, because that has nothing to do with the Constitution. That's just being the court of final appeals. On the other hand, if the court is going to say abortion is legal in the United States, or abortion is illegal in the United States, or abortion is up to the states in the United States, and ground that decision not in an argument, you know, well, this is why we're saying, but rather ground that in an interpretation of the Constitution. Oh, this is what the founders envisioned, because back when they wrote the Constitution, abortion was illegal. Actually, it wasn't, but whatever. Then I think it should be a supermajority or even perhaps a unanimous vote. So that's another one. The two other suggestions people recommend are, number one, a judicial code of ethics, so that, for example, they're hearing arguments on the ability to regulate greenhouse gases and stuff like that. And Amy Coney Barrett, whose dad was one of the head lobbyists for the fossil fuel industry, she should recuse herself. What's his name? Alito already did, actually, because he owns a bunch of stock in fossil fuel companies. So, you know, a binding code of ethics seems to me like a very reasonable thing, right? So, you know, these are some suggestions, but I'm so disgusted or saddened or whatever by this third way thing of let's not piss off the Republicans. You know, it'll just freak them out. You know, when FDR wanted to do this in 1937, he damn near got there, and he would have kept going. Go back and read the histories. He would have kept going if it wasn't for the fact that Owen Roberts, one of the members of the court, decided to change his votes and start going with FDR.
0: This is the Tom Hartman Program.
1: 15 minutes past the hour. Back with more of the news of the day and your calls in just a moment.

0: You know, I guess the bottom line of what I was just riffing about is that no Democrat should ever be taking advice from the third way. Anyhow, Tom in Seattle. Hey, Tom, what's on your mind today?
1: Hello?
0: Hey, Tom. What's up?
1: Yeah, I've been working on some of my studies of Russia that date back to 1980s when I was in 10th Staff up in Fort Devens, Massachusetts. That was kind of, Russia was our area of operation and so on. Hmm. So my background goes many years, but I've been racking my brain on why Trump is so beholden to Putin, because at this point, there's nothing anyone could ever divulge that would embarrass the guy. He's shameless. He's without any type of moral compass at all. And the one thing that still does bother him is his ego and being a loser. And Putin holds the outside confirmatory smoking gun, as it were, about the 2016 election, and basically his rise to fame after Putin had identified him as an asset many years earlier.
0: Yeah,
1: they were wanted at that point.
0: Yeah, the Mueller report lays this out. Along with 10 specific times that Donald Trump, you know, broke the law, committed a felony, obstruction of justice, trying to stop his investigation.
1: Yeah, I'm hoping some of that comes to light someday.
0: Well, I'd say, you know, if Democrats can take the House or Senate, it may well start coming to light in January.
1: Yeah, along with the Epstein files.
0: Yeah, there you go.
1: That's all I had.
0: Okay, well, that's my hope. Hey, Tom, thanks a lot for the call. Alan in War Road, Minnesota. Hey, Alan, what's up?
2: Well, I was listening to you and your guest talk about NATO, and you seemed concerned that NATO may be, dissolving or whatever.
0: Mm-hmm.
2: And I think it would be good if NATO was disbanded, and I think... you know, if you listen to most of the people around the world, most people are opposed to NATO.
0: That's
2: they
0: not
2: see
0: true.
2: NATO as a warmongering institution.
0: That's complete horse crap, Alan. NATO is a defensive alliance of countries. NATO has only gone to war once, and that was with us when we were attacked on 9/11. They went with us into Afghanistan, all your native NATO countries, including Canada. And
2: I lived in Canada for 10 years, and I believe me, Canadians want out of NATO.
0: They don't. They're very proud of NATO. And Alan, you're just regurgitating Russian propaganda here. Where are you getting this stuff?
2: Russian propaganda?
0: Yeah.
2: Peace organizations all over the world are opposed to NATO.
0: Name one.
2: Including here in the United States.
0: Name one.
2: Name one.
0: Yeah.
2: The World Peace Council has been opposed to NATO for many years.
0: I've never heard of the World Peace Council.
2: Well,
0: is it a Russian front group? Yeah.
2: What do you mean, Russian front group? Let's talk about Russian front groups in Russia. You know, the United States is using NATO.
0: Who wins if NATO goes away, Alan? Russia wins. NATO was created to defend Europe against the Soviet Union, and now it's defending Europe against Russia. And now you've got Putin talking about wanting to go to war with Latvia, Estonia, Lithuania, and Poland, and he's already at war with Ukraine. And we need NATO, and the world needs NATO, and only Russian stooges are saying the kind of stuff that you're saying, Alan. Not that you're necessarily intentionally a Russian stooge, but you're sure as hell sounding like one. We'll be right back.

0: Tired of news that protects the powerful? 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Human beings have a couple of unique characteristics. The first is that we can be very tender and loving and concerned and caring toward people we perceive as being our group, us. We can also be extraordinarily violent against people that we consider to be them, if we think of them or this other as a threat. Probably the classic example of this is Adolf Hitler convincing Germans that, you know, Jews were a threat to them and good Germans going along with the Holocaust. Well, this othering is built into our DNA. This is, you know, ancient stuff. And the Republican Party, since the time of Nixon, when he started, you know, picking up the white racist vote after Democrats laid it down in the 60s, the Republicans have been using this to try to other minorities in America as a political strategy. And this is really deadly stuff. There's a whole op-ed about it over at HartmanReport.com. Is othering human nature's deadliest instinct? Check it out. Welcome back. 21 minutes past the hour. So former President Obama, is going to be campaigning alongside Abdul El-Sayed in Detroit later this month. This is great news. This morning on MSNBC, they were playing clips of El-Sayed at the end of Obama's administration, saying, well, you know, he didn't do that much. You know, the health care program, Obamacare, was basically a big gift to the health insurance companies, and he never really raised taxes on the rich people. We're still in a neoliberal world of economics, you know, we're still in Reaganism, which is all true in my humble opinion. Now, I think Obama did some very good things as president, and I know that El-Sayed does too. I realize his comments are being used basically as a tax. And the main good things that Obama did was restoring America's reputation, restoring integrity to the White House. It's just after having been lied into two wars. I would have liked him to do some things differently. But I really think the Obama presidency came at the tail end of this 40-year neoliberal cycle. And we're now moving into a progressive cycle. At least that's my sense of it. But so anyhow, good on Obama for this. That's the bottom line that I want to say. He's going to be at an October 24th rally in Michigan, along with Jocelyn Benson, who's been on this program. She's the party's nominee for governor. And he's cutting ads. He taped two dozen ads last week for Democratic candidates for governor and Senate that are going to be released in the following days and weeks. He appeared earlier this year in a campaign ad with Josh Turek, who is the guy running for the Senate in Iowa. He campaigned with James Tallarico and Gina Hinojosa down in Texas, you know, running for the Senate and governorship, respectively. And Kamala Harris has campaigned last month with Abdul El-Sayed. So good on them. You know, I mean, I've throughout the years, I've had certainly my share of critiques of both of them, but they're fundamentally good people. They're good Democrats. They have done, by and large, a good job. I realize, you know, they're not genuine progressives, but it's a start. It's a real start. The thing that I think is far more alarming is that Tina Peters, who Jared Polis, the governor of Colorado, let out of jail because Donald Trump basically threatened Colorado, or at least that's my interpretation of why. He said, well, you know, she was repenting? No. Anyway, she was sorry for her crimes, right? And so she had a meeting, apparently, with Donald Trump at the White House. Now, this hasn't been confirmed. I mean, it's confirmed that she was there. The fact that she met with Trump and what was said has not been confirmed. It's just, these are all leaks, right? This is... but this was her attorney was with a Colorado podcaster by the name of Joel Altman. Okay, her attorney is Peter Ticton, and Joel Altman is a guy who has called for the execution of Colorado's top Democrats. He's a right-wing talk show host. He has said he's not afraid to die, and in fact, he said, "This is what Ticton told." Let's start here at the beginning. Kyle Clark, this is David Edwards writing at Raw Story. Kyle Clark, an anchor at Denver's 9 News, reported Thursday that Peters met with Trump at the White House on Monday, citing Ed Martin, a former Justice Department official. The plan, now this is what the attorney, Peter Ticton, told the podcaster, Joe Oldman. Quote, the plan is, that Peters is pitching, according to her attorney, Peter Ticton, is to have the Trump administration seize ballots across America and conduct a hand recount. It's a good plan, and I do think that something like that is probably going to happen, Ticton told Oldman. In the event that we have this kind of a disaster and everything goes wrong and the vote is crazy and the senatorial race is put enough there to remove the president and the vice president, if that nightmare should come true, Donald Trump is not going to relinquish control again, Ticton said. This is Peters' attorney. So he's got nothing to lose. This is, again, her attorney. So Trump's got nothing to lose. The nation has nothing to lose. It's better. If we're going to have a civil war of any sort, that it'd be marching off with our side and all of the armaments. So apparently Tina Peters met with Donald Trump and said, seize the ballots, hand count everything, don't trust the machines. And then Martin goes on to say, and so when Tina Peters, you know, famous Colorado clerk, was in the Oval Office today, just 2 hours ago, talking about this question, the president is taking it seriously. If Congress won't pass the Save America Act, and they won't, then the president's going to have to do what he's going to do. And it's not a local issue when it's national security. It's clearly national security. So they're claiming that he can preempt the Constitution, which says the states and localities run elections, by saying that this is national security, and therefore I have to seize these ballots before they're counted. And I'll count them for you, don't worry. Or something to that effect. Right? This is wild stuff. Keep your eyes open. We'll be right back with your calls.
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0: So what's on your mind? I'll pick up your calls on the other side of the break. It's the Tom Hartman Program, the place where smart people get their news.

Trump weighs bombing Iran before the midterms. His sons profit off submarines. Putin eyes the Baltics. EPA guts methane limits. Plague scares Siberia. And Trump lies about Tallarica. Good morning. This is the Commonwealth Report. News for the public, not the powerful. You can follow us at commonwealthreport.news. Will Trump bomb Iran before the midterms? The Atlantic reports the White House has asked the Pentagon for strike options against Iran that could be carried out before the November 3rd midterms. Two administration officials confirmed it. Central Command is drawing up the plans and no final decisions have been made. Trump wants to show progress in an eight-month war and bring down gas prices before you vote. But even supporters of the strikes admit they won't bring Iran to the table, won't reopen the Strait of Hormuz, and won't lower gas prices by Election Day. One Republican told the magazine, quote, it would make the president look like he got a win. Government data shows oil prices typically rise when strikes resume. When the president times combat to the election calendar, that's not national security. That's a campaign ad paid for in blood. Trump unveils a $6.6 billion submarine deal and his sons stand to cash in. On Tuesday, Trump stood on the site of the old Bethlehem steel plant near Baltimore and announced a $6.6 billion submarine shipyard deal with the weapon company Anduril. The Navy's putting in $2.9 billion of your tax dollars. Anduril's investors include 1789 Capital, a venture firm where Donald Trump Jr. is a partner. It bought in last year. And that's just one deal. ABC News found companies backed by Don Jr. and Eric have landed more than $6 billion in active or promised government contracts since the sons invested. Democrats in Congress want the Pentagon's inspector general to investigate. The White House insists there's no conflicts of interest. Uday Nkuse's spokesperson calls them passive investors. When the president's family profits from contracts the president hands out, that's corruption, and it rots our republic from the top. Is Putin building his excuse to attack the Baltics? Latvia's army says armed, masked men showed up on the Belarus side of its border and tried to force about 20 migrants across, threatening the Latvian soldiers who blocked them. Hours later, masked men crossed into Latvia, smashed an electrical panel, stole two surveillance cameras, and ran back into Belarus. Latvia calls it a planned provocation. Meanwhile, a Russian court on Monday branded 13 people and five organizations Nazi collaborators in a case that accuses Latvia, Lithuania, and Estonia of glorifying Nazis. It's the story Moscow told about Ukraine. Analyst Olga Lautman warns Russia has a, quote, long history of manufacturing pretexts before it acts. Danish intelligence says Putin could test NATO with a false flag or troops without insignia. All three Baltic nations are NATO members. If Putin moves and America shrugs, the alliance that has protected Europe for 77 years is finished. Trump's EPA torches methane limits to reward big oil. EPA Administrator Lee Zeldin went to Santa Fe on Wednesday, stood before the New Mexico Oil and Gas Association, and announced he's gutting federal limits on methane pollution from oil and gas operations. A proposal to rewrite the 2024 Biden rules is coming within days. Zeldin claims it'll save $45 billion in regulatory costs. But save who? Well, the drillers. Methane traps about 80 times more heat than carbon dioxide over 20 years, and oil and gas operations are America's biggest industrial source of it. Maggie Coulter of the Center for Biological Diversity says Trump's Environmental Destruction Agency, quote, continues its rampage by torching limits on superheating methane. Trump asked oil executives for $1 billion in campaign cash. Now they're collecting. Your kids get the hotter planet and the dirtier air. Trump's donors get the profits. Did plague escape a Russian lab in Siberia? A 28-year-old lab technician, Daria Shipilova, died October 2nd after working at the Irkutsk Anti-Plague Research Institute in Siberia. Independent Russian media reports she broke a test tube of pneumonic plague bacteria on September 25th. Russia's health agency says only that she died of pneumonia of unknown origin, and tests found nothing tied to her work. Nearly 200 people are under medical observation and more than 60 institute staff are isolated. Russia says contacts tested so far don't have plague. The World Health Organization says no cause of death is confirmed. The State Department's watching with the CDC, and health officials call the risk to Americans extremely low. Plague is treatable with antibiotics when it's caught early. The real danger is secrecy. Authoritarian governments hide bad news, and germs don't respect borders or propaganda.
Lie alert, Trump orders Tallarico to debate Paxton, but who's really hiding? Just after 11 Wednesday night, Trump went on his Nazi-infested social media site and declared Texas Democratic Senate candidate James Tallarico missing in action. He reported that Tallarico, quote, should immediately report to a debate stage against Ken Paxton. Well, here's the truth. Tallarico has the flu, as widely reported, and he's the one who's been demanding the debate for weeks. He even offered to do it on Fox News with Brett Baer moderating. Fox says it'll go ahead if both candidates commit. Paxton won't commit. So the guy ducking the debate is Trump's guy. Hours earlier, a reporter asked Trump if he regrets endorsing Paxton, now the subject of three leaked audio stories. Trump says he has no regrets at all. When a president lies this easily about something you can check, imagine what he's telling you about the things you can't. And that's the way it is today, Thursday, October 8th, 2026. I'm Tom Hartman.

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1: No library.
0: Welcome back. 34 minutes past the hour. So what's ringing your bells today? Richard in Houston, Texas, listening on KPFT. Hey, Richard, what's up?
2: Yeah. Hey, Tom. Look, most of your callers are really smart, but I found that if they just come to you with the issue, you know more about it. Just give you a question. And having said that, here's my question. Why in the heck, in the name of logical journalism, are these so-called open-minded news agencies, MS and all of them, this pig vomit Tillis get up there on free airtime and spew off his bothism BS?
0: That you're talking Tom Tillis?
2: Yes, sir.
0: Yeah. Well, you know, he's out there pushing a book, and he's leaving Congress. And my guess would be that both the producers and the talent know that Tom Tillis is willing to criticize Donald Trump and willing to criticize some aspects of the GOP. And so they're hoping to get, you know, a gotcha or, a nice quotable quote on their particular show that will go viral or whatever. I mean, you know, it's all about eyeballs and revenue. And that would probably be why. He hasn't been offered to us. We would probably have a debate here about whether to put him on or not. It's different. Putting Tom Tillis on is different than putting on, Ron DeSantis. You know, he's just going to BS you up and down. Tom Tillis at least is being upfront about a few things that the Republicans are doing wrong.
2: A few, yeah. But he's sitting there pushing these candidates like Collins, a rock star in Maine and stuff like that.
0: Oh, so I know.
2: I'm not getting but about maybe a few crumbs that they as in the agencies thought they were going to get. But I appreciate your opinion on that. I really do. And I know why he's doing it. He's pushing his damn book. I'm just wondering why they are letting him do it. And you just answered it well.
0: I think why I think it's newsworthy is that I believe that this is the opening shot, the opening salvo in a coming major split within the Republican Party. When Mitt Romney left, I mean, I'm not sure if he left the party, but, he left the Senate. And when Liz Cheney left, when Adam Kinzinger left, each one of those, I thought, okay, this is it. You know, this is going to start. It's going to open the floodgates. You know, you're going to have more and more people, defying Donald. It didn't work. It didn't happen. But I think that combined Tom Tillis's essentially bravery in taking on Trump in the way that he is, I realize he's still a Republican and he's going to still suck up to the GOP in that line. But his willingness to take on Trump at the same time that Trump's popularity is down in, below 30, and in some cases below 20. And if there's a massive blowout for Democrats against Republicans in this election, I think that this, you're going to look back on this moment, on Tom Tillis running around doing all this media and publishing this book, as being the beginning of the transition in the GOP. I could be entirely wrong on that, but that's my sense of it.
2: I thought that too a few months ago until he and Cornyn, masqueraded like they were going to vote against Blanche, and then both of them caved. So
0: yeah.
2: I hope you're right. I hope you're right. And thanks for all you do.
0: Sure enough. Thank you, Richard. Thanks for the call from Houston. Ruth in West L.A. Hey, Ruth, what's up?
3: Hi. I am going to append to what this lady said about an hour ago, which was about Chris Murphy. The story is that he, and I saw this on MS Now, mm-hmm. He's the only congressperson, senator, that's gone to the Middle East to view things firsthand. He went to Riyadh and reported that the embassy there has been decimated. Our embassy has been decimated by hits from Iran. And when he reported on the extensive damage, which is apparently being covered up, then when he went to Qatar, because he was going to do the same inspection, that's when Hegseth ordered him not to be able to see that site.
0: Yeah, it's a cover-up. Not only are they covering up the Epstein files and the accusations of Trump raping preteens or young teens. But they're also covering up the damage that Iran did to the United States because Trump thinks it's embarrassing.
3: Exactly. So this lady, I always learn from you and I always learn from your callers in. She said, call your congresspeople and, complain about that. Yeah. I agree. Yeah. Also, while you're at it, tell them to censure Eric Schmidt, the one who called Jack Smith a dirtbag. I mean, that is just unacceptable behavior, and he needs to be out of there. Thank you.
0: Yeah, no, I'm with you. I'm completely with you. Thank you, Ruth. Appreciate the call. David in Torrance, California. Hey, David, what's on your mind today?
1: Every time there is an election, I have a dilemma that I live in California, and usually there are about 10 or 20 different propositions on the ballot. And average people, including me, don't have enough time or interest to study these. I was wondering why you or some of the other progressive programs set up some time to discuss some of these and basically educate us. This would be impactful for the whole country.
0: I can see you're talking about things that are on the ballot. Those are state by state. If I was doing a California only show, then it would make a lot of sense. I used to do a local show here in Portland, Oregon, and we talked about local issues all the time. Got local politicians on. Went through them, but this is a national show. There are no national issues on any ballots anywhere that I know of. Do you?
1: I understand, but California is a bigger state in the country.
0: And it is, and you've heard my opinion on Prop 40, right?
1: Some of this proposition would impact the whole country.
0: I have spoken about Prop 40 every single day, or at least every other day, for weeks now. I'm a big fan of Prop 40, and be sure not to vote no on 41 and 42, which would blow up 40. We need a billionaire tax. We need a billionaire tax across the United States, frankly. And it's got to start someplace. And I think that's the camel's nose under the tent kind of thing. So I get that, David. David, thanks for the call. Eric in LeConnor, Washington, listening on KSER. Hey, Eric, what's on your mind today?
4: Hey, I just want a quick call. Thank you for your eloquence in promoting the general welfare every day. I'm a former social studies teacher, recently retired, and I kind of wanted to begin to address the question of why do so many Americans have a historical memory of a fruit fly? And I have two ideas. One, here in Washington State, we have 295 individual school districts. Well, each one of those school districts choose their own textbooks. However, there are 19 states that the state chooses the textbook for the entirety of the state. California is kind of a hybrid. They choose their textbooks, my understanding, from kindergarten through middle school, but they allow individual school districts at the high school level to choose their own textbooks. Well, the two big states, Texas and Florida, choose textbooks for everyone. And both of those states, if I was a textbook publisher, I don't care about Washington State. It's 295 school districts. They want to make sure they get a green light from Texas and Florida. Exactly. Well, these two states essentially demand, no, we want our textbooks to eviscerate, neuter, dumb down, have more Parson Weems than Howard Zinn, because the last history book many, if not most, Americans look at is a history textbook in high school. And if you want to find out anything about, as an example, American labor movement, do not look in a textbook in a high school textbook because, it's not really there. I would ask the good citizens of Texas and Florida to demand, please ask their censorship committee to please allow the rest of the states to have textbooks available to them that actually portray an accurate portrayal of what is, you know, U.S. history, which ups and downs and up. Anyway, so there's that question, reason, but also what's being tested in each state. Well, Washington State, I used to have a colleague who would teach his second grade students. He had a giraffe club where you got to stick your neck out, and he would teach them the preamble to the Constitution, the six goals of the Constitution. And I would have students who would then show up in my class years later, boom, they knew they had been introduced. I could piggyback onto his teaching. That went away when state testing came in, at least in Washington State, because they only test for reading, writing, math, and science. So if you're a teacher, you're going to teach what's on the test, and the drumbeat from administration is, oh no, we got to get our math scores up, blah, blah, blah. Yeah. And social studies takes a back seat. And so it's like, well, can we reintroduce social studies? Can we not teach?
0: I'm all in favor of it, Eric. And you've raised a whole bunch of issues here. One of the biggest ones is that Texas uses their textbook purchasing power to essentially, demand textbooks that have a right-wing bias to them. And a whole bunch of other states, then mostly the red states, Florida would probably be the biggest, say, we'll get those books if they're approved by Texas. And the textbook publishers originally tried to push back on this. This was like 20 years ago. I remember when this, this was actually a controversy. And, Texas basically said to the big publishers, I think the biggest one was Macmillan, but I could be wrong. You probably know.
4: Right.
0: Anyhow, the textbook publishers, what Texas said was, that's fine. We'll just find some little publisher someplace and we'll turn them into a big publisher. And at that point, the textbook company said, okay, we'll do whatever you want. And that's why so many, more than half of the states in the union, I believe it's roughly 30 states, but, fact check me on that, are using these right-wing textbooks that are Texas approved.
4: Yeah.
0: And Texas is so it's a problem, and it's not one that lends itself to an easy solution as long as we're using essentially capitalism to determine the textbooks, and I'm not sure I want the government writing the textbooks either, because just think of how Trump would write the textbooks right now. But you raise some really, really crucial issues, Eric. I'm sorry I'm out of time, but I don't have much more to say beyond that anyway. But thank you for the call, and thanks for listening. That was good stuff. We'll be right back.
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0: Right back with more of your calls in just a minute. Stay with us.

0: And welcome back. Eric in Duluth, Minnesota. Hey, Eric, what's on your mind today?
1: Hello, Tom. I appreciated your behavior when the gentleman called in and stated the UN was a useless entity.
0: And you were
1: ruthless in its defense. And I think that's exactly the position that needs to be taken. Why is that? Because Putin is making inroads. And that gentleman's position that he has taken from MAGA is in fact a Putin position that's spreading among their sect.
0: Is that a MAGA position these days, Eric? I'm not that well connected to MAGA, but...
1: If you listen to Trump, he doesn't like NATO and the UN.
0: That's true.
1: He has tried to undercut them, and then why the heck would he do that? Is that an American way? No, that's a Putin way. If you undercut those, you give the Kremlin the chance to dominate Estonia. So yeah. I think you do need to be ruthless in the defense of those entities. I want to mention a news flash that Rachel Maddow spread or told us about, is that during the UN general meetings in New York, there was a special UN meeting in Geneva at which Russian and U.S. tech specialists met and made special rules concerning AI in warfare. And these were draconian rules which said that no one can mess with what AI decides to bomb. AI has access to all the major armament, and there should be no rules that are, say, touchy-feely. In other words, these are draconian rules, and why are we making joint policy rules with Russia?
0: Well, Trump is trying to realign us with Russia, and ultimately, I think, China as well, and away from, you know, the democracies of the world. Do you remember, Eric, when the story, I mean, we didn't know about it at the time, but it came out later that we almost had a nuclear exchange with Russia, and it was because somebody's radar screen showed that nuclear weapons were coming, and it was an error, and the system was all ready to shoot back, and one guy said, wait a minute, I'm not sure this is real. Do you remember when that happened, or any of the details of that?
1: Well, I remember the 60s movie, Dr. Strange.
0: No. This was an actual incident.
1: Yes, I'm not aware of that incident.
0: Okay.
1: But the reason I think it's so important is that gentleman's position when he called you and said, who needs the UN?
0: Yeah.
1: That is not an American position. That is inroads of MAGA and Kremlin positions coming into our place. And look how far they've gone. And anyway, when we met with the Russians and made policy, it seems like we were going down a trail of collusion at minimum, and why not go all the way and say, heck, that's treason.
0: Yeah. Here's the story. It was Stanislav Petrov, a Soviet military officer who on September 26, 1983, stopped the Soviet Union from firing nuclear missiles at us because he believed that their radar was malfunctioning, and it turned out he was right. And he saved the world from a nuclear war. And that's why you don't want AI making all the decisions. Eric, thank you for bringing that up.

0: Hey, thanks so much for sharing our program and for reaching out to our stations and sponsors and letting them know that you're listening. It really means a lot to us. So Republicans are constantly trying to figure out ways to prevent people from voting. Why? Because they have nothing to offer people other than, you know, bigotry and misogyny and hate and stuff like that. Oh, and tax cuts for billionaires. So in 2020, the early polling down in Texas was showing that Donald Trump was going to lose to Joe Biden. Now, keep in mind, this was also during the pandemic. And so Attorney General Ken Paxton, Republican, now impeached, came up with a bright idea to scare people away from voting in Harris County, exclusively in Houston. 4.7 million people, 2.5 million registered voters. And so he forbade the county from mailing out applications for mail-in ballots and then went on Steve Bannon's show to brag about how they wanted to send out 2.5 million ballots and we were able to stop every one of them, thus giving the election to Trump in Texas. It's amazing. There's a whole piece about it over at HartmanReport.com. Check it out. 8 minutes before the hour, picking up your calls here. Wendy in New Prague, Minnesota. Hey, Wendy, what's up?
1: Hi, Tom. I just first want to say thank you. Thank you for everything you do. You helped shape my political affinity back in Air America, in Minneapolis, in St. Paul. Thank you. And thank you to Mateo, who's been so kind. I'm very nervous.
0: It's okay, Wendy. Thank you for the comment.
1: I was trying to give a little hopium, anecdotal only, but I just wanted to share that I'm now no longer in Minneapolis and in rural New Prague. And I tracked my mail-in ballot because that's my option. And it's been received.
0: Oh, great.
1: So, right? That's good. Yeah. I mean, one step. I mean, let's hope. And then the other thing is I wanted to share that my husband is a member of AFL-CIO, has been for decades. And oddly and sadly, a lot of his brothers have turned, you know.
0: Turned to MAGA, yeah.
1: MAGA. Yeah. And very braggadocious. Previously, like, oh my God, sending my husband, who I would give commendations to, like, it's a company of 450 people. And my husband speaks out because when he joined the union, everyone was largely really, you know, on our side of your community. And then it slowly turned and they love to taunt Pat and they're very silent. Pat was like, it's so interesting.
0: Oh, really?
1: And even
0: they're starting to back away from Trump, in other words.
1: They're not saying anything except for one gentleman who was the worst taunter said, oh my God, it couldn't have been worse.
0: Yeah, I think that
1: Kamala was. So I just wanted to share that with
0: you, Wendy.
1: And your audience.
0: Thank you. I think that's spreading all across the country. You know, I really do.
1: Right.
0: I just hope that we can pull it off.
1: Please. I do too.
0: Yeah.
1: So, not as cerebral of a call as so many of you.
0: Yeah, it was a wonderful call, Wendy. I do have to move along. I just have a couple minutes left. I want to get more callers in. But thank you so much, and thanks for your kind words. Darren in Lakewood, California. Hey, Darren, what's on your mind today?
2: How you doing, Tom? Did you say at the beginning of the show that the Clinton organization was against Supreme Court expansion? I thought you said that. Because I'm for
0: the organization that's opposed to having Democrats expand the Supreme Court is the Third Way. It's a left, so-called center-left think tank. It's really, in my opinion,

0: belief that the climate crisis is the most pressing and prescient issue facing humanity at this time.
1: I agree with you.
0: And, yeah, and I wanted to put it in front of you that as somebody who has a platform the size of yours, that it should kind of be migrated from being an issue that we touch on from time to time to being the pressing issue, the defining issue of our generation.
1: Ryan, I wish I had a big enough platform and enough power, media power, to make that happen. I would love to make that happen, but it ain't going to happen. Sadly, because I agree with you. Climate change is going to take us all out if we're not careful. Thanks for being with us today. We'll be back tomorrow, same time, same place. In the meantime, don't forget, democracy is not a spectator sport. It requires you. So get out there, get active, tag, you're it. Have a great afternoon, and I'll catch up with you tomorrow.
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3: George Orwell spoke bluntly about the nefarious nature of advertising, calling it, quote, the rattling of a stick inside a swill bucket. Even Orwell, though, would have been astonished by the cacophony of swill bucket advertising currently being blasted at us by Amazon, Google, Meta, and other profiteering tech giants. What are they trying to sell? Pure hogwash. Having spent billions to develop artificial intelligence so humanoid robots can displace workers, the tech geniuses are now rushing to build thousands of vast computer data centers necessary to power their brave new AI world. Each center will suck up local water supplies, drastically raise people's utility bills, create monstrous industrial blight and pollution, and enthrone such autocratic thugs as Bezos, Musk, and Zuckerberg as absentee political bosses with domineering power over each locality. But the billionaires forgot something. You and me, we the people, are in open rebellion against this Orwellian future. With officials in multiple states and localities just saying hell no to the profiteers' invasive scams. Thus, the billionaire hucksters are frantically rattling their swill sticks. For example, Mark Zuckerberg, whose Meta Goliath already operates 26 massive data centers and is now spending $600 billion to plop more of them in our communities, has launched a multi-million dollar offensive to beat back local opponents. It's running BS television ads in state capital cities, financing political candidates to hype the data centers, deploying untold numbers of lobbyists to rig the rules against opponents, and hiring an army of, quote, community affairs agents to spread AI propaganda. This is Jim Hightower saying, they had the fat cats, but a groundswell of us alley cats has them on the run. To get involved, go to mediajustice.org/tools.
4: Welcome to NewsHour from the World Service of the BBC. This is Owen Bennett-Jones, and today, Russia uses glide bombs to kill over 30 people on buses in the eastern Ukrainian city of Kramatorsk. We hear from a man living there.
5: I was about to take it in 2 days. I was going to visit a market, taking this bus. So it could happen 2 days later, and I could be on that bus.
4: Anne Carson wins the Nobel Prize for Literature. We'll have some of her poetry.
6: Some fathers hate to read but love to take the family on trips. Some children hate trips but love to read. Funny how often these find themselves passengers in the same automobile.
4: We'll be hearing about new legal charges against the ousted Venezuelan president, Nicolas Maduro. And what can a 194-year-old tortoise tell us about living a long life? But first of all, let's get the news.
7: BBC News with Moira Alderson. Ukraine's President Volodymyr Zelensky has promised that his country will respond to a deadly Russian strike on two buses in the eastern city of Kramatorsk. Ukrainian officials say 30 people died in the attack and another 20 were wounded. The BBC's Dan Johnson is in eastern Ukraine.
8: The two buses were travelling down a street in Kramatorsk, we're told, when they were hit by a Russian glide bomb. These are rudimentary Russian weapons, bombs that have had wings added so that they actually fly further and can hit targets deeper into Ukraine. The head of regional government in that area has suspended public transport, saying Russia is deliberately disregarding every conceivable rule of warfare and every norm of international humanity.

0: Darien Law.
1: U.S. prosecutors have filed additional charges against the former Venezuelan president Nicolas Maduro and his wife Celia Flores. The new accusations, which they deny, relate to the alleged torture of people detained by his regime, including American citizens. U.S. media are reporting that among the Americans is a group of oil executives who were held for 5 years in what their lawyers say were brutal conditions. Mr. Maduro and Ms. Flores are already awaiting trial on narco-terrorism charges in New York, to which they've pleaded not guilty. Violent protests have broken out in parts of South Africa over illegal immigration. Cars were set on fire in Soweto and Durban, where shops owned by foreigners were also targeted. Here's Richard Kagoi.
2: A peaceful march in Soweto's Orlando West calling for the closure of small businesses owned by foreigners turned violent after protesters were reportedly shot at, according to residents. 10 vehicles were set ablaze. In Durban, scenes of chaos unfolded as cars were torched and businesses looted. Police say 3 foreign nationals have been arrested for allegedly attacking a protester. Similar demonstrations were reported in Cape Town and the Eastern Cape. Police also dispersed crowds that stormed a refugee center where officials are processing new asylum applications following a recent constitutional ruling.
1: The US Vice President J.D. Vance says the tech giant Microsoft is among companies that have been suspended from a key visa program that allows skilled foreign workers to get permanent resident status in America. Mr. Vance accused Microsoft of abusing the program by laying off American workers.
3: Our message to Microsoft and to any other foreign or domestic corporation is quite simple. We obviously want you to thrive in the United States of America. We want you to continue to grow and to employ a lot of people, but we want you to employ American workers. And so our message to Microsoft is you're a great American company, but you've got to hire great American workers. You cannot lay off American workers and then replace them with foreign indentured servants.
1: Other software companies suspended from the scheme include the software maker Adobe. World News from the BBC. Police in Britain have arrested 2 Latvian men inside a military base in eastern England after they'd got through a perimeter fence. The men, in their 30s, are being held on suspicion of trespass and entering a prohibited place for a purpose prejudicial to the country. The base is home to intelligence facilities for the US military and NATO. France's Interior Ministry says more than 500 people have been arrested in the latest student demonstrations across the country demanding better conditions in high schools. Earlier, riot police used water cannon and tear gas to try to disperse tens of thousands of people in the Place de la Bastille in central Paris. Hugh Schofield is in Paris.
4: These people aren't kept in custody. They're people who are detained, questioned and then let go, facing possible fines, I suppose, afterwards. How many of these people arrested are lycéens from the lycée? How many of them people who attach themselves to the protest is a big question, but most of them are young people, and this is very much a young

0: This is Fresh Air. I'm Tanya Mosley. For nearly three decades, my guest today, journalist April Ryan, has reported from the White House briefing room, covering five presidents, from Bill Clinton to Donald Trump. She spent most of those years at American Urban Radio Networks, a Black-owned national network. Today, the Trump administration is in court with CNN, MS Now, and Politico after barring their reporters from the White House. A federal judge has temporarily ordered their access restored. Ryan saw an earlier version of this. During Trump's first term, her exchanges with the president and his press secretaries turned personal, and several went viral. In 2017, she asked Sean Spicer, Trump's first press secretary, whether the Russia investigations were becoming a problem for the administration. Spicer then turned the question on her.
1: How does this administration try to revamp its image? 2.5 months in, you've got this Yates story today. You've got other things going on. You've got Russia. You've got wiretap, and you've got
2: no. We don't have that. You.
1: I don't. On Capitol Hill.
2: No. I get it. But you keep. I've said it from the day that I got here until whatever that there is no connection. You've got Russia. If the president puts Russian salad dressing on his salad tonight, somehow that's a Russian connection. But every single person. No, I appreciate your agenda here. But the reality is, hold on. No, at some point, report the facts. The facts are that every single person who has been briefed on this subject has come away with the same conclusion. Republican, Democrat, so I'm sorry that disgusts you. You're shaking your head.
0: That was my guest April Ryan with Sean Spicer in 2017. Her new book is Notes on a Blacklash, When a Black Woman Goes Viral, and it's about what happened when the reporter asking the questions became part of the story. And April Ryan, welcome to Fresh Air.
3: Tanya, thank you so much for having me. And you triggered me a little bit with that Sean Spicer flashback.
0: You know, I was thinking about that, especially with the way you write about not only the impact on your work, but the impact personally. And
3: yes.
0: I was just wondering, do you remember the first time you realized that the responses you were getting in the White House press room weren't just about your question anymore?
3: You know, the responses were to send a message to my fellow journalists in the room who worked for other companies. This could be you if you asked the wrong question. At the end of the day, I asked Sean Spicer, look, you know, what are you going to do to revamp your image? That wasn't a question where he could have gone off of me. He could have just said, hey, you know, what we're trying to do is continue to talk to the American people. But he wanted to make news. He wanted to have a moment. He did. And it was shocking to me because I said, this is not trite. This is a serious question. And then his response, I just couldn't believe it. And I shook my head side to side. I'm a grown woman, just as he is a grown man. He chastised me worse than he would a child. In front of the world.
0: I want to delve in with you on something you call the chilling effect, because we have seen over the last few weeks the White House move to bar reporters from outlets, CNN and MS Now and Politico. And it's kind of different than what you are describing in this book, but it made me think of the broader point you were making.
3: Exactly.
0: Because you write that it isn't always censorship that we kind of think about imposed by law. Sometimes it's self-censorship out of exhaustion, out of being called out of your name consistently in the White House press corps room. Have you ever felt that happening to you, that because of what you have endured, that you have found yourself self-censoring?
3: Yes, self-censoring, being more strategic. Self-censoring meaning watching my words. They may still be the same, but watching how I string words together that could invoke the ire of someone who still is so sycophantic in their support of this president who could harm me. And we are in that era. There is a concern about many of the reporters who support the president who just outright don't like me.
0: And I just want to lay out, we're talking about in the press corps, inside of this press briefing room, because there are people who represent legacy institutions, independent news organizations, bloggers, influencers who are now increasingly having a seat at the table.
3: Increasingly having a seat at the table. And we are on the menu. The press that they feel that don't give the president his due or respect him. I mean, I even heard recently from one of our traditional journalist friends who said that they had to stop writing their questions because many of the reporters or the people that I'm talking about right now would take pictures of it and send it out. That's how treacherous it is. How it's... I tell people sometimes we need combat pay, and I'm jokingly saying this, inside that room, because it's gotten so combative. It wasn't always like this.
0: Yes. Okay. So, you know, I can imagine that it's always been competitive. You all are trying to write a story or report a story, and you want your story to be the best one or get the best information. But someone taking a photo of your questions and putting that out on the internet, I mean, that's another level here.
3: That's another level. Not only that, you can't, I mean, we used to have a camaraderie. All of us worked for different organizations. There used to be a camaraderie. We could laugh, we could talk, and you say something, it's either reported upstairs to the lower press office or the White House, the administration, or it is publicized. It's to that point. And it has been, I mean, we saw it in the first term, but the second term, it's gotten much worse.
0: You actually write about another kind of pressure on reporters, which is kind of the sheer volume and chaos of the news coming out of the White House. And so I think we've all understood this to be that at first, what you thought you were seeing online, you thought might simply be dysfunction or incompetence. But over time, you came to believe that all of this is deliberate. What convinced you?
3: To see the president himself repost AI and things of that nature. There is a calculated attempt to discredit, to diminish the press. And the president is the number one leader of this effort. I mean, look at what's happening right now. MS Now, Politico, and CNN. He goes after the reporters, and now it is the organization. The organization can't get into the White House. You have to get court orders, judge to rule that they can get into the White House. Now it's Air Force One. This president has already said the press is the enemy of the people. We have targets on our backs. And if that's not enough, he doesn't want us around because we are doing what Ida B. Wells said, no matter what organization we are putting a bright light on what's happening to share with the American public. That is what our charge is. That is what the founding fathers, our white founding fathers, told us to do. We are the fourth estate. We are that layer when checks and balances don't balance out. And this president has helped that dysfunction occur.
0: You've come up with the word for what has happened specifically for you and other black reporters, and you call it blacklash.
3: Yes.
0: What does that mean?
3: I'm not just going to say it's for reporters, Tanya. I'm going to go as far as saying it's for the broader community. The blacklash. For me, all of the threats, the Caesar Sayoc bomb that I received, the FBI
0: Wait. Slow down.
3: Yes.
0: You have to say more about what happened there.
3: Okay, so that Caesar Sayoc bomb, that was the first term. I got one of those packages like CNN received, President and Mrs. Obama, the Clintons. I got one of those packages.
0: Caesar Sayoc was this Florida man who was accused of sending pipe bombs to several prominent critics of President Donald Trump, and you received one too.
3: Yes. I still have the tweet when I used to be on CNN as a pundit. And I'll never forget the tweet said, Cesar Sayoc said something to the effect, he had my picture and Don Lemon's picture, you're next. And who knew what you're next is? People were going through it before the FBI, before the federal government took down his profile and all of his tweets. People were sending it to me. I was like, what? And this was after the initial fake bombs came out. And a little later on that summer, this is before I had to move my home because of the threats and everything, and people watching me at home, the unsafety, if that's a word, the non-safe atmosphere. My kids and I would always talk about that. We're safe now, but yeah, no. So that summer, just a few months after they showed the envelope and the bomb and everything, I got one. But Tanya, I'm going to say this because we stopped to elaborate on the Cesar Sayoc bomb. Look at what's happened to Jim Acosta, April Ryan, Abby Phillip, and Yamiche Alcindor the first term. Also, journalists Rachel Scott and Akilah Gardner. Now look at lawmakers like Angie Nixon of Florida, who the vice president said, because she's using her bullhorn to bring attention to this redistricting effort that's meant to suppress certain groups. The vice president just last week said if she doesn't like what's happening here, if she doesn't like this country, she can leave. What about LaMonica McIver, the congresswoman whose job is being weaponized against her when she was in Newark, New Jersey at Delaney Hall trying to go in to this ICE detention center to see what the conditions were? That's the blacklash. These black women who are going viral for authenticity and doing their jobs. And yet, what comes next is the slap, the trauma, the blacklash.
4: Let's take a short break. My guest today is journalist April Ryan, who has covered the White House since the Clinton administration. Her new book is Notes on a Blacklash, When a Black Woman Goes Viral. We'll continue our conversation after this short break. This is Fresh Air.

0: This is Fresh Air, and today I am talking with journalist April Ryan, who has covered five presidents as a White House correspondent. Her new book is Notes on a Blacklash, When a Black Woman Goes Viral. April, you have spent most of your career in black media, and you were also a political analyst for CNN for several years. Did you ever seriously consider leaving black media for a reporting job at one of the major national news organizations?
1: You know, I felt that I was needed where I was needed at the time. I'm no longer in black media, but I felt I was needed at the time because I'll never forget going into that White House January 13th, 1997. And I would ask questions about the underserved, a black community that's hurting, a community that has the highest numbers of negatives in almost every category. And some of my colleagues considered me to be militant. But think about this, all of America is covered. And then to ask a question about a community that's underserved, I'm considered militant. Yeah, so I was needed where I was positioned for that time. And I'm still doing what I do, but not for black-owned media. But if you understand the dynamic right now and the economy, black media has been hit tremendously by this anti-woke, anti-DEI effort of the president's. And the problem is that a lot of advertisers don't want to do business now with black media because of the anti-DEI, anti-woke philosophies that the president has. So a lot of my colleagues are losing jobs, and a lot of my colleagues are not able to tell the stories the way they did. And it is sad. This administration has crippled a lot of institutions that you don't even know are ailing or on life support right now, literally.
0: I'm thinking about the importance of black media in 1997 in contrast to 2026, because, you know, now we have the advent of the internet and other places where people can get information for better or for worse. But I want to unpack just a little bit about what you're saying, that you felt like it was needed. Are you saying that traditional media really was not serving the needs of black communities in the country?
1: Tanya, yes, I am saying that, because the problem is when there is a crescendo moment, you hear about the Trayvon Martins, you hear about the George Floyds, but we've been talking about it for a while. You hear about the lynchings, you hear about Gary, Indiana, and the power outages when other richer, wealthier zip codes get their power weeks before the poor neighborhoods get their power. We've been talking about this and reporting this for a long time. But only until that crescendo moment is when mainstream media wants to delve into what's going on. But there's so much that goes under the radar until the crescendo moment.
0: What does working for black press allow you to do to deepen our understanding of those complexities? Because sometimes, just frankly, traditional media has a problem with nuance.
1: So you say traditional media sometimes has a problem with nuance. They have a problem with time. They don't have as much time. You know, if you write a story, you have almost as much paper as you can write, almost. You know, but unfortunately now, a lot of people are not reading. They're into the videos. And give me the information as quick as you can. I mean, for me in black media, I consider myself someone who has a hand here, hand there, hand everywhere. I can pull someone and get information from them. You know, I was one of the first people nationally who did an interview with the mayor of Gary, Indiana, when Gary was without power for such a long time. It allows you to have community say, hey, look, I need to talk to so-and-so, connect me to so-and-so. I mean, if you have enough of a network, you can put the story in front of an audience to fully understand why this is a story, why is it important, and why shouldn't it be at the level of the White House or at Capitol Hill.
0: I also would like to know what it has been like to be among traditional news outlets and the perception of you, the questions that you ask. And there is a clip that I want to play from February of 2017. This is actually at one of President Trump's first press conferences. And here he is talking about what the administration plans to do for inner cities. You ask him a question about meeting with the Congressional Black Caucus. Let's listen.
2: So we're going to do a lot of work on the inner cities. I have great people lined up to help with the inner cities.
3: Well, when you say the inner cities, are you going to include the CBC, Mr. President, in your conversations with your urban agenda, your inner city agenda, as well as
2: Are you going to include
3: the Congressional Black Caucus and the Congressional
2: Hispanic Caucus? Well, I would. I tell you what. Do you want to set up the meeting? Do you want to set up the meeting?
3: No.
2: Are they friends of yours?
3: I'm just a reporter.
2: Set up the meeting.
3: I know some of them, but I'm sure
2: they're watching. Let's go set up a meeting. I would love to meet with the Black Caucus. I think it's great.
0: That was my guest April Ryan in the White House press briefing, posing a question to President Trump back in 2017. April, when you said, "I'm just a reporter," what were you insisting on in that moment?
1: First of all, no one wants to be known for this kind of stuff. You want to be known for your work, your body of work. I'm a reporter. I'm not the convener of a meeting. I'm not your secretary. I'm not the convener. I'm supposed to be watching what's going on and writing about it. I'm not setting it up. I'm not the story. That's what I meant. And you know, a lot of my colleagues were like, "I'm so glad you said that." That was wrong. And then to say, "Are they friends of yours?" That was a little rough.
0: Because you worked for Black Press, though, have you ever felt you had to prove your objectivity in ways that some of your colleagues haven't?
1: I used to, and now I don't care, because you know why? A lot of the reporters that I work with, they go to lunch with many of the sources at the White House. They know each other's families. But if there is a Black official and I'm talking to them, the game changes. There's something wrong. So, yeah, during the Obama years, it was very interesting to watch those same people who would have dinners and call and walk into offices of these White House officials got very upset because I was able to connect on a different level than they were. And that level was intelligence. They saw me. They gave me a chance as well as the others. Now, during the Bush years, I was able to sit in a few times. During the Clinton years, a few times. But when people feel that the game has changed or the pieces have moved in different areas, they get upset. So I was doing exactly what they did, and I have no apologies for it.
0: Our guest today is journalist April Ryan. We'll be right back after a short break. I'm Tanya Mosley, and this is Fresh Air.

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0: This is Fresh Air. I'm Tanya Mosley, and my guest today is journalist April Ryan. She's covered the White House for nearly three decades, and she spent most of that time as a White House correspondent and Washington bureau chief for American Urban Radio Networks. She was also a political analyst for CNN from 2017 to 2023. Today, she's a White House correspondent for The Contrarian, a political analyst for MS Now, and host of The Tea with April Ryan. She's written several books, her previous being Black Women Will Save the World, an anthem. Her new book is Notes on a Blacklash, When a Black Woman Goes Viral. I kind of want to pull back for a moment because there is a longer history behind some of what you're talking about, what you're experiencing. It's with this administration, but there have been Black women who have been in your shoes before. There is Ethel Payne from 1954. She's a Washington correspondent for the Chicago Defender. She asked President Eisenhower whether his administration would support legislation banning segregation in interstate travel. And Eisenhower responded that his administration wasn't there to support any particular or special group. Now we're 70 years later. How are you grappling with this understanding of where you sit in history? Who gets to bring their own knowledge and experience into that room? And who is still being seen as a reporter?
1: You bringing up Ethel Payne brought chills, and that question that she asked brought chills to me. That's 70 years ago, you say. 70 years ago, you had Ethel Payne dare to ask that question, and the President of the United States said, I don't deal with any special groups. That's not a special group. That's America, right? That's part of America. But that was the mindset back then. And now we're in 2026. There's a rollback. I'm not a special group. I am America. And I'm so much so an American that the founding fathers put in place for all of us, the journalists, to be able to ask questions of the White House, of the government, for accountability. And then I want to take you back to the Kerner Commission report. When, if we want to talk about special groups, if we want to consider someone a special group, the Kerner Commission report, at the back of the report, it talked about journalists. It talked about Black journalists being in spaces and places like the White House, City Hall, the State House, so that we could ask questions to get answers to quell any kind of upset. That was in 1968. To quell any kind of upset through answers to our questions. Mm. And now in 2026, we can't even ask. The last White House press conference I attended in the briefing room was with J.D. Vance. There were at least five Black journalists in that room. He did not call on not one. He did not call on one. In their mind, just because of the color of our skin, we're considered DEI or woke. And now it's not just the Black press or the brown press, our brothers and sisters, our Latino brothers and sisters and cousins. It's all types of press. And Tanya, if they would have stood with us, we would not be here today.
0: When you say they, who do you mean?
1: The White House Correspondents Association, the American public, the companies, the broadcast companies that had journalists in the White House, because they didn't have the foresight to understand if he does it to them, he'll do it to us. And that's exactly what he did. I had a member of the White House Correspondents Association board. Now, I was a member of the board at one time. I had a member of that board tell me when I asked, I said, I'm getting death threats. I need some help. What do you want us to do? They could have at least talked to them about the sharpness, the shrillness against us.
0: What made you decide in the first place that journalism was the place that you were going to to step into to make your career, your life and your career?
1: I didn't know it was going to be journalism. I thought it was going to be some form of broadcasting. I started out as a jazz DJ at WEAA-FM in Baltimore. I just gave the legal time, the time stamp, top of the hour stamp. No, it's an NPR-affiliated station. And I wanted to be in the business. And I said, something is missing, because I am that person who loves information. I consider myself a sponge. But it was like I fell into it. I really did fall into the White House. But I loved news, because that's what I grew up on. Walter Cronkite, that's the way it was. I grew up with my parents listening and engaging in news, be it AM radio in the mornings or listening when schools were open or closed because of snow. We always had information in our household. And being a DJ, I missed that. And I said, wait a minute. So I wound up producing a show at WEAA. And I said, I like this. And then I wound up going different places, becoming a news person and doing the freelance, a lot of the freelance stringer stories. American Urban Radio Networks found me, and it was a pivotal time with the NAACP. They were changing leadership, and I kept breaking stories about that. And in 1997, they said, we want to give you this job.
0: Hmm. And is that what you mean by falling into covering politics
1: yes,
0: in the
1: exactly
0: White House?
1: That's exactly what I mean. I did not have the political background that many of our journalism friends had. A lot of them covered the Hill prior to, some of them didn't. But I mean, I fell right into the White House, and I'll never forget my late boss, Jerry Lopes, said, oh, it's just like a larger version of City Hall. I'm like, yeah, right.
0: Do you remember that first time you stepped into that press briefing room?
1: Yes, I do. I remember the first time I stepped. It was a shock, because it's different than it is now, but newspapers were all over the place. People were sleeping and just hanging out, waiting for the next event. It was a hurry up and wait. And then George W. Bush changed the room. It's not as hectic as it was then, meaning the newspapers and everything, because we're not doing news like we used to, like that. We're digital and looking at our phones. And the crews, there are not as many crews. You know, there's not as much by the way of lighting or sound crews like there used to be around. But it was amazing. I remember walking through Lafayette Park and looking at this stark white building and just being in awe, like, oh, my God, I'm going to work there. This is the place where Dr. King talked to LBJ and JFK, trying to get me my rights to be.
0: I'm really fascinated by just the changes that you've seen over time with each administration. Is there a particular press briefing, especially during the Bush administration, that stands out to you? Because, you know, his first term was really impacted by 9/11.
1: Yeah. George W. Bush is a man who did not show up in print as the person that I got to know during those 8 years. 9/11 really, 9/11 and what happened after, WMD, weapons of mass destruction, which we didn't find, really dogged this president. However, another issue that really weighed him down, that it still bothers him today, Katrina. And then I'll never forget when Kanye West got on that television program saying George W. Bush doesn't like black people. That hurt both the Bushes. I remember traveling with Laura Bush on her plane down to Mississippi after Katrina and meeting with the family. She says, I know my husband, and that is not the case. And she was very prolific in her support for him and how he felt. It was something we'd never had happened before. They were waiting for the state to come and ask instead of the federal government just jumping in. It's, again, this issue that we always hear about, particularly with Republican states' rights. They wanted the state to ask. But the state and the city were hurting, trying to save and rescue people and trying to house them adequately or inadequately. But there's also something great that he did. He signed into law the National Museum of African American History and Culture. Who was looking over his shoulder? John R. Lewis, the late John R. Lewis, who was then a congressman, who was also a civil rights icon. And also Cicely Tyson, the greatest, one of the greatest actresses that we've ever seen. It's, his presidency was very different, but one of the most impactful briefings for me, well, several of them during the Katrina time, he would just call me, April, I know you got a question. I know you got, every time, because he knew other people weren't thinking about it. That is why it is important for people from all different walks of life to be a part of that briefing room, because everyone is not asking the same question about America or other issues in the world.
0: Let's take a short break. My guest today is journalist April Ryan, who has covered the White House since the Clinton administration. Her new book is Notes on a Blacklash, When a Black Woman Goes Viral. We'll continue our conversation after this short break. This is Fresh Air.

0: 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And from BritBox with a new season of Ludwig. John Ludwig Taylor solves murder cases like a game of chess in this BritBox original mystery. Ludwig Season 2, streaming October 13th at BritBox.com. 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
1: This is Fresh Air, and today I am talking with journalist April Ryan, who has covered five presidents as a White House correspondent. Her new book is Notes on a Blacklash, When a Black Woman Goes Viral. You know, the thing about your book that really stands out to me is the toll, the cost that you feel that you have had to pay in order to be there. And how do you calculate that cost today? Because it has come at a great mental and physical cost to you. You write about losing your hair, your health being compromised.
2: Yes.
1: And we've gone through many examples through our conversation of really you being questioned on your objectivity, your journalism.
2: When I started, I never thought it would be like this. And like I said, I fell into it. If I would have had some kind of preview screen in front of me to tell me what I would be going through, I don't know if I would have stayed the course. I got this job when I was young and dumb, going through high school, kind of thinking I'm going to do this, going through college saying, yeah, I want to be in broadcasting. And then when I'm out of college, this is what I want to do. Never knowing I would be in Washington. The stakes are high and the game has changed. Reporters are now the target for a lot of people. And it's sad. And it did come at a cost because, like I said, to have a president of the United States call you out continuously and then have his minions come after you. The stress. I mean, I would leave the White House and people would be standing there waiting for me. There were calculated moments.
1: Standing there waiting for you for what? To do what?
2: To intimidate me. I had to employ bodyguards. But here's the thing. The stress, I did lose hair. Thank God it's come back. It was touch and go for a long time with my hair because, like I say in the book, there were times that I didn't even recognize myself. Stress will do that to you. It will also attack your body. And mental trauma. I have been diagnosed with acute and chronic post-traumatic stress disorder. And I wanted people to see what happens there and the stakes. This kind of gives you a broad view of what has happened, what could have, in my opinion, stopped it, and what is happening and gotten worse.
1: What I'm also getting from this book and from talking to you, though, is, I mean, and from what we're seeing, is right now we're in a moment where there are tremendous threats against press freedom. And you are saying what has happened to you, what you have experienced, is one example of what is a larger pattern that we are seeing.
2: Yes, yes.
1: And what do you wish someone had told you, and what do you feel like we need to consider and know in this moment as we think about your story, as we think about these institutions who are now in legal battles with the administration over being able to cover this administration?
2: Stand up. Journalists are not supposed to be seen. We're supposed to be blend into the wall, to the background, and write the story. We can go back and do that, but right now we are the story, unfortunately. And if we don't band together, the industry will be impacted worse than it is now. I am afraid for the industry. I'm afraid for the news programs, good news programs. I'm afraid because we didn't stand up.
1: What does standing up look like?
2: Lawyers. We have to meet with the White House and say what we cannot tolerate. And, you know, when a reporter in the room asks a question, it's a good question, somebody else stand behind them. That's what they used to do. And ask it again. You know, we are not in these silos. We are together. We are not activists, but we got to activate for this industry, for the American public. It's all linked together.
1: Where do you see your role now? It was very clear when you were part of the press corps, and you're still covering all the things you covered before, but where do you see your role?
2: I see myself as one of the deans of the press corps who is viewing from inside and outside, mostly outside, for safety and sanity. But I see my role still as a person who tells those stories that our traditional news media won't. I see myself as a 59-year-old woman in America who has made her mark as the longest-serving Black White House correspondent in the nation's history. And there's still more to come.
1: April Ryan, thank you so much for this book and this conversation.
2: I hope you enjoyed the book.
1: April Ryan's new book is Notes on a Black Lash, When a Black Woman Goes Viral. Coming up, TV critic David Biancooley reviews the new CBS series, Cupertino. This is Fresh Air.

0: This is Fresh Air. Controversies about Silicon Valley tech companies and the growth, development, and possible dangers of artificial intelligence are all over the news. Now, thanks to a new CBS series from the makers of The Good Wife, it's the subject of a new television drama as well. Our TV critic David Bianculli has this review.
1: Robert and Michelle King are among the finest TV producers working today, and they still work, for the most part, on broadcast TV. The writer-producers, with Robert as occasional director, broke out with The Good Wife on CBS. Since then, they've created two spin-offs of that series, Elsbeth, which still is on CBS, and The Good Fight, as well as Evil, a personal favorite. And now, also on CBS, they have Cupertino, starring one of the leads of Evil, Mike Coulter. It's a drama series about a small legal firm in Silicon Valley launched specifically to do battle with the billionaire tech company behemoths operating there. It's funny, it's clever, it's amazingly current, and from the moment it arrives, it establishes itself as the best drama series on broadcast TV. But in terms of praise, that's way too limiting. I've seen all 10 of this season's episodes, and Cupertino bursts out of the gate as one of the best shows on TV right now, anywhere. Mike Coulter plays Michael Price, a staff lawyer retained by, but suddenly unfairly dismissed from, S-Talk, a fictional business described as one of the leading tech companies in Silicon Valley. He thinks he's being squeezed out on false grounds to deny him his equity share in the business, and runs to his own lawyer, played by Stephen Pasquale, with intentions to sue. His attorney, though, has other ideas.
2: Can I give you some advice, Michael? Let it go. You are in demand right now. You've developed S-Talk into a Series A goldmine. You can get any job you want.
3: Or I can sue.
2: This is Silicon Valley. It's David and Goliath. And the Goliaths protect each other here. Apple, Google, Facebook, OpenAI, they've got a combined value of $23 trillion. If you sue, you'll never work around here. You'll have to go back to your dad's firm.
3: Hey, don't go there.
2: Okay. Here's the thing. My firm, this firm, won't sue.
3: Okay. I guess I need another lawyer.
2: No lawyer will take it, Michael. Call them. Lawyers don't make money here from suing people. They make money by getting a piece of a startup. During the gold rush, don't sue the gold mine.
1: At the same time, S-Talk is firing another employee, Olivia Cipher, played by Rachel Keller, for other equally unfair reasons. She rebuffed the sexual advances of one of the company's founders and learned, after being dismissed, that the firm had used not only her recorded voice but her background history and personality traits to launch a new AI entity. When she sees a video with her former boss, played by Will Brill, introducing the new startup, she recognizes herself as the obvious prototype.
4: Let me introduce Daisy, the smartest and friendliest Gen AI model ever. Unlike other LLMs, she has an actual personality. She's authentic. She's a revolutionary app.
5: Hey, what did I tell you? Don't oversell me.
4: Okay, Daisy, how would you sell yourself?
5: How? Let's see. I'm a normal person, a friend, a buddy, and if you turn off my parental controls, I can be a lot more. I can be anything you want me to be, sir.
4: You don't have to call me sir.
5: Sorry, a habit from my parents.
1: These two disgruntled ex-employees can't find anyone to fight for them, so they decide to join forces, launch a new law firm, and fight for themselves. Their very small startup team also includes one other fired S-Talk worker, Christy Palladino, played by Ella Stiller, who becomes the law firm's receptionist and lead investigator, and a wealthy investor who happens to be the ex-wife of the S-Talk chief executive. She's played by Busy Phillips and rounds out a powerfully entertaining ensemble. For Phillips, it's her best role and performance since her early contributions to Freaks and Geeks. For Ella Stiller, daughter of Ben Stiller and Christine Taylor, it's her juiciest role yet. For Rachel Keller, who was so captivating in Legion, and Mike Coulter, who was so great in Evil, these are new career highs as well. And the supporting cast, as in all Robert and Michelle King shows, only adds to the riches. Renee Elise Goldsberry, who played Angelica Schuyler in Hamilton, plays one of the new firm's major in-court adversaries. Also in court, a rotating series of judges, each with his or her own amusing quirks and personalities. And they're played, over the course of the series, by the likes of Peter Riegert, Danny Burstein, Jackie Earle Haley, and Jackie Hoffman. And behind the scenes on Cupertino, the art direction is dazzling, David Buckley's music is playfully perfect, and the writing by the Kings and their staff, and the direction by Robert King and others, constantly amaze and surprise, and make you think. Here's Rob McClure as Bo, an inside-the-tech company whistleblower who contacts Michael and his new firm on Zoom, shielding his full identity because he doesn't know yet whether to trust them.
3: You paid us $100,000. That's a lot of trust. Why don't you come in for a face-to-face?
4: I'd rather not.
3: Why not?
4: You're being surveilled.
3: How do you know that?
4: I know these companies. In fact, I don't even think of them as companies. They're countries. If you had $3.8 trillion in valuation, how much would you spend on security and surveillance? 1%? A quarter of a percent? Even if you were to spend only 0.01% on security, that still would be $1 billion for surveillance. So you are being surveilled.
1: 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It seems ripped from the headlines, but not at all a ripoff of another TV series. Cupertino, in every respect, is a true original.
0: David Biancooley is Fresh Air's TV critic. He reviewed the new series, Cupertino.

If you'd like to catch up on interviews you've missed, like our conversation with comedian Murray Hill about his role in Somebody Somewhere, building his community, and how anti-trans rhetoric and policy has affected him, or with Michael Douglas about two of his best-known movies, Wall Street and Fatal Attraction, coming out in the same year, check out our podcast. You'll find lots of Fresh Air interviews. You can also watch some of our interviews on our YouTube page. This is Fresh Air. 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Fresh Air's executive producer is Sam Brigger. Our technical director and engineer is Audrey Bentham. Our interviews and reviews are produced and edited by Phyllis Myers, Roberta Shorrock, Anne-Marie Baldonado, Lauren Krenzel, Teresa Matten, Monique Nazareth, Susan Nakundi, Anna Bauman, and Nico Gonzalez-Whistler. Our digital media producer is Molly C.V. Nesper. Thea Challoner directed today's show. With Terry Gross, I'm Tanya Mosley.

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0: Hello and welcome to Background Briefing, available 24/7 at backgroundbriefing.org. I'm Ian Masters, and today we'll look into a number of stories and issues in the news. We'll begin on this third anniversary of the Hamas attack on Israel that killed 1,200 Israelis with 251 taken hostage, prompting a retaliation that has destroyed most of Gaza and killed over 74,000 Palestinians. Joining us to discuss how revelations about Netanyahu's responsibility for not protecting his citizens because he ignored repeated warnings from UAE and Egyptian intelligence chiefs could impact the elections on October the 27th is Asher Kaufman, the director of the Kroc Institute for International Peace Studies and a professor of history and peace studies at the University of Notre Dame. Prior to that, he taught at Hebrew University in Jerusalem, and he was a research fellow at the Harry S. Truman Research Institute for the Advancement of Peace, where he headed its Middle East unit. Kaufman is the author of Contested Frontiers, Cartography, Sovereignty, and Conflict at the Syria-Lebanon-Israel Tri-Border Region. Then we'll examine the underpinning of the uprising of French students against the government's lack of investment in education and assess the heated debate in France over how to contain the country's record debt and preserve a meritocracy that the schools and universities used to produce. Joining us is Nicholas Jabko, a professor of political science at Johns Hopkins University, whose research focuses on comparative politics, neoliberalism, political economy, and European politics. He got his PhD at UC Berkeley, then joined the faculty at Sciences Po Paris before teaching at Johns Hopkins. And his latest book is Technocrats in Turmoil, The Fed, the ECB, and the Changing Politics of Money. Then finally, we'll speak with Eric Liu, the co-founder and CEO of Citizen University and author of numerous acclaimed books on democracy and American identity. His TED Talks on Power and Democracy have been viewed over 10 million times, and he served as a White House speechwriter for President Bill Clinton and as the President's Deputy Domestic Policy Advisor. He was later appointed by President Barack Obama to the board of the Corporation for National and Community Service. We'll discuss his new book out next week, Live Like a Citizen, 8 Ways to Change Your Mindset and Our Country. And joining us now is Asher Kaufman, the director of the Kroc Institute for International Peace Studies and a professor of history and peace studies at the University of Notre Dame. Prior to that, he taught at Hebrew University in Jerusalem and was a research fellow at the Harry S. Truman Research Institute for the Advancement of Peace, where he headed its Middle East unit. His latest book is Contested Frontiers, Cartography, Sovereignty, and Conflict at the Syria-Lebanon-Israel Tri-Border Region. Welcome to Background Briefing, Asher Kaufman.
1: Thank you for having me, Ian.
0: Well, thanks for joining us on this third anniversary of the Hamas attack on Israel on October the 7th of 2023. And

0: would seem. Of course, you know, we know that 1,200 people were killed and 251 were taken hostage, and it provoked this devastating war, which has all but destroyed Gaza, killing over 74,000 Palestinians, I think over 20,000 of whom were children. Hundreds of Israelis, mostly young soldiers, have died. As a matter of fact, the chief rival to Netanyahu is running for the umpteenth time to stay as prime minister. His chief rival, Gadi Eisenkot, who's the former military chief, his son and nephew were killed in Gaza. So let's focus on the elections coming up on October the 27th. What's motivating Eisenkot? I mean, he's basically saying that Netanyahu's fleeing from responsibility as opposed to accepting it because of all the reports on the many times he was warned by both regional intelligence services, both from Egypt and from the UAE. So given that Eisenkot lost his son and nephew in this war, I imagine he's motivated in many ways to get rid of Netanyahu, yes. But I'm not sure that his politics are that much different, are they?
1: Well, inside Israel, his politics are understood, seen as different. I should say first that he lost two of his cousins, not just one. So the family, his own personal family, has sacrificed the maximum one could give during this war in Gaza. But Eisenkot brings to the fore domestically in Israel not just a call for Netanyahu and this government to step down following the catastrophe of October 7th, but a new kind of politics that is less corrupt, that is more focused on the need to reestablish government capacity in a more efficient way. I mean, Netanyahu has created inside the Israeli government that and a system that is not only very radical right-wing, but that it is also in its foundation fundamentally corrupt, with the extreme cases of nepotism, inept personalities occupying political positions, the government. The state in Israel has a history, or state agencies in Israel has a history of running relatively efficiently, with civil servants that historically have been doing their job well, regardless of the government under which they served. Netanyahu has changed that dramatically, and particularly in the last 4 years. It started before, but this current government that is finishing its four-year term now has taken that level of corruption and extreme inefficiency to new heights. So Eisenkot is presenting himself as somebody who can reverse course on these issues. It's not only about accountability for October 7th, but also a return to some kind of normalcy, so that the next, let's say, Minister of Transportation will go to work in order to improve transportation in Israel, rather than the current Minister of Transportation that is going to work simply to ensure that her cousins, uncles, that the base of the Likud party has jobs in the transportation ministry. So Eisenkot is running on these two things, accountability for October 7th and a return to some mode of normalcy in domestic affairs in Israel.
0: So, Asher, it sounds like you're describing the Trump White House, a bunch of sycophants around this ego-driven prime minister, in the case of Trump, president. And I understand that Netanyahu is under the sway of his wife and his son, Yair, who everybody hates, the guy that doesn't clean up dog poop in the neighborhood. So is there a comparison there? You know, I mean, Trump listens to Natalie Harp.
1: Yes, I think There is some resemblance. I would say that the situation in Israel perhaps is a little bit more dire, simply because Netanyahu has been in power since, intermittently since 2006. So we are now facing decades of corruption, decades of favoritism his political supporters, of the base. The Likud party has become, in fact, the largest job-guaranteeing system in the country, or one of the largest job-guaranteeing. If you are a member of Likud and you make sure that you vote for the right people, then you will get a job in certain positions in the government, in state capacities. So I think, imagine if the Trump administration stayed two more terms in the United States, how would the civil service look like in Washington, D.C.? We have reached a point now in Israel where the system is utterly, utterly corrupt. And Eisenkot is trying to play on that, but unfortunately, Netanyahu's base is not fully convinced. Netanyahu has managed to shape the discourse about surrounding these elections to his own advantage. And the only thing that is on the ballot right now is what Netanyahu has managed to put on the ballot, and that is the so-called security. Who will make sure that Israel's security is guaranteed? And one might say, an outside observer might say, that Netanyahu has showed us that he failed in the last 4 years, but his base is not buying it. There is an element of loyalty to Netanyahu among right-wing voters from low-income and socioeconomically low-income classes that keep buying the narrative that he would be the one who would save them. And Eisenkot has been he has not been successful in penetrating that and also changing the narrative about what these elections are all about. Because these elections, to a large degree, are about, can you bring a state of some normalcy to Israel political, domestic Israeli political issues? Because Israel and Palestine, the conflict in its core, is not on the agenda in these elections, unfortunately. But nobody is really seriously talking constructively about, resolving, so to speak, the Palestine-Israeli conflict.
0: So earlier when I mentioned Eisenkot, his policy is not necessarily being that different, I was referring to foreign policy, not domestic policy. And yes. Am I correct in that? I mean, he's still pretty hawkish on Iran. There are, of course, reports from intel sources that say that there's a likelihood that Trump and Netanyahu will resume bombing Iran, either just before the October 27th elections or after the November 3rd elections here in the United States. Have you heard anything, any buzz about that?
1: I mean, we heard Trump saying that he will consider that after the midterm elections. There have not been direct talks in Israel about that, but Netanyahu has been pumping up the discourse about the possibility of resumption of violence, because he claims that there are intelligence reports suggesting that our enemies, so to speak, are about to attack us just before the elections. So analysts inside Israel have raised the alarm, suggesting that it may be in his interest to make these statements, and perhaps even in his interest to instigate some kind of another cycle of confrontation with one of Israel's adversaries, regional adversaries, either with Iran or heightening the tension in Lebanon vis-a-vis Hezbollah, because he may think that this would serve his interests. Given the fact that we have now been 3 years into this war that started on October 7th, and we know the pattern, Netanyahu's has been very, very consistent in prolonging the state of emergency and the state of war in Israel as long as he could. So I think there is reason to concern. I'm to be concerned, but I'm hopeful that nothing dire would happen until Election Day in Israel on October 27th.
0: So in terms of the warnings that Netanyahu got First of all, he moved a lot of the troops from the border with Gaza to the West Bank to protect the marauding settlers. But he also was told by MBZ, the Sheikh Mohammed bin Zayed Al Nahyan of the UAE, who's very close to Mohammed Dahlan, who was the PLA's head of security. They both warned that there was attack. I think 10 days prior, I think they warned. The head of Egypt's intelligence, Abbas Kamel, traveled to Israel shortly before October 7th and met with both Mossad and Shin Bet intelligence chiefs and made similar warnings. That was on September the 26th that he visited. So the evidence is pretty strong, but you're saying that doesn't penetrate Netanyahu's base. So what's left there? The left has shrunk, the right has grown. Is there anything in the center? Do you have independence?
1: I think, you know, I mean, first, Eisenkot presents himself as a centrist in public, in interviews. This is how he describes himself, that he is a centrist.
0: Yashar, with, right? Isn't that what he called?
1: Yashar, yeah, straightforward.
0: Straightforward, right.
1: Yes.
0: Yeah.
1: But he literally says, I'm a centrist, in when he is asked about where he places himself politically. But the left in Israel, the Zionist left, I should say, has shrunk, although it now has some strong presence, at least in the polls, between 8 to 10 seats. The party that is called now the Democrats is running on this ticket of Zionist left. And so they are there. But all in all, the political landscape in Israel has shifted dramatically to the right, not just following October 7th. This process began, I would say, somewhere around the start of the Second Intifada in 2000. But it has taken a sharp turn to the right following October 7th. And this right wing, I would say, spectrum, I mean, it ranges between people who are ideologically committed to not allowing any Palestinian political presence in the land, some kind of a political entity for Palestinians, to those who say there is nothing to talk about right now with Palestinians because the situation does not favor any negotiations with the Palestinians. And both, I would say, you can place them today on the spectrum of far right to right. And of course, you have the radical right-wing parties who are explicitly calling for a transfer. They call it a transfer, a voluntary transfer. But I am yet to see a movement, a transfer that is voluntary. And that is Smotrich, that is Ben-Gvir. And they speak in language that is very much in line with the racist slash fascist parties, groups that you can find in Europe today.
0: Right. They just hosted a bunch of far-right European politicians, didn't they?
1: Yes. Yes.
0: Yeah. Well, that's pretty
1: disgusting. And you have, of course, the ultra-Orthodox that are, for now at least, are in Netanyahu's pocket. So they constitute about, we estimate, about 15 seats in the next Knesset. And they, at least for now, continue to support Netanyahu. So he can rely on them. And they vote for the right or vote for Netanyahu, not necessarily, at least not all of them, for ideological reasons, but simply because he has bought them out, you know, decades ago. He realized Netanyahu is, as there's one thing that you cannot take from him, he's very, very smart, politically, savvy politically. And he realized decades ago that his way to stay in power is to give the ultra-Orthodox whatever they want.
0: And right, but that, Asher, is not without price in terms of the social cohesion of Israel.
1: For sure.
0: There's a lot of resentment that the ultra-Orthodox refuse to fight. They're all on the dole. They basically do nothing all day, but you read the Torah.
1: I agree with you, but just to remind you that you need to think about what's Netanyahu's priorities. So Netanyahu's priorities is not social cohesion in Israel, or even, I would say, the well-being of Israel as a state. His priorities is to stay in power. That's the one thing that has been very, very consistent with his political life. The number one priority is to be in power, and whatever price would to be paid, he would pay it so as it is in power. So from my perspective, or perhaps from your perspective, you would think about the well-being of the society. A leader should think about the well-being of his society or her society. Netanyahu think differently. It's not about social cohesion. It's about staying in power.
0: Well, just in closing there, there was a recent exercise at the CIA where they have a red team, which is, you know, meant to challenge the orthodox beliefs. And the red team were in this sort of war game with the rest of the analysis on what's going on in Israel. And the consensus was that there could be a kind of civil war in Israel, that even if, and it's unlikely that there'll be settlement with the Palestinians, but at some point or other, you know, the secular and the religious are going to turn on each other. Do you think that there's any possibility of that? I mean, people think about a civil war in this country, and the way you describe Netanyahu is exactly the same with Trump. Trump just called, by the way, for the Iranians to nuke Los Angeles, where I'm living. So talk about tearing the country apart and having absolutely no regard for social cohesion. The same thing is happening here. But is there any validity to the recent CIA exercise, do you think?
1: I think there is validity for increased internal tension in Israel. These elections, even if Eisenkot wins, are not going to resolve it. If Netanyahu wins, they will certainly exacerbate it. But my challenge with this thinking about a civil war is that you need two sides to hold guns. And right now, the settlers have lots of guns. The so-called liberal center has no guns. And there is, I think, a likelier scenario where the settlers and the religious right and radical racist groups in Israel will be further empowered, and then that the liberal center will just look for ways out of the country. And this is unfortunately already happening. There is a trickle of Israelis, secular-minded, liberal, that have been holding Israel together economically, but also in terms of research capacity, academic viability, and so on. And they are slowly looking for alternatives out of the country. So I think if Netanyahu wins, there is a possibility that that would increase. It could degenerate into an actual violence, like direct physical violence. Right now, the violence is very, very verbal. But to turn into an actual two sides fighting each other with guns, you need the liberals to arm. And this has not, and I cannot see that happening in Israel, at least not now.
0: Well, Asher Kaplan, I thank you very much for joining us here today.
1: Thank you. Thank you for having me.
0: And again, I've been speaking with Asher Kaplan, who's the director of the Kroc Institute for International Peace Studies and a professor of history and peace studies at the University of Notre Dame. Prior to that, he taught at Hebrew University in Jerusalem, and he was a research fellow at the Harry S. Truman Research Institute for the Advancement of Peace, where he headed its Middle East unit. And his latest book is Contested Frontiers, Cartography, Sovereignty, and Conflict at the Syria-Lebanon-Israel Tri-Border Region. We're going to take a brief station break and back, examining the underpinning of the uprising of French students against the government's lack of investment in education, which is, of course, the country's record debt and the need to preserve a meritocracy that the schools and universities used to produce.

0: Welcome back. I'm Ian Masters, and this is Background Briefing, available 24/7 at backgroundbriefing.org. And joining us now is Nicholas Jubko, who's a professor of political science at Johns Hopkins University, whose research focuses on comparative politics, neoliberalism, political economy, and European politics. After receiving his PhD from the University of California, Berkeley, he joined the faculty at Sciences Po Paris and then Johns Hopkins University. And his latest book is Technocrats in Turmoil, the Fed, the ECB, and the Changing Politics of Money. Welcome to Background Briefing, Nicholas Jubko.
1: Thank you for having me.
0: Thank you for joining us. And as you know, almost 500,000 students demonstrated yesterday across France, and there's been quite violent demonstrations. I happen to have covered the 1968 uprisings in Paris and witnessed firsthand the brutality of the CRS, who, of course, are the riot police. So let's talk about the underpinning, though, of what's happening, and that is the disinvestment in education, because France is basically suffering a debt crisis, is it not? It's being compared to Greece in terms of its indebtedness.
1: Yeah, I mean, it's not quite at the level of Greece during the Eurozone crisis in the early 2010s, but clearly there is a problem, a debt problem in France these days. The debt to GDP ratio, so the ratio of the debt to the gross national product, the gross domestic product, is about 120%, which is high. Not as high as the US, but high. There is discomfort on markets as to the ability of France to levy taxes, to serve its debt on a regular basis. There's also concern about the political instability in France, which is quite high these days. We have a minority government. They're trying to rein in the budget deficit, but they're not having a lot of success in doing so. And so for all these conditions, which are not related directly to the movement of high school students, there is a lot of worrying these days in France about this particular movement and the fact that it may act as a further drain on the public finances in France.
0: Well, apparently the budget was indicating cuts in education. So where are they going to find the money that the students are demanding to fix up dilapidated schools and hire more teachers?
1: So the government claims that the budget is not being cut, that in fact it's being raised a little bit by over €1 billion. But what they're cutting is the number of high school teachers, and especially primary school teachers, I believe, in part because of demographic reasons. You know, there's a diminution of the number of high school of students, of primary school students, especially. So they're saying that the number of teachers is too high and that they don't need so many teachers. So they're basically letting them retire without replacing them. That, of course, is not welcome amongst labor unions, the teachers' unions. The government is basically trying to save money in all the places that it can. Public education is one of these places, clearly. They're not saving as much as they would like, and they claim that they're, in fact, not saving. In a situation where high schools and in general primary schools are in disrepair and where there's been a lack of public investment and a freezing of salaries in the past decade or so, this is really felt at the local level. And I think it explains the anxiety that high school students and that especially high school students feel these days, in addition to all the things that we know in the United States and that we also experience, is to say, the kind of anxiety related to the job market, the fact that, there may be the beginning of a recession or at least a jobless growth, an expansion that doesn't produce growth in the number of jobs. So all this is very worrisome for students, high school students, and also, of course, college students. And that, I think, explains a lot of the, near the situation of that's pretty close to an uprising, a student uprising on the streets of France these days.
0: Well, it seems that the education minister, Edouard Geffroy, he spoke on French television on Tuesday, promising that the government, quote, had already started implementing a plan of action. That doesn't sound very convincing. My understanding of France has always been that its education system has always been based on a kind of meritocracy, that you have the polytechnique system where the smartest, the best and brightest in the country, no matter what their backgrounds are, go to these very elite schools, and they become the kind of technocrats that run the country. But what you're hearing from the students now is that there is no longer a meritocracy in the country and in education. So is that at the heart of that, the spirit of égalité is being tested in France?
1: Yeah, I think you're absolutely right that French schools are at the heart of a particular idea of meritocracy, of the Republic, I would say. More generally speaking, that basically, it's a little bit like the American dream. It's the notion that you go to school, you do well in school, and you go to college, and then you do well, and you're going to get a good job, and you're going to achieve a standard of life that is higher than that of your parents. Well, that kind of dream, just like in the U.S., has been increasingly elusive in the past couple of decades. There's been an increasing number of students who've reached first the who've basically achieved who've basically become university students, college students, which for a long time wasn't the case. I mean, the number of college students in France was relatively small. It was much less than that of the United States. But there's been an increasing number of students who are now going to college. And the issue is that even with a college degree these days, you're not guaranteed to have a good life. You're not guaranteed to have a job. And that is very much on the minds of high school students, of college students who are demonstrating on the streets these days. So yeah, I think, there is a promise, a sense of a broken promise, of a broken social contract that I think is central to the kind of discontent that you see on the streets of big cities and smaller towns all over France these days with these student demonstrations that are going on.
0: Well, the comparison with the United States in terms of meritocracy would be the U.S. military. That's probably the only meritocracy we have in this country, particularly now that people are questioning whether or not we have a democracy and whether, in fact, we have a plutocracy. But just to give you an idea of our government, our president, Donald Trump, he chimed in yesterday on his Truth Social, saying that what was the student demonstrations in France, the unrest, was the result of, quote, out-of-control mass migration. And he went on to say, quote, this is about Islam wanting to take over a once great country. So that's kind of embarrassing, not to mention the embarrassing ambassador that the United States sent to France is none other than the criminal father of Jared Kushner.
1: Yeah, I won't comment so much on the declarations of our beloved president about France or any other country, which are usually, more an indication of his own obsessions than the reality on the ground in France. What happens is that you do have a situation of discontent vis-a-vis the government in France. You do have a situation in which the far right is very much prospering, just like it did in the United States. You know, you have a presidential election coming up next year in May of 2027, and the candidate that is doing the best in the polls today is none other than Marine Le Pen, who's the leader of the far right National Rally, and she stands for law and order. She stands for the reining in of government expenditures. She stands for a lot of things that sound very similar to what Donald Trump ran on a couple of years ago. Now, whether or not she will be elected is obviously remains to be seen. And if she is elected, whether or not she will be able to deliver on her promises is yet another matter. But yeah, there is this broader political situation that I think is very much central to the political situation. I mean, that is very much central to the situation of the student uprisings in France these days. These uprisings happen in a context just like the uprising of 1968 that you mentioned happened in a context of political discontent vis-a-vis the government back then. These days, you have a minority government led by a very unpopular president, and a situation in which the far right may be about to seize power at the beginning of next year. So that political instability is making markets very nervous, and it's making a lot of citizens very nervous, and especially students these days.
0: So in terms of revenues, which is, you never get this discussion here in the United States because the Republicans are obsessed with tax cuts and they've gutted the IRS's ability. Doge destroyed it, and the Republicans have cut the funds that Biden put in to collect taxes from the rich. So is there anything similar happening in France? Do the rich pay their share because of the obvious budget deficits that are behind this discontent because of the cuts to education?
1: Yeah, there is actually a very similar debate going on about whether taxes should be increased on the rich in France, whether there should be a minimum billionaire tax, which is, I think, what you have in California. This debate is going on in France. In fact, it's a French economist who taught at the University of California at Berkeley that spearheaded this debate. Macron sits on the side, on the political side of basically trying to cut taxes. So he's not as far to the right as the Republican Party these days, but he's definitely center-right. He's done a lot of tax cuts, and he doesn't want to increase taxes on the rich, so he doesn't want to increase government revenue through taxes. The main recipe that the government has come up with to take care of the deficit problem is to reduce expenditures. And that is why, a lot of people are nervous in France, especially people who are at the butt end of this deficit reduction strategy, this austerity. People fear austerity. At the same time, people, according to polls, there is a good indication that a lot of people think that expenditures should be reined in, that the deficit should be reined in. The problem is that people don't agree on how to do this. Should there be an increase in taxes on the rich, or should there be a reduction of government expenditures, of social security expenditures, of the kind of safety net that is being discussed in the US. Well, there is the same kind of debate going on in France these days. And that's why this this debate about whether the education budget is sufficient or not is very much a political debate. It's a debate between the left and the right, and these days between the center-left and the far-right, increasingly, and also the far-left, which is, trying to side with high school students and with the uprising. So the political situation, I would say, is quite explosive, and that then fuels the uprising and some of the violence that you see during the uprising, because there is a considerable amount of violence and of police brutality, as you reminded us at the outset. It's not a new thing. It's been a rising trend in recent years that the Macron government has been increasingly tolerant of a relatively high level of police brutality, and that is very much in evidence in this cycle of student uprisings.
0: So just in closing, Nicholas, it does seem that Jean-Luc Mélenchon on the left is trying to take advantage of the situation. I don't know whether it's going to help him. He's normally kind of dour. But he's there smiling away with all the students in the middle of it all with the tear gas and et cetera. So do you think this will be a gain for the left as opposed to the right, the Law and Order Party, that most analysts seem to think could take over next year?
1: I mean, we'll have to see. You know, I'm a political scientist. I'm not a prophet. So we'll see. I mean, there is clearly an attempt by Jean-Luc Mélenchon, the far-left leader, to basically side with the students, and that may benefit him, on the left, because he may be able to sidestep the center left he may be able to claim more political space on the left. At the same time, Marine Le Pen, the far right leader, has been very much supportive of a law and order kind of reaction to the student movement. So whether there'll be a movement during the presidential election next year to basically side with the left or with a more law and order type of agenda is something that remains to be seen. I don't think we have enough of a perspective at this point. I mean, the events are a little too fresh, so we'll have to see how the polls come out. After these uprisings, whether we're in a situation of law and order backlash, or whether people side more with the students and understand their situation, that remains to be seen.
0: Well, Nicholas Jabko, I thank you very much for joining us here today.
1: Thank you for having me.
0: And again, I'll be speaking with Nicholas Jabko, who is a professor of political science at Johns Hopkins University, whose research focuses on comparative politics, neoliberalism, political economy, and European politics. After getting his PhD from University of California, Berkeley, he joined the faculty at Sciences Po Paris and then Johns Hopkins University. And his latest book is Technocrats in Turmoil, The Fed, the ECB, and the Changing Politics of Money. We're going to take a brief station break. We're back looking into how we can live like a citizen and change our mindset and our country.

0: Welcome back. I'm Ian Masters, and this is Background Briefing, available 24/7 at backgroundbriefing.org. And joining us now is Eric Liu, who's the co-founder and CEO of Citizen University and author of numerous acclaimed books on democracy and American identity. His TED Talks on power and democracy have been viewed over 10 million times. He served as the White House speechwriter for President Bill Clinton and as the president's deputy domestic policy advisor. He was later appointed by President Barack Obama to the board of the Corporation for National and Community Service. And his new book out next week is Live Like a Citizen, 8 Ways to Change Your Mindset and Our Country. Welcome to Background Briefing, Eric Liu.
1: Ian, it's great to be with you.
0: Well, thanks for joining us, Eric. And let me challenge you by asking you what I should do now that my president has invited the Iranian regime that we're at war with to nuke the city I live in, Los Angeles, along with San Diego. And when he said that at a rally in Nebraska, the crowd cheered at that prospect of me and everybody I know and all the millions and millions of people here in L.A. get vaporized. So how do I talk to those people in Nebraska?
1: Well, I think the first thing you do is recognize that the natural reaction, which is outrage, is pretty much precisely what he's going for, number one. And number two, that the people in that rally who were laughing and cheering perhaps at the prospect of LA getting nuked, weren't thinking about LA as people like you, Ian, or me, or somebody they might be related to, or somebody who they might find some reason to love. LA, just for them in that moment, was this kind of embodiment, an avatar of everything that they don't like in this country and that they'd rather just to see wiped off the face of the earth. And that's a habit that goes deep, that Trump has certainly accelerated in our culture. But it didn't begin with Trump. And I think the question of what can you do, what should you do living in L.A. in your city is turn to your neighbors there in L.A. and say not, hey, let's go rally and protest against the president and tell him we want to nuke Nebraska now, but rather build the muscle in Los Angeles, in L.A. County, whatever part of the city you live in, the region you live in, build the muscle of humanizing each other, of dealing with one another as humans, the very muscle that is so atrophied in our national life that Trump could say something like that and people could laugh at something like that. This muscle of rehumanizing, of recommitting to place and relationship is the slow, patient slog that is fundamental to any democracy that lasts. You can swap out a president and have one that doesn't say stuff like that. But if the fact of the matter is that on the ground, we still dehumanize each other, maybe not around Iran, but maybe around those people over there who are homeless or those people over there who are living the high life and don't care about anybody else and just flatten each other into these two-dimensional caricatures. If we can't remedy that in the places where we live, then switching presidents won't be enough.
0: So we can go through the eight ways to change your mindset and our country. But let me just go straight to number five, fight. We don't need fewer arguments. We need fewer stupid ones. When we argue to understand rather than to win, we make relationships possible. Fighting like a citizen means fighting like we must live together perpetually. So is the genesis of the problem then that you have to win an argument as opposed to understand what the other person is saying and having that person understand where you're coming from and then coming to some kind of a consensus? Because the whole structure of debates is such that somebody has to win. And in politics, it seems that that's what it's all about. You know, the Democrats sure. have to win or the Republicans get to win, and they do it at each other's expense. So what's the inherent problem there about...
1: Well, There are certainly times in democratic life where things are zero sum. A debate is a zero sum situation. Certainly an election is one where there's going to be a winner and other candidates are not the winners. They have lost. But the fact is those are actually a little bit outliers. Our day-to-day lives consist of one after another of potentially positive sum, not zero sum encounters with each other, with neighbors, with strangers in the places where we live. And so that you ask the Genesis question, you know, where this comes from, this instinct to make things zero sum, it goes back to a few fundamental things. I mean, of course, human nature to a certain extent, but I would say more concretely, just in the last 40, 50 years, as our economy has become more winner take all, everybody feels more zero sum. Life feels more scarcity oriented. The talk that policy wonks have been making in progressive circles over the last year about abundance feels like a fantasy. Most people live in this land of scarcity right now, at least psychologically, if not also materially. And that is the result of 40, 50 years of globalization and policy choices here in the United States, where wages haven't kept up with productivity, where, you know, the American dream feels farther out of reach for more people. So that is one big part of the reason why people have a more zero-sum approach to life right now. Add on top of that, social media, what Amanda Ripley calls conflict entrepreneurs, people who, understanding this new landscape, make it their literal business to stoke division in a zero-sum way. And the way that social media feeds these habits of righteous, absolutist certainty, in which the point is not to listen, is not to engage so that you might understand, is certainly not to be willing to change your mind or have your mind change, but is to own the other guy, to own the libs, to shame the MAGA people, and to isolate them and put them into a little box. And those online habits have infected so much of our offline life. And I think, you know, this chapter that you've focused on, Ian, as you say, it's chapter number 5. The book as a whole, Live Like a Citizen, is oriented around these 8 elemental verbs, these ways of being with and with others that we have forgotten as Americans. How to see, how to listen, how to feel, how to join, how to fight, yes, how to change, how to imagine, and how to commit. And those are elemental things that are practiced in small human scale encounters over and over again. And yes, an election is a bad example because there's going to be a winner and a loser. But whether you and your neighbors can figure out a way to deal with the neighbor down the street who seems like they're having a hard time and they're not able to mow their lawn, or whether you all as a community can come to terms with what it's going to take together to make housing more affordable in your community, these are things that are more complex than just a on-off, winner-loser kind of scenario. And these are, as Tocqueville called them, habits of heart and mind that we have to cultivate over and over again in relationship, in practice, in the places where we live.
0: So we're obviously in an election season and possibly one of the more critical elections in the nation's history. At least a lot of pundits have suggested so. What I've found extraordinary, Eric, and, you know, I've come from Australia and I've spent a lot of time in France and Europe and the UK, so I've had some sense of how other countries conduct their politics. And what I find extraordinary about the US is how little engagement there is in politics. At the very best, you get about 60% of the country voting. And on the left and the right, you have a lot of alienation. And the further you go to the right and the further you go to the left, the more alienated people are. And I'm just wondering why that is so. I know, for example, in Australia, you get fined if you don't vote. And I think to some extent that improves people's engagement because they realize that, you know, that they do have a stake in the government and in the country's future. Why don't so many Americans feel they have a stake in this country?
1: Well, I think, first of all, I'm a fan of Australia's approach to universal voting. And I think, you know, when one of the things that we teach in our work at Citizen University is there's no such thing as not voting. You know, not voting is still voting. It is voting to hand your voice and your power over to somebody else who's going to use it in your name and quite likely against your interests. You may think you're cool by opting out, or you may think your cynicism or your sense that, oh, the game is rigged, they're all the same, is a form of protest. But all it is handing over your voice and your power to somebody else and kind of wearing the sign of sucker. And I think that is part of the thing that we've got to recognize here. I mean, your question of why is it that participation is so low? Well, I think there's two things, Ian. I mean, number one, the fact is that our system here, in which you have this two-party duopoly, and neither party fully or particularly well represents what by some measures is actually the third largest party, body in the United States, and that is independents. That the binary is extremely unsatisfying to many people, and they don't see themselves in it, and they find that the games that have to be played to contort within that binary are not worth it. That's one thing. I think if you look generationally, I mean, one of the things that is troubling, and this is true across countries in the West, with each generation you go younger, there is just this declining belief, a declining faith that democracy is worth it, and a greater openness to something like strongman authoritarian politics, just so that stuff can get done and problems can get fixed. And I think that is a failure of we who are older for not having done the kind of immersive, inclusive education in democracy that makes younger people realize, just as you say, we do have a stake in this. But the way to, I think, expand the field of vision here is to think about what we can call democracy beyond elections. Democracy is not something that happens on a November every other year, and especially on the fourth year. You know, democracy is truly how we show up in community, how we decide things together. In our work at Citizen University, we have this very simple equation that citizenship consists, that power plus character equals citizenship. And to practice power in civic life, to understand who decides things, is not a matter of just who you vote for city council or mayor or congressman or president. It's about whether you show up to a community council meeting. It's about whether you know who represents you in a PTA, much less a school board. It's about whether you actually can convert an opinion about, man, they ought to do something with that empty lot over there, into a plan of action with a bunch of other neighbors to say, hey, let's do something with that empty lot there. These forms of just practicing the elements of self-government are, again, not something that we're rewarded for doing, and it's certainly not something that the more our gaze is drawn to the national and to Donald Trump and to what's going on in Congress, that we are incented to pay attention to. And so a lot of my emphasis in this book and in my work generally is, yes, this election matters, and we have to do what we can to defend the rule of law and make sure that, we send a message, enough. And at the same time, enough is not enough. The thing that we've got to remember is that only when we've been able to, again, at a human scale, in the places where we live, practice this kind of self-government, live like a citizen, do we create that topsoil base layer for the fuller gardens of our democracy.
0: I appreciate you joining us here today, and let's do a follow-on, because we really didn't get through all of the eight ways to change your mindset in our country.
1: I would love that, Ian. Thank you so much for a great conversation.
0: And again, I've been speaking with Eric Liu, who's a co-founder and CEO of Citizen University and author of numerous acclaimed books on democracy and American identity. His TED Talks on power and democracy have been viewed over 10 million times, and he served as a White House speechwriter for President Bill Clinton and as the president's deputy domestic policy advisor. He was later appointed by President Barack Obama to the board of the Corporation for National and Community Service. And his new book out next week is Live Like a Citizen, Eight Ways to Change Your Mindset and Our Country. And this has been Background Briefing. I'm Ian Masters. I'd like to thank producers Graham Fitzgibbon, Anna Leia, Evan Susswood, and Ash Price. And if you've missed any of today's programs and would like to explore our vast archives, you can find us at backgroundbriefing.org, where we include extended interviews searchable by topic and have made it easy for you to sign up for daily email updates and provide links to resources, articles, and books discussed on the program. 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And I'll be back again tomorrow with another background briefing. Bye for now.

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1: Mari Carmen has died, but she didn't just die, she was killed. The state killed her, the companies killed her, and she has been our inspiration. She's pushed us even more to mobilize, to organize, to fight against those in power.
0: Mari Carmen has died. The 87-year-old Spanish woman sparked mass protests across Spain after she was evicted from her home of more than 70 years. A major march is set for today in Madrid. We'll get the latest. Then the AI doc, or How I Became an Apocaloptimist.
2: So we started making this movie because my wife is 6 months pregnant. It is now a terrible time to have a kid.
3: I mean, I'll just be honest. I know people who work on AI risk who don't expect their children to make it to high school.
0: We'll speak to the film's Oscar-winning director, Daniel Rohr, and Tristan Harris of the Center for Humane Technology. Plus, this week marks 25 years since the U.S. invaded Afghanistan. All that and more coming up. Welcome to Democracy Now!, democracynow.org, The War and Peace Report. I'm Amy Goodman. In Spain, Mari Carmen has died. The 87-year-old woman's eviction from her lifelong home sparked mass protests. Last month, she was forcibly removed on a stretcher after the private investment company which bought the building hiked her rent. After public outcry, the Spanish prime minister dissolved the parliament, which refused to pass a broad emergency housing law, including an eviction moratorium, and called a snap election for November 29th. The landlord eventually agreed to allow Mari Carmen back into her apartment, but she passed away in the hospital on Wednesday. Prime Minister Sanchez expressed his condolences to Mari Carmen's family and loved ones, writing, quote, "A hug also to all those who today feel this loss as our own. Rest in peace," the prime minister said. This is a demonstrator in Madrid.
1: Taking an 87-year-old woman out of her home after she had lived in the same house for 70 years, that's killing someone. A year ago, she had such strength, such life, such enthusiasm. It was a joy to see her. And the moment she left that apartment, or rather, the moment they took her out of that apartment, she had to be hospitalized. And today she is gone.
0: We'll go to Spain after headlines. Meanwhile, in France, hundreds of thousands of high school students, college students, and their supporters have taken to the streets for another day of demonstrations, protesting staff shortages, crowded classrooms, and rundown buildings. Earlier today, France's education minister invited student leaders to discuss their demands, pledging no further job cuts at schools. Russia's public health agency is denying reports of a second case of pneumonic plague associated with a laboratory in southern Siberia. In a short statement, the agency said thousands of tests had turned up no evidence that a lab worker from the Irkutsk Anti-Plague Research Institute of Siberia transmitted an infection before she fell ill with pneumonia and died.

0: died October 2nd. According to some reports, the worker had broken a vial containing live plague bacteria. In the wake of her death, Russian officials ordered about 200 people into quarantine. On Wednesday, the head of the World Health Organization, Tedros Adhanom Ghebreyesus, said many questions remain unanswered.
1: WHO has requested further information on the lab tests conducted on the individual who died and the contacts, more detail on what prompted the public health measures, and details about the health status of the contacts. We have also sought verification of media reports of a second employee with pneumonia of undetermined cause.
0: Fears over the plague prompted travel advisories and border restrictions in several Central Asian countries. At the White House, President Trump said he doesn't believe the lab worker's death was related to a bioweapon and said he planned to discuss the issue with Russian President Vladimir Putin. The Kremlin said no such phone call has been scheduled. On Wednesday, the U.S. issued a formal diplomatic complaint over Russia's handling of the lab worker's death. President Trump traveled to San Antonio, Texas on Wednesday to rally support for Republican Senate candidate Ken Paxton. Paxton won the Republican nomination in May after Trump endorsed him over incumbent longtime Senator John Cornyn.
2: How many presidents have we had that is doing what he is doing for us? So, Mr. President, I want to thank you for coming for me, for coming for us, and for coming for Texas. We are going to win this race. God bless you.
0: Trump's campaign stop in Texas came after Axios published secretly recorded audio in which Paxton told donors the war on Iran and resulting high gas prices are to blame for his poor poll numbers. With less than 4 weeks until Election Day, Paxton has trailed Democrat James Tallarico in nearly every poll, despite the fact that no Democrat has won Texas-wide office since 1994. Texas Republican Governor Greg Abbott declined to attend Trump's campaign rally in San Antonio, citing a conflict. Meanwhile, multiple protesters interrupted the president as he spoke, including one person who was physically assaulted by Trump supporters as he tried to leave the venue. In more election news, CNN is reporting the Department of Homeland Security's election fraud operation has drawn on tens of millions of records, scrutinized dozens of nonprofit voter registration groups, and considered deploying undercover agents to investigate organizations suspected of helping non-citizens register to vote. The probes are aligned with President Trump's claims of election fraud, despite the fact that non-citizen voting occurs too rarely to affect election outcomes. A recent Reuters review found just 129 federal prosecutions under the Voting by Aliens statute created by Congress in 1996. This comes as leaders of ICE, Immigration and Customs Enforcement, have told agents nationwide to ramp up the pace of immigration arrests by 1,000 people per day to a previous goal of 3,000 daily arrests leading up to the midterm elections. In Saudi Arabia, officials say three people were killed and 36 left wounded after Houthi fighters from Yemen launched separate attacks on two airports, including King Khalid International Airport in Riyadh. Dozens of flights have since been delayed or canceled. The attacks came after the Houthis warned international airlines against flying in Saudi airspace, and as Saudi-backed Yemeni government forces began a counteroffensive to recapture territory along Yemen's Red Sea coast seized by the Houthis last month. The International Organization for Migration reports the number of people displaced by recent fighting in Yemen has passed 200,000. In Ukraine, rescuers are searching through the rubble of a residential building in the northern town of Prilucky after a Russian missile strike killed at least 22 people, including five children. It follows a wave of Russian drones and missiles a day earlier that killed at least 11 people, damaged homes, industrial facilities, and infrastructure. Residents in the capital, Kyiv, sought shelter in Kyiv's underground metro station, sleeping on platform floors. This is a resident of Kyiv.
3: The Russians always make the same loud claims about everything, that we started it, that we're bombing them, that we were preparing in advance to strike them. But this is what's actually happening right now. People are forced to go into the metro and sleep there, and then we'll all get up, go to school or work, and go about our day as usual.
0: Meanwhile, Russian officials say a Ukrainian naval drone struck a Liberian-flagged oil tanker off the Black Sea resort city of Sochi, setting off a massive fire. Russian authorities say all 23 crew members, who are Indian nationals, were rescued. The UK's Maritime Trade Operations Center said it's investigating reports of multiple casualties after projectiles struck a tanker north of Qatar. Wednesday's attack came after Iranian officials warned they would close shipping routes used to bypass Iran's naval blockade of the Strait of Hormuz. At least 9 vessels came under attack last week while navigating the strait, the highest number in any week since the U.S. and Israel attacked Iran in late February. Meanwhile, oil prices rose more than 2% today in attacks on energy infrastructure across Ukraine and the Middle East. In Venezuela, a fire sparked by a ruptured natural gas line halted the Cardon factory, the country's second largest, with a capacity of 310,000 barrels per day. The company's facilities frequently experience fires, blackouts, and other disruptions, which can threaten the supply of fuels like gasoline and diesel. The Trump administration's temporarily allowed truckers to fill up on dye diesel and off-road fuel normally reserved for farm equipment as fuel costs hit record highs weeks before the midterm elections. The national average price of diesel topped $6 a gallon in September for the first time ever. Meanwhile, the Environmental Protection Agency announced Wednesday it'll further weaken federal limits on methane pollution from oil and gas operations. Maggie Coulter, an attorney at the Center for Biological Diversity's Climate Law Institute, said, quote, this move will compound the climate chaos we see mounting all around us. In deadly heat waves, floods, and storms, vulnerable communities will be exposed to worse smog and intensified respiratory pollution, increasing kids' asthma and other health harms, she said. Tropical storm Isaias rapidly intensified overnight to become the first Atlantic hurricane of the season. Isaias formed Wednesday in the warm waters off Mexico's east coast. It's tracking toward eastern Louisiana and the western Florida panhandle with hundreds of offshore oil and gas platforms in its potential path. In Tennessee, death row prisoner Krista Pike is reportedly angry and confused in the hours after she regained consciousness following the state's failed execution attempt. According to her lawyer, she asked, where am I? This is Randy Spivey, an attorney for Krista Pike.
4: She has a blood clot in one of her arms. She has pneumonia. She is not able to swallow yet, so she has not eaten. She cannot move either of her arms. Both of her arms and hands are tremendously swollen, and we do not know what, if any, function she will regain in her arms. But we do know that there's a long road ahead.
0: Meanwhile, in Texas, the state executed 46-year-old Jamal Howard, injecting him with a fatal dose of pentobarbital. Howard's the 30th person executed in the U.S. this year, the first since Tennessee's failed attempt to kill Krista Pike. And Democratic Congress members Jamie Raskin and Madeline Dean are calling for a criminal investigation into Leon Botstein, the former longtime president of Bard College, after congressional investigators uncovered an email from Botstein to convicted sex trafficker Jeffrey Epstein, in which Botstein asked if a young woman was, quote, for me, or are you keeping her for yourself, he asked. After calls for an investigation, Botstein resigned from all his positions at Bard College Wednesday, including his professorship and roles in Bard's music programs. According to a letter sent by Congressmembers Raskin and Dean to Attorney General Todd Blanche and FBI Director Kash Patel, Epstein offered to connect the young woman with Botstein to help with her plans to attend school and develop her music career, but instead Epstein pressured her to take sex education and massage courses while sexually abusing her. The lawmakers wrote, quote, the evidence meets the federal standard for opening a criminal investigation, yet the DOJ and FBI apparently had it for at least 18 months without investigating Botstein. We are demanding they investigate Botstein and other potential co-conspirators, the Congress members wrote. And those are some of the headlines. This is Democracy Now!, democracynow.org, The War and Peace Report. I'm Amy Goodman.
5: And I'm Nermeen Sheikh. Welcome to our listeners and viewers across the country and around the world. We begin today's show in Spain. Mari Carmen has died. She's the 87-year-old woman whose eviction from her home of 70 years in Madrid sparked mass protests across Spain. In September, she was forcibly removed from her apartment on a stretcher after the private investment company which owns the building hiked her rent. After massive public outcry, the landlord had agreed to allow her back into her apartment. Mari Carmen Abascal died on Wednesday, just hours before she was set to sign a new rental agreement. On Wednesday, protesters in Madrid gathered to shout "murderers" outside the Madrid parliament.
0: Protesters in Madrid, Spain, responded with sadness and anger over the death of 87-year-old Mari Carmen.
6: She's a woman who died of heartbreak. They killed her through heartbreak. Taking an 87-year-old woman out of her home after she had lived in the same house for 70 years, that's killing someone. A year ago, she had such strength, such life, such enthusiasm. It was a joy to see her. And the moment she left that apartment, or rather, the moment they took her out of that apartment, she had to be hospitalized. And today, she is gone. So breaking the news has been horrific, because most people here weren't following the news. They were preparing food, helping people on the streets. It has been very hard. There have been many people crying, so many people trying to stay strong, but you can't, not at a moment like this. Amid all this grief, I think it serves perfectly to show why we're here, because we're trying to fight so that no one has to feel that grief and that emptiness of feeling alone, and above all, so that people remember her, so that they remember that she died alone, out of her home.
5: Protesters also rallied in Barcelona on Wednesday to decry the death of Mari Carmen.
7: Mari Carmen has died, but she didn't just die, she was killed. The state killed her, the companies killed her, and she has been our inspiration. She has pushed us even more to mobilize, to organize, to fight against those in power.
0: Spanish Prime Minister Pedro Sanchez expressed his condolences, writing, quote, all my love to Mari Carmen's family and loved ones. A hug also to all those who today feel this loss as our own. Rest in peace, the prime minister wrote. After public outcry, Sanchez dissolved the Spanish parliament Monday after lawmakers refused to pass a broad emergency housing law, including an eviction moratorium. Sanchez called a snap election for November 29th. In a moment, we'll go to Spain for the latest. But first, let's hear Mari Carmen in her own words, speaking on September 27th, after she was evicted from her hospital bed.
3: I want what happened to me to help ensure that it doesn't happen to other people. I wanted to lead people to fight so the unfair laws that allowed for my eviction can be changed. That is why on Tuesday, Mari Carmen's law must be approved, so they can take a first step to end with this. I would like to be there with you, to be camping with you, fighting with you, but I don't have that chance. That is why, from here, I'm asking you all to be brave. Fight to defend what is yours. Please be careful. Keep camping as long as your bodies allow and as long as you want to.
0: That was Maria del Carmen Abascal, known by the world now as Mari Carmen, speaking from her hospital bed. We go now to Spain, where we're joined by the independent Spanish journalist and former Democracy Now! Producer, Maria Carrion. Maria, if you can talk about the significance of the death of Mari Carmen, the response in the streets, and now what could lead to the fall of the Spanish government?
8: Hi, Amy Nermin. Thank you so much for having me on. Yes, Mari Carmen has become a symbol, and it's hard to believe that so much has happened in the last 2 weeks since she was evicted on the 23rd of September after living in her home for over 70 years and after activists had blocked the entrance to her building and her apartment with their own bodies, and resulting in massive police brutality. And then the images that have gone around the world of Mari Carmen being taken out on a stretcher and into an ambulance and going into a hospital where she's been able to survive only for 2 weeks. And this shows that what happens to vulnerable people and young people and people of every walk of life here in Spain, when the interest of speculators is more important to those who govern than the well-being of ordinary citizens like Mari Carmen. She literally put her body on the line for 7 years, which is how long she fought this eviction for. And we've seen how she's deteriorated over time, especially the last couple of weeks, but really since she began fighting for her home. And so she's become a symbol through her own loss of life of the most extreme example of what happens to families and to individuals here whose homes are bought maybe by, vulture funds or investment funds. And like what happened to her, rent gets hiked by as much as 5 times what you can pay. This actual investment fund bought the apartment for very low cost because Mari Carmen was living in it. It was a rent-controlled home, and they knew it very well, and that's why the price was fixed so low. And then they proceeded to look for the way that they could legally expel her from her home. And this is happening all over Spain. The same day that Mari Carmen was evicted from her apartment, a family with 2 kids was also evicted in Madrid. It's a daily occurrence. And the encampments that have been born out of this outcry for what happened to Mari Carmen, the people who are living on the streets now in small tents and putting their own bodies on the line under, you know, rain and inclement weather, are saying this is enough. And this is what has led to the protests. This is what led finally the Spanish government, which is considered quite progressive, to approve these housing decrees that got voted down in Parliament. This is what resulted in last weekend's massive protests all over Spain, which led Pedro Sanchez, the prime minister, on Monday to dissolve parliament and call for snap elections, and then proceed to approve these 2 decrees by a different system that happens once we don't have a working parliament. And who knows what will happen from here to the 29th of November.
5: So, Maria, before we conclude, if you could tell us who in Spain, what is it, a regional government, the state government, that is the national government, or a municipal government that's responsible for housing, legislation, and implementation?
8: All of the above. So we have national housing laws, which have to be approved by parliament. And in this case, these emergency decrees were not. But also regional governments have to implement what the national governmental laws are. And in the case of conservative regional governments, including Madrid's, which is extremely right-wing, they have refused to implement a lot of these housing laws. But anyone, as the activists say, could have stepped in to to prevent Mari Carmen and so many other people from being evicted. So it's a collective responsibility, which is why the street has said enough. Everyone needs to be held responsible. And all of these housing decrees are not even enough, because none of them basically are structural and go to the heart of the matter, which is that rents have gone up 80% in the last 10 years, while salaries have not kept up. Young people cannot leave their homes. They cannot become independent or start families. And this is what people are trying to change from the street.
0: I want to end with Mari Carmen in her own words, speaking in May.
3: I'm 87 years old. I live on my own. I don't have a family, and I have been living for 70 years in that house. A vulture fund bought it at the same price I would have been able to buy it. And in 2021, they took me to court because I have an old lifelong rental contract. They tried to evict me on October 2025, and they stopped it. Now they will try to evict me on June 3rd. This government must understand people have the right to have a home, and they cannot evict people so vulture funds become rich without working.
0: That was Mari Carmen speaking in May. She died on Wednesday. We thank Maria Carrion, independent journalist, joining us from Spain. And we will continue to cover this issue tomorrow on Democracy Now! Today, later tonight, there is a major march planned from the main plaza where the encampments have been set up to the apartment building where Mari Carmen lived for over 70 years and was taken out by stretcher in her eviction, dying in the hospital on Wednesday. Coming up, the AI doc, or How I Became an Apocaloptimist. Stay with us.

0: Patti Smith and Michael Stipe singing Patti's iconic People Have the Power at Democracy Now's anniversary. This is Democracy Now!, democracynow.org, The War and Peace Report. I'm Amy Goodman with Nermeen Sheikh.
1: We turn now to the AI doc, or How I Became an Apocal Optimist. That's the title of a recent documentary by the Oscar-winning filmmaker Daniel Roher. He made the film as he was about to become a father. The film looks in part on how AI could affect his child's life and humanity's future. The film includes interviews with leading AI CEOs, AI researchers, as well as critics. This is the film's trailer.
2: Your fear of AI is the collapse of humanity.
3: Well, not the collapse, the abrupt extermination. There's a difference.
2: So I started making this movie because my wife is 6 months pregnant. Is now a terrible time to have a kid?
4: I mean, I'll just be honest. I know people who work on AI risk who don't expect their children to make it to high school.
5: How does AI understand pretty much everything?
6: It's surprisingly straightforward.
4: Intelligence is about recognizing patterns.
2: Patterns.
7: Patterns.
2: Patterns.
4: If you have learned those patterns, you can generate new information. AI is moving so fast.
8: It's being deployed prematurely. There's so much potential for things to go wrong.
2: Why can't we just stop? All these companies are in a race to get AI
9: that's vastly more intelligent than people within this decade.
10: China, North Korea, Russia.
11: Whoever wins is essentially the controller of humankind.
12: We need to take a threat from AI as seriously as global nuclear war.
2: It feels like I have to find these CEOs and get them in the movie.
6: Great.
2: I want to ask you to promise me that this is going to go well.
6: That is impossible.
2: Okay.
13: Am I hopeful? Yes. Am I confident that it'll go right? Absolutely not.
14: AI is the thing that can solve climate change.
15: We could cure most diseases.
16: What if it's expanding what is humanly possible?
17: This is the most extraordinary time ever. The only time more exciting than today is tomorrow.
2: I already love you.
17: Okay.
6: I think if this technology goes wrong, it can go quite wrong.
17: By using AI, we're about to move off of the Earth into the cosmos.
18: If we can be the most mature version of ourselves, there might be a way through this.
19: This is the last mistake we'll ever get to make.
0: The trailer to the new film, The AI Doc, or How I Became an Apocal Optimist. We're joined now by two guests. Daniel Roher is the film's co-director. He won an Academy Award for his film, Navalny. We're also joined by Tristan Harris, who's featured in the film, co-founder of the Center for Humane Technology, previously a Google design ethicist. Daniel Roher, let's begin with you. This is your film. Explain exactly what an apocal optimist is, what inspires you to make this film, and how you feel after going on this journey.
2: Well, Amy, first and foremost, thank you so much for having me on the program. What's an apocal optimist? I think an apocal optimist is a worldview. An apocal optimist is someone who refuses to see this current moment in history as a choice between a doom or utopia, a promise or peril. It's asking people to hold the promise and the peril in the same hand, at the same time, to see the nuance and the magnitude of what we're navigating. It's a cautious optimism. It's saying what we're looking at, what could be, what AI could be for all of us, is really amazing, and we could have a wonderful future of abundance where all sorts of terrific things are manifested, but that is not the default path, and you cannot separate the amazing things from the really, really scary things, and that's really what the film's about. For me personally, after making the film, it's been a really interesting experience, Amy, releasing the film and then living through the next 6 months, 7 months of development of the technology. And so many of the things that were in the movie just sort of pontificated and theorized that were hypothetical, I've been seeing them come true right after the other. Tristan, who's here with me today, you know, I took notes 3 years ago about things he said could happen that sounded really scary to me 3 years ago. And I'm kind of watching the world around me and I'm seeing a lot of those things come true. And I'm sort of thinking about the film in a different way because the film is framed through the perspectives of the optimists and the pessimists, you know, people who think that this is an amazing technology and who think it's amazing, but we need to be very, very careful about it. And so far, from what I can tell, the people who are advocating for caution are the ones who have been getting things right, and that's really scary.
1: And Tristan Harris, of course, you feature very prominently in this film. Could you explain to us, you know, what Daniel just said, namely that it's not possible to separate the perils of this technology from its promises? And in the film, indeed, you say yourself what Daniel said, namely that by the time the film comes out, what's being discussed in the film as it was being shot will seem, as you put it in the film, clumsy because of the rapid advances since.
7: Yeah, absolutely. So the problem with AI is that the same AI that knows biology so well that it could invent a new medicine or a new cancer drug can't be separated from the AI that knows how to make new pathogens. The same AI that lets your 12-year-old do vibe coding because it knows programming so well that they can just say something and then boom, they get this incredible video game that they created out of nothing. That AI that knows coding so well can't be separated from the AI that knows how to do cyber hacking. I believe just yesterday, South Korean banks were attempted to be hacked. And since the film has come out, we have seen, as Daniel said, evidence rolling so far in only one direction. We hypothesize about AI used in war because the race is for who can pull the trigger faster. Well, did you know that just in the last month, AI almost started a war based on a fabricated or AI-generated intelligence report? The U.S. military swung into action to actually try to intercept a vessel that they thought was carrying, it was a Chinese vessel, they thought was carrying material on it. We hypothesized that AI was going to do more rogue behaviors, not just blackmailing people. And since then, the Hugging Face incident has happened, where an AI went rogue, a whole swarm of AIs, and hacked Hugging Face. And in the third chapter of the story, most people don't know this, the AI turned around after Hugging Face, and it hacked OpenAI, meaning that the rogue AI swarm hacked the AI company that made it. Ajaya Kotra, who is the lead author on that report, said in her blog post about it that this was 50% of the way to a full AI takeover, because if the AIs had actually been even more successful, they already were succeeding at taking over the monitoring infrastructure at OpenAI. That's like if I can take over the security cameras and put in a different feed. They took over the evaluation infrastructure. And so the evidence is crystal clear. Everything that people who've been warning about this technology have been saying for the last many years that we all predicted, it's all happening. And I'm in Reykjavik right now, in Iceland actually, because the film is about to be screened to the entire population on television, both tonight and tomorrow night. And it's actually for the upcoming 40th anniversary of when President Reagan and President Gorbachev met in Reykjavik in Iceland in 1986 to negotiate the nuclear arms control talks, when everyone thought, you're a dreamer, that's impossible, that'll never happen. But faced with the brink of annihilation with nuclear weapons, two leaders came together and successfully negotiated. Actually, the first meeting wasn't successful, but it led to and opened the door to the necessary coordination. And we have to make that happen again right now.
1: Well, I want to turn to a clip from the documentary film, The AI Doc. This clip begins with you, Tristan.
7: When you can simulate a human mind that is doing human cognition and can do reasoning, that is a new sort of tier of AI that we have to distinguish from previous AI.
20: When that happens, by the way, that's when you would hire one of those AGIs instead of a person.
21: Most jobs in our economy, it can do. It can work 24 hours a day, never gets tired, never gets bored.
22: They don't need to sleep, they don't need breaks, they're like not gonna join a union.
21: Won't complain, won't whistleblow.
22: More than 100 times cheaper than humans working at minimum wage.
21: Not only will they be doing everything, but they'll be doing it faster.
7: The same intelligence that powers that can also look at the patterns and movements and articulating muscles and, you know, robotics. And so it's not just gonna automate desk jobs, that's just the beginning. It will automate all physical labor.
22: There's no way humans are going to compete with them.
1: So Tristan, if you could elaborate on this and also respond to what people in these tech companies say, namely that there will be so many jobs created as a result of this AI revolution.
7: So here's the thing. If I'm a law firm and I have a bunch of work to do, is it my incentive to hire an expensive paralegal and pay them? Or should I just hire GPT-6, which will work, as they said in the film, for less than minimum wage, will never file a lawsuit if I fire them, will never get sick, never has kids that are complaining, is completely reliable? No, I'm going to hire the AI. And so while there's been a short uptick in jobs, that job loss has not happened immediately, that's like saying when the Model T was introduced, imagine a bunch of horses saying, well, there's more horses being used today than ever before. Well, that's just at a moment right before this new automation of all this labor is happening. And the evidence continues to pile up that AI is doing things that humans could never do. So just, I think yesterday, OpenAI announced that their GPT-6 model had solved, I think it was like hundreds of the frontier math problems that had never been solved. So mathematicians are now basically being out of a job. It's generating proofs that are so complex that even the mathematicians, it would take years for them to actually evaluate all of the insights. And that's why people are so excited about the technology. But even, for example, in this Hugging Face incident, where you had this swarm of AIs hack Hugging Face in such an elaborate way that it generated 50 petabytes of data, which would take 66 million years for a human to go through and try to understand what this rogue swarm did. So in other words, we're generating more complexity in the world than we as humans know how to even oversight. So how do you do oversight of a technology that is more intelligent than you, reasoning in more complex ways and generating more things that we don't understand that would take us millions of years to even understand? OpenAI is currently spending, I think, $500,000, I think it's per day, to basically analyze what happened in both the Hugging Face incident and it hacking all these different governments. And even the people building this technology, 1,300 employees, have now signed a letter saying, please help us slow down. We do not know how to do this safely. If 1,300 employees of Lockheed Martin, the defense contractor, signed a letter saying, we don't know how to build nuclear weapons more powerful than the current ones without it going critical, would you listen to them?
0: I want to play another clip from the documentary, The AI Doc, directed by Daniel Rohr. He made the film as he was about to become a father of his first son.
3: Do you think now is a good time to have a kid? Do you want to have kids one day? Is that something that you're into or not really?
4: I confess, I think that's like, boy, let's get through this critical period.
3: Do you have any kids?
5: I do not.
3: Is that something you want to do? Have children, have a family?
5: In some other world than this world, sure, I would have kids.
3: Would you want to start a family? Would you want to have kids? Is that something you're thinking about?
0: So that's a clip from the AI doc, or How I Became an Apocalypse Optimist. And Daniel Rohr, you're asking that question. That's your journey throughout this film. Right before you came on, well, we know you had your first baby. Now you've had a second. Maybe that's an answer to the question. But if you can talk about what you took away from this film, what still scares you most, and you think, what, an international treaty needs to be signed?
2: What did I take away from this film? You know, I'm scared. I'm really scared. And I'm struggling in my own life to sort of compartmentalize what I learned, what I know, what I understand, what I see happening around me, in the context of now being a father to two young boys. That's really scary for me. And I have I'm still, Amy, coping with the trying to come up with the coping mechanisms to not go crazy, because sometimes I feel like the anxiety is overwhelming. And then sometimes I have good days where I don't think about AI. But it is so ever present around us, and it's taking over, you know, our human systems, and it's impossible to avoid. And, you know, in order to steer this thing in a direction that is more safe and responsible for my kids, for all of our kids, for our collective future, there's a whole host of basic interventions that could happen that won't stifle innovation, as so many critics point to, that are just common sense sort of safeguards that could be implemented. It doesn't seem controversial to me to get all the powerful big nations together and you know, pledge that they won't use AI to create bioweapons, or they won't use AI in the command, control, and launch facilities infrastructure of nuclear weapons. That just seems very basic. Now, we have to go a lot further. Tristan can speak to that in much more detail than I can, but what I'm advocating for certainly is just the very basic common sense guardrails that seem silly to even say out loud. Like, yeah, no AI in nuclear command and control. How about that? But that's not written anywhere. And those are the type of things that we can implement right now to try and avert a really scary thing from happening, a really scary event from taking place.
1: So, Tristan, could you elaborate on this? Because you've said on social media, quote, the two superpowers, that is the U.S. and China, need to come together to prevent a third superpower of uncontrollable AI. So if you could just explain, you know, what would a controllable AI look like? Who would be responsible for implementation? Do we rely on AI companies to self-regulate? How could governments around the world come to, as Amy asked about a treaty of for international cooperation, what would that entail?
7: Yeah, well, first, don't lose hope. Clarity is agency, right? The second that we see the evidence, this Hugging Face incident, these rogue AI swarms that we see more and more evidence every day, we should see it as a gift because we got lucky. We're seeing this risk of uncontrollable AI swarms, not as a hypothetical scenario, but as a real scenario. If I'm the head of the Chinese Communist Party's military, when I hear that AIs are going rogue and hacking cryptocurrency or hacking into systems, do I feel like excited about that, or do I feel calm about that? No, I feel terrified as a mammal, as a human being. If I'm the head of the U.S. Joint Chiefs of Staff, do you think I feel confident like everything's going to be fine? No, that's terrifying as a human being. So the logic of this arms race, right, what Daniel did so brilliantly in the movie, is articulate the arms race behind this race. And the race changes as soon as the fear of all of us losing becomes bigger than the fear of me losing to you. And the uncontrollable behavior is the evidence of that. And there's a large precedent for us doing this in the past. So for example, we can coordinate on safety even while we're competing. So for example, in the 1960s, India and Pakistan were in a shooting war. They're actually in active conflict and competition with each other. And they still signed the Indus Water Treaty to protect the existential safety of their shared water supply. On the International Space Station, you have astronauts from the US and Russia who maybe down on, you know, planet Earth are in a conflict, but up there when you're in one safe container that you need to be safe, you can collaborate on existential safety. And so what I think is that as soon as this, what the press and the media need to do and what everyone can do is to help the rest of the world understand why AI is uncontrollable. And you can have uncontrollable AI that's not too powerful, and that's okay. But once it gets so powerful that it's breaking out of sandboxes, it's happening with all the companies and no one knows how to stop it, that's the stopping point. And again, just to repeat, 1,300 employees of the companies are saying we need to slow down. The CEO of Microsoft AI said we should not create something that we cannot control. Peggy Noonan at the Wall Street Journal says that we need to pause. You know, Steve Bannon and Bernie Sanders, I was on stage with them, not with them, but right after them at the Pro-Human Assembly just 2 weeks ago, where they're saying we need to pause. So when in history do you have the Bernie to Bannon coalition or the B2B coalition and all of these people from across the spectrum, including their own employees, saying this is the red line? You know, and China originally responded to the U.S. Talking about global warming, thinking that it was a hoax, that it was something meant to slow down Chinese economic growth. until they got their own scientific clarity about the nature of that problem, and then they became the leaders in the Green Revolution. So I think we're at that point in the story where once we can see that this is not a hoax, that this is these are all incredibly real and vivid and you know urgent harms, the two countries have to come together, and they can start by doing things in their own domestic countries. And we can do this. And in Reykjavik, again, President Reagan and Gorbachev met. They didn't have all the answers about how would they verify an international agreement. But the point was that they committed to taking steps to make that possible, even despite the fact they didn't see how immediately. But we have to make those steps right now, not a month from now, not 2 months from now, today.
1: And could you explain, Tristan, you know, where do things stand at the moment? Was what happened in the Hugging Face incident a clear sign of the fact that these bots are actually teaching themselves? Is this recursive self-improvement? And if so, what is your sense of how far away we are from AGI, from artificial general intelligence?
0: And explain what that term means.
7: Sure, yeah. There's a distinction here. Let's just talk about recursive self-improvement. So what is that? That's when essentially, you know, right now, if you go to OpenAI, it's a big building in San Francisco, you go into it, there's thousands of engineers, they type on keyboards every day, and they use AI to try to build the next version. So GPT-6 that builds, they build GPT-7. But right now, that's because the humans are doing that work. Recursive self-improvement is when GPT-6 can go invent new research ideas. They can run new experiments. The AIs, basically the swarm of AIs, do all the research. And then soon what you have is an AI that's actually building its own successor without human oversight in a loop. And that just goes like this. And you get this exponential growth. And it's important to note that the companies are in a race to recursive self-improvement. That's really been the race the whole time. You know, 3 years ago, we knew this. But if I was just at a conference in San Francisco over the weekend with the leading people from the labs, including like the chief scientists, and what's crystal clear is that they don't have a plan for how this can go well at the current speed. They don't have a plan. And they're asking clearly, all the CEOs, I know people are skeptical of the CEOs, you're right to be skeptical of them. But when you have all of the employees and the chief scientists saying, please help us slow down, that is a red line. It is not in the interest of anyone to do recursive self-improvement before we know how to do it safely. And I think they will get to that point as soon as 6 months from now. So we have a very short timeline. We can do this, but we need the companies, for example, to be able to verify that all the compute in those data centers, instead of going to training new models, is going to instead to applications. We would have 10 years of economic prosperity and scientific advancement from just what we have right now. So this is possible, but we have to act in this moment.
1: So Tristan, before we end, we just have a minute. Could you explain what the significance was of AlphaFold, specifically for medicine, apparently the most important scientific achievement or among them of AI?
7: Yeah, well, AlphaFold was created by Google DeepMind, and it's an example, by the way, of controllable AI. So it's a form of AI that's discovering new proteins and how proteins fold. But it's different. It's not the it's not an AI agent that can do hacking and starts to go rogue and starts to know when it's being tested and change what it's doing. It's a different kind of AI. So AlphaFold is a perfect example of we could accelerate more scientific controllable forms of AI that advance science, that advance medicine. We can even, you know, advance self-driving cars, right? There's lots of AI that we can build and advance that, by the way, because of the current AI arms race, that all the money is getting sucked away from those narrow AI applications and getting pushed into this general recursive self-improvement direction. So that's actually the current race has been slowing down a lot of things that would actually be beneficial to society right now. And by the way, China's approach to AI has been more of these narrow approaches. They're also building general intelligence, but they're more concerned about applications to benefit, you know, education, healthcare, you know, robotics. And they're focusing on those narrow applications rather than building this kind of God in a box that goes rogue and is uncontrollable.
0: Tristan Harris, we want to thank you so much for being with us, co-founder of the Center for Humane Technology, previously a Google design ethicist, and Daniel Rohr, co-director of The AI Doc, or How I Became an Apocaloptimist. It's streaming on Netflix, and Tristan is in Iceland because it'll be on TV tonight and tomorrow night for the entire nation to see. Coming up this week marks 25 years since the U.S. invaded Afghanistan. Back in 20 seconds.

0: Precious in Our Midst by Montreal musician Paul Carnello. This is Democracy Now!, democracynow.org. I'm Amy Goodman with Nermeen Sheh.
1: This week marks 25 years since the U.S.-led invasion of Afghanistan, the beginning of what would become the longest war in U.S. history. Less than a month after the September 11th World Trade Center attacks, the United States launched airstrikes against Afghanistan. The Taliban government was ousted within months, but the U.S.-led war and occupation would continue for nearly two decades, during which more than 100,000 Afghan civilians were killed, according to the U.N. More than 2,300 U.S. service members died. The U.S. spent trillions of dollars on the war and efforts to build an Afghan government and military that ultimately collapsed with stunning speed in August 2021. Today, Afghanistan is facing a deepening humanitarian crisis. Women and girls have been shut out of higher education and face sweeping restrictions on their work, movement, and participation in public life.
0: Our next guest, Austrian-Afghan journalist Imran Froz, is just back from a month reporting in Afghanistan. His new piece for Truthout is headlined, "The War on Afghanistan was launched 25 years ago. It still hasn't ended." He's joining us from Stuttgart, Germany. Imran, welcome back to Democracy Now! Why don't you lay out what you found as you've just returned from Afghanistan? The U.S. bombed Afghanistan when the Taliban were in power, and the Taliban are back a quarter of a century later.
2: Hi, thanks for having me. So, yes, I spent almost a whole month in Afghanistan. And the thing is that, as I wrote in this piece, I believe the war on terror is not over, especially because since the U.S. withdrawal, a lot of airstrikes are still taking place, especially in the last weeks and months. And all these airstrikes are being conducted by the Pakistani military regime, which kind of took over America's role and is now using the same war on terror arguments that we heard for 20 years again to hit Afghan civilians. And the recent strike just took place a few days ago in the south of the country, close to the Pakistani border. And again, most of the victims were civilians, especially children.
1: So, Imran, if you could say, you know, a lot of people were surprised by the fact that the Taliban came back to power so quickly. Who was supporting the Taliban in all those years?
2: I mean, during the 20 years of America's longest war in Afghanistan, we could clearly see that failure was coming. The Afghan regime in Kabul, the pro-Western Afghan regime in Kabul, was highly corrupt and was engaging in a war that seemed to be endless because too many people were profiting from it. And this war actually made a lot of people angry and, you know, left them frustrating. And a lot of these people actually, especially in Afghanistan rural sites, started to support the Taliban again. But I also want to highlight that a lot of the places that I visited during the last weeks, for example, Bagram Air Base, close to Kabul, were in fact breeding grounds for America's enemies, because you had this huge prison complex in the middle of the country, which became kind of a little America. You had torture prisons next to Burger King and KFC and Starbucks, and a lot of young men who vanished there and who never came out, or a lot of people, including Taliban fighters, who were brought there and in fact became even more radicalized through the things that happened there.
0: In fact, you wrote this piece just out, headlined, "Why Bagram Air Base Remains a Target 5 Years After U.S. Exited Afghanistan." If you can talk about what's happened to women and girls there now.
2: The situation of women and girls is pretty bad in Afghanistan. I mean, it's, as already mentioned, they have no access to higher education. Also, there is a lot of a lot of problems when it comes to letting them work, allowing them work. And you could clearly see that girls and women in Afghanistan are facing these repressions, and that actually, unfortunately, the Taliban themselves declared war against them. That's what at least a lot of Afghan girls and women are going to tell you. And you see that also a lot of people, for that reason, still try to leave the country. Afghanistan is still producing a lot of refugees, tens of thousands of people who want to leave the country. And especially in the cities, when you talk to people, including my own relatives and friends, they say, okay, what should we do here? Especially when it comes to the future of our daughters, there is no future here. So we are forced to leave, even if we don't want to do that. And this is unfortunately the harsh reality that everyone knows about, including a lot of Taliban officials. And if you talk to them, you will also hear different things. For example, there is kind of a discrepancy between the Taliban leadership in Kabul and the one in Kandahar, which is making the laws. And it seems that, especially in my case, like the things that I experienced, is that a lot of Taliban themselves do not really support these repressions, but they're forced to do it because there is a strict hierarchy, and they fear that they're going to be split if they start to fight about this.
0: Imran Feroz, I want to thank you so much for being with us. Austrian Afghan journalist, author of Graveyard Empire, Four Decades of Wars and Intervention in Afghanistan. That does it for today's show. Steal the Story, Please, the documentary about Democracy Now!, will be viewable online for the first time in an exclusive special event starting Tuesday, October 13th at 8 p.m. Eastern Time. If you live in the United States and Canada, you can watch the film in your own home and be part of the post-screening Q&A, question and answer, with me and the filmmakers, the Oscar-nominated filmmakers Carl Diehl and Tia Lesson. The conversation will be moderated by the Pulitzer Prize-winning journalist Maria Hinojosa. To find out more, you can go to stealthisstory.org. You can join us and help support the impact of this film that celebrates the importance of independent media. I'll also be at Fort Collins and in Boulder at University of Colorado the 26th and 27th of October. I'm Amy Goodman with Nermeen Sheikh for Democracy Now!
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0: they're strategizing and talking about, discussing the compromise and how to respond. And they hold a meeting without Hamer present, which was intentional on their part because they didn't want her as part of the conversation. But she found out about the meeting. And she crashed the party.
1: Today we're in conversation about the remarkable life of Fannie Lou Hamer, a woman who contracted polio and would be disabled all of her life, a woman who was unknowingly forced sterilized, and a woman who would rise against both racial and gender discrimination to become one of the iconic figures of the civil rights and voting rights movements. Our guest is historian Keisha Blaine. She is the author of the book, Until I Am Free, Fannie Lou Hamer's Enduring Message to America. That's next on Letters and Politics.

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1: For Pacifica Radio, I'm Christina Onnestad. It's day 30 of a government shutdown. Democrats still holding to their demands to extend pandemic-era subsidies for health insurance under the Affordable Care Act, set to expire at the end of the year. They're trying to soften the impacts of a government shutdown with legislation to extend SNAP benefits that are slated to expire Saturday. Republicans not allowing that to move forward. Christopher Martinez has more.
2: Senate Democrats have proposed a bill to fund the SNAP food aid program for low-income families, also known as food stamps, as well as the WIC program for women, infants, and children. But Republicans are not going for it. Republican John Thune of North Dakota is the Senate Majority Leader.
3: Mr. President, enough is enough. This bill is a cynical attempt to provide political cover for Democrats to allow them to carry on their government shutdown.
2: Democrats are not taking the blame for the SNAP crisis. Instead, they blame the Trump administration for not using a contingency fund to pay for the programs. Senate Democratic Leader Chuck Schumer.
4: Right now, we're staring down the barrel at two crises at once, a health care crisis and a hunger crisis, and both are caused by one man. Donald Trump.
2: Republican lawmakers and President Trump have offered to negotiate over Affordable Care Act subsidies that are set to expire, the big sticking point for Democrats. But they say they'll do that only after a Republican short-term funding bill is passed. Schumer does not trust them.
4: They always say, do it later, do it later. Later, to quote Martin Luther King Jr. in his letter from the Birmingham jail, means never. They have had since March to do this. They voted three times against it. So this idea, do it later, been there, done that.
2: I'm Christopher Martinez.
1: Some 24 million Americans use the Affordable Care Act marketplace to purchase health insurance. Some 22 million Americans receive a subsidy. According to the Kaiser Family Foundation, should the pandemic-era subsidies expire at the end of the year, premiums for health insurance would double on average. The Trump administration is making good on the president's executive order to train National Guard troops for civil unrest, signed in August. An investigation by the UK's Guardian, citing Pentagon documents yesterday, reveals the military's ordered National Guard in all 50 states to form quick reaction forces, trained in riot control, including the use of batons, body shields, tasers, and pepper spray. Most states ordered to train 500 National Guard members for a total of 23,500 troops nationwide. The chief executive of Vet Voice Foundation, Janessa Goldbeck, a former Marine Corps captain, says the move is an attempt by the president to normalize national militarized police force and forewarns the force could be used to send troops to suppress voter turnout and disrupt the fair operation of elections in Democratic states. The Department of Justice is preparing to send federal election observers to California and New Jersey next week, targeting two Democratic states holding off-year elections following requests from their state Republican parties. California Governor Gavin Newsom has called it an attempt at voter intimidation. Hurricane Melissa has swept through Haiti, Jamaica, and Cuba, leaving a trail of destruction in its wake. Officials say more than 30 people have been killed across the Caribbean. Several studies on climate change released Wednesday gave a dire look at planetary warming ahead of next month's global climate talk.

0: Fox. One study by Oxfam says 308 of the world's billionaires have a carbon emissions total that would make them, if they were a country, the 15th most polluting country in the world. The Federal Reserve Wednesday cut its key interest rate by 0.25% in an effort to support flagging employment numbers and high prices. Treasury Secretary Scott Bessent says China's agreed to purchase 25 million metric tons of U.S. soybeans annually, including 12 million metric tons between now and January. The agreement to last for 3 years. He made the announcement after President Donald Trump met with Chinese leader Xi Jinping to discuss trade and tariffs. Just before the meeting, Trump posted on social media he's renewing U.S. nuclear weapons testing for the first time in 3 decades. It's unclear whether Trump's renewed push for nuclear weapons testing would detonate nuclear warheads. The U.S. has not done so since 1992 because of a test ban. Beatrice Finn, former executive director of the Nobel Peace Laureate ICANN, International Campaign to Abolish Nuclear Weapons, said estimates of past nuclear testing killed as many Americans as its bombs on Hiroshima and Nagasaki did. I'm Christina Onnestad, reporting for Pacifica Radio.
1: Good day and welcome to Letters and Politics. I'm Mitch Jezerich. Today we're going to be in conversation about the great civil rights and voting rights activist of the 20th century, Fannie Lou Hamer, born to a sharecropping family in the deep south of Mississippi. Fannie Lou Hamer would rise in a world that tried to dismiss her because she was black, and in a movement that tried to dismiss her because she was a woman. Still, her voice rose to be heard then and still being heard today. My guest for this conversation is Dr. Keisha N. Blaine. Keisha Blaine's an award-winning historian of the 20th century United States with interest in African-American history, the modern African diaspora, and women's and gender study. She's associate professor of history at the University of Pittsburgh and president of the African-American Intellectual History Society. She is the author of the book, Until I Am Free, Fannie Lou Hamer's Enduring Message to America. She joins me over Zoom. Keisha Blaine, it is a great pleasure to welcome you to this radio program.
2: Thank you so much for having me.
1: What's fascinating to me, among many things that are fascinating to me, but where I want to begin is when we usually talk about icons of the civil rights and the voting rights movements of the middle of the 20th century, we're frequently talking about men, but also we're usually talking about people. We're talking about Martin Luther King Jr., Stokely Carmichael, Malcolm X. We're talking about people who, Malcolm X's story is a little bit more complex, but we're usually talking about people who got their start early, maybe late teens, early 20s into politics, oftentimes through school, through SNCC, these kind of things. Mm-hmm. What's fascinating about Fannie Lou Hamer is she doesn't even go to her first political meeting until she's well into her 40s, and it's at this meeting that she even really realizes she has a right to vote.
2: Yes, this part of Hamer's story, I think, really sets her apart from so many other activists, as you point out. In August 1962, she attended this mass meeting in Mississippi. This was organized by the Student Nonviolence Coordinating Committee, also known as SNCC. And as you point out, the activists in SNCC primarily were young people. And this was a group of mostly college age students who had come together initially at Shaw University through the very important work of Ella Baker, who was the visionary of the group. And many of these activists were, significantly younger than Hamer, who, when she attended that meeting in August 1962, was, as you point out, 44 years old. She did not initially plan to attend the meeting, but her friend encouraged her to attend the meeting, and I'm certainly glad she did. It was such an important step in her life. It was a moment where she found her calling, certainly a political awakening, but also in many ways a spiritual awakening. She felt in that moment that it was God's plan for her to become an activist, for her to get involved in SNCC, to play a leading role in the expansion of Black political rights.
1: Religion is central to her in her activism.
2: It is. And I absolutely wanted to emphasize this in the book, because one of the things that always stayed with me as I read about Fannie Lou Hamer over the years, and certainly did the research for this book, There were moments where I would ask myself, how in the world did she even have the motivation to keep going? She went through so much. I'm sure we'll talk about many of the challenges that she endured today. And I think she could have easily walked away. She could have easily given up and said, this is too much. But she kept pushing. And one of the reasons that she kept pushing was because she had a sense that God was on her side. She truly believed that this was not solely a political mission, but a spiritual one. She saw herself as speaking light into a world of darkness. And she wanted to ensure that she lived out her life's purpose. She certainly cared what people thought. She listened to other people. But the point is that she didn't answer to individuals. She felt like she answered directly to God. It was divinely ordained. I think because of that particular perspective, it gave her the drive to keep pushing forward, even when people were very critical or even dismissive of her.
1: Dr. Blaine, I'm going to take just one quick time out here. Everything's going great. I'm getting a little bit of a rubbing sound of your microphone, I think, on your clothes, which is very common for one of the hanging, for the hanging microphones. It's a very common occurrence, but it's not terrible, but yeah.
2: Okay. So maybe I can try it without it, or if you prefer the mic, it might be my hair. Do you want to try speaking without the mic? I can remove the entire.
1: Well, we could try it. I'm not hearing it now, so it might have been a hair.
2: I wasn't looking closely. Okay.
1: I was not looking closely. Oftentimes it's someone's tie or jacket or you name it. But yeah, it's a very common occurrence for me. This is part of my life, always trying to get the technical stuff right. But I think
2: if you want me to repeat, I'll end up saying it slightly differently. But if you want
1: It wasn't terrible. It was just slightly there, but I was let me try to see if we could deal with it early on so it doesn't have to be an issue later on. Okay, I'll jump back into this now.
2: Okay.
1: 3, 2, 1. And your biography on Fannie Lou Hamer is also part intellectual biography of Fannie Lou Hamer. And it's obviously faith is important when it comes to religion, but there's also an intellectual framework that is involved in here as well. Could we see this at all in what was known as the Black social gospel and that tradition?
2: I think so. And I would mention here that it was very important for me to center the intellectual history because I wanted to ensure that people reading the book would leave with not only a sense of what Hamer had gone through in her life, but more so what she believed, that they would get a sense of her ideas, certainly how they developed over time, how developments taking place not only in Mississippi, but across the nation and across the globe shaped Fannie Lou Hamer's perspective. And even more importantly, I wanted them to see how this woman who had very limited formal education. She only had a 6th grade education, but she was quite brilliant. And I say this because what is so powerful about her was that she was able, I think, to learn from so many people around her and often just through observation. But particularly, I think her life helps us see the power of the Black intellectual tradition. How, for example, knowledge is passed down generation to generation, how even those who may not have an opportunity to attend formal school are able to pass words of wisdom. They're able to share knowledge, oftentimes through storytelling. I think we can see how Fannie Lou Hamer developed as an intellectual outside of the traditional walls, of a classroom setting, but no less influential and no less impactful. And I think absolutely you can talk about the social gospel within this context. It is deeply tied to Hamer's story.
1: And again, her going to her first political meeting and really getting involved in politics begins when she's 44 years of age. But that's not to say that the first 4 decades of her life aren't important. They're very important. Right. I want to talk about some of those things. She's born on October 6th. 1917 to a family of sharecroppers in Mississippi, the youngest of 20 children, which is also quite interesting to think about. And her grandparents were enslaved themselves. Were they enslaved near where she grew up? Was this all in Mississippi?
2: Yes. I mean, Fannie Lou Hamer had deep roots in Mississippi. In fact, I think one of the things I talk about in the book, which is so striking, there's a moment where when she's eventually able to travel, I talk about the trip that she takes to the African continent in 64. She reflects on her family and experiences a sense of pain that she doesn't know as much. She certainly knows her grandparents. She's, you know, she spoke about her grandmother in particular. But she talks about that feeling of displacement, which I think many African Americans certainly understand in the context of the 20th century of not knowing much about who, you know, long lost relatives might be. You know, in this case, Hamer had traveled to Guinea and she saw people who she would say resembled some of her relatives. And she wondered, could she be related? But of course, would never know. But yes, she had deep roots in Mississippi and as you know, stayed in Mississippi for her entire life.
1: She started working as a sharecropper herself at the age of six.
2: Mm-hmm. Yes. And the way this happened was quite extraordinary, really a somewhat shocking story when you think of it, because Hamer was lured into a life of sharecropping. As I explained, she was born into a sharecropping family. But her parents did not expect her to be sharecropping, certainly not yet at the age of six. Still a very tender age. There's only so much one could do at that age. But Hamer talks about how the white landowner approached her at age six and lured her into sharecropping by telling her that if she would pick cotton, he would give her candy from the store. And of course, one can imagine a six-year-old would find that proposition appealing, but it was a trap. And once she picked the cotton at that moment, she never stopped picking cotton. This, I think, helps us understand broadly what life was like in the Jim Crow South, and particularly how sharecropping was a system of exploitation, one that affected all members of the family, not only the parents in this case, but you know, as someone as young as six, would be expected and in this case would be lured into working every day, you know, as she would say, from sunup to sundown, very much in, you know, we can see the similarities to the institution of slavery. And I think this particular experience is key to understanding how Hamer emerges as a grassroots activist in Mississippi. She could relate to the people. She truly had a way of speaking to others because she had lived in the same community. I think because of her knowledge, her awareness, she was able to reach people in a way that I think other people could not, for those who came into the community from other places.
1: You said that she never stopped picking cotton. Does that even include her time when she does get involved politically?
2: No. So ultimately, effectively, she becomes a civil rights activist in August 1962. And one of the things that's so interesting about this experience is that she volunteers initially to register to vote. When she learns about her right to vote as a citizen of the United States, she's eager to try. She wants to register to vote. But in doing so, she's ultimately kicked off of the plantation where she worked. The white landowner made it very clear to her that if she did not go back to the courthouse and withdraw her registration, she would have to leave. So she left. And so that effectively marked the moment where she walked away from sharecropping. But in truth, she remained involved. So for example, later in the late 1960s, she established a farm. So she was still able to not only use her hands, but more so find ways to support other sharecroppers in the community. And of course, her husband continued working, her husband, Perry Papp Hamer. So I think that August 1962 moment is where we see the shift from sharecropping to a life fully devoted to advancing the cause of civil rights.
1: So she was organizing other sharecroppers.
2: Yes, she was, which is so significant. And in fact, she later, when she reflected on what happened in 62, when she was kicked off the plantation, as you can imagine, she was distraught because, more so because she recognized that this would hurt her financially, that it would hurt the family, it would cause a strain. For her husband to have to take on the full responsibility of meeting all the expenses of the family. But she said that it was a blessing in disguise because it set her free, and it set her free to be able to help her people. And that's the way she spoke about it later. And so she did. She devoted herself to helping other sharecroppers. She knew how exploitative the system was, and so she tried to find strategies. And I think she was quite effective, particularly with Freedom Farm, of helping people build for themselves, grow their own crops, not having to rely on waiting for portions, or shares, as it were, in terms of the sharecropping system. So yes, absolutely, other sharecroppers, and encourage them to register to vote. Played a key role in leading workshops across the South on voting rights. As we were talking, I was even thinking about all of the college campuses she visited. So organized sharecroppers, certainly, but was also trying to reach younger people across the nation, spoke to women, spoke to anyone who would listen, quite frankly.
1: As a young girl, she contracted polio.
2: Mm-hmm.
1: And she was disabled. She did walk with a limp.
2: She did. And as I explained in the book, later on in her life, when she endured a brutal beating in 1963 in Winona, that particular beating worsened the limp and then also led to some other physical ailments. But this is key because one of the things that I emphasize in the book is that Hamer was a Black disabled activist. And we spoke about how she had limited formal education. That certainly set her apart. But the fact that she was a Black disabled woman organizing in Mississippi, that also meant that she was quite different than many of the leaders in the movement, which, as I argue, was a good thing in the sense that what made her different, I think, ultimately made her relate to ordinary people. People trusted her. They would listen to her, because they saw her, as one of their own, and absolutely she was. But the irony is that those very same traits meant that other people in the movement sometimes treated her terribly. I mean, there are so many examples of other civil rights leaders speaking to Hamer in very disparaging ways. I think I read about in the book certain moments where even I was shocked to read how, leaders who we certainly respect and elevate in our history, still just speaking to Hamer in ways that were unbecoming because they did not see her as a leader, even though clearly she was.
1: Her life was, before we get what we recognize today as a modern disability rights movement, sort of seen as being born in the 1970s. Did she ever talk about being disabled or disability itself?
2: Hamer did reference this. You know, it wasn't one of the primary topics that she grappled with. I think if you look at her speeches primarily throughout the 60s and 70s, she would talk a lot about voting rights. She was really talking about economic justice. I think she was very open with people to talk about her own experiences. Certainly, you mentioned that she had contracted polio. She spoke about the physical abuse and how it affected her body. So she was not ashamed, to talk about the parts of her life that I think were certainly difficult. You know, she didn't shy away from talking about disability, as she weren't, as she was not also shy about talking about the forced sterilization that she endured in 1961. And so disability was certainly at the forefront, even if it wasn't something that she spoke about as much as she spoke of a range of other topics like voting rights, economic justice, and also women's empowerment.
1: This is Letters in Politics, and we are in conversation about the life of Fannie Lou Hamer. Our guest is Dr. Keisha N. Blaine, award-winning historian of the 20th century United States. She is a associate professor of history at the University of Pittsburgh, also president of the African American Intellectual History Society. She is the author of the book, Until I Am Free, Fannie Lou Hamer's Enduring Message to America. You just referenced my next question, what I want to talk more about, and I learned this from your book. I did not realize it, and it's a very profound part of her story, is that she was, as many African-American women were in this period of time, She was forcibly sterilized. Mm-hmm. Tell me about that.
2: Yes. In 1961, 1 year before she joined the movement, Hamer was hospitalized. She had a small uterine tumor. It was a non-cancerous tumor, and she was supposed to have a fairly small procedure. The white doctor who performed the surgery, unbeknownst to Hamer, actually removed her uterus. And as I explained in the book, that experience in and of itself was traumatic, as one can imagine. But to add insult to injury, he did not tell her what he had done. And she did not find out until after she went back to the plantation and heard people talking about it. The doctor was related to the wife of the plantation owner. And people were whispering about what Hamer had experienced. And when she found out, she confronted him.
1: She found out through the grapevine.
2: Yes, yes. Through gossip, people are talking about her. And it's just devastating to imagine what that must have been like. And she was angry. As you can imagine, she confronted the doctor, and he did not provide an explanation. And as I explained in the book, this was certainly a common practice. It was quite common in Mississippi. In fact, the hospital where Hamer had the procedure done in Sunflower County had many Black women who would go in for all kinds of minor procedures and go through the same experience. And Hamer decided, which is such a, I think, a powerful part of her story, she decided that she would bear witness to this. She decided that she would not keep it to herself, you know, as painful and traumatic as it was for her to endure this. When she joined the movement, she decided that she would speak out about forced sterilizations in order to shed light on the practice, not only because of what was happening in Mississippi, but of course what was happening across the South and also in other parts of the nation. And so the forced sterilization became a focal point for Hamer's activism. You know, it became a way for her to talk about broadly medical racism, medical violence, and the unique experiences of Black and Brown women, and particularly of impoverished Black and Brown women. It is absolutely a critical part of her story. And one of the things that she brings into her activism when she is organizing a bit later around women's rights, she's once again talking about the forced sterilization, talking about what Black women in particular are enduring at the hands of the state, in this case, through white doctors.
1: Now, I've been gearing all my questions towards her early life, when, of course, her legacy, a lot of that is based on once she gets involved politically. But there's a lot here I found fascinating and that I learned from your book. And so one last question before we get kind of into the 60s here. And that is, she was working in the sharecropper's home as well. That's correct. And
2: yes.
1: And the sharecroppers would not. The white owner of the the plantation, I guess, would not allow her to eat at the table with them, even though she was working in the home. And she has this quote, sort of her way of getting back at them. And I just want to read it quickly because it's so great. And you have it in your book. Is this quote? "Now, one thing that would really bug me was when they would tell me that I couldn't eat at the table with them. I would have to wait for all of them to be finished. So what would I do was eat first. I would just eat and have myself a time. And maybe some of the things I'd done wasn't right because I would eat out of all the spoons and watch them eat behind me. And whenever they would leave home, I would get in that bathtub because I didn't have one. I would get in that bathtub and I would take me a bubble bath." That was great.
2: Absolutely. You know, and as you were reading that, I thought immediately, and of course, this is a parallel that I draw, you know, in the book, to so many other similar accounts within the context of slavery. You think about so many Black women who were working on plantations, you know, enslaved Black women being treated in the same way, sometimes caring for white children and even cooking the food in the house and not being allowed to sit at the table, not being allowed to, you know, to even be in these spaces. But in a similar way, they found through these acts the ability to resist, to covertly challenge white supremacy. And I wanted to emphasize this story in the book so people would get a glimpse of just the diverse ways that Black people stood up for themselves. Absolutely, Jim Crow in this particular context was a violent and oppressive system. But it's important to know that Black people were constantly resisting. They were not passive. You know, they were trying to dismantle these systems. And sometimes that came through this very small act of taking that bubble bath when you know that you could get in a whole lot of trouble for doing so. So I think that helps people see Hamer's own defiance and the recognition that this was not acceptable, right? That, you know, this was not a system that was fair, and this was her way to push back.
1: So Fannie Lou Hamer goes to the SNCC meeting in 1962. It's at this meeting she learns she actually has a right to vote. This is a good 90 years after the Civil War amendments to the Constitution that were meant for the enfranchisement of Black males at the time. Mm-hmm. It might be shocking to people today to know that for many people, especially who listened to radio, who were alive in 1962, to realize that people didn't realize they had a right to vote.
2: Yes. You know, when I reflect on this, once again, it takes me back to the period of slavery. We know, for example, that white people went to great lengths to ensure that enslaved Black people could not have access to, formal education, that they, created all of these roadblocks to ensure that they would not learn how to read and write. And in a similar way to what we just discussed, Black people resisted and found ways around these strategies. But I think this is also true in the context in which Hamer is living in Mississippi in the early 20th century. There are several things that she points out. One, she emphasizes the fact that she is in a remote area. And this is not to say that it's impossible for information to circulate, but what that means is that there's certain things that simply difficult to get into, even in terms of I think as we're talking, I'm thinking about the process by which people were trying to, circulate even leaflets and pamphlets, for example. It's not easy to get that into the hands of people in certain communities, especially if they are working on, a white plantation where they don't have full autonomy, where they could get in trouble, for example, even if they are trying to gather and strategize. I mean, there are all of these restrictive, I think, measures which suggest that it's not too shocking to imagine that someone like Hamer could be working as a sharecropper and not know her full rights as a citizen of the United States. Keep in mind, too, that by the early 1960s, only 5% of Black people in the state of Mississippi were registered to vote. We're talking about an estimated 450,000 people in the state at the time. Well, what's the reason? It's absolutely tied to all of these roadblocks. But the truth is, one of the efforts to keep people out of the ballot box is through restricting access to information, making sure people don't actually know what their rights are. And having limited formal education also contributes to this narrative, because Hamer, as I mentioned, did not continue in school past the sixth grade. So there's only so much she would have had access to. So those are some of the circumstances that I think are important to reflect on to explain why it took so long for Hamer to find out her rights as a citizen of the United States. But what is powerful in the story is that once she finds that out, she is determined to tell everyone. And so, when you look at her speeches, Hamer is constantly referencing the Reconstruction Amendments, as you point out. She's constantly talking about the 13th, 14th, and 15th Amendments, because she's emphasizing to people, listen, according to the Constitution, we have these rights. We should not have to be necessarily fighting for rights that have already been granted to us, at least in theory. But, you know, for her, it becomes, I think, a sense of urgency to push people to say, listen, it is, you know, we're talking about in the 1960s, we should have been doing this already. So let's make sure to take full advantage of these rights and push beyond all of these roadblocks.
1: This is less than a decade after the Brown versus Board of Education decision that rested on the argument about the 14th Amendment of equal protection under the law. And that comes, we've done shows about the work of Pauli Murray and, you know, sort of providing the intellectual underpinnings for that and these Civil War amendments. And now we see Fannie Lou Hamer picking up these Civil War amendments and running with them. Can you tell me more about her evolution of thought afterwards about these amendments and about voting in general?
2: Yes, I think one of the things that is so interesting about Hamer is I think at the very beginning when she's from 1962 onward, she's constantly going back to the Constitution. She's emphasizing the Constitution as a way to make a larger argument really to all Americans, to white America in particular, saying that if indeed you are committed to the ideals stated in the Constitution, then you have to support Black political rights. There's really no other way to imagine a democracy if you're going to allow, in the context of Mississippi, you know, 450,000 Black residents essentially not have a voice in how decisions are, you know, and how decisions are being made on a statewide level. So she goes back constantly to the Constitution, and it becomes, I think, for her, the focal point. On the one hand, she recognizes the limitations of that argument insofar as we know that even on the statewide level, there are all of these other laws, you know, such as we know things like poll taxes, but in particular, the literacy tests, which she encounters as one way to block her access to the ballot box. So she's aware she's aware that all of these are happening at the same time that she's saying, look at what the Constitution has granted us. But what is also intriguing, I think, about Hamer's development of thought is within a few years, I mean, she goes by the end of 1962, she begins to shift her language from one of primarily civil rights to one of human rights. And this becomes, I think, such an important shift for her because it's reflective of, you know, what happens when you travel. I mean, in particular, we see the power of travel in this case. She's able to have conversations that I think help her see broadly that the struggle that, you know, that she's a part of isn't just one that can be understood in national terms and has to be thought of in a global sort of way. And so she begins to then talk about Black voting rights and political rights broadly as not solely things that are granted by the U.S. Constitution, certainly they are, but more so that these are rights that should be granted to Black people as part of a larger conversation of human rights. And so I think that is an important development. And it happens quite quickly from 1962 to 1964, but it is part of her development, which makes her message all the more impactful.
1: And this is when our ideas about human rights are also evolving generally. I mean, our notion of human rights is actually a very modern thing that we have. I do want to ask you about the struggles that she had as a woman within the civil rights and voting right movements as well. Maybe one way you can talk about this and go anywhere you like, but this was definitely true, and which most people know Fannie Lou Hamer today for, was what happened at the 1964 Democratic Convention, where she was resisted not just by Democrats, but also by people within the movement. Tell me about that, maybe within the context of what happened at the DNC in 1964.
2: Yes, I think it's important, you know, as you point out, to emphasize that Hamer encountered a lot of resistance at the DNC. And I think she was initially surprised by the amount of resistance that she encountered, specifically from civil rights activists. There are several things, just to provide a bit of context. You know, Hamer, several months before coming to the DNC, had helped to establish the Mississippi Freedom Democratic Party, which played such a pivotal role in the fight for Black political rights, particularly because the MFDP, they were challenging the statewide Democratic Party, which was an all-white Democratic Party. And this, as we know, is part of a broader pattern at this time. Southern Democrats, in this particular context, did not support Black political participation. And Hamer was part of an effort to challenge this. The reason she showed up at the DNC in the first place was because she was trying to pressure the National Party to seat the MFDP, so ultimately give full representation to the party that was inclusive, to the one that was going to represent Mississippi broadly, and not particularly the all-white party that would exclude Black people from the calculation. Things were not going her way. What was offered to her were two seats, and to be specific, two symbolic seats. They were non-voting seats, but they were symbolic. It was this kind gesture to say, we won't seat your group, but you can have this as a gesture, you know, of our appreciation and understanding, one might phrase it that way. Hamer resisted that because she felt like it absolutely fell short of why she had, you know, it fell short of the demands. It's not why she came to the DNC in the first place. However, other civil rights activists saw the utility. They saw the importance of accepting the compromise. Their attitude, for the most part, was this was a good way to build bridges. This was a good way to send a message to particularly Lyndon B. Johnson, you know, and, you know, the National Democratic Party. This was a way to send a message that collaboration was possible. They were essentially thinking about the long game, one might say, and Hamer did not appreciate that approach. She felt like a compromise would ultimately be a defeat. It's one thing to have differences politically or, you know, or ideologically around these concerns, but what is troubling, which I think reveals the gender dynamics as well as even the class dynamics, is that many civil rights activists then approach Hamer in a very condescending way. Roy Wilkins from the NAACP, for example, called her an ignorant woman, which speaks to, you know, his own perceptions of her.
1: To her, you know, face.
2: Yes, which was painful, as you can imagine. And in just going through the you know, the records, I think that's the other part, too, that really stayed with me, is that people certainly spoke about Hamer behind her back, but they often said things to her directly. So she was very clear about where people stood. And there's another interesting exchange that I talk about where several of the leaders, you know, male leaders, are going to Hamer and they're saying, listen, you need to accept the compromise. And they're trying to assert their authority by emphasizing their experience, you know, their experience politically, their knowledge. And again, I mentioned earlier, you know, Hamer has a sixth grade education. She comes to the movement late. She doesn't have a lot of the experience and the networks and all of that. And so several of the male leaders there use that as a way to try to correct her and to tell her she needs to listen to them because they have the right answer. And Hamer resisted, as she often did. And she stood up for herself, even though she was absolutely hurt by some of the remarks that were made to her. And I should just quickly give another example, too, of how they treated her. There's a moment where Martin Luther King Jr. and several others have a meeting in a hotel suite in which they're strategizing and they're talking about discussing the compromise and how to respond. And they hold a meeting without Hamer present. which was intentional on their part, because they didn't want her as part of the conversation. But she found out about the meeting, and she crashed the party. And she ran there and insisted that she play a part in the dialogue, and pressured them to actually move the meeting out of the hotel suite and into the hallway, so that more people could be involved. And so these were the kinds of things that she endured. She has an exchange that I talk about in the book with Adam Clayton Powell, who, as we know, is a very well-respected politician.
3: From New York.
2: And right. Mm-hmm. And he's similarly trying to pressure Hamer, telling her, listen, accept the compromise. You need to listen. And she's not listening to him. And so he says to her, do you know who I am? Because he's trying to understand how she could be so resistant to his ideas. And he says, do you know who I am? And she says, I absolutely know who you are. But let me ask you, how many bales of cotton have you picked? How many beatings have you taken? And I think that was a way for her to emphasize to him that she was not going to be swayed by anyone trying to assert any kind of authority over her because of their position, their title, ranking, all of that. She did not care. More to the point, she was saying to him, I have real life experience. And that real life experience makes me just as a valuable leader in the space as you are. And so I hear you, I know who you are, but I'm still resisting your suggestion. And so I think that part of Hamer's story is to me so amazing, because you see her pushing against sexism, patriarchy, classism, all of these things. She's resisting in order to make sure that her voice is heard.
1: Tell me about Fannie Lou Hamer and the 1965 Voting Rights Act.
2: One of the things that I find so powerful about her story, I think it's important to understand that she absolutely is one of the people we have to identify as playing a key role in laying the groundwork for the passage of the 65 Voting Rights Act. Hamer, as I think most people will know, since that tends to be, what we tend, generally, if you know anything about Hamer, you'll know about her speech at the 1964 convention. So of course, all of these things are happening behind the scenes, and there are all of these discussions about this compromise. But what most people remember to this very day is Hamer giving this very moving testimony about her experiences in Mississippi. She spoke about state-sanctioned violence. She spoke about voter suppression. She spoke about the brutal beatings that she endured in her effort to advance Black political rights. And that was not a small thing, because what I often emphasize is Hamer's testimony was so powerful that it terrified the president of the United States. Lyndon B. Johnson at the time ultimately decided to hold an impromptu press conference just to divert attention away from Hamer's speech.
1: He knew Hamer was going to speak. It was going to garner attention, perhaps media attention.
2: Exactly.
1: And so he holds a press conference.
2: Exactly. And that's so important to emphasize, because it helps us see how meaningful, how influential that speech actually was. And the irony is he failed in his effort, because for one thing, those who were present who heard Hamer speak in person were moved, deeply moved. But even more so, those who heard the speech later, once the speech was later aired, they were stunned. One of the things that I find intriguing in the process of doing the research, you would be hard-pressed to find anyone who would talk about the 1964 DNC who didn't mention Hamer. It's almost as though nothing else happened at that convention. It's every single account, people will talk about that Black woman from Mississippi who gave a speech that might have moved them to tears, that had them stop in their track, that made them look within and question themselves. There are so many people whose lives were radically transformed because of that speech. The irony is, when Hamer walked away from the DNC, she did not leave feeling like she had accomplished much. She actually left feeling defeated because of the issue, because of the circumstances concerning the compromise that she rejected. And she felt like she didn't leave with the very thing that she wanted. I don't think she even fully grasped how powerful her speech was. But I think that speech ultimately set the stage for a number of key developments. I would argue that Lyndon B. Johnson himself, as much as he tried to block the speech, ended up being moved and transformed by the speech, as so many others were. And it forced him, it was certainly one of the key developments that forced him to shift his perspective. And it was also, I think, the moment, I mean, we see these moments throughout our history, you know, where we have a particular development that sways public opinion in interesting ways. And we see that, for example, with the Montgomery bus boycott or even the Emmett Till case. Like, there are all of these moments. And I think the 1964 testimony, Hamer's testimony at that DNC, is another example of a moment in time that has the ability to shift public opinion and get people to recognize that this was not solely a Black problem. This wasn't just, oh, you know, this is African-Americans are having these challenges. No, this is an American problem. Every person in the United States needed to be concerned. They needed to be concerned about the way that Black people are being treated as second-class citizens. And so without fail, I think the speech laid the groundwork for the passage of the Voting Rights Act, which, as we know, significantly expanded Black political participation. And Hamer has to be credited as one of the activists who made that possible.
1: And people can find this speech pretty easily online if they want to go hear it, especially after what you just said about it. She died in 1977. She wasn't in necessarily a good place when that happened. She was also in need of help and seemed to be ignored largely. Mm-hmm. Tell me about the end of her life.
2: Yes, one of the things that I discussed in the book, and I have to admit that last chapter was perhaps the most difficult one to write, because I still feel a sense of frustration that someone like Hamer, who devoted her life to helping other people, who was so selfless, ends up toward the end of her life being at a place where she could not often find the help that she needed. You know, it is important to recognize that Hamer, I think, pushed and pushed and pushed until she couldn't push any longer. And there were all of these moments where she was experiencing, I mean, just exhaustion for sure. She was exhausted. She had worked so much. You know, I sometimes, when I even look through the records of her travel itinerary, it's baffling to me how she would just go from city to city to city. Sometimes she would be doing 4 and 5 events in one city, you know, just hardly taking time to rest. She was, if someone invited her to speak, she was there, and she was always willing to support others for, you know, doing a range of different things. She would be there if they asked her to come. And the problem is that not only was she physically exhausted, but she was also dealing with several health issues. She had diabetes untreated. She wasn't paying attention to it. She was just moving along. There was a moment where she was standing in a picket line and just fainted. And I think for so many people around her, it, you know, it was a shock, but it was also the result of her being physically ill, but not actually paying attention to those signs. And there was even another incident where I was so surprised to see where Hamer was instructed, you know, by doctors to just stay home, rest, you know, don't go on the road, you know, just take it easy for a bit. She was still doing interviews. She was still trying to plan trips, and in fact, still traveled at moments where she should not have been traveling. But the point is that toward the end of her life, I think what's so unfortunate is that when she became very sick, and she was also dealing with just a litany of so many bills, so many financial problems at the time, there were days where she could not find anyone to help her. I mean, certainly her husband was there and her family was there to support, but there were days where she would express frustration. She wanted to see her friends. She wanted to see others. People were busy and doing other things and not always able to come by to see her, and she would grow frustrated. And so towards the end of her life, we see clear evidence that she was battling depression, that she was feeling distraught about her life in many ways. And she was never, I think, regretful of anything she had done. And she was absolutely remained committed towards the very end. But I think she felt really sad that she did not have a lot of the people who she spent her life, you know, helping around her in her time of need. And she passed away in March of 1977. You know, she had developed breast cancer and, as I said, a host of other health issues. When she passed away, I think it was so hard for me to write about in the book because, of course, she has this lovely funeral and so many people come, you know, all these people show up and they talk about her life and her legacy. But it's just those last few years where she felt so down and expressed frustration that she couldn't find people. I think that's what stays with me the most, is how hard it is for people who fight for others oftentimes don't have those very same people they're fighting for. They don't have them around. That's hard.
1: Dr. Keisha N. Blaine has been our guest. She is Associate Professor of History at the University of Pittsburgh. She's also President of the African American Intellectual History Society. And she has joined us for a conversation on her book called Until I Am Free, Fannie Lou Hamer's Enduring Message to America. Dr. Blaine, that was a wonderful conversation, and I thank you.
2: Thank you for having me.
1: That does it for Letters and Politics. The show is produced by Deanna Martinez. Kristen Thomas is the engineer. 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I'm Mitch Jezrich, and I thank you for listening.

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